0: recent parliamentary session, Mark Carney spoke of improving housing affordability and Canada's growing exports to countries other than the U.S. But he says some of the biggest payoffs will take time. Conservative leader Pierre Poilievre says the Prime Minister is repeatedly making the same promises but failing to make them a reality. And he praised his party's achievements.
1: We fought against the government's policy on medical assistance in dying for mental illness, and that we worked to provide mental health to people to save their lives. We also passed Frank Laputo's bill, which will mean a serious crackdown on men who abuse women.
0: Poilievre also noted a proposed conservative bill that would lock drug dealers in jail, in his words, forever. Venezuela's strongest earthquake in more than a century has killed more than 180 people. At least 1,500 others are injured. Both figures are expected to increase sharply. Last night, two major earthquakes struck less than a minute apart. Cody Weddle has the latest.
2: At the Bacunia building in Caracas, the sound of a jackhammer rings through the air. The building has folded on top of itself, each level seeming to have collapsed on the one below. Resident Marianela Cremi says her brother, Juan Diego, and his girlfriend were initially on a list of people who escaped the building, but she now believes they remain trapped under the rubble. She says she now has faith in the international teams who are arriving in the country to remove her brother and his girlfriend alive. The initial panic has turned into widespread attempts to find loved ones. Authorities say dozens of buildings have collapsed. On one website listing reports of missing people, nearly 30,000 posts have been made. Cody Weddle for CBC News, Bogota.
0: As of tomorrow, public consumption of alcohol is temporarily banned in Paris. French authorities say hospitals are overwhelmed amid a record-breaking heat wave. With temperatures reaching 41 Celsius in Paris, doctors are advising against drinking, saying that alcohol increases the risk of heat stroke. In recent days, across Western Europe, there have been dozens of heat-related deaths. And that is your world this hour. For CBC News, I'm Martina Fitzgerald.
3: Hey there, I'm CBC meteorologist Ryan Snodden with your latest forecast for Cape Breton. For tonight, partly cloudy with fog patches developing. Lows tonight of 6 to 10. For Friday, it's a mix of sun and cloud with fog patches dissipating in the morning. Winds from the southeast on Friday near 20, so highs will range between 16 and 19 with the warmest temperatures for Inverness County. For Saturday, it's a mix of sun and cloud with scattered shower chances into the afternoon and highs, again, of 16 to 20 degrees.
4: I'm Tom Power, welcome to Q. You're about to hear something pretty rare. Diljit Dosanjh almost never does interviews in English, but he came into our studio in Toronto. If you don't know Diljit, he's one of the biggest artists on the planet right now. The first Punjabi artist to perform at Coachella, just sold out Madison Square Garden twice, about to headline Wembley Stadium. And his first international flight ever, by the way, was to Canada. In fact, Diljit will tell you about playing Vancouver steps away from where a ship of Punjabi immigrants was turned away from Canada over 100 years ago, and what he snuck into the Met Gala using Shakira as a distraction. Diljit Dosanjh coming up. Plus, you'll hear from a Canadian artist who's been carrying around songs he's written since 1972. He's 77 now, and he's putting them out. That's coming up on Q. So over the last few years, in case you haven't been paying too much attention to like the biggest trends in pop culture, let me fill you in. Punjabi music is everywhere. I mean, it's pretty likely that you already know that because songs sung entirely in Punjabi are topping charts, racking up billions of streams, being played out of car windows all around the world, especially here in Canada. And really at the center of that phenomenon, like the way the Beatles were at the center of the British invasion, or like Madonna was at the center of 80s pop, the center of this phenomenon is a guy named Diljit Dosanjh. If you don't know him yet, I have to be honest, you probably will soon. I mean, mainly you'll know him soon because hopefully you stick around for the interview, but also because for decades, he's been a beloved figure in India and across the Punjabi diaspora, especially here in Canada. And now he's broken through to a completely different level. Just listen to this.

0: That is the song Vibe by Diljit Dosanjh. It's off his 2021 album Moonchild Era, an album that cemented him as an unstoppable force in music. His music has been streamed more than 10 billion times across platforms. His videos pull in hundreds of millions of views. He's selling out stadiums around the world in minutes. Universities are teaching courses about his impact, and cities are declaring days in his honor. Seriously, I can back that up. He played the Sky Dome, like the Rogers Center, when he played Toronto. You can take a course on him at the University of Toronto. And in Los Angeles, they just declared January 6, 2027, Diljit Dosanjh Day. So I'm excited for you to get to hear this. As you can tell, we're kind of excited too. And we were very interested to talk to Diljit Dosanjh because he might be one of the most influential people in music right now. And because he very rarely does interviews in English at all. So to sit down with him, much less for like an hour, was very special. If this artist, I should say, is new to you, Diljit Dosanjh, I still think you're going to find something special here and something familiar. He'll tell you about singing at weddings to make a living and what he snuck into the Met Gala using Shakira as a distraction. Anyway, here's my conversation with Diljit Dosanjh. Welcome to the show.
1: Thank you so much, sir. Thanks for having me. And you're looking beautiful, sir.
0: Yes. You know what? We should trade jackets afterwards.
1: Sure. Maybe,
0: you know. How are you doing you're on this massive tour. How's it going?
1: I'm blessed, sir. I'm blessed. I'm very good and rest properly. And I feel blessed.
0: How do you possibly rest when you're going this much as you're going?
1: Just a cold shower and I'm...
0: Oh, yeah, really?
1: Yeah, and I'm okay.
0: I got friends like that, whereas I need like 6 or 7 hours sleep. If they get a shower, they're good.
1: Yeah, like shower for me is like a vocation. My pre-workout, everything. The cold shower is miracle.
0: How about before you go on stage? Like, do you have a ritual before you go on stage? Is there something you do every show before you go on?
1: A little bit of yoga, a little bit of stretching, and remembering the lyrics. And just boom, that's it.
0: What are you thinking about before you go on stage?
1: The people, the fans, they came and it's my duty. They're going home happily. So that's the only motto. And my whole team, that's the only motto, that our fans, their night is the best night.
0: Yeah. Yeah. My friend used to say, it's night 19 for us. But it's night one for them.
1: Yes.
0: Yeah. It's a real thing. Are you ever able to take a moment and recognize where you've come? Like, you just sold out Madison Square Garden 2 nights in a row. You're the first Punjabi artist to do that.
1: Yeah, best.
0: Do you think about that when you're on stage at all?
1: No, on stage is just music, sound. Sound is like God to me. Sound is everything to me. Through sound, I found God. So... It's very pure moment when I was on stage. That moments were very pure.
0: I can understand that. I've had experiences like that too, yes. Where I thought like any evidence I have of God or evidence of some sort of higher power in my life comes through the
1: sound.
0: Transcendence of the music that I've heard.
1: Sound.
0: Yeah.
1: We think it's like God is like big face, big arm, and the big guy.
0: White beard. Yeah.
1: But I think it's no shape. In our Gurbani, I belong to Sikh family. Uh-huh. In our Gurbani, it's written, Na roop, na rekh, na rang kich, trai gun te prab pin. He, she, them. Mm-hmm. Like he's beyond the shape, color, everything.
0: He or she or they transcends all that and can be found in the feeling you get in the transcendence through music.
1: Yeah, so sound is God for me.
0: What? Why do you think that? I don't know if you're the person to ask about this or whether I should ask someone who's like who teaches that university
1: course. Who enlightened already.
0: or that university course about you. What I find really interesting is that your audience is filled with people who speak Punjabi, but also filled with people who don't, who may not understand the words that you're singing.
1: Music is universal language, 100%. Mm-hmm. We love Bad Bunny. Mm-hmm. We love Afro music. We love Latin music. Mm-hmm. Music has no language, so...

0: How was Coachella?
1: That was beautiful, beautiful. That's the long my wish list. Coachella is like, I saw one documentary, the Beyonce preparing the Coachella like 4 or 5 months. So that time in, I think 2000, is back 10, 15 years back maybe, if I'm not wrong. That time I'll think about this. One day I'll go Coachella, 100%.
0: Did you really have a wish list? Like, was Madison Square Garden on your wish list?
1: Yes. It's wish list is very long because I'm in the, like, life is a movie for me. Life is like a fair for me. Fair?
0: Yeah.
1: Mela, hana? So me? Yeah, fair for me. So I want to ride every... I want to ride. You understand.
0: This whole time I spoke Punjabi. I just didn't want to let you know. This whole time I spoke.
1: I want to ride every ride.
0: Well, I'm glad to cross one other thing off your wish list by being here on this show.
1: Oh, yes.
0: I have a video I want to show you.
1: Okay.
0: Have a look at this.
1: Please, sir.
0: Can you tell us what we just saw?
1: Yes.
0: And what you said?
1: I said, if you don't understand me, it's okay. It's just a vibe. You just match the vibes. And Punjabis have arrived. Punjabi aage hoye. That, the line, it's not my line. It's every Punjabi's line. Punjabi aage hoye. I didn't think about this. I didn't plan this. And I didn't know about that. That line going to be huge after this.
0: Wait, why do you think that line got so huge after you said that?
1: I don't know. It's like maybe... When you press someone so much.
0: When you oppress someone so much.
1: Yeah,
0: when you
1: so
0: keep someone
1: much,
0: down. Yeah.
1: And one day he pop up and he said, I'm here, bro.
0: Yeah.
1: So it's like that. It's that feeling.
0: That must have been gratifying to see that line take off all over the world.
1: Yes, 100%. And it's not my line. It's my community line.
0: So let's listen to some music right now. Take a listen to this.

0: In this song, the guy said, I have a court case. I already won, but I lose my heart for you.
1: Hmm.
0: I love you.
1: It's a love song.
0: It's a love song, yes.
1: here's a question I have about that song. Okay. So one of the instruments I heard there in that song is the tumbi.
0: Tumbi, yeah.
1: You know, really, for people who don't know, really important instrument.
0: Yeah, tumbi, tol, yeah.
1: In Punjabi folk music and classical music.
0: And el goze.
1: And El Ghazi in there as well. Yeah, and also Tar Shanai.
0: Yeah. It's called Ravan Hathi too.
1: If I'm not mistaken, one of the most important Tumbi players is from your area of
0: From Ludhiana.
1: Punjab, right?
0: Yes.
1: Lal Chand Yamlajad.
0: Oh, thank you so much, sir. Thank you. You said the name. Thank you so much.
1: Why does that invoke something to you when I say the name?
0: He's God. He actually started the Punjabi music.

0: when he traveled to different places to sing, he got the big tanpura. You saw tanpura?
1: Yeah.
0: It's a big one.
1: Yeah.
0: So he don't have the ride to go everywhere. So he walked three hours, 4 hours.
1: Yeah.
0: So that tanpura is too heavy. So one day he thought, if I do the shorter version of this tanpura, mm-hmm. how it sounds. So accidentally and obviously maybe proper thought, he created the tumbi.
1: To be able to carry it around.
0: Yes, that's the easy thing. Right? And he created the new instrument for Punjabi community, tumbi. So he's a scientist. He was a scientist.
1: Yeah, I saw a video of you playing tumbi one time.
0: I did a film about Amar Singh Chamkila. That's a different guy. He was a legend. So he played tumbi too. So every old artist, Punjabi old artist, you have to know how to play the tumbi on stage.
1: So my question is, when I love that you, like, I love the reaction that, I love older musicians too, and I love old music too, and I love the reaction that you had when I even said that artist's name, right? Do you think about those older artists that came before you, especially in Punjabi music, in the music that you're making? Are they on your mind?
0: Yes, 100%. When I was in Madison Square Garden on stage, I swear to my music, I feel like the Lal Chand Jamla Jatt, Amar Singh Chamkila, Sardu Sikandar, every big artist who started and who did so much hard work for Punjabi music,

0: and that one day Punjabi music would be everywhere around the world. He was certainly right on both counts. But before we get into all that, I wanted to know what life was like for him just growing up. And this story, I'd heard that he ran away from home when he was a little kid because of a girl. What was your life like growing up in Punjab?
1: Amazing.
0: As a kid, when you were a little kid?
1: I feel blessed from day one.
0: Yeah.
1: Yes.
0: But like before you, because the story I want to tell is when you were 10, you went to the city, right?
1: Yes, yes, yes. My family sent me to the city with my relatives. That time I don't want to go, but I don't have choice that time.
0: Because before that you were a kid. You were just a kid in school.
1: Yes, yes, yes, yes.
0: I heard this great story that you confessed your love for a girl in school.
1: Shit. Yes. Sorry.
0: And she.
1: Oh, sheesh.
0: She called your phone, and you had to pack. You packed two bananas and hit the road. Is what I heard.
1: Yes, sir. Yes, sir.
0: I saw that.
1: Yes.
0: Do you mind? Do you mind telling the story?
1: Oh my God. I don't know. Maybe it's, in the English, maybe the story gonna be.
0: No, yeah. I got it.
1: Like, okay. So in third grade, boys in the school, they said, "You like any girl?" I said, "Yes, I like this girl." And they said, "Go and tell her that you're gonna marry with her." I went to her and said, "I'm gonna marry with you." And she said, okay. But when the school starts, she was crying. Her
0: story of my life, by the way.
1: Her friends tell her, now you have to leave your house and go to Diljit's house. And you're going to leave your parents now in the third grade. So in the first grade, the ma'am came in the class and said, why are you crying? And she said, I have to marry with Diljit and I have to go with his house now. So who told you? Diljit. Oh, Diljit, come here. My God, ask your parents to meet me. So next day, I don't went to the school. I said, my tummy is so hurting. I don't want to go. I said, okay. Then I thought my life is over. Then I packed the fruits and with the bicycle, and I thought I have to leave the house now. Then one of my villager, he said, where are you going? He said, oh, go back to your house. He's like, so back to my house.
0: I'm glad you made it home. Yeah. I'm glad you did all right. She missed out, by the way.
1: She was very beautiful.
0: So when you went to your uncle's.
1: Yes.
0: When you were going to the Gurdwara there, you were playing tabla and harmonium. Is that right?
1: Yes, sir.
0: Was that your first introduction to music?
1: No, I loved music before then.
0: Playing
1: music, yes, after 11. But in my school, before 11, everybody's saying, he's an artist. So I don't have any choice in my mind. Okay, I'm an artist.
0: How did they know you were an artist?
1: Because one time my teacher, he wrote a poem. So he said, if anybody learn this poem quickly, you don't need to do this class. So I learned quickly. I want to get out from the class. So when I sang, he said, oh, your voice is good. So you're artist. Well, very good. I'm artist. Okay, then. It's easy. I don't need to study. And I'm artist now.
0: Did it feel different when you were singing in the Gurdwara? Did it feel a different vocation? Did you feel a different sort of sense of purpose around your singing when you started singing and playing tabla and playing harmonium in the Gurdwara?
1: Yeah, when I went to my uncle, he's on a religious path, so I play tabla there. So I thought this is my journey for the music. I thought this is the journey in my music. I have to play tabla now from now. But slowly, after 2-3 years, singing is my passion. So I start singing again.
0: And with singing the...
1: Yeah, Shabad Kirtan.
0: Shabad Kirtan. Was there a part of you that was going to, okay, I'm going to sing that music?
1: Yes, yes, yes, yes. I thought now my life is Shabad Kirtan. But because I was in school, 10th grade, so I'm a little naughty guy too. So slowly I learned that I'm not that good. I'm a naughty one. So I have to go to the cultural activity more than the religious one.
0: Talk to me about, I read that you wanted to be famous. That was something you really wanted.
1: Yes, from day one.
0: You wanted to be rich and famous.
1: Yes, from day one.
0: Why?
1: I don't know. That's that feeling in my side. Everybody knows me and I don't know anybody. This is my feeling from day one. Later on, now I know this, nothing matter, but that feeling from day one in my mind when I was a child.
0: Let's talk about that, because I read about that you really specifically wanted to be, and I understand wanting wealth. It's a thing that can

0: instilled.
1: Yeah, because I came from a poor family, right?
0: Yeah.
1: It's like below average family.
0: Yeah.
1: And if you ill, then we don't have money to go to the doctor.
0: Yeah, if you get sick.
1: Don't get sick.
0: Because
1: we don't have money.
0: Yeah. Mm.
1: So I thought, okay, the money thing is important.
0: Mm-hmm.
1: We don't have money. So maybe on that note, I thought, okay, I got the money. I got the money.
0: And then you knew you wanted to be famous. And I love that second thing you said. You said, I want everyone to know me, but I don't know anyone.
1: Yes.
0: What does that second part mean?
1: Like if you're so famous, you're not going to know everyone, right? I don't know. From day one, that's the term in my mind.
0: Yes. Yeah, already. Let's listen to some more music. How about that?
1: Yes, sir. Watch out, man. Watch out. Dil G coming, man. Oh, word. They say he the GOAT. He all the way down. Yeah, dog. You're killing again. Dil G. Watch out.

0: 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Before all of this success and all these big streaming numbers, you made your living as a wedding singer, is that right?
1: Yes.
0: Tell me about what it's like to be a wedding singer.
1: It's amazing. It's so much money in that field.
0: Yeah, how did you get into it? How did you?
1: My album came in 2002.
0: Yeah.
1: And the four or five people came to my company and said, we want to book this guy. It's a birthday party. And I was like, no, I don't want to go on a birthday party. So I don't have choice to decide because I was in the contract that time. I was so dumb. I don't know. I'm a singer now. From where I get the money? So when they gave me money, because oh my God, this is the path.
0: So you start making money as singing at weddings and singing at birthdays and that kind of stuff.
1: That is like addiction. I don't say no to anybody. If someone says 10,000 rupees, okay. 5,000 rupees, okay. 15,000 rupees, okay. I don't say no to anybody. I go everywhere, day, night.
0: So what happened? Like, what happened that you're not doing that now?
1: My senior artists from my field, they didn't like I do too much shows. Mm-hmm. Then I thought, oh my God, you guys think that if I'm not doing wedding songs, I'm done? Mm-hmm. Nah, bro. Because I love Michael Jackson. I was in the wedding show and I was watching Michael Jackson. And everybody's saying, you mad, bro. Punjabi music not gonna go on this level.
0: Did you see it? Did you see that it can?
1: Yeah.
0: No, back then when the people were saying 100%, Punjabi music will never...
1: 100%. I can see that time too. I said, no, bro. If he done this, I have to do this now. Michael Jackson is my inspiration. So then I said, okay, I'm gonna do the wedding shows. I'm gonna start my concerts now. And I'm going to plan the concerts now.
0: What were those first shows like in Canada? Because Canada was your first international flight, right?
1: Yes, Toronto. First time I saw...
0: Welcome back. What do you remember about it?
1: It's so clean.
0: Yeah.
1: Yeah, that time I said, oh my God. Inna clean bhi hundi hai. So...
0: How big was the show in 2005?
1: Amazing.
0: Was there many people there?
1: It's a fair.
0: Yeah.
1: Yeah, so it's already... People already there. It's not for me. Uh-huh. It's already there. So I just sing and they like it.
0: That must have been an important moment to know that you're
1: very, very important.
0: And,
1: very
0: and,
1: important.
0: And play this big. I didn't
1: know. That time I was feeling I'm international now, but that was funny. But that's a good kick for me.
0: I mean, Punjabi music has become so massive all over the world, but especially here in Canada. That song we just heard, Goat, Karan Aujla, who I've spoken to before.
1: Yes, yes.
0: I heard that he told me that he wrote that in like part of that. It was like 10 seconds. He told me he wrote that.
1: I don't know about 10 seconds. Maybe he knows about 10 seconds. I don't know about that. He sent me the track and I already decided that my album name is Goat and I'm going to talk about me like this.
0: So the song is about you. The song is about...
1: It's a song about me.
0: Yeah, that I'm the greatest of all time. I'm joking.
1: No, you know. No, it's okay. Yes, I am. No. Yeah, it's about me. I don't sing about me too much.
0: And I thought I might be wrong, but I thought I had read something about that you were sometimes in your early days of your career, you wouldn't feel that way, or you'd be like, I can't believe this is happening to me. Like you weren't super confident I can't believe all these people are coming here to see me.
1: Yes. And every time, even when we did the stadium last time in Vancouver,
0: yeah,
1: that was dream for me. It's like how they came for me. I'm not that good singer. I'm okay singer, but
0: what did you see? You told me earlier, you said people are going to say to me, Punjabi music is never going to be that big like Michael Jackson in America.
1: Yes, and
0: you
1: said, because there is no example there.
0: And you said you saw it. How did you know?
1: I know. Sometimes you know.
0: Yeah.
1: Tomorrow is going to be rainy day. You feel that?
0: Yeah.
1: Yeah, right?
0: So you just felt like, hey, I know this music. I know that this music can get this big.
1: 101%.
0: Isn't that interesting though?
1: Yes.
0: What is that?
1: That's called gut feeling.
0: Yeah.
1: Yeah, you can say gut feeling.

Bobby Pug, one of Diljit's biggest hits ever off his 2018 album Roar. I'm Tom Power. You're listening to Q. You're in the middle of my conversation with Diljit Dosanjh, who is possibly one of just the biggest stars in the world right now. In the first part of our conversation, he was telling you how he went from being a wedding singer to selling out stadiums all around the world and how everybody around him told him it would never be possible. He's now at the heart of a Punjabi music explosion, which is happening all over the world. I would say especially here in Canada. So in the next part of our conversation, you're going to hear us get into one of the biggest shows and most meaningful shows he's ever played. It's in Vancouver, near the port, where not that long ago, hundreds of Punjabi folks were turned away from Canada. He'll tell that story. He'll also tell you two great Met Gala stories. But first, we start with another song that captures what Diljit Dosanjh does so well, taking Punjabi music and pushing it into a whole new territory.

0: Kinny Kinny from your last album, Ghost. This one a little bit more Afrobeat-y to me, a little bit more R&B. How did people first react when you started mixing Punjabi music with different styles of music?
1: I think it's the same, because music have no language. So one song, Afro song, is going crazy in India. And I thought, if this beat they like, then let's make a Punjabi song on that beat.
0: Did anyone say, don't do it?
1: Yeah, first week, or maybe first 10, 15 days, people will say, no, this is not Punjabi music. No, what you're doing, this is different. This is, no, that's not the old feeling, bro. This and then after 15, 20 days, they're used to it.
0: Yeah.
1: Yeah.
0: Yeah, I mean, I get this. I'm like, I'm a musician too, and I know that. And I play traditional music from where I'm from,
1: cool.
0: You know, like folk music and fiddle and accordion
1: and all
0: that stuff. And I know that when you add bass back where I'm from, like you add bass and you add drums,
1: there's
0: a section of people who's going to say, like, no, not only can you not do that, but no one's going to like it.
1: Yes. But the motto is to push the Punjabi music more. Okay, we push with the Afro music, but when the time came, we add the tol and tumbia and algoze on it, like we did in the Morni.
0: Yeah.
1: So it's just the motto is to push the Punjabi music more and more. That's why I tried different genres.

0: I want to talk about the Met Gala. What do you remember from going to the Met Gala?
1: Met Gala was in my wish list too.
0: Really?
1: Yes. So
0: written down, was this written down somewhere?
1: No, in my mind.
0: Okay.
1: Yeah, there's so much in my mind.
0: I heard a great story. I don't know if you can tell it about you. You had to get your kirpan into the...
1: Oh, yes. That was a bit controversial, maybe.
0: Is that too controversial to tell?
1: Maybe some people don't like this, but yes. They didn't allow me to bring my kirpan there. Yeah. So there's a weapon for them. But my look is with the kirpan.
0: Yeah, and it's not a... I mean, it's... They perceived it as a weapon.
1: Yes.
0: Because they don't understand the history.
1: So... I'm behind Shakira and too much metal in her dress.
0: Yeah.
1: So I said to them, okay, I didn't take the kirpan with me in the party, but let me do a photos on the carpet. They said, yeah, you can before the security check. Well, okay. Then Shakira went to the security and no other girl want to go behind her because she's a big, big, big star.
0: Yeah.
1: Right? The photographer clicked Shakira, not you.
0: Yeah.
1: I thought, this is my moment if I go with her.
0: Both the metal in her dress,
1: yes.
0: Insecurity,
1: yes.
0: And also by like the photographs.
1: Yes.
0: This is what you wore to the
1: Met Gala. Yes. I put kirpan under the robe and went there.
0: Yeah. Can you tell me more about what you're wearing?
1: Yeah, this look is inspired from the Maharajas from India. I won the Cartier necklace, but I know they have... necklace that time in the UK museum. I didn't get that, but in India they designed this. So this is moon, this is sun, yin and yang, and maybe Unis and Shiva Shakti. And that's my turban, obviously. And behind this is...
0: Yeah, so there...
1: Oh, yes.
0: That's
1: the best part, sir. That's the best part.
0: Tell people what we're looking at.
1: So this is Gurmukhi. This is Punjab's map.
0: Mm-hmm.
1: And this is Gurmukhi, Punjabi, our language.
0: What does it say?
1: It's Ura, Ara, Edi, Sasaha, like A, B, C,
0: okay,
1: D,
0: the alphabet.
1: The alphabet,
0: okay.
1: Yes.
0: Yeah.
1: When this idea came in my mind, I was crying. Oh my God, I'm not going alone. The Punjabi alphabet's going with me. Punjab is going with me. And this emotion is going with me. That's more important.
0: What emotion?
1: Punjabi aage hoye, that same emotion. When I did Coachella, one of my friends said, you know this, in the history, this is first time anybody in singing in Punjabi on the Coachella stage.
0: Mm.
1: This is a big moment for us. You don't realize. But I know. So that's the same moment. The Punjabi dress, Punjabi alphabet going on the world stage. That's a big thing for us.
0: So you wanted to do it. You wanted to wear the Punjabi map on your back and put the alphabet. It's not just I'm here.
1: Punjabi, we are here. We are here now. We came from very small villages, but we are here now.
0: I mean, that is so clear when we look at the show you did in Vancouver, which you broke the record for the biggest show by a Punjabi artist outside of India. You played at a stadium that in Vancouver that took place not far from a really important site in Indian and Canadian history, the Komagata Maru incident, also known as Guru Nanak Jahaz.
1: Guru Nanak Jahaz, yeah.
0: Tell me about where you were and what you remember about the show.
1: After the show, one old guy, the Punjabi old guy, he knows some of my team members. And he said, I want to talk to Diljit. So one of my friends, he said, what's some old guy want to talk to you? He's very old and you have to talk with him. So he called me and I picked the call and he said, you know, where your show is? Yes, in the stadium. He said, you know, it's 2 kilometers away when our people came first time in Vancouver, the Kamangata Maru Guru Nanak Jaj, they didn't allow us to enter in the Canada. And you were with 55,000 Punjabis that day.
0: Let me explain that. So in 1914, so over 100 years ago.
1: Yes, sir.
0: 376 people from Punjab, most of them six, were denied entry into Canada.
1: Yes, sir.
0: The ship, the Kamagata Maru, was a decommissioned Japanese ship.
1: Yes.
0: It was stranded for months. Passengers faced starvation and an illness. It was only due to the kindness of Punjabi people who were already in Vancouver, who were bringing out,
1: this
0: part blows my mind, were bringing out supplies that people were able to stay alive, and the boat ended up turning around.
1: Yes, sir.
0: So this older person knew that history, or this older person who told you about it, who was this older person who talked to you?
1: He's a doctor from Vancouver.
0: Yeah.
1: I know about the Kamangata Maru incident. I know about the Guru Nanak Jahaz, but I didn't realize that day. He put that in me, that you were with the 55,000 people enjoying Punjabi music. This is not your win. This is our win. Now we are here. Punjabi aage hoye.
0: So when you've been back to Vancouver since?
1: Yes.
0: Did you feel it differently? Did you?
1: Yeah, 100% differently. From that day, I feel differently. Then when we booked again the Vancouver Stadium, that feeling was in my mind. And even now, this is real Punjabi aage hoye.
0: Punjabi aage hoye. Punjabis, we are here.
1: We're yes,
0: here.
1: Sir. We are here now.
0: Hey, I'm again. My Punjabi's getting better.
1: Well, yes, you are Punjabi now.
0: Thank you, buddy. Thank you, buddy. I've always wanted someone to say that to me. Hey, man, so lovely to meet you. Eh?
1: Thank you, sir.

I don't know if we have it, if we'll put it out another time, but after the interview was over, I taught Diljit a couple of Newfoundland expressions. So it was fun to learn some Punjabi and also hear Diljit Dosanjh go, yes, bye. Diljit Dosanjh and J Balvin there with Senorita. Before that, my conversation with Diljit Dosanjh. His latest album, Aura, and his newest EP, The Call of Punjab, are out everywhere now. He'll be headlining Wembley Stadium in London, in the UK, not Ontario, this September 12th.

Maybe you've had this experience. You pull out an old box filled with notebooks from like your younger years. Maybe it was a time where you were writing some poetry, or maybe you were sketching a little bit and you flip through the pages. You think, you know, that was pretty good. I should have done something with that talent. George E. Siwi is proof that it's never too late to pick those ideas back up again. George is a well-respected historian. Most of his academic life, he's focused on indigenous history. He himself is a descendant of the Huron-Wendat. In 1991, he was the first indigenous Canadian to receive a PhD, a doctorate of history. He's taught in universities in Montreal, Ottawa, Regina. As you're about to hear, that academic life was no accident. His parents from an early age made it clear they expected George to change what was written in history books about indigenous peoples in Canada. And he did just that. Now, George is in his 70s. After he retired, he had a bit more time to step away from academia and to dig into some of those old notebooks, as well as boxes of old cassettes. What he found were songs that he wrote and recorded over the decades, going all the way back to 1972. They're in English, French, Huron-Wendat. Let me play a little bit of one.

0: And now he has released a record of these songs. New recordings for the most part, but every now and then, elements of the original recordings in there too. Like a bit of a time capsule or like a time quilt. Let me write that down as a good CBC Gem show. George spoke with Q guest host Garvia Bailey about the album. She started by asking him when music first entered his life.
1: Music was my first love. When I was very small, very young, I used to like music so much that my mother thought that I would one day become the next or the future Félix Leclerc. Mm. He was very popular in the province of Quebec. But I was able to sing a few songs when I was four to 5 years old. And so anyway, my mother had that idea that I would maybe would incline for music in my life, and which I did very, very much. I was in history and Aboriginal things in general. They were always there, always all around me, because my four grandparents were all status Huron people.
2: Mm-hmm.
1: And they were my two grandfathers were hunters, and I was very much inside the culture. But I sort of branched out and became more interested in music.
2: I wonder, because it seems that, like you said, music is your first love, but you've had such an incredibly rich academic career. So what was it about the idea of academics that drew you that into that direction for so much of your life?
1: I was surrounded by my own culture, my own philosophy, our own spirituality. And we were much in the minority. My two parents were traditional, mm-hmm. and so were my grandparents. It was put on my young shoulders that I had to write other history books one day.
2: Mm.
1: And, because the first experience at school, I was very young when I started school. I was not even 5 years old. And first experience was difficult because the nuns, they did their best.
2: Mm.
1: But they told us that our ancestors were not really adequate as people. They were waiting for the French to come and rescue them and to make better people or even more human than we were before. So I was very, very young. I was thrown into that struggle. And my mother and my father were very traditional. They were very good parents, even though they had a lot of problems, as you can learn when you read my work. This alcoholism was present in our family, but the flame that we had to carry, the truth of about our people. That was put on me. That was put on my shoulders when I was very young, and very shortly before my father passed away, about 20 years after, I was able to show him some texts that I had published in some school books in Quebec, and I asked him if he remembered when I was very young. I was not quite 6 years old, and he said, "You have to write some other history books on." One day, so he said, "Yeah, I remember."
2: Wow. Wow. I wonder about the link between telling the stories through history, as you've done as an academic, and then telling them through song as an artist. Is there a clear link to you to these two disciplines that you practice?
1: Most of my songs are really separate from the language of academy,
2: mm-hmm.
1: which is of science. I write for children.
2: Okay.
1: I have many songs for children. There are mainly, I think, three or four of them on the album. One of them is The Eyes of a Child. I wrote that song for my godchild, my sister's son, first son. His father's Cree, and he has a Dakota name, Ableza, the one who sees through things. So I was chosen by my sister to be his godfather. So it was a great, great honor for me, even though there was no church ceremony necessarily involved in there. But the whole family was very honored by that song. But anyhow, this context of this song is to send my nephew, my newborn nephew and godchild, on a good path, you know, on a spiritual path, to recognize the things that make us live.
2: Yeah.
1: You know, the wind, the water, the earth, all the things that make us human.
2: Yeah.
1: And happy to be human.

0: George Isiwe there with a song called The Eyes of a Child from his album For All Tomorrows, which is out now. You can get it on Bandcamp. You can buy it on iTunes. You can stream it wherever you get your music. Before that, you heard George speaking with Q guest host Garvia Bailey. I'm Tom Power. You're listening to Q. You may have heard our conversation earlier with the massive, gigantic, huge, spectacular, momentous, trying to find other words, with the global superstar Diljit Dosanjh. Let me stay in the global superstar world here for a second, because last week we had a conversation with another one, Natalia Lafourcade. She is one of the most influential voices in Latin music right now. She has won more Latin Grammys than any other female artist. Billboard has called her one of the best female Latin pop artists of all time. So in case you missed our conversation, Natalia told you about this moment in her career where she became understandably disenchanted with the whole music industry thing. I mean, she was 21, she was burnt out, and she did what all burnt out global superstars do at 21. She moved to Ottawa, Ontario. She moved to Ottawa, enrolled in school, tried to put her music career behind her. Obviously, that didn't quite work, but she found a group of musicians and friends that reignited her love of music. And she credits so much of her career now to Ottawa. Here's Natalia talking about the decision to move away.
1: I closed my email, my phone. I stopped talking to my people, you know, my friends, my, like, I really, really separate a lot from my universe. And I took that plane and I arrived to the city and I just started like a new life, you know, and it was so good for me, for my soul, for my heart. Like I was really able to heal and to find out again the reason I wanted to make music for, you know.
0: You were so famous. You were so incredibly famous. And I love the idea that you could just go to Canada and walk down the street and you'll be okay. You know?
1: Me too.
0: Yeah. I hope you weren't there in the winter, but you know.
1: I know. I love music, you know, but I don't know if I really love fame. Like fame is another thing. It could be very difficult to manage, you know.
0: It kind of feels like the whole story you're telling me, and the part I'm about to get to is like you making music, getting out of control, and then you trying to take that control back. I mean, you start singing more and more traditional folk music of Mexico and of Latin America. The New Yorker said at this great quote, he said, she inhabits the space that Sabrina Carpenter might if Sabrina Carpenter suddenly began recording Woody Guthrie songs. So what's going on that you talk to me about that? It obviously got to a point again where it must have felt like it was getting a bit out of control. And then how do you find your way to traditional folk music? And what does that do to you?
1: I grew up in Veracruz. Eventually, I wanted to go back home. You know, my mother was there and I wanted to build this house, the house that I live in. And just the fact of being there made me get closer to the traditional music from there and to people that are doing those music and genres that I love to see and listen and learn from. It's just something that I really like, you know, and enjoy, and also inspires me a lot. So it's not just now the music from Mexico. Then I was listening to, I don't know, I was getting into the music from Latin America, from Violeta Parra, from Zita Rosa, from Atahualpa Yupanqui. I was listening to Mercedes Sosa, Simon Diaz, different artists that really helped me notice and realize that eventually I would need to create my own spirit and sound into the music that I do.
0: So one of my favorite things, and I think that the thing that defines folk music is that it can leave you and become part of something much bigger. And in that way, I think you kind of did that yourself. I think you kind of did that through Hasta la Reyes, which came out a decade ago.

0: When you found out how protesters were using it and regular folks in the U.S. were using it around immigration and ICE, like, what went through your mind?
1: I was seeing the power of music. You must be very humble to music, you know. I wrote that song with Leonel Garcia, a friend of mine, and I wanted to write a song that will remind me the place I come from and all the different things that could be good or bad things, but that built you as a human being, you know, and you carry those things through life, and you honor those things. We wanted the song to have this connection to Mexico, to our roots, and suddenly just the song has been a very important song for many people for different reasons, which I love also, like for different reasons and things that they experience in their lives. They love the song and they sing it and they feel it so deep. And I believe that when that happens and the song say like, I am not yours anymore, like I am just a song that flies away and go through different houses and families and places, and it's people's song.

is Natalia Lafourcade with Hasta La Raiz. Before that, you heard part of my conversation with Natalia. 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Tomorrow on the show, you're going to hear my conversation recorded in one of the most beautiful parts of this country, Banff, Alberta, with Canada's queen of summer romance, Carly Fortune herself. Carly's debut novel was recently adapted into a TV show. Her only request to the team was that that show, even though it's worldwide, has to stay rooted in Canada. She'll be here to tell you why setting her best-selling novels anywhere outside of Canada, it's a non-starter. We'll see you soon. Later on.

0: and welcome to The Current Review on CBC Radio 1. I'm Matt Galloway. Coming up, looking for something to read this summer, our panel of booksellers has some ideas. And then how a group of teens from Manitoba won a cooking competition in Paris. We begin, though, with a blockbuster investigation into the influencers shaping the manosphere and increasingly for young boys, what it means to be a man. Andrew Tate is accused of many things. The British-American manosphere influencer built an empire based on the idea of female subjugation and hypermasculinity. His message to men, particularly young men, is that they are victims of a feminized society. Andrew Tate was arrested in Romania in 2022, along with his brother Tristan, for human trafficking. He's also accused of sexually assaulting multiple women and is facing investigations in Romania, the United Kingdom, in the United States. Heidi Blake is an investigative reporter at The New Yorker and recently wrote a detailed and deeply reported story with the headline, Andrew Tate's Empire of Abuse. And Heidi Blake joins us from the United Kingdom. And just a warning, this conversation includes accounts of sexual assault. You met Andrew Tate earlier this year at a cigar lounge or something like that. And he introduced himself to you as the bad guy, the boogeyman. Who is Andrew Tate?
1: Andrew Tate is a British-American influencer. He rose to prominence initially as a kickboxer and later appeared on the celebrity reality TV show Big Brother in the UK. But he quickly realized that he wasn't making enough money doing those sorts of things. And so he pivoted to a career in webcam pornography and made a ton of money recruiting women to work for him online as online sex workers. And having made a ton of money doing that, he kind of parlayed that fortune into a major following on social media. He developed this kind of brand, which was all about extreme wealth. And so he developed a really devoted following on social media. And kind of over time, he had devised an ingenious way to turbocharge his fame, which was to set up this online school that he calls Hustlers University, in which he enrolled about 160,000 students. And he used it as a gigantic content factory. So what he would do is give the students access to a huge library of his videos, in which he would, alongside posting about all of these trappings of extreme wealth, also post misogynistic rants and kind of masculinist pep talks, talking about how women needed to be systematically oppressed in order for men to reassert what he called their natural imperative for power. And the students who enrolled in his university could earn commissions by clipping up and reposting those videos. And so he launched that in 2022, and that summer his fame exploded. His videos were viewed more than 12 billion times on TikTok alone, and all of a sudden he was on the phone screens of teenage boys and young men all around the world, and that message was everywhere.
0: You get into this in great detail in the piece, which is what makes it so gripping and also just really disturbing. Some of the things that he has said about women are hard to repeat. And so without getting too graphic, what are the ways in which he talked about women?
1: Well, Andrew Tate was pretty open in styling himself as a pimp, and talking about how the only value that women hold in society is basically as sex objects, as sexual assets. And he openly coached his followers to try to assert their dominance over women, to control women absolutely, and to treat women as property. He has advocated for women to be stripped of the vote, to be forced to procreate, to be banned from the workplace, and has really argued for a society in which men hold absolute power and women are effectively slaves. And he referred to the women in his own life as slaves and to the women who worked for him as slaves. And when he talked about this natural masculine imperative for power that he holds as so important, really what that often seemed to equate to in his own content was sexual violence. You know, there's a famous video of Tate reclining on his bed, yeah, waving a machete and talking about how to threaten women with violence with a machete and force them into having sex. And he described that as the basic moves of pimping. So there was this very overt discussion of sexual dominance, sexual violence of women, treating women as property, which all kind of amounted to this kind of methodology he set out for how men could reclaim their power in society.
0: You mentioned the webcam porn business that he started up, and you spoke with some of the women who worked for the Tate brothers. What did you learn from them about how the brothers lured those women to work for them and how the women were treated once they were in their stable.
1: Once Tate and his brother Tristan had decided to launch this webcam porn business, what they decided to do was to initially recruit women who they were already having sexual relationships with to come and work with them. And Andrew Tate said pretty openly that when he recruited women who loved him, they could be coerced into giving him all of their money and he got to keep everything. And that was the way he liked it. So they devised a methodology which was all about luring women into romantic relationships in order to wear them down and then compel them into sex work and control all of their earnings, isolate them from their friends and family, prevent them from having contact with other men, control all of the accounts they used, and make sure that they knew nothing about how much money they were really making. And so really, these women were living in a state of total subjugation and control by the Tate brothers. And the ones I spoke to really talked to me about feeling, you know, when they ultimately managed to get away, that they'd been brainwashed, that they'd really lost themselves, they'd lost their way. They couldn't even really quite understand how they'd ended up in that position. They'd felt so bamboozled by the techniques of psychological manipulation and control that the brothers very deliberately honed and also taught to other men.
0: And they were the subject of extraordinary, harrowing violence. But he branded some of these women, is that right?
1: That's right. Many of the women described are being subjected to absolutely appalling sexual and physical violence. Both brothers branded the women who worked for them with tattoos. So they would have their names tattooed onto the women's bodies. Sometimes the women would have the words Tate property or Tate owned tattooed on them in large letters. Andrew would also have large cobra tattoos, a cobra is his kind of personal insignia. He would have that tattooed onto the bodies of his workers. And they would also, these women would be put through various cosmetic procedures to make them sort of conform to certain beauty standards before they went online. And so there was an element of kind of mutilation that went on here. These women's bodies were not their own anymore.
0: After the brothers were accused by three women in the UK of rape and strangulation, they moved to Romania and they recruited women there. You describe what happens in their compound as kind of like an industrial operation that they believed operated above the law. What did you hear from the women there about what their life was like in their Romanian compound?
1: Once they got to Romania, the brothers really seemed for a long time to operate with impunity. You know, they bragged openly, as you say, about being above the law. And it seemed the brothers felt that they were untouchable in Romania. And they seemed that seemed to embolden them in the way that they operated. So, you know, some of the women I spoke to who were there at that time really talked about outrageously abusive behavior. You know, one woman who was part of what Andrew Tate referred to as his personal harem talked about how he would casually pepper pretty extreme psychological and sometimes physical abuse through day-to-day life in a way that kind of made it ultimately seem normal. And so she lost her bearings and her sense of what was acceptable and what wasn't during her time with him. And it had taken her years of therapy to really begin to extricate herself from that kind of thinking. But they also, you know, once they got to Romania and became increasingly confident, began very systematically targeting teenage girls to come and work for them. You know, the very first webcam worker Andrew Tate recruited was underage at the time that she was first put on camera. It's illegal in the UK where this happened, and also in the US and many other countries, to make sexual images of anybody under 18. She was branded online as a Russian woman in her 20s to get around that. But they then systematically did go on to target schoolgirls in Romania. They would blast out hundreds of Instagram messages or messages on dating sites and other social media sites, kind of romance these girls, invite them to parties at the compound where they live in just outside Bucharest, and then recruit them into the webcam business.
0: And when women tried to leave the compound, the Tates would essentially try to destroy their lives, right?
1: Right. So there, you know, many women spoke about pretty extreme retaliatory measures being taken against them when they tried to leave. And one of the notable things when I spoke with the brothers was that Tristan Tate assured me that he could put me in touch with, you know, most of the women who had been listed by prosecutors as among their victims, and that they would all attest to his innocence. But, you know, when he did put me in touch with those victims, I spoke to many of them who were, you know, still pretty close to the Tate brothers, and I think under a pretty high degree of influence by them. But even one of those women who was there to defend them told me that when she tried to leave, Tristan Tate had hacked into her social media accounts as punishment, and that one of his associates had threatened to set fire to her car. You know, this is one of the women who's being put up to to defend them, but other women described really, really serious violence against them, threats. And I could see in the text messages that Andrew Tate had sent to some of these women that he was telling them constantly that he had mafia connections, you know, that Romania was a dangerous place, that they would be in danger if they tried to get out of the compound or out of the properties that he kept them in. And so these women really lived in a constant climate of fear.
0: One of those women that you spoke with who accuses the Tates of sexual assault, Andrew Tate in particular, is a Canadian activist, Lauren Southern, who people might know because in 2015, when she was 19 years old, she was embraced by the far right for her videos, including one called Why I Am Not a Feminist. There's another one where she held up a sign saying there is no rape culture in the West. What did Lauren Southern tell you about her experience with Andrew Tate?
1: Yeah, so Lauren Southern's story is fascinating and terribly sad. And she talked about how during that time when she was kind of very immersed in the alt-right and in pretty extreme far-right views, she came to be introduced to Andrew Tate by Tommy Robinson, the far-right agitator, who he actually knew from growing up alongside one another in Luton in the UK. Tommy Robinson brought Lauren Southern to Romania, where Andrew Tate kind of courted her and pitched to her this idea that they could start some kind of far-right media venture together. But then that evening, she described that he had taken her back to a hotel room where he had brutally raped her. In a way that follows a clear pattern that other women have described, you know, that many of these alleged assaults involve choking and strangulation to a point where women pass out or can't breathe and then suffer injuries to their eyes or to their faces afterwards. Lauren Southern described exactly that same thing. And she actually said that the following morning, Andrew Tate said to her, "Don't tell the press I raped you." She then got out of Romania. She went back to Toronto, where she was examined by a nurse who specialized in sexual assault. And she shared those medical records with me. And on that form, in which the nurse recorded details of what she said had happened, she recorded that Lauren Southern had suffered intimate injuries in this assault and that she had been raped and strangled by a high-profile man at a hotel in Romania a few days earlier. There were also text messages that Lauren Southern sent to Andrew Tate in the immediate aftermath of this alleged assault, in which she accuses him of raping her and of saying, "Don't tell the press I raped you." And he replies, you know, this is some liberal Me Too nonsense, and tells her she's embarrassing herself.

0: suggestion or the allegations that he's involved in human trafficking, sexual slavery, etc.?
1: So Andrew Tate strenuously denies any wrongdoing. He actually said to me, I've never done anything wrong in my life, which I think is a pretty tough claim for any of us to make. He says that, you know, that his webcam business was totally above board and that none of the women who ever worked for him have accused him of any wrongdoing. I mean, that is demonstrably untrue. Many of these women have accused him of wrongdoing. I've spoken to them personally and I've read the witness statements of many more. But the account that the brothers give is that they are the targets of a liberal smear campaign, that he styled this whole case against him as what he calls a matrix attack. And he says this is because the powers that be don't like his speech, don't like the influence he holds, don't like the message that he propagates about masculine power and the feminization of society. You know, I must say that in making that argument, Andrew Tate made a number of claims that are clearly and demonstrably untrue, and did so without compunction. But you know, it was still kind of felt important to me to be in the room with them and to hear it directly from them.
0: That narrative has been taken up by people in the MAGA movement in the United States. Donald Trump Jr. called the case against the Tates absolute insanity, in his words. Elon Musk suggested the authorities were targeting the Tates while ignoring, in his words, actual sexual trafficking. People like Tucker Carlson and Charlie Kirk praised Andrew Tate. How do you understand that connection between Andrew Tate and the MAGA movement?
1: I think Andrew Tate's enormous following, particularly of young men, has made him into an important political force for the far right and for the MAGA movement. And you know, he's really become a defining figure and proponent of this masculinist ideology, which is all about reasserting the patriarchy and rolling back the gains of feminism, which has become a uniting force in what is otherwise a kind of fairly incoherent coalition around Donald Trump. So I think for figures like Tucker Carlson or Donald Trump Jr. or you know, the Trump family, he has been instrumental in mobilizing young men behind that movement. You know, in the 2024 election, Barron Trump, Trump's eldest son, was tasked with mobilizing young male voters, and Andrew Tate really stepped up to the plate, formed a relationship with Barron, and ultimately went on to mobilize young men to vote for Trump in such large numbers that Kamala Harris singled him out in her memoir as a key agent of her defeat when he was charged and indicted with sex trafficking. People like Tucker Carlson, Donald Trump Jr., Elon Musk, as you say, were very quick to line up and immediately attribute this to, you know, to the sort of woke liberal attack on someone who was simply championing traditional masculinity. And they did that, it seems to me, really without any reference to the evidence whatsoever. And so what I wanted to do was, you know, to write a piece that was not about speech, that was not really about what Andrew Tate says or represents, but that was simply about what he has done over the past 10 years.
0: And the impact of that is still felt today. I mean, after Donald Trump won in 2024, you write about this, Andrew Tate posted on social media, I saw a woman crossing the road today, but I just kept my foot down. Right of way, you no longer have rights. And you say in the piece, in the political landscape that Tate helped create, women hold an increasingly precarious position. How do you make sense of that, about his influence in this moment right now?
1: I think that in many ways, Andrew Tate has been instrumental in shaping the political landscape we live in today. He celebrated the fact that he has shifted the Overton window heavily since he became famous. And I think he's right. I think he has. And I think, you know, when you have someone out there openly advocating violence against women, more sort of standard conservative calls to erode reproductive rights, for example, to roll back on equality laws, seem kind of moderate. I think also, you know, we can see his influence on young men around the world today. And I also think that Tate has created a world in which other far-right figures, like, for example, Nick Fuentes in the US, can talk openly about how women should be held in breeding gulags. You know, these kinds of extreme public positions that are being taken, you know, leading pastors in the US calling openly for women's suffrage to be repealed. These are sort of unthinkable positions to take in even sort of 5 or 10 years ago, but all of a sudden this is the world we live in. And I do think we have Andrew Tate to attribute that to a really significant extent.
0: Can I ask you just finally about how you end this piece? It's a remarkable, harrowing, incredibly difficult piece to read, but really important as well. And as I said, part of this is that you met Andrew and Tristan Tate earlier this year, and you write about how when, was it Tristan Tate headed for the elevator?
1: Yeah.
0: and then turned

0: back and he said to you, come on, give me a hug. And you wrote, in the moment before his arms encircled me, there seemed to be no choice. Why did you end with that?
1: This was something that that I gave a lot of thought to and spoke deeply with my editor about. And it felt to me important, really, as a matter of kind of honesty, but also because it felt so resonant with the rest of the story to, you know, to put my own experience of being in the room with them into the story in a way that kind of captured what it is to be a woman alone in a room with a man like Tristan Tate, with everything you know about him and with all the power he holds, sort of physical and otherwise. And even for me as a woman, you know, there as a reporter for The New Yorker with all of the sort of power and social capital of its own kind that comes with that, there's still a moment where when, you know, a sort of 6'4", 230-pound man with the history that Tristan Tate has strides towards you in a darkened room and says, give me a hug, you freeze. And you think, I don't know what to do. And that was my experience. And I guess I wanted to put that there because also I'd spent so much time speaking to other women for this story who didn't really know how to explain how they had ended up in the position they ended up in, how the Tates had so completely asserted control over their lives. And I suppose for me, that single moment gave me a tiny, tiny glimpse of what that's like and how that begins.
0: It's a remarkable piece of reporting. As I said, really hard to read, but really important as well. Heidi, thank you very much for this.
1: Thank you so much for having me.
2: Heidi Blake is an investigative reporter at The New Yorker and the author of a story called Andrew Tate's Empire of Abuse. You can read it at newyorker.com. She was in the United Kingdom. You're listening to The Current Review on CBC Radio 1. My name is Matt Galloway. Summer is finally here. Many of us are making plans to start slowing down. You might be plotting your vacation, heading to the beach, maybe a cottage, a park, just your backyard. For so many of us, summer is a time to dive into books. The question is, what should you read this summer? We have a bit of a tradition here at The Current. We build a summer reading list. And to help us make that list, I'm joined by two people who know books. Penny Warris and her husband, Scott, own Analog Books in Lethbridge, Alberta. And Josh Cockrell is a manager at Tite Books in Toronto. Josh, what makes a good book to read in the summer? I mean, you could read books throughout the year. Summer is different. What makes a good summer read?
3: Well, summer lifestyle being different, you know, there's sometimes the intense convergence of downtime, but also, you know, having to light the barbecue. So I think there's lots of things competing for our attention. So I think a good summer read, it's good when it's punchy. It's something you can pick up and put down, so maybe not too intricate. Mm-hmm. And it also has that feeling, carries some of those summer feelings, which is maybe fun or joyful or hopeful books, I think, make for great summer reads.
0: Penny, what do you look for in a summer read?
4: Yeah, very similar. We often think about when people buy a book that they think that they're buying the time to read it. And of course, that's not always the case. But sometimes in summertime, we have the excuse to just sit and read the book. So I think a book that's really compelling, it gives you the feeling that you didn't actually have to accomplish something today more than reading the book, and that you can escape into a different world. I think that that's a really important summer read.
0: Okay, so we're building a list, and there are a lot of great books, and we'll hear about a lot of them. But Penny, is there one book that you think everyone will be reading this summer? That if you're on the bus or at the beach or walking around, you're going to see a lot of people with that book in their hands?
4: Well, I'd certainly say for us, that would be Yesteryear by Carol Claire Burke.
0: Okay.
4: This is the one about the trad wife influencer. She has the perfect life. She's an influencer. She has perfect kids. And of course, none of that's true. And you really, really hate her. And then she wakes up one morning, she's in 1855, and she's actually living the traditional life. She doesn't know why, and neither do you. So the book really works best that if you just don't think about it too much and you just enjoy the ride. But it's going to be one that people are going to be talking about a lot. And it's definitely one that's high on most people's lists.
0: Josh, is there a book of the summer?
3: Looking into my crystal ball,
0: yes.
3: There is a book by Dan Werb, who's a previous winner of the Writers' Trust Award for Nonfiction, called Our Wild Familiars. His new book, it's about animals adapting to and living in cities alongside humans.
0: Ooh.
3: So I think it's super interesting for a nonfiction book or nature writing. I read it for reasons of those tidbits that are going to, you know, expand my thinking, or to say it a different way, blow my mind. Mm. This book is full of them, and it's an international scope, you know, like Bengal tigers in India, raccoons in Toronto, giant Pacific octopus in the Puget Sound. And it's just a great kind of hopeful book talking about, you know, living in these changing climates.
0: Why do you think people will pick that up now?
3: I think people are looking for new ways to think of the world. So whether that's finding hope in looking at ecosystems that are in flux, but also to just be able to rethink the way their position in the world and look for hopeful ways forward. You know, cities are often bemoaned for being not very biodiverse, mm-hmm. but something that Dan taught me with this book is that cities are amongst the most biodiverse places on Earth. So I think it's these kinds of reframing of our own narrative that that people are drawn to.
0: Fabulous. Penny, give us more books. Tell us about some other things that you already know people may be reading or may want to read this summer.
4: Well, my favorite, and we've been selling tons of this, is Theo of Golden by Alan Levy. So it's the story of an older man. He's 87 years old. He moves to a new town and he goes to the local coffee shop, and there are portraits of the local people that it's been drawn by an artist, and the portraits are up on the wall and they're all for sale. So he buys them, and then he goes and finds the person and bestows their portrait on them. And when he does this, he finds out their story. So it's an amazing story of community, and it's an amazing story of Theo. And you don't really, there's a mystery behind him. You don't really know who he is and why he's doing this. It's really a fabulous story, and it's a perfect summer read. Most people that have come back that have read it have said that that it was definitely one of their favorite books of the year. Mm.
0: Give us another one.
4: Canadian, I really loved The Infinite Sadness of Small Appliances. This is for people that loved The Brave Little Toaster. It's very witty and quite profound, actually. It's a story from Glenn Dixon. He's actually a Calgary writer. And it's a bit of a soft 1984. All the appliances are sentient and they take care of the humans that live in the house. And the Roomba is listening to the gentleman read To Kill a Mockingbird. And she decides that she wants to become like Scout and save the family that lives in the house. So you fall in love with this little Roomba and the appliances, and it's a very witty, well-told book, and it's quite an enjoyable read, even though the appliances are taking over.
0: I don't want my Roomba to take over. I'm not interested in my Roomba taking over.
4: You don't want your Roomba taking over, but you would want Scout to be taking over. Yeah, she's watching out for the humans. That's a really fun one to enjoy this summer.
0: Josh, what else is flying out of the bookstore these days? What are people grabbing? Summer's just starting, and so people are thinking about the break. What else are people grabbing?
3: Well, that kind of surrealist thinking about the Roomba taking over the house does remind me of there is a book called City Like Water from a writer from Hong Kong called Dorothy Tsai. Mm. And it's a surrealist, absurdist at times look at life under authoritarian rule. Here we are, almost 6 months into the new year. I've already read this book twice.
0: What?
3: City Like Water.
0: Really?
3: Yeah. Well, it's only 96 pages.
0: But you read it twice.
3: I've read it twice. I love it so much.
0: Because?
3: Because it's, I think it's kind of prescient in just the life and in the language, you know, erosion of civil liberties and so forth. It's also very funny. It's got short chapters. It's very kind of tightly plotted. Mm. It's a hit for sure. And we're selling lots of it.
0: Can I ask you about a couple of just names that people have mentioned to me, because I'm going to take some time off. And people are like, oh, have you read this? Have you read this? One is the new Maggie O'Farrell book.
3: Land, yeah. That's a big one. And
0: she wrote Hamnet, which all the Oscars and what have you. What do we know about this book?
3: So I'll just say quickly about Hamnet. That's the only book that's ever made me weep, okay?
4: Me too.
3: Yeah. And I say that proudly. I'm happy that Hamnet made me weep at the end. And this new book, Land, I think it's really typing. It's really getting into this zeitgeist thing that I feel is happening right now, which is the idea of like the bog being a place that's restorative. I kind of feel this. I can't explain it, but I do feel it. This idea that people are going back to the land, they're going back to these bog areas, finding answers to the future by, you know, peering into the past. And I think that Maggie O'Farrell has done this with land, and it is really exciting.
0: There's a new book as well by Ann Patchett, Whistler. This is people keep telling me about this book. I don't know anything about it, but people keep saying, well, you should add that to your pile as well.
4: Yeah, you absolutely have to. Whistler, it has a horse on the front of it, but it's not about a horse. Okay. It's about a woman that is in New York that is meeting up with her stepfather. She hasn't seen him since she was 9 years old, and they reconnect. So in typical Ann Patchett style, it's there's grief, there's looking back at their past life and a new connection. So it's definitely going to be the hot book of the summer as well. And I totally agree with land. I think that any books about Ireland are hot now, but I think that Maggie O'Farrell will definitely hit it out of the park with this one.
0: What about The Correspondent, Penny? This is another book that people keep talking about, in part because of what it's about, but also what it's got people thinking about, right, in terms of how they might want to communicate with other people.
4: Absolutely. So The Correspondent is written, again, it's an older woman. She's 87 or 85, and she's looking back at her life, but she has always written letters. So the whole book is written in letters to her and from her. And it's just an amazing way of creating these characters through these letters. And she is going to lose her eyesight. So she decides that maybe she needs to experience some things before that. So her whole book has been written almost as a third person and, you know, through these letters. And then she starts to experience her life. It's been huge for us for selling it, but also it's created a whole sort of resurgence of letter writing. And at Landlord Books, we've actually started letter writing nights, and people are coming in and we're discussing The Correspondent, and we're writing letters to pen pals and to people that we've never met. It's quite incredible.
0: This feels like a very analog thing for Analog Books. That's perfect.
4: Absolutely. And in The Correspondent, she actually writes to Ann Patchett. So Ann Patchett has asked for people to stop writing to her because she gets so many letters. So yeah, there's a tie-in there too.
0: Josh, tell us about something Canadian. Is there anything on your list that's local that we might know about?
3: Yes, absolutely. There's so many great Canadian books out right now. There's one specifically that comes to mind, Cherry Beach by Don Gilmore. And it's a detective story. So set in Toronto, you know, muggy summer atmosphere, deals with the murder investigation around two girls found murdered, deals with issues of class, corruption, policing, race, all the good stuff.
0: Anything else Canadian?
3: Totally. There's a book, true crime this time. It's called Murder in Paris, 1968 by Edward Chisholm. So this is, as the title suggests, it's set in Paris of 68, and who doesn't love that? And it's kind of like two stories. There's the story of the body and the investigation and trying to unravel the details of this murder, and then the second story is of this French film star and him living his life with his entourage and his opulence. And then eventually the two storylines converge. So that's a real, again, short chapters, real kind of punchy true crime read that reads like a novel.
0: As you said, who doesn't want to be in Paris in 1968 as well, right?
3: That's right.
0: Yeah. What about for you, Penny? What's good Canadian on your shelf?
4: I don't think we could have this conversation without talking about The Last Mandarin. It's Louise Penny's new book, along with Melissa Fung from CBC. It's a political thriller. It's a total standalone. You don't have to have read the rest of Louise Penny's series. Definitely a page-turner. It's about, again, sentient and AI in China. So it's sort of the things that would keep you awake about terrorism in China, but it's amazingly written. Melissa did a great job bringing all the Chinese part of it to it, and a huge page turner on that one. Another Canadian one that I really enjoyed is called Wild People Quiet. It's the story of the Métis in southern Saskatchewan in the late 40s. And it's a historical fiction, and it's written about Florence Banks, who she has passed as white as an adult, even though she's Métis. So she's created this sort of perfect life for herself in a small town. And then one day after 25 years, her brother shows up, and he's darker than her, and they call him a half-breed. Mm. And so then she gets outed because of that. And so then slowly she has to start to figure out this persona for herself that she's created, that she has to question if anything that she believes about herself is actually true. And she loses a lot, but gains a lot in the end. So it's just an amazing story about a time period I didn't even realize was happening so close to home here in Alberta.
0: Is this a good time, Josh, to read nonfiction? I mean, again, it can sound like work to some people that you're reading about something that happened in history. It's not perhaps going to transport you off to life on the beach or what have you, but there are people who can write nonfiction. We just had Patrick Radden Keefe on the program, writes it like a novel. Do you know what I mean?
3: Oh, absolutely. Yeah. And that's very much the case with Murder in Paris 68. I think people are looking to nonfiction to speak on our current moment. And that's not new, but I think what is new is maybe turning a new leaf in terms of like celebrating Canadianness too. Mm. So I think there's a lots of underappreciation of certain aspects of our Canadian identity, right? Coming to mind is an upcoming book called Nation of Tinkerers, and it's about the history of electronic music in Canada.
0: Cool.
3: From 1945 to 1965, let's say. And, you know, when we think of Canadian culture, Canadian music, we think a lot about the impacts of Neil Young and Joni Mitchell, but we think less about, you know, those undercurrents that brought us to, you know, acts like The Weeknd and Bieber and Drake, you know. So I think this is a niche thing that'll tap into, you know, people's Canadian pride, and also teach them a little bit about, conversing about parts of our country that we didn't know about or that we underappreciate.
0: People are looking for recommendations. And so they come into your shop or your shops and they're asking for, you know, what should I read? They'll also go online and they'll go to the book talk and see what's there. Do you hang around the book talk? Do you pay attention to see what people are talking about on book talk, Josh?
3: I've heard of this book talk and I am not
0: Tell
3: familiar.
0: Me about this internet.
3: Uninitiated.
0: You are?
3: Yes.
0: Really?
3: Yes.
0: Entirely uninitiated?
3: Entirely uninitiated. I'll know if something's up if, four people in a day come in asking about for the Count of Monte Cristo, for example.
0: Is that what happens? Is that people will come in and they will have read about this and they want that book right away?
3: That's right.
0: Yeah. What about for you, Penny? Has social media changed people's reading habits in that way in your shop?
4: 100%, yeah. And I'm 100% with Josh. I like the more
0: analog,
4: popular books.
0: Analog recommendation engine?
4: Exactly, compared to Josh. But yeah, we are, so many of the books in our store are driven by TikTok. And like the Count of Monte Cristo is a perfect example of that. It just all of a sudden came out of nowhere. And, you know, 18-year-olds are coming in and buying it. You can definitely see that rise, but I don't pay attention to that, and I don't purchase books based on that. We're always a little late on catching up on that one, but we do have a lot of reps and things that tell us what's going to happen. So I'm completely analog on that one.
0: So the opposite of that, then, Penny, how do you recommend a book to somebody that you don't know? If they're just in the shop and they're wandering around, and you say, "Can I help you?" and your job is to help them. How do you do that?
4: So usually the first thing we ask them is what they've read that they enjoyed or what TV shows they enjoy. And then hopefully one of us will know something that we can give them. Our staff picks are super popular and people come back. They get used to reading the same person's staff pick. But it's definitely an art that takes a long time to figure out. And we're still working on that every day.
0: Josh, what about for you? Because your taste may not be their taste, but you know more in some ways than I do when I come into the shop. You know what's there. You know, I don't know. I want you to tell me what I should spend my time on. That's a big responsibility. How do you do it?
3: It is a big responsibility, but it's really the romantic aspect of the job, of the book selling.
0: What do you mean romantic?
3: Well, is that you can introduce people to something that they wouldn't necessarily find elsewhere, definitely not maybe on the internet, but something that you know is of quality. So it's romantic, and that booksellers in a way can be tastemakers. But everybody in, you know, that I work with, all my coworkers, we all read deeply. Yeah. We all read passionately, you know, and there's something really special about being able to put a book in somebody's hands, maybe a book that has changed your own life and that has the potential to change somebody's life or just entertain them.
0: Can you think of an example when you've done that and perhaps the person has come back into the shop and said, like this blew me away.
3: I don't want to sound immodest, but it happens all the time.
0: Yes. So okay, give me one example of one of those books.
3: Oh, sure. I mean, like, I think everybody that I hand sold Percival Everett's James to has come back to talk to me about it. So it's a retelling of Huckleberry Finn from the perspective of Jim the Slave. It's about language, it's about community, but it's also, you know, an adventure story. When I started reading, it's like, you know, you're back into antebellum South. And I was like, oh man, I don't want to be here. I kind of don't want to read this. But you're in such caring and capable hands. It's really an amazing book.
0: Penny, if somebody who isn't a big reader or life is busy and the phone took all their attention and they have no time, and suddenly they think, you know what? I've got a few days off and I need something great. What is a slump buster that you would recommend?
4: A slump buster. Well, one of the ones that affected you, like what Josh just said for us, was Horse and by Geraldine Brooks. Mm-hmm. And definitely the same kind of time period where it takes place during two time periods. One is during the Civil War and the second one is in modern times. And just the way she weaves the story about this horse and the slave that takes care of it and the artist that draws the art of it. It's just, it's amazing how she just ties everything in. And it's definitely one that when people came back, they were just like, I need another one like that.
0: That's the best kind of feeling.
4: Horse by Geraldine Brooks.
0: To be able to give the people something that they love.
4: Yeah, absolutely. It's just, it's such a high when someone comes back and says, I read that book and I just thoroughly enjoyed it. And it was the best book I've ever read. There's nothing better than that.
0: Let me ask
4: you
0: both.
4: That's what keeps us going every morning.
0: We'll ask you a couple of quick things before we let you go. One is for young people, kids and maybe their parents, they want to get them off the phones this summer. Josh, anything that you would recommend for a younger audience?
3: Absolutely. I mean, in terms of picture books, and these are all going to be Canadian picks, The Wise Pickle is a picture book by Sarah Howden. I think like Shel Silverstein's The Giving Tree, but with a pickle and with more laughs. So The Wise Pickle is a great
0: picture
3: book. Who
0: doesn't like pickles? Come on. I'm sure some people don't, but...
3: but I don't know.
4: The Wise Pickle, broke my heart. I was like, that's horrifying.
3: I hope you had some laughs along the way, though.
4: It was very funny.
3: Yeah.
4: And heartbreaking.
3: And then in the YA space, June Huer's Behind Five Willows, which is a recounting of Pride and Prejudice, but in historical Korea. That's fantastic. Also, Curtis Campbell's Lying, Stealing, and Other Ways to Save the Planet, about a high school journalist gone rogue in terms to save a bird conservation area. So lots of things to get excited about in with YA and young people's literature.
0: Penny, anything in that category for you?
4: First Crush by it's a graphic novel by Cassandra Callan, and Ready, Cassette, Go. By Jared Sitter. So both of those are graphic novels, which are excellent Canadians. And I heard that you're a huge birder, mm-hmm. Matt. And in Alberta, we have a new field guide to the birds of Alberta, written by David Scott and Gavin McKinnon. And so David is here in Lethbridge and Gavin's in Calgary. And it's the first time we've had a new birding book in Alberta for 20 years. So it's a big seller for us. So anybody looking for something regional, a field guide to the birds of Alberta. And because, as we know, with climate change, there's different birds here than there was 20 years ago.
0: What is the one thing, Penny, that you want to read?
4: Oh, I've got a couple queued up. I've got The Keeper by Tana French. She's an Irish writer. That's part of the series with Cal Hopper. And Eliza Reid, she has a new one out. It's called The First Lady Next Door. Mm. And she was the president's wife of Iceland. And so that's, I've really enjoyed her books.
0: What about for you, Josh? What's on the pile? I mean, the thing, you guys have the best jobs in some ways, in that you get to read and tell other people what to read. But what are you telling yourself that you need to make time to read?
3: I'm really excited for Cory Doctorow's new book. It's called The Reverse Centaur's Guide to Life After AI. Big fan
4: of
3: Cory.
4: That's amazing. We just read that. Yeah. Amazing.
3: So yeah, no spoilers.
4: no.
3: I'm excited to read that. Also, Madeline Tien's last novel is called The Book of Records.
0: It's fabulous.
3: It's
0: I have actually read that and it's incredible.
3: Wonderful. I can't wait to dig into that. I love Madeline Tien.
0: We have a big long list. We're going to post it on the website and we're going to ask people for their contributions as well. In the meantime, as I said, the algorithm is overrated. It's better to ask people what we should read. And you both have been very generous with this. Penny, thank you very much.
4: Thank you so much.
0: And Josh, thank you.
3: My pleasure.
2: 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Josh Cockerell is manager at Type Books in Toronto. 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My name is Matt Galloway. Canada beat France over the weekend. No, not on the soccer pitch, but in the kitchen. A team of high schoolers from Winnipeg's Gordon Bell High School took home gold at the Table des Chefs Kitchen Brigade's international final in Paris, outcooking the locals from Nice. It is a massive win for the after-school program, which teaches youth essential culinary skills. In a moment, we'll speak with the Quebec celebrity chef Ricardo, spokesperson for this initiative. But first, we're joined by two of the champion chefs, 16-year-olds Avery Vansokoma and Mattea Thiessen-Unger. They're in our Winnipeg studio. Avery, congratulations.
5: Thank you so much.
2: How does it feel to be called a champion?
5: It's pretty amazing. Winning in Montreal was amazing enough, you know, getting the Canadian title and then being flown out to Paris and being able to defeat a city known for their food in a cooking competition was just incredible.
2: Mattea, what was it like in Paris?
6: It was so much fun. Yeah, we got to see a lot of cool things, meet some awesome people, and I feel like the team just bonded overall.
2: And you won.
6: Yes.
2: You were out, this was on a barge under the Eiffel Tower, is that right?
6: Yeah, that's right.
2: What was it like?
6: So cool. It was very hot cooking outside. As you know, the weather in Paris was like over 30 degrees each day.
2: Yeah.
6: But, you know, it was very pretty and it was so cool to be able to cook under the Eiffel Tower.
2: That's amazing. Avery, describe this competition. How does it work?
5: So for our international final, all the ingredients are hidden from you before the competition starts. And when it does start, you get 5 minutes to prepare, take a look at all the different items they give you. They're just, you know, regular pantry items, but you don't know what you're going to get. And you must include one Canadian ingredient and one French ingredient. So some Canadian ingredients were like maple syrup, corn, and French had olives, Parmesan, goat cheese, stuff like that. And then you have an hour to prepare a dish, highlighting your French and Canadian ingredients to present to the judges.
2: And so what was your winning dish, Avery? What did you cook?
5: So we had pan-fried cod with maple seared vegetables and potato chips, with Bermante, a butter sauce, pesto, and a carrot puree.
2: What sort of, you've been in these competitions before, Mattea, so tell me about, how do you train for a moment like this?
6: We really have our chef trainer to thank for all of the training. He teaches us ways that we can cook whatever mystery ingredients we get. For example, hard vegetables, we will usually turn it into a puree, or whatever protein we get, we like to pan fry it. So it's just knowing these little tricks that really help us plan a dish.
2: Avery, how do you stay calm? Because it's timed, right? You have a certain amount of time to cook this.
5: Yeah, it is. You get, it's an hour and 5 minutes. First 5 minutes is planning and the rest you have to cook two or three plates, depending on what the judges want. I would say the easiest way to stay calm is just to focus on what you're doing. In this competition, for example, we had a scare when we were making our butter sauce. The pan was too hot when we put our oil and butter in, and it totally exploded. The pan was popping and sizzling, and it was really scary, and we lost a lot of points for it. But in the moment, you can't think about that. You just gotta keep on moving. If it's really bad, you just laugh it off, turn off the heat, and keep on moving.
2: Mattea, why did you want to do this? Did you grow up in a house where there was a lot of, you were encouraged to cook? Or how did you end up falling in love with food?
6: My parents believe that cooking is a very important life skill. So
2: they're right.
6: Yeah. When I was about 10, I think, they said I had to start making dinner once a week so I could learn this life skill. And I would say it's helped me a lot.
2: When they announced that you had won
0: and that you had beat this team from Nice. Nice, to your point, Avery, is one of the great food cities in Europe. What was your reaction?
5: I was really happy. It was a little bit funny because we were in Paris and none of us know French. They announced it in French. So we had to wait a second for our translator to get the message through to us. Mm. But once we heard it was happening, we were incredibly happy.
0: So I mentioned him in the introduction. Ricardo is one of Quebec's best-known chefs, former TV host, cookbook author, spokesperson for Le Tablier de Chef, which runs the Kitchen Brigade program, and he's been listening in. When you listen to these young people talk about winning and just also just talk about their love of cooking, I mean, what goes through your mind?
7: I still have like goosebumps when I hear it and I see this because it's exactly what we were dreaming of when we created this non-profitable organization. It's about self-esteem. It's about giving back. It's about learning. When we started this program, we were only in difficult school, where socially, economically, it was tough. Now we are in overturned 350 schools in the country. And all of a sudden, it shows them that, hey, it doesn't matter where you're from, what's your language, what's your religion, what's your color. You can be who you want to be in this country. You can change your life, but then you change your community, you change your country. And these kids, they are what our politicians should be. They're managing problems. They're not screaming. They're organized. They're helping each other out. They know where they need help. And it's so much, I'd say, powerful. It's beautiful to look at them doing this.
0: Just explain how the program works. As you mentioned, it's in, 350 schools. About 100,000 people have gone through this. Mm-hmm. How does it work?
7: We have two big pillars. One is feeding people in need. So by recovering surplus food from hotels and restaurants, institutions, big stadiums, then it's educating the next generation. We know they need to be able to cook for themselves something healthy, affordable meals, develop long life food skills, be able to read a label, to go to a grocery store and to know what to choose and why they want to pick it. And then when you are around the table, we know that all of a sudden, especially in schools and in cities like Toronto, Montreal, Winnipeg, Calgary, where the new immigration, the new Canadians are arriving, what better place than learning, playing, eating together, learning how to cook, to discover, I mean, people that are different than you, but who are seeking the same thing as you.
0: Can you explain, and it was interesting, Matea's parents talked about this, that learning how to cook is a life skill. And I agree with that. I think it's really important. But we live in a time now where you don't have to. You can get, you know, your breakfast can be grab and go. You can eat as you're walking or you're on the subway or you're in a car and people order you Uber Eats. It just delivers to your house and somebody knocks on the door and you get a paper bag and bring it into your home. What is the value of learning how to cook?
7: Well, when you learn how to cook, not only are you going to be able to be in a healthier position in your life, but more than that, all the numbers that there, people are cooking, who are eating together, have a better life, happier, less violence, a bigger revenue. And through food, you're learning math, you're learning science, you're learning English. So many people, they call me, especially guys, I'd say, I've tried the recipe, but I did this and this and that. Yeah, of course it didn't work. You didn't read it properly. And more than that, I'd say even democracy is there. This 5 minutes where you are on a tremendous pressure, you have to decide where you're going to aim this recipe, how you're going to battle this. You have to listen and vote and then take a stand and say, this is where we're going. But each competition I see, sometimes it doesn't go as it was planned. All of a sudden, in a fraction of time, you have to take a decision again. And if a team is happy and working well together, they have better chances to win. They will be the next generation of Canadians. They will have to solve problem. We don't know how. And I think that one recipe at a time, we can have a better Canada.
0: Matea, you are now a champion in the kitchen. And so what happens now? You love to cook. Do you want to end up cooking in restaurants? What do you want to do with not just your winning, but your love of food?
6: Yeah, I mean, it's obviously a huge honor for me and like just a huge achievement. So I'm really happy that my passion for food has paid off and this is what has come of it. However, I don't think I'll be pursuing a career in food, but I will say that the program has taught me many life skills related to cooking.
0: Avery, what about for you? Where do you see this taking you?
5: It's hard to say. I think cooking is really amazing just as life skill, but also being around my chef trainer and other chefs I've met through the program, it's a really cool and amazing job. So I'm not quite sure yet, but it's an option for sure. And it's, and after this trip, seeing where it can take me, it'll always be at the front of my mind.
0: Matea and Avery, congratulations and thanks again.
6: Yeah, thank you.
5: Thank you so much.
0: Ricardo is a spokesperson for La Tablée des Chefs, and Matea Thiessen-Unger and Avery Van Solkema make up part of the winning Kitchen Brigade team from Gordon Bell High School in Winnipeg. They just returned victorious from Paris and were in our Winnipeg studio. That's all the time we have for The Current Review. I'm Matt Galloway. Thanks for listening.
8: 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This Canada Day, let's celebrate on CBC with special coverage, highlights from events across the country, and wrapping up the day with a giant concert featuring performances by Bare Naked Ladies, Alessia Cara, Beatrice Deer and Sylvia Cloutier, Dominique Fizamé, The Tragically Hip's Paul Angua, and more, including fireworks lighting up the night sky over the Capitol. Celebrate your Canada, July 1st, everywhere you get CBC. Traditional songs, acoustic sounds, hip-hop, R&B, the dance floor-filling beats of electric powwow, and everything in between. Explore the diverse sounds of contemporary Indigenous music from across Turtle Island and around the world. On Reclaimed, right after the news.
9: From CBC News, The World This Hour, I'm Mike Miles. Venezuela's health minister says the number of dead in Wednesday's twin earthquakes is now around 235. Carlos Alvarado's update comes as rescuers race against time to find survivors. Manuel Rueda has details.
10: In the city of La Guaira, volunteers were filmed using bamboo sticks to try to lift a slab of metal and free two people. Earlier on Thursday, journalists filmed people screaming their names from beneath the rubble of a building to prove they were alive, waiting for help.
11: ¿Cómo te llamas, hermano?
10: Several countries, including the United States, have pledged to send rescue teams to Venezuela, which has little experience in dealing with earthquakes. But their arrival has been slowed down because the nation's main airport was also damaged.
12: Si me permiten. Sí, claro que sí, sí.
10: In neighboring Colombia, members of the large Venezuelan community are gathering donations at community centers. Humanitarian groups say that thousands of people in Venezuela were left homeless by the quakes and are now sleeping outdoors. Canada's Foreign Affairs Ministry has pledged $5 million in humanitarian aid. Manuel Rueda for CBC News, Bogota.
9: The official residence of Canada's prime ministers has long been in need of a rebuild. Now, it appears that's on the verge of happening, with an announcement expected tomorrow morning. Ashley Burke explains in this CBC News exclusive.
13: A senior government source says the prime minister is expected to launch a design competition. It would allow Canadian companies to pitch their plan to make 24 Sussex a suitable official residence again for future prime ministers. The source says the winner is expected to be announced by July 1st, 2027, to both design and carry out the construction. And so taxpayers don't have to foot all of the bill. The source said that there will be a fundraising campaign to pay for as much as possible. So essentially, they're going to try and crowdfund. Now, successive prime ministers haven't wanted to take the political risk to spend the tens of millions of dollars to restore 24 Sussex. And that's how it got to the point where it had to be gutted to strip out asbestos, mold, and rodents. Now the source said that Carney is expected to announce that the Rideau Hall Foundation would lead this campaign. The source also said that there would be an advisory committee that would be set up to to weigh in on the design proposals. Ashley Burke, CBC News, Ottawa.
9: A man from Grand Prairie, Alberta, has been charged with a string of disturbing crimes involving young girls. RCMP say the offenses include sexual assault and forcible confinement, and that some of the alleged incidents took place while the suspect was out on bail. Sam Sampson reports.
11: RCMP in Grand Prairie say the first incident involved a 14-year-old girl from British Columbia. Police say 32-year-old Joseph Kidd allegedly picked her up in BC and drove back to his home in Grand Prairie. We don't have exact details of what happened, but police charged him with several offenses, including sexual assault. He was released with conditions. Over the next 7 weeks, Kidd was allegedly involved in three more incidents involving girls who were 18, 15, and 12. He faced several more charges, including sexual assault and abduction of a person under 14. Police say Kidd was released after each offense and will be released July 2nd for the most recent. Grand Prairie RCMP Superintendent Mark McDougall.
14: Police present the information and evidence during the investigation, but ultimately decisions about release and conditions are made through the court process.
11: RCMP believe Kidd was contacting victims through social media and are releasing his photo in case there are other victims out there. Sam Sampson, CBC News, Edmonton.
9: Survivors of the 2018 mass shooting on Danforth Avenue in Toronto can now proceed with a class action lawsuit against gunmaker Smith & Wesson. The Supreme Court of Canada has cleared the way for the suit. It alleges Smith & Wesson was negligent for not including technology to prevent unauthorized use of the weapon. Two people were killed, 13 others injured in the shooting. The gunman used a stolen semi-automatic handgun. That is The World This Hour for CBC News. I'm Mike Miles.
15: Hey there, I'm CBC meteorologist Ryan Snodden with your latest forecast for Cape Breton. For tonight, partly cloudy with fog patches developing. Lows tonight of 6 to 10. For Friday, it's a mix of sun and cloud with fog patches dissipating in the morning. Winds from the southeast on Friday near 20, so highs will range between 16 and 19 with the warmest temperatures for Inverness County. For Saturday, it's a mix of sun and cloud with scattered shower chances into the afternoon and highs, again, of 16 to 20 degrees.
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20: Tansin and Totemek, I'm Jared Martineau. This is Reclaimed, and we're continuing our celebration of National Indigenous History Month today with Beats and Low End Theory from the West Coast. You're about to enter into a very special guest DJ mix from Handsome Tiger, and he's kicking off his decolonized bass bashment with a salute to our previous guest DJ. So turn it up and let's get into the sounds. Here's Shub and Tia Wood with their banger, Victorious, on Reclaimed.

people survived on Turtle Island for thousands and thousands of years, following a way of life that carried them to have what our people refer to as biropimatism, a good way of life. It may sound very simple, and it is, because that good way of life is defined by the original instructions that we were all given on how to live and how to behave.

Lawanin. I'm Handsome Tiger from the Anishinaabe and Red River Métis Nation, Deer Clan and Treaty 2 Territory. And you're listening to my mix celebrating National Indigenous History Month on CBC Reclaim.

straight back, broad shoulders, brown skin, thick blood, thick skin.

0: Heavy sounds and huge drops. You're vibrating to the sounds of a special guest DJ mix from Handsome Tiger. I'm Jared Martineau, this is Reclaimed, and I hope you're enjoying the beats and the bass today, because we've got more coming. What you're hearing right now slaps, a straight fire remix from Blackfoot Cree DJ and producer Wolf Collar, repping the Siksika Nation in Alberta. Here's his flip of Little Sims. This is Venom.
1: Time stops and I never tries to decide. Mine's

ancestors, wisdom our guiding light. We see the wrongs, we're ready to fight. For our lands, our waters, our future bright. We're warriors, united with all of our might. We're breaking free from the pain, seeing clear the cause of our chains. With the power of who we are, proud, strong, reaching far. We're rising, my family.

Anin, I'm Handsome Tiger from the Anishinaabe and Red River Métis Nation, Deer Clan and Treaty 2 Territory. And you're listening to my mix celebrating National Indigenous History Month on CBC Reclaim.

you're deep into a continuous DJ mix and decolonized bass bashment from Handsome Tiger. In just a few short years, he's blasted onto the West Coast music scene in a massive way. And now he's making sound waves across Turtle Island and around the world. Handsome Tiger reps the Anishinaabe Nation, Deer Clan, Red River Métis, and Treaty 2 territory. And as you've been hearing, what he's known for is weaving indigenous futurist beats with diasporic sound system culture to build bridges between ancestral knowledge and contemporary club energy. And it's a fusion that results in pure vibes. This is Reclaimed on CBC. I'm Jared Marno, and I hope you're loving the beats. Let's get back into more from Handsome Tiger, and this one reaches out to extend indigenous relations across the Pacific, all the way to Aotearoa. Here's Māori artist Ray with Haka Through the Pain on Reclaimed.

I'm Handsome Tiger from the Anishinaabe and Red River Métis Nation, Deer Clan and Treaty 2 Territory. And you're listening to my mix celebrating National Indigenous History Month on CBC Reclaim.

0: song that sounds like its title. You're hearing Shub with Old School Is For Lovers. And you're raving to a very special DJ mix from Handsome Tiger here on Reclaimed. I'm Jared Martineau, and I hope you're enjoying the decolonized bass bashment today. You can listen live from anywhere in the world. Just head to the CBC Listen app and click the local tab. Let's get back into more from Handsome Tiger. Here's a great one from The Hallucination, and a big shout out to the legendary John Trudell. This is Ally Nation on Reclaim.
1: The Hallucination. The human beings. The people. See the spiritual in the natural. Through sense and feeling. Everything is related. All the things of earth and in the sky have spirit. Everything is sacred. Confronted by the alien nation. The subjects and the citizens see the material religions through trauma and numb. Nothing is related. All the things of the earth and in the sky have energy to be exploited. Even themselves, mining their spirits into souls sold. Into nothing is sacred, not even their self. The Ally Nation.

0: a bona fide worldwide indigenous anthem for the ages. That was the Snotty Nose Rez Kids and Electric Fields with Red Future. And it closes out this very special guest DJ mix and decolonized bass bashment that you've been hearing today, all from Handsome Tiger. A big thanks, Hi Hi, Marcy, and Chimagwich to Handsome Tiger for continuing our celebration of National Indigenous History Month, and with so much bass and great music. You can check out more of what he's got coming up and his killer new album, First People 2. Just head to HandsomeTiger.com. This is Reclaimed. I'm Jared Martineau, and I hope you've enjoyed the guest DJ mix today. Drop me a line to let me know. 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Our show's produced by Travis Pereira, Spiros Georgiou, Lauren Hancock, Judith Lynch, and me. Happy National Indigenous History Month, and join me again next week for more songs and sounds from across the Indigenous world. Hi, hi, Agwich, and Masi Cho for listening.
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9: It was another day of record-breaking heat across Europe, temperatures topping 40 degrees Celsius across much of the continent. A teacher in France tells us the government there is saying a lot, but not doing a lot to keep students and their teachers safe.
10: From CBC News, the World This Hour, I'm Mike Miles. Canada is sending humanitarian aid to Venezuela as it deals with two devastating earthquakes. Rescuers are frantically searching the rubble for survivors. The country's health minister announcing Thursday night more than 230 people have been killed, over 4,300 others injured.
11: No tenía muchas herramientas, no conseguían el...
10: A survivor trapped for hours in his home says rescuers didn't have many tools and instead used their hands. Dozens of buildings have collapsed in the capital Caracas and the neighboring state of La Guaira. Wednesday night, two earthquakes with magnitudes of 7.2 and 7.5 struck, less than a minute apart. The Prime Minister is announcing the fate of 24 Sussex Drive Friday morning. CBC News has learned Carney's plan to restore the official residence includes a fundraising campaign. The official residence has been sitting vacant for more than a decade after successive prime ministers didn't want to take the political risk to spend tens of millions of dollars renovating. Ashley Burke has this CBC News exclusive.
12: The Prime Minister has called 24 Sussex Drive an embarrassment. Now Mark Carney is expected to lay out his plan to restore it. A senior government source says the announcement includes launching a competition so Canadian companies can pitch how to make it a suitable home for a prime minister again. The winner would be picked by July 1, 2027, to both design and carry out the construction. An advisory panel would also weigh in on the design proposals, and so taxpayers don't have to foot all of the bill. The source said there will be a fundraising campaign led by the Rideau Hall Foundation to pay for as much as possible. So essentially, they're going to try to crowdfund the money to restore one of the most famous addresses in the country. Ashley Burke, CBC News, Ottawa.
10: Calls are growing to stop the sale of a certain kind of long gun in Canada. Radio Canada has confirmed an SKS rifle was used in Monday's deadly shooting in Montreal. But as Alexander Silberman reports, the debate on whether to ban it is far from settled.
13: There's very little controls on this weapon.
14: In wake of the deadly shooting in Montreal, renewed calls to ban a controversial firearm. According to Radio Canada sources, an SKS was the weapon retrieved at the scene, and a gun control group wants sales to stop.
13: To do nothing about it is unacceptable.
14: Heidi Rathjen is a survivor of the 1989 École Polytechnique massacre and coordinator of advocacy group Police Se Souvient. She says the semi-automatic firearms enable violent attacks. Originally a combat weapon, thousands found their way into Canada after the fall of the Soviet Union. Tracy Wilson is with the Canadian Coalition for Firearm Rights. She owns an SKS herself.
8: I think for a lot of hunters and Indigenous hunters, it would have a very negative impact.
14: Alexander Silverman, CBC News, Montreal.
10: Three firefighters have died in a plane crash in the Northwest Territories. The crew was coordinating the fight against a wildfire when their plane went down. Juanita Taylor tells us about the response.
15: The Territorial Wildfire Agency says critical incident teams are being sent to several bases to support wildfire management personnel after it was confirmed three colleagues died in the crash. The plane was responding to a naturally caused wildfire discovered Wednesday evening. It has already grown to 100 hectares and is burning about 50 kilometers west of Fort Simpson. Keeley Antoine is the chief of the Liliquay First Nation.
16: I'm really worried about the families. I'm really worried about our people that were in the radio room that had to deal with this. I hope they get the help they need.
15: Yellowknife-based Buffalo Airways says the plane belonged to them. Two investigators from the Transportation Safety Board are heading to the crash site to lead the investigation. The RCMP, coroner, and territorial government will also be involved. So far, names of the deceased have not been released. Juanita Taylor, CBC News, Rankin Inlet, Nunavut.
10: And that is The World This Hour. For CBC News, I'm Mike Miles.
17: Hey there, I'm CBC meteorologist Ryan Snodden with your latest forecast for Cape Breton. For tonight, partly cloudy with fog patches developing. Lows tonight of 6 to 10. For Friday, it's a mix of sun and cloud with fog patches dissipating in the morning. Winds from the southeast on Friday near 20, so highs will range between 16 and 19 with the warmest temperatures for Inverness County. For Saturday, it's a mix of sun and cloud with scattered shower chances into the afternoon and highs, again, of 16 to 20 degrees.
9: Hello, I'm Neil Kirksall.
18: Good evening, I'm Chris Howden. This is As It Happens, the Midnight Edition. Tonight.
9: Aftershocked, Venezuela's capital is in chaos after two earthquakes in quick succession. Our guest tells us about the sight of toppled buildings in Caracas and the sound of those trapped inside.
18: Bad news travels fast on a vehicle that's traveling fast. When an Air Canada pilot suffers a medical emergency during a flight, passengers get an unexpectedly bumpy and terrifying ride.
9: Space Race, one of NASA's most trusted telescopes, is falling to Earth much earlier than anticipated. We'll hear about the rush to rescue it.
18: School isn't out, but it should be. A teacher in France tells us scorching temperatures aren't safe for learning or teaching, so he's calling on his fellow educators to strike.
9: The Fast and the Furious. After Ontario banned speed cameras, people in Toronto started driving a lot faster, a lot more often. A city councillor says she is frustrated and troubled, but not surprised.
18: And keeping him in check. Check. Check one, two. Political chaos in the UK has one silver lining. Every time a prime minister resigns, a man now known as Hot Podium Guy arrives to set up the microphones. As it happens, the Thursday edition, radio that appreciates a hot mic moment.

0: Venezuelans woke up this morning to almost unimaginable scenes of destruction and chaos, if they slept at all. Two powerful back-to-back earthquakes struck the north-central part of the country yesterday, toppling buildings in the capital, Caracas. So far, the death toll is in the hundreds, but it could climb to the tens of thousands as rescuers dig through the rubble in hopes of finding survivors. They're the worst earthquakes to hit Venezuela in more than half a century. Jesus Armas is a pro-democracy activist who's helping people left homeless by the quakes. We reached him in Caracas.
1: Jesus, where exactly in Caracas are you right now? What are you seeing around you?
2: I'm right now in San Bernardino, which is one of the most affected districts in Caracas, actually, and just in front of one of the buildings that collapsed yesterday. This was a four-floor building, and there's just dust right now. A few minutes ago, we hear screams for people that are inside of all this trash, inside of all these iron and windows and blocks. So this is really hard, you know. We are trying to help the firemen and all the civil protection teams that are trying to save this life, but this is hard, you know.
1: It's unimaginable for most people, Jesus, what you're describing. I heard people behind you just a moment ago. What are the crews able to do? Is there enough help?
2: There's not enough help. Actually, we are trying to collect some food, water, and some equipment for the people that are working in these buildings that collapsed. So it's not easy because Venezuela was not prepared for this kind of emergency. Actually, Venezuela used to be in the middle of an oil boom a few years ago, and they didn't, the government didn't plan anything for this kind of situation. And we knew this was going to happen in Caracas because it happened every 50 to 70 years. Many experts talk about this all the time. So this is really sad, and it's also the responsibility of the authorities because they didn't have a blueprint for emergencies.
1: Where were you when the earthquake first hit?
2: I was at home. I was with my mom and my dad. My dad is really old. He has 90 years old. He's a cancer patient. He can walk. So it was a really traumatic situation because the earthquake started. I was hugging my mom. I started to listening to screams everywhere. I watched through the window a building just in front of ours that was moving, that was shaking. And a few minutes later, I started to receive message from neighbors and recommendations from friends to leave the building. But I live in an 18th floor, and it was impossible to move my dad in that situation. So we just stayed there and hoped for the best. And yeah, it was hard. It was really scary.
1: And then there was the second earthquake, even stronger.
2: Yeah, but both earthquakes were once after the other. There was no time to think in anything, you know? It was like 50 or 20 seconds of intense shaking all around us. And after that, we started to receive some information about buildings collapsing real close to ours, about people that were missing. So it was really scary.
1: What were you saying to your parents to try to stay calm? I wonder, you mentioned that these happen, you know, every 50 years or so, but have any of you experienced this before?
2: So I'm an engineer. So I was trying to talk to them and say, okay, this building is prepared for this situation. And at the same time, my mom, who was in Caracas on the last earthquake, she said to me, this is even worse than the last earthquake. Mm-hmm. I never feel anything like this.
1: Where are people who've lost their homes or don't feel safe going back into their buildings? Where is everyone staying?
2: So people are moving to their friends and family homes. People are just on the streets. Actually, in a few minutes ago, I went to another building that collapsed, and I saw people with their mattress just on the streets, you know, sitting on chairs on the streets, trying to wait and to find a place to stay or to leave in the next few days. So
1: we heard the leadership earlier, you know, saying, Delcy Rodriguez saying, talking about unity and people staying calm. And when you hear that, are you feeling that there will be that and this government will help?
2: Of course, the government doesn't have any tools to help, you know, and they don't have the political will to do it. I don't doubt that Delcy Rodriguez is thinking right now how to use this situation to stay in power and to avoid a free and fair election in Venezuela. So I think that the police, the National Guard, the firemen and the civil protection are doing their best without tools. And also, I think that there's unity between Venezuelans, but not because of the government, because we feel solidarity and we knew that we have been through a lot, you know. So we know how to cooperate and how to work with each other in the middle of every tragedy. So we are doing the best we can.
1: Canada's Prime Minister Mark Carney is among the world leaders who are offering condolences and help. He wrote on social media earlier today about sending aid soon. What would be of most assistance?
2: So we need everything, you know. We need rescue teams. We need expertise in emergencies. We need food. We need water. We need tools to try to rescue people. So it's really hard because in Venezuela we don't have like the logistic to receive and distribute all this, especially because the main port of Venezuela, El Puerto de La Guaira, was around this port is one of the worst places right now, because a lot of buildings have collapsed. Even the most important airport in Venezuela collapsed yesterday. So the logistics in Venezuela right now is, I don't know, it's really hard to even describe the situation.
1: The images and video from the airport are among the most striking in the aftermath of all of this. Do you and your family feel safe going back home and sleeping there?
2: So the building is okay, the structure is okay, so we'll feel safe. But the thing is that my family is very scared because there have been many aftershocks. So yeah, it's not easy, no. You know, there's like a trauma. This is our big impact on the mind.
1: Jesus, I appreciate you making time for us in the middle of all of this. Please take care. Stay safe.
2: Thank you so much.
0: Jesus Armas is a pro-democracy activist who's helping people left homeless by yesterday's earthquakes. We reached him in Caracas.

0: After a chaotic 24 hours, Rodney McDonald is grateful to be on the ground in Nova Scotia. Mr. McDonald and his family were on an Air Canada flight from Newark, New Jersey to Halifax yesterday when the captain suffered a medical emergency. Passengers said it appeared to be a seizure of some kind. The co-pilot was forced to take over and make an emergency landing in Boston. We reached Rodney McDonald in Halifax.
1: Rodney, when did you first notice that something wasn't quite right on this flight?
2: Yeah, we were about 20-25 minutes into the flight when suddenly the regional jet veered suddenly to the left, and then after about 20 seconds veered to the right, almost as if you were in a car and someone jolted the steering wheel. That's how quickly the plane responded.
1: And what do you think in that moment? Is there an announcement that follows about turbulence, or what are you thinking?
2: I've flown extensively for 20 years in my career, and I know turbulence when I feel it. And I knew something happened in that cabin. And then when it swerved a couple more times, I actually thought of the Bible verse, "It's appointed unto men a day to die," and I started praying.
1: And you were sitting near the front of the plane. Your wife and children were a few aisles behind.
2: That's right.
1: And then, so you're still in your seat at that point, praying, as you said.
2: Yeah.
1: Then you see a flight attendant. What is that flight attendant doing?
2: So the flight attendant was serving drinks, and then the cockpit, you know how they hit that signal when they want the one of the flight attendants to go to the cockpit? Mm-hmm. They hit it multiple times. Mm-hmm. So he went up to the cockpit, came out, got his colleague, sent the colleague in, who was quite a bit bigger and stronger, and the plane swerved a couple more times.
1: And I mean, it's always, the swerving would be disconcerting enough, but when flight attendants are making a run for the cockpit,
2: that's not good.
1: Yeah.
2: I had, in 20 years flying extensively with Air Canada, I've never seen anyone have to dash to the cockpit. And then probably 2 or 3 minutes elapsed, and then all of a sudden the cockpit door flew open, bounced on the wall, and the second flight attendant who had gone in was pulling the captain out by his armpits and onto the floor. And at that moment, the captain was right at my feet and his face was like gray-green and he wasn't really responding and I thought he looked dead.
1: There was a co-pilot, thankfully. They must have been the one, you know, pushing that button, calling for help while taking the controls.
2: Yeah, but you know, I think what happened for a lot of us is it took us a while to realize in the chaos, oh, thank God, there is a co-pilot. Right. We're okay here.
1: Are you able, I mean, when it's swerving like that, it's not, you're supposed to stay seated, obviously, and buckled up, but your family is behind you like anyone would want to, you would want to see how they're doing. Were you able to do that?
2: Yeah, I bolted back to where my wife and kids were. And I just was like a board. I was just like, the captain's dead. But then very quickly that situation changed and the captain went into a violent

0: probably having a full-on adrenaline strength at that moment.
1: In a statement to our CBC News colleagues and other outlets, Air Canada said, quote, the captain experienced a medical issue and was removed from the flight deck as per safety protocols, unquote. How long did you and the others have to calm him, subdue him?
0: Long. From that first swerving of the plane to when the wheels touched down at Logan, we physically were using all of our strength to keep him in place.
1: And, you know, beyond the flight attendants running to try to help in the cockpit, was anyone able to communicate, the co-pilot, anyone else, you know, on the staff, tell you and the other passengers, because not everyone was seated where you are, right? Tell them what was going on.
0: There was an announcement saying we're going to be making an emergency landing in Logan in the next 10, 15 minutes. And that was the only announcement they made. And we were talking afterwards and we were like, you know, there's no perfect scenario in this kind of chaos, but it would have been nice if they had said, you know, I'm the co-pilot. I've got things under control. The cockpit door is locked. Like, we are going to land safely. It was none of that. And maybe he didn't want to set our expectations up because it was such a fluid situation.
1: How did your children react?
0: You know, my 13-year-old, he's kind of an old soul for 13, and he instantly started praying. And then my 11-year-old kind of turned up his video game and kept playing. And the kids are resilient, right? Like, kids have a naive way of not realizing how dangerous a situation is. And that's, like, today they're playing with their cousins here in Halifax, and right. it's like it never happened. Praise God.
1: You've flown a lot, as you said. What does what you've experienced mean for future trips for you?
0: As a person of faith, I don't believe we're called to live in fear, despite the world being a crazy place. And we're actually in transit on our way to a big family vacation in Italy, and we just were collecting ourselves in Halifax for 2 days. So we were like, we're not going to let this derail our trip. We got to move forward.
1: So that trip's going to happen.
0: Yeah, we're leaving tomorrow.
1: Oh, well, I'm happy to hear that, Rodney, and very glad you're all doing as well as possible under the circumstances. I appreciate this. Please take care.
0: Thank you very much.
2: Rodney McDonald was a passenger on an Air Canada flight from Newark, New Jersey to Halifax yesterday when the captain experienced a medical emergency. He's in Halifax.

0: Tonight, you may look up into the night sky and feel a deep sense of peace. But you shouldn't, because right now a NASA space telescope is screaming for help. The telescope in question is NASA's Neil Gehrels Swift Observatory, and it's in trouble. Basically, like a no-seatbelt free-falling kind of trouble. Since it launched 22 years ago, it's been sending information back to scientists, but on Monday morning, NASA is planning to launch a bold, high-risk rescue mission to save it, because if they don't, it will plunge to its certain death. Brad Senko is the principal investigator for NASA's Swift Observatory. We reached him in Görlitz, Germany.
1: Brad, what kind of trouble is this telescope in?
2: Swift is falling to the Earth at the moment. Swift is in a low Earth orbit. Like all satellites in low Earth orbit, it experiences drag from the Earth's atmosphere. And that has really accelerated more rapidly than we thought in recent years. As a result, if we don't do anything, the satellite will re-enter the atmosphere and burn up later this year.
1: Previously, it was supposed to be just fine until 2030. That was the prediction, at least to the 2030s. What changed?
2: The big change that happened is the sun. It turns out that every 11 years, the sun goes through a period where it goes through enhanced activity. You see more sunspots, it has more solar flares, things we call coronal mass ejections, where it sends out material at very high speeds. This material impacts our Earth's atmosphere, causes it to heat, it causes it to puff up, and that increases the drag force that satellites experience. The sun was much more active in the last few years than anyone has anticipated. Your listeners may have noticed

0: they could see the northern lights much and much lower latitudes than than was previously possible. That's something that's beautiful, but every time that happens to me, I just cringe because it means that our satellite is falling faster to the ground than we thought it was going to.
1: Oh no, it does. It would change how you look at that beautiful sight, I'm sure, knowing what you know. How far from the Earth's surface is Swift right now?
0: At the moment, it's about 360 kilometers above the sea level.
1: And it started at?
0: It started at 600
1: Oh.
0: kilometers, so it's fallen quite a significant amount.
1: So I would imagine time is crucial, as always in these matters, but especially this time. How quickly have you had to come up with a plan?
0: So we realized that this was going to happen much sooner than we thought, roughly in the beginning of 2025. So, given that we expect now Swift to re-enter at the end of 2026, we really only had a year and a half or so to come up with a plan. And that's just not the time scale that most space missions are used to working on.
1: And so, given that very short time span, what kind of plan did you come up with?
0: So, at NASA, we came up with a plan where we put together a contract with a small company, a startup in Arizona called Catalyst Space Technologies. Satellite was built by Catalyst. It's called Link. It's going to launch on Monday morning. It will be deployed from a Pegasus rocket, which is quite different than the rockets that I think most people think about. It's actually deployed from an airplane. So the airplane will fly up to 40,000 feet. Drop the rocket. It will ignite from there and launch this satellite into orbit. And the idea is that this satellite will actually grab onto Swift, push it up to a higher orbit so that it can continue its science operations, and then let go and go back down and burn up into the atmosphere.
1: And three robotic arms will try to execute that from Link. How long will that process take?
0: That's right. So the satellite has three robotic arms that will deploy. Each of them has a gripping material on the end. It looks almost like a lobster claw, just kind of grabs hold to the bottom of the spacecraft in that manner. The process itself to from the time of launch will take roughly a month or so to actually capture Swift, and then to boost it, to actually push it up to the higher orbit. That'll take about 2 months.
1: The launch location is unique, as well. Where is it?
0: It's launching from the Kwajalein Atoll in the Marshall Islands. Swift, the orbit that it's in, it's at a relatively low, what we call inclination. So it only gets up to a latitude of about 21 degrees. What that means is that if you're launching a rocket from a much higher latitude, like say Cape Canaveral in Florida, where NASA launches a lot of its rockets, it's really hard to get down to this low inclination. So the great thing about the Pegasus, because it's deployed from a plane, is that you can launch it literally from anywhere. Made it very easy for us to get this Link spacecraft to Swift on the rapid time scale that we need.
1: What is it about Swift and what it's able to do that makes it valuable and important enough for all of this worry and effort?
0: Swift plays a really unique role in NASA's astrophysics portfolio. So it's an astrophysics satellite. It's designed to study the cosmos. It has an instrument that can see a very large area of the sky at any given time. So 1/6 of the sky, this instrument can monitor. It's constantly looking for these short-lived flashes of high-energy radiation that we call gamma ray bursts. In addition to that, the satellite name, it's actually not the usual story with a NASA satellite. It's not an acronym. It's named after the bird. And that's because the spacecraft can really rapidly repoint. And so when there's something interesting that's happened in the cosmos, whether it's a star that exploded, a supermassive black hole that's swallowing a star, anything, you know, a new comet that just happens to be discovered in our solar system. Swift is really NASA's first line of defense to rapidly slew and point very sensitive telescopes to study these objects.
1: So great to speak with you, Brad. Thank you for this.
0: Thank you so much.
2: Brad Senko is the principal investigator for NASA's Swift Observatory. We reached him in Görlitz, Germany.

0: If you're dizzy from spinning, one trick you can use is to pick a spot and then keep returning your gaze to that spot over and over as you spin. In this manner, you can survive carnival rides such as the Tilt-A-Whirl, ballroom dances such as the Viennese Waltz, and political environments such as the UK. As you know, on Monday, Keir Starmer resigned, so now the UK is about to get its 7th Prime Minister in 10 years, and the revolving door at number 10 Downing Street has made the British public woozy and nauseated. But fortunately, there are two crucial constants that people can look to prevent themselves from hurling their bangers and mash. Number one, Larry the Cat, head of security at number 10. National hero, Cat. He has now outlived six British PMs, Cameron, May, Johnson, Truss, Sunak, and Starmer. He doesn't care that any of them are gone. He also did not care that any of them were there. And number two, a gentleman who has come to be known as Hot Podium Guy.
1: I'll speak into the mic. Are you happy with that?
2: Yeah. Just give me a second, sir.
3: 1, 2, 3, 4, 5, 6, 7, 8, 9, 10.
2: Right, well, that's my way.
0: 2, 5, 6. I don't know where this music came from, but that was Hot Podium Guy counting. A rare case of a 10 counting to 10. You know what I mean. Look, I'm sorry to objectify him, but British people need someone reliable to stare at in this difficult time, and Hot Podium Guy is it. He first emerged to set up the microphone when Theresa May resigned in 2019. A muscular fellow in a black T-shirt, professional, no nonsense, although immediately a lot of people suggested they would tolerate a great deal of nonsense from him. And HPG has subsequently set up microphones for each of the four PMs who've resigned since Ms. May, including this week, Mr. Starmer. His real name is Tobias Goff. He is a sound engineer, an extremely sound engineer, if you know it. Sorry, it's just that the UK needs heroes right now. And now that he's outlasted five prime ministers, they know he can count for them, and they can count on him. Here's Rochelle Jordan with Count It.

0: Today's students in France are struggling to learn in baking classrooms, and teachers are struggling to teach. The country continues to break heat records, with temperatures across France reaching above 40 degrees Celsius again today. Thousands of schools are closed, but thousands of others have just reduced their hours or remain completely open as usual. And now teaching unions across the country are encouraging their members to strike over working conditions. The unions released a joint statement that reads in part, quote, "The national education system is distinguished by its blatant unpreparedness for this type of situation," unquote. Sebastian Vieux is a secondary school English teacher and the national secretary of SNALC, one of France's largest teachers' unions. We reached him in Sainte-Marie in eastern France.
1: Sebastian, what kind of heat are you feeling today where you are?
2: Well, in the east of France where I live, the temperatures are about 40, which is quite hot.
1: Have you ever experienced heat like this at this point, so early in the summer?
2: No, never in my life, yeah. And I'm about 50 years old.
1: What does it feel like?
2: Well, you feel extremely tired all day long. And it's, you have to make efforts doing the slightest thing.
1: Yeah. I've experienced it in summers elsewhere, but it is new for a lot of people. It can also can make you lethargic. But it can also be very dangerous, as you know, especially for children. Your students are older. They're in their exam period right now. They have to come in for tests. How is that going,
2: yes,
1: given the heat?
2: Yeah, it's... we have had a few of them feeling sick. It's difficult conditions. Well, we are lucky the government decided that the exams would be in the morning. But for some overalls, they could not do that. So we are quite worried for that day, for the day of the oral exams. Yeah.
1: And are there any sorts of measures inside the spaces, inside the schools, fans, air conditioning? How are you coping?
2: Air conditioning is out of question. We do not have that in our schools. We try to use some... ventilators, yeah, that's the word, yes. We don't have that. Everybody's trying to do their best, we don't have the means to do what we should do.
1: Do you think that in the future air conditioning or things like that would be considered or possible?
2: We hope so, but it requires money, and I don't think our government is inclined to do that.
1: What are you hearing from other teachers who teach who are teaching younger students, elementary age students? What are they experiencing?
2: The conditions are really difficult. What they do is they advise the families to keep the children at home in the afternoons, because after 10 a.m. it's really, really difficult, and it could be dangerous. In some schools, you know, where the students are about 10 to 14, there have been some sicknesses and some kids fainting, which is it's horrible, really.
1: For a lot of parents, though, I mean, they may not have childcare, they may work. What are you hearing from parents about what they can and cannot do?
2: Well, parents are calling the grandparents to try to help, but some can't. So the teachers in the primary schools, they use strategies to take care of the kids, like games with water, things like that. But it's not teaching anymore. It's trying to do our best with the situation.
1: And so you and other unions put out this joint statement. You've said the government is not prepared for heat. You've talked about the lack of funding. Mm-hmm. Were there warnings of this kind of thing as summers have gotten hotter there? What kinds of things do you think officials should have done?
2: Well, we have been through that sort of situations for a few years now, and we still don't see anything coming. There should be decisions like you talked about air conditioning, which could be one thing, but there is also the use of trees, greening the schools, which could be something, better insulation. But once again, it requires money, and we don't see money coming for that, which is really a shame.
1: I spoke with a life-saving official in France yesterday about the heat and the drowning deaths, and he said the country really needs to completely rethink things, specifically the way it deals with these kinds of temperatures. Are you getting a
2: Yes.
1: sense from what the government is saying at this point that this might be the year that changes things?
2: Well, we will see. We are waiting for changes. I don't know what will come of the elections next year. Let's hope the future government will take care of the situation. But when you have a minister of education who said recently on TV that he didn't have air conditioning in his own office because he wants to be in solidarity with the colleagues. I mean, it's except communication, we don't see anything coming, which is really, really a shame.
1: Do you have a sense yet if teachers across France are heeding this call and that they might strike, as you've suggested they do?
2: It's not a question of suggesting a strike. It's a question of giving them the means of protecting themselves. Because there is the strike that we are protecting, that's true. But we are also calling them to fill in a register which exists in France when they are in danger. When a teacher is in danger, it can fill in this register and give a signal to the hierarchy. And we hope that many signals will be given so that the hierarchy will take care of the situation.
1: You want to
2: But
1: have the
2: once
1: data. You
2: again,
1: want to
2: hope.
1: have a record of how
2: Yes.
1: teachers are dealing with it.
2: Yes, that's it. That's it.
1: Sebastian, I'm glad we could speak. Thank you for this. Please take care.
2: Yeah, I will. Thank you very much for caring for us.
0: Sebastian Vieille is a secondary school English teacher and the national secretary of the union SNALC. He's in Sainte-Marie, France. Europe is heating up faster than any other continent on Earth, and the deadly ongoing heat wave has once again prompted some climate experts to send out a plea to news outlets. Do not make the situation look less dire than it is. That means no images of people lounging under parasols on crowded beaches or cooling off by frolicking in a water park. That echoes a commitment made by The Guardian in 2019 when it decided to take a closer look at the photos that accompanied its climate coverage. Here's The Guardian's head of photography, Fiona Shields, on why getting the tone right matters.
3: Well, it was really prompted in the first instance by the fact that The Guardian felt that we needed to change our language around the way we were talking about these stories. It seemed that our environmental journalists were reporting a much more kind of serious level of tone from scientists. So we discussed that what we were kind of dealing with really was not just climate change, but actually a kind of a catastrophic crisis. So what we realized was it was no longer appropriate to have quite kind of benign or passive images that went with this kind of serious change in tone. So, kind of historically, we had perhaps used pictures of polar bears on melting icebergs, etc. And, the picture of the polar bear feels like something that's quite remote and doesn't necessarily affect, the human being reading the story at home.
4: And so what kind of images did you feel would have a bigger effect if you were to use?
3: Okay, well, it really is about human engagement. And so the effects of the climate change and the climate crisis on human beings became a more sort of appropriate way of illustrating these stories. So it is about the kind of the direct effect on human beings. So what we started to show in that case was, kind of people who were sort of suffering from the effects of desperate pollution, or the torment of people who'd lost their homes in wildfires. And it just kind of gives the illustration a much more of an immediate effect. And it's much more active, I would say.
4: And so what effect do you want these photos to have on your readers?
3: Well, it is really about connecting them to what we believe is the direct impact of these environmental issues and the scale and severity of the crisis that our environmental journalists are telling us they are, you know, they're discovering from the science.
4: So you want them to have more of an emotional impact?
3: Indeed, yes, yes. I mean, getting the emotional tone right is absolutely critical.
0: From our archives, the head of photography for The Guardian, Fiona Shields, talking to Carol Off in October of 2019.

0: They may have lived in the United States for decades, but as of today, they face a real possibility of deportation. This morning, the U.S. Supreme Court overturned decisions by several federal judges that had halted the government's ability to terminate temporary protected status, or TPS. The decision affects 1.3 million people from more than a dozen countries, including Haiti and Syria, who immediately lost their jobs and saw their work permits and driver's licenses expire. A majority of Supreme Court justices rejected claims by Haitian plaintiffs that the decision to revoke their protected status was unconstitutionally motivated by racial bias. Tom Homan is the White House border czar. Today, he and Florida Governor Ron DeSantis addressed the ruling.
1: It's the right call. You know, I've been doing this since 1984. TPS has never been temporary. That's why the whole statute exists. Temporarily give people protection while the country's in turmoil or after they suffer a hurricane. But the problem is no administration has had the guts to actually follow that statute. President Trump has the guts to follow the law. So temporary means temporary. When the condition of that country gets better, they need to go home. You know, there are millions of people standing in line, want to be part of the greatest nation on earth. And that goes back to my early point. People say, why are you arresting them if they're not criminal for 10 years? Because they cheated the system. They may have been in 10 years, so let's remember, when you enter the country legally, it's a crime, and they're doing that, putting themselves in front of the line while millions of people are taking their tests, doing their background investigation, paying their fees to be part of the greatest nation on earth. So temporary means temporary, and I'm grateful for that decision.
2: I know we're very polarized politically, but, you know, after that election, you know, there were a lot of people on the Democrat side that acknowledged you can't just have an open border, and that was not the right policy, and it did hurt politically because voters did not want to see that. So it was a major issue that needed to be tackled. So the president came in. I know Tom was very instrumental in a series of executive orders. There were policy directives issued to DHS, and what you have is the response to that is a lot of lawfare. So those court cases and those judicial rulings are not ultimately going to be validated by the U.S. Supreme Court, as we saw with today's TPS ruling, but it's to throw sand in the gears of the immigration enforcement to make it so that it's much more difficult to just do what the law commands us to do. So you have this case that goes to the Supreme Court that was released today, 6-3, temporary protective status. Something happens in a country, maybe a natural disaster, people could come, get temporary protective status, things get stabilized, they go back. I mean, that's the intent of it. And yet it's turned into, once you get TPS, that's just indefinite. It's kind of an end run around the normal immigration system. And first of all, I don't think that's good policy. Second of all, that's not what the actual law says. But third of all, if you have something that's temporary, president can grant temporary status, and then you're saying the president can't stop the temporary, put a date on it to make sure it's temporary? I mean, it'd be crazy to have ruled any other way.
0: For the record, that was Florida Governor Ron DeSantis. Before him, you also heard U.S. Border Czar Tom Homan.

0: If you thought getting rid of speed cameras would have no major repercussions, not so fast. 6 months ago, Ontario Premier Doug Ford called for the removal of automatic speed enforcement cameras across the province, calling them a cash grab on the part of municipalities. This week, City of Toronto Transportation Department staff released a new study showing that since the ban, incidents of speeding have increased by up to 380% in areas that used to be monitored by the cameras. Diane Sachs is the city councillor for Toronto's Ward 11, University Rosedale. We reached her at City Hall.
1: Councillor, we've just pulled you out of a city council meeting, I know. When this data was presented, what kind of response did you see?
2: Well, we know this from my constituents and just from being on the streets every day. As soon as the speed cameras were ripped away from us, speeding got worse. Road violence got worse, and it didn't take very long until a 15-year-old boy was smashed down by a reckless driver speeding as he crossed the crosswalk in front of his high school. So we are so proud of saving lives, bringing deaths and serious injuries on the roads down over the last many years through sustained effort, and to have our number one tool ripped away from us based on nothing but lies, it's just heartbreaking and totally infuriating.
1: So this confirmed the concerns that you and your constituents have had. Was there anything in those numbers or this report that did surprise you?
2: No, it's all the things that we know. I mean, what it did drive home is the seriousness of the consequences. So we know that when a driver goes from 40 kilometers an hour, which is the limit on arterial streets downtown, to 50 kilometers an hour, which a increasing number of drivers are going, that increases the death rate for pedestrian from 30% to 80%.
1: Ontario's transportation minister was asked about this report you may have seen last night. He defended it, the ban, and said speed bumps, other physical infrastructure, are more effective and that speed bumps should be what the city is focused on. What do you say to that?
2: We're putting speed humps on every street that residents ask for it. We're putting speed humps in all the time, but speed humps are not permitted to go in, cannot go in on arterial streets. There's a lot of schools on arterial roads where emergency vehicles have to go. And we know that, you know, you can see the rates. We have speed humps on lots and lots of these roads and drivers still fly through them. We know that we're using every tool we can, and that doesn't make up for losing the speed cameras. The speed cameras were the single most effective tool we had. They reduced speeding by 45%, and it went right back up as soon as they were taken away.
1: In its reporting on this, the Toronto Star has a statement from a spokesperson for the transportation minister who says, quote, to date, Toronto has received over $10 million in the initial allocation. This is of money from the province and have yet to submit their application for further funding through the Road Safety Initiative Fund,
2: okay.
1: Unquote. Yeah, so they're saying they're giving you money. They've got money waiting for calming infrastructure and you're not taking it.
2: Well, they're giving us a tiny bit of money once, which will replace a very small part of what used to work 24/7 indefinitely. That's not enough money to pay for the crossing guards for even 1 year, which the speed cameras paid for every year. It's not enough money to replace even a tenth of the speed cameras with police officers. And yes, they did just release the eligibility for further application, but they've got a very complicated application process that our staff are working through. Our staff do their work. They follow the rules and the evidence. It's the province that doesn't. Yes, of course, we'll apply, but we know that it's a tiny pittance. It doesn't deal with the central problem, and it won't make our streets safe.
1: We reached out to the transportation minister's office to request an interview. Have not heard back as you and I have this conversation. But as you know, the provincial government clearly feels that banning these cameras was the right thing to do. It's a win politically for them that they feel that way. Our listeners, though, we've also had other conversations about this issue, including, you know, when they were operating these cameras, they were being routinely vandalized. So what do you think you and your colleagues at the city could or should do to address how so many people feel about this technology?
2: People don't like getting caught when they break the rules. That's true. And this provincial government has empowered drivers to feel that they shouldn't get caught. But whether taking the speed cameras away is a political win, to me, depends on how long it takes before there's a tragedy that grabs the public by the heart. We know it'll happen sooner or later.
1: To go back to something you were saying earlier, the report also points out that in the 6 months since speed cameras were pulled out, two deadly traffic incidents happened within 100 meters of where two of those cameras were. How do you know that those incidents were, those deaths were connected to speeding?
2: Well, I have to rely on our staff. But we know, as I say, we've got lots and lots of data that the faster the car is going, the more likely the pedestrian is to die. So this speeding means that those drivers are putting the risks, they're putting the lives of children at risk, children just walking to school. And we know that kids who walk to school are more independent, they pay attention better, they've got better results in class, they're happier, and now our parents having to say, we can't let our kids walk to school because it's much less safe to walk to school now than it was 6 months ago. And that, unfortunately, is true.
1: Having this kind of data, data can be powerful. How do you and other counselors plan to use it? Is there a plan to try to get these cameras installed again?
2: Oh, absolutely. We're telling our constituents, we're talking to you, we're working with the victims of road violence. There's wonderful people who are standing up over and over again to talk about what road violence has made to their lives and their families' lives. And I'm going to keep amplifying those stories until either this government listens or they get replaced. Sooner or later, we'll have someone who cares about evidence and cares about children. And that's not the Ford government.
1: Counselor, I appreciate this. Thank you.
2: Thank you so much.
0: Diane Sachs is the city councillor for Toronto's Ward 11, University Rosedale. We reached her earlier today at City Hall.

0: High school graduation ceremonies look a bit different on Newfoundland and Labrador's Change Island. This year at A.R. Scammell Academy, only two names were called. One of them was Kendrick Diamond, and CBC producer Todd O'Brien stopped by the school to talk to the other.
1: My name is Danica Hoff. I'm the second graduate here on the island. I've lived here for the last 18 years.
2: How's life been like?
1: Pretty good. Quiet. It's not too busy here. Well, summer's not too bad, but it's pretty nice here.
2: You are one of two grads. How was your graduation?
1: It was amazing. We had, I think, 40 to 50 people ended up showing up to it. So that was pretty nice, and it was a very fun day.
2: I heard you had some nice food, and I saw you both of you with quilts.
1: Yes. Yeah, the heritage ladies up to the heritage committee that we have here, they made quilts for us. So that was really nice.
2: What do you plan to do when you graduate?
1: I'm planning on going to St. John's and going to Memorial University. I'm accepted into my general year for my Bachelor's of Science, and then my plan is to hopefully get into medical school.
2: Medical school. So you're going into to be a doctor?
1: Yeah, I want to be a cardiovascular surgeon.
2: They're highly in demand and highly paid.
1: Yes.
2: What's the best thing about, like, living in a place that's, you know, off an island?
1: Well, probably the best thing is everybody here is like family. So it's not like, oh, I don't know this person, or I'm not comfortable with this person. It's like, I've grown up with them. I've grown around, like, I've come up through the years with these people by my side. So it's really nice that way.
2: And you had 9 kids here, now there's 11, but it must be pretty tight.
1: Yeah, very. I mean, this is, in the last couple of years, this is the most amount of students we've had, so it's pretty different.
2: Are there any drawbacks? You know, is there something about living here that you wish was different?
1: Probably sports and, like, bigger, like, activities. Like, a lot of my friends in different places are able to go to, like, volleyball tournaments and soccer and do hockey, but can't do that here. Not enough people. It's probably the main thing.
2: In terms of your future, when you become a doctor, hopefully, what do you plan to do? Do you ever plan to come back here?
1: Probably not. But I'd like to stay in Newfoundland if I can. Most of my family are here, so I'm trying to stay in the circle.
2: Right, and I guess, you know, Change Islands will always be home.
1: Yes, yeah. Yeah, I have, well, my mom's here, my nan, my aunt and uncle, so.
2: You won't be leaving and not coming back.
1: No, not a chance.
2: And how old are you now?
1: I'm 18.
2: 18, eh? And, best of luck. I won't be seeing you as a doctor personally, but I hope you do succeed.
1: Thank you so much.
0: That was Danica Hoff talking to Todd O'Brien, producer at The Broadcast in Newfoundland and Labrador. We're now at the end of As It Happens, the Midnight Edition. Coming up next on CBC Radio 1, the news.
3: As It Happens, the Midnight Edition will be back again for you tomorrow. I'm Neil Kirksall. Thanks for listening.
0: 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Good night.

0: are we doing today?
1: We're going to save some puppies.
2: When there's a dog in need, Brady Oliveira and Alex Blumberg are hitting the ground running. Catch the new series, Must Love Dogs, a heartwarming show about a dog-loving couple and Brady's life as a running back for the Winnipeg Blue Bombers and a CFL All-Star. 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
3: From CBC News, The World This Hour, I'm Mike Miles. Venezuela is in crisis after back-to-back earthquakes. Wednesday evening's quakes were among the strongest there in more than a century. The official number of dead, is about 230, but is expected to soar into the thousands. As Evan Dyer reports, the disaster is stretching a country already struggling.
4: It was a very shallow earthquake. It occurred close to people.
5: William Yeck of the U.S. Geological Survey says the location of the two quakes amplified their destructive power.
4: So, you know, it's very worrying, and we expect it to be very damaging.
5: USGS modeling gave a 41% probability that there would be more than 10,000 fatalities.
6: Hay decenas de edificios colapsados.
5: President Delcy Rodriguez said some of the worst damage appeared to be in coastal La Guaira, which she called a true tragedy. The U.S. government, which has a tense but cooperative relationship with Venezuela's socialist government, offered help.
7: It'll be big, it'll be fast, and it'll be effective.
5: Secretary of State Marco Rubio said search and rescue teams from Virginia and California are on the way. Already, though, Venezuelans were looking ahead to a longer-term crisis. Many buildings that didn't collapse are severely cracked and unsafe, a devastating blow to a country where the economy and much of the infrastructure were already in critical condition. Evan Dyer, CBC News, Ottawa.
3: Canadian Venezuelans are checking in with family back home, with a lot of worry about how the country can bounce back given its economic condition and political turmoil. Stephanie Cram has that story.
8: After all that we are suffering there, now this is happening.
9: Venezuelan-Canadian Antonio Lobo reacts to a video of the earthquake from Montreal. He's worried about his mom, who he has no way of connecting with.
8: She's 70 years old, so she's alone there, and no electricity.
9: In Calgary, Carolina De La Torre, owner of Arepas Ranch, is busy preparing for a local Venezuelan festival. But right now, she's worried about her home country.
10: The people is, devastated. People is suffering.
9: She says the country is plagued with a failing healthcare system and crumbling infrastructure, further adding barriers as the country rebuilds. Foreign Affairs Minister Anita Anand says Canada will offer $5 million in humanitarian aid, but admits there are challenges.
11: Right now, the question is, how do we get that aid out the door?
9: Across Canada, the Venezuelan community is watching from afar as they attempt to comprehend the immense challenges ahead. Stephanie Cram, CBC News, Edmonton.
3: An Alberta man is facing sex-related charges involving four girls between 12 and 18 years old. The alleged offenses happened over the past 2 months and at times when the accused was out on bail. Charges against 32-year-old Joseph Kidd of Grand Prairie include sexual assault, abduction, and forcible confinement. The RCMP believe Kidd was making contact through social media, and there may be more victims. Prime Minister Mark Carney is touting his government's achievements during the past parliamentary session, including measures to address affordability and this country's economic independence.
12: Housing costs and rental affordability are improving, with the rent-to-income ratio falling to its lowest level in over 6 years. Canada is now creating jobs at twice the rate of the United States. Non-U.S. exports are up sharply, and we're on track to double them over the next decade.
3: Carney adds recently adopted laws are making Canadians safer with new bail requirements and new investments in the Canadian Armed Forces. Conservative leader Pierre Poilievre also spoke, accusing the Prime Minister of making the same promises over and over, but failing to make them a reality. And Friday morning, Carney is expected to announce a long-awaited plan to restore 24 Sussex Drive. CBC News has learned it includes a fundraising campaign to come up with as much money as possible to pay for it. A senior government source says Carney's plan will include a design competition, allowing Canadian companies to propose how they would make the home a suitable official residence again. The chosen design is expected to be announced by July 1st, 2027, the source said. And that is The World This Hour. For news anytime, visit our website, cbcnews.ca. For CBC News, I'm Mike Miles.
0: Hi, I'm Saroja Coelho. 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And now, from the Public Radio Exchange, we bring you The World, a news magazine program featuring stories and music from around the globe.
13: After two powerful earthquakes in Venezuela, rescuers are scrambling to find victims.
14: Several countries in the region, they have offered help. But the question is how fast that aid can actually reach the country.
13: I'm Marco Werman.
15: And I'm Carolyn Beeler. Those earthquakes were deadly, but it doesn't have to be that way.
16: Almost all earthquake deaths are preventable.
13: Plus, data centers are a growing target for lawsuits.
17: There are a lot of efforts to highlight the local environmental impacts. For example, the impacts on water consumption.
15: And our intrepid explorer takes time to admire the art wherever he travels.
18: I kind of read the poetry of a country. I look at the visual arts of the country. And this kind of unlocks whole kind of vistas of investigation.
13: That's all ahead today on The World. A pair of powerful earthquakes has shaken Venezuela. More than 150 people have been confirmed dead in the country's north, and more than 1,000 have been injured. Those numbers are expected to climb as rescue teams search through the rubble.
15: The hardest hit areas include parts of the capital, Caracas, and the coastal state of La Guaira. Acting President Delcy Rodriguez has declared a state of emergency. The disaster hits a country already weakened by economic collapse, political instability, mass migration, and a health system. The World's Tibi Saizea has been in contact with people on the ground, and I spoke with her earlier today.
14: So the worst damage appears to be in parts of the capital of Caracas and in the coastal city of La Guaira. That's about 30 to 40 minutes driving from the capital. The official death toll is at least 165 people, but authorities say that the number is preliminary. And according to some scientific models, there could be thousands of people dead.
15: Wow. I know you've been in touch with people on the ground. What are you hearing from them?
14: Many are still trapped on the rubble. Others left their homes because their buildings were damaged, and some people spend the night outside in parks, plazas, wherever they felt safe, because there are no public shelters so far. That might change today, but as of yesterday, so a lot of people outdoors.
15: Mm.
14: Other people are deciding to stay in their homes even when they don't look safe. And, you know, there are a lot of videos circulating online where you can see neighbors trying to dig people out themselves.
19: ¿Cómo te llamas, hermano?
20: Anthony. El otro. Ramón. Y el otro.
14: In this video, you can hear a neighbor calling people who are trapped, and you don't see a single first responder. That was this morning.
15: Wow, not a single first responder. Is it fair then to conclude that Venezuela was not prepared for this kind of a disaster?
14: It is fair to say so. Venezuela has had earthquakes in the past, but the last major one was 60 years ago. So the country doesn't have the same earthquake culture as places like Mexico, for example, Chile or Japan, where there is a lot of, you know, emergency planning and people know what to do. And also, we have to remember that Venezuela has been in a humanitarian crisis for years, with mass migration, shortages of all kinds. Public services are very precarious and emergency responses are very limited.
15: So as you mentioned, so many Venezuelans have left Venezuela in recent years. I imagine there's people all around the world trying to get in contact with loved ones to see if they're okay. What are communications like? Are they able to do that?
14: Yeah, in the past decade, Venezuela lost about a third of the population. And in many families, you know, younger adults are abroad and they left their elder parents or grandparents behind. So people are trying to reach them from Colombia, Spain, the US, Chile, wherever they are, to find out if they are alive, if they are safe, if anyone nearby can help them. And as it happens in these circumstances, communication is difficult because of power outages and also spotty signal. So yeah, it's hard.
15: With that limited communication, how are people organizing to try to find loved ones on the ground and also provide help?
14: A lot of it is happening online. Many independent news sites are blocked in Venezuela, including X. But a lot of people rely on other social media platforms like Facebook and WhatsApp. And some volunteers are now putting together websites so families can upload information about missing relatives and try to match it with, you know, survivor lists or hospital reports. People want to help and they are organizing also because they know they can't count much on the government.
15: TV, of course, 2026 has been an exceptionally chaotic year for Venezuela. You have been reporting on this. The leader was removed from office by the United States, Maduro. There was a change in government. How is that all playing into how the country is responding to these earthquakes?
14: Yeah, so the last 6 months have been a period of transition, and a lot of people were hopeful that the situation might improve, even when for ordinary people in Venezuela, the big problems have not disappeared. A lot of people make very little money and are struggling to make ends meet. The public services are still fragile, and millions of families, as I said, remain split by migration. So now this is like an added layer of hardship for the people.
15: So on top of the recent developments, you have been reporting on the political, economic, and humanitarian crises that have been impacting Venezuela for years. How do they impact the government's ability to respond in a situation like this?
14: In Venezuela, about 60% of the population live in poverty right now. And this is a country that needs a lot of help. I talked to one survivor in La Guaira. His name is Ruben Soto. And he told me hospitals in the area were closed today.
1: De que los hospitales en el día de hoy están completamente cerrados. No ambulatorio, no nada para resolver el problema. No te estoy diciendo que el muchacho que salió del penjado tuve que llevarlo yo.
14: He's describing improvised spaces where injured people were being treated by volunteer medical workers and neighbors in the street.
15: Wow, did he tell you anything else, TB?
14: Well, he was able to survive because he received an alert on his cell phone about 20 seconds before the earthquake started, and he was able to respond quickly. But he told me that he believes about 60 people in his building died.
15: Wow, that is a quick reaction needed, it sounds like. TV, is any aid reaching Venezuela yet?
14: Several countries in the region, including Chile, Mexico, Ecuador, El Salvador, they have offered help. But the question is how fast that aid can actually reach the country, especially because the main airport, as I said, is closed right now. And the U.S. Said it is mobilizing assistance for Venezuela. President Trump said he had instructed federal agencies to be ready to move quickly. And then Secretary Rubio said Washington is relying on the Defense Department for logistics and search and rescue support. And a lot of Venezuelans really are hoping that this aid reaches fast.
15: The world's Chibi Saizeya, thank you so much.
14: Thank you, Caroline.
15: Later in the show, we will hear how infrastructure and the built environment have an impact on how lethal earthquakes like these turn out to be.
13: Budapest is preparing for a pride parade this weekend. This time last year, tens of thousands of protesters joined Hungary's Pride March in defiance of laws banning public LGBTQ events in the country. Now Viktor Orban, whose illiberal government put that policy in place, is out. His successor, Péter Modyar, promised a more liberal society, but his government has yet to repeal many of Orban's anti-LGBTQ laws. So heading into Pride weekend, we turn to Tomasz Dombos in Budapest for a look at life on the ground for his community. He's a Hungarian human rights researcher and part of the Hotair Society, the oldest LGBTQ plus support group in Hungary.
21: Hundreds of thousands of people showed up on the street and expressed their support for LGBTQI rights as well as political freedoms. I think many that participated were not necessarily there just for the LGBTQI community, but they thought if the rights of one group can be curtailed, who's next? Maybe it will be teachers. Maybe it will be other groups of society or potentially opposition parties. And this brought a lot of people to the streets, and they experienced that even though the government tried to ban the event, nothing happened to them. No one was fined at the end. The march was peaceful. The police was protecting it. So it gave an encouragement to people that actually, if they stand up for what they believe in, the government cannot do much about it. And this gave courage to people to join opposition groups, to be active in the election campaign, and ultimately to go and vote in high numbers and vote for a party, not in government.
13: Yeah. So what you're saying, it sounds like, is that that protest last year in some way paved the way to Orbán's defeat in the recent election.
21: I fully agree with that. Of course, the election campaign was not focusing on LGBTQI rights, so I don't want to overestimate the role this had in the election. But it definitely resonated very well with the main message of the then opposition, now governing parties: do not be afraid. And people were not afraid to participate in the march, and they were not afraid to vote differently than they were expected.
13: A year later, from that Pride march, Orbán is out and Pride is on again this Saturday. What has the new Prime Minister, Péter Magyar, said about this year's Pride parade and Pride month?
21: He made it sure that he will not participate in the Pride, but that his government will not ban the event. He says he believes in the freedom of people to organize whatever events, whatever assemblies they want. And that means the LGBTQI people have this right as well.
13: So do his comments, do his thoughts on Pride represent for you enough of a shift away from the Orbán policies?
21: No, we think that it's good that there is no longer hostility coming from the government, but this is not enough. The legislation that was adopted banning the Pride and all the other that I mentioned are still in force. So we think that more is needed than just simply letting the Pride happen. The legislation banning Pride, the legislation banning access of minors to LGBTQI content, the ban on legal gender recognition, all these legislation need to change and the government should act promptly.
13: Yet where does any effort to repeal that legislation stand?
21: The Court of Justice of the European Union, a week after the elections, actually announced its judgment on a case started by the European Commission. It was an infringement case that said that the Hungarian legislation adopted infringes on European Union law. And the court found that not only is it not respecting technical legislation of the EU, but it's actually infringing of the very values the European Union is founded on. This was the first time that the court found a standalone violation of EU principles as enshrined in the EU treaty. So the law no longer can be enforced in Hungary, but it's still on the books. We hope and we think that this court decision has to be implemented in Hungary, meaning that the law has to go, and this needs implementation by the parliament, so the parliament should have a vote and repeal the legislation.
13: Are you confident that Prime Minister Magyar will abide by the EU court?
21: Well, he emphasized that he wants to settle relations with the European Union, that he respects international human rights standards and the rule of law. So based on that, we are hopeful. But there are many things on the mind of the government. There are so many priorities. The Hungarian economy is in shambles. There are many problems with how the education and healthcare works. And it seems like the LGBTQI question might not be a priority for the government. I think it is now up for Hungarian civil society and LGBTQI groups to convince the prime minister and the government that this issue has to be settled soon.
13: Well, this year's Pride March is coming up Saturday. What is the energy around it that you've seen so far?
21: Well, last year we saw hundreds of thousands of people on the street. People are cautious that maybe that was a one-time event and we will not see that big of a crowd. But I hope that it will still be an important event. It will show people that finally a peaceful demonstration, a lawful demonstration can happen. And I hope that people will experience that finally they are welcome. They are welcome by the city and they are also welcomed by the government.
13: And will you be taking part this Saturday in Budapest?
21: Yes, of course. As for many, many years, I will be there with my organization, Hatter Society, and with many other social groups, not just LGBTQI groups, but human rights organizations, other minorities. This year, a lot of corporations will also join. The city government is also having their own float. So it seems like Pride is back to normal, and that's very good news.
13: Tomasz Dombosz is part of the oldest LGBTQ+ support group in Hungary. He joined us today from Budapest.

Just ahead, counting all of the people in a country as big as India is no small task. We look at how women are mobilizing for India's census. 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

0: This is The World. I'm Marco Werman. India is finally back to counting its people with a long-delayed census now in progress. It'll take 18 months, a huge undertaking in a country as big as India, both big geographically and in population size. A lot of the people doing the legwork behind this monumental census are women. From Bengaluru, Ashrita Achar reports.
1: The last census happened in 2011. 1.21 billion people were recorded and 250 million households were surveyed. While the next one should have happened in 2021, it didn't because of COVID. After a six-year delay, the census is back now.
2: There has been a data desert now for a decade and a half.
1: This is Dr. Deepa Sinha, a developmental economist who works on social policy.
2: We know that now India is the highest populated country. But what this will do is also tell us with much greater credibility what the distribution of that population is. It will tell us what kind of urbanization has taken place, whether migration has increased or reduced, where people are moving to.
1: This information will then inform policy, urban design, city planning, but also allocation of public resources, anti-poverty programs, and welfare measures.
2: Just to add, for many of the anti-poverty measures and the welfare measures, the base has been the 2011 census. So that's another reason why there has been so much focus on the census, because it's only when this happens officially, we have a new census, then demands and claims can be made that there are actually more people and therefore more resources are required.
1: In Bengaluru, the city's civic body, the Greater Bengaluru Authority, or GBA, is tasked with drawing the maps and putting enumerators on the job. One out of the groups required to report for this duty are public school teachers, and nearly 50% of these teachers in Bengaluru are women. I speak to a high-ranking official who has asked to remain anonymous. She tells me that this time was especially tough to find enumerators to cover a growing city.
3: People refused to come. So that is the reason we had so much shortage, and we had to force people to come and work here. So yeah, but many enumerators have come up and they have helped us.
1: Chaitanya is a private school teacher who received a circular asking her to work as an enumerator.
4: People are saying that you have to do this as a national duty. So few teachers actually took an initiative and they helped a lot with like mapping blocks, completing all the tasks.
1: The census is conducted in two phases. The first ran from the 16th of April to the 15th of May in Bengaluru. School was out. So for the teachers, it had been a full-time job. This was Chaitanya's first time working for the census. I ask her what her experience was like.
4: Sometimes they don't treat teachers well. I have seen some teachers got abused from other citizens.
1: I speak to two other public school teachers. Lata has been doing census work for 3 years.
5: Nandi the moorne census.
1: And Purna for four.
6: Nandi naalkane census.
1: Purna recounts a similar experience.
6: Our provident apartment hogideve naavu.
7: In one apartment, they treated us as if we were beggars. Why do you want this information? Go away, we won't give it to you. They slammed the door in our face. The reason for this was a lack of awareness. And that was the responsibility of our governments and leaders.
1: Added to this was also the burden of heat stress, as this phase of the census coincided with a heat wave that had temperatures going up to 99 degrees, 2 degrees higher than the same time last year. Chaitanya tells me just how hard it was.
4: In this hot summer, body's aching and there are no excuses to be given. Since it's a national duty, we can't just say, today I can't come, because everyday attendance would be taken.
1: It was often a struggle to manage home and census work. Chaitanya says, for some, their husbands would come along and help. Others, though, weren't so lucky.
4: So I've seen where they are yelling at a lady saying that, no, leave that job. You come home, come cook food. Children are waiting for you. So I think, family support is majorly important.
1: This year, the government of India introduced a digital self-enumeration portal where residents could fill in their own details. The local government official says that making everything digital speeds up the process.
3: It is very easy to track how the enumerators work, how many houses they are coming.

0: completing per day, how many enumeration blocks are created. So since everything is digital, data mining from that is also very easy, the data interpretation.
1: On the ground, however, enumerators Purna and Lata saw some hitches.
2: Self-enumeration ide.
1: Not even one in 100 houses where well-educated people lived had done the self-enumeration.
3: In the beginning, sometimes the app would crash. So we had to repeat the whole questionnaire again. Later, this issue was fixed.
1: But it was not all bad. Lata remembers some positive experiences.
3: Residents circulated our pictures in their WhatsApp groups and told everyone we would be coming. They also arranged a meeting hall with water and snacks for us and told everyone what times we would be there so people could come and register with us directly.
1: The second phase of the census is slated for February next year, when school is in session. So it will be a huge challenge for these women to manage home, school, and census work. Yet these women, Purna says, will soldier on. We teachers will do this work and we will do it happily. We are government workers. If we won't do it, who will? It is our duty, so we do it. For the world, I'm Ashrita Achar in Bengaluru.
4: We are going to catch you up on some sports headlines now, starting with, you guessed it, news from the World Cup.
5: The games have been spread across three host countries, including Mexico, where Spanish is the official language. But until recently, reporters at press conferences in Mexico were sometimes barred from asking questions in Spanish. FIFA's rules have historically guaranteed translations for those press conferences into English, as well as the languages of the two participating teams. A high-profile incident where a Spanish-speaking player from Morocco was forced to answer a Mexican journalist in English has drawn criticism. In response, FIFA has said English and Spanish translation will always be available from here on out.
4: We also have Olympic news today. The International Olympic Committee has decided to pay athletes, not prize money for medals, but instead a little something for every athlete who participates. They are now invited to apply for $10,000 grants that they have to apply after participating. The IOC announced this week that about 14,000 athletes will be eligible every Olympics.
5: Meanwhile, at Wimbledon, tennis players say they will continue to limit their media appearances. It's part of a protest against the limit of how much money they can win at the world's four biggest tournaments. They also object to how it's handed out. The only players to get the money are the winners.
4: And that was your sports catch-up for the day.

Just ahead, how to build a city so that earthquakes are less deadly. That conversation in the wake of last night's devastating quakes in Venezuela. Plus, the growing number of lawsuits against AI data centers worldwide. Stick around for all of that. 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

0: This is The World. I'm Marco Werman.
1: And I'm Carolyn Beeler.
0: Revisiting our top story of the day, the powerful double earthquakes in Venezuela, which collapsed buildings in the capital Caracas and in the coastal state of La Guaira. Venezuela has declared a national emergency as the death toll climbs and rescuers attempt to dig people out of the rubble.
1: Earthquakes kill thousands of people a year around the world, but experts say that does not have to be the case. I spoke about this earlier today with seismologist Lucy Jones. She's the author of The Big Ones, How Natural Disasters Have Shaped Us and What We Can Do About Them.
2: Almost all earthquake deaths are preventable. Japan is probably the place that's taken this the farthest. And, you know, the great disaster in 2011, magnitude 9, shook all of the northern part of Honshu. The total dead from the earthquake itself was only about 150 people. It was the tsunami, of course, that turned it into a catastrophe.
1: Right.
2: But buildings can be built to withstand earthquakes. We have to choose to do it, though.
1: Can you spell out the variables that make one place more or less dangerous in an earthquake than another?
2: The fundamental place of danger is, what are the faults around? Given that, what have they done about construction? One of the things is that, you know, the simplest type of construction that is going to happen before you have any engineers involved or using historic practices, those are often quite poor. So actually, even in Japan, places with traditional housing, like when they had the earthquake in Kobe, Japan, they had almost over 5,000 dead, and they were almost all in old traditional houses, right? So you've got to first take it into account. And, you know, we build to withstand gravity, and the earthquake pushes sideways. So we often don't have that sideways motion protected against. So that's step one. Step two, you need to learn from past earthquakes, and that takes time, and it takes earthquakes. There's an impression that it takes a lot more money to build better, and there's some amount that you just got to use some stronger materials, et cetera. But it's often just thoughtfulness. There's an amazing program called Geohazards International that works in some of the least developed areas of the world, helping traditional masons figure out how to adapt things just a bit to make it a lot stronger. One last part, though, especially as you get into more industrial or more developed settings, and is that corruption is an issue, right? You can have a building code and you can have people avoid the building codes.
1: Right.
2: And we love that excuse because if in our country, oh, we must not have that problem that they have over there. All of us have that problem.
1: So it's really interesting that you're saying this is not primarily an issue of money. That is surprising and sort of heartening that it is not that much more expensive to build things to be a lot more resistant to earthquakes.
2: It's knowledge, right? You have to remember that this is an issue and find ways to do it. There's a bit more expense, but it's not big.
1: I'm curious if there is a cultural element too, like how risk is perceived in different places and what an acceptable level of risk is regarding earthquakes. Does that play into this at all?
2: So if you don't have earthquakes really often, a lot of people just, it doesn't come into their thinking because, you know, you don't have any tales from your grandparents about how it destroyed your city. It's just too far away to seem like it matters.
1: Mm.
2: So the best building codes are the places with the most common big earthquakes. Japan and Chile, South America in general, the West Coast, and Taiwan. Those are all places that have earthquakes so often, you can't forget.
1: So memory, collective memory is an important factor here.
2: Collective memory, because you have to feel the risk. You have to believe it matters. I would say, too, there's a bit of a thing you can talk about a society as being more or less communitarian. With, you know, sort of the United States being the extreme individualists and maybe some of the Asian countries very strongly communitarian. And a communitarian culture has an easier time doing this because an individual has to give up money, has to spend something extra to create a society that's better for everyone.
1: You also mentioned the age of the housing stock as a factor here. Places that were built before good earthquake building practices were known about are more at risk, but older structures also can give a place a sense of history. I mean, this is a major draw for tourists, for example, but also just the culture of a place. Do you have any thoughts on how communities can include the sense of history and place as part of the conversation of risk reduction?
2: They should, right? Because if you don't have a sense of community, you're not going to want to rebuild afterwards, right? Community is what helps us recover from these things. But there's also retrofitting. Buildings can be improved. You know, at an individual level, I've moved a couple of times. Every time we've bought a house, we get in a foundation specialist to tell us if we can make it stronger. Mm. Just thinking about it that way. And retrofitting programs are really the most important one. They can be hard because you're telling somebody who owns a building, you've got to go spend money for something that maybe you won't live to see.
1: Mm-hmm.
2: And again, a community, do they have enough tax money? Making that decision to do it. And I do think there's one thing that's helped in the world recently. We're so much more global, right? Within minutes of this earthquake in Caracas, we're all recognizing that it's there. And within an hour, we've got the scientific information to say huge number of dead is really likely. And we see the pictures on our phones. We're much more emotionally connected to disasters that happen in other parts of the world. And that helps us focus on what we need to do.
1: An upside of our constantly online internet culture, I suppose.
2: It is, absolutely.
1: Can you give me an example of a place that did this well, that successfully transformed their approach to earthquake preparedness after a major quake? We've already talked about Japan, but maybe another example.
2: So Chile has the largest earthquakes in the world. There was a magnitude 9.5 in 1960. The fault was longer than the state of California. It affected a very large area, did a lot of damage, pretty traditional housing. And they worked with global engineers to develop, you know, use the International Building Code. But they took another step that I think is really important. They passed a law that said if you build a building and it's damaged in an earthquake within the 10 years after you build it, you're liable, even if you've already sold it, even if you have no connection to the building now whatsoever. And so when a building owner goes to build a new building and the architect or the engineer comes and says, well, why don't you think about this? And he goes, yeah, I don't think I want to take that risk. And so there's just a much more conservative approach because it's not dependent on getting past the building inspector and potentially bribing the building inspector. And they have earthquakes often enough that if 10 years doesn't seem like that unlikely, you're going to have a big earthquake. And they just build the same building code, but not taking risks.
1: Hmm.
2: And they had a magnitude 8.8 in 2010. And they, you know, damaged to old adobe places, but they only had one engineering building collapsed.
1: Wow. Lucy, we're speaking today, of course, because of what has happened in Venezuela. Mm-hmm. And that country has a host of problems that probably helped lead to the magnitude of death that happened and would make rebuilding stronger a challenge. Based on the conditions there, what is going on, what would your advice be for trying to rebuild safer?
2: Generalization about disasters is they break places that are already damaged or stressed. And so having it happen in a country that's not got great political structure just makes the whole process a lot worse. And quick aid is really important. And some of the American mechanisms for supplying aid have been taken apart and are not necessarily available.
1: Mm.
2: So getting things moving quickly is really important to keep it from turning into a really long-term depression that can destroy things for decades. Being able to work together and do it without delay is the most important thing they can do.
1: And once they are past the immediate rescue and humanitarian aid phase, are there recommendations for actually rebuilding structures stronger in that context?
2: That's the one time you can really do it, right? You get to redesign it and start over. The Lisbon earthquake of 1755 destroyed much of the city, and they decided to just start over, rebuild everything, and again, did it really quickly and really allowed the recovery to happen. I think that acknowledging the building codes, trying to use the best practices, there are ways of building that don't have to cost a lot, that can be much stronger, and now's the time to do it. But they're going to need help figuring out how to get that information.
1: Lucy Jones is a seismologist at Caltech in Pasadena, California.

0: AI is everywhere. ChatGPT, Claude, the Google summary that pops up every time you type something into the search bar. AI also comes with data centers, massive facilities that house the physical infrastructure that runs much of our online world, including increasingly AI. But data centers require incredible amounts of space, electricity, and water to operate. So now communities across the globe that oppose them are using legal channels to stop them. New analysis from the London School of Economics found that globally the number of lawsuits targeting data centers is increasing. Owen Jackson is an attorney with the school who conducted the research at the heart of that analysis. He says one of the key points of contention is a data center's energy source.
1: To power the data centers, many of the developers and many of the tech companies have turned to fossil fuels. And that has raised significant environmental, health, and climate concerns, both in the United States and across the world.
0: So how big of an increase in these lawsuits are we looking at?
1: So far, we've seen a significant increase since approximately 2020. And as you've noted, the rise of AI in the past 2 to 3 years has further increased the rate of data center litigation as the rate of data center construction has gone up across the world. And in turn, litigation is slow. It takes time to reach the courts. We're now seeing the courts issue their first decisions saying, in effect, that data centers must take account of environmental and climate impacts during their construction and throughout their operations.
0: I mean, anecdotally, I want to say the data center debate seemed to start a little more than a year and a half ago with the rapid rise of AI technology. But in terms of lawsuits taking them on, did you see a sudden recent jump?
1: Yeah, so the first identifiable case to challenge a data center on climate grounds we've identified as being one from Chile in 2020. This was in relation to a project being undertaken by Google. The court in that case said that the data center must take account of its climate impacts if it was to go ahead. So even in 2020, big tech was already trying to increase their use of data centers. But of course, the rise of AI has effectively supercharged the demand for them. And as a result, courts in Ireland, in the United Kingdom, in California are increasingly being forced to consider these questions and determine whether and how to balance the demand for AI and the demand for data centers with the underlying environmental, climate, and health concerns.
0: What was the big issue that concerned people in that community in Chile? Was it water, electricity?
1: So the primary concern was to do with the level of water consumption. The local residents were concerned that the data center would in effect take up a lot of the city's water supply. And furthermore, that water supply was already under threat as a result of climate change. So their argument was that in granting permission for that data center, there had been a failure to consider both the impact on the water supply to the local community and in turn the impact of climate change on that water supply on the whole, creating kind of a dual challenge for the community.
0: Obviously, each case is going to be different based on the country, the legal system, the project involved. But are there any trends that you're seeing across these lawsuits, like similarities in what's being argued?
1: There are certainly a lot of similarities. There are a lot of efforts to highlight the local environmental impacts that data centers can have. Cases in the UK, in Ireland, in Virginia have all cited, for example, the impacts on water consumption. Increasingly, we are seeing efforts to highlight the climate impacts of these data centers. So litigators in California, the UK, Chile have all noted that the use of fossil fuels by these data centers will compromise our efforts to stay below 1.5 degrees Celsius as part of our global, national, and regional climate commitments. So there's an increased recognition that data centers pose a significant environmental threat. And as you noted, how courts deal with this will depend entirely on which jurisdiction we are in. But litigators are often arriving at the same conclusions and bringing the same set of arguments to the court.
0: Well, we're seeing a lot of this in Southern California with a big debate over a data center in the desert, which is obviously water deprived. I'm curious, what has been the success rate of legal pushback in these cases?
1: The success rate remains to be determined. We've seen some individual successes in Chile, but many of the cases in question remain pending. And thus far, it's a little bit too early to say what the exact success rate will be.
0: Also, I'm wondering, data center developers, if they face lawsuits, do they simply look for other places that are amenable to putting one up in their backyard?
1: Yes, and this is one of the challenges when you're dealing with big tech companies that operate all over the globe. As we see challenges develop across different states, there is a likelihood that big tech will move data center applications to other states within the US. More generally, we've seen places like Ireland in Europe become a major hub, due in part to relatively lax regulation on the part of the Irish government. So oftentimes this litigation can become, in effect, playing whack-a-mole. You might knock out one, but it's very likely that the tech company or the relevant developer will simply move to another location.
0: Owen, your analysis of what's going on with the lawsuits and everything else you've been sharing with us, what does this information tell you about the global prevalence of data centers?
1: It tells us that the more that we use AI and the more reliance there is on AI, the more people are also becoming aware of the significant health impacts, environmental concerns, climate concerns that might come with the data centers needed to power AI. Some of these concerns can be addressed. What we're seeing right now is a failure to put those mitigation and adaptation measures in place, and in turn, a shift to using the courts as a basis to try to force these companies, these developers, these planning commissioners to try to integrate these concerns into their approval of these data centers.
0: You know, Owen, I see people now regularly and casually asking questions into their phones and getting their answers seconds later. The convenience of AI is undeniable, but you've also highlighted the big downsides: health, climate, environment. So is this a challenge as you see it, convenience versus real quality of life issues? And in the long run, who wins?
1: That's a great question. I think this is a challenge with solutions that are available to us already. We can, for example, ensure that data centers are approved in appropriate places with appropriate consultations with the local community. We can ensure that data centers run on renewable sources of electricity. And we can ensure that the environmental impacts of data centers are recognized, considered, and protected against. The problem right now is we are simply not doing that. So that is largely down to convenience. It is also down in part to a failure on the part of regulators and politicians to take adequate account of these impacts. But this kind of litigation can help to raise awareness of these impacts and raise awareness of the solutions that already exist and that can be put in place to mitigate against some of the harm.
0: Owen Jackson is an attorney and a research assistant at the Grantham Research Institute on Climate Change and the Environment.

Art is not a luxury. It is something humans everywhere have always created. So says a National Geographic explorer traveling the globe by foot. That's next here on The World.

0: This is The World. I'm Marco Werman. Making art is one of the most fundamental parts of being human. Exhibit A, the fact that the oldest artworks in the world, cave paintings, were made tens of thousands of years before the creation of writing. That's why when National Geographic explorer Paul Salopek set off on his Out of Eden walk, a journey on foot around the globe, he made sure to walk with artists along the way, looking at the connection between art and human migration. Paul joined me to talk about that, starting with the artists he met in China.
1: Well, there were several. I walked with a bunch of artists in China. And just to kind of provide context, I decided to include art in the walk. I'm a journalist. I'm a reporter like you. But I started, as I get older, maybe it's a factor of age, that journalism has limits in terms of understanding societies, understanding human restlessness. So I thought, let's walk with some artists. They tend to ask deeper questions. And so I started doing this in China. This is the beginning of exhibitions on the Out of Eden Walk. We set up our first one in China and had another one in Korea.
0: Yeah, I want to ask you about that in a few minutes. Tell us about artist Han Qian, who joined you on your walk. She's a visual artist and writer. What was the outcome of that collaboration?
1: Well, she was doing a kind of an introspective work into migration within her own family. And she was investigating these kind of personal issues and then asking bigger questions about the economy, about society, about what happens when you leave home? Can you ever find home again?
0: What did she learn about her family's history through this project and walking with you? What can you share?
1: She basically looked back at her family. They themselves came from northeastern China and they migrated to a big industrial city in central China. And in the process, kind of had to leave part of their identities behind. So she was kind of grappling with issues of her family's identity. Are they from what is currently called Manchuria, or are they from central China? It's a very artistic question. Who are we?
0: Before we get back to the artist and walking with artists, I was struck how Han Qian joined you to walk after she understood your intent with the Out of Eden walk. Have you found along the route that you're creating interest and excitement around this idea of long, slow walking, with others really dialing in for the first time to what that can impart?
1: I think this project is kind of a magnet for people who basically are somewhat a little bit uncomfortable with the status quo, whatever that may be. It might be culturally, ideologically, society-wise. And so artists are a natural segment of people. You know, artists generally tend to kind of be a bit uncomfortable with life. Otherwise, they wouldn't ask probing questions like where, you know, to locate their life within the cosmos. So it's been a fantastic privilege to be able to tap into that energy, Marco, and walk with people like poets, with people who paint in India, with amazing landscape photographers in Turkey, with cinematography artists, video artists in South Korea. This is part of the thrill of the walk.
0: Yeah, I mean, you started to tell us a moment ago about how the Out of Eden Walk has hosted art exhibitions in recent years, two of them, one in Shanghai and one in Seoul. What was the goal of these exhibitions? What was the theme?
1: Going back to my background as a foreign correspondent, when I walk into a new country or a new place, I do the usual homework. I talk to experts. I interview people on the phone. I read books, articles. But I guess as a factor of getting older, Marco, and maybe just slowing down through my project through the years, I think that journalism is limited in some ways. And so I think that I'm migrating more myself towards art. I kind of read the poetry of a country. I look at the visual arts of the country that's been produced in the past and in the present. And this kind of unlocks whole kind of vistas of investigation that might escape me if I were just focused on current events.
0: So you're personally finding the newsroom giving way to a gallery or a museum?
1: A traveling studio, if you will.
0: Now, the exhibition in South Korea that was tied in with the Out of Eden Walk actually coincided with a story that we pay close attention to here on the show, the declaration of martial law by former President Yoon Suk-yeol, which was ultimately short-lived and resulted in his removal from office. How did that moment reframe what you were doing with this art show in Seoul?
1: That was pretty wild, the timing of that. So here, you know, these exhibitions take, as you might imagine, a bit of time to set up, months, right? And so, you know, we have to find a local gallery, a local partner who might be a curator, help us sift through artists who might come walk with me, right? That's part of the deal. And that was all done. And then literally the day before the opening of our exhibition was this attempted coup by the president. Mm. And the streets started to fill with hundreds of thousands of protesters. And so I had an emergency phone call. I was kind of rushing back to Seoul to kind of attend this. And I called Soo-yong Lam, the curator, and said, are we going to go ahead with this? And she said, absolutely. It's even more important now than ever in terms of art kind of supporting democracy. So it was a really amazing, time to be kind of showing young Korean artists at the same time that there's protests just outside on the streets.
0: Do you think you got a few more visitors into the gallery to see what was going on?
1: Absolutely. I think people reacted with solidarity. There was kind of this great energy in the city to kind of push back authoritarianism, and art was part of that celebration. You bet.
0: What about more exhibitions in the future? Are there plans?
1: There are. I mean, they take a lot of work, I got to be honest. So, you know, I was thinking of having them in every country and getting artists from every country to do kind of walk with me for a little while and then do an exhibition before I walk out of the next country. I'm not sure I've got the kind of bandwidth for that. So we'll be kind of picking and choosing on our walk through North America down into South America and the tip of Tierra del Fuego. Looking forward to that.
0: Yeah, it's a great goal. When you think about human migration and art making, Paul, how do you make sense of it? Like, what is the connection? What's the point?
1: Yeah, think about this, Marco. I think, you know, art, the impulse to be creative, is one of the fundamental attributes of being human. It's as old as movement, right? We're a walking species. We're restless. Mm. We move around. We vote with our feet, usually to fill our bellies, right? Something very pragmatic. Mm-hmm. But we also ask ourselves as a species, where are we and why are we here? These big, deep questions. So art has paired with walking going way back. There were the griots of Western Africa, right? The traveling storytellers who would pluck a thumb harp, walking between villages. There were ancient Greek poets, Chinese poets. Movement, travel was part of their methodology. So I think I'm kind of not inventing anything new by including artists in this global walk. I think I'm actually harkening back to an original bedrock of kind of what it means to be human.
0: That's National Geographic explorer Paul Salopek. Paul, thank you as always for joining us. Safe travels to you.
1: Thank you, Marco. Always a pleasure.
0: Paul has been walking across the globe for more than 13 years. You can see his whole journey so far online at outofedenwalk.nationalgeographic.org.
2: 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We are at The World News GBH. I'm Carolyn Beeler.
0: And I'm Marco Werman. Join us right back here tomorrow.
3: The World's theme music is composed by Ned Porter. 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
4: That was The World from PRX. The program was recorded earlier in the day.
5: The following program was previously recorded by NHK World Japan.
6: This is Asian View from NHK World Japan. I'm Raja Pradhan. A strong earthquake has struck northern Japan. The Japan Meteorological Agency says it had a magnitude of 7.2. It says there is no risk of tsunami. The JMA says the quake occurred off the coast of Iwate Prefecture at 7:30 a.m. Japan time. The hardest hit areas were in Aomori Prefecture, where the quake had an intensity of upper 6 on the Japanese scale of 0 to 7. Local officials say 4 people have suffered minor injuries. Japan says 2 of its citizens have been detained in northeastern China on suspicion of smuggling prohibited items. Chief Cabinet Secretary Kiara Minoru said Chinese customs authorities took them into custody last month in the city of Dalian. Kiara said he's been told the detainees are in good health, but refrained from giving further details, citing privacy concerns. He said the government would respond appropriately to protect its citizens while communicating with concerned parties. A Chinese Foreign Ministry spokesperson said the country has provided Japan with details of these cases. U.S. authorities have announced additional sanctions on what they call one of Asia's largest criminal enterprises. The United States says a Cambodia-based multinational conglomerate has committed large-scale online fraud and money laundering. The U.S. Treasury Department says 9 individuals and 26 entities linked to the Prince Group are sanctioned with their assets in America frozen. U.S. authorities last year sanctioned the group in coordination with the U.K. The U.S. says Southeast Asia-based scam operations have been targeting Americans and cost them more than $10 billion in 2024. This is NHK World Japan.
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11: From CBC News, The World This Hour, I'm Mike Miles. Venezuelan Health Minister Carlos Alvarado says the number of dead in Wednesday's twin earthquakes is now around 235. That comes as rescuers race against time to find survivors. Manuel Rueda has details.
12: In the city of La Guaira, volunteers were filmed using bamboo sticks to try to lift a slab of metal and free two people. Earlier on Thursday, journalists filmed people screaming their names from beneath the rubble of a building to prove they were alive, waiting for help.
13: ¿Cómo te llamas, hermano?
12: Several countries, including the United States, have pledged to send rescue teams to Venezuela, which has little experience in dealing with earthquakes. But their arrival has been slowed down because the nation's main airport was also damaged.
14: Si me permiten. Sí, claro que sí, sí.
12: In neighboring Colombia, members of the large Venezuelan community are gathering donations at community centers. Humanitarian groups say that thousands of people in Venezuela were left homeless by the quakes and are now sleeping outdoors. Canada's Foreign Affairs Ministry has pledged $5 million in humanitarian aid. Manuel Rueda for CBC News, Bogota.
11: Prime Minister Mark Carney is announcing the fate of 24 Sussex Drive Friday morning. CBC News has learned plans to restore the official residence include a fundraising campaign. The official residence has been sitting vacant for more than a decade after successive prime ministers didn't want to risk spending tens of millions of tax dollars. Ashley Burke has this CBC News exclusive.
15: The prime minister has called 24 Sussex Drive an embarrassment. Now Mark Carney is expected to lay out his plan to restore it. A senior government source says the announcement includes launching a competition so Canadian companies can pitch how to make it a suitable home for a prime minister again. The winner would be picked by July 1, 2027, to both design and carry out the construction. An advisory panel would also weigh in on the design proposals, and so taxpayers don't have to foot all of the bill. The source said there will be a fundraising campaign led by the Rideau Hall Foundation to pay for as much as possible. So essentially, they're going to try to crowdfund the money to restore one of the most famous addresses in the country. Ashley Burke, CBC News, Ottawa.
11: A man from Grand Prairie, Alberta, has been charged with a string of disturbing crimes involving young girls. RCMP say the offenses include sexual assault and forcible confinement, with some of the alleged incidents happening while the suspect was out on bail. Sam Sampson reports.
16: RCMP in Grand Prairie say the first incident involved a 14-year-old girl from British Columbia. Police say 32-year-old Joseph Kidd allegedly picked her up in BC and drove back to his home in Grand Prairie. We don't have exact details of what happened, but police charged him with several offenses, including sexual assault. He was released with conditions. Over the next 7 weeks, Kidd was allegedly involved in three more incidents involving girls who were 18, 15, and 12. He faced several more charges, including including sexual assault and abduction of a person under 14. Police say Kidd was released after each offense and will be released July 2nd for the most recent. Grand Prairie RCMP Superintendent Mark McDougall.
13: Police present the information and evidence during the investigation, but ultimately decisions about release and conditions are made through the court process.
16: RCMP believe Kidd was contacting victims through social media and are releasing his photo in case there are other victims out there. Sam Sampson, CBC News, Edmonton.
11: Australia says it is reviewing the effectiveness of its ban on social media for children under 16. Research this week suggests the laws had little effect, with 4 out of 5 teens able to get around the restrictions. Despite that, Prime Minister Anthony Albanese is bullish on the legislation.
17: It was led by parents who'd lost their young children and who took that grief and channeled it into not wanting other parents to go through the tragedy that they had personally experienced.
11: Albanese hinted at further restrictions, but didn't say what they would be. Canada introduced its own legislation earlier this month. That's The World This Hour. I'm Mike Miles.
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18: I'm Elamin Abdul Mahmoud, and this is Commotion. A major talent at the National Ballet of Canada is moving on. Sipe November gave his final performance for the company in Toronto on the weekend. Here's what that final bow sounded like. Sipe has been described as Canada's fastest rising ballet star, and now he's leaving to join the Dutch National Ballet. I spoke with Martha Schabas and Cyrus Marcus Ware about Sipe's departure. Here's our conversation. Martha, maybe the place to start is here. What makes Sipe such a special dancer?
19: You know, I think first and foremost, it's his presence. Mm. He's one of those performers that when you get him on stage, you want to watch him. Mm. And I think that's for a number of reasons. He's incredibly musical. He's really good at embodying a rhythm. He grew up studying a form of dance called Kwaito, which is kind of a very intricate hip-hop South African street dance. So he's really sensitive to music. He can render it with incredible detail in his physicality. Mm. It makes him really exciting to watch. Mm. And then you add his confidence to that. He's incredibly confident. He's clearly a performer who likes to be there on stage. And that ease performing lets him have a kind of playful rapport with either his partner or even with the audience. You know, you get the sense that he is pushing himself when he's performing. You know, it's eventful. He's not just going through the motions.
18: Yeah.
19: And that he could surprise himself. He'll surprise the audience. It feels like anything could happen. And that's really cool with contemporary choreography, but even more cool with classical stuff, you know, ballets that have been around for 150 years. He's suddenly imbuing it with new life.
18: Martha, as you were describing, you know, Sipe, what makes him a sort of special dancer, you've just got this gigantic smile on your face, and you describe him as a playful performer. Cyrus, I want to talk a little bit about the background, maybe, of Sipe for a moment, as Sipe rocketed through the different levels of fame here at the National Ballet. He moved here from South Africa at the age of 11 to attend the National Ballet School on a full scholarship, famously bypassed apprenticeship, got a contract straight after high school, promoted to principal dancer at just 22 years old. Cyrus, would you describe what it's like to watch Sipe on stage?
20: I mean, I would have to agree. You know, it is just this presence, this incredible focus that Sipe draws. You know, we all are watching to see this dancer move through the stage. Sipe moves like water, like their whole body moves and flows like water. And you can tell their sort of history with social dance and with dance in their community and the ways that we kind of move into the pelvis and have that kind of that real lubrication of the joints and that real kind of physicality. And then to see it applied to ballet, you know, the skill and the way, you know, Sipe is under 5'11". I mean, they're a black dancer, a dark skinned black dancer who is captivating on stage. The way that they have height, that the physicality of their movement, the sheer presence of their body, it is breathtaking. You cannot take your eyes off of Sipe when he dances.
18: There's the presence, and then there's also the stardom, and they feel like they are kind of in conversation with one another. But Martha, when Sipe makes changes to his Instagram bio, it literally launches all these Reddit threads of anonymous people speculating, hey, what is the thing that's going on here? That's the level of stardom that he's at. What makes him such a compelling figure in the dance world?
19: Well, yeah, I mean, I think he's a charismatic guy who loves fashion, and I think he's partnered with Harry Rosen and the Soho Club. So he's really, you know, he really wants to take his persona beyond the world of ballet.
18: Yeah.
19: But also, he is the second Black principal dancer at the National Ballet of Canada in a history of 75 years.
18: Mm.
19: So, I mean, that's pretty remarkable, and that makes him, you know, really important. He is the principal dancer. I think when he joined, he was one of two Black dancers in the company. Now he is one of seven. There's an incredible dearth of Black dancers across the ballet world.
18: Yeah.
19: And that's not because companies are turning away Black dancers who come to audition. It's a much larger systemic problem about training and access to training and visibility. So he's really important for that. And also, as Cyrus mentioned, he's short. Under 5'11", I think he's more like under 5'7". He's quite petite, and that puts him at a disadvantage for partnering, because if you have a ballerina will gain 3 to 4 inches on point, so it means he can't really partner with anyone over 5'2".
18: Right.
19: So he doesn't look like how the ballet world imagines a leading male dancer.
18: Yeah,
19: and that's exciting too, because suddenly we're subverting these stereotypes, we're subverting these conventions and asking, you know, how necessary are they to ballet?
18: I think what I'm hearing is also like, how good do you have to be in order for you to be that height and still sort of traverse through all these ranks? I want to play you guys a clip. This is a clip from the CBC docuseries Swan Song. It's about the National Ballet's preparation for Swan Lake after the COVID lockdown was lifted. Sipe is a principal dancer at the company at this point. He talked about being hungry for roles in ballet that rarely go to Black dancers, and also the fact he's under 5'11", like him. Have a listen to this.
1: Being in the ballet world, I didn't grow up with icons. Like, I never saw myself in other people anyways. I don't look like them. The blueprint has pretty much always been like tall, white, head full of hair. There's no one else like me. There's never been anybody like me. So it's almost like it's a different kind of pressure. It's not the pressure to mold into something, but it's the pressure to build something, to be the potential for a blueprint.
18: Listen to those words, the pressure to show potential for a new blueprint. Cyrus, talk to me about the pressure that goes along Sipe's career as a ballet dancer.
20: It's just, you know, hard to even imagine what it must have been like to have all eyes, literally the entire world, watching your trajectory from, you know, age 11, you know, forward.
18: Yeah.
20: This idea that Sipe has to be successful. You know, they have to make this story a good news story. So, you know, there was never an opportunity to just perhaps try out and perhaps fail. You know, that was, I think, not even in the realm. There's so much pressure for this to be a successful opportunity. The way that Sipe's story goes, you know, being brought to Canada, you know, having to sacrifice being away from his birth family, and having to live with his Canadian family, like so much pressure for all of the sacrifices to be worth it. And I think as Black dancers, I think that there is a pressure to represent more, to break the mold, to find new ways of articulating who our lead, you know, dancers are. And I think that that's a lot of pressure that not all white dancers are having to go through. They're getting to just perform their role. And I think that for Sipe, he's performing the role and having to be so much for so many people and having to reflect so much for so many people. And I think that, you know, that's, on the one hand, it's really exciting that he was one of two and that he was breaking the mold and that he was setting the stage for how the National Ballet was going to, you know, think about Black dancers and think about its legacy going forward. Mm-hmm. And on the other hand, he shouldn't have had to do that. On the other hand, wouldn't it have been wonderful if he could have come into any company, any dance, Black dancer was able to come into a company and get to have an experience that is perhaps more akin to what their peers get to experience without that same kind of pressure to do everything and be everything for everybody.
18: I do imagine that carrying that pressure around with you transforms how you show up on stage, but also off stage. Martha, you've interviewed Sipe before. What's he like off stage?
19: Really nice.
18: Yeah.
19: Really charismatic.
18: Hmm.
19: Clearly really passionate about ballet, you know, really wanting to talk about ways that it can feel contemporary and feel like it has a place in the 21st century. Yeah, really nice guy. When I spoke to him, he was new at the company, so a recent high school grad, very enmeshed in the ballet community from his school. Yeah, really lovely to talk to.
18: You think he can have a few words for Timothée Chalamet about the place for ballet in the contemporary world?
19: I think he could help. I think he could out-cool Timothée Chalamet. So I would like to see the two of them sit down.
18: Desperately would like to see that for sure. We should say, so Sipe's brother, Mtutu Zeli, is an accomplished choreographer and attended Sipe's final performance. On Instagram, his brother said tears were streaming down his face as he watched Mad Adam. Mtutu Zeli described his brother as, quote, the strongest dreamer. Cyrus, what goes through your mind when you see that video and hear that?
20: I think that, you know, it's so beautiful that his brother describes him that way. And I think that you can see this massive dream. I mean, what other than a wild, precocious dreamer would go thousands of kilometers away to, you know, get involved in a dance form that has never seen the likes of you before? He talks so much about not seeing himself reflected before on stage and in dance. And he is now representing that for an entire community and future generation of artists. You know, you'd have to be a wild dreamer to say, yeah, sure, I'm going to go all the way over to Canada and I'm going to go on these stages that have never seen a dancer like me before. And now, of course, going into choreography and now making this big leap, there's a wildness and a belief that anything is possible that seems to be part of what we're seeing in Sipe's story. He makes us want to dream bigger too.
18: I was going to say, like, the same smile that you had on your face as you're describing Sipe on stage, you, Cyrus, now you're having that smile on your face as you describe the possibilities that someone like Sipe sort of seems to be able to give us. Is that what's happening there?
20: Absolutely. I mean, we all need possibility models. We need to be able to see, you know, so many of us have dreams that we maybe put up on a shelf, and Sipe is reminding us, you know, go for it. Anything is possible. He reached for a dream that was perhaps unimaginable for a young person, you know, doing social and street dance in South Africa. And now, you know, he's got the world's attention on stages globally. And it's an incredible story.
18: Martha, the reason we are talking today is because this is a pretty remarkable news story, right? Like Sipe's entire ballet career has been here in Canada. This August, he's moving abroad. He's going to go to the Dutch National Ballet as a soloist. He's in his late 20s now, so he's kind of at the prime of his dancing years. How do you feel about this career move?
19: You know, I don't think it's surprising at all that he's moving at this point. If you imagine hitting the apex of a company at 22, 5 years later, 6 years later, what are you going to do? You know, you get restless. Dancers' careers are so short. Most men, principal dancers, will retire in their late 30s, if they're lucky, without injury. So, yeah, he has a limited amount of time to work with new choreographers and have new experiences. I don't think that's surprising. What I do think is interesting is that he's going to a very classical company. Mm. The Dutch National Ballet has a repertoire that is, you know, a mix of classical and contemporary, but it's very much a ballet company. Which really shows that Sipe is dedicated to the art form. You know, he could have chosen some place like the Staatsballet in Berlin, which is more contemporary leaning. Mm. He could have even gone to the Netherlands Dance Theater, which does a lot of Crystal Pite, Paul Lightfoot and Sol Leon, you know, things that he's done before and with the National and really excelled at.
18: Yeah.
19: He's such a contemporary mover. But clearly, I mean, he's very talented with the classical canon as well. Yeah, it's fascinating that he wants to pursue that. You know, he wants to keep dancing the princes. He wants to keep doing this, the ballet vocabulary. And that's exciting. That's great.
18: Mm-hmm. Cyrus, when you think about this, like, what do you feel Sipe's legacy is here? And how do you sort of hope the National Ballet moves forward from this moment?
20: I think Sipe has given us a different idea, a different understanding of who can be a leading role. Mm. I think that, you know, we've seen other dance companies, the Dance Troupe of Harlem comes to mind, where we've seen, you know, tall, mismatched couples, you know, including women doing lifts and power lifts. And I think that, you know, for the National Ballet of Canada, this was an opportunity to see a different kind of leading role. I think that Sipe offers that for us. And I hope that for the National Ballet of Canada, they really think critically about the makeup of their company, not only thinking about, of course, having dancers who are various heights and who are from different places around the world, but also to have that representation of Black dancers, to have that representation of Black male dancers in the company, able to offer a different story about perhaps who the lead is in the Nutcracker or other roles like that.
18: What I love about this conversation is that it's just you guys have both brought gigantic smiles on your faces talking about Sipe, and I really appreciate the time and the energy that you brought to this. Thank you so much for doing this.
19: Thank you.
20: Thank you.
19: It's a pleasure.
18: Martha Shabas is a ballet critic who contributes to the Globe and Mail and is the author of My Face in the Light. Cyrus Marcus Ware is a visual artist, activist, and assistant professor at McMaster University. I'm Alamine Abdul-Mahmoud, and this is Commotion. Okay, listen, I've been seeing this new public art piece in Toronto all over my feed. Honestly, it seems like maybe people all over the world have fallen in love with this thing. It's a small floating convenience store on the city's waterfront. Some fans have even swam up to it or paddled up to it, but it's not the only public art in the news lately, because you've also seen Scottish World Cup fans are having a grand old time with orange traffic cones around Boston. It's an odd do-it tradition that started in Glasgow. We're seeing a lot of joy in people engaging with public art in some unexpected ways. Charlene K. Lau is here. Hello. How are you?
2: Good. How are you?
18: Nice to see you. You're nice an art you critic. Too. You're a public art curator. You went to see the floating convenience store, which I should say that piece is officially called, its government name, we should say, is called Global Convenience. What did you think?
2: I loved it. I love seeing public art in person.

0: But also the thing that you're talking about, this joy, like I've seen so many photos of it all over my feed. I'm experiencing it only through the glowing rectangle in my hands. Right? But also what I'm experiencing is the joy that it's giving other people. It seems like, what is the thing that's made people so enchanted with a floating convenience store that isn't really a convenience store? It is actually just a piece of public art.
1: I think it's that they can identify with it. Hmm. So I always think about when I work with projects and artists that there's got to be that one thing to bring people in. And so something is like, oh, I know what this is. This is on my corner. And I go in there all the time to buy milk. But it's in a weird place.
0: It's in the water.
1: It's in the water.
0: Yeah.
1: And at night it has lights on, but I can't get to it. And so it's just the unexpected of it.
0: But like what I like about it is that like there is the unexpected nature of the thing, but also there's the desire to get close to it. The idea that people are swimming or paddling up to this thing because they're like, oh, how do I get close to something that feels familiar and yet is kind of like in an out of place thing? What do you make of the fact that people just want to touch the public art, want to be a part of the thing?
1: I mean, I think we're humans. We're like tactile beings.
0: Yeah.
1: And everything that we see, we want to experience in multiple ways. And you see that all the time in museums where it's like, don't touch, don't get too close. And now here is something that is our scale.
0: Yeah.
1: We know what it is and it is out of reach. And the funny thing about public art is it's supposed to be accessible. And it's by that, we mean it's free. It's maybe it's outside.
0: Yeah.
1: But in this sense, you literally cannot reach it either in a boat nor by your hand.
0: Because you're like, this is a symbol that is very familiar to me. It's a local convenience store. And yet, because it's out of place, how do I get close to the thing that is familiar to me?
1: Yes.
0: And that is the public art thing. It's making you think about your relationship to all those spaces.
1: It is.
0: Yeah.
1: For sure.
0: We mentioned earlier, just speaking of tactile experiences, I mentioned earlier that these Scottish fans of the World Cup, they're putting the orange traffic cones on top of statues, basically making them look like little party hats, right? Party hats for the statues.
1: Yeah.
0: In Boston, it's also happening in Miami. Different reactions. In Boston, the mayor's like, this is great. How do I be a part of this? In Miami, they're not having any of it. You know, like we're getting some crackdowns on top of on those party hats. What did you think when you heard that was happening?
1: It's a very interesting experience for different cities in terms of how they approach things when the public actually interacts.
0: Yeah.
1: Are they open to it, or does the city have to remain the city? And unless it's official, those things can't happen. And I think it's always lovely that there's an openness and a flexibility to have people interact in public space, because it's public space is supposed to be for everybody.
0: Yeah.
1: So technically, you know, even something like graffiti, I'm sure the city doesn't want to hear me say this, but graffiti is what I consider to be one of the first forms of public art.
0: Yeah. But I mean, like, what about like the act itself? Like the idea of like, okay, you're taking a cone and you're saying, I see the statue of someone who's very important. And then I'm going to just put a little cone on top of this thing to distort it, right? To sort of just change your relationship with it. What is the art that is happening in that? Like, what is your read of that?
1: It is also about bringing levity to these very serious sculptures and statues. Because it's this history that we're meant to commemorate, but at the same time, many of us don't know that history. We're not a part of that history. Our families, you know, are not necessarily from this place.
0: Yeah.
1: Mine isn't. So how can they make, how can you relate to it? And it's just funny.
0: Yeah,
1: doing something just for the fun of it is worth it.
0: And what I like about it is that like it's a Scottish thing, right? So like Scottish fans have descended upon Boston because of the World Cup. But this is the thing that originated in Glasgow, right? And so like they're bringing over saying like this, we do this there. And now we're bringing it here as a form of sharing a form of public art. But you know, your answer about the idea of like Miami and Boston having such different reactions, it immediately made me think about Toronto. And specifically made me think about how a couple of months ago, there was that Drake ice sculpture that took over the downtown Toronto, basically as a teaser for the new album. And then things got a little bit crazy, right? Because like Drake said, you know what? I've hidden a hint inside of this ice sculpture. It's a hint about when the new record is actually going to drop. People started climbing it. People started using pickaxes, torches to melt the thing. The city did eventually call the fire department to say, you know what? We got to hose this thing down and melt it. I'm curious what you thought about like the life cycle of that piece of public art.
1: I was definitely sad to see it not last very long. I was so excited. I visited the morning after they had created it, produced it, installed it, I guess.
0: Yeah.
1: And I saw, okay, well, like there are some barricades, so we can't get close. That makes sense for safety. And I certainly didn't

0: expect them to hose it down on Earth Day, which, and I went to a comedy show later that week.
1: Yeah.
0: And somebody yelled from the audience, this is what they did on Earth Day.
1: Yeah.
0: So it was so sad. And I wished to see it melt just because I'm committed to an idea as a curator.
1: You wanted like, you wanted it to melt, have its natural melt, take its time.
0: Exactly.
1: Yeah.
0: Like, let's stick to the idea. But that involves lots of things like security, which we can't necessarily, we can't make that happen all the time, which is sad.
1: Well, I guess the thing that I'm always stuck on with public art is that there's always this conception that there's the right way to interact with it. We're like, what, it isn't. It's just meant to change your relationship to the public space, right? And so when cities react like that, do you get the sense that they're trying to impose a philosophy on what public art should be?
0: I think so sometimes. And I don't know if it's intentional. It just is sometimes a knee-jerk reaction where I was a curator for Nuit Blanche last year.
1: Yes.
0: And so I was very aware of all the things. We want to keep people safe. That is
1: Nuit Blanche
0: is
1: an online
0: one.
1: Festival, which is say that people walk around and interact with like hundreds of pieces of public art. Yeah.
0: Exactly. Yeah. And it's we want to keep people safe. We want people to be excited, though, and have fun. Yeah. So it really is that balance. How do we do that? And it's really difficult. So I understand. But at the same time, my artist heart and my curator heart and my critic heart are just like, a little bit.
1: Let the public art do the thing.
0: Yeah, exactly.
1: Yeah. I guess one thing we should also mention is that most public art isn't actually publicly funded. That feels like an important thing to mention, which people might be surprised at. Maybe they don't know that. Can you talk a little bit about how that influences the kind of public art that we end up seeing?
0: Yeah, for sure. There is this public policy, urban policy called 1% for public art.
1: Hmm.
0: And so for new condo builds, 1% of the budget must be dedicated to public art. So usually that means what I call put a public art on it or a sculpture. Usually a sculpture in front of a building.
1: You're referencing the put a bird on it sketch from Portlandia.
0: Yes, exactly.
1: Yeah.
0: And so that is what we're used to seeing because it's outside. Because when we see something outside, we immediately think must be public. But often it is not. A lot of these things are on private land.
1: Yeah.
0: And you're not allowed to enter them. Like there's this beautiful granite couch that some of my art profs created many years ago just in Yorkville.
1: Yeah.
0: And you can actually not, you're not supposed to go up into the private drive to see it.
1: Oh.
0: But so you can see it from the street.
1: So it's not as public as you might maybe believe it
0: exactly.
1: to be. When you look at all these different public art stories that we've been talking about and the joy that that floating convenience store is bringing, you know, as someone who loves public art, like what does that bring into mind for you right now?
0: For me, it's just a moment in which to, I think, just spend time with something that's not on a screen. That's the most, that's the first thing that comes to mind.
1: Yeah.
0: The importance of gathering with other people to enjoy something. And sometimes it doesn't need to be something like, well, we have a World Cup, so it's very hard not to be distracted by that walking down any street.
1: Yeah.
0: But it's a moment to just take some time and think about something and let it kind of wash over you in a way too.
1: Yeah.
0: And then think about it later that day. But making that sort of almost like a pilgrimage is also like really important to just
1: I was
0: going to
1: say invitation. I think pilgrimage is a
0: invitation.
1: Much better word. Yeah.
0: Yes.
1: Because I think like when I think about public art, like more than anything else, you know, people always go like, I don't understand. I'm like, yeah, but did you gather around with a bunch of other people and think about it for 35 seconds? That's kind of nice.
0: Yes.
1: Right?
0: 35 seconds. That's all we ask.
1: Yeah. Not so bad at all.
0: No.
1: Charlene, I really appreciate your time. Thank you so much for coming in. Really appreciate it.
0: Thank you.
1: Yes, of course. Charlene K. Lau is an art historian and critic and the public art curator at the Evergreen Brickworks in Toronto. That is it for the show today. My name is Alamine Abdul-Mahmoud. We'll be back tomorrow. And tomorrow, by the way, 50th anniversary of the CN Tower. We're going to be having a big conversation with that. In the meantime, I hope you have a great day. We're going to talk to you soon.
2: 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Coming up, it's In the Studio from the BBC. Conversations with some of the world's most creative minds.
3: Welcome to the documentary In the Studio from the BBC World Service, the programme that explores the process of some of the world's most creative minds. I'm Tom Raine, a broadcaster and audio producer, and in this episode, I'm following English folk musician Sean Cooney, best known as one third of the award-winning singing trio, The Young'uns. Sean's one of my musical heroes. Like me, he's from the northeast of England, and his songs have become cornerstones of modern British folk music. He tells stories of miners, doctors, activists, and everyday heroes from both the past and the present.
4: So the Young'uns sing folk songs that tell stories, folk songs that hopefully bring people together, folk songs of yesterday, maybe more importantly, folk songs about today.
3: Through his writing, Sean has given voice to people often forgotten by history or whose stories just haven't been told yet. One of my favourites is about Ghafoor Hussain, a man who would travel 2,000 miles from the northeast of England to Greece to give out free food to refugees from a bus, hence the lively ballad, Ghafoor's Bus.
5: When Ghafoor Hussain hit the road with a million mouths to fill, here's beans and rice and rice and beans.
3: Another is the ballad of Johnny Longstaff. It's a full-length album and theatre show about the journey of a man from Sean's hometown of Stockton, from the hunger marches of the 1930s and the Battle of Cable Street, to fighting fascism in the Spanish Civil War.
5: No passeran.
3: But today, Sean's exploring something even more personal. Sean's wife Emily is partially sighted, and after retiring her guide dog Nessie after 8 years of service, Sean's found himself thinking about other dogs around the world whose bravery has changed lives. He's been building a collection of songs celebrating these remarkable animals, from dogs who've saved children in floods to the loyal companions that have stuck by their owner's sides through thick and thin.
4: These stories are kind of, yeah, it's been such a privilege sort of coming across them and researching them and finding them. Getting Nessie in 2016 just changed our, certainly changed Emily's life as the guide dog user. And our whole family, really. So it just felt like a fitting time when she retired and thinking about the impact she's had on our life, to think about the impacts that all these dogs have had on lives of so many people around the world.
3: On this episode of In the Studio, I'm spending the entire day with Sean, where he now lives in Sheffield, to find out about his research, his inspirations, and how he turns powerful stories into song. To see how the project has been taking shape, I'm meeting Sean at a cold winter's morning in the Peak District, where one dog's story in particular has left a mark.
6: Hiya, Sean.
7: Hi, Tom, how are you doing?
6: I'm all right, how are you?
7: Yeah, good.
6: Good, nice to see you.
7: You too, welcome to this
4: beautiful spot here. So we're in the Dark Peak, we're just by Lady Bower Reservoir, we're talking like 15 miles west of Sheffield in the Peak District. And we've come on possibly the coldest day of the year so far.
6: It's so cold. You did warn me last night when you said it's a bit nippy. And I've arrived 3 degrees.
4: Oh, gosh, I was really worried we wouldn't get up here, actually, with road closures and ice and stuff. But the sun's shining. We're raring to go. I've got the dog with me.
6: This is Nessie.
7: This is Nessie.
6: Hey, Nessie, how are you?
7: Nessie, the retired guide dog.
6: She's coming into the mic now, trying to say hello.
4: She was my guide dog for nearly 9 years and retired just the summer gone. So, enjoying being a lady of leisure.
6: So why have we come here specifically? Where were we walking to today?
4: Yeah, well, on a day like this in December... Sorry, Nessie nearly tripped you up. On a day like this in December 1953, there was an old shepherd called Joseph Tagg, who was 86 years old and well-known in the area. And him and his aging sheepdog Tip were tramping up the fells here, and unfortunately Joe Tagg died on the hills, and they looked for him for weeks, but he was never found until one incredible day in March 1954, 15 weeks later. Two men who were sort of working for the water board were walking up Wrongsley Moor, and they found the body of Joseph Tagg.
6: Wow.
4: And they found Tip, his dog, still alive, guarding him by his side. I mean, I don't know how possibly she could have done that. People say she would have hunted small kind of creatures and stuff. We just have to stop there because Nessie's doing a poo.
6: Oh, bless her.
4: Yeah. And, so for 15 long weeks... Tip the dog had waited there by guarding the body of Joe Tagg. It's such an incredible story. Yeah. And so all the people around here clubbed together and put up a memorial stone, which is still there, in honour of Tip and this devotion and loyalty of a dog, and that bond between human and dog, which is kind of, you know, thousands of years strong, and which has really kind of inspired me in this latest project I'm doing, kind of songs for dogs throughout history. Yeah, so it'll be really... I've never actually been up here to see it myself.
6: Oh, fantastic.
4: So this will be the first time I'm seeing it as well.
6: Yeah.
4: Well, I'd just better pick
6: up... Let's halt the moment.
4: I'd better pick up this poo.
7: Where was it? Just there.
6: When you're reading a story like that, the story of Tip, which is really sad but also remarkable, of loyalty and strength, is it the facts that get you started, or is it more how it actually made you feel when it comes to writing a song? Where does it start?
4: It's an interesting one, really, because all these like big sort of emotional subjects I've written about over recent years, you know, like one woman asked me to write a song about a brother who died in the Lockerbie bombing. Another person asked me to write a song about her friend Richard Moore, who was blinded as a kid during the Troubles. These are huge subjects, and take great care and delicacy is needed to tell these people's stories. It felt different this time around writing about dogs, because, I mean, in many cases with the story of Tip, there's not much known. You know, there's a couple of newspaper cuttings. You know, there's legend associated with it. So it just felt, it was almost like, in many cases, like back to basics, really. Well, we've got a story. It's a short story because there's not many facts there. How are we going to sort of tell it in a way that conveys, you know, the emotion of how I first felt when I read about this amazing dog? As a folk singer, as we get nearer Derwent Dam, we can really hear it.
6: It's so loud now, isn't it? Yeah.
4: As a folk singer, you know, you're drawn what's come before. You know, you look for folk songs about dogs, and you think, well, to sort of honour Tip and to commemorate this story in musical form, it needs to be something like, you know, that people can join in with, you know.
6: Absolutely.
4: And hopefully, you know, give people around here a something else to sort of have to celebrate this lovely local story. I think it's just this behind us.
6: Is it just...
4: No, just behind us here where we passed it.
6: Oh, yeah. Oh, here it is. Kind of gravestone looking monument.
4: Here we go.
6: Oh, it's beautiful with the reservoir in the background.
4: Yeah, and the snow on the fells.
6: Snow on the fells. So,
4: and the autumn colours.
6: Do you want to read it out
4: for us?
6: Yeah,
4: absolutely. In commemoration of the devotion of Tip, the sheepdog which stayed by the body of her dead master, Mr. Joseph Tagg, on the Howden Moor for 15 weeks from the 12th of December 1953 to the 27th of March 1954, erected by public subscription. Oh, it's really special to be here.
6: And it really is.
4: We've got it all to ourselves at the minute. What do you think, Nessie?
6: Yeah.
4: Good girl.
6: I haven't got
4: any treats.
6: He's looking for treats.
4: Yeah.
6: So do you want to recount or sing a couple of lines for us of this song?
4: Yeah, I'd love to. Yeah, I really love to.
6: Fantastic.
4: Never sang it in public. Never sang it outside of my house. I might have sang it in the woods to myself, but it'd be lovely to do it here. Now as I was out walking one fine
8: The style of Sean's song is a lament, but designed for people to sing along to. He wanted something that would convey the sadness of what Tip went through, but that's also a celebration of her faithfulness and loyalty.
4: There will be dogs just as faithful, I'm sure, but there'll not be another like Tip on the moor.
6: Ah, oh, it's beautiful, Sean.
4: Oh, thank you.
6: Props to you for singing in such cold as well.
4: Oh, gosh, well, that felt really, really, really nice to sing that out loud.
6: What do you reckon, Nessie? Did you enjoy that?
4: She still wants a treat.
6: Yeah. Right, let's make
4: right,
6: our way
4: let's
6: back,
4: do it.
6: Shall
4: yeah,
6: we?
4: Yeah, brilliant.
6: Brilliant.
4: Bye, Tip.
6: So how does the song about Tip sit within the rest of the album so far? I know you've still a work in progress, but how is it looking at the minute? Do you reckon you'll open with this song, or you haven't really thought about that yet?
4: I don't think so. I think I do... I've got 7 songs at the minute. I don't know, because I still don't know what it is, if it's...
6: Yeah.
4: I mean, it's obviously a bunch of songs, which the ones I've written I'm very proud of, and it will be as good a piece of work as I can get it. We're going back down here.
6: Yeah.
4: I think it's more of a... Although it's got a nice chorus, it's more of a lament. It kind of feels like a bit of a lament as well. Whereas my song about Barry... It's like, Barry was a big brave dog, Barry Sanbernard, the bravest dog some say there was, Barry Sanbernard. It's almost like, feels like a sea shanty.
6: Yeah, yeah.
4: You know, he could like belt that out as an opener.
6: Mm. Whereas the one with Tip, yeah, it's got that a mixture of sort of melancholy, but also you can sing and celebrate.
4: Kind of
6: picture sort of holding a dram of whiskey or something and sort of let's raise a glass to Tip.
4: Yeah, that's lovely. Yeah.
6: Sort of feeling.
4: That's the kind of thought, like almost like a shepherd's gathering or something, you know, on a winter's night by a fire. Whereas other ones, the Swansea Jack ones, I wanted that to be sort of upbeat and snappy, and that's kind of If Swansea Jack his coat was black. And if someone was drowning, he would jump into the waves. And Swansea Jack would bring them back. And 27 grateful lives he saved. I always imagine that as a kind of join in one with those little refrains. But then there's other sort of more. There's one song on there about a guide dog called Roselle who was belonged to Michael Higson, who was working in the North Tower of the World Trade Center on the morning of 9/11.
9: Yeah.
4: And Roselle led him down 78 flights of stairs that day. And his book about it is just phenomenal. It's called Thunderdog. So when I was writing the song for Roselle, that felt like a song of more thought and depth. So I think there's a big sort of mix of stuff that are going to be on there.
9: Here we are, back at the car park.
4: Back at the car park, yeah, that was nice. We went the wrong way, just the once.
6: Just the one wrong
4: turn. No one fell in, no one got wet. Do you want ice cream?
6: Yeah, why not, yeah. Yeah, 3-degree weather, I'd love one.
8: After seeing where the inspiration begins, I wanted to understand more about Sean's songwriting craft. We drove over to Sean's house in Sheffield to take a look at some of the stories he was researching, as well as finding out more about his actual songwriting process.
10: Do you want a cup of tea?
9: Yeah, love one, please. Thank you. Cheers.
10: So then, this is where the magic happens, I guess. I guess the kitchen maybe isn't where you'd be.
4: Sometimes it can be. Yeah, it changes, really. My office is kind of full of stuff, so I tend to just sort of write wherever, really. I kind of like writing songs lying on bed, on the bed, yeah. Little bed office thing, yeah. I was a bit lazy. Often it's, I'm so lucky here at the south side of Sheffield, we've got a lovely park and we're only 5 minutes from Ecclesall Woods, and I spend a lot of time with the dog there walking around, and sometimes there's a spark of inspiration that takes something in a different direction, so that's part of the process, yeah.
10: You've got an absolute insane array of dog books. I mean, clearly so much research goes into the songs that you write and the things that you do.
4: But I just love it so much, and I think writing those kind of more meaty songs about real people led me to like an intensity of research that I had to do to sort of do justice to people's stories and people's lives. And so I've just kind of maintained that thing, really, of, you know, do as much research as I possibly can.
10: So when did you start out as a songwriter? How did you get into it?
4: It was finding the folk clubs when I was a teenager with Michael and David and the Young'uns that really led me to finding my voice, really, because here was a community of people who got together, and it didn't matter if you had a big voice or a little voice, if you could sing in tune or not, if you had a song or a story or something to share that meant something to you, It was respected, and I just love that. I still do today. I suddenly found songs and culture related to the landscape that was around me, and I realised that you could sing a song in your own accent, you know, without an instrument, telling a story about something that meant something to you or other people, and that was just life changing. I left university. I did a bit of travelling, and I came to live with my mum and dad right by the sea in the old part of Hartlepool, the headland. And we started a folk club there in about 2007. And I'd meet characters in the pubs. I'd meet fishermen who told me amazing stories. So that's what I started to do. I started to write songs about the history of Hartlepool and Teesside. And then realised a few years down the line that, well, why am I writing about these things that have happened? You know, the people who were writing the good songs 200 years ago were writing the songs of the times they were living in, the things that meant something to them. And so that became a bit of a change of direction, really, to start writing about things that were important to me in the 21st century and incredible stories of human resilience and inspiration that were occurring around the world. That kind of led to this, find myself in a privileged position where people now approach us as a band, the Young'uns and me individually, to kind of turn their own stories into songs, which is a real beautiful privilege.
10: So what do you think connects a lot of these stories of dogs that you've found? Are there common themes that you're finding as you're writing some of these new songs?
4: That's a good, very good question. I mean, there's struggling to sort of categorise it already. I thought maybe they might have a different section of the album or the project or whatever it's going to be. Might be like, you know, might be a section about the dogs who wait, the dogs who work, the dogs who serve. But I think all of the stories that I'm intending to write are all stories that have moved me. And I think, getting back to that
11: why am I doing this? Are we putting, am I putting the kind of too much human emotion into these sort of animals? But, you know, dogs and humans, it's a partnership, isn't it? That's key, I think, to the guide dog thing. It's not that the dog is leading you. You're working together with the dog. And yeah. I think that's a crucial thing that a lot of people don't grasp. And I certainly didn't grasp it until this wonderful dog here, Nessie, came into our lives. Hopefully this whole project can celebrate that.
6: Looking away from the books and towards Nessie, who's in the corners, sleeping. You must have been working on writing a song about her. I mean, and how does it work when you're not approaching historical stuff, but you're looking at a more personal story?
11: Well, life. I mean, that's what, from a sort of puritanical folk singer's point of view, it was almost like, well, you never write about yourself. Never convey your own emotions. It's not your story that we tell. That's what pop singers do. You tell other people's stories. But, you know, I think that a big driving force of this has been Nessie's role in our family life. Mm. So I couldn't not include her in this. So I have... It's almost like too emotional to sort of think about writing a song, but I think I need to write all the others and then...
6: You'll come to that one last.
11: And save it. And also that is like, you know, she's getting old. That's the thing about dogs. They don't live very long. So, you know, when you get them and when you love them, you know that, you know, it's not going to be forever. And that's I think that's an emotion in all of these, stories. That's part of this project as well, I think, is kind of coming to terms with that.
8: You're listening to the documentary In the Studio from the BBC World Service. I'm Tom Rain, and I'm following folk musician Sean Cooney as he makes a brand new album about inspiring dogs from around the world. It was then evening time, and Sean took me to a pub in Sheffield called the Hallamshire House for a folk singing session that he goes to every month. It's the kind of place where Sean feels completely at home and where his songs truly come alive. I'd seen Sean sing before in larger venues, so I was intrigued to see how the songs were going to sit in a much smaller, more intimate space.
6: Right, hello, Sean. Sean's just arrived in the pub.
11: Yeah, hi, Tom. Yeah, welcome to the Hallamshire House. Yeah, all set up for a good night here. The room's filling up nicely and people are ready to sing.
6: I mean, without making you sound like you drink too much, you've you've spent quite a lot of time in pubs over the years. How central were pubs to the early days of the Young Ones? I mean, obviously you got your name from the older folk singers calling you the young ones in the back of the pub. Yeah. But as a testing ground almost for singing and for also learning about folk history, those places were crucial, no?
11: Yeah, I think it's organised folk clubs that 99% of them met in the back room of pubs. It was very much like we couldn't, you know, the YouTube hadn't really taken off then, and folk songs just weren't easy to find, weren't easy to get hold to, so you'd go to the club and you'd hear a song and you might timidly ask the person who sang it if they could give you the words, and then maybe the next week you might have a go yourself.
6: So have you decided what you're going to sing tonight? Are you going to do Tip?
11: Yeah, do you think I should?
6: I think
11: it'd be nice to do it because it's the local one.
6: It'd be nice to see, you know, you sing that for the first time in front of people see how it lands, you know.
11: That's right, yeah, ever since you left my house this afternoon, it's been in my head. I've been singing it. Me and Patrick were singing it in the park.
6: Oh, really?
11: I hope I've got to pitch it right, actually, because it's a bit like, I don't want to do this thing when I start too high and start squeaking and I have to start again. But, you know, that's the friendly environment, you know, you can do that, you know. Often people stop halfway through and say, oh, I've forgotten the words, and then people help them out, you know.
6: I was going to ask if you still get nervous singing in front of people, but in a group like this, surely it must be...
11: I mean, it depends what it is. Like, if it's something new like this, then yeah, I am, because I haven't, like,
6: nervous. Yeah.
11: It's the uncertainty, it's the new stuff, really. So, yeah,
6: I'm sure it's going to be great. I'm really looking forward to hearing it. After hearing it this morning, it was fantastic.
11: Oh, thank you. And I hope you enjoy it too.
8: Folk music at its core is communal, it's about groups and communities sharing stories with each other. I went over to chat to the two organisers of this singing group, Tom and Sam.
12: How long has this group been running for?
13: I think it was about March of this year that we started it. So however many months that is, what is it?
14: It's eight months now, isn't it? Yeah. This is the eighth one.
6: It's quite a new group.
13: It is quite new,
6: I was under the impression that it was sort of a long, long-standing, long-running kind of traditional folk group, but it's quite interesting.
13: Yeah, it kind of feels that way. But it's just really taken off. So yeah, we're really excited at how popular it's been, really.
6: And what is it that brings people to the group every week? What makes it so special, do you think? Can you put a finger on it?
13: We've got quite an atmosphere here. I think a lot of it is that there aren't any instruments, which is quite... There are only a few sessions in Sheffield where there aren't any instruments, so if you're not confident playing your instrument, then you can just sing, and that's what you can kind of come with.
14: Yeah, and I think we've got a really good age spread as well. There's a lot of people who've been singing songs for 60, 50, 60 years, but there's also a load of younger people coming through as well, so it's got really good energy to it, really good mix of newer music as well, along with like the old classics. But yeah, also I guess the fact that we don't sing in an order as well, so anyone can sing at any point. So it's not, you're not restricted. It's not that you know when you're about to sing, you're not waiting for your turn to sing. You can just start singing at any point no one's singing. So it brings like an energy to the room where at any point you could be the next one singing. So it's
6: no pressure. So
14: everyone sort of feels a bit like, oh, you know, maybe I'm going to sing after the next song, and so it gives a bit of energy to it.
6: And why do you think that this kind of communal singing matters? Why is it important to people?
14: Yeah, it's just really connecting, isn't it? It's, most people, everyone, there's going to be about 50 odd people are going to turn up, and they've all spent a lot of time learning and crafting these songs, and they're going to share them, and then they're going to get support from the whole group. Everyone's going to join in. It doesn't really matter what ability you are. Everyone's going to be with you and going along with on the ride with you. So it's, just feels really supportive, yeah.
6: Beautiful. That's such an amazing community feel. How is it having Sean come to the night as well?
13: Yeah, it's pretty good.
6: You enjoy, yeah.
13: It's nice that Sean, I think, tests out some of his songs on us, so we're sort of privileged to get the debut on a song, so that's pretty exciting.
6: Oh, well, I'm really looking forward to the night. Better let you get ready and...
14: Oh, yeah, and we're looking forward to hearing your song as well. Oh, yeah.
6: Yes, I have brought a song, so we'll see. We'll see.
13: Excellent.
15: Everybody, I'm Sean, and as you can see, there is some recording going on. I'm writing songs about dogs at the minute, and I'd love to sing a song about a local dog whose name was Tip, a hero dog from the 50s. And the chorus is, Tip on the moor, Tip on the moor, how loving and loyal was Tip on the moor. There will be dogs just as faithful, I'm sure, but there'll not be another like Tip on the moor. Now as I was a-walking one fine winter's day...
8: Sean delivered a beautiful rendition of his song to the punters in the pub, and it was so successful that he even managed to get a dog barking in the back.
15: The dog peak for 86 years, and Tip was...
8: People in the pub were slowly starting to join in as the song progressed, and by the end, he had the entire place belting the song together in unison.
15: Thanks so much, everybody. Cheers. Thank you very much. Thank you. Thanks so much for that. Thanks, guys.
6: All right, we've just come out of the singing session for a bit of a breather. It's getting really warm in there on the really cold night. What a gorgeous night it's been.
15: What a community of people. Just absolutely amazing. It's only been going a couple of months, and it's just full of lovely people just sharing songs, all kinds of ages, all kinds of subjects. Just a welcoming, warm atmosphere. So it felt like the fitting place to try out Tip song. And I was nervous all day about it. Once I started, I felt like, comfortable and relaxed, I suppose.
6: I mean, it must have helped having a dog in the background just barking away. That was so funny, wasn't it?
15: It's absolutely brilliant.
6: Will you be making any tweaks at all? Will you be thinking about how to change it or when you were singing it there?
15: I think I will. I mean, there's a couple of kind of lines that I'm not entirely happy with that I might kind of look at. I mean, that thing of like no longer alone, well, he was kind of, the whole idea was he didn't want to leave Joe alone, so that there's a bit of a kind of contradiction there. So, and maybe the tuning as well. I came up with a kind of different version of the chorus a couple of days ago, but I didn't feel confident with it in my mind to sing it, because I'd probably revert to the tune I've just done, but hearing everyone joining in with that was great. So it's interesting, I'll sing it to some friends, I'll sing it to more people and see what they think, really. And that's a good thing about, like, the folk kind of singing community. Sometimes people just adapt it for you without you, like, wanting to. That's a really interesting thing. But yeah, no, it felt so lovely, so lovely.
16: Oh, well, it's been a real privilege to see you sing in this sort of way and amongst the, in a group, and it just shows how it shows how powerful this kind of singing is and how this kind of art form is.
15: Yeah.
16: So it's been really, really fantastic to see.
15: Yeah. Oh, thank you. It's annoying to hear you sing as well. Was just like brilliant.
16: Oh, I love that.
15: Yeah. Just because that's what it's all about, you know. Even if you know. It kind of draws people in, this kind of community. Yeah, so what a wonderful day. And yeah, really pleased with how it's unfolded.
16: Well, it's been a real pleasure, Sean. And look forward to see how the album or play or book turns out in the end.
15: Yeah, woof woof. Thank you very much.
16: Woof woof.
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2: You've been listening to In the Studio from the BBC. I'm Saroja Coelho, and you're listening to CBC Radio 1. 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

0: You're listening to CBC Radio 1. I'm Saroja Coelho. Coming up next, it's The Health Report from Australia's Radio National.
1: Norman, I'm happy to declare that on the weekend, on a Friday night, I quite enjoy a glass of champagne or a gin and tonic.
2: You're telling me you're a pisspot?
1: No. No, actually, I've significantly reduced my alcohol intake because of a lot of the stuff that we are now seeing in terms of risks. Bowel cancer, breast cancer, all the rest.
2: And it used to be thought that there was a safe lower limit, or indeed it was a bit health protective. That was a misleading interpretation of the research. And in fact, there's a straight line of risk, or is there a straight line of risk?
1: We're going to find out because that is coming up on the Health Report. I'm Priya Alexander on Wurundjeri land.
2: And I'm Norman Swan on the lands of the Gadbrilinyo, Tongva and Kish people. So guess where that is.
1: Maybe you should tell people so they're not Googling and they're listening to us.
2: Hollywood. Da, da, da, da, da, Hollywood.
1: Also coming up on the show, does the loudness of the music that you're listening to as you're at the gym, does it have an impact on how hard you work out?
2: A fascinating study looking at diagnostic error to see whether, particularly at movement disorders, things like Parkinson's disease, was in fact that the right diagnosis, and they were looking at it after people had died.
1: And on What's That Rash, can tapping calm your nervous system? What exactly is this self-soothing technique and is it worth trying? In the news, we're back to Ebola, and we should just give a quick update on what is happening with Ebola in the Democratic Republic of Congo and neighbouring countries before we get into a study that's actually looked further into neurological or brain symptoms in Ebola survivors. At the time of recording, and this is from the CDC in the United States, there are 837 confirmed cases of Ebola in the Democratic Republic of Congo and 19 confirmed cases in Uganda. The numbers are, of course, as we always say, likely much higher, and contact tracing is still a major ongoing issue.
2: We quoted the Director General of the World Health Organization implying that it was levelling out, but it doesn't seem to be the case. And other people in the area are suggesting that it's still a big, big problem. And yes, there's been this follow-up study of survivors of the Liberian outbreak several years ago, which was a really big outbreak. And they followed 150 people through looking at their neurological symptoms, which were major at the time.
1: Yeah, so things like headache, depressive symptoms, difficulty walking, vertigo, vision problems, really significant during the acute infection, but they've actually followed people up over years and found that a lot of these symptoms can persist. They might dissipate over time, but memory loss was one that tended to hang around.
2: We're now used to the notion of long-term sequelae from viral infections, and there certainly are long-term sequelae from Ebola, but unfortunately in healthcare systems that are barely coping with the day-to-day stuff, much less this.
1: And I think, you know, we've talked about Ebola. We did a bonus episode on it a while ago, but it does have a very high mortality rate. So for the people who do survive, there appear to be really long-term implications. And yeah, as you say, there's unlikely to be support for those people in the current climate in Congo and Uganda.
2: Paracetamol is back in the news.
1: So I think people will remember last year we covered very heavily the announcements made by the Trump administration, which were false, we should be clear, talking about leucovorin, which is a generic form of folinic acid for the treatment of autism. They also urged pregnant women not to take paracetamol in pregnancy because they said it increases the risk of autism in the infant. These were, of course, not backed by research or any robust evidence, but there's a study that has been published, or a research letter that's been published in JAMA Network, which has looked at the impact of these statements on people's Google searching. What do they tend to search for after big statements like this are made?
2: And the results of the study were huge increases, you know, 378% in searches for various of these compounds. And also huge searches in terms of intent to buy. In other words, how do you buy these substances? And they, as a control, they had multivitamins, for example. Was it just a general interest in health topics that caused this increase, or was it specific to this? And they used multivitamins as a control. And in fact, the interest in multivitamins online went down during that period, didn't go up. So a lot of people distracted, you would imply there was unreasonable demand, problematic.
1: There were more than 4 million additional searches for paracetamol with pregnancy or autism into Google in the 2 weeks. So they've looked at the 2 weeks after this press conference occurred. That is just astounding to me, Norman. And if you actually want to look at the paper, which is in the show notes, the graphs which demonstrate the search and intent to purchase of things like the leucovorin, the folic acid, it is astounding. It is, you know, quite confronting.
2: And it's a time-limited spike. It didn't go on forever. So really, you really could ascribe cause and effect to it. It's quite impressive. And we'll put the link to that paper in our show notes. And a bit of a follow-up to a couple of stories that we've been following over the last few weeks. One is the issue of AstraZeneca taking Zoladex off the market. This is a hormonal implant used by women who have breast cancer. And has been quite controversial.
1: And endometriosis.
2: And it was a bit vague in the press before we went to air as to why they'd taken it off. And it wasn't a supply issue. There was an implication that it was in other countries as well. It was all very confusing. I spoke to AstraZeneca and they were unable to tell me which other countries were involved. And they implied in my phone conversation with them that it was actually due to the pricing in the PBS. And now AstraZeneca has come out with a statement which essentially confirms that.
1: This is the only bit you really need to know, but it says the decision to discontinue the Zoladex monthly, the 3.6 milligram implant from Australia's Pharmaceutical Benefits Scheme, the PBS, reflects the way the PBS currently works, which means that the price offered is too low, making it unsustainable to supply the medicine on the PBS.
2: And the other story we've been following is on assigned benefits. Do you want to remind people what assigned benefits are, Priya?
1: Yes. So this is when you come and see me, the GP. You assign your Medicare benefit to me. So you say, I'm happy to be bulk billed by the GP. And the federal government had proposed that from the 1st of July, every single time you saw a health professional like your GP, you would need to sign something to actually be bulk billed for the consult. And that needed to be stored for 2 years. It could be paper, it could be electronic. And there was a huge amount of concern, particularly for aged care residents, also for Aboriginal health services. And we actually covered this in great detail. And there appears to be a lot of concern and noise, and the government has somewhat backtracked. And I kept saying potential, Norman, and alas, maybe I was right.
2: Yes. So we are told that the federal government is going to do something about this in terms of aged care facilities and Aboriginal community-controlled health services and allow things like permanent assignment of benefits so that you don't have to keep on repeating the process. So some success there.
1: And also verbal consent will still be available in all settings for 12 months, which, you know, was reintroduced during COVID. It has certainly changed the game and made access easier for bulk billing people via telehealth or in the consulting room. So, yeah, let's watch this space.
2: On ABC Radio National, you're with the Health Report.
1: Norman, I declared that I don't mind a champagne or a gin and tonic, and you were awfully silent at the start of the show. You didn't declare nothing.
2: No, I didn't declare nothing because I wasn't asked. You know, you're totally obsessed with your own drinking.
1: No, but the question is, with everything that you know, do you consume any alcohol?
2: I do consume alcohol, but actually not that much. I would probably only have maybe a glass or two of wine on a Friday on a Saturday night. So I probably would only have about 4 standard drinks a week.
1: Yeah, there you go. That's probably similar to me unless I have an event. And I think we all are much
2: more
1: aware.
2: Is the event before the alcohol or after the alcohol? No,
1: it's during. They're usually together.
2: Okay.
1: But I think we're learning more and more about the potential health risks associated with alcohol. And there's been a big landmark review published in a journal called Addiction, which has looked at alcohol's role in driving a big range of issues. What is the burden of disease that we can attribute to alcohol? And the interesting thing here is that it's not all very black and white, and there's, as always, good and bad. And I spoke to Professor Jürgen Rehm, who is senior scientist and researcher at the Centre for Addiction and Mental Health in Canada.
3: I think there are 3 really key findings. The first is that very clearly, with more information and more biological evidence available, the impact of alcohol has been underestimated in the past. We find more and more causal links where alcohol plays a role in creating disease burden. Let me give you one example of a disease condition which had not been linked to alcohol before in prior WHO or burden of disease reviews, and that is early onset dementia. Very clearly, alcohol consumption and especially heavy drinking is linked to onset of dementia, and it is linked to onset of dementia especially for early onset, meaning in the years of dementia before age 65. Secondly, what we found is that a lot of the conditions are reversible, meaning we should not concentrate only that alcohol causes that many burden, but we should also concentrate on that we can still do something. We can, in some cases, completely reverse the damage, and in other cases, slow down the acceleration of alcohol-attributable disease.
1: Can we talk about the levels of alcohol consumption? Because you've just mentioned there the burden of disease, this attachment or this association with early onset dementia. What level of drinking are we talking about here? Are we talking about 1-2 drinks per week? Are we talking about 10 standard drinks in a sitting? What level confers this kind of risk?
3: Okay. The risk for the risk is very disease specific. There is no overall risk level, and most diseases have an increasing risk with the more you drink. So it is quite a clear relationship. The more alcohol is consumed, the heavier the damage. Now, that is not enough for people. They want to know, is
1: we
3: it
1: want
3: one
1: more.
3: Drink?
1: Yes.
3: Exactly. The main thing is there is no risk-free level of alcohol. One drink a day, one standard drink a day is clearly increasing the risk of female breast cancer. So for dementia, not to escape your question, one drink a day is not making any big difference. It is really such a small increase in risk, you can barely measure it. For dementia, a lot of the risk is in accumulating lots of relatively heavy drinking over time.
1: But your crux is really that we don't know what the safe level is, because there's a real discrepancy in guidelines and recommendations across different countries. Australia says no more than 10 standard drinks a week for men and women. Canada says there's no safe level, and it says if you have 2 standard drinks or less per week that you're likely to avoid alcohol-related consequences. But there's really big discrepancies here, and you're saying that there's really no safe level. Is that fair?
3: Look, that's fair. But people are making way too much about this. There is no safe level. I'm right now in a hotel in Lithuania. If I leave my hotel and cross the street, am I absolutely safe that I'm not hit by a car? What is a safe level? I don't know what your hobbies are, but if you engage, for example, in skiing.
1: Yes.
3: There's no safe level in skiing. There may be some kind of injury in your next ski trip, correct? You cannot assure that there is a completely safe level.
1: Yes, I don't want you to jinx me though either. Can we just go to the heart for a moment? Because a lot of people argue that some level of alcohol consumption is cardioprotective. They talk about, you know, it being good for the heart, the J-shaped relationship that, you know, there's previously been some evidence that having a small amount of alcohol is better than complete abstinence. Did your study, did this review add anything to that? Is alcohol in any quantity protective for the heart?
3: We clearly said that based on the current evidence, there is a small protective effect of alcohol from the heart. That doesn't mean that there is no safe level, by the way. You can still say you drink 4 drinks a week, okay, as a man. With 4 drinks a week, you increase your risk of cancer and you decrease your risk of ischemic diseases. Is it safe? Can you exclude that with your 4 drinks, you may not attract alcohol attributable cancer? No. Can those 4 drinks do something good for your heart? Yes, if you drink those 4 drinks in a week, spaced out, you know, like every second day, 1 drink, something like that, it has potential beneficial effects on the heart. The no safe level does not exclude the alcohol having beneficial effects.
1: You said before about you can reverse.

0: very measurable. What does it mean? It means that certain consequences of alcohol will be removed almost immediately. Most clear and most logic, and everybody knows it. If you don't drink before you take some activities like driving or changing a light bulb, it's good for you. It's good for your reaction time. It helps. But also for things which are quite important for disease generation in modern times, if you reduce your risks of hypertension via drinking less alcohol. And again, you see those risk reductions, your blood pressure goes down the next day. And if you repeat this exercise, hypertension may go down and fade away. That has been shown in randomized trials. Very clearly, alcohol is one of the most effective ways to reduce your hypertension.
1: Your high blood pressure.
0: Your high blood pressure, exactly. If you drink alcohol, you may get alcohol attributable cancer. This cancer develops over quite a long time, 10 years and more. So if you stop drinking, you may not reverse the cancer in your body. However, you reverse any chance of new cancer if you have no cancer in your body. Most people don't know if they have cancer in their body. Let's say they're in year 5. Cancer is usually detected after 7-8 years. So basically, yes, you reduce your risk of cancer if you reduce your drinking. And that every drink helps. Every drink less reduces your risk of cancer.
1: After all of that, Jürgen, I have to ask you the question that I think everyone is pondering. I certainly am, and I don't mind a gin and tonic occasionally or a red wine, very like on the weekend. With all your knowledge and everything that you know, and with this big landmark review, you've looked at all the studies, you know everything now. Do you drink any alcohol now, or have you completely abstained?
0: I'm not a complete abstainer. I think with all my knowledge now, I have reduced my drinking to around 3 standard drinks per week.
1: That's good. That makes me feel better. That's good. I'm about there too, Jürgen. Good. I just wanted to check because I bet everyone's pondering exactly that question, so I couldn't let you go without asking.
0: No problem. I'm happy to answer. And I think it's a fair question.
1: Professor Jürgen Rehm, who is Senior Scientist and Researcher at the Centre for Addiction and Mental Health in Canada.
2: So the next time you've got an event, does that change anything for you?
1: I think I was already onto this, but I do like Jürgen's very balanced approach that it's not all good, it's not all bad, there's no safe level, but you're not safe leaving your house anyway. So, you know, it's all about being informed and making a decision for yourself.
2: Very sensible. You're listening to The Health Report here on ABC Radio National.
1: I can't imagine, Norman, what is in your headphones when you're working out. I just imagine maybe classical music.
2: Well, do you know something? I have stopped. You shouldn't have asked me this because it's going to take an awful
1: yes,
2: hour.
1: Here we go.
2: I don't listen to anything anymore. I've decided that I'm going to get into contemplative mode and focus on doing the exercises properly. So I actually get into a kind of meditative kind of space when I'm at the gym rather than listening to podcasts or whatever.
1: Wow, we're very different.
2: Yeah, you're the boomba boomba boomba one, aren't you?
1: Yes, I am.
2: And the louder the boomba boomba, the better.
1: Correct, the better. I feel like I work harder, but apparently not.
2: Well, that was the reason that Janet Choi, who's an ENT physician and at the Keck School of Medicine at the University of Southern California, just up the road from where I'm sitting right now, did her research. So she was concerned that she was seeing a lot of patients. You'll hear about it as an interview anyway, but she was concerned that she was seeing a lot of patients who had ringing in the ears, tinnitus. And she goes to a gym herself where there's a loud noise and there is a risk of hearing loss and hearing damage as a result. And you really need it to be that loud. That's what she was testing. Well, thank you for joining us on The Health Report.
3: Yeah, of course. Thanks for having me invited.
2: So I presume you did this study because as an ear, nose and throat physician, you're worried about people's hearing in gyms.
3: Yes, correct.

0: I've had this experience before, having tinnitus after fitness classes. I've seen many patients with similar experiences.
1: Tinnitus after fitness classes?
0: Yes, correct.
1: So in other words, you go to the gym, the noise is so loud that your ears ring for a while afterwards.
0: Yeah, exactly. So, I mean, the tinnitus really kind of means that it can be any sound that doesn't correlate with any outside providers. But usually after loud noise exposure, you can have ringing, buzzing sound. It can be a whooshing sound and all sorts of different sounds that can come out of your head.
1: And before we get to the research, just how long can that tinnitus last after you've been exposed to loud music?
0: Generally, more commonly about seconds to minutes. But in my clinical practice, I definitely have seen patients coming in who had the sudden onset ringing that occurs for days, for months, and sometimes it can turn into a chronic tinnitus that can last more than 3 months.
1: And I presume that for this kind of tinnitus, or as for almost any kind of tinnitus, there is no treatment. You've just got to hope that it goes away.
0: There's no cure for it, but there's a lot of strategies that try to make the tinnitus rather less bothersome for the patient. So a lot of the therapies are including the, you know, sound therapy, play some white noise in the background. Some people do the cognitive behavior therapy, and that's actually proven to be very effective. And there's actually a new concept of neuromodulation, but there are always new technologies coming out for tinnitus, but nothing breakthrough that really cures a tinnitus at this point.
1: So I suppose, you know, the premise behind the loud music in the gym is that you need to be pumping to get the work done.
0: Right, that is right. So, I mean, there has been long been this common belief that louder music helps people exercise harder, but we actually don't know whether that's true, and particularly at the sound levels that commonly used in fitness classes. Previous studies have measured that music in fitness classes can reach levels exceeding 100 dBA, which is well within the range associated with the potential hearing damage from repeated exposure.
1: So give me a sense of what 100 dBA is. For example, is it jet engine noise? Or what's the equivalent in outside gyms?
0: Right. So it'd be more related to sort of a very loud bass noise that can happen at a concert, or if you're at a construction site, there'll be something more like 100. It could be as loud as 100 dBA. They'll be kind of the general.
1: I mean, get construction workers to compulsorily wear earmuffs to protect themselves. So let's talk about the research itself, because you wanted to see whether made a difference to perceived work intensity rather than real work intensity or exercise intensity.
0: Yeah, that is correct. Because we wanted to test a simple question. If fitness classes were a little quieter, would people still feel like they're exercising just as hard? So we conducted this study at a group fitness studio in Los Angeles and surveyed participants after their workout classes.
1: So unbeknownst to them, you were adjusting the volume and then interviewing them afterwards.
0: Yeah, exactly. So during the first phase of the study, this fitness class instructors used their usual music volume, which averaged to be around 90-100 dBA in our study. During a second phase, we asked the instructors to purposely reduce the music volume, which averaged to be around 88 dBA in our study.
1: So, down a little, but not a lot.
0: Yeah. So, I mean, we particularly chose the 3 decibel because it's an approximately the smallest change in loudness that most people can notice. But if you look at the guideline for occupational noise exposure, 3 decibel difference means that you can have that. It's a half of the sound energy level. So
1: even though it doesn't sound a lot, it's quite a big difference in terms of the energy
0: exactly.
1: Weight.
0: Exactly. The sound energy actually it goes down by half if you lower by 3 dB, although perceived loudness is a little different.
1: What did you find?
0: the main finding was that the participants in the quieter classes reported the similar levels of exercise intensity compared to those in the louder classes. So in other words, lowering the music volume by about 3 decibels did not meaningfully reduce how hard participants felt they were working during the class.
1: So that was the feeling of the exercise intensity, but did you measure the actual exercise intensity?
0: For this particular study, we did not measure how hard they were exerting, but that's definitely something that we would like to measure in the future, such as, you know, their heart rate, their oxygen level, and whether there is any changes. But at least for the perceived exertion, we did not find any differences.
1: Of course, I mean, if you go to the gym that I go to, there is background music. It's not that hard or pumping, but a lot of people have their AirPods in or headphones, and they're listening to music off their mobile phone. What's the message for them?
0: Really, the encouraging message is that protecting hearing health doesn't necessarily require sacrificing the workout experiences. And our findings suggest that fitness facilities may be able to modestly reduce music volume while maintaining the level of the energy and exercise intensity that participants can enjoy. And even relatively small reductions in sound levels, and we were talking about 3 decibels here, can meaningfully reduce the cumulative noise exposure over time.
1: And if you're listening off headphones or AirPods, what's the advice that you give?
0: Yeah, it's also, you know, for our listeners who listen to the music on a regular basis or go to these classes on a regular basis, it's a reminder that recreational noise exposure does matter. And it's really worth being aware of your listening environment, including the headphones and, you know, AirPods, and considering strategies to protect your hearing, which is really just trying to limit the maximum volume that you put it at.
1: So have you changed your gym, Janet, or are you going to the same gym and they've reduced the volume? What are you doing?
0: Yeah, I mean, I still go to the same gym. This study was actually done by one of our research members who was an instructor at this fitness. And then she really kind of changed how she teaches the class after the study.
1: Well, that's comforting to hear. Janet, thanks very much for joining us.
0: Yeah, of course. Thank you.
1: Dr. Janet Choi, who is an ENT physician at the Keck School of Medicine at the University of Southern California.
2: So there you go. Maybe I don't need the loud music.
1: No. You'll be working just as hard and you won't have the tingling in your ears.
2: You're listening to The Health Report on ABC Radio National.
1: What was your pathology teaching when you were at medical school? I mean, did you have to go into the postmortem room on a regular basis? How did you get taught?
2: I did go to the anatomy lab several times a week. And in fact, my husband was my best mate at medical school and we would go down there together.
1: Yes, I did anatomy. Is the short answer.
2: Both. There were path pots as well, Norman Swan.
1: Right. So what we had, because I went to a good medical school, was we every day, just around about lunchtime, we had a post-mortem session. So the pathologist would present the post-mortem of the day along with the clinical notes. And the shocking thing that you would discover as a medical student was how wrong the clinicians often got the diagnosis, that they treated the person for this. And and people were open about it and welcoming the new information. It wasn't as if we were blaming anybody for getting the wrong diagnosis, but it was incredibly educational to compare what you thought was wrong with the person to what they actually died of. And unfortunately today, not enough people are having autopsies and you don't get this feedback loop. However, there has been a study by the Sydney Brain Bank and other brain banks around the world looking at the diagnosis of movement disorders, Parkinson-like conditions, sometimes with dementia, to see when you actually looked at the brains of these people, did they have what the clinicians thought they had? One of the people in Australia doing the study was Claire Shepherd, who's director of the Sydney Brain Bank at Neuroscience Research Australia and associate professor in pathology at the University of New South Wales. So, Claire, thanks for joining us on the Health Report.
3: Pleasure.
1: I mean, at first sight, you know, the concept of a brain bank sounds quite macabre, but it's actually quite a useful thing research-wise.
0: It's absolutely critical for medical research into many areas. And the Sydney Brain Bank focuses on aging and neurodegeneration. And the reason it's so important is because we need to look at the tissue where these diseases occur to understand what's going wrong in the brains of individuals that develop dementia or movement disorders in the hope that we can prevent it or treat it.
1: I mean, in the ancient past, you know, when I was a medical student, every day we had an autopsy teaching session. And every day, almost, we discovered that the diagnosis that clinicians thought was the diagnosis of the patient wasn't exactly the diagnosis. And we learned a huge amount from that autopsy every day of the week in one of our years. And you've kind of shown the same thing.
0: Absolutely. I mean, we've known for a long time that clinical diagnoses, when they rely on symptom presentation, especially early stages of some of these diseases, are not always reliable. And so it's only when we look at the brain tissue post-mortem that we get a definitive diagnosis. And that has really important implications for how the patient is treated, how they manage the disease, what to expect, and also for any clinical trials that we may be carrying out.
1: Now, you did this with British and American brain banks, as well as our own, and you're focusing largely on the diagnosis of Parkinson's disease and comparing it to other forms of dementia.
0: Well, we focus largely on movement disorders and Parkinson's disease and what we call Parkinson's plus syndromes. So disorders that have problems with their movement, and the umbrella term is Parkinsonism. So we looked at over 3,000 individuals and we compared their clinical diagnosis in life and said, how does that match the gold standard diagnosis that's been given from looking at the tissue?
1: What are the range of diagnoses that cause movement disorders? And so what we're talking about here is stiffness, a shake of the hands, for example, a tremor, difficulty walking, that sort of thing.
0: Yeah. So obviously the most common one is Parkinson's disease, but those other disorders that we're talking about are multiple system atrophy, progressive supranuclear palsy, and corticobasal syndrome.
1: So what did you find?
0: So we found that really, misdiagnosis is occurring in probably about 10 to 20% of individuals with movement disorders. And so we find individuals that have Parkinson's disease clinically, but then end up having multiple system atrophy at postmortem and vice versa.
1: And it varied according to ethnicity.
0: Yes, it did. We found that Lewy body disease was more common in individuals with European ancestry and Ashkenazi Jews, whereas the rarer disorders like progressive supranuclear palsy, in this study we saw more commonly in South Asian populations. But I think we also must remember that some of these groups are a bit smaller than we'd like to study ancestry, and that there might be biases in the way some of this brain tissue is collected in some populations, you know, of certain countries' target collections of these individuals. But it's certainly an interesting finding, and one that's been reported previously.
1: So important to know that maybe one in five situations such as this could have the wrong diagnosis, but it'd be nice to be able to diagnose it more accurately in life. Did you get any clues as to how better diagnose these conditions in life? Because if people are developing drugs, if you're not actually giving them to somebody who's got Alzheimer's disease or dominantly Alzheimer's disease, no wonder they don't work. Similarly for some Parkinson's disease drugs.
0: Yeah, we still have some work to do there, especially if we want to diagnose the early stages of disease, which is when it can be very difficult to tell these disorders apart. So we did find that the diagnosis improved. It was more likely to have a diagnosis of Parkinson's disease if they then developed dementia, because we know Parkinson's disease cases often live quite a long time and then will develop dementia. So that improved accuracy, but that's later on. And patients need that diagnosis early. And so we really need brain banks. We really need to collect the brains of these individuals so we can study them, so we can develop better biomarkers, whether that be a blood biomarker to look at these proteins that are in the brain and identify them in the blood in life earlier on in disease, so that we can improve diagnosis for individuals as soon as possible.
1: Is it possible that people came to harm from the wrong diagnosis? I mean, for example, the drugs for Parkinson's disease are, you know, pretty heavy duty drugs with side effects.
0: I mean, people with a Parkinsonian syndrome will often be trialed on some of the Parkinson's drugs, but their response to that will often be milder to those with Parkinson's disease, and the effects of drugs will wear off. And so that will give a clue that they've not really got Parkinson's disease. It's certainly not great giving older people new drugs, because the more medications they take, the more complications arise out of that. But unfortunately, we haven't got the better biomarkers to be able to distinguish those individuals yet to help clinicians to definitively diagnose them.
1: So what's the message for people at home? You might have a parent with a movement disorder, you might have it yourself, and this concern that the diagnosis might not be right. What can you do as an individual? What can a general practitioner do, for example?
0: Well, I mean, I think it's important to recognise that Parkinson's disease, I mean, in our brain bank cohort, we see misdiagnosis rates of 9%. So they're a bit lower than those that we're seeing in this global study. And that's reassuring. And most of these disorders have been diagnosed by extremely specialised clinicians that just have great experience in distinguishing some of these disorders. So seeing an individual that's got great experience with seeing these Parkinsonian disorders is really an important step in that process.
1: Claire, thank you for joining us.
0: Pleasure.
1: Claire Shepherd, who's Director of the Sydney Brain Bank at Neuroscience Research Australia and Conjoint Associate Professor of Pathology at the University of New South Wales.
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1: So, Tegan, you look pretty chilled, always.
3: Do I? I'm like a swan. I'm serene on the top and paddling furiously underneath.
1: Right, the animal version of the swan rather than the human version of the swan.
3: The Norman swan.
1: Yeah. Yeah, I think we're both the same. We're just outwardly cool, but inwardly, you know, and sometimes you drum your fingers, sometimes you jiggle your legs, and some people tap.
3: Tap like tap dancing.
1: No, tap like...
3: If you can't see Norman right now, he's thrumming his forehead with his finger.
1: Yeah. Not to demean people who are tapping, but that's what we're asking in this week's What's That Rash?
3: It's the show where we answer the health questions everyone is asking. So today's question comes from David. David says, just stumbled across tapping. It's a therapy to reduce stress. Apparently researched with fact-based evidence by a pioneer at Bond University. David says, I'm very skeptical about these types of treatments. Any thought on their clinical effectiveness, or is it placebo? So Norman, you and me have obviously researched tapping. Thanks to David's question. But before we tackle, had you heard of tapping as like a therapy before?
1: No, the thing that I remember along these lines is the scene with Matthew McConaughey in Wolf of Wall Street, where he sort of, it's more than tapping, he sort of goes, I'm not sure I remember it properly, but roughly it is.
3: Norman is beating his chest like a gorilla right now.
1: But I don't think it's to get over anxiety, it's to get him ready for the bear pit.
3: Oh, okay. So on that note, I'm thinking of, have you watched Ted Lasso?
1: Occasionally.
3: So Hannah Waddington's character, Rebecca, says when she's trying to get herself like psyched up for something, she makes herself really big and she snarls. So she's like, and she lifts her arms up really high and she like a lion's
1: roar. Like a big cat.
3: Yeah, exactly. To sort of get herself G'd up. Tapping is also in pop culture. Have you seen the new Devil Wears Prada movie?
1: She taps.
3: She does tap. So Emily, played by Emily Blunt, she's sort of trying to calm herself down. It's very, very stressful being beautiful and glamorous and working for a designer brand. And she sort of taps on her forehead and she taps next to her eyes and she taps on her chin while she's breathing. And it's obviously a self-regulation thing. And ever since that, all these people who are proponents of this thing called tapping have gone, oh my gosh, like that's our thing. We're seeing it in pop culture.
1: And that's what David's asking about.
3: Yes, exactly. So this idea of tapping as a neuroregulator, I guess, is that the right word?
1: Well, it's kind
3: as
1: of
3: an emotional
1: mind,
3: regulator.
1: It's a mind-body thing. So it's this connection between the mind and the body. I'm always skeptical when people say mind-body because the brain is part of the body. So there's no mystery here. Everything that you do is involving the brain.
3: So this tapping, I don't think that any one person can claim to have invented the idea of like maybe tapping your face and breathing at the same time. I imagine that humans have done this ad hoc over the years, but tapping in this particular context and in this sort of framework.
1: It's systematic.
3: Exactly. Like this systematic way of tapping is called emotional freedom technique. Have you heard of this?
1: EFT.
3: Have you heard of this before?
1: I have.
3: What have you heard about it?
1: So I've heard that this is a technique that's very controversial among psychologists. Well, I don't want to give away too much, but I'm skeptical.
3: Okay. Well, let me tell you a little bit about its origins. According to, and the main source I found of the origins of the emotional freedom technique is unsurprisingly from the emotional freedom technique website. So like proceed with a nice hefty grain of low sodium salt. Basically, it was pioneered by this guy called Gary Craig, who actually died earlier this year, according to the website. But basically, he's building on something from the 80s called thought field therapy, which there was an earlier guy, a psychologist, Dr. Roger Callahan, and he develops this thought field therapy. And the idea was that if you tapped on meridian points while you were in psychological distress,
1: so acupuncture points, basically.
3: Yes, exactly. So this very specific points on your body, but it was quite a complicated thing. So there were different sequences for different problems. There were algorithms for anxiety, for phobias, for trauma. And then a practitioner had to sort of diagnose what the issue was and then prescribe the correct sequence.
1: And you're kind of tapping on the points where you would normally put in the needles.
3: Yes. So it's building on the idea of acupuncture. Anyway, Gary Craig, who claims to have founded the emotional freedom technique, was like, what if we did this differently? So he was actually an engineer who went to Stanford. I don't really know what that has to do with psychology, but like he's a smart guy, right?
1: There are all these tech bros out there doing biology these days. So why can't Gary do it?
3: Anyway, so Gary ran some experiments and was like, okay, I don't think we need to make this complicated. I think we just tap and breathe and I think I'll just let it be free for everyone. And he created a website called The Palace of Possibilities.
1: Oh, lovely.
3: It looks exactly as you imagine it would. It looks like an AI-generated Taj Mahal, if I'm being completely honest anyway. But he sort of had some mantras about radical self-acceptance, focusing on your issue, for example, a sore shoulder, doing the breathing, doing the tapping, and it's basically like a combination of...
1: So you've got to make a statement to start with.
3: Correct.
1: What's my problem? I've got a sore arm, I'm feeling anxious about my exam tomorrow, and you state that clearly.
3: Yeah, so you're stating your problem, you're accepting yourself, you're breathing deeply and you're tapping. So there's actually quite a lot of things coming together with this therapy.
1: So there's a couple of things going on here.
3: Right. And so without too much foreshadowing, it makes it hard to unpick what part of that might be doing something useful because you're actually sort of layering a couple of different things on top of each other there.
1: Including perhaps mindfulness, where you're focusing on your statement and you're thinking about that and you keep on coming back to that. You might be focusing on the tapping to the exclusion of other things. So there's mindfulness going on. There's maybe a bit of therapy going on because you've identified the problem to yourself and you keep on iterating that. Mind you could make it worse, I suppose. And also there's a self-assessment in it. You know, how much distress do I feel now and how much distress do you feel afterwards?
3: So this is the thing. So I guess it'd be interesting to, like I said, basically everything I've told you so far has come from the horse's mouth, so to speak. What do we actually know in terms of research into these different types of techniques and what they might actually be doing in the body?
1: So David's right in that, you know, we're recording this in Queensland, and Queensland is one of the epicentres of research into EFT, Emotional Freedom Technique, particularly at Bond University. And there have been lots of claims to this tapping technique, which includes this self-expression, identification, this process that we're talking about. So people talked about using it for PTSD, anxiety, pain, chronic pain. So it's been studied in a few different areas.
3: And it's like, though that's a pretty broad spectrum, it's one thing to sort of be like, oh, this helps me calm down when I'm feeling a little bit stressed, or even maybe calm down when I'm feeling acute anxiety. That's on a different scale to someone going, this is going to help your PTSD, or this is going to help your chronic pain, like big long-term issues.
1: Why they think it works. So here's their explanation. It's that your body influences what's called your autonomic nervous system. This is the nervous system that you've got no consciousness of, but there's feedback there. So they say that the autonomic system is in fright or flight mode, and these actions such as tapping, self-expression and deep breathing and so on actually have an effect on the autonomic nervous system, which moves it from the stress response to a more relaxed response, the parasympathetic response.
3: So that's the theory.
1: That's the theory. So there has been research, some of it done at Bond University and published, and the research shows benefits. For example, chronic pain, you know, this particular research shows increased quality of life, reduction in pain severity, reduction in depression, increase in happiness, satisfaction in life. So, you know, really good stuff. However, when you look at the evidence such as it is, small studies, not necessarily very well controlled. How do you have a placebo for tapping? It's hard to do. And the way you deal with that is that you bring all the results of research together. It's called a systematic review and a meta-analysis, where you analyze the raw data or bring together the data from different trials. And again, the paper suggested that there was a reasonable effect size from EFT, tapping technique. However, that study, that review, has been criticized for making inaccurate statements. You know, for example, they claimed that it utilizes techniques from cognitive behavioral therapy or prolonged exposure therapy. You know, the critique of the paper suggests that, in fact, it doesn't resemble either of those techniques. And the other problem with these studies is, well, they haven't got a placebo, so they compare it to doing nothing. Mm. There haven't been any studies comparing EFT, tapping, to, say, antidepressants or SSRIs, which can help anxiety. There have been some studies comparing it to psychotherapy, like cognitive behavioral therapy, but very small studies from which you cannot really take a lot of comfort. And also not a fully declared conflict of interest, because one of the authors does actually have programs from which that person makes money. So not that's necessarily a bad thing, but it just needs to be properly declared.
3: On the idea of placebo, I want to pick up on something in David's question, this idea about placebo effect, because at least in lay terms, the idea seems to be that, you know, your body or your mind is sort of tricking yourself into feeling a certain way or interpreting the way you feel in a certain way. Isn't that kind of the whole point of a technique like this, that you're trying to tell your body something to calm it down or to make it feel differently? Does it matter if it's a placebo or not? It's doing something.
1: Well, so it depends what you talk about placebo. I thought where you were going with that is that this has all the hallmarks of something where you'd get a big placebo effect.
3: Right.
1: Because there's a whole lot of shtick around it. There's the tapping, there's the self-expression, there's the confident therapist saying, this is going to be good for it. It really does work. And look at all the research, and we've got systematic reviews and so on. So what tends to trigger the placebo effect is high expectation. And in a sense, the more shtick, the more you get the chat from the therapist, the surgeon says, I've done 300 of these operations, I know it works, and is incredibly confident, the more you're likely to feel a benefit. That's kind of the placebo, where compared to just somebody telling you the same shtick with a different technique, do you get the same effect? You know, that research hasn't been done. But the belief amongst the experts is this is possibly no better than placebo.
3: But this is what I'm saying. If you're like, I'm confident in this technique to help me calm myself down in this moment because I'm feeling anxious right now, then it's done the job.
1: It's done the job. And if it's just occasional anxiety, you've got a situation coming up which is making you feel anxious and you find it helps, why not? But if you've got disabling anxiety, which pervades all the time, and it really is affecting your work and your life, it's unlikely that an intermittent therapy like this, which doesn't leave you with anything lasting, you can kind of imagine that while you're tapping, while you're expressing yourself, like Devil Wears Prada 2, it's preparing you for an anxious situation. But if you've got disabling anxiety, you actually need therapy to readjust your thinking, readjust the way you're responding to the world. And if it's still too much, some medication to help you through, maybe even temporarily. But you need something that's just a bit more fundamental and longer lasting to sort out the anxiety, because you can't go through life every 5 minutes tapping your forehead.
3: I mean, you could. You'd get little bruises on your forehead after a while, I'm sure. So what you're saying is it's not that this in itself could be harmful, but it perhaps is a red herring, or it's delaying people getting treatment that has better evidence and maybe longer term effects.
1: Yeah.
3: Well, let's talk about what we do know works for these sorts of things, because if you were listening to this going, help me with my anxiety, and we haven't given you the evidence-based tools or the strongest evidence yet, what would we be looking for?
1: Depends on what sort of anxiety you've got. It comes in various forms, and the treatment can often be tailored to that situation. So, for example, if you've got a social phobia, then you need psychotherapy is with the core of this, which is identify what you're frightened of, not rationalize it, but expose your thinking and the illogicality of your thinking. And sometimes a graded exposure to what you fear eventually diminishes the anxiety and you learn to deal with that and so on. With post-traumatic stress disorder, there is evidence-based therapy, which involves careful exposure. And sometimes exposure, which brings back the memory of the traumatic event, which is what you're trying to avoid. So avoidance is a big part of anxiety. And if you succumb to that avoidance and avoid what you feel you're anxious about, then the anxiety can get worse and you're not helping yourself. So evidence-based psychotherapy finds out what your avoidant behavior is and tries to deal with that.
3: But part of psychotherapy often is finding these tools that help you reduce stress in the moment, to help you get yourself down to a place where you're then able to access the rest of that.
1: Which is what relaxation is all about. And there are processes for doing that, which can involve, in fact, physical things like squeezing your muscles, relaxing them, deep breathing, steadying your breathing. So relaxation therapy can help.
3: So bottom line to David then?
1: For the anxious moment, you know, try it. It's not going to do you any harm. But if you've got pervasive anxiety, which is affecting your life, I think you need to seek help.
3: Well, David, thank you so much for the question. We love getting your questions. You can email them to us. Our email address is thatrash@abc.net.au.
1: And we'll see you next week.
3: See you then.

That was the health report from Australia's Radio National. After the news, it's ideas. I'm Saroja Coelho, and this is CBC Radio 1.

0: Around 1780, a Scottish engineer needed a number to represent a horse. After watching, measuring, and calculating, that number turned out to be 33,000. Welcome to Ideas. I'm Nahla Ayed. And to another installment in our series, Exploring the Most Significant Numbers in the World. The series examines unique, revolutionary, or as in this case, a number that doesn't get much fanfare. The number 33,000, a critical number in the Industrial Revolution, a defining number of energy, labor, and power, and a step on the way to redefining work, intelligence, life, and ourselves.
1: 33,000 sort of opens into the remaking of the world in the context of industrialization.
2: I think people have always tried to understand natural systems by analogy with artificial ones because we've made them.
3: The world is itself pretty violent and surprising sometimes. We ourselves have some of that structure as well.
0: We're calling this episode 33,000 and the Machines We Think We Are, from producer Matthew Lazen-Ryder. Matthew, why of all numbers did you land on 33,000?
4: So as you mentioned, 33,000 is an important number in the Industrial Revolution. And there's another potential revolution going on in the world right now with artificial intelligence. So what I'd like to do is look at that number, how it changed horses into machines about 250 years ago, and what that process means for humans and human intelligence in the 21st century.
0: So help me understand, how exactly does 33,000 relate to horses?
4: So in the 18th century, it was the number that inventor James Watt gave to a brand new unit of measurement, horsepower. So James Watt, Scottish inventor, sometimes credited with inventing the steam engine, but he didn't invent it. He did vastly improve it. And that improved steam engine drove the Industrial Revolution, mechanized the workplace, helped create the modern world, everything we learned in Social Studies 9. But that number tells a story, and it's about how machines give people new ways to think, starting with what it means to be a horse, and today, what it means to be a human. And that story starts around 1780.
1: And that particular number, one horsepower, 33,000, emerges in the context of the Industrial Revolution in Europe at a moment when really incredible transformations in how work is being done are happening. And work was done before these machines by horses and people and wagons and wheels. So we needed a way to think about these really new technologies in terms of the world we already understood.
4: This is Stephanie Dick. She's a historian of mathematics, technology, computing, and AI, and an assistant professor at Simon Fraser University in British Columbia. And she sees 33,000 as a kind of hinge moment. Before horsepower, you had a horse, and after, you had an abstract idea of what a horse can do.
1: So James Watt, who was an innovator in the development of steam engines, starts watching what horses are doing and trying to measure the rate at which horses can do work. How fast can they move, you know, some number of pounds in a minute, for example. And through that observation, he comes up with this idea of horsepower, this abstract concept, which is the power required essentially to lift 33,000 pounds 1 foot in 1 minute, which is what he observed horses to be able to do. But the reason I think the number is interesting and exciting is because it represents this long-standing desire that we have to come up with these abstract concepts that remove things we care about, like work, from their material specificity.
5: Material specificity, Matthew, what does that mean?
4: So this is a subtle point, but it becomes really important for thinking about what comes after. So on the one hand, actual steam engines replace actual horses, right? A thing physically changes in the world. On the other, there's a new way of thinking about work that removes it from the physical world. Work becomes a number that can be scaled, managed, marketed, instead of like a hairy beast that has to be fed and brushed and shod and so on. The term Dick uses for that stuff is messiness. When Watt was marketing the steam engine to factories, part of the deal was he was going to help get rid of all that messiness.
5: Of course, factory owners want to get rid of messiness. What kind of messiness, though, is he talking about?
4: Well, horses are messy things, right? Before horsepower, if you said, hey, how much work can a horse do? The answer has all kinds of variables. Well, I don't know. Is it a big horse or a small horse? Is it well fed? Is it thirsty? How much work can a horse do is a messy question. Now that you've got horsepower, no mess.
1: So all of a sudden, work has nothing to do with the muscles and the grains and the wheels and the wheelbarrows and the mud that horses work in. It becomes this abstract idea.
4: All right, that abstract idea and mechanization of the factory totally change everything, create the wealthy and prosperous world that we live in today. Job done. And then, around the same time Watt is abstracting work from the horse, others begin asking if we can do the very same thing, but for the human mind.
5: Brain power instead of horsepower.
4: Yes. If you can 33,000 work, can you 33,000 thought?
1: There's another piece of this story that leads into the work that I've been doing as a historian of technology and computation and mathematics to try to understand what is happening to our idea of intelligence at that same moment. And there are people in Europe at this time, like mathematician Charles Babbage or French mathematician Gaspard de Prony, who are looking at the factory. They're looking at how work is being reimagined through these machines, and they are asking a question: could we do for the mind what these machines have done for the body? Is intelligence something like work that could be abstracted away from its material conditions?
4: And to do this, these thinkers, de Prony and Babbage, working at the end of the 1700s, borrow the logic of the factory.
1: Maybe the same way that work could be understood independently of horses and muscles and grains and mud and ropes, intelligence could be understood as something independent of the human body, the human brain, the human face, the human hands, to try to reimagine through industrial terms a lot of things about ourselves.
4: Charles Babbage is famous today for his designs for early mechanical computers. And Gaspard de Prony, he's working in France after the revolution, and he wants to produce these massive mathematical tables, logarithmic tables and trigonometric tables. And like a factory instead of a craftsman, instead of having one brilliant guy solve mathematical problems with creative thinking, maybe you can reduce it all, find the smallest unit of thought, break it up into different steps.
1: And de Prony figured out a way to take one type of mathematical equation, namely a logarithmic equation, and solve it in principle by doing a whole bunch of additions and subtractions in a row. So de Prony thought this was achieving what the factory had achieved, but for thinking reimagined as work. Here, thinking is thought of as a type of work that needs to be done, and it's broken down in the same way basket weaving was broken down into more basic elementary steps, in this case, basic arithmetic. And at that moment, which is actually the moment the word computer comes into being. Computer comes into being as a word to describe these people who could now be hired to carry out the additions and subtractions. And they did not have the mathematics education that aristocratic philosophers and theologians would have had. These would have been lower paid, lower educated workers who were now being hired to do work.
4: So So if the ability to pull 33,000 foot-pounds a minute was the mechanical essence of a horse, maybe the ability to add and subtract is the mechanical essence of a mind. And there's a story about Diprone's human computer, Nala, and that is that it was made of hairdressers.
5: That's a surprise. Hairdressers?
4: Yeah, so this is a colorful story told over the years, but the truth is unclear. But so under the monarchy, there's huge demand for hairdressers all the time. All those rich people need their hair done and their wigs made. So there's tons of women who had work as hairdressers. Then the revolution comes along and the monarchy and the aristocracy are overthrown. There are masses of unemployed hairdressers. There's just not so much hair to do.
5: Or heads to put wigs on.
4: Right. And so Diprone needs people to do the pluses and minuses. Hey, let's hire all the hairdressers. And there you go. You have a computer made of hairdressers. It's a bit of a tall tale, but it represents a couple of things. Neither of them very kind to hairdressers, actually. But one is, this is when boring, rote computation work becomes seen as women's work. It's a view that lasts up to the 1960s or so. But also that this is work that kind of anyone can do. Thinking has been abstracted from the brain and the mind, removed from its material specificity, and broken down into easy, repetitive tasks and mechanized. Still, not mechanized enough for some.
1: So there's a really famous quote, and I can't say whether it's true or not, but famously or apocryphally, we have a quote from Babbage looking at Gaspard Diprone's tables of logarithms that had been produced by this first exercise in labor-divided mathematical calculation, and said, "I wish to God these calculations had been carried out by steam." And by that, he meant, so I see this exercise in having these people do all the additions and subtractions, but there were still tons of errors. There were still tons of, you know, zeros didn't get carried and this, that, you know, hundreds of them, thousands of them. And he thought, what if instead these human computers could be replaced by steam engine powered machinery?
4: If only, right? If only there was a machine that could do the thinking for us. So this desire to do away with the fallibility of humans goes way, way back. So just like horses get grumpy and tired and dump waste everywhere, humans are messy too. We make mistakes. We have bad days. We get sad and distracted and sick.
1: That messiness starts to be seen as the enemy of scientific rationality, basically, where all of those things that we might have imagined actually at some level constitute the human condition, right? That we are messy, our days are all different, there's so much going on with us that all shape what we're capable of. That was seen as a problem to be solved.
4: And Nala, just to show you this continuity of thought from Babbage to today, let me play you some recent tape.
5: Okay.
4: And this is from the Joe Rogan show.
6: You've got 20 AI bots that are all as good as the best programmer in the world that are doing exactly what you tell them to do on every project you've ever wanted to do. And they're running 24/7. And the only thing you have to do is be there every 10 minutes to be able to give them feedback on what they're doing.
7: Oh, my God.
4: So this is Mark Andreessen, inventor, software engineer, venture capitalist, something of an analog to Babbage today, maybe. He's also on U.S. President Trump's Council of Advisors on Science and Technology. So here's him briefly explaining to Joe Rogan, as a business owner, the benefits of artificial intelligence.
6: You tell a normal person, you hire somebody here and you tell them you want a screen display and you want it to be an animated version of your thing you got back here. Okay, they spend, you know, 2 weeks doing it, they bring it to you, they animate it. It's like, okay, that's pretty good, but I actually want the whole thing to be whatever, purple and green, and they spend a week doing that and they come back and you're like, I actually prefer the old version. The guy gets like pissed at you because he's like, I just wasted my time. The bot's like, no problem. You know, no sweat, like whatever you want, right? And by the way, never gets drunk, never gets sick, never gets high.
7: Right, never gets depressed because his girlfriend broke up with him.
6: Never files HR complaints.
7: Right.
6: Right.
4: Mark Andreessen speaking on the Joe Rogan Experience.
1: What if there was this perfect intelligence that was just rational deduction without all of that humanness getting in the way? And I've always thought, like, how alienating at some profound level to be told that what you are fundamentally at some level is a huge problem that needs to be solved in the workplace, in decision making, and that we can only be as good as workers or knowers as we can be inhuman and suppress all of those facets about us. But to a large extent, that is what the history of industrialization, scientific management, and ultimately artificial intelligence are born from, is this desire to generalize away all of these remarkable things about human beings and the ways we work and learn and know. And it's a fascinating story that's born out of this moment of abstraction and generalization across really messy material realities.
4: There's another part of this story, and that is, it seems like whenever we invent a new thing, we compare ourselves to that thing. The idea that maybe humans are a math factory is part of a long trend of human thought. Technology gives us new ways to think about human life. In the ancient world, philosophers reached for the most sophisticated technology they knew, pulleys, levers, and wheels, and found a new language for the body.
2: I really think it goes all the way back as far as you want to go. I mean, I think you find that in antiquity, you find it throughout the early modern period. So I think it goes all the way back. And you know, our current sort of machinery that we turn to is information machinery, but that's pretty recent.
4: This is Jessica Riskin. She is a historian of science at Stanford University in California. She's the author of the books The Power of Life and The Restless Clock, both of which examine and challenge a recurring metaphor in science academia and out in the public.

0: And before you know it, we're made of clockwork.
1: So Descartes, 17th century French philosopher, he sort of declared that as the right methodology for philosophy, you know, we should try to understand the natural world and the cosmos in the same terms that a clockmaker understands a clock, that is moving parts, material moving parts that you can, you know, catalog, you can see how they move and how they cause one another to move. And that represented for him a kind of total intelligibility. And so I think that, you know, it's certainly in the modern period that has a lot to do with it. You know, we really, really understand there are no, we don't have to assume any occult forces or any kind of mysteries. We know what the parts of a clock are and we can take them apart, look at them, put them back together. And so, you know, that's the model of modern science. I think a kind of core model.
0: A machine is knowable. You can understand every part of it. Passion and memory and imagination are messy concepts, but if you can reduce them to some kind of mechanical metaphor, perhaps they are understandable.
2: These functions, including passion, memory, and imagination, follow from the mere arrangement of the machine's organs, every bit as naturally as the movements of a clock.
0: And Descartes wasn't just using machines as examples. He argued that at its core, the human body is a machine. And after the clock, the factory, the steam engine, in the late 19th century came the telegraph. And all of a sudden, philosophers and scientists find a new understanding for the mind.
3: Nerves have often and not unsuitably been compared to telegraph wires. According to the different kinds of apparatus with which we provide its terminations, we can send telegraphic dispatches, ring bells, move magnets, and so on.
0: In the early 20th century, the telephone replaces the telegraph, and now the brain is a switchboard.
4: The brain is no more than a kind of central telephonic exchange. Its purpose is to allow communication. It really constitutes a center where the elements get into relation with this or that mechanism.
0: In the mid-20th century, transistors and carbon resistors and circuit boards come along, and that's what we are.
5: Regarding the anatomy of the nervous system as if it were a wiring diagram, and the physiology of the neuron as if it were a component relay of a computing machine, we shall describe the brain in terms thoroughly familiar to the electrical engineer.
0: And naturally, now that we live in a world of powerful computers and artificial intelligence, we have a brand new metaphor. Maybe our minds are like artificial intelligence. One of Riskin's students recently asked her, how does he know his brain doesn't work just like ChatGPT?
1: He did. Yes, he did say that. And yet, I don't know, my response to him was basically, but you're you. You clearly have a self. That's the difference between you and ChatGPT, is that you have you in there. And, you know, the fact that we can't explain how that works, I agree, we certainly cannot explain how selfhood works. But to deny that it exists because we can't explain how it works seems to me to be kind of crazy. And to acknowledge that something exists that we don't fully understand how it works is not, to me, a kind of mystical departure from science. It's, right? I mean, to accept that there are limits to our science is not to become a mystic. So it just seems crazy to deny the existence of anything we don't understand.
0: There's a little problem here. Remember, progress relied on reducing a horse, in all its organic messiness, to simply a machine for moving 33,000 foot-pounds a minute. Good for factory owners, good for consumers, probably good for horses too. Reducing the human to clocks and telegraphs and switchboards was useful. It helped scientists develop working models of the body and mind. But all of those models left something out. And before artificial intelligence is everywhere, embedded in everything, maybe we need to ask, what if there's more to intelligence than just what we can model?
1: Right. I mean, it's a little bit like the old parable of the person, you know, looking under the lamppost for his keys because that's where the light is. You know, I mean, it's true that that's intelligible, but it doesn't necessarily cover all the possibilities in the world.

0: 33,000 is the subject of this episode of Ideas and part of our ongoing series about numbers. Loud, important numbers like 13 and 3, and the quiet ones that might not get the attention they deserve. You can find the rest of our series on cbc.ca/ideas and wherever you get your podcasts. This is Ideas. I'm Nala Ayed. We're calling this episode 33,000 and the Machines We Think We Are, from producer Matthew Lazen-Ryder. Hello, Matthew.
1: Hi, Nala.
0: So we've gone from the horse is a number to the world is a clock to the brain is a switchboard and maybe an AI. Where do we go next?
1: I want to look a little more deeply at that computer metaphor. So as you mentioned, we started with the idea that a horse can be abstracted into a machine for pulling 33,000 foot-pounds a minute. And then maybe you could abstract thinking into something really simple, like a machine for doing pluses and minuses. Well, in the mid-20th century, just at the dawn of computers as we sort of know them today, another idea came about, which is maybe you could reduce enormously complex parts of life and society and politics into machine terms as well. And to set the scene, I'm going to throw another number at you here. 99.

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1: This is the song 99 Zig Luftballons.
0: Also known as 99 Red Balloons.
1: Yes, from 1983, and the West German band Nena, one of many, believe it or not, new wave dance songs about nuclear anxiety during the Cold War.
0: Right. And in the song, balloons set off a nuclear apocalypse.
1: Yeah. So the song is about some people minding their own business, playing with some helium balloons. They let them go and off they fly into the sky. But some radar system picks them up and determines, oh no, the enemy is attacking. And here's the follow-up from the English version.

0: So this whole automated system kicks in, and pre-made plans are set in motion, and planes are launched, and bombs are dropped, and the whole world is destroyed.
1: All because of some red balloons.
0: Yeah, so then it's Mad Max, and the song ends with finding some red balloons in the dust.

0: So this was a big cultural fear in the 1980s, that humans had been so removed from the process of war that computers could make a mistake and trigger an apocalypse. You can also think about the movie War Games, right, with Matthew Broderick and Ali Sheedy. And part of that was true in a sense. There was a lot of research during the Cold War into how to automate not just mechanical systems, but strategic and diplomatic and intelligence systems.
1: It is in that context at that moment that the first so-called artificial intelligence program is developed.
0: Here's SFU historian of mathematics and AI, Stephanie Dick.
1: I can talk about this maybe most concretely in terms of mutually assured destruction. You won't bomb me because I'll bomb you, and neither of us can handle the consequences of that. But in practice, mutually assured destruction is really complicated. If you are going to reliably retaliate against a nuclear attack, you have to either know that it's going to happen or be able to respond after it happens. You need to know where all of your enemy's nuclear resources are so that you can monitor them and be able to give an order to retaliate after you've been struck, which means you need communications infrastructure in place, you need military decision-making in place. And there was a lot of concern that the weak link in that entire network or system of safety and support and surveillance and decision making were the people, and that we might not be able to respond fast enough or clear-headed enough. We might not be able to process enough information in order to be trusted with the maintenance of safety in this nuclear world. A lot of defense research in the post-war period are sort of, it's like a laboratory for trying to feel in control of an uncertain future. And so many of those approaches to research and planning and decision making involve abstracting intelligence, judgment, decisions away from their messy human and material realities in order to be something like horsepower that we feel like we can get a handle on and optimize and manage in rational ways.
0: A perfect intelligence, one that doesn't get scared, get angry, no panic, no fatigue. And in the 1950s, a lot of this research comes together at a place called the RAND Corporation. And that's a think tank born out of the U.S. Air Force to try and predict the nature of future warfare from an abstract mathematical perspective. And the idea was, if you want to build a replacement for human decision-making, you need a model of how humans make decisions.
1: There were two men there, Alan Newell and Herbert Simon, who are two of the largest names in early artificial intelligence, and they were both working at RAND in the 1950s, and they proposed that the mind and the computer were both what they called symbolic information processing systems. So for them, both the computer and the mind takes symbolic information as input, so like words, numbers, pictures of the world, representations of things. And then in the mind, according to them, we manipulate that symbolic information according to a set of rules. They were insistent that human thinking is a rule-bound exercise, and that when we do intelligent behavior, like solving math problems or formulating a judgment or making an evidence-based decision of some kind, could be represented as rules for the manipulation of symbolic information.
0: This is the computer metaphor formalized. The mind and the computer have the same sort of rules.
1: And then more than that, they said, if you can write those rules down and make them explicit, and you can figure out what are the rules for symbolic information processing that a human is engaging in when they make a medical diagnosis or write a story or, you know, interpret the Bible or whatever it is we're doing, if we can write down the sequence of basic symbolic information processing that are involved, we would have a program that describes the human behavior and that could be run on a computer such that it would produce that same intelligent behavior in the same way.
2: And Matthew, did it work? Did they write that human decision-making program?
0: They did, in a sense, and it's a pretty cute story.
1: Herbert Simon sort of really famously said that he and Alan Newell wrote a computer program that was intelligent over Christmas, but he simulated it in operation using his family. So he had his kids, his wife, sort of holding little pieces of paper and moving to different positions to sort of simulate the symbolic information processing that Newell and Simon believed constituted logical theorem proving, which was the first program that they developed. So here are these two guys, they're in the middle of this Cold War crucible of anxiety, control sciences, this desire to abstract away from a messy and uncontrollable, scary world. And it's an erasure of the human from the question of intelligence in that moment, which I find so fascinating and so in keeping with the same move of horsepower to see if we can imagine work as something that can be carried out not by horses and carts, but by anything, any hybrid mix of human, animal, machine can carry out work. Similarly, any mix of human, animal, machine, child, paper, bucket could be intelligent so long as it was capable of doing the appropriate abstract symbolic information processing operations.
2: So listening to this from the present standpoint, it's hard not to ask this question, which is, did Newell and Simon create a kind of artificial intelligence?
0: Yes and no. So to be clear, their work was groundbreaking. The programs they went on to build proved mathematical theorems that had gone unproven by humans. They helped show that computers could be treated as machines for reasoning, not just calculation, but as a complete model of human intelligence. It didn't scale into what we'd think of as AI today. Something resisted the model.
1: Some people start to say maybe the path to intelligence in machines doesn't go through us. Perhaps our own intelligence is resistant to this type of abstract, rule-bound automation. And in my academic work, I've studied a lot of these critics who just reject the rejection of human messiness. And we are not intelligent in spite of being tired or upset or angry or hungry or wrong or irrational or religious or superstitious. You know, what if our intelligence is a product of the fact that we are that too? That it's negotiating being both rational and irrational, being both, you know, tired and awake, excited and angry. You know, maybe it's the dichotomy in us and the navigation of all these facets of the human condition that leads to our intelligence. And if that's true, then any attempt to distill our knowledge or our thinking into some kind of rule-bound, general, abstract procedure that the computer could carry out instead of us would fail to capture us at all.

0: So now, as successful as their work was, in a sense, they were doing what had been done for hundreds of years, approaching the latest technological marvel and trying to use it to capture the essence of human experience.
1: Right, just like with the clock, then the telegraph, the telephone.
0: Right, so in the 50s, the computer joins the parade and is arguably still a dominant metaphor for how the mind works. And it's baked into our language in a way. We have mental processes, right, and cognitive bandwidth. We talk about the brain as if it's the hardware and the mind as if it's the software. And we do it the other way around too, right? Computers have memory and sleep, and your desktop talks to your printer. In psychology and neuroscience, it's a thing called the computational metaphor.
1: How accurate or inaccurate or even useful is that metaphor?
0: Hotly debated among academics. So on the one hand, the computational metaphor is a good way to get the public and students to start thinking about the brain. How do its components add up to a mind? On the other, maybe it gives us the totally wrong impression of what makes us human.
2: Science training requires metaphors. And so the metaphors really were sort of always the thing I came up against when trying to make sense of the research that I was sharing, that I was trying to answer and respond to from other folks. Tell me how the mind is representing. Tell me how the mind is processing.
0: This is Damian Kelty-Steven. He is an associate professor of psychology at the State University of New York. He researches perception and cognition, and once ruffled some feathers by making a blog post comparing those components of the brain not to a computer, but a milkshake.
2: What I was trying to get at with the milkshake was that another way to look at the brain and ask whether it's a computer is to see, well, what does it got? It's got mostly fat, water, and sugar. And I was perhaps frustrated or exasperated one day, and I was like, this does not sound like something that you make a computer out of.
0: So Kelty-Steven thinks the computer metaphor for the brain, long popular in academia, may have hit its limit. The brain is not really a circuit board. We're not constantly calculating. And besides, even things without brains can do some amazing things.
2: There are these conversations where lots of people will say, when they read or hear about some of my stuff, they're like, oh yeah, of course, the mind's not a computer. But it's the sort of the best way to talk to a lot of people who aren't specialists to help them understand what's going on. It's a wonderful way to start getting people into it. Like I see it, I feel it, I know it. But it's not hard for some of the thoughtful students to go like, well, wait a second. Like if that's really how it is, then what about this other? And they start bringing to me the textbook and they start finding all these sort of like, you know, unplugged wires that seem to be straggling out from, you know, this or that part of the explanation. And they're like, how does that work? And I'm like, right, you know, there's more to this.
0: There is a little exercise you can do that Kelty-Steven argues shows one way we are unlike a computer. It's something we can do that doesn't fit the computer metaphor.
2: One of the classic computer challenges out there is the traveling salesperson or salesman problem, where you have a bunch of cities or landmarks that you have to visit, and you have limited gas money or airfare money, and you have to sort of visit all the places, not visit any of them twice, and you have to end up back where you started. It's particularly difficult for computers if they don't get either brute force and or good hints.
0: So imagine you're looking at a map, right? And you've got to deliver a package each to 20 cities and get back to the town you started in. What's the shortest route? And finding a way for computers to quickly find the optimal solution has been a notoriously difficult problem in mathematics and computer science. And they're better than this now, but the most straightforward way for a computer to do it and guarantee 100% optimal results is a strategy called brute force. Brute force tries every possible combination of routes and then simply picks the shortest one. The problem is, with 20 stops, there are about 60 quadrillion different routes, and that's going to take your computer a very, very, very long time to do. So finding shortcuts and strategies has been a goal in computer science, And over time, mathematicians have come up with all sorts of creative ways to limit the amount of work a computer has to do to get there. Now, on the other hand, maybe surprisingly, maybe not, humans are very, very good at this problem, seemingly without doing much work at all.
1: To me, it does seem surprising. How do humans do it?
0: Well, it's unknown exactly, but it doesn't seem like we're doing the same things a computer does, even when a computer has shortcuts and hints. So with around 20 stops, research says the average person can quickly draw a route between all the stops and back again, and we can do it within 1% of optimal. And Kelty Stevens' point is it doesn't seem like our brains are computing really quickly or calculating or using systemic abstract logical rules. We're just kind of good at thinking about space.
2: If we're thinking about space with our brains, we're doing it better. And the funny thing is, like, people have the sense that, like, that our brains and our nervous systems are working really fast, and they're actually not. Like, so they're one of the slower systems that we have. They're leaky. They have synapses that sort of lose the momentum. There is the electrical transmission that's very fast and zippy, but then that gets punctuated multiple times by these gaps where there's just neurotransmitter floating between neurons. The computer goes much, much faster. And for all that speed, it doesn't optimize a spatial trajectory all that well.
0: So what makes us better at space than computers?
2: I mean, we have a body. One label for the kind of work that I do is embodied cognition. And you can find, actually, that amoeba that don't have any neurons inside them because they're unicellular, they can solve mazes very efficiently, and they don't have a brain to speak of. I mean, what they have and what we have is sort of a body that's heavily invested in the rest of the world around it. And it's also, it's a body full of internal texture. So it's not that sort of we are large inflatable plastic dolls with a brain inside and we can bounce around. There's a lot of stuff that we incorporate through a whole lifetime of exchanges with the world leading up to that moment when we have to solve that trajectory problem.
0: Kelty Stevens' point isn't just that, hey, humans are particularly good at moving around. It's that thinking is often not what we imagine when we describe it in computer terms. Now, there is an argument. Maybe we just don't know enough about the brain yet, right? Maybe like the watchmaker, if we keep taking it apart and finding the cogs and wheels in smaller and smaller detail, we'll eventually understand the programming. But we're not just a brain in a body like a computer in a case. And maybe the mind isn't bound by the brain at all and includes our feet and our hands and our bodies and our relationship with three-dimensional space. That the way we think is more fluid, more milkshakey, or in Stephanie Dick's terminology, messier. And in every attempt to make abstract models of the mind, we eventually learn they don't entirely capture reality because reality is messy.
1: And yet, here we are, Matthew, in a world where artificial intelligence is on everyone's phone, people are building relationships with it, people are losing their jobs to it. What about it makes it seem to succeed at replacing humans if humans aren't like computers?
0: So that is the big historic shift going on right now. That's what makes modern AI so unique and revolutionary, because modern AI is trained on a representation of that messiness. So large language models, or LLMs, the kind of AI that's prominent today, aren't like those early attempts where they constructed formal rules about human decision making. Modern AI makes patterns out of an ocean of messy human language. So here's Dick again.
3: The hope was, can we just bypass people altogether? Like, what if we don't have to tell the computer what rules to follow in order to be intelligent or to have expertise? What if we just give a whole bunch of data to the computer and let it come up with its own rules to follow for prediction and classification by identifying patterns and correlations in all of this messy data? So on the one hand, contemporary AI is a bit of a capitulation because we had aspired to capture our own intelligence in these abstract ways that could be automated, and it didn't work. We were the bottleneck. We were so resistant to any kind of this modeling that erases the messiness that might in fact constitute us, but it led instead to this very different paradigm of intelligence as really messy pattern matching.
0: So that's the twist. Early AI tried to find a logical way of thinking. LLMs are trained on the traces, representations of messy human thinking.
3: And they blew everyone away, me included. There's no way I would have predicted that a statistical model of language use would have the capacities that LLMs appear to have, because LLMs didn't just come away with the ability to converse. They appeared to have like expertise in physics or expertise in medicine or ethical reasoning capability. Like so much seemed to be there in our language use because we write about all of these things, right? But again, maybe we don't write everything down. We have to ask these questions about what is not reflected in our writing to be learned. And related to our theme, I say all the time, like AI has no access to the world, none. All it has access to are the data that we give it. And that data clearly are powerful and generative and have been able to impart a lot of information. But our data are also always incomplete and partial, and they reflect certain people's values and not others. And so again, LLMs, they represent a different approach to the cultivation of intelligence in machines, bypassing models of ourselves, but giving it all of our expression and saying, what can you learn about, what can you learn?
0: So, Nala, I want to help Stephanie Dick tie all of this back to horses, steam, and 33,000. So bear with me. So what we've done is essentially the same thing. We've come up with an abstract idea of what makes a thing, then used it to replace the thing.
1: So we came up with an abstract idea of what a horse could do, pull weights, in other words, and used it to replace the horse.
0: Which was overall a good thing for everyone. And now we've come up with an abstract idea, a recreation of messy human intelligence, and are using it as a stand-in for actual messy human intelligence. When we talk about the risks of AI, mostly we've been talking about who will it displace, who benefits economically, who loses out, how do people find work if robots are doing it all, right? So steam engines replace the horse and artificial intelligence will replace us. What happens to us? Those are all good concerns, but Dick points to another risk, and that is that like we've done before so many times, we confuse a model of human intelligence with the reality.
3: Well, I am very concerned about the redefinitions of intelligence that are underway at this moment. And I hope that anyone who looks at the history of AI can recognize right away that intelligence is and has been more than one thing. We've defined so many different intelligences into being throughout history. Intelligence as reasoning, intelligence as knowing, social intelligence, emotional intelligence. And I think the challenge we all face right now is being able to appreciate, recognize, cultivate, and then have relationships between all these different forms of intelligence. But I worry that's not what will happen because it's so alluring to be spared some toil in this burnt out modernity that I think people will offload a lot of work to the tool.
0: If the idea is we constantly define ourselves by the machines we create, then intelligence becomes not a messy and fluid human capability, but simply the things an AI does. Think of the qualities that can make LLMs feel intelligent. They've got confidence. They don't question themselves. They don't become passionate. They don't argue with you. In fact, they tell you how right you are, how good you are, how smart you are. And so what happens to our understanding of intelligence over time? Well, the risk is that we think intelligence should be frictionless, that it should answer quickly, that it should accommodate endlessly and rarely push back.
3: I really fear the loss of struggle because it's from that struggle that everything that I value in my life has come. And to invite a suite of tools that are designed and explicitly marketed as saving us from struggle, that sounds to me like the design of a really meaningless future as well as a profoundly de-skilled one. I learned something about myself, which is that I don't love to read polished writing from my students. I love to read writing from my students where I see them trying to say something, like they're wrestling with language in trying to articulate an idea that is new to them. And that is the opposite of how LLMs write. The most exciting moments in the history of ideas, I think, are the moments where people are really disagreeing about something. They have a fundamental, incompatible disagreement about how to go forward in an academic discipline, in a policy project, in something. And if everyone is deferring to the same kinds of LLMs to support their decision-making, their knowledge production, their learning, their work, I think a lot of that pluralism gets lost. We shift our attention and understanding towards the tools we use. And if everyone is using the same tools, we're going to lose a lot of the pluralism that I think makes democracy function, that makes knowledge generate and keeps us on our toes in terms of not settling into autopilot about our lives. Because it's so convenient to not be challenged by the messiness outside.
0: And that's the importance, I think, Nala, of thinking about the horse, the steam engine, and 33,000. The steam engine doesn't mimic a horse. It mimics an abstraction of what a horse can do. It doesn't model its nature. So the question with AI isn't whether it models something real about intelligence. It clearly does. It finds patterns in our strange human thinking enough to mimic the chaotic way that we communicate. The question is, what happens when we use it, thinking it genuinely captures the messy things that make real human intelligence? Things like disagreement in pursuit of truth or the good faith push and pull of democracy, right? Those are horse things, not steam engine things. And so we've come up with a model of intelligence, and we seem to have this trend of believing that we are the models instead of these fluid, living, messy, difficult things that don't fully survive being modeled and abstracted and made mechanical.
1: Long live struggle.
0: Long live the messy human struggle, Nala.
1: Thank you so much, Matthew. That was Ideas producer Matthew Lazin-Ryder with 33,000 and the machines we think we are. This episode is part of our ongoing number series. Special thanks to Stephanie Dick, associate professor at Simon Fraser University. You can find the full series at cbc.ca/ideas and wherever you get your podcasts. Technical production by Emily Chiarvesio. Our web producer is Lisa Ayuso. Senior producer, Nicola Lukšić. Greg Kelly is the executive producer of Ideas. And I'm Nala Ayed.

0: Good morning. I'm Saroja Coelho. Thanks for joining us here on CBC Radio 1. Coming up next from the BBC, this is The Interview.
1: Hello, I'm James Kamarasamy, and this is The Interview from the BBC World Service. The best conversations coming out of the BBC. People shaping our world from all over the world.
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5: These companies don't really, they don't care what governments do.
6: This is a war. The first thing that we want is the war to end.
1: For this episode, I speak to Patricia Cornwell, one of the world's best-selling crime writers, whose books have sold more than 120 million copies worldwide. She reflects on a childhood marked by trauma, instability, and family mental illness. Patricia tells me how those experiences shaped her life and her writing, and how the events of her childhood would later influence the stories that made her famous.
7: A lot of people, because I've written about crime and I have all these tough characters and Scarpetta's such a hero and all the rest of it, a lot of people wouldn't imagine that I myself was a victim of crime at the age of five. And, you know, went even had a grand jury proceeding and everything that I still remember because of being molested by an area security guard. So I had a lot of things start very young with me that caused me to have a different perspective on life, I think, than a lot of people would have. And fortunately, I've kept, you know, I kept a lot of journals. I wrote an autobiographical work when I was in college, you know, like a 300-page manuscript because of the details in it that I wouldn't necessarily remember today about my early years.
1: Welcome to The Interview from the BBC World Service with Patricia Cornwell.
7: A lot of the stories that I tell, they're painful, and they're not necessarily something that you easily share with people. It was therapy for me. This was how I vented, how I dealt with a lot of these traumas. It was, 1976. I was 19 years old, and I'd just gotten out of that psychiatric hospital where I was being treated for a terrible eating disorder that was only worse after I got out, not better. And my surrogate mother, Ruth Graham, that's Billy Graham's wife, she really tucked me under her wing at that point when I was 19. And she said, I want you to write your story. You have quite a story, and I believe you're talented, and I want you to write it. And she gave me a journal. And next thing you know, I was typing up this manuscript that I worked on all through college. But for example, that it was also a way for me dealing with, I mean, I couldn't believe that I had to be hospitalized for 2 months and was down to 89 pounds. And this is somebody who had been a tournament tennis player. And I thought, what is, I you know, it was literally, I think I was trying to kill myself back then.
1: Well, I did. Well, I mean, you had such a traumatic, as you said, early life. I mean, you mentioned that case when you were molested. I mean, as you said, you had to, I think, see the red pair of shorts that you were wearing passed around in court,
7: didn't you?
1: Yeah, the table. But of course,
7: I remember being humiliated by that even then at the age of five. I was embarrassed. And this goes to show you that victims, we really do. When you're victimized, you blame yourself. And it's not right that we do that. But imagine me blaming myself at age five because I thought, well, I should have gotten away from him. I should have run home quicker. Or I shouldn't have been talking to him because he was the neighborhood patrolman and he'd stop his car and I was running wild because my mother was depressed and never leaving the bedroom and my dad was gone. And it's a wonder I didn't end up murdered, really, truth be told. But all of this was paving the road for me to do what I do in life. And I will tell people, and I hope that they will read this memoir and get encouragement from it, where sometimes the things that seem so bad about what's happened to us may end up being your greatest gift if you can turn it into something that matters or if it makes you stronger,
1: so,
7: and more resilient.
1: Yeah, so I mean, the traumas, for people that don't know, I mean, your mother, she was institutionalized, wasn't she? A couple of times, she burnt all your and your brother's clothing at some point. Your father left you on the family on Christmas Day. I mean, a lot to take in for a young girl. I mean, at that point, how were you coping with all that?
7: Well, I escaped in my imagination. That is what I did. From the earliest time that I can remember, I was writing stories and drawing pictures and escaping into my imagination. And I learned early on when the world is too difficult, I would just make up one of my own, and I would spend my time there. And that gift or that talent or that ability to do that and stay like Alice going through the looking glass and going to an imagined place, that was a power that I developed out of survival instinct. But it's also made it possible for me to spend so much of time alone writing books. You can't be an author, I don't think, if you're not able to spend a lot of time alone.
1: And they were particular stories. I think you said by the age of 9, I was telling scary stories that made the neighborhood children cry and run home.
7: I know. I remember the first time that happened, and I felt mortified, like I'd done something very wrong. But then the kids would come back and they wanted more. And then I said, okay, and you want to go running home crying again? Come right on up here. I'll do it.
1: And I'm fascinated by some of the, you talk quite a lot about premonitions and dreams that you've had. I think you're aged, what, 11 or so, that you had a premonition. You were driving past a bookstore and you saw just dozens of your own books in the window.
7: That was weird. It was really weird. And I almost didn't want to tell that story because it sounds so kooky, but I still remember it to this day. And I was probably 11 or 12, as you said. And I was with my mom and we were walking through, there was a shopping center in Asheville. And sometimes we would walk through it, just a window shop. I mean, mom couldn't really afford to buy much of anything, but we would enjoy browsing. And on this particular day, we were walking past and there was a bookstore and I looked at it and suddenly the window was filled by books that were by me. I don't know. I mean, and I wasn't even thinking of being a writer at that stage. I wanted to be a tennis player. And so I thought, what in the world is that? And I didn't even tell my mother because I thought she would think I was weird. But that, and then of course, roll ahead many, many, many years later, I would be back in Asheville doing book signings. And yes, indeed, bookstores were filled with my books.
1: You also had a dream that Agatha Christie came to you and said, you will take my place.
7: Yeah, well, we know that that didn't happen, that I took her place, but I did have the dream. I think Agatha felt horribly sorry for me and was trying to make me, you know, not feel so down on myself. But that is true what happened. This was probably 1984. I had finished the Ruth Graham biography. I was starting in the morgue, the medical examiner's office, doing research, trying to write my first murder mystery. And I just couldn't seem to figure out how to tell the story. And I was really in despair. I thought, I'm not going to be able to do this. That night, I was asleep, and I bet some people can relate to this. I was having a dream, and I couldn't open my eyes, but yet I was conscious while I was dreaming. And I was lying in bed, and I was waiting in this long line in this dream. And I thought, what am I doing in this line? I don't wait in line. I hate lines. And then I realized the line was approaching a table, and Agatha Christie was doing a book signing. And I thought, well, this is weird, because I knew in my dream she wasn't alive anymore. So I finally got up to the table, and I said, it's quite an honor. And she was signing a book, and she said, you will take my place. And I said, excuse me? And she looked up at me, and she said, you will take my place. And poof, she was gone, and the dream was gone. And I woke up, and I thought, okay, now that is really odd. And the thing that's even stranger about it is I had a lot of Agatha Christie overlaps. I mean, when Postmortem came out and I went to Paris to get the book award they presented for it over there, when I walked in the publisher's lobby, all the showcases were filled with Postmortem and Agatha Christie. And then when I won the Gold Dagger in the UK, one of the judges was Agatha Christie's daughter. And the presenter, the person who presented the award, was the grandson. So I don't know what that means. And I've hesitated to tell the story over the years in other interviews because it sounds very presumptuous. And I'm very quick to say, we all know that nobody's going to take Agatha Christie's place. Not me, not anyone, not even J.K. Rowling with as many books as she's sold. I mean, Agatha is in a category all by herself. But maybe that was the universe trying to tell me not to give up.
1: Well, it's interesting you raise that point about previously just not talking about it. How did you go about choosing which parts of your very eventful life to include and which to leave out?
7: Well, there's some things I would leave out because it's just not appropriate to tell. It's not fair to the person. It, you know, everybody, you have things with people in life, but it doesn't necessarily represent the whole of who they are. And you have to pick and choose what you decide to make public if you're doing something like this. But the other thing is, there are things that in my research and in my years of working at the medical examiner's office, to be honest with you, there are horrors that I've seen that I don't share with anybody. I will never write about them. I won't talk about them because I don't need to have somebody traumatized the way I was when I had to witness certain things about violence, particularly when you see recordings and things of people who are alive when terrible things are being done to them. And so, but for the most part, I mean, I've shared a lot of things in this memoir that I have never talked about to the media, like the Agatha dream, because it sounds strange, but at the same time, it really did happen. I did have that dream. I also had the weird dream of Princess Diana when I was doing the primetime television special on her death. And
1: she was in the corner of a cafe, wasn't she?
7: Yes, she was sitting there at a table all by herself, and it was in the UK. This is in my dream. And I walked in to get a coffee or something, and I saw her sitting over there, and she seemed unbelievably distressed. And finally, she got up to leave. And then weirdly, there was an elevator in the middle of the room. And I said, "Are you okay? Is there anything I can do for you? Would you like me to go with you?" And she said, "You can't go where I'm going." And then she was gone. Now, I don't know what that meant, but that was right when I was doing this special. And so, you know, I don't know the meaning of all these things, but I'm going to share them with people because I'm not the only one who's had experiences like this.
1: You're listening to The Interview from the BBC World Service with me, James Kamarasamy. And as Patricia Cornwell's memoir makes clear, her life has had a rather dramatic, you might say, novelistic arc. And that helps to explain why I had to do the interview remotely rather than face-to-face, as we'd originally planned. She has a history of threats and stalkers, thanks to her public profile and her close collaboration with law enforcement agencies as part of her research. And that has made her acutely aware of her own safety. She has long employed a team of security guards. And so, when the UK authorities raised the country's terror threat level to severe, just days before she was due to fly to London, her team advised her against travelling. For me, it was a last-minute plot twist. For her, it was probably par for the course. OK, let's return now to my conversation with Patricia Cornwell. You mentioned Postmortem, your first novel. It took you some time to get that published, didn't it? I mean, people looking at your career now and the amazing success and the number of books you've sold, I think might be quite surprised to know it took you quite some time to get that published. And you detail that in a lot of detail in the memoir.
7: Well, that's right, because when I left journalism and then I did the biography of Ruth Graham, who my neighbor and surrogate mother, then I decided to try to write crime novels, which took me to the medical examiner's office, where I really thought I would be in and out of there for like 1 month doing research, and then I'd write a murder mystery that people wanted to read. Well, that didn't happen. I wrote one and nobody wanted it. I wrote two, another one, nobody wanted it. I wrote a third, nobody wanted it. And by now I'd been in the medical examiner's office 4 years and I was a full-time employee. There was nothing else for me to do. I became their computer programmer. And then I wrote Postmortem, and about almost every major house in New York rejected that as well, until finally Scribner took it on by a wing and a prayer for the big, you know, first printing of 6,000 copies, and I got paid $6,000 for it. And then the first book review that came out about it was horrible, and then it got banned from Richmond. By a Richmond bookstore because of being too graphic. So I thought, well, this is starting off with a bang. You know, your career is not looking too good. You might end up working the morgue the rest of your life the way things are going. And then it, you know, like I said, it got published. But the big thing that was a game changer was really thanks to Great Britain, because when I was presented the Best First Crime Novel Award by the Crime Writers Association, and it was presented by Princess Margaret, that was a huge. That was a huge game changer for me.
8: It's quite an amusing, the section when you write about that and making small talk with her and realizing perhaps you've said a bit too much. It's quite a, must have been quite a moment for you.
7: Oh my goodness. If there was a stage hook, it would have come out. I had to learn how to curtsy. I didn't know anything about meeting royalty. I was, you know, and so I had to learn to curtsy, but the people who taught me to curtsy in this shop where I bought my little fancy outfit that I couldn't zip up by myself once I got there, they didn't bother to mention that you don't chat with royalty. You don't lay on the Southern charm and say, well, now, how are you today? And how are things in your family? And are you still riding horses? That's what I asked her. And that's when I got, escorted away.
8: But of course, there are different sorts of royalty. And you've talked about your surrogate mother, as you've called her, Ruth Graham, and the wife of Billy Graham, a name
7: yes.
8: that listeners will have definitely heard of, the very famous evangelist. And I mean, it's quite a story of how you came to know her. This was, because of your mother and her illness, wasn't it?
7: Well, that is, if you put this in a novel, it would sound contrived. But what happened is when I was about five, or I think I was four, on the verge of turning five, and my mother went to a Billy Graham crusade in Miami, Florida, where we lived then. And she became saved and very deeply spiritual. And she almost idolized Billy Graham. And when she decided to get away from my father, she was afraid for us. And after I'd been molested and she didn't want us living down there anymore, she decided to move us to the same little teeny tiny town where Billy Graham and his family lived in North Carolina. She literally put us in the car and drove us there, having no place to stay. Nobody was expecting us. And then about 2 years later, after we had been living there for a little while, when she had her first major psychotic break, and burned all her clothes in the fireplace and was doing all sorts of very bizarre things, she started walking us up the road in the snow. And the Grahams lived on top of the mountain, and their caretaker saw that we were in distress and something weird was going on, and he drove us up there. And the Grahams did not know us they'd never heard of us. My mother was a stranger, and she tried to give her three children to them. That's my first introduction to Ruth Graham when I was nine, is my mother as walking in through her front door and sitting in her living room before this huge fire in the fireplace, and my mother handing her a note and asking the Grahams.

0: mean, it's interesting. You wrote the biography. That clearly, there was a lot of concern in the family about her biography being written, and you don't think she ever actually read it.
1: I don't think she did, and she absolutely didn't want it written. When I talked her into it, I think this was Ruth's gift to me. She gave me an opportunity to write a book and get started. And look, I mean, it got published by Harper and Row, which is like HarperCollins today. I was paid $40,000 advance. And in 1981, that was a lot of money for me anyway. And she gave me an opportunity. But the truth is, I'd never written a book before. And my claim to fame was investigative journalism on a police beat. That doesn't exactly qualify you for writing about Ruth Graham. And so her family was extremely concerned about her letting me do this. And I don't blame them. I mean, her son, Franklin, and I, we're sort of like brother and sister, and we laugh about it because he goes, well, you weren't exactly qualified to do that at that stage in life when you were in your early 20s and all the rest. And I said, no, I wasn't. I agree. If someone tried to do that to me, we'd have lawyers calling their phone off the hook, telling them to stop.
0: And his brother was your first crush, I think.
1: Oh, well, both of the Graham sons. Oh, my goodness. I had, yes, they were the best looking things you ever saw. And I don't know any girl that didn't have a crush on Ned and Franklin.
0: I want to turn to the journalism, because as you say, you know, your sort of daily writing was on the crime beat, and that's what really got you into you know, the research. But at heart, you say you wanted the crimes to be solved. I mean, you're sort of a hybrid, aren't you, of journalist, cop, and writer.
1: I think that's true. Maybe I'm just a frustrated everything. That could be the answer. But yes, I remember one of the earliest things on the police beat, there was a little girl who had vanished. She was out doing something. This little girl, I think she was like 5 or 6, and she disappeared. And later they found her. She'd been murdered, and her body was dumped on this lake shore. And I would go there when I wasn't busy on my beat, and I would just go stand on that lakeshore. I'd drive the staff car there, and I would look around, taking in every detail, and I thought, there must be something this person left that will help us figure out who did this horrible thing. And I got really immersed in that case. I visited the little girl's family and the mobile home they lived in. And I even had Ruth Graham write a letter of condolence to try to make the mother feel better. I did everything I could. And I was so upset that the police couldn't solve it. I mean, eventually I think they did many years later, but I had an investment in the cases that was not really normal. It wasn't just me wanting to tell what I thought was a great newspaper story, but I wanted to make a difference. And so later on, when I became a volunteer police officer, when I started doing research in Richmond and went to the ME's office and all the rest, I loved being a volunteer cop. I was just sorry I couldn't really arrest anybody.
0: You've been mixing with the great and the good for many, many years, but you're still you're a private person. You take a great deal of care about your security, don't you? I mean, is that something that has come from your childhood, just from, you know, being famous and feeling more threatened? What is it?
1: I started having trouble with stalkers, or, you know, it's the world we live in. And I've just always was a big believer in having security, because this was not your average author experience. It was so huge in the 90s. In particular, there wasn't anything else like it out there. In fact, really, it was unrivaled in terms of the popularity until guess who came along? Her name is J.K. Rowling, and I bet you know who that is. Up until that point, I was like probably the biggest selling female author in the world, until Harry Potter appeared on the horizon. And and so, but that's why I started doing the security. And then, of course, there were many other reasons, stalkers. Like I said, I had people, I had to have burglar alarms and try to keep, if possible, be in a gated community, because people drive to my house and park across the street and leave things on my doorstep. I had people, I had almost someone breaking in on Christmas morning. So I've always been security minded. And these days, you especially have to be.
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0: Julia Gillard, and many others. Until the next time, bye for now.
1: From the BBC, that was The Interview. I'm Saroja Coelho. CBC News is next.

0: This is CBC News. It's 5:30. Good morning. I'm Danielle Edwards. Here's what's making news this hour. A number of Quebec doctors are making the move to New Brunswick. The College of Physicians and Surgeons says from October 25 until now, it received 156 applications and granted 47 licenses. 19 of the licensed physicians were recruited to the Vitalité Health Network. The college's numbers suggest that since October 28th, doctors have accepted jobs to work elsewhere in the province. Progressive Conservative health critic Bill Hogan welcomes the new additions.
1: I speak to constituents all the time that are just so frustrated because they can't get certain prescriptions refilled. They don't know where to turn. You know, if they go to emergency, they have to wait for hours. And depending on what the prescription is, it may or may not get refilled. Now with the e-visit MD no longer in existence, you know, they're really stuck between a rock and a hard place.
0: The new Vitalité doctors are working in Edmundston, Moncton, Bathurst, and Campbellton. The CEO of the Canadian Urban Transit Association is welcoming changes to the criminal code that are intended to make working conditions safer for transit employees. Marco D'Angelo was in town for a federal government news conference yesterday, touting changes in the recently passed Bill C-14. Those changes include expanding a sentencing factor that judges apply to those who commit violence against a transit operator. That now applies to all transit employees, such as fare inspectors, station staff, and maintenance workers.
2: What's really important is that there's a clear message that the federal government is sending, and that is that violence will not be tolerated against transit operators and those that keep commuters moving across our country.
0: D'Angelo says violence against transit system workers has been a growing concern in recent years. In other news, an offer of free rent to run the restaurant in the most northern point of PEI has worked. The Wind and Reef restaurant in North Cape will open this summer. It's found inside the North Cape Wind Energy Interpretive Center. The restaurant didn't open last summer. Anne Arsenault is CEO of Tignish Initiatives, the nonprofit who owns the venue. She says it's been tough to find someone to operate the restaurant over the past couple of years.
3: It's very important that it be part of the experience up there because in most cases, folks are driving a fair distance to take in that attraction. And most of them are looking for, a meal once they arrive. So it's important that we meet their expectations when they arrive.
0: Kirk Heckner of Taco Spot will open for July and August. If all goes well, Arsenault says he'd be welcome to stay and they'd negotiate the rent. The famous balloon festival in Sussex, New Brunswick will go ahead as planned this fall, even though it lost financial support from the New Brunswick government. The Atlantic Balloon Fiesta usually draws close to 100,000 people and hosts about 30 hot air balloons. Alana Pearson is a spokesperson for the event. She says they received between $11,000 and $13,000 annually from the tourism department in recent years, but only events that charge an entry admission are now eligible for provincial funding. Pearson says that was a charge they weren't willing to make.
4: We are now 40 years into this event, and we are still absolutely a nonprofit that is 100% dependent on those sponsorships and any of that type of funding that we can receive. We've obviously grown over the years, and our list of sponsors has grown over the years, but we are absolutely dependent on that. We don't charge admission for our event.
0: Pearson says the festival got some help from other businesses and their local MLA to help bridge the funding gap. The provincial tourism department was not available for comment yesterday. Finally, the Charlottetown Farmers Market says its former location is no longer viable and the co-op will need to rebuild. The market had been on Belvedere Avenue since the 1980s until fire destroyed part of the building on Christmas Day. Agriculture and Agri-Food Canada owns the land. But market president Travis Comiskey says the federal government would only agree to a yearly lease. With the cost of renovations, the co-op has decided to look for a new permanent home.
5: It doesn't make any sense for us as a cooperative to invest that kind of money to get us back to a building that is too small for what we need. So going forward, if the federal government is unwilling to entertain a lease or to at least inquire, start the process to begin a long-term lease, we're unable to go forward with that.
0: Since January, the market has been operating out of a temporary location on North River Road. Comiskey says that will continue for the foreseeable future. And that's the news to this hour. I'm Danielle Edwards. 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
6: 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I'm Jamie Poisson, and you are listening to Front Burner, CBC's daily news podcast on CBC Radio 1 and Sirius XM. 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That's where you'll find our full episodes every morning, Monday. Hey, everyone. I'm Jamie Poisson. In the fall of 2022, Danish authorities scrambled fighter jets to investigate a series of strange disturbances in the Baltic Sea. What they found was extraordinary. An enormous geyser had opened up on the water's surface, evidence that something deep below had ruptured with enormous force. Just days earlier, a team of divers had planted explosives along Nord Stream, a multi-billion dollar network of pipelines carrying Russian natural gas directly into Germany. In the days and months that followed, all kinds of theories emerged about who might have staged the attack and why. Suspicion centered on three possible saboteurs: the CIA, the Russian government, and Ukraine. Now, after years of investigations, intelligence leaks, arrests, and reporting across Europe, a much clearer picture has emerged of what happened that night. Bojan Panchevsky is the chief European political correspondent for the Wall Street Journal and author of the new book, The Nord Stream Conspiracy, the Inside Story of the Explosions That Shook the World. He joins us today to talk about one of the most consequential acts of infrastructure sabotage in recent history, and the small group of Ukrainian civilian divers who, according to his reporting, pulled it off. Bojan, thank you so much for coming onto the show. It's great to have you.
7: Great to be on the show. Thank you for inviting me.
6: Let's get right into things. The indelible image of this story in many ways is that massive series of geysers, which opened up on the surface of the Baltic Sea in the fall of 2022. But before we get into the details of the attack and the many theories concerning what took place, why don't you talk to me about the Nord Stream pipeline itself, what it was, why it was so valuable, and why exactly this group identified it for attack?
7: So the Nord Stream pipeline system was, or is still, the world's biggest offshore pipeline system. It took about 20 years to build, to complete. It consists of two main pipelines, Nord Stream 1 and Nord Stream 2. Nord Stream 1 was built a bit earlier. It came online, I think, in 2011. And Nord Stream 2 was completed just before the full-scale invasion on Ukraine, and never actually became operational. It was never certified, and then it was sanctioned because of the war, and then eventually blew up.
8: It started with Monday's warning to Danish fishermen, avoid a Baltic Sea area that was the scene of an unusual gas leak. Now, seismologists confirm those were in fact explosions, at least two of them, right near the path of Nord Stream 1 and 2, the Russian gas pipelines to Germany, currently offline since sanctions over the invasion of Ukraine stiffen. This footage, filmed by the Danish military, shows a bubbling whirlpool in the Baltic Sea caused by the gas leaking out. Scientists are cautious.
7: It was a massive critical piece of infrastructure in Europe, one of the most controversial and most sort of important bits of infrastructure in the world, perhaps. It was designed to circumvent Eastern Europe and bring natural gas directly from Russia to Germany and Western Europe.
6: Yeah, you mentioned there it was controversial. I wonder if you could just tell me more about why.
7: Yeah, well, because essentially since the inception of Nord Stream, and that was around the year of 2005, the concept was laid down and then they started working on it. People are quite nervous about building a massive pipeline that will kind of turn gas straight into Western Europe and increase the energy dependence of the Europeans on Russia's exports. And already back then, people were saying that this is a geopolitical project and not a commercial project. It's not purely to be understood as kind of a pipeline that is meant to bring energy to Europe, but rather that it's something much more complicated and perhaps even sinister. The then Foreign Minister of Poland, Radek Sikorski, called it you know, compared it to a pact between Nazi Germany and Soviet Russia that eventually carved up Eastern Europe, including Poland. And that was in the year 2005. The Germans, in the face of Angela Merkel, the former chancellor, rejected all that criticism. And she always used to say that it's purely a commercial project and that it's extremely important for Europe's economies, especially for Germany, because it essentially brings cheap gas. And what's not to like when you get cheap energy? And in fact, it did work as advertised. It did fulfill the goals it was meant to fulfill. It did bring cheap energy to Germany. Germany's economy, the biggest in Europe, was booming, partly fueled by that cheap Russian energy. You know, Germany is the industrial locomotive of Europe. And it certainly did the trick. But on the other hand, it certainly also fulfilled Putin's geopolitical plans to make Europe reliant on his gas exports and energy exports in general. By the time he launched the full-scale invasion of Ukraine, the European Union, I think, took something like 50% of its gas imports from Russia directly, and Germany even more. I think it was around 55%, and something like 45% of its oil came from Russia. So that's kind of an extreme reliance on one single supplier, which gives a lot of leverage to that supplier and the kind of ability to put political pressure on.
9: Right.
7: Yeah. So that was, you know, essentially, yeah. You know, both things turned out to be true. You know, the proponents were saying it will bring us cheap gas and it will boom, it will fuel the economy. That happened. And the opponents were saying, well, you'll become addicted to Russian gas and then you'll end up in trouble. And that happened too.
9: And also by the time that Russia invaded Ukraine in 2022, there was also some belief that the revenues generated by this pipeline were being used by the Russian government to fund the war effort in Ukraine, right? That the war in Ukraine would not have happened without Nord Stream, which is an argument I think that you cite in your book. And just how much of that was true?
7: Well, first of all, it's without any doubt true that hydrocarbons were bringing money into Putin's war machine, because at the time he launched the full-scale invasion, the Russian budget was, I think, a third of the Russian budget came from the sales of hydrocarbons. So it's pretty obvious that is true. He Nord Stream alone was pumping billions of euros into the Russian coffers, into the state coffers of the Russian Federation, and that's just simply true. And even after the full-scale invasion, Europe was unable to simply stop buying gas and oil from Russia, because what are you going to do? It's pretty much a zero-sum game, that the energy market. Mm-hmm. You know, once you're reliant on someone, it's very difficult to kind of shift very quickly. And indeed, they didn't. So they continued, even as they were sending weapons and ammunition to Ukraine to kill Russian soldiers, they were sending billions of euros to the Russian war machines to kill Ukrainian soldiers. So it's kind of a, you know, and the Ukrainians said that the pipelines essentially helped Putin in his conviction that he can attack and he can get away with the full-scale invasion. And the argument they use for that is that he had already invaded Ukraine in 2014. We have to remember that was the sort of date when the year when the war started for the Ukrainians. We always take 2022 as the start of the war, but in Ukraine it's 2014. So that was the year when Putin severed the Crimean Peninsula, he annexed the Crimean Peninsula. He also occupied vast parts of Ukraine's eastern territories in an area called the Donbas. And after all that had happened, Angela Merkel built Nord Stream 2 from scratch. So they built a whole new gigantic pipeline, even though he had attacked Ukraine and then took its territory. So the Ukrainians will say, well, this is a lesson that the Germans and the Western Europeans in general taught Putin, that he can, in fact, do all these transgressions and aggressions and invade a whole country, but the gas trade will continue, you know.
9: Right.
7: And I think there is, obviously, there is, it's not a random argument. You know, there is obviously something to it. because there's plenty of evidence that Putin never intended to give up the Nord Stream pipelines or the energy trade for that matter. And as I found out recently, his negotiators have been pushing with their American counterparts, Steve Witkoff and Jared Kushner, who are negotiating on behalf of President Trump with the Kremlin, for the repair and reopening of the Nord Stream pipeline. So he's still holding on to that. So, you know, there is something to that Ukrainian argument.
9: I want to get to the attack now and how this all happened. You outline in your book in no kind of uncertain terms that this attack was carried out by Ukrainian civilian divers who set sail from Ukraine into German and Danish waters on a single-masted sailboat and conducted this operation during a storm. Though there were some connections to military and intelligence groups, the team itself was really made up of just 7 people, including explosive experts and divers who posed as a group of scuba diving enthusiasts on a yachting excursion. It's really kind of right out of a movie, right? Can you walk me through the sabotage mission itself, as well as some of the people who you say were on this vessel?
7: Essentially, it was conceived and then carried out, orchestrated by a elite unit of the Ukrainian Special Forces, of the Special Forces of the Ukrainian Army. And around a month after the launch of the full-scale invasion, which started on the 24th of February, 2022, after the Battle of Kiev, when they basically won the Battle of Kiev, the capital of Ukraine was saved, the Russians pulled back, failed to take it. And then these guys sat down, the commanders of that unit, or some of them anyway, senior officers, they came from the background of the intelligence services of Ukraine. They had around 25 years of experience in special operations, hybrid warfare, economic warfare, sabotage, assassinations behind enemy lines, and things like that. And so they proposed around 10 or a dozen projects how to strike at Russia's wartime revenues. The idea was to weaken the Russian economy and to cut the flow of cash that was going from the West to the Kremlin. And one of these projects was the attack on Nord Stream. They ended up basically conceiving a plan that involved a sailing yacht and a crew of 6 people. Initially, there were 6, a 7th person then joined them later. The crew consisted of 3 military officers. One of them was a skipper. The other one was an explosives expert, and the third one was the commander of the mission. And the other 3 crew members were civilians, and they were all deep sea divers, or as they're known in the kind of diver lingo, technical divers, tech divers. These are people who can go very deep to the bottom of the ocean, you know, 100 meters below the surface. And towards the end of the mission, 3 days before the end, a 7th person, another deep sea diver, also a civilian, join them. And what they did was they set sail from the German Baltic coast in this rented boat, a yacht called Andromeda, and they loaded it with explosives, which were concealed in oxygen tanks, divers' oxygen tanks, which they basically made with the help of a old engineer who analyze how pipelines sort of operate and figured out that you only actually need a tiny bit of explosive to unleash a powerful chain reaction involving the extreme pressure inside the pipelines, because you have, you know, these pipelines are 1,200 kilometers long. That's almost 1,000 miles, you know, so sort of 800 miles, whatever. And they're highly pressurized. So if you strike a tiny little hole in the pipeline, the interaction between the inside pressure and the outside pressure at the bottom of the ocean will kind of rip it apart. And that's exactly what happened. So, you know, after about 2 weeks at sea, and they ran into a major storm, they essentially risked their lives. They were diving during the storm, which is extremely dangerous. And they managed to do it. And one of them even had COVID, which is rather extraordinary. When you have COVID, you're basically banned from diving. Nonetheless, he kind of went down, you know, to the bottom of the Baltic and did his job. So it's a pretty extraordinary kind of story.
9: Yeah.
7: Which is right out of, you know, Hollywood.
9: I mean, it's unbelievable to hear that one of them had COVID, because you also read in your book that most U.S. Navy SEALs couldn't go down as deep, nor could most members of Britain's SBS, right?
7: That's
9: right. Instead, it was done by these kind of just ordinary civilians.
7: Well, because they had the special skill. I mean, that was the reason why they hired the civilians in the first place, because essentially they started off looking for people, for divers, so-called combat divers, in their own special forces. And they have plenty of combat divers in Ukraine, very good ones. Thing is, they don't necessarily need to go that deep. You know, the Navy SEALs, what's their job? Their job is to kind of maybe put mines on a ship, on the hull, attached on the hull of the ship, or ford a river or cross a body of water. But their job is not to operate at the very bottom of the ocean. You know, that is a very unusual thing to do, and it involves a special skill set. You know, 40 meters below the surface, you already can't really breathe oxygen mm-hmm. anymore. So you have to breathe a mixture of different gases, because oxygen becomes toxic for the human body at that depth. So they couldn't find, the Ukrainian officers couldn't find anyone within their fold who was actually able to do that. And then one of them, who was a hobby diver himself, proposed that they simply hire civilians, because he knew that there are quite a few civilians in Ukraine who could do that, who had the skill set. And the commanding officers immediately kind of accepted the idea, because they were actually used to deploy civilians on their missions behind enemy lines in the occupying territories of Ukraine, or even in Russia proper. I mean, with the caveat that they actually did run the candidates through a very grueling recruiting process. Essentially, they had to prove their credentials as divers, but then they also had to show that they had the nerve and the kind of stamina to do this, and that they had to prove their patriotism. So they were sort of scanned by the, you know, playbook of the Ukrainian Secret Service. They tap their phones. They put microphones and cameras in their private quarters. They scan their social media in order to see how they reacted to the Russian attacks. And only after they established that these were like kind of dyed-in-the-wool mm-hmm. patriotic Ukrainians, that's when they eventually recruited them.
9: Ukrainian President Volodymyr Zelensky has maintained that he knew nothing of these attacks and was uninvolved. The same is true of the Ukrainian government writ large, who has framed this as like an event that didn't involve them in any material way. You know, how would you respond to that?
7: Well, I elaborate on this in my book. So essentially what happened was the highest state official or slash military officer who approved the operation was the then commanding general of the armed forces, General Valery Zaluzhny, who has since been fired and is now ambassador of Ukraine to Great Britain. He approved the operation initially. It was an operation of the armed forces. It was, like I said, conceived and executed by people who served in an elite special forces unit. And then people around Zaluzhny, the general, say that at one point he actually informed President Zelensky in a briefing in which he told him about a number of operations they were doing, including this operation, and that the president was actually...
9: Part of my conversation with Bojan Panchevsky, chief European political correspondent with the Wall Street Journal and author of the book, The Nord Stream Conspiracy, the inside story of the explosions that shook the world. If you want to listen to the full episode, you can find Front Burner wherever you get your podcasts or on YouTube. I'm Jamie Poisson. Thanks so much.

0: Good morning, Cape Breton. Welcome to your programming day on CBC Radio 1 for Friday, the 26th day of June, 2026. Steve Sutherland here in our Sydney studio, along with Amy McNeil behind the controls for Olivia, finishing off the week with us and finishing off the month practically. Can you believe it's the last Friday of June? Seems like we just signed on to June. We have Danielle Edwards to start us off in the newsroom today. Hey, Danielle.
1: Hi, Steve. Staff at homeless shelters across the province have formed an alliance to deal with the challenges they're all facing, including public backlash toward the shelters. This comes after staff in New Glasgow reported being harassed by members of the public. Josh Hoffman will have that story. Also, a new survey has found that the CBRM has room for improvement when it comes to business friendliness. The report from the Cape Breton Regional Chamber of Commerce offered a mild rating overall and found a large majority of businesses felt strongly about lowering the commercial tax rate. We'll hear from Tom Ayers on that. And a traveling exhibit in southwest Nova Scotia is focused on fostering conversations about underwear. Meg Campbell will have that story, and we'll have more news later on.
0: All right. Thanks very much, Danielle. So I had a mix of conditions on the way in this morning. It was pea soup fog coming in from East Bay and Route 4 on the approach to Sydney. Clear blue sky on the right and a fog bank over Sydney Harbour on the left. So you could be getting a mix of conditions depending on where you are, but heavy fog in some areas, clear blue sky elsewhere with a bunch of seagulls cawing at us as we made our way in, because we actually have some juvenile seagulls which were hatched on the roof of the CBC. So the seagulls have been quite protective lately and also making their deposits on CBC vehicles, which I'm sure expresses some people's opinions once in a while. In the meantime, coming up in your weather today from Tina. Tina's back today. Fog and mist in the morning, then a mix of sun and cloud with increasing clouds coming back this afternoon. Highs of 22 and southeast winds at 20 kilometers per hour. Overnight tonight, showers, maybe up to 2 millimeters, but Tina says there's a chance of remnant thundershowers. I'm not sure what a remnant thundershower is, but whatever it is, it might deliver 5 to 15 millimeters overnight, with lows of 11. And then for Saturday, winds going northeast, a high of 20, fog patches in the morning, then later mainly cloudy with a chance of showers. And then on Sunday, mainly cloudy with a chance of showers and a high of 19. And let's see what Environment Canada says for Saturday. They're saying 60% chance of showers for Saturday and 30% chance of showers for Sunday. Tina just usually says chance of showers. And to me, there's a big difference between a 30% chance and a 60% chance. So looks like the better chance for showers is on Saturday. In the meantime, right now in Sydney, we have a temperature of 8. The winds are light in the harbor. As I said, big, thick fog bank glowing indigo on the horizon at Sydney Harbor. But in the meantime, overhead, sunny skies, and it was a golden sunrise this morning where you could see it. Coming up on Information Morning, we've had a busy week on Information Morning, and today is no exception. Lots of great stuff coming up today. We're going to talk about the Chamber of Commerce, who asked its members to rate how business-friendly they find the CBRM. It was grading day for the CBRM yesterday, and they got just barely a passing grade, 2.7 out of 5. We have conversations with a couple of members of the CBRM Chamber of Commerce and with the mayor, who gave a State of the Municipality address yesterday. Also coming up later in the program, we're going to hear about some mountain biking training going on with Velo Cape Breton. They're trying to develop mountain biking in Cape Breton, including some new trail development proposals ahead. That's coming up after 7:30. We have the Knox office with Karsten Knox. He's going to talk about Toy Story 5 and Supergirl, one of which lives up to the franchise, the other not so much. He'll tell us which is which coming up on Information Morning after 7:45 today. We have a conversation with an eye doctor who is operating out of Antigonish, but for years and years had regular clinics in Bedeque, Aerschot, Inverness, Shettycamp. Kind of unusual for a specialist. Dr. John Hamilton, who's retiring now after 44 years, and those clinics will not be happening anymore. We're going to catch up with Port Hawkesbury power trio, the Boojums, who are just back from touring Europe. Plus,
2: We love watching the World Cup together, and we are gathering with friends, family, so it's like a beautiful moment.
0: We pull some Cape Bretoners to find out who's watching the World Cup. All that ahead on a foggy morning on Information Morning. We'll be right back after World Report.
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6: This is World Report. Venezuela. A desperate race against time as rescue workers sift through the rubble to save people trapped under collapsed buildings. Tens of thousands of people are missing after back-to-back earthquakes hit the country on Wednesday. The Interior Ministry says the disaster has affected roughly 70,000 families. As international aid and rescue teams begin to arrive, the CBC's Jorge Barrera has this report.
7: My soul is destroyed, says Venezuelan Tania Godoy Mendez during a special mass in Buenos Aires, Argentina. She is one of millions who have left a country that has suffered an economic collapse and now faces one of the worst natural disasters in its history. Venezuela is now emerging from Wednesday's shock of two massive back-to-back earthquakes into a grim aftermath. Rescue workers sifting through rubble pull a body from a collapsed building in Caracas, the capital of Venezuela. Venezuelan President Delcy Rodriguez visited the devastated town of Macuto Thursday in the coastal state of La Guaira, one of the hardest hit regions. State television released aerial footage of the area showing destroyed and leaning buildings. Rodriguez says Venezuela has asked for international help, and it has started arriving.
8: Ya comenzamos a coordinar lo que puede ser la ayuda solidaria para el pueblo venezolano.
7: Chilean President José Antonio Kast announcing his country would be sending rescue workers. Rescue workers from the Dominican Republic arrived during the day, and flights with Mexican and El Salvador first responders landed late Thursday evening. Canada has also pledged $5 million in support. Jorge Barrera, CBC News, Bogota, Colombia.
6: Heather McKay is a Canadian teacher working at the British school in the capital. She was walking down the street when the first major tremor hit on Wednesday. Her own apartment building was on the 15th floor. It suffered serious structural damage, and she's now staying with a colleague. McKay says the immediate focus in Caracas is getting people out of the rubble, but long-term humanitarian aid is desperately needed.
9: With the amount of buildings that have been damaged, I think they really need to assess that. And then people are just going to need humanitarian aid. And it makes me so sad because so many Venezuelans have nothing and now they have less than nothing. It is incredibly, incredibly sad. However, Venezuelans are very resilient and helpful people. And there is kind of a sense of community of everyone helping where they can.
6: Canadian teacher Heather McKay speaking to us from Caracas. Russia says it has intercepted 660 Ukrainian drones in a massive overnight attack. The Russian Defense Ministry says 12 regions were targeted, as well as the illegally annexed Crimean Peninsula. It appears to be one of the largest coordinated aerial assaults on Russian territory since the full-scale invasion began more than 4 years ago. Ukraine has been systematically stepping up long-range strikes, hitting vital oil refineries and chemical plants. One of the country's most historic properties is finally getting a makeover. CBC News has learned that Mark Carney will announce a plan later this morning to completely restore 24 Sussex Drive. Rat-infested and full of asbestos and mold, the Prime Minister's official residence has been vacant for more than 10 years due to a massive backlog of repairs. But the government's new pitch involves a heavy dose of crowdfunding to save taxpayer dollars. The CBC's Ashley Burke has the exclusive details.
10: The Prime Minister has called 24 Sussex Drive an embarrassment. Now Mark Carney is expected to lay out his plan to restore it. A senior government source says the announcement includes launching a competition so Canadian companies can pitch how to make it a suitable home for a Prime Minister again. The winner would be picked by July 1st, 2027 to both design and carry out the construction. An advisory panel would also weigh in on the design proposals, and so taxpayers don't have to foot all of the bill. The source said there will be a fundraising campaign led by the Rideau Hall Foundation to pay for as much as possible. So essentially, they're going to try to crowdfund the money to restore one of the most famous addresses in the country. Ashley Burke, CBC News, Ottawa.
6: Crude oil prices have officially fallen back to what they were before the start of the war in Iran. The drop comes as shipping traffic begins to normalize through the Strait of Hormuz after the United States and Iran agreed to work towards a peace deal. The market relief is welcome news for air travelers. The CBC's senior business reporter Angie Seth has the details.
11: WestJet and Porter Airlines announced they are reducing their jet fuel surcharges as oil prices fall to levels not seen since before the war in Iran. In a statement, WestJet said the reduction applies to, quote, companion vouchers from $60 to $40 per round trip or one-way fare. Porter Airlines making a similar temporary move, cutting the cost in half from $40 to $20 for VI Porter Reward flight redemptions, and Hong Kong-based Cathay Pacific Airways says it's also reducing its fees, offering 14.5% savings to the consumer. But not everyone is on board. Air Canada says they are continuing to manage fuel costs through their regular fares rather than adding a fuel surcharge. And Air Canada Vacations did implement a fuel surcharge on ground packages that remains in effect. Air Transat says it's monitoring the geopolitical situation closely. Art Wu is a senior economist with BMO. He says as oil prices continue to fluctuate, it will have an effect on jet fuel prices.
12: Secondly, probably each airline secured their current supply of jet fuel at different prices over the past weeks. And so that may also play a role in, you know, when they decide to eventually reduce the surcharge.
11: Wu says the situation in the Middle East remains volatile, and whether oil prices will continue to fall will depend on the Strait of Hormuz staying open. Angie Seth, CBC News, Toronto.
6: The first round of the National Hockey League draft gets underway tonight in Buffalo, New York. Whitehorse sensation Gavin McKenna is widely projected to be the first player taken off the board. A number one selection would make history for the territory, and it marks only the second time an Indigenous player has ever been drafted first overall. As the CBC's George Moratis reports, this milestone is about much more than just a team calling his name.
13: I think all signs point to Gavin.
14: TSN's Craig Button says McKenna is the player to pick. That would be a first for the Yukon. In 2019, Whitehorse's Dylan Cousins was drafted 7th overall.
15: It's so awesome to see another kid from Whitehorse. I think he's going first for sure.
14: Dale McCourt of the Frog Lake First Nation was picked by Detroit in 1977.
16: There was no correlation of being First Nations. The job was hockey.
14: For McKenna, his heritage is part of his story. The Trondaquichan citizen wore a hide vest made by his grandma at the World Juniors. It was seen by millions. Carrie Valavan runs the Yukon Native Hockey Tournament.
17: I think it's a historical day for Yukon First Nations.
14: Michael Tootin coached McKenna as a kid.
18: You knew he was a special player instantly.
14: Tootin was behind the bench at the 2023 Canada Winter Games, where McKenna first got Canada's attention.
18: I asked one of the other players, look up the record for this tournament. Dover Gavin, like, you got that? He's like, yep.
14: McKenna delivered 29 points in 6 games, surpassing Sidney Crosby. Yukoner Mark Pike is excited.
19: If that turns out to be the case, it'll be so much fun to watch Gavin play.
14: Toronto have the first pick, the first shot at McKenna. Tootin says while number one would be special, it doesn't really matter when McKenna is picked.
18: It just tells all these kids, like, you know what? It's okay to be me. I am okay being who I am, and I can be anything I want. You know, NHL, doctor, lawyer, whatever it is.
14: The NHL draft begins tonight at 7 Eastern. George Moratis, CBC News, Whitehorse.
6: And finally, it is a very special birthday for one national icon on Toronto's harbourfront. The CN Tower officially opened its doors to the public 50 years ago today. Love it or ignore it, the 553-meter concrete tower is one of our national icons. Here's a sonic blast from the past from back in the day. If there's a remedy, Diana Ross's Love Hangover was on the top of the charts as the brand new Concrete Marble opened its doors, making this disco jam the sound of the summer when Toronto skyline changed forever. That is the latest national and international news from World Report. I'm Jennifer Yoon.
0: Good morning, Cape Breton, and welcome back to Information Morning for Friday, June 26th.
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0: in Hour 1 today, launching a ship on a journey of 500 years, an almost exact replica of a Spanish galleon. It's taking shape in the Basque country of Spain with deep connections to Canada and the East Coast. And on the party line, we start the day in Ingenish. All ahead on Information Morning. Good day to you. Fog around parts of Cape Breton Island this morning. It's a really dramatic morning. Heavy bank of fog off Sydney Harbour. It was really super foggy on the way in, but clear blue sky over downtown Sydney. Real variations around the island this morning. Winds are light. Temperature of 8 degrees in Sydney. And we have Danielle Edwards to start us off in the newsroom today. Good morning.
1: Hi, Steve. Staff at homeless shelters in some parts of the province have reported being harassed by members of the public, so they formed an ad hoc alliance to deal with the challenges they're all facing. Josh Hoffman will have that story. Also, the CBRM could do more to improve business friendliness. That's according to a new report from the Cape Breton Regional Chamber of Commerce. The report offered a mild rating overall and found a large majority of businesses felt strongly about lowering the commercial tax rate. We'll hear from Tom Ayers on that. And there's a traveling exhibit in Southwest Nova aimed at opening up conversations about underwear. Meg Campbell will have that story, and we'll have other news later on.
0: All right, I'm sure Meg will get to the bottom of that. In your weather forecast this morning from Environment Canada, fog and mist for sure this morning, then a mix of sun and cloud later, and clouds coming back this afternoon before some rain or showers overnight tonight. But generally a mix of sun and cloud today. 22 degrees will be the high with southeast winds at 20 kilometers per hour. Around the island this morning, we're generally in the single digits, mostly like kind of 6, 7, 8 degrees, a few spots around 10. Light and variable winds, and then we do have some rainfall overnight tonight, just a couple of millimeters, but possibility of 5 to 15 in some thunder showers overnight tonight. I happened to be listening to the Eastern time zone yesterday because I was trying to catch a radio program I had missed earlier, and heard there was a tornado warning around London and Ontario that they were sending out an alert about. Hopefully that worked all out for everybody. Right now in Sydney, temperature of 8, and we have light winds.
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0: On the party line today, we welcome a new recruit for the community of Ingenish, the co-owner of Doucette's Market in Ingenish Beach and coach of the Cape Smoky Ski Team. Our new volunteer correspondent for Ingenish is Trina Doucette. 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
24: Good morning.
0: Welcome aboard.
24: Thank you. It's good to be here.
0: What's it like in Ingenish this morning?
24: Well, actually, it's like a picture-perfect day here right now. It's the sun is out and there's no fog here for a change.
0: Interesting.
24: We had a lot of fog. Yeah.
0: These June mornings in Cape Breton can be so crazy. Like you can be like 30 degrees inland and then you go to the coast and it's 10 degrees in fog, but you guys are getting a nice morning. Nice to hear.
24: Yeah, we are. Well, it was actually below 4 degrees when I got up, but it's beautiful anyway.
0: Okay. Right on. So tell us a little bit about yourself.
24: About me. Well, I was born and raised here in Ingenish. Well, I guess technically I was born in Buchanan Memorial down in Neal's Harbour. which they don't do anymore. But anyway, I'm from Ingenish. I love it here. The only time I really left, I guess, was to go to university. I took phys ed, Bachelor of Science of Phys Ed at St. of X. And then I moved back home and met my now husband, Ken, who had purchased his store from his parents a few years before that. And 30 years later, I'm still here doing that.
0: Right on. Many Cape Bretoners have had many ice cream cones at Doucette's Variety over the years.
24: Yes, I've scooped many ice cream cones.
0: And you guys have it up for sale, I saw.
24: Well, you know, we do, but we're super busy, and we're actually thinking now of hiring a good manager and trying to maybe hang on to the business and go that route, take some time off that way.
0: Okay, right on. Well, you'll be scooping ice cream for a little while to come.
24: A little while, yeah.
0: So what's new around?
24: Well, it's Inganish is really coming alive right now. We're having probably one of the busiest seasons already that we can remember. There's just so many tourists around already. So that's good news. So all the businesses now in the area really are, by the end of this weekend, everything should be open. Myself, I'm busy right now getting my ice cream shop open, Clay's Confectionery Shop, which is in the lower level of our business. So that'll be open Sunday. But yeah, everything's opening up. The ski hill is back open with the gondola running, and the Celtic is open. They just had a little grand opening of a new deck that they put on the Ardwain restaurant, and it's beautiful, right on the water. And yeah, all the restaurants, everything's opening up.
0: Right. Alan, so we recently had Inganish on the show because we heard that Copse Cove is now being operated by the Inganish Development Society.
24: Yes, that's the locals refer to it as Copse Cove. It's where the old RCMP station used to be in Inganish Beach. But this weekend on Saturday, there's going to be a grading day celebration there. Tomorrow morning from 11 to 2. So they're going to have barbecue and games, and if kids are brave enough, they can swim.
0: Yeah.
24: And so the water's still pretty cold. We've had a pretty cool spring. So that's a great collaboration between the park and the Inganish Development Society and help from Victoria County to kind of revive that area for locals and everybody to use. So it's great.
0: Well, listen, Trina, yesterday on the way home, I saw two kids swimming in East Bay in the Bredour. Mm-hmm. So if they can handle that, they can handle a freshwater lake.
24: Yeah, true.
0: And what about Canada Day? What's happening for Canada Day next week?
24: So there's lots going on, starting at basically 11 o'clock, I think, in the morning. The Celtic is doing a treasure hunt on property, so you can sign up for that. Then at noon, every year they do a flag raising ceremony there, and they have cake cutting. And this year, I think they're having a bounce house and face painting and some lawn games for the kids. So they have a lot going on. And then in the afternoon at the Bitsy Bean, theirs is from 12 to 4. They're having a barbecue fundraiser for the Inganish Arts and Cultural Society. And they have a lot going on at that as well. They have, they're going to have, I believe, a RCMP pie throw. And then the RCMP are doing a bike safety workshop and stuff. So they have lots going on there. And then after that, in the evening from 4 to 6 at the Groovy Goat, they're having a big all-you-can-eat barbecue, and they're having mussels and corn and all-you-can-eat gelato. So if you buy a ticket, you're good to go to to fill your belly with, and they're having music and everything as well.
0: Are the mussels all-you-can-eat?
24: Apparently.
0: Oh, wow. I would be in trouble.
24: Yeah. So, and I believe them, they always kind of join up with the Periwinkle and next door, and there's going to be stuff going on there as well. So lots to do, I think, in the area.
0: Well, we'll let you get back to it, Trina. Thanks for doing this. Welcome to the party line, and say hello to Ken.
24: Okay, thanks. I will. Take care.
0: Trina Doucette is our brand new party line correspondent for Inganish. And by the way, she mentioned the Groovy Goat there. The Groovy Goat is going to be featured in one series we're doing around Atlantic Canada this summertime, where we're talking about cool, interesting, and unique destinations to stay. They have a micro hotel where you can feed a baby goat. Country was talking about how Inganish is coming alive, and certainly the ditches around the island are certainly more colorful this time of year, especially along the highway because it is lupin season in Nova Scotia. CBC's associate producer Aaron McGinnis in Halifax wanted to learn more about these iconic flowers, so she reached out to an heirloom seed-saving business in the Annapolis Valley.
2: I'm Ken Burka, and I run a business called Revival Seeds. We are in the North Mountain of Nova Scotia. And so I know all about the wonderful blooms, or at least most of them that are occurring right now in this wonderful province.
4: I reached out because I'm from Kentville, and I was home for Father's Day over the weekend, and I noticed what I thought were more than usual lupins on my way down to the valley. Does it seem like there's more lupins this year?
2: A marmalade of colors, yeah. It's interesting. The floral color is always something that always strikes me as being interesting from year to year. But you're right about the density. There certainly are more prolific this year. Ideal conditions, right? Lupins do like that sort of cooler conditions in the spring so they can get their vegetative growth going. And then when the blooms hit, it can be hit or miss some years, but we did have that real cold spell. So I think we've seen a real sort of a pollen burst, if you will, after that cold period. And so once that period sort of faded into what we would like to call now summer or spring or whatever you want to call it, everything kind of just burst, and so did the lupin blooms.
4: Now, I know lupins are iconic here in Nova Scotia. People love them, but they're also technically an invasive species. Is that right?
2: Yes, it's a twofold. It's a bitter double-edged sword, isn't it? Because we love them, and there's a historical component to them. Although not that, when you think about, if we were having this conversation in 1850, we might not even know what a lupin is. So they were introduced, to answer your question about invasiveness, and they naturalized very well, didn't they?
4: Yeah,
2: in 120
4: kidding.
2: Years or whatever it might be.
4: So was it people that would have brought them here, or what do you know about their history?
2: I've read accounts of agricultural experimental stations bringing them in and quantities and trialing them because of

0: toxicity to them. But yeah, they can be toxic, and this is the thing with certain species that consume them. You wonder how they can do it, right? I've seen the sparrows and even some of the finches consume them at this time of year. Once they start to dry, in another week or two, you'll see the birds eating them.
1: And what's the range of colors that lupins actually come in?
0: Well, you know what? This has been interesting. You said that noticing them this year. We've seen quite a lot of white florals this year. In previous years, I think it was last year, it was mostly predominantly purple and blue type of hues you would see. So it's variable every year. If there's pink, for the most part, it's a 3 to 4 color sort of chemistry that you will see on the florals.
1: Do you know if that has anything to do with like soil acidity, or is that just sort of a genetics thing?
0: Yeah, I think it's a lot of things. It's definitely environmental, I think, to some degree. Soils, chemistry, for sure. I mean, in moisture, right? If there's enough available moisture, you might see more prolific blooming. You might see darker blooms. You know, trying to predict flower color and shade is not an easy thing to do. And you have to think about how lupins propagate themselves. It's all open pollination, right? So they're constantly cross-pollinating themselves. They are very, very seldom would spread any other way, right? I mean, unless somebody was cutting and dividing them up vegetatively. So it's primarily a seed production process.
1: And the reason I reached out to you specifically, I know that you sell lupin seeds and harvest them. Can you tell me about how you sort of work with lupins?
0: Well, we do. And we certainly would like to try to see if we can come up with the native lupin that was supposedly growing in Nova Scotia, but there aren't that many accounts of what we would call a wild lupin. And that's a different species. That's one we're still working with here. It just doesn't seem to do very well in our climate here. And yet it is, it's a perennis species. So it's a shorter species that's blue. And we still have them growing here, but we find the seed source is not that great. So that's why the other one has done so well. It likes the moisture, I suppose. So we've collected a whole bunch of the wild, the large leaf one that you see from different parts of Nova Scotia. And so that's been really interesting. I mean, yeah, it can be an invasive species, but if you're growing it in your garden and you're containing it, take the seed. We always tell people, take the seed heads off so that it's not going to spread any further into your garden. But for the most part, you can contain them quite easily, actually. It's once they get into the roadsides, then it gets a little bit more difficult, right, because nobody's really doing anything about them.
1: Is there a specific window for lupins? I know they bloom in June.
0: Yes. Most years it's the same period, basically. You're talking about the middle of June, right? Like Father's Day seems to be the prime, the peak of the fluorescence, right? Sometimes you'll see the darker lupins, for whatever reason, will persist a little longer, like the dark popsicle purple egg, I like to call them.
1: Any advice for planting and caring for lupins to get that optimal bloom and color?
0: Well, you know, the biggest thing is propagating them. They do need a cold period. You can just plant them in the fall, sow them. You can pre-soak them a little bit. You can scarify them, make a little notch in them. But they do need that chilling period, so they need to go through that before they will actually germinate. And then the second part of it would be to make sure you do contain them if you're growing them in for your aesthetic beauty. You know, don't let those seed heads drop. You'll continually, they'll develop, and they'll have this sort of expansive network of them in your own yard, and maybe your neighbors don't want them. So like any plant that can self-seed and become naturalized in its environment, you need to be cognizant of that, and then just make sure that you do your part to keep them in your own raised bed or garden bed.
2: Ken Burka owns Revival Seeds in the Annapolis Valley, talking lupins with Aaron McGinnis out of Halifax. Here with CBC and Cape Breton, 3 minutes to go before your newscast with Danielle Edwards. Some beautiful lupin colors around this year for sure around the island, especially off the 125, if you travel that area regularly. Coming up later today on CBC Radio on this week's episode from Charlottetown, the debaters are letting the quips fall where they may when they ask whether winging it is superior to having a plan. Noor Hadidi is pro-planning, but Graham Chittenden has his improv eyes on the prize. Here they are, playing it by ear in the bare-knuckle round.
3: Graham, I think you've made a very good point, which is that comedians are maybe one of the only groups who can truly wing it. You know, we have the skills, we have the experience, but the average person, he can't be trusted to wing it, you know? That's what happens when someone wings it at a funeral, and then in the eulogy, they end up quoting Shrek. You know, that's not...
4: Yeah, I invite you to wing it at my funeral. I think put you on the spot. Quick, what do you think of Graham? Do it.

0: And if you quote Shrek, go for it. I truly would love to know that somebody at my funeral looked into my casket, or open or not. Who knows? I've got no plans. And they just said, stop it, donkey.
1: Also, PEI, both Graham and I are from Ontario. And I would never plan on buying a house here. But he might wing it and drive the prices up even more.
0: Or I might not. Who knows? You never know. That's the beauty of it.
2: All right. That's a good place to stop it. That was a good one.
3: Raiders comedians Graham Chittenden and Nora Hadidi in their debate on having a plan versus winging it. Then Sean Hogan and James Mullinger, who was a guest in this show recently, actually let the jokes fly when they decide if small airports are a delight. Get on board for the debaters this Friday at 11:30 this morning, or you can also find them on the podcast at cbc.ca/thedebaters or on the CBC Listen app or wherever you like to get your podcasts. Here with CBC and Kate Breton, also coming up later this morning. On The Current, in a culture where we're presumed pressured to maximize, optimize, and constantly strive, Matt Galloway defends the value of being average. That's in The Current, taking the pressure off this morning after the 8:30 news, right after Information Morning on CBC Radio 1. Then later on cue, it's Carly Fortune, who says she had one firm line when it came to the Amazon Prime adaptation of her debut novel, It Had to Stay in Canada. The series every year after ended up on Amazon Prime, stay in the same country as her books. And she has a special interview from Banff, Alberta with Tom Power later this morning on Q and on The Current, The Power of Being Average. You're with CBC and Cape Breton in the next half hour of Information Morning. We talk about a Spanish galleon in the Basque Country with connections to Canada. The time is 6:30.
4: Good morning. I'm Danielle Edwards. Here's what's making news in Nova Scotia. Staff at homeless shelters in rural areas of Nova Scotia have formed an ad hoc alliance to deal with similar challenges they're facing. As the CBC's Josh Hoffman tells us, one of the biggest ones is public backlash toward the shelters.
5: Stephanie Watson works with the Churro Housing Outreach Society. She says she started contacting other rural shelters in the province when she heard staff in New Glasgow were being harassed by members of the public.
6: It can be really difficult to feel like you're kind of isolated away and that you're having to deal with this on your own, when the reality is we're all dealing with the same thing.
5: Many shelters in rural communities are the only service in town available to those experiencing homelessness, and they're getting blamed for a homeless crisis that seems to be getting worse. Josie Rutterham is the executive director of the South Shore Open Doors Association based in Bridgewater. She says some people in her community believe their shelter should end homelessness, and they get mad when the problem persists.
7: And I think that's a really deep misunderstanding, where we can only supply the services that we are funded to supply. We cannot truly have deep impacts on the rest of the system.
5: Watson says residents and business owners have valid concerns about homeless people doing drugs in public and damaging property. But those concerns shouldn't overshadow the need for solutions to help these vulnerable people. Josh Hoffman, CBC News, Truro.
4: Canada's justice minister was in Halifax yesterday touting recent changes to the criminal code intended to make work safer for transit operators. Bill C-14 makes a variety of changes to bail and sentencing laws. One of those expands the existing sentencing standards for violence against transit operators to now include all transit employees. Sean Fraser is the federal justice minister.
8: We should expect to see stiffer penalties to signal to people that we're not going to allow or condone in any way, shape, or form attacks that target the people who keep cities moving, including transit operators. So this is about protecting those who operate the system, but it's also about giving confidence to Canadians that they're going to be able to live freely in their communities.
4: The law now applies to fare inspectors, station staff, maintenance workers, and other transit system workers. Cape Breton Regional Municipality has room to improve when it comes to business friendliness. That's according to a new survey by the Cape Breton Regional Chamber of Commerce. Despite the mild overall rating, the study found a large majority of businesses felt strongly about lowering the commercial tax rate. Tom Ayers reports.
9: The Chamber held a State of the Municipality breakfast meeting to release the results from its first survey of members, which it says will become an annual event. The survey rated CBRM 2.7 out of 5 overall in several categories. Business owner Craig Boudreau says he just wants lower business taxes.
10: The mayor's been working on that for more than 8 years. So what happened in the last 8 years? Because this didn't just start now.
9: Sydney Credit Union CEO Caleb Gibbons says potential growth from the coming offshore wind industry and Defense Department investments in Sydney Harbour could make it possible to reduce the commercial tax rate.
11: There's a lot to be built here, and these are going to be 300, you know, six-figure high-paying jobs, families around that, the housing that's going to be required.
9: Mayor Cecil Clark says CBRM is making investments in technology and housing, which will reduce business costs.
12: Even if you can't overcome immediately reducing tax rates, we are responding with proactive things that incent development and reward people for their hard work and investment.
9: The Chamber says 31 businesses took part in the survey. That's about 10% of the total membership. Officials are hoping the next one, which is being sent out now, will get a bigger response. Tom Ayres, CBC News, Sydney.
4: And finally, a traveling exhibit in Southwest Nova aims to prompt more conversations about underwear. It's called Mentioning the Unmentionables and was first displayed at a museum in Yarmouth. CBC's Meg Campbell went to go check out the undergarments, some of which date back more than a century.
13: A traveling exhibit currently homed at the McDonald Museum is teaching people that while some things come and go, underwear is forever. Nadine Gates is one of the curators of the exhibit, displaying undergarments from the past 300 years.
14: What is on display starts from the late 1700s with the side panier that's over there, and then progresses straight through until 2024. It's just to show you the progression and how things have changed, and that some things that were old are new again.
13: Garments like the corset have circled back into fashion, while other items like pantaloons have largely fallen to the wayside. Bonnie Vino with the McDonald Museum says the exhibit has become a crowd pleaser.
15: They are so happy it's here, and they're so happy that they get to come in and view something like this that they wouldn't normally see anywhere else.
13: Gates says the collection continues to grow through donations, and it calls attention to a time when underwear was once a controversial subject.
14: Nobody would talk about undergarments. At least you can talk about them now, and they should be out of the closet and shown off.
13: The exhibit will be at the museum until June 27th. Meg Campbell, CBC News, Middleton.
4: And that's the news to this hour.
3: All right, thank you very much, Danielle. Thank you very much, Meg, for that brief story about underwear. Right now, we are 25 minutes before 7 o'clock on Information Morning. In your weather forecast from Environment Canada, fog and mist in the morning. It was very foggy on the way in on Route 4. Sky cleared up to the right in Sydney, but a big fog bank offshore on Sydney Harbour. Heard from Inganish from our new party liner in Inganish, Trina, this morning, that there's no fog in Inganish. Lovely morning. A mix of sun and cloud today with highs of 22. Overnight tonight, 11 with showers. Saturday, fog patches in the morning. Pretty standard this time of year. Otherwise, mainly cloudy with a chance of showers on Saturday with a high of 20. And then on Sunday, mainly cloudy with a chance of showers and a high of 19 degrees. Right now in Sydney, we have a temperature of 9. It's generally around 7 to 9 degrees around the island. The winds are light and variable. Very calm in the morning as people head out for the lobster grounds. You're with CBC in Cape Breton. We're at 92.1 FM. Up next, it's sports. Filling in for John today, it's Matt Brand. Matt, welcome back.
16: Good morning, Steve. How you doing?
3: This is it. So, we have Team Canada off to the round of 32 for the first time ever coming up on Sunday.
16: That's right. No big deal. Obviously, we have to talk World Cup, but we'll start with a preview of Canada's game on Sunday. They're off to the round of 32, as you just mentioned, and Canada does have a favorable draw against South Africa, but South Africa beat a pretty good South Korea team, so they're not to be taken lightly. And we're not positive if we'll see Alphonso Davies or not in this game. Head coach Jesse Marsh adamant Davies would be ready to play in the last game, only to later admit he was using Davies' availability, as a decoy. Here is Jesse Marsh.
17: Should I give you guys the lineup and the match plan? And do I owe that to all the media?
18: Give us a decoy lineup.
17: Okay. That'd be good. It's funny that some people want to say, why was I using Alphonso as a decoy? It's the World Cup. We're not playing a friendly match. We want to win in any advantage we can get, even if it's a 2 or 3% advantage. So I'm certainly not apologizing for that, and we will continue to find competitive advantages.
16: we love Coach Marsh, but also at the same time, we can't believe anything that he says. Canada, South Africa kicks off at 4 p.m. on Sunday. And we had a big upset in the World Cup yesterday. Also, the United States played Turkey late last night, just starting with that game. The U.S. was undefeated. Turkey hadn't won a game until last night because Turkey did beat the U.S. 3-2, and the winning goal came during stoppage time. Now, the Americans had already won their group, and they'll play Bosnia-Herzegovina on Wednesday, and Turkey was already eliminated from the tournament. In the other league game, Paraguay and Australia came to a 0-0 draw, both Paraguay and the Socceroos moving on to the round of 32. Japan and Sweden had a 1-1 draw, both teams moving on to the knockout stage as well. And the Netherlands won their group with a 3-1 victory over Tunisia. Tunisia was already eliminated. And to that big upset, Ecuador shocked the soccer world, or at least they shocked Germany. Ecuador did beat Germany 2-1, and now Ecuador is moving on to the round of 32. And today was declared a national holiday in Ecuador after that big win.
3: Oh, yeah?
16: Yeah. So people in Ecuador are pretty happy today, I'd say, or at least they're still asleep.
3: Yeah,
16: so. Also, Cote d'Ivoire did beat Curaçao 2-0 yesterday. And our group play continues today at the World Cup. This afternoon, Norway plays France. Senegal takes on Iraq. And then tonight, it's Uruguay and Spain. And I think everyone's second favorite team, Cabo Verde, takes on Saudi Arabia. A win would send the small West African island nation to the knockout stage. Also, the Blue Jays did play last night, and a lot of soccer news, but the Blue Jays were also in action, and it was a tough night for Kevin Gausman. He gave up 3 home runs last night, and the Jays did lose 6-5. So it was close. Kazakimoto had a 2-run home run in the 9th inning to cut the lead to 1, but wasn't enough. Game 2 of that 4-game series goes tonight in Toronto. Should also mention Ernie Clement and also some other guy named Shohei Ohtani. They've both been named starters for the Major League Baseball All-Star Game. Here is Canada's adopted son, Ernie Clement, on making the Midsummer Classic.
18: It's tough coming in second place to the Dodgers again. That's my first thought. But he's one of the greatest players to ever play this game. And I don't know, to be in the same conversation with some of these guys is it's pretty funny to me, honestly, but it's really cool. I feel the love from Canada and all the Blue Jays fans, and it means a lot. It's a cool honor.
16: Well, I'm glad Ernie's able to laugh about it. Some of us still feeling a little raw after that World Series loss, but we'll move on. And we'll move on to the WNBA because the Toronto Tempo won big over the LA Sparks, 125-97 last night. But the real story, Tempo guard Marina Mabry had 53 points, and that ties a WNBA record for most points scored in a single game. Here is Mabry on her historic performance.
19: My teammates, when I came in, celebrated me. I had to take a different shower after, but yeah, I'm just appreciative of them. When you have teammates that have your back and are literally passing up open layups to pass to you at the three-point line, that's an elite level of trust that I couldn't be more grateful for. I think tonight was just my night from the three-point line and from honestly everywhere. Like, I don't know, whatever. It was all going in.
16: And with that win, the Tempo do improve to 9-9 on the season. And finally, Steve, the NHL draft is tonight. Are you a Leafs fan? Do you have any kind of rooting interest in who the Leafs take tonight?
20: I am Switzerland.
16: Your team, Switzerland.
20: Yeah, I'm fair neutral.
16: I see. Hopefully you weren't Switzerland in the last soccer game. Anyway, two players widely believed to go in the top two, Gavin McKenna, the 18-year-old phenom from Whitehorse, and Ivar Stenberg, the #1 ranked European skater. Here is McKenna on tonight's draft.
21: The UConn, I love the UConn. That'll always be my home, and the support I've gotten from that community is pretty special. Growing up, I had to travel pretty much every weekend to find some competition. It wasn't cheap flying every weekend, so I just want to represent the UConn well, and I have a lot of young fans from that place, and whenever I get the chance to go home and meet with those kids and see the smiles they have, it means a lot to me, and I just carry that pride with me.
16: So the draft is happening tonight in Buffalo, New York. Vancouver picks at 3, Calgary picks at 6, and Winnipeg picks at 9. And Steve, that is your wrap on sports for today.
3: How old did you say that young fella is?
16: 18 years old.
3: Sounds like a mature young fella.
16: Yes, more mature than some people speaking on the radio right now.
3: Good, man. Have a great weekend.
16: Yeah, you too, Steve. Take it easy.
3: So Canada plays next in the World Cup South Africa on Sunday at 4. They have to travel for that one. And coming up later in the show, we're going to hit the streets to talk to some Cape Bretoners about whether they're getting a kick out of the World Cup. Well, rural and small town shelters across Nova Scotia have decided to join forces. As Danielle told us in the news today, they're planning to work together to try to counter the backlash in their communities. So we're going to hear from a rep of one of those groups. Stephanie Watson is executive director with the Truro Housing Outreach Society. She spoke with reporter Josh Hoffman.
22: These other shelters, you come together to talk about how to tackle these problems and come up solutions. What do you think the solutions are?
23: Well, housing solutions are kind of like a wide variety. I mean, vacancy rates are an issue. I'm not sure who reported it off the top of my head, but there was just a report that came out that said rents in Nova Scotia are the highest in the whole country, so that's not helping. We have a cost of living crisis currently happening. But if we're just looking at the housing portion, other than vacancies, we need supportive housing. We need transitional housing. We need different types of housing that are built around the different needs of the community. And that includes specific housing for seniors, specific housing for youth. Our main demographic tends to be like middle-aged men, but I think our senior numbers are up to like 35%, which is an increase over the last few years. But what are the options for seniors who can't live completely independently? It's usually long-term care, and those wait lists are huge. So if we can expand what's available there, like, that's going to be a big help. It just needs a lot more than just building these really great, beautiful apartments and charging $3,000 a month. It's way more than that. And a lot of people will rely heavily on the trickle-down effect, which I have not in my 7 years ever seen that work. So, yeah.
22: What do you think can be done to alleviate these public concerns or address the kind of community backlash that's happening in these different communities across Nova Scotia as they are seeing homelessness be more visible in their communities? How can we as a province deal with that?
23: I think the community's concerns are legitimate, and that's kind of where we're in a rock and a hard place, because we see things from our clients' perspectives, especially folks who are dealing with substance use disorder or they have mental health issues that are going undiagnosed or untreated. And the community is kind of getting the worst of that in some cases. So both concerns are really legitimate. We really need more clinical supports available for folks who are going through those situations. And we just don't have any of that here. I mean, our local hospital does what they can, but there's not enough. We need, I think Halifax has something similar, but like street, people out on the streets who can provide clinical support when people are in crisis, instead of police being the ones that have to respond to that. And they don't have that training either, or us. We don't have clinical training either. So that would be probably the biggest piece that would make a big difference. Actually, David and I have been speaking to multiple other agencies across the country about their crisis responses and what that looks like and what they deal with. And I think that that would really help community feel a lot safer while we're all trying to navigate this.
22: So like a mobile outreach team, is that what you mean?
23: Essentially, yeah. And I mean, ideally, and I'm a big dreamer, so it would be a mobile outreach team that is staffed with maybe some nurse practitioners, some mental health nurses, folks who can really treat like wound care and stuff on the go, like things like that, or sometimes just people who are available and out and around community for people to talk to, especially, you know, the wee hours of the night when nobody else is available. I think that that would make a big difference.
22: What do you hope this group of rural shelter staff accomplishes?
23: My hope is that we help educate community on what we do. That it's more than just operating a shelter, that it is a lot deeper than that. And also to help people realize that it's not, like, it looks scary, but it's not as scary as you think it is. But I also hope that someday our little rural group can come up with solutions and work together to try to operate those or lead them. That'll be really unique to our area. And I'm not sure what that looks like yet, but I'm very hopeful. There's a lot of good folks on that group.
3: Stephanie Watson is with the Truro Housing Outreach Society talking to Josh Hoffman about initiative of rural and small town shelters across the province to work together to try to counter the backlash against some of those shelters in their communities. We have a time of 13 minutes before 7. 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And up next, we have a maritime tale that spans the ocean, connecting the early days of sail between the east coast of Canada and the Basque Country of Spain. Boat builders in Spain are close to completing what is also a piece of Canadian history. They've built an exact replica of a Spanish galleon that once sailed to our waters to hunt whales and ended up sinking off the coast of Labrador. The project is rebuilding a connection that was first made 500 years ago. For more on that connection, we have senior reporter Peter Cowan in St. John's, who was recently in Spain checking out the ship. Peter, good morning.
0: Good morning, Steve. Let me describe the ship for you. Close your eyes and picture a Spanish galleon, because What you have in your mind is pretty close to the way the ship looks. It's 28 meters long, so just over 50 feet. It has three masts. It's kind of high at the front and high at the back, and it's all made of wooden planks. It's tied up in the harbor in Pasea, which is a small town on the north coast of Spain. So picture rolling hills with red tile roofs. This has been a center for shipbuilding for centuries. But over the past decade, they have been building this ship by hand using traditional techniques. It is an exact replica of a ship called the San Juan that in the 1560s sailed to what is now Canada in search of whales. At that time, whale oil was very valuable for lighting lamps in Europe. The Basques were businessmen, and they realized there was a lot of money to be made by hunting whales and taking the oil back to Europe. But creating this ship has been a lifelong dream for Xavier Agote, who is a shipbuilder in the Basque country. He created a whole cultural factory where they use traditional techniques to build boats. And he brought me into the shipyard where they're busy transforming an oak log into long yard arm that will be used to hold up the sails. And when you talk with him, you can really sense a lot of pride in what they're doing.
1: We are a tiny country, that we were just a very few of us. So I'm very proud of my ancestors. I am, really. And I think that this project is highlighting that genius, you know, is retrieving something that we lost. The best of ourselves, it is represented by the San Juan.
3: Very cool. But why did this culture around boat building that had been so important in his area in the Basque Country fade away?
0: Well, Steve, if we go back to the 1500s when the original San Juan was built, there were no plans. You didn't write any of this down. You learned from your father and you passed the knowledge on to your children. And so over the centuries, that knowledge has just kind of disappeared. And with it, the knowledge of this whole whaling industry that existed in southern Labrador. Before the 1970s, the history books just said there were Basque fishermen that came to North America. But that lack of information never really sat well with Canadian-British historian Selma Huxley Barcombe. She moved her whole family to the Basque Country, and she started looking in church basements and old archives at documents from that period, things like insurance contracts, to try and piece together what happened. And today, her son Michael Barcombe has continued his late mother's work. He took me into the regional archives in the town of Onati, and he pulled out a book from the 1560s that has an old power of attorney. And he read me a little bit from it because this was the first document that revealed the San Juan.
2: The whale oil, grasas de ballena, there are now that belonged to Ramos de Borda, named the San Juan, which was lost and ran aground loaded with whale oil in the port of Buetes, which is in Terra Nova.
0: And so why was that key detail so important?
2: Well, because it gave the name of a ship, and secondly, the key in terms of locating it, it gave a port in North America. I mean, that's quite amazing.
0: So they had Buetes, and then they had to figure out, well, where is that in modern North America? So yeah. Using old maps, it led them to Red Bay in southern Labrador. And they knew they were in the right spot because on the beaches, they found red tiles, those same red roofing tiles that you find in Spain today. And then when they went under the water, they found the real evidence, the wreck of the San Juan. And it turned out to be the best preserved 16th century Spanish galleon that anyone had ever found. So over a couple of decades, Parks Canada brought up and cataloged all 3,000 pieces of this ship. And that gave Agote a blueprint in order to completely replicate this ship down to every fastener and timber.
3: Wow, fascinating. So while you were over there, Peter, who did you meet from Canada?
0: I was there for the Maritime Festival in Pasea, and Canada was the guest of honor, recognizing that shared heritage. It was absolutely pouring rain the first day, so Agote joked that he ordered up some Newfoundland and Labrador weather just for the authentic experience for everyone.
3: Did you get fog?
0: There was. It was,
3: okay. it was
0: surprisingly Newfoundland-like. But part of this contingent included indigenous boat builders and leaders who were there to rebuild relationships that first started with the Basques more than 500 years ago. Noah Nukasak is from Nain on the north coast of Labrador, and he builds and paddles traditional Inuit kayaks. And he had a wooden frame there that he was able to show, and lots of people came up and they had questions about traditional Inuit boat building. But he was also there to learn.
5: The passion that the other boat builders have is quite amazing. They showed us some of their techniques and illustration. Yeah, I thought it was pretty amazing, actually, to learn from them as well. In the end, we're all human, and we're all on the ocean, so we have so much in common.
0: When the Basques first came to Canada, the relationships varied quite a lot. So, for example, with the Innu, the Europeans wrote they were quite friendly. They exchanged goods and food, and they even helped them fish and catch whales. But with other indigenous groups, it was more hostile. Basques wrote that the Inuit attacked them with bows and arrows. And so when I was talking to the president of Nunatsiavut, which represents Inuit in northern Labrador, he said he'd like to start this new relationship with an apology from the Basque country or from Spain for the negative impacts of European contact. So things like diseases and alcohol, which still affects Inuit today.
3: Right. A lot of history in that 500 years. So back to the San Juan, where we started. What's next for that vessel?
0: Well, the hardest part of this story may, in fact, still be ahead, because Agate wants to sail the San Juan back to Canada to recreate a voyage that no one has done in hundreds of years.
1: Getting to Canada is very important for us, because we are so grateful that we want to express our gratefulness to all Canadians for such an extraordinary gift that you gave to us, you know, the knowledge that we forgot completely, that we lost from our memory.
0: Before that trip, though, they still have a lot of work to do. They need to learn to sail the ship. And because they want it to be authentic, there is no engine on board. All the ropes and sails will be the same way they were 500 years ago. Even the clothes that the crew are wearing are going to be furs, so there's no Gore-Tex to protect you from the North Atlantic. The hope is to complete the voyage in 2028 to return the ship to Red Bay. And, Steve, there's a bit of good news for the whales. They are not recreating that part of the voyage. So they're only bringing back cultural connections. No whale oil this time.
3: Gotcha. So listen, just before we let you go, speaking of cultural connections with that voyage, what about the risk? I mean, the first San Juan sank.
0: Yeah, they don't want to create that part of the journey either. And, you know, Agate said, look, as a sailor, you always need to be positive. There's always a risk. Any ship can sink. But they're doing what they can to prepare. And there'll be a crew of about 40 people sailing the ship across. And he is looking for Canadians to join the voyage. He said they really want to have folks from Atlantic Canada as well. So I don't know if you've got any vacation time coming up in the summer of 2028, if you could spend a month and a half or 2 months, but it would be quite the adventure.
3: Do they give you a grog a day?
0: They have cider. The Basques are very well known for the cider, so there will be plenty of barrels of that on board the ship, I'm sure.
3: Tempting. Peter, thank you. Fascinating.
0: Thank you.
3: Peter Cowan is a senior reporter for Newfoundland and Labrador. And if you'd like to see the ship, by the way, he also had a piece on the building of the San Juan last night on The National, which you can watch on YouTube. You're with CBC in Cape Breton. You're listening to us here at 92.1 FM. You can catch us in the Basque Country of Spain on CBC Listen. Well, up next, allow us to make a proper introduction. We have recently taken on a new member of the staff here at CBC Cape Breton, and I am pleased to introduce our new reporter. Originally from Lunenburg, he is a recent graduate of the University of King's College. A show he co-hosted at CKDU in Halifax won the award for excellence in sports broadcasting last year from the National Campus and Community Radio Association. We recently ran his interview about Flash Hollett, the only Cape Bretoner to ever win the Stanley Cup twice as a player, and we look forward to more stories from him in the future. But before that, today, it is time for our new staff member, Ethan Hunt, to get the patented Information Morning Popcorn Interview Treatment. Ethan Hunt, you have agreed to submit to the Information Morning Popcorn Interview. Here's the idea. You keep your answers short and snappy. You say the first thing that comes to mind, and then we move on to the next one. Are you ready?
6: I think so.
3: Favorite movie?
6: Good Will Hunting. Shout out Robin Williams.
3: Favorite TV show?
6: Breaking Bad.
3: What is a book that has had an influence on you?
6: Harry Potter.
3: Favorite place to spend time?
6: Near the ocean.
3: If you were an animal, what kind of animal would you choose to be?
6: Panda.
3: Name three artists or bands that you listen to on a regular basis.
6: Kendrick Lamar, Mac Miller, and the Eagles.
3: What do your parents do for a living?
6: Mom is a teacher. My dad works at the dockyard with the Navy.
3: Ethan Hunt, were your parents fans of the film or TV franchise Mission Impossible?
6: Absolutely not, Steve. They had no idea.
7: Really? No idea. Have you ever seen one?
6: I will never, and just out of spite.
7: If I could fly you anywhere in the world right now for a Mission Possible and have you there in time for supper, all expenses paid, anywhere, where would you choose to go?
6: You could just send me to Rome if you want to.
7: Good pick. If you could invite anybody at all to go over to Rome with you for supper, past or present, living or dead, who would you invite?
6: Sidney Crosby.
7: Speaking of which, you're interested in sports reporting. What is one team of which you are a super fan, no matter the sport?
6: I just answered it. The Pittsburgh Penguins.
7: What team would be your arch nemesis?
6: Philadelphia Flyers. My dad's a Flyers fan.
7: What sports do you play?
6: I played rugby at Kings and also love to play hockey.
7: When I ask you to think of an athlete that is or was somebody at the top of their game, who is a Cape Breton athlete that comes to mind?
6: Definitely Al MacInnis. That's somebody I definitely wanted to talk to while I'm here. So,
7: what is your definition of perfect happiness, Ethan Hunt?
6: Oh, man, that's a big one. I think just like inner peace, like just kind of go about your day and nothing really bothers you.
7: Just inner peace, nothing big.
6: Yeah, nothing big.
7: What is something that you've always wanted to do that you have not done yet?
6: I'd like to travel more, go to Europe, and also go to a Penguins game.
7: Right on. Would you bring your father?
6: Oh, absolutely. We've talked about splitting the stint, right? Philadelphia, Pittsburgh. So,
7: Ethan Hunt, that was your first official duty as the Popcorn Interview. Welcome to the CBC Cape Breton family, my friend.
6: Thank you so much, Steve.

0: Ethan Hunt and the mission that he chose to accept, which is our new reporter for CBC Cape Breton. Back right after the news.
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3: This is World Report. Good morning, I'm Jennifer Yoon. The chaotic sound of eyewitness video from La Guaira, Venezuela, where rescuers are working frantically to pull survivors from a collapsed building. Help is pouring in from around the world after two back-to-back earthquakes shook the country on Wednesday. More than 200 buildings have been damaged or destroyed, and at least 235 people are dead. Manuel Rueda has this report.
4: In the city of La Guaira, volunteers were filmed using bamboo sticks to try to lift a slab of metal and free two people. Earlier on Thursday, journalists filmed people screaming their names from beneath the rubble of a building to prove they were alive, waiting for help.
5: ¿Cómo te llamas, hermano?
6: Anthony. El otro.
4: Several countries, including the United States, have pledged to send rescue teams to Venezuela, which has little experience in dealing with earthquakes. But their arrival has been slowed down because the nation's main airport was also damaged. In neighboring Colombia, members of the large Venezuelan community are gathering donations at community centers. Humanitarian groups say that thousands of people in Venezuela were left homeless by the quakes and are now sleeping outdoors. They need food, clothes, water, and personal hygiene products for several weeks. Canada's Foreign Affairs Ministry has pledged $5 million in humanitarian aid, including support with sanitation and health services. Manuel Rueda for CBC News, Bogota.
3: Russia says it has intercepted 660 Ukrainian drones in a massive overnight attack. The Russian Defense Ministry says 12 regions were targeted, as well as the illegally annexed Crimean Peninsula. It appears to be one of the largest coordinated aerial assaults on Russian territory since the full-scale invasion began more than 4 years ago. Ukraine has been systematically stepping up long-range strikes, hitting vital oil refineries and chemical plants. And the war in Ukraine is bringing daily life in Moscow to a stuttering halt. Recent Ukrainian drone strikes on critical infrastructure have triggered widespread disruptions inside the Russian capital. It's shaking public confidence and hitting the Kremlin's bottom line. Terence McKenna has the details.
7: We show them that the war come to their territory.
8: Former Ukrainian Defense Minister Oleksiy Reznikov says Ukraine's recent drone attacks deep into Russia are sending a message to people there.
7: There, people will understand you cannot sleep well, like Ukrainians.
8: Last week, there was a major Ukrainian attack on Moscow's oil refinery. There have been other Ukrainian strikes deep into Russian territory. These two women live near an oil refinery hit in Tuapse, 450 kilometers from the Ukraine border. One says civilians are in a state of panic. The other says every day they go to bed with fear. Politico journalist Zoya Sheftalovich says attacks on the oil industry are having a big effect on the war.
9: Obviously, financially, this is how the Russians are able to continue waging war. When you hit their oil facilities, it's hitting Putin's bottom line.
8: How will Russian President Vladimir Putin respond to the attacks inside Russia? Alexei Zhuravlev, a prominent Russian parliamentarian, has called for the killing of all civilian inhabitants in the Ukrainian cities closest to the front line. Further attacks on civilians would likely add to the war crimes indictments of Putin and his generals at the International Court in The Hague. Terence McKenna, CBC News, Toronto.
3: Crude oil prices have officially fallen back to what they were before the start of the war in Iran. The drop comes as shipping traffic begins to normalize through the Strait of Hormuz. The market relief is welcome news for air travelers. The CBC's senior business reporter Angie Seth has the details.
6: WestJet and Porter Airlines announced they are reducing their jet fuel surcharges as oil prices fall to levels not seen since before the war in Iran. In a statement, WestJet said the reduction applies to, quote, companion vouchers from $60 to $40 per round trip or one-way fare. Porter Airlines making a similar temporary move, cutting the cost in half from $40 to $20 for VI Porter Reward flight redemptions. And Hong Kong-based Cathay Pacific Airways says it's also reducing its fees, offering 14.5% savings to the consumer. But not everyone is on board. Air Canada says they are continuing to manage fuel costs through their regular fares rather than adding a fuel surcharge. And Air Canada Vacations did implement a fuel surcharge on ground packages that remains in effect. Air Transat says it's monitoring the geopolitical situation closely. Art Wu is a senior economist with BMO. He says as oil prices continue to fluctuate, it will have an effect on jet fuel prices.
10: Secondly, probably each airline secured their current supply of jet fuel at different prices over the past weeks. And so that may also play a role in, you know, when they decide to eventually reduce the surcharge.
6: Wu says the situation in the Middle East remains volatile, and whether oil prices will continue to fall will depend on the Strait of Hormuz staying open. Angie Seth, CBC News, Toronto.
3: Canada's federal government is making it a criminal offense to create or share AI-generated deepfake nudes. The updated law expands the definition of intimate images and carries a maximum penalty of 10 years behind bars. The move closes a glaring legal loophole, but as Kayla Hounsell reports, the change comes after a painful legal battle for one Canadian survivor.
11: It's too little, too late.
12: Too little, too late, because a new law criminalizing the sharing of nude deepfakes is coming into effect after the man who created one of her has already been acquitted. Her identity is protected by a publication ban. According to court documents, her former high school classmate admitted he took photos of her and some other classmates off social media, used artificial intelligence to make them appear naked. In March, a Nova Scotia judge acquitted him, finding that the synthetic images did not meet the definition of intimate images as then defined in Canada's criminal code.
13: Accordingly, the motion is adopted.
12: Now, that's been changed. A brand new law changed the definition of intimate images to include a visual representation that is made by any electronic or mechanical means. Justice Minister Sean Fraser says he can't disagree with the Halifax woman.
14: This is a change that should have been made before, but it's never too late to do the right thing.
12: The Halifax woman says she's suing the man who created a deepfake of her. She's also calling for more education when it comes to the harm deepfakes can cause. Kayla Hounsell, CBC News, Halifax.
3: The first round of the National Hockey League draft gets underway tonight in Buffalo, New York. Whitehorse sensation Gavin McKenna is widely projected to be the first player taken off the board. A number one selection would make history for the territory, and it marks only the second time an Indigenous player has ever been drafted first overall. The CBC's George Muratos reports.
15: I think all signs point to Gavin.
16: TSN's Craig Button says McKenna is the player to pick. That would be a first for the Yukon. In 2019, Whitehorse's Dylan Cousins was drafted seventh overall.
17: It's so awesome to see another kid from Whitehorse. I think he's going first for sure.
16: Dale McCourt of the Frog Lake First Nation was picked by Detroit in 1977.
18: There was no correlation of being First Nations. The job was hockey.
16: For McKenna, his heritage is part of his story. The Trandoshan citizen wore a hide vest made by his grandma at the World Juniors. It was seen by millions. Kerry Valavan runs the Yukon Native Hockey Tournament.
19: I think it's a historical day for Yukon First Nations.
16: Michael Tootin coached McKenna as a kid.
20: You knew he was a special player instantly.
16: Tootin was behind the bench at the 2023 Canada Winter Games, where McKenna first got Canada's attention.
20: I asked one of the other players, look up the record for this tournament. Dover Gavin, like, you got that? He's like, yep.
16: McKenna delivered 29 points in six games, surpassing Sidney Crosby. Yukoner Mark Pike is excited.
21: If that turns out to be the case, it'll be so much fun to watch Gavin play.
16: Toronto have the first pick, the first shot at McKenna. Tootin says while number one would be special, it doesn't really matter when McKenna is picked.
20: It just tells all these kids, like, you know what? It's okay to be me. I am okay being who I am, and I can be anything I want. You know, NHL, doctor, lawyer, whatever it is.
16: The NHL draft begins tonight at 7 Eastern. George Moratis, CBC News, Whitehorse.
3: And finally, it is a milestone day for one of Canada's most famous landmarks. The CN Tower is celebrating its 50th anniversary. The concrete structure officially opened to the public on this day back in 1976, changing the Toronto skyline forever. And for the Golden Jubilee, the Royal Canadian Mint has released a new commemorative $2 coin. That is the latest national and international news from World Report. 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
0: Good morning, Cape Breton, and welcome back to Information Morning for the last Friday of June. Good day, Steve Sutherland here. Coming up, not sure you'd want to show this report card to mom and dad. The CBRM gets a 54 for business friendliness from the members of the Chamber of Commerce. Plus, we ask some Cape Bretoners whether they're getting a kick out of the World Cup coming up on CBC. First up, let's touch base on your news headlines for Nova Scotia. In the newsroom today, it's Danielle Edwards.
2: Hi, Steve. The CBRM is moderately satisfactory when it comes to business friendliness. That's according to a survey by the Regional Chamber of Commerce, which also found a large majority of business owners want the commercial tax rate lowered. Also, several rural homeless shelters across Nova Scotia have come together to try and change public perception. A group of six facilities meets regularly to discuss a wide range of challenges, including concerns expressed by residents and business owners. And a new lawsuit has revealed that the Canadian Coast Guard spent $4 million dealing with a derelict tugboat on Nova Scotia's eastern shore. A federal fund that deals with ship oil pollution is suing the alleged owner. Richard Cuthbertson will have more on that, and we'll have other news later on.
0: For today, we have a mix of sun and cloud, a high of 22. We're looking for southeast winds at around 20. Sounds like a nice day in Cape Breton. We're going to get increasing clouds this afternoon, and some areas may be dealing with fog this morning. We started the day at the party line on Inganish Beach, where Trina Doucette told us it was perfectly clear. Nice day in Inganish, but I had some heavy fog on the way in on Route 4, and there was a fog bank off Sydney Harbour. So a mix of fog and mist for the morning, but a mix of sun and cloud otherwise, a little bit later on as that burns off. And a high today of 22, we're at 10 degrees in Sydney, and the winds are calm around the island.
22: This is Bonnie Thompson in Indian Brook on the Cabot Trail. The folks at St. Anne's Bay United Church invite you all to a festive Saturday, June 27th. 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
0: So as Danielle mentioned, the Cape Breton Regional Chamber of Commerce says that when it comes to being friendly to business, the CBRM is moderately satisfactory. 31 businesses responded to a recent survey, giving CBRM an overall rating of 2.7 out of 5. The municipality was graded in four areas. They are red tape, transportation, crime and safety, and communication and engagement. The survey results were presented at a breakfast meeting yesterday to an audience of about 150 business people and municipal councillors. It was also an opportunity for Mayor Cecil Clark to respond with what was billed as a State of the Municipality address. Municipal Affairs correspondent Tom Ayer spoke with business owner Craig Boudreau after the meeting.
23: Well, the only one thing I'd like to speak of is the commercial taxation thing. The mayor's been working on that for more than 8 years. So what happened in the last 8 years? Because this didn't just start now.
24: If the municipality was to ease up on the commercial tax, wouldn't that just shift the burden to residential taxpayers?
23: That's out of my pay grade, Tom. I'm not sure.
24: But just from a business perspective, you just need to see some relief?
23: Well, I think you have to be creative. In fact, we had a task force that the mayor had put together closer 9 years ago, and we were making some headway, and it was through creative ideas. But then that fell off the radar and it's never been picked back up. But my point is there's been a decade now that the current mayor has had to work to do something about these commercial taxation rates. And to this date, they've only went up under the guise of wastewater charges, higher assessments on all buildings, and dumping fees, etc. So we've been hit really hard as a business community since the current mayor got in. I'm not necessarily blaming him, but that's the reality.
0: J. Francis Investments owner Craig Boudreau speaking with Tom Ayers at a meeting yesterday where the Chamber of Commerce released the results of a survey on business friendliness in the CBRM. Tom also caught up with Sydney Credit Union CEO Caleb Gibbons, who says his concerns include crime and safety.
1: We've got a very large project, probably the largest in terms of privately funded building our new branch and headquarters at George and Townsend. So we're hoping that we'll be finished that project about 1 year hence. We're hoping Canada Day next year. So that's just shy of 17,000 square feet, three stories above grade. And then our old branch, which was at end of life, will be demolished once we're finished that. So we've been working with the mayor's office, especially with respect to the comments that were made on a new homeless shelter. Shelter, replacing the one that's basically on our Park Avenue now, there on Townsend Street, because we certainly had anxiety in terms of committing that much of our members' capital. But he's given our board some comfort that that facility will be moved within CBRM and still service that, you know, serve that community well, because it's not ideal where it's at right now. And we're not, by any means, it's not a NIMBY, not a my backyard issue. There's a lot of issues to be dealt with for all communities, including CBRM. So we certainly want to help be part of the solution.
24: And I've heard from one business owner already who said really the big thing here is the tax rates. They need lower commercial tax rates. Are you hearing that from other business owners?
1: We certainly are.
24: If the municipality was to provide some tax relief to the on the commercial side, cut the tax rates there, wouldn't that just shift it to residential taxpayers?
1: Not necessarily, because I think if you look at the fact that all of these silos that are coming, whether it's the military spend, the maintenance facility, when you talk 2032, people think that's a long time away. But once you get inside of 5 years, I used to tell my students, if you don't know where you're going to be in 5 years, you're there already. So there's a lot to be built here. And these are going to be 300, you know, six figure high paying jobs, families around that, the housing that's going to be required. If we're not actioning it now, we're going to see a big deficit. So that's why I think it really is time for action on all of these things. And they're all positive.
24: So institutional and government may be able to provide some relief for the commercial tax rate.
1: Potentially, yes.
0: Caleb Gibbons is CEO of the Sydney Credit Union. Next up, some response to the survey results yesterday from CBRM Mayor Cecil Clark.
4: We asked for the study and the survey, and so as I mentioned in my speech, it's a benchmark. It's setting where we are at that point in time, and I think it's an opportunity not only to expand the number of respondents, but they're expanding the types of questions that we can have for making informed decisions and also making decisions that are collaborative and are supportive of having a healthier business climate and a stronger municipality.
24: One of the items that came out of that study was a concern about red tape and permit delays, but it wasn't really defined what those were. Do you have a sense of what they mean by that?
4: One of the things we are focused on is making sure that we use technology and get away from paper-driven systems to, you know, platform-driven processes and platforms not just for receiving applications, inspection reports, receiving payment, giving out payments, all of those measures that bring us into a modern age of the technologies that are at our disposal. But as a larger municipal unit within Nova Scotia, we have to do it that we have the systems right, and our team and our leadership within technology and finance are working on that, and people will see those improvements. And as a result of our planning and development, our development officers, our inspectors, they'll have those tools as a use to be more proactive.
24: And one of the other key things was tax rates, commercial tax rates. What can you do about that? Would that, if you were to lower the commercial tax rates, wouldn't that just shift it to residential?
4: That's why our focus is on what are the incentives for both housing, dealing with derelict and sightly buildings, dealing with developments, what scale of development, and how we can have creative approaches to thinking so that the tax rate themselves, it's very difficult to change. It's very tough matter to address without having other alternative decisions to cut somewhere. So if you're talking about incenting development, it's about getting less revenue off of projects that come in, but it also stimulates the economy because people are investing in the construction phase, the jobs that are engaged during that process. So that's the type of dialogue we'll be having, and I know those policy matters will be coming back before council between this summer and early fall.
24: And one of the criticisms that I heard from a business owner is that you've been mayor before, we've talked about these, and there hasn't been any action. You mentioned how difficult it is to change the tax rate. What makes it so difficult?
4: Just the fact that we are impacted by decisions from the other orders of government. We have frozen transfer rates that come in. So I acknowledge and understand someone saying about, before we had different pressures. Our pressures now are going to be driven by opportunities and growth. So that is a whole other realm of pressure that we welcome rather than just about a declining, you know, population base, a declining revenue base. We have a population that is moving in the right direction upwards and revenues moving forward. But at the same time, we need to invest and in critical infrastructure. They talk roads and stuff. So it's all about balance. And the opportunity with the chamber is to allow for that discussion to be a constructive one, a collaborative one, and to cooperate where we can. And what was in their report as well is just establishing a better communication link between the municipality, both politically, administratively, and the business community that want to be heard. And even if you can't overcome immediately reducing tax rates, that we are responding with proactive things that incent development and reward people for their hard work and investment.
24: And one other person mentioned the possible opportunity that's coming with the Coast Guard and development in Sydney Harbour, and that might provide the municipality with the space to be able to provide some commercial tax relief. Would that sort of institutional and government investment provide you that room?
4: So we have the commercial tax rate, we have the deed transfer tax, which is, you know, $4 to $5 million a year that the realtors would like to have gone. That's been a common request. And when it comes to development, that's absolutely it. That's why we're doing a fiscal update this fall with a 3-year plan and an overall 8-year forecast, so people will see where the pressures are and where the revenue streams can be. What are the decisions we have to make? Transit's one of those elements that everybody wants, but our transit rate system is antiquated as well, like what's within 2,500 feet of a bus route. So those are discussions that have to be held. And it's a wider discussion, it's a community discussion, it's a business discussion, and it's a government-to-government discussion. So, and unfortunately, it's governments, and things don't always go at the pace we all want, as I mentioned. So we're here with this report card today because it was about mutual engagement and asking for it. It wasn't be careful what you ask for, we want it. We want to have this dialogue. We want to say, how do we improve on 2.7 out of 5? And next year, we'll be proof positive. If it goes in the other direction, we'll be having a different type of conversation.
0: CBRM Mayor Cecil Clark is speaking with Tom Ayers after his State of the CBRM address yesterday. It was hosted by the Cape Breton Regional Chamber of Commerce, which has decided to make a survey on business friendliness an annual event.
5: Good morning, Cape Breton. This is your friendly neighborhood film reviewer, Karsten Knox. Coming up later in the show, it's my take on Supergirl and Toy Story 5, one of which stands up to the source material, the other not so much. Find out which is which on the Knox Office on Cape Breton's Information Morning.

0: In pretty much every game of the Spain, and then I'm watching other games, not all of them, but some of them.
1: Yeah, I watched the first game anyway, where they won 6-0.
2: Have you guys been following the World Cup this year?
3: Yeah.
4: Yeah, a little bit.
5: I'm a big fan of football, so like every time that I have a free time, I watch all of them.
2: Who are you cheering for this World Cup?
0: I'm cheering for Spain.
1: Canada.
5: A big fan of Argentina.
3: Canada.
4: Canada, yeah.
2: And is there any specific player that you're excited to watch this year?
6: Of course, Messi. We love him, and it may be his last World Cup. We don't know. So, yes.
3: No, not really.
4: Not really.
5: It's probably be Messi. For me, he's like the best player in the World Cup and like the whole time.
0: Lamine Yamal is from Spain. He's a forward. Really good one.
2: And why do you like watching him?
0: Reminds me to you, Messi. He's really young too, and he kind of started. And really nice guy, and I don't know.
2: Is there any particular player that you're excited to watch on Canada?
1: No, not really, to be honest.
2: And what is your favorite part about watching the World Cup?
6: The gathering. We love watching the World Cup together, and we are gathering with friends, family, so it's like a beautiful moment.
5: It's my most favorite spot. Like, I've been playing for like over 10 years, so like watching like world class player play can help me improve my technique as well, and you know, like, it's a joy to watch all of that.
0: I feel the best thing will be just go with friends and like hang out with everyone, because I feel at least in Spain, like, a lot of people like soccer and they all cheer for the same team and everything. It's just really nice for once they all combine together for a cheer for the same team.
2: And what's your favorite thing about watching soccer?
1: Just the fans, really. It's exciting to watch, and yeah, really just the fans, the atmosphere.
4: I just find it interesting that it's like a big thing for Canada and like everyone's watching it, so yeah.
2: And what are your thoughts on this year's World Cup?
7: I hope Canada takes the cup.
8: I find it's a long and very boring game to watch. There's just not enough goals scored. It's just back and forth. It seems like they're chasing the ball, but the fans seem to love it. But I prefer hockey and baseball.
2: How do you think Canada's been doing?
7: Canada's been doing very well. They did well to be where they're at the moment. They're in a good position, yeah.
1: I'm hoping they're going to do good, but soccer is kind of not really our sport necessarily, so... But you never know, they could do good. I'm hoping they're going to do good.
2: So I see you have red hair. Could you tell me about your dyed hair here?
3: So I played for the Glacebrae Miners, and I dyed it red at first, and then when Canada started playing, I dyed it red again.
2: And if any Team Canada players were listening, what would you like to say to them?
3: Good luck.
4: Good luck on your next game.
9: People at the Mayflower Mall earlier this week talking to Gabrielle McLeod about the World Cup. Canada plays South Africa in the knockout round Sunday at 4. Up next, time for your weather forecast for the final Friday in June. It's our morning meteorologist, Tina Simpkin. Welcome back.
10: Thank you. Can you believe it's the last Friday?
9: I can't believe it. I know. I feel like we just signed on to June 1st.
10: I feel the same way. I'm about 3 weeks behind in life, and I think the rest of the world should be too. Let's rewind June and let's play it again. What do you think?
9: Well, we had Caleb Gibbons, the CEO of the City Credit Union, had a good little quote in the last story we ran. He said, if I ask you, where do you see yourself in 5 years, and you don't have an answer, you're already there.
10: Oh.
9: So that's a variation.
10: I'm going to use that. Even though it's completely not true. It's
9: you and I are still in May.
10: Yeah, for sure. It kind of feels like May, right? Our temperatures haven't been that great for the month of June, although today we're going to do okay. There's lots of fog out there this morning, and I was just looking around at some of the cameras across Cape Breton, and there's lots of sunshine in some areas as well. So once the fog starts lifting, I do think we'll be that mix of sun and clouds, and then the clouds will increase once again this afternoon from west to east across Cape Breton, and that's going to hold our temperatures back, but most should see temperatures in the lower 20s, and that's where we should be, around 22 degrees for the high. Our wind winds have been east to southeasterly, and I think they'll be a little bit, it'll be a little bit more gusty into the afternoon, 20 at times gusting up to 40 kilometers per hour along areas of the coast. And the further west you are, the more the gusts will be a little bit higher, only because the system is coming.

0: coming in from the west. It's going to increase our cloud cover first across Cape Breton and then bring us chances for showers later on this afternoon into the evening hours. Not, I shouldn't say this afternoon, although a sprinkle or two, certainly not out of the question as the clouds thicken up, but the better chances for rain are going to come this evening. Thunderstorms are in the forecast for the mainland, especially through the valley and in New Brunswick as well as PEI. And the only reason why I'm saying this is that because if any remnant thunderstorms find their way over Cape Breton, they will put down some heavy amounts of rain. So on average, we'll pick up a trace to a couple of millimeters tonight. But if any of those remnant thunderstorms find their way over the heads of some of the Cape Bretoners, they'll put down anywhere from 5 to 15 millimeters in heavy showers or remnant thunderstorms. Now, tomorrow it's going to stay unsettled. Not only do we have this system that's overhead that will give us the chances for rain today, pushing out tomorrow, but there's another developing area of low pressure off the coast. So it's going to stay mainly cloudy for the weekend, both Saturday and on Sunday. That's not completely cloudy, meaning there could be some sunshine from time to time, but there's also chances for showers both Saturday and on Sunday. Our highs on Saturday around 20, around 19 on Sunday, so not too impressive in the temperature department, but at least we'll get some peaks of sunshine and temperatures approaching where they almost should be for this time of year.
1: All right. Enjoy your final weekend of the month.
0: I will. You too.
1: The time is 7:30.
2: Good morning. I'm Danielle Edwards. Here's what's making news in Nova Scotia. Homeless shelters in rural parts of Nova Scotia are joining forces to try to change public perception. A group of six rural shelters have formed a group that meets regularly to discuss a wide range of challenges. That includes concerns expressed by residents and business owners. Stephanie Watson is executive director of the Truro Housing Outreach Society and formed the group. She disagrees with those who say that the shelters are making homelessness worse in their communities.
3: If we didn't exist, where do you think they're going? You think that an encampment with eight people in it is a problem. Well, imagine 20 people, because you can't just expect that they're going to move to another community because that other community is dealing with the same problem. So are shelters great? No, of course not. We don't want shelters. We want supportive housing. But right now, it's all we have. So we're just making the best of it.
2: Watson says shelters need to work with municipal governments to educate the public about the role of shelters in dealing with homelessness. A new lawsuit is revealing that the Canadian Coast Guard spent $4 million dealing with the derelict tug on Nova Scotia's eastern shore. The vessel, called the Craig Trans, was removed in 2024. Now, a federal fund that deals with ship oil pollution is suing a local man who is the alleged owner. CBC's Richard Cuthbertson reports.
4: The history on this ship is fascinating.
5: That's Cameron Grant, director of the Federal Ship Oil Fund. Fascinating because the Craig Trans arrived in Canada in 2012 to tow away another derelict ship in Quebec. Instead, it was impounded for safety violations in Halifax, never made it to its destination.
4: And instead of helping, it actually has ultimately made things worse. And now the Canadian Coast Guard has had to deal with this ship too.
5: After changing hands several times, the tug ended up in the community of Marie Joseph, east of Halifax. 3 years ago, it began leaking oil. The Coast Guard stepped in, says it racked up a whopping $4.1 million bill to clean up and scrap the boat. The ship fund is still determining how much it will compensate the Coast Guard, but it's gone to federal court in a preemptive lawsuit so it can try to recoup the amount from the alleged owner, a man named Clement Fleet. Grant acknowledges in cases like these, most vessel owners don't have that kind of money. However,
4: you know, there's room for compromise, but we are not typically willing to walk away for nothing when somebody can pay something.
5: Richard Cuthbertson, CBC News, Halifax.
2: The Cape Breton Regional Municipality is moderately satisfactory when it comes to business friendliness. That's the overall conclusion of a new survey by the Regional Chamber of Commerce. But the survey also found a large majority of business owners want the commercial tax rate lowered. Mayor Cecil Clark says CBRM Council has been working on that, but it's difficult to do.
6: It's a very tough matter to address without having other alternative decisions to cut somewhere. That's why we're doing a fiscal update this fall with a three-year plan and an overall eight-year forecast so people will see where the pressures are and where the revenue streams can be.
2: Clark says CBRM is making investments in technology and housing. He says those provide incentives for growth, which should make it easier to reduce the tax burden on businesses. Those looking to make the trip to the Skyline Trail in Cape Breton will now have to reserve a parking spot. The trail has grown in popularity over the years, and that has led to congestion on the pathway and in the lot. CBC's Ethan Hunt has the story.
7: Parks Canada says the Skyline Trail is the most popular trail in Cape Breton Highlands National Park. It offers views of the ocean while being on top of a mountain peak. Adam Hill has been walking the trail for 20 years.
8: Back when I first started exploring, it was just a great way to get out into the wilds of Cape Breton. You know, you get to see these spectacular views at the end of the trail. But then over the last 20 years, it's really become the representation of Cape Breton.
7: Parks Canada is now looking to curb foot traffic during its busiest season. Hikers need to book a parking spot in advance. It costs $13 to book on the web and an additional $2 over the phone. People are also limited to a maximum of 4 hours on the trail. Kirstie Kreider is with Parks Canada. She says reducing people's access will hopefully stop people from going off the trail.
9: If it's too crowded and people are forced to step off, the damage is very quick.
7: Kreider says that harmed the habitats of at-risk species. Hill hopes people still make the trip out despite the added work.
8: If you have the opportunity to come to Cape Breton Island, book your parking space and come see this magical, magical place.
7: Ethan Hunt, CBC News, on the Skyline Trail.
2: And finally, as we've heard this morning, Halifax Transit is offering free service this evening, starting at 6 o'clock and running until the end of tonight. That includes buses, ferries, and an Accessibus. The initiative is part of the NSLC's Safe Rides program and aims to prevent impaired driving. It's also in support of the Halifax Music Fest, which starts tonight at the Garrison Grounds. And that's the news to this hour.
1: All right, good, Danielle. Thank you. By the way, speaking of fests, Kitchen Fest launches today around Cape Breton, a week plus of music, and we're going to have a little music to share with you for Kitchen Fest coming up a little bit later in this hour. In your weather forecast for today, fog and mist in the morning, heavy fog when I was on my way in this morning, and there was a fog bank off Sydney Harbor. Beautiful morning, though, and we have a mix of sun and cloud around the island. Mostly cloudy, it looks like, but for today, a mix with increasing clouds this afternoon, southeast winds at 20, highs getting up to 22 today, but in some areas we could be getting some fog and mist to start the day. Overnight tonight, showers, maybe 2 millimeters, lows of 11, gusty southeasterly winds. Tina says there are thunderstorms in the forecast on the mainland, so we might get some remnant thunderstorms from those lows passing through. And if so, 5 to 15 millimeters would not be unrealistic to expect in those thunder showers. And for Saturday, mainly cloudy with a chance of showers, a high of 20 and winds turning northeast at around 20 kilometers per hour. And then on Sunday, mainly cloudy with a chance of showers and a high of 19. So for today, a mix with sun and cloud, fog and mist in the morning, a high of 22. And by the way, I should mention that we do have fog in the forecast overnight and in the mornings these days, which is pretty standard for this time of year as we head into the final weekend in June, if you can believe it. We have 23 minutes to go before 8 o'clock on Information Morning. And up next, it's time for our world famous quote of the week.
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14: Because if you're wearing comfy shoes, you're always smiling.
1: Are you pumped to hear from a well-spoken Cape Bretoner who was on the show this week? If so, take a listen.
15: It's like the beat on steroids.
1: Who was that or what were we talking about? If you think you could identify that voice, give us a call. Let's hear it one more time.
15: It's like the beat on steroids.
1: We're at 902-563-4116. If you'd like to try your hand, 563-4116 for an increasingly rare CBC Cape Breton tea towel. We'll put all the correct answers in Bill's lucky green hat for a draw at the end of the show. If you're looking for activities for the kids this summer, the nonprofit cycling group Fellow Cape Breton is hosting free training sessions in July and August, teaching kids how to mountain bike. Velo wants to grow mountain biking in Cape Breton, and to do that, they're teaching some basic skills. They're also working with the CBRM on a proposal to build some new mountain biking trails. Our guests today on this are John Graham and Stuart McNeil. They are cycling instructors and members of Velo Cape Breton. John and Stuart, good morning.
16: Good morning. Steve.
1: So, John, tell us about the training that you're going to be providing with Velo.
16: So, in the last 2 years, we've run some instructors' courses with Cycling Nova Scotia as part of Cycling Canada's program as well. And it's called the Hop-On program. And it's helped children to learn how to mountain bike, really. So, it's got some of the really basic skills how to brake properly, how to shift those gears, how to shift those gears when you're going uphill, downhill, without breaking a chain. So we've trained 14 instructors at this point, and we've run programs last year in the summer and the fall, and this year we've already run two camps.
1: Oh, right on. So, Stuart, like, what's the difference between a road bike and a mountain bike? What kind of, where do the skills deviate?
17: A lot of difference between a road bike and a mountain bike, particularly when it comes to the tires. And obviously, mountain bike giving more options to get on trails, uneven grounds. So we're pretty confident that the bikes we have will be able to give kids the opportunity to learn the skills that John just mentioned and be able to ride on many different options of terrain, whether it's on trails, whether it's on sidewalks, grassy areas, basically opening up lots of options to move and transport to different areas safely.
1: Well, like, for instance, what would you have to do differently on a mountain bike that requires different training?
17: Position is a big one that we will be putting into our courses. So the neutral position where we'll have our feet even, because if you have one pedal down, if you're going over an uneven surface and you go over a tree root, you could bottom out and hit your foot off that. That's an uncomfortable feeling. So teaching that body positioning is huge in mountain biking and being up on your feet so that you're able to absorb any impact or bumps at using your legs as shocks, really. So those are just a few skills that we will be putting into our Cape Breton bike camp this summer.
1: Right on. John, where do you ride?
16: I go in Sydney for the most part, but then I do go down to Andy Ganish to do some riding over there and over to PEI to do some riding. So, Steve, one of the things we have happening is that a lot of places have developed trail networks, and in Cape Breton, we still don't have a lot of networks, and most of those networks as well are unofficial, and they're on other people's property. What we're trying to do at this point is work with CBRM, but also some other municipalities to have some designated trail networks. So one of the things we're doing is working with CBRM near the Amera Center up behind there. And we've been looking at some possible trail networks up in that area. And we've identified at this point some beautiful area. And we're hoping that we might even be able to run a short track. So have at least one trail in and around that would allow us to have a race later on this summer into the fall.
1: Oh, really? So are people riding back there now?
16: No, there's not. But we've had a few of us have walked out there. And one of the people that's walked out there with us is Peter Dewar. And Peter Dewar is a person who's been running the hop-on camps here. But Peter is also the head of Valley Devo down in the Wentworth Valley. And he's built trails. He's run lots of races. And when he walked on it on Monday, he looked at it and said, this is a really nice area back here. So we could do something with it. And it won't be too hard. It's pretty easy to get a few trails started back that way. So we're working with the municipality, and they've been very helpful and very receptive to seeing mountain biking here in CBRM.
1: Stuart, where's your favorite place to ride?
17: You enjoy riding around Howie Center, trails in the back there, but just as John alluded to there, mostly ATV trails and four-wheeler trails is what I ride, and unfortunately we do not have designated mountain bike trails. So having this progress that Velo Cape Breton and CBRM Recreation Department have been working together to create is just huge. To have a home for mountain biking in the CBRM would be just amazing for all people, and particularly the kids that we will be teaching this summer at our bike camp.
1: Right on. So what can people expect in those camps?
17: The camps will be designed for children aged 12 to 16. We try to work hard to take out barriers. So if there's a student who does not have a bike or a helmet, we can provide that. We'll be making sure that there's an access point for all riders. You know, if someone's just getting comfortable on the bike or someone who wants a little bit more challenges, we will provide those. And we're looking to teach them skills like John talked about, like changing gears. Those are skills that students and kids that I've taught don't really understand. And it can make a world of difference in your ride if you know how to use your gears going uphill, going downhill, how to feather your brakes so that you're remaining safe, the positions I referred to about going over uneven ground. All those skills we will be teaching in games and game-based challenges just to keep it fun and engaging for the students so that they're having fun, they're learning these essential skills, and overall they're becoming more confident and competent bike riders.
1: John, if I may be so rude to ask, how old were you when you started mountain biking?
16: I was about 65, Steve.
1: Really?
16: Honest. I mean, I did as a kid always have a bike, and we were always doing things, but it was only a few years ago that I bought myself a decent mountain bike and started to get into it. And I would love to see some really nice courses up this way for easy, what we call green and blue trails. Steve, I'm just going to mention build on what Stuart was just saying. When we do the camps this summer, we always do them in a safe area. So we're not really out into the woods and challenging with the roots and whatnot. We set up an obstacle course and we set up some challenges. And so, and it's all games based, as Stuart said. So the youth learn how to do those maneuvers so that at a later time, they're able to get into the woods and really, take on those challenges and do it safely.
1: Look forward to talking to you both about it more. John, do let us know if that trail development behind the AmeriCenter happens.
16: Will do. Great, Steve. Thanks so much.
1: John Graham and Stuart McNeil are biking instructors with Velo Cape Breton. They are hosting mountain biking camps this summer. They have a whole bunch of instructors trained. So here's the rundown. They have them in New Waterford and the Pier on Tuesday, starting the week after next, in New Waterford in the morning at the McKinnon Turf, and then in the Pier in the afternoons at the Pump Track. If you're near Westmount or North Sydney, it's actually Thursdays, starting July 16th. They'll be in Westmount in the mornings at the soccer field, and then in the afternoon in North Sydney at the Carmen Young Track. Get more detail by looking up Velo Cape Breton. There's no cost for the camps, although there is a $5 membership fee for Velo Cape Breton. You're with CBC in Cape Breton. We are 14 minutes before 8 o'clock on Information Morning. You're listening to us at the AmeriCenter at 92.1 FM. And as I mentioned, Kitchen Fest starts today. We're going to hear now from Mary Beth Carty, who used to teach at Twelda Lacadie. She's playing several nights. Pub night at the Old Triangle in Sydney on Tuesday. Pub night at the main event on Canada Day. And then the Red Shoe coming up on Wednesday of next week. She won a Canadian Folk Music Award in 2024 for Traditional Singer of the Year. Here's Mary Beth Carty with Tow Truck Song, May You Not Need It.
18: Tony in a pickup, not too-

Mary Beth Carty, one of the artists featured in Kitchen Fest. There are too many shows that are happening tonight to mention, but there are shows all over the island, including the Old Timey Concert at the Gaelic College. The Admiral Lounge is hosting an event. They're also at the Bredor Lakes Inn in St. Peter's. Mabu is holding an event. There's also a concert in Waikagama, in Margaree, in Bedeque. And for more information, look it up at kitchenfest.ca. It runs till next Saturday. You're with CBC in Cape Breton for today. We have a mix of sun and cloud. The forecast, highs of 22. Temperatures are around 10-ish around the island. Some fog, but should be a nice day ahead. It's really calm on the water this morning. And up next, it's time to go to the movies. As we get you ready for the weekend, it's time for our feature of the Knox Office with Halifax film reviewer Karsten Knox. This week, it's a review of Supergirl.

0: Karsten, good morning.
1: Good morning, Steve.
2: So summertime is superhero time, and I gather this Supergirl is a spinoff of the Superman movie from last year?
1: That's it, exactly. Yeah, people might recall, in fact, there was a Supergirl back in the 1980s, which was a spinoff of the Christopher Reeve Superman movies.
2: Yes.
1: It starred Helen Slater, yeah, and it didn't do so well at the box office. So this is 42 years later. The franchise has finally returned to the big screen. There have been TV versions and you know, Supergirl has shown up elsewhere. But here we've got a full movie. Australian actor Millie Alcock is the lead this time. She's Superman's cousin. She's a lot scrappier and less naive than he is, which I found welcome. I wasn't that much of a fan of the David Cornsweet Superman from last year or the movie he was in. So this one takes place mostly away from the planet Earth, where Kara, Superman's cousin, is drinking away her blues. She's just turned 23. She feels like she doesn't have a home. She's depressed.
2: And she meets like she's drinking somewhere else, like some other planet. Okay,
1: that's it. Almost the whole movie takes place in other planets.
2: Okay,
1: so she meets a teenager named Ruthie, who's got a big sword and is out for revenge against a guy named Krem, who's a brigand who murdered her parents and brother. So then Krem goes ahead and steals Kara's spaceship and poisons her faithful puppy, Krypto.
2: What?
1: So now Kara has to track down Krem for the antidote to save her dog.
2: Isn't this how John Wick started?
1: More or less, yeah. Here's some of the trailer.
3: Hey, I was just touching base to see when you think you might be coming back. You know, I'm just worried that you're not going to find your stride here if you keep going off-world all the time, Kara. I'm worried you're not going to find your people.
4: Yeah, well, that's the thing, Clark. I have no people. Krypto and I at least had each other. Honestly, I thought we were lucky. But luck almost by definition runs out.
2: Bit of a post-apocalyptic vibe there, Karsten.
1: Oh,
2: like,
1: yeah.
2: Dudes
1: absolutely.
2: In leather and chains, bad guys.
1: Yeah, and it's not just the costumes. This movie borrows some plot points from Mad Max Fury Road, you know, which is fine. You know, might as well steal from the best. It also takes heavily from the Guardians of the Galaxy, and we get Jason Momoa as Lobo. So fans of the comic will remember Lobo. He's this longtime favorite, sort of a demonic space biker mercenary character. And for those who are counting, that makes the second character in the DC universe that Momoa has played after having been Aquaman.
2: Of course. So I will tell you, Karsten, I did not see that Supergirl from the Christopher Reeves days, but I remember reading the parody of it in Mad Magazine.
1: sure.
2: So what about this one? What's your takeaway?
1: You know, I found it entertaining in a kind of undemanding popcorn movie sort of way, but it's not very good. I didn't really believe the connection between Kara and the hellbent sword swinging teen Ruthie. There's some shoddy plotting and internal logic issues, and the villain Krem, he looks pretty threatening, but he has no personality to speak of beyond an Eastern European accent. So yeah, I think if you moderate your expectations, fine, but it's not nearly as much fun as it should be.
2: Okay, a very underwhelming Karsten Knox endorsement for Supergirl in cinemas now, if you want to try your taste. So what else is opening today that you would like people to consider?
1: Well, there's Jackass Best and Last. It's reportedly the final cinematic entry in the Jackass franchise. That's, you know, the one where grown men mostly do stupid stunts and endanger the more vulnerable portions of their anatomies for the sake of a laugh. And this movie is a combination of clips of their best work, if you could call it their best work of their past, and a brand new stupidity.
2: Yeah. So are you saying stupidity in a good way?
1: Yeah, actually, kind of, yes. Jackass is a serious guilty pleasure. I can't help myself. It's so funny watching these guys hurt themselves over and over again.
2: They must be getting up there, hard to recover at that age.
1: Well, that's it, right? I thought the last one was going to be the final movie, but it was called Jackass Forever, but here we are again.
2: Okay, so what about Toy Story 5? Have you seen that?
1: I have seen it, yeah, and I really enjoyed it. Of course, Toy Story has been Pixar's most beloved franchise, going all the way back to 1995. The first three movies especially are considered classics. Now, there were people were disappointed in Number 4, which came out in 2019, but I liked it. You can't go wrong with Keanu Reeves as an insecure Canadian stunt rider toy named Duke Kaboom. This one, I think, is at least as good as the fourth, if not better. It feels like a spin-off. The focus is on Jessie. She's the cowgirl ragdoll, and she has her trusty steed Bullseye. Here's a bit of the trailer.
0: There's a package for you.
5: Oh, thank you.
6: Hi there, I'm Lilypad. Let's play.
7: Oh, extinction, not again.
8: Bunny, screen time's over now.
5: Okay.
9: I want to talk to you, device.
0: Please, call me Lily.
9: Me and the toys have been working all summer to try and get Bunny to make friends.
0: Yeah.
9: But then you had to ruin
0: it.
9: You're not even listening to me.
0: I'm always listening.
2: A lot of nostalgia there, a lot of familiar voices. And even though it's about Jessie and Bullseye, you got Buzz and Woody in there.
1: Oh, absolutely. You know, and they are all here, but they're more in supportive roles. And the villain, at least for most of the movie, is technology. The message is how tech doesn't replace actual real-life play with your friends. You know, I thought the movie was a delight. There's a whole team of updated Buzz Lightyears with new abilities. But the movie is still driving home the same core themes the whole series has been about. The toys serve as stand-ins for parents who have anxiety about their kids being okay and then being left behind when the children grow up.
2: All right. Sounds like you enjoyed your time with Toy Story 5 more than with Supergirl.
1: I guess that's fair to say, yeah.
2: So, for people who want to stay in this week, you have a couple of political thrillers that are available online, I understand, both of which are set in Russia.
1: Yeah, weird coincidence. One is called Two Prosecutors. It's available on the Criterion Channel. That's the specialty art house cinema streaming service. It's also still releases Blu-rays and 4K discs for those of us who are into physical media. Two Prosecutors, brand new film set in 1937. It's about a young lawyer looking into the case of an old Bolshevik who he thinks may have been imprisoned due to corruption in the secret police. It's one of those movies about bureaucracy and about how things can be obscured and hidden and all the red tape. It's actually quite funny, but also unfortunately very relatable. It's just a really good historical thriller with a lot to say to us today.
2: Okay, what's this other one?
1: All right, so that was Two Prosecutors. The other one's called The Wizard of the Kremlin, and it's a behind-the-scenes mover and shaker played by Paul Dano, who rose to power in Russia in the early 1990s, the end of the Soviet Union, and then through the time of oligarchs into the present-day authoritarian era. It's from a novel, but apparently certain characters are fictionalized and some are based on actual people. The movie stars also Jeffrey Wright, Alicia Vikander, and as Vladimir Putin, a surprisingly plausible Jude Law.
2: Okay, now, you definitely have my curiosity piqued with this cast.
1: Yeah, absolutely. Now, the movie is quite episodic as it takes place over like 20 plus years. So it might have been better as a mini series. But if you're likely to watch it at home, you might just enjoy seeing it over two or three nights.
2: All right. So that's Two Prosecutors on the Criterion Channel. And I think that's going to be my pick for this weekend. The Wizard of the Kremlin, which is available where?
1: You can rent that.
2: Gotcha. All right, Karsten, good viewing this weekend. Have a great one.
1: Thanks so much, Steve.
2: Karsten Knox with the Knox Office every second Friday on Information Morning.

0: time for your news update with Danielle Edwards.
1: Hi, Steve. One of the most popular hiking trails in the Atlantic is looking to address an increase in visitors. Hikers will now have to book their parking spot for the Skyline Trail in Cape Breton Highlands National Park. Previously, visitors would arrive with no space for them to park. Also, staff at homeless shelters across rural Nova Scotia have formed a group to deal with challenges they're facing, including public backlash toward the shelters. This comes after staff in New Glasgow were being harassed by members of the public. And an exhibit traveling around Southwest Nova is showcasing 300 years of undergarments. The director of the Yarmouth County Museum and Archive says the exhibit displays the progression of fashion for women. We'll have that and other news later on.
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2: 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The CBC News is next. Coming up in half an hour, it's The Current with Matt Galloway.
5: Ordinary. The word just means that you're like other people, but it has come to be taken as a bit of an insult. In defense of being average and a look at how too much striving can lead many of us to failure or burnout, that's coming up on The Current.
6: This is World Report. Good morning, I'm Jennifer Yoon. A distraught daughter searching for her dad after back-to-back earthquakes shattered northern Venezuela. Neighbors are using their bare hands to rescue those trapped under the rubble. Officials confirm at least 235 people are dead, but thousands more are missing. Claudia Manresa of the aid group Project Hope describes the scene.
7: What we're seeing on the streets, it's heartbreaking. Definitely the country was not prepared for two earthquakes on less than 30 seconds apart. It is devastating, but everyone in the streets are trying to help each other and trying to help everyone find their loved ones.
6: International aid is beginning to arrive, but a damaged airport is slowing down the relief effort. Heather McKay is a Canadian teacher working at the British school in the capital. She was walking down the street when the first major tremor hit on Wednesday. Her own apartment building on the 15th floor suffered serious structural damage, and she's now staying with a colleague. McKay says the immediate focus in Caracas is getting people out of the rubble, but long-term humanitarian aid is desperately needed.
8: With the amount of buildings that have been damaged, I think they really need to assess that. And then people are just going to need humanitarian aid. And it makes me so sad because so many Venezuelans have nothing and now they have less than nothing. It is incredibly, incredibly sad. However, Venezuelans are very resilient and helpful people. And there is kind of a sense of community of everyone helping where they can.
6: Canadian teacher Heather McKay speaking to us from Caracas. Now to Russia, where the war in Ukraine is bringing daily life in Moscow to a stuttering halt. Recent Ukrainian drone strikes on critical infrastructure have triggered widespread disruptions inside the Russian capital. It's shaking public confidence and hitting the Kremlin's bottom line. Terence McKenna has the details.
9: We showed them that the war come to their territory.
10: Former Ukrainian Defense Minister Oleksiy Reznikov says Ukraine's recent drone attacks deep into Russia are sending a message to people there.
9: There, people will understand you cannot sleep well, like Ukrainians.
10: Last week, there was a major Ukrainian attack on Moscow's oil refinery. There have been other Ukrainian strikes deep into Russian territory. These two women live near an oil refinery hit in Tuapse, 450 kilometers from the Ukraine border. One says civilians are in a state of panic. The other says every day they go to bed with fear. Politico journalist Zoya Sheftalovich says attacks on the oil industry are having a big effect on the war.
11: Obviously, financially, this is how the Russians are able to continue waging war. When you hit their oil facilities, it's hitting Putin's bottom line.
10: How will Russian President Vladimir Putin respond to the attacks inside Russia? Alexei Zhuravlev, a prominent Russian parliamentarian, has called for the killing of all civilian inhabitants in the Ukrainian cities closest to the front line.
12: Я бы уничтожил все вместе с людьми.

0: Absolutely.
1: Further attacks on civilians would likely add to the war crimes indictments of Putin and his generals at the International Court in The Hague. Terence McKenna, CBC News, Toronto.
2: The official residence of Canada's Prime Minister is in shambles, and it has been for more than a decade. But CBC News has learned that today, Prime Minister Mark Carney will announce a concrete blueprint to finally restore 24 Sussex Drive. Joining us now from our Parliamentary Bureau is the CBC's Janice McGregor. Janice, this property has been a political hot potato for generations. Why is the government choosing to move on this right now?
3: When taxpayers are feeling stressed and stretched, spending tens of millions of dollars on the Prime Minister's house, probably not a vote-getter. Listen to Pierre Poilievre, whose own family lives in Stornoway. That's a taxpayer-funded official residence provided to the leader of the official opposition. He was trying to avoid, really, weighing in yesterday.
4: I really don't think about it at all. You know, I just think when I go around this country and I meet so many people who can't afford a place to live, when I see the homelessness on our streets and I see the young people who are desperate to start families but can't get a house to do it, I just think the last thing on our minds should be 24 Sussex Drive.
3: But it's that kind of attitude that's led to this home being neglected to the point of being infested with mold and rodents sitting abandoned for over a decade now. Something Prime Minister Mark Carney said earlier this spring to CBC News he considers an embarrassment. So this morning, he's kicking off a process to do something about it. The idea of holding a design competition dates back to at least 2015, when incoming Prime Minister Justin Trudeau's family opted to live somewhere else, making the house available for the National Capital Commission to take action. The Royal Architectural Institute suggested then that some of Canada's leading minds could envision a house that reflects the country's values, engage the public on a home that would be not only functional, but inspirational. Whether the best move is tearing it all down and starting over, we'll see. But a source told CBC News that the goal is having a winning design by next Canada Day, picked by an independent advisory panel. On his way out the door, Trudeau proposed a panel that could include former prime ministers. That would free up those still in office from having to decide anything that could be seen as self-serving.
2: The CBC's Janice McGregor in Ottawa. Thanks, Janice.
3: You're welcome.
2: Crude oil prices have officially fallen back to what they were before the start of the war in Iran. The drop comes as shipping traffic begins to normalize through the Strait of Hormuz. The market relief is welcome news for air travelers. The CBC senior business reporter Angie Seth has the details.
5: WestJet and Porter Airlines announced they are reducing their jet fuel surcharges as oil prices fall to levels not seen since before the war in Iran. In a statement, WestJet said the reduction applies to, quote, companion vouchers from $60 to $40 per round trip or one-way fare. Porter Airlines making a similar temporary move, cutting the cost in half from $40 to $20 for VI Porter Reward flight redemptions. And Hong Kong-based Cathay Pacific Airways says it's also reducing its fees, offering 14.5% savings to the consumer. But not everyone is on board. Air Canada says they are continuing to manage fuel costs through their regular fares rather than adding a fuel surcharge. And Air Canada Vacations did implement a fuel surcharge on ground packages that remains in effect. Air Transat says it's monitoring the geopolitical situation closely. Art Wu is a senior economist with BMO. He says as oil prices continue to fluctuate, it will have an effect on jet fuel prices.
6: Secondly, probably each airline secured their current supply of jet fuel at different prices over the past weeks. And so that may also play a role in, you know, when they decide to eventually reduce the surcharge.
5: Wu says the situation in the Middle East remains volatile, and whether oil prices will continue to fall will depend on the Strait of Hormuz staying open. Angie Seth, CBC News, Toronto.
2: Finally, the first round of the National Hockey League draft gets underway tonight in Buffalo, New York. Whitehorse sensation Gavin McKenna is widely projected to be the first player taken off the board. A number one selection would make history for the territory, and it marks only the second time an Indigenous player has ever been drafted first overall. The CBC's George Moratis reports.
0: I think all signs point to Davin.
7: TSN's Craig Button says McKenna is the player to pick. That would be a first for the UConn. In 2019, Whitehorse's Dylan Cousins was drafted 7th overall.
8: It's so awesome to see another kid from Whitehorse. I think he's going first for sure.
7: Dale McCourt of the Frog Lake First Nation was picked by Detroit in 1977.
9: There was no correlation of being First Nations. The job was hockey.
7: For McKenna, his heritage is part of his story. The Trondaquichan citizen wore a hide vest made by his grandma at the World Juniors. It was seen by millions. Kerry Valavan runs the UConn Native Hockey Tournament.
10: I think it's a historical day for UConn First Nations.
7: Michael Tootin coached McKenna as a kid.
11: You knew he was a special player instantly.
7: Tootin was behind the bench at the 2023 Canada Winter Games, where McKenna first got Canada's attention.
11: I asked one of the other players, look up the record for this tournament. Dover Gavin, like, you got that? He's like, yep.
7: McKenna delivered 29 points in 6 games, surpassing Sidney Crosby. UConner Mark Pike is excited.
12: If that turns out to be the case, it'll be so much fun to watch Gavin play.
7: Toronto have the first pick, the first shot at McKenna. Tootin says, well, number one would be special. It doesn't really matter when McKenna is picked.
11: It just tells all these kids, like, you know what? It's okay to be me. I am okay being who I am, and I can be anything I want. You know, NHL, doctor, lawyer, whatever it is.
7: The NHL draft begins tonight at 7 Eastern. George Moratis, CBC News, Whitehorse.
2: 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I'm Jennifer Yoon. 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
13: Good morning, Kate Breton, and welcome back to Information Morning for Friday, June 26th. Coming up, the end is in sight. Our guest is eye doctor John Hamilton, who is retiring after years of serving people in rural Cape Breton. Plus, we catch up with the Boojums, the little band with the big sound who just got back from a tour selling out shows in Europe. All ahead in this half hour. First up, out of World Report, let's reconnect with your provincial news with Danielle Edwards.
14: Hi, Steve. One of the most popular hiking trails in the Atlantic is looking to address an increase in visitors. Previously, visitors to the Skyline Trail in Cape Breton Highlands National Park would arrive with no space for them to park. Hikers will now have to book their parking spot ahead of time. Also, staff at rural homeless shelters in the province have formed a group to deal with challenges they're all facing. This comes after staff in New Glasgow were being harassed by members of the public. And an exhibit called Mentioning the Unmentionables is traveling around southwest Nova Scotia to showcase 300 years of undergarments. The director of the Yarmouth County Museum and Archive says the exhibit displays the progression of fashion for women. We'll have that and other news at 8:30.
13: All right, we'll get to the bottom of that story coming up in the newscast today. And your weather, a mix of sun and cloud, increasing clouds this afternoon, a high of 22 degrees.
15: This is Jessica for the Margaree Slow Market. Just calling to remind everyone to join us this Friday, June 25th from 2 to 4 p.m. at the St. Joseph's Parish Hall in Southwest Margaree for the Margaree Slow Market. This month, we will be hosting a high tea. Wear your fancy hat, grab a sweet from one of our vendors, and let us serve you tea. This month, we will also have a lot of returning vendors as well as some new faces. So come check it out. At the Margaree Slow Market, we listen to CBC.
13: So up first in this hour, a conversation with a rural doctor with a large presence in Cape Breton who now has retirement in his sights. Our guest is eye doctor John Hamilton, who is retiring later this month after a 44-year career in medicine. Dr. Hamilton is an ophthalmologist based in Antigonish, and much of his career has been spent working in rural Cape Breton. Dr. Hamilton ran monthly eye clinics in Bedeck, Aerochat, Inverness, and Shettycamp. And the last of these clinics takes place today in Aerochat, which is the original location where these clinics started back in 1983. Dr. Hamilton, congratulations on your next chapter.
16: Well, thank you very much.
13: So what have you been reflecting on in recent days as you consider the end of the month on the way?
16: Well, there have been a lot of changes in almost half a century of medicine, and it has been a great privilege to really been accepted into a number of very distinct communities. And that we tend to think of this as fairly amorphous, but Aerochat is different from Shettycamp, but people in Petit de Gras would be saying it's different from West Ayrshire too. So in Inverness and Victoria County, although they're both Scottish Highland, they have quite different sort of personalities, and it's been marvelous. I mean, I have people sing me Gaelic songs and old Acadian songs and tell me all kinds of legends. I mean, when I started, it was not uncommon to have somebody telling you stories about Fingal and his giants, and that's largely vanished these days, but it's been quite splendid. And medically, it's been very challenging and very interesting. So,
13: yeah. Well, why was that important to you to practice as a specialist at clinics in these more rural areas, which was not a thing back in the 70s and 80s?
16: Well, we're all citizens of this province, and it shouldn't matter. I mean, this is one of the interesting things about St. Martha's, where I'm essentially based, is that one of the original missions of the thing was it shouldn't matter where you live, you should be entitled to as good care as possible. Basically, it's that, and to some extent, sort of Tompkins and Moses Cody's idea about the dignity of people everywhere, and that just because you lived in Margaree or Deep Richmond County or someplace or Guysborough and didn't have access to specialty care, then you endured frequently a very much greater burden of treatable disease with serious consequences, and that if I could go mitigate that, that would be a step in the right direction, I think.
13: What difference did you make? Because I know early on, part of the motivation was increasing screening of diabetics, correct?
16: Yeah, diabetes mellitus is pretty common disease here. I mean, theoretically, the standard incidence in Canada is about 5%. In our population here, it's probably around 8 or 9%. In certain segments, the population is running at 40%. And it's the most common general medical disease, which creates treatable origins of blindness in people between ages of 20 and 60. So if we could identify these people earlier and have them treated, then basically they could maintain their vision. So we managed to do that. And the recommendation at the time was that diabetics should be screened annually. The provincial average was around 40%. We managed to hit 80%, which was apparently the highest in North America at the time. That's improved a lot, really, in the last 20 years. But, you know, with a little organization, we could overcome the disadvantages of living in a non-urban center. But there's a lot of glaucoma here and cataracts and things like that. I mean, when I first came here, I was asked to see an old lady who had very bad cataracts from Guysborough County, who had sat in the corner of her kitchen for 5 or 6 years, never seen her great-grandchildren, had seen other people and said nothing could be done. I did one cataract and she saw 20/20 and was really overwhelmed by this, so that it was, you know, it's very gratifying.
13: And you branched out in your adventures in medicine to adventures in politics at one point, some 15 years ago, I recall you running for federal office.
16: Yeah, it was fun. Everybody should do it at least once, you know. I was at the time actually on the board of Canadian Physicians for Medicare, and I was concerned about a number of developments in how the federal policy was treating a number of aspects of medical care in the country, and so ran in Central Nova against Peter McKay, and I was not elected, but I think I made some of my points, which was useful. Again, one got to meet just an incredible number of people on their doorsteps in amazing variety of circumstances, and I really valued that, yeah.
13: Interesting that we had the historic first ever election of an MLA for the Acadian riding of Shettycamp-Margaree's Pleasant Bay recently, yep. And you've been able to minister to your patients in Ayrshire and Shettycamp in French, is that right? You speak French?
16: Yeah. Oui, non, j'habitais en France pendant un bout de temps. Donc, mais mon français est différent que le langage d'ici. My French is different than the Acadian here, which is quite fascinating. because it comes from a completely different origin, is that the Acadians came from south of the Loire River, and most of the Quebec and standard French accents come from north of the Loire River, so that there are a lot of very interesting variations which have been retained here. It's a little like talking to somebody speaking Shakespearean English. It's quite neat. When I started doing clinics in Cheticamp, I suppose 80% of that clinic would have been conducted in French, and many of these people were unilingual. And to seek care in English in a place where they really didn't have a lot of support was in fact fairly dangerous for many people. And we organizationally had not really paid very much attention to that requirement. And this at the time was the biggest other linguistic group than in English in Nova Scotia. I have encountered two people who are unilingual in Gaelic, which was quite fascinating as well.
17: Is there a phrase in French that captures your thoughts or your feelings as you contemplate your retirement in a few days?
16: Amertume is it? It has an aspect of bitterness, but it doesn't translate very well. And that bittersweet is the closest English translation. But the that it would be nice to feel freed from the burden of care, but also I will really miss the opportunity to encounter people.
17: Dr. Hamilton, we'll let you get back to work. Thanks so much for your time today, and I hope you have a lovely start to the next chapter in your life.
16: Thanks very much.
13: John Hamilton is an ophthalmologist based in Antigonish for decades. He has been running monthly clinics in Bedeck, Aerschot, Inverness, and Cheticamp. His last clinic takes place in Aerschot today, which is where he started them. After 44 years in medicine, Dr. Hamilton officially retires this coming Tuesday. We're at 20 minutes after 8 o'clock on Information Morning. We're at 92.1 FM in Sydney. Cape Breton Rockers, the Boojums, are going to be making a triumphant return to Cape Breton with a show in Sydney tomorrow night. The band is fresh off a European tour where they were selling out shows, followed by a tour of Western Canada supporting the Halifax band Wintersleep. All this for a band from Port Hawkesbury that formed less than 2 years ago. We have two-thirds of the Boojums on the line this morning, husband and wife team Sarah Eve and Willie Stratton. Hey, you two, how's it going?
18: Hey, great. How you doing?
17: This is it.
19: Hello.
17: Hello there, Sarah Eve. So where were you guys lately? Because I know you're on the road yesterday.
18: We are in Fredericton right now.
19: We've been doing some of our East Coast stops with the Bug Club, so that's where we are now.
17: And how did you guys hook up with Wintersleep?
19: Being from Nova Scotia, I think we had some mutual friends and people working for us, and they were doing the West Coast tour. We really wanted to get out west, and someone put us in touch with them, and it just kind of worked out, I think.
17: Nice. So, Willie, where were you guys in Europe?
18: Kind of all over the place. We did UK, France, Belgium, Netherlands, Switzerland, Germany, Slovenia.
19: Yeah, just to name a few.
17: That's amazing. Like, how many stops?
19: I kind of lost track, but I think we're like 30 plus at this point. We've been playing a lot of shows, so it's really, really great.
17: Okay, so in all that blur, Sarah Eve, what's a gig that stands out for you?
19: The Wintersleep ones were definitely a highlight for sure. It was really cool to be out in Western Canada and also just, playing with Wintersleep as a Nova Scotian. They were just like a dream come true, really. It was really cool to do that, and they're awesome people, and I love their music, so that was really cool.
17: And Willie, what was the vibe on the European tour? What were the clubs like?
18: Really cool. They're all so different, but there's some really cool older clubs we've played, places that have been a big part of the community since, like, the 60s or whatever. Sometimes in small towns, it's like, they're all cool, all different, all a lot older than the stuff in Canada.
17: Yeah, were you following in the footsteps in some of them of Mick Jones and The Clash?
19: maybe some of the places, but a lot of the places you look at the walls, and it's obviously places where people might sign their name or leave stickers, and there were some really really cool ones to see up on the walls, newer bands and older bands that we've, you know, listened to. So it was pretty neat.
17: Yeah, like what?
19: What was the one in Virginia there?
18: Oh, Wayne Kramer from MC5.
19: Yeah,
18: that was
19: a
18: cool.
19: Cool one.
18: Like, I don't know, cool bands like up-and-coming bands like Snooper and

0: appreciated. So that was really cool to see too.
1: Well, like where are they turning on to your music? Do you know?
2: Just from a lot of it from YouTube, I guess.
0: Yeah, that was a consensus.
2: Yeah, radio too, though. Like a lot of alternative radio over there.
0: Yeah, there's a great radio festival we played in Switzerland, in Schaffhausen. And, yeah, it's put on by this local radio station. They've been playing our music for kind of the last year or so, year and a half. And, yeah, just everyone's like, oh, I listen to it on the radio all the time. And that was really cool, too. So
1: what do you think is connecting? What is it about the Boojums that's connecting, do you think?
2: I don't know. I don't know. I'm trying not to question it too much, but I don't know. People seem to like the songs, and yeah, I don't know. We're just going to try to keep doing it, I guess.
0: Yeah, it's a hard one to figure out.
1: what do you think, Sarah Eve? Willie's not going to go there.
0: I think people are really listening to a lot of rock and roll again, and just kind of straightforward type music. And what's really cool is at a lot of our shows they'll be like a parent with their kid, and they're both like really into it, so it's kind of like that always feels nice. It's like bringing people together, and I don't know, it's, I always find that really cool. It's like all ages, all different, you know. Yeah,
1: so you guys are coming home tomorrow. Who's the Bug Club?
2: Oh, they're awesome. We're huge fans of theirs. They were a huge inspo for us on our record, and they're from Wales. They're a similar setup to us. They're, you know, a couple and a drummer, and just really excellent songwriting, really witty lyrics, and just wicked players. Yeah. They're like the best.
0: Yeah, a really fun live show for sure too. Like you're smiling and laughing, and but then their music is amazing too. So. Yeah, you definitely don't want to miss this, because I don't know how often they'll be coming through to Sydney and Halifax too.
1: When you say they're a couple and a drummer, you mean like a couple like you guys, like they're married or they're partners?
0: Yeah, I think they're, I don't know, we don't want to put a name on it, but
1: they're together. That's an interesting double date. It's an interesting double date. Two power trios, yeah. Rocking out at Daniels.
0: Yeah, it's pretty fun.
1: All right, have fun, enjoy, and get some sleep.
0: We will, yes. Okay. See you later.
1: Sarah Eve and Willie Stratton of the Boojums playing Daniels in Sydney tomorrow night, where you can also meet the Bug Club. But for now, they're saying, meet me in the middle.

0: You wake up, that's the Boojums with Meet Me in the Middle. They're playing Daniels tomorrow night along with the Bug Club. You're with CBC and Kate Breton a minute to go before your news. That'll wake you up in the morning, Amy.
1: It should.
0: I could just see that like echoing off those like cobblestone walls and those little clubs all over Europe, you know?
1: Epically going through there.
0: So one last bit of business to take care of before we ride off into the weekend. Time to make the draw on our world famous quote of the week. Here's that quote one more time.
2: It's like the beat.

0: on steroids.
1: All right, that was Cape Breton Police Constable Gary Frazier. He was telling us about the new e-bikes that the force has acquired for use on community patrols. He says on an e-bike, you can maneuver in and out of areas more easily than in a vehicle, or at least a motorized one with four wheels. He says it's like being on the beat on steroids. He said they've actually snuck up on a few people doing nefarious things. Incomplete description. All right. What's on offer today?
2: A tea towel.
1: A CBC Cape Breton tea towel. Exactly. An increasingly rare CBC Cape Breton tea towel.
2: It's true. And our winner is James Riggs from Mill Creek.
1: Hey, congratulations, James. We do it all again 1 week from now. You're with CBC in Cape Breton. It's the last Friday in June. 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
3: Good morning. I'm Danielle Edwards. Here's what's making news in Nova Scotia. Staff at homeless shelters in rural areas of the province have formed an ad hoc alliance to deal with similar challenges they're facing. As CBC's Josh Hoffman tells us, one of the biggest ones is public backlash toward the shelters.
4: Stephanie Watson works with the Truro Housing Outreach Society. She says she started contacting other rural shelters in the province when she heard staff in New Glasgow were being harassed by members of the public.
5: It can be really difficult to feel like you're kind of isolated away and that you're having to deal with this on your own, when the reality is we're all dealing with the same thing.
4: Many shelters in rural communities are the only service in town available to those experiencing homelessness, and they're getting blamed for a homeless crisis that seems to be getting worse. Josie Rutterham is the executive director of the South Shore Open Doors Association based in Bridgewater. She says some people in her community believe their shelter should end homelessness, and they get mad when the problem persists.
6: And I think that's a really deep misunderstanding, where we can only supply the services that we are funded to supply. We cannot truly have deep impacts on the rest of the system.
4: Watson says residents and business owners have valid concerns about homeless people doing drugs in public and damaging property. But those concerns shouldn't overshadow the need for solutions to help these vulnerable people. Josh Hoffman, CBC News, Truro.
3: A passenger who was on board an Air Canada flight bound for Halifax that unexpectedly landed in Boston is sharing his experience. On Wednesday afternoon, the plane departed Newark, New Jersey, but was forced to divert when the captain suffered a medical emergency. Rodney McDonald says he knew there was a problem when the plane began to swerve back and forth.
7: I've flown extensively for 20 years in my career, and I know turbulence when I feel it. And I knew something happened in that cabin. And then when it swerved a couple more times, I actually thought of the Bible verse, "It's appointed unto men a day to die," and I started praying.
3: The co-pilot took over flying the plane and landed it safely without further incident. Meanwhile, other crew members and some passengers, including McDonald, attended to the captain. Air Canada says they're working to arrange new flights for the 61 customers on board. The airline did not have any additional information on the condition of the pilot. CBC News has learned an announcement's coming this morning about the Prime Minister's official residence, 24 Sussex Drive. Long in disrepair, no PMs lived there since Stephen Harper left in 2015. Current Prime Minister Mark Carney shared this assessment in an interview airing last month with CBC chief correspondent Adrienne Arsenault.
8: You're not going to see me at 24 Sussex, but I would like to see my successors at 24 Sussex in some way, shape, or form.
9: Are you going to fix it up?
8: I think it's a responsibility of... To hand off things better than you found them. And certainly the current state of 24 Sussex couldn't be any worse. It's an embarrassment.
3: The cost of renovations estimated into the tens of millions. A senior government official says a fundraising campaign will be launched to lessen the burden on taxpayers. One of Atlantic Canada's most popular hiking trails is taking steps to address an increase in visitors. Hikers will now have to book their parking spot for the Skyline Trail in Cape Breton Highlands National Park. In the past, some locals and tourists have arrived with no space for them to park. That forced visitors to park on the highway. Now they will have to book online or over the phone and pay to use the trail. Adam Hill has been walking the Skyline Trail for 20 years.
10: I won't lie, I wasn't a huge fan of it, but I totally understood why it was being implemented. I love the idea of people being able to go in and out of nature as they please. However, we are in a very special place that a lot of people want to visit. So this measure allows everyone to see it. As long as everyone's planning forward, everyone should be able to see this trail and keep it in the shape that it needs to be in for future generations.
3: Hill says despite the new fee and extra step in preparation, he still encourages people to visit the scenic route. And finally, a traveling exhibit is showcasing 300 years of undergarments, and it's now working its way around southwest Nova Scotia. It's called Mentioning the Unmentionables and originated in a museum in Yarmouth. The exhibit is now at the McDonald Museum in Middleton. Nadine Gates is the director of the Yarmouth County Museum and Archives. She says it displays the progression of fashion for women.
0: Years ago, it was by layers. You started with the pantaloons around your legs and then countless petticoats on top, the corset and then the bustle and then the dress. So it got to be very warm. And it's unfortunate that a lot of the designers were men, and they designed basically for what they thought men would want to see.
3: Gates says many of the clothes on display were donated by the public. The exhibit is at the McDonald Museum until tomorrow, Saturday, June 27th. And that's the news to this hour.
1: All right, Danielle, thank you very much. Apparently a lot of support for that exhibit. Up in your weather for today from Environment Canada, a mix of sun and cloud with a high of 22. We had some fog and mist around this morning. Southeast winds and clouds coming back this afternoon for some showers overnight tonight with a low of 11. For tomorrow, fog in the morning, mainly cloudy with a chance of showers and a high of 20. And Sunday, mainly cloudy with a chance of showers and a high of 19. Right now in Sydney, the winds are still calm in the harbour and the temperature's 12. Playing us out today for our fun theme Friday is Adam Young, who is our party liner for Merrion Bridge. Incidentally, he's playing a concert in Merrion Bridge for Kitchen Fest tomorrow night. Kitchen Fest starts today. Go to kitchenfest.ca for a ton of music all around Cape Breton Island over the next 8 days. That's it for us this week. Thanks to our party liners, Lori Burke and Joella Folds, and a warm welcome to our new recruits to the party line this week. Zach Borden in the Pier, Lisa McNeil Campbell for Dominion, and earlier today, Trina Doucette in Ingonish. Thanks as well to Acadian Culture columnist Rana LaBelle. In the newsroom this week, Tom Ayers, Kyle Moore, Ethan Hunt, Anna Rack, and Sam Morant. The senior producer for CBC Cape Breton is David Burke. Technical operations by Amy McNeil and Olivia Bootlier. On Information Morning, our Cape Breton Current Affairs correspondents this week were Brittany Wenzel and Anna Rack. We also had contributions from Adam Cook and Gabrielle McLeod. The associate producer is Aaron Potty, and Information Morning was produced this week by Holly Connors. For all of us here at CBC Cape Breton, my name is Steve Sutherland. Have a lovely final weekend in June.

0: going to do a great show today, and I'm going to help people because I'm good enough, I'm smart enough, and doggone it, people like me.
1: Stuart Smalley preached the message of being good enough on Saturday Night Live. These days, though, that affirmation would probably fall flat for many people. In a culture that celebrates excellence and values those who maximize every single aspect of their lives, being ordinary is often seen as not nearly enough. In an hour, the pressure that greatness culture puts on us and why some people are reclaiming that idea of a good enough life instead of relentlessly striving to be the best. Also this morning...
2: It's a very dynamic reality that we exist in Canada's Arctic, and there are many stories to tell, and to ensure that I'm able to give space for those stories to be told is of great importance for me.
1: Canada is a northern nation, and with a renewed focus on Arctic sovereignty, those at the top of this country are asking big questions about what that means for them. It is the job of Canada's Arctic ambassador, Virginia Mearns, to represent both her people's interests in Ottawa and Ottawa's interests up north. In 30 minutes, she's here to talk about what those of us down south don't understand about her homeland, the pressure she feels to deliver for her community, and why she says it is Canada's duty to stand up for Greenland in the face of the U.S. president's threats. But as Donald Trump's threats to Canada continue, we begin with a podcast arguing that we will come out of this moment a stronger country. Good morning, I'm Matt Galloway, and this is The Current.
3: The powerful have their power. We have something too. The capacity to stop pretending, to name reality, to build our strength at home, and to act together. That is Canada's path. We choose it openly and confidently, and it is a path wide open to any country willing to take it with us.
1: When Mark Carney gave that speech in Davos back in January, it echoed around the world. Middle powers caught between an increasingly hostile United States and a rising China praised the Canadian Prime Minister for putting into words what many were already feeling. 5 months later, the journalist Stephen Marsh is considering the fate of those middle powers and Canada's new place in the world in a new season of his podcast, Gloves Off. That new season drops on Canada Day, the 1st of July, but he's with me in studio this morning. With a preview. Good morning.
4: Hey, Matt. How you doing?
1: Nice to see you. The very first words of this new season of the podcast are, it's been a hell of a year.
4: Yeah.
1: We played a little bit of that speech that the Prime Minister gave. When you think back to it, what was your initial reaction to what he was saying in January?
4: Well, I think what it was is we'd sort of heard that message in Canada for a long time, like when the 51st state rhetoric really picked up. So it'd been almost a year that Mark Carney had basically been saying that in Canada. What it was the world realizing that he was right, and the world realizing that they were in the same boat as we were, i.e., the rules-based order is falling apart. America has turned from a partner to a predator. And how do we deal with that? And how do we build a new world after we've entered this new state of disorder?
1: Nobody else seemed to be saying that out loud, though. How important was it that he, a Canadian, said that?
4: Well, we interviewed, like Malcolm Turnbull, the ex-Prime Minister of Australia, Alistair Campbell from, we interviewed people, Margaret Vestager, like these very important people in Europe and around the world. They all think about it all the time, right? Like it is very much at the front of mind in global circles about the consequences of this moment in history.
1: Why do you think that is? I mean, he said things that people hadn't been saying perhaps out loud. You said in your podcast that this is the most consequential speech in a generation.
4: Yeah. Well, I think there are two things. First of all, it's a basic acknowledgement of reality. So that always helps, right? It helps to be right when you're making a speech. But then also, I think it also established if this is over, we should stop worrying about the threat of America going away and start figuring out, what do we do now? I mean, there's an expression in chess, which is the threat is always worse than the execution, right? Like the threat is worse than the capture, because when you're worried about the threat, you can't plan for that. You can't make your own plans. But once the threat has happened, then you can start to plan. Then you can start to figure out, what can we do to build here? How can we win? Right. And that's why this second season, like the first season of Gloves Off, was really, are we going to survive? And what are we, and also what are we missing to allow us to survive? This season is really much more, how can we win? How can we enter this new world we're entering with confidence and with a sense of optimism, which I think is really quite justified, a sense of optimism.
1: So you ran down some of the people that you spoke with, and in talking about what our place in the world might be. One of the people that you speak with is Peter McKay, who was the defense minister, foreign affairs minister, under
4: Stephen
1: Harper.
4: Very interesting guy, yeah.
1: Here's a little bit of what Peter McKay said to you.
5: We cannot replicate the trade that we have with the United States, with the European Union, with parts of the Asia Pacific, including China, with all of our other allies and potential allies, India, Pakistan, others. We can't do that fast enough without the real potential of massive economic harm.
1: Peter McKay compares the situation between Canada and the United States to an abusive relationship.
4: Yeah.
1: How do you understand that language?
4: Well, you know, I think there are a few things going on. I mean, first of all, I have a great deal of admiration for Peter McKay. I think he's a patriot. But I think this country right now is really torn between two visions, a new Canada and an old Canada.
1: What do you mean?
4: Well, the old Canada thinks this is all going to go back to normal. Trump's going to get out and we're going to go back to being pretty dependent on the United States, and this international order will tag along and we'll be part of it.
1: I mean, he essentially says it. He says that the state of the relationship is a fracture, not a rupture.
4: And not only that, like, we talked to Peter McKay, but we also talked to John Manley, the liberal, you know, basically his predecessor in the Chrétien government. And he said much the same thing, right?
1: Like the idea of a fracture, if you fracture your leg, that will be repaired.
4: But
1: if you rupture something.
4: The thing is, when you talk, so, and that is one perspective, but the new Canada is like, actually that relationship's broken. So what does the new reality look like? And when you look at the new reality, like, for example, even in the past year, like where the trauma is just setting in, our exports increased by $8 billion, right? Like we partnered with the Canadian Shield Institute this year, and it was great to have, you know, economists that
1: data.
4: We can actually like ask them, give us this data. And, you know, we replaced our lost trade with the United States almost completely. And then our trade and services actually grew. So we had more of an export deficit this year than we had the year before. And when the Bank of Canada, when they ran their simulations of what, you know, the worst case scenario of tariffs with the United States would be, it was a loss of potential growth of 2.8% over a decade. So that's a terrible number. Like, that's a lot of, but that's not worth losing your country for. That's just potential growth.
1: But isn't McKay right, though? I mean,
4: no,
1: we are still going to have to deal.
4: We're going to have to deal. But like, when you talk to Malcolm Turnbull and you talk to the Australians, what you realize is like, Australia got much richer than we did over the past 20 years by selling iron ore to China, right? China is their number one threat, right? They do not share any values with China. And so we're going to continue to trade with the United States, of course, under what conditions is unknown. But if you have potash, if you have oil, if you have aluminum, someone will buy it. These are global markets. So, you know, I think one of the naive ideas we've had in this country is that you trade with people whose values you share. Hmm. Japan and China are each other's number one trading partners. And I think we have to actually be really practical about this. And when you look at it practically, we're actually, you know, the only thing that can really defeat us in our trade negotiations with the Americans is fear.
1: It
4: really is fear.
1: The Prime Minister yesterday did a news conference and was asked about, when is a deal coming? There is urgency. Yeah. And there are people who are saying, enough already, speeches are good, but come on. And he said, we could have a deal this afternoon, but it would be a bad deal.
4: Well, we're not in control of this situation. Like, and also,
1: also suggested that there's some control, that if we were to sign something now, you could stitch it up, but it wouldn't be a good deal for Canada.
4: Well, and also, what does a deal mean, right? I mean, you're dealing with Darth Vader deals here. Like, pray I do not change the deal again, right? Like, you're not dealing with a legitimate, like, first of all, you're not dealing with a country whose commitments will be honored. Like, they will not honor their commitments. Second of all, they could change their mind, like, literally 60 seconds later, a tweet storm could end all of the agreements you've come to. And plus, you know, it's even unclear, like, what power is doing this, right? Because like, you have, this is supposed to be ratified by Congress. The actual power of Congress is unclear at this moment. The power of the Supreme Court to change these tariffs is also unclear. Mm. So there's actually no real America to deal with here in the sense of a unified body that can actually make a commitment to a negotiation. So I assume that this would just go on forever. Like, there's no interest for them in getting to a real deal.
1: Malcolm Turnbull, you mentioned, he is the former Prime Minister of Australia, a country that has had its own challenges with the United States and is trying to figure that out. Have a listen to what Malcolm Turnbull said to you.
6: I think the security of East Asia, of this hemisphere, where Australia is situated, really depends on the United States remaining engaged. And if the United States were to disengage, what you would see is a number of countries, Japan and South Korea, moving to acquire their own nuclear deterrent. They would move to do that very quickly. That makes for a more unstable environment.
1: Unstable environment is one way of putting it.
4: Well, that's, I mean, obviously we're entering a period of chaos here, right? And in that chaos, you're going to, I mean, if I were Japan, I'd be thinking about a nuclear bomb right now, right? Like, I don't think they really have a choice, right? So yeah, we're entering a period.
1: They don't have a choice.
4: Well, I don't think they have, certainly any other security guarantee, that is the ultimate security guarantee. And it's, why would you not do that when the other choices are, you know, to spend huge amounts of your GDP in a situation where you have a declining population to protect yourself? I mean, I think all countries will start making much more individualistic choices. And that of course, goes incredibly for Canada.
1: I think what's interesting in listening to this is that you came at, like, listening to the first episode and how you react to Malcolm Turnbull is that you seem a bit more optimistic coming out of it.
4: I know, it's been a while since I've been optimistic about anything. But but I do think there are certain things that are happening now that are clarifying about where things are going. One of them is that the age of empires is over, right? Like the capacity of these hegemons to actually project power in the world is declining very rapidly, as you can see in Russia, but also America, you know, they can't beat Iran, right? Like they can't, their capacity to project power gets smaller every week, really. And then also, you know, even being conscious of the realities that we inhabit, which has been forced on us by this change, by this dream, the international liberal order breaking up, which was a way to forget about things. Like once you start to see it clearly, it's actually not impossible to build things. And certainly Canada is fully capable of rising to this moment. Like, you know, we have all the resources, we have a massively educated population. I don't think we really talk about that enough, you know. I mean, over 70% of women in this country have a tertiary education. It's a crazy number globally, right? Like, we have a lot in our corner. We really do.
1: So what does that mean then if you say that this season is not about whether we're going to survive, but how we will win?
4: Yeah.
1: How do we win in this moment?
4: Well, I think one thing is, first of all, tons of agreements with other countries and building up trade networks with other people and just building up networks generally, which we're superb at. You know, I mean, since Carney's taken office, there's 102 deals. We have this incredible map that's coming out that's all of the arrangements that Canada has with the rest of the world, with the Interactive, the Shield Institute, did it. Like, it's totally incredible. And when you look at it, it's like, wow, there really is a wide-ranging networks that we can access at any given moment.
1: He called on middle powers to band together.
4: Yes.
1: And what has been pointed out by some people is that when we as a nation were being threatened by the United States and the U.S. president in particular, 51st state and what have you, there weren't a lot of other nations who were standing up for Canada. Do you think there's an opportunity here for those middle powers to follow what the prime minister is asking for, to band together in the face of what's happening?
4: Well, I mean, that was before Greenland, where we were being threatened and they were like, and you know, you had the shock of trying to deal with it. The middle powers are banding together. Like, that's underway. Like, you can, when you listen to the episodes on defense or tech, particularly, or influence, like, they are actually coming together to create meaningful connections and meaningful collective strategies. I think there is always a question of whether this is a fantasy because it's never been done before. But there's nothing quite, like, I think there is a very clear instinct here that any connection that you make with the American state, and that includes American companies, particularly American tech companies, is a vulnerability, right? And so even that recognition makes it much easier for middle powers to band together.
1: One of the things you talk about in this new season is we've been musing about digital sovereignty and had people come on talking about digital sovereignty and trying to understand what that actually means right now.
4: Yes, we are a digital colony. That should be
1: And so what does that mean?
4: Well, that means, like, for, you know, the cold open we have, I'm using technical talk because you're a radio guy, but the opening interview we have with the in the digital sovereignty is a ICC judge who woke up one morning and realized that her Gmail had been turned off and all of her family photos had been, she couldn't access. And
1: because
4: the US government had declared her persona non grata for prosecuting, it's not persona non grata, there's some other technical term, but it's usually reserved for gangsters and terrorists, right? And she has a CD collection now. Right. Like she can't access basic things. And if you go again, the Canadian Shield Institute did this really wonderful thing of like in your daily life, how much you're taxed by American tech companies, like buying this coffee, like, you know, going to Italy, like you're about to do, the amount that is required of American tech to do that is pretty astonishing.
1: So is it possible to break from that?
4: Because
1: your email, that's part of it. You might want a CD collection, but you'd like to just open your phone and, you know, listen to Apple Music or Spotify. You actually break free from that?
4: It's definitely the hardest one, like by far. They're in Europe, though, they are making pretty decent strides, because the thing that I think is really important to remember about that whole question of the tech stack is that what you don't need to stop using Amazon Web Services. That's the real one. That's like the power, the actual power in this world, right? And
1: the backbone behind most websites that everybody uses.
4: Every company, the Europeans are realizing you don't need to stop that. What you just need to do is create an alternative so that it's not monopolistic, right? And when you create, and when you remove the monopolistic aspect of this, then the power aspect actually decreases quite a bit, right? And so even small movements on that, and of course, AI, you know, the AI that we've done in Canada was a huge leap for us, right? And I also think, you know, very unpopular opinion, but like every data center we build in this country for us is an act of digital sovereignty that we should consider very, like the knee-jerk reaction against this is not helpful to our sovereignty.
1: What are the stakes here? If, as you have, you've argued that the United States is really dangerous now, not because it's strong, but because it's weak.
4: Yeah.
1: And that it could lash out and do things while it's in a weakened position.
4: Yeah.
1: So what does that mean for Canada? What are the stakes here in terms of us seizing this moment and winning in this moment?
4: Well, I think the stakes are chaos, right? Like chaos versus order. And I think we have a very strong tendency to order in this country. Mm-hmm. Like that, I think that's not a very controversial position. And, you know, one of the aspects that was not really of the Davos speech that was not really talked about was when he said resiliency is the new efficiency, right? And this is actually probably the most important stake in the whole thing, which is that we've globalized and we've been eager beavers to globalization, right? We're pro-immigration, we're pro-free trade. The liberals and the conservatives had no political distinction about it at all, right? Our entire lives, they were both in favor of integration with the United States. And that's come to an end. So the question is, how do we get resiliency for ourselves? And in resiliency, which is, you know, going to be tied very clearly in my mind to an innovation agenda, like tech is the game here. Mm-hmm. Like tech is where we are going to preserve our sovereignty and investment in technology and creating an innovation culture. That is going to preserve our sovereignty on every level, economic sovereignty, cognitive sovereignty, physical sovereignty, military sovereignty, right? So, and I think that's actually going to be the challenge for Canada, because we're used to being more samey, and we're used to being more, you know, you're about to talk about excellence culture, right? Mm-hmm. Like we need excellence culture to survive. and particularly in tech, right? And so I think that's going to actually be a challenge culturally for us.
1: 2 minutes left. Go back to where you started, which is it's been a hell of a year.
4: Yeah.
1: I ask you this as a journalist, but you're also a novelist. You think about stories. Mm-hmm. How has the story, and this comes up in the first episode, how has the story that we tell about ourselves as a nation changed over this year?
4: Jeez, I mean, I think that's a very hard question to ask, because we're in such a turbulent moment. I mean, I really think the thing that I find interesting is that there's this old Canada and the new Canada that I described at the beginning, but it's not politically defined. Right. In no way would you say that that is a conservative position or a liberal position or even a left right position. We found it in every institution in the country, military, business, all of them, and totally irrelevant who people voted for. It's just, can you bear to actually face the reality? And the thing I think is so interesting is that I think the division is actually inside of all of us. Like, it's not just in the country. Mm. But even me, who, you know, was talking about this stuff 10 years ago, that America was, you know, about to become very dangerous. There's still a part of me that thinks they'll all go back to, like, they'll come to their senses and we'll all go back to the way we were.
7: We won't have to worry about
4: it. We won't have to worry about, like, and there's some desperate part of me that wants to believe that, even though I know from, you know, interviewing hundreds of people that it's not true.
1: But it feels like the country's different in this moment.
4: Right? Oh, definitely.
1: And it's not just World Cup fever with flags everywhere. The sense is that those flags will stay around.
4: We matter more to global politics today. I mean, this was very obvious to me interviewing all these people in London and Australia and everywhere else. We matter more in the world today than we ever have. I mean, at least since the 60s, right? At least since, and I think more even than during the peacekeeping period, for sure. We have an active foreign policy, whether we want it or not.
1: We will talk again. Stephen Marsh, thank you.
4: Always lovely.
1: Stephen Marsh is launching a new season of his podcast, Gloves Off. It'll be available wherever you get your podcasts on Canada Day, the 1st of July. Your CBC News is next, and then...
2: This is an opportunity that I never thought would come about, and it comes with a lot of personal pressure. There's a lot of responsibility in taking on a role like this, especially coming from Inuit Nunungut.
1: That idea of sovereignty and being a northern nation strikes differently in the North. Last fall, Virginia Mearns became Canada's first Arctic ambassador in nearly 20 years, and we'll speak with her coming up about what Arctic sovereignty and security means to those in the North and why those of us down south perhaps do not understand what life at the top of the country is really like in 2026. I'm Matt Galloway. 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We're back in 6 minutes. Stick around.
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10: When she was first approached about adapting her debut novel for TV, the best-selling romance novelist Carly Fortune had only one condition. Even though it was worldwide, the show had to be set in Canada. Carly will be here to tell you why and what it's like being part of a Canadian romance revolution.
11: This is CBC News. It's 9 o'clock. Good morning. I'm Danielle Edwards. Here's what's making news this hour. Homeless shelters in rural parts of Nova Scotia are joining forces to try and change public perception. A group of six rural shelters have formed a group that meets regularly to discuss a wide range of challenges. That includes concerns expressed by residents and business owners. Stephanie Watson is executive director of the Truro Housing Outreach Society and formed the group. She disagrees with those that say the shelters are making homelessness worse in their communities.
12: If we didn't exist, where do you think they're going? You think that an encampment with 8 people in it is a problem. Well, imagine 20 people, because you can't just expect that they're going to move to another community because that other community is dealing with the same problem. So are shelters great? No, of course not. We don't want shelters. We want supportive housing. But right now, it's all we have. So we're just making the best of it.
11: Watson says shelters need to work with municipal governments to educate the public about the role of shelters in dealing with homelessness. Elsewhere in the news, the international community is rallying support for Venezuela. Aid is coming from South America, Europe, and the Middle East and Canada. The U.S. group Grey Bull Rescue is among the international teams heading to Venezuela. Brian Stern leads the organization.
13: People are missing. People are buried in rubble. We have to find them and rescue them. Venezuela is not a good place to be. Lots of damaged infrastructure and power and water and lots of damage. Get them out and get them to safety.
11: The aid includes search teams and equipment, along with medical supplies and water purifiers. Back in Nova Scotia, a new lawsuit is revealing that the Canadian Coast Guard spent $4 million dealing with the derelict tug on Nova Scotia's eastern shore. The vessel, called the Craig Trans, was removed in 2024. Now a federal fund that deals with ship oil pollution is suing a local man who is the alleged owner. The CBC's Richard Cuthbertson reports.
7: The history on this ship is fascinating.
14: That's Cameron Grant, director of the Federal Ship Oil Fund. Fascinating because the Craig Trans arrived in Canada in 2012 to tow away another derelict ship in Quebec. Instead, it was impounded for safety violations in Halifax, never made it to its destination.
7: And instead of helping, it actually has ultimately made things worse. And now the Canadian Coast Guard has had to deal with this ship too.
14: After changing hands several times, the tug ended up in the community of Marie Joseph, east of Halifax. 3 years ago, it began leaking oil. The Coast Guard stepped in, says it racked up a whopping $4.1 million bill to clean up and scrap the boat. The ship fund is still determining how much it will compensate the Coast Guard, but it's gone to federal court in a preemptive lawsuit so it can try to recoup the amount from the alleged owner, a man named Clement Fleet. Grant acknowledges in cases like these, most vessel owners don't have that kind of money. However,
7: you know, there's room for compromise, but we are not typically willing to walk away for nothing when somebody can pay something.
14: Richard Cuthbertson, CBC News, Halifax.
11: And finally, a passenger on a Halifax-bound flight that had to be diverted to Boston on Wednesday says it was a harrowing experience. The flight took off from Newark, New Jersey, but had to land unexpectedly after the captain suffered what appeared to be a seizure. Roddy McDonald was there, and his family were among the 61 customers on board, and says it was a shock when the plane started to swerve.
15: What happened for a lot of us is it took us a while to realize in the chaos, oh, thank God, there is a co-pilot. Oh, this gentleman is out of the cockpit. We're okay here. And there was a few minutes where my thoughts were like, oh, my God.
11: The flight crew removed the captain from the cockpit and the co-pilot landed the plane safely without further incident. As of last night, Air Canada did not have an update on the captain, who was taken to a Boston hospital. The airline was working with the stranded passengers to make new travel arrangements. And that's the news to this hour. I'm Danielle Edwards. 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
16: Hi, I'm CBC meteorologist Tina Simpkin. Increasing clouds across Cape Breton throughout the day today, with temperatures reaching highs near 22 degrees and more of a southeasterly wind at 20 kilometers per hour. But the winds will pick up tonight, 20 gusting up to 40 kilometers per hour. As the clouds thicken up this afternoon, there's a slight chance for a sprinkle, but better chances for showers overnight tonight. On average, picking up about 2 millimeters of rain, but there will be pockets of heavier showers that could produce 5 to 15 millimeters of rain.
1: Hello, I'm Matt Galloway, and you're listening to The Current. That's the sound of parts of the ceiling collapsing at an airport in Venezuela on Wednesday. Two massive earthquakes hit the region, one after the other, with a magnitude of 7.2 and 7.5. They were the most powerful earthquakes to hit Venezuela in more than a century, collapsing buildings in the capital of Caracas and causing widespread devastation throughout the region. Around 235 people are confirmed dead, 4,300 people are injured, but the U.S. Geological Survey estimates that the death toll will likely be in the thousands. More international rescue teams have been arriving today. Yesterday, Canada announced it is providing $5 million in humanitarian assistance. Ana Vanessa Herrero is a journalist based in Caracas. That's where we've reached her. Good morning.
17: Good morning.
1: Where were you when this earthquake struck?
17: I was just getting home from the airport. I returned from a trip, and just hours before the airport collapsed, I was there. And you know, the rest we know. We didn't really understand the magnitude of the situation just then, but now we do. And it's devastating and heartbreaking. And I've been on the ground since the first responders started working. So I've seen the evolution of this tragedy.
1: What have the last couple of days been like in Caracas? There are images of buildings collapsed, but also, as I said, people desperately searching for those who are under the rubble. What has it been like over the last few days?
17: Well, exactly that. The efforts are definitely there. And, you know, the first responders are working nonstop, but mostly it's the civilians, the family members who are gathering outside the buildings that collapsed, waiting for their families. And they are the ones who are organizing this search teams in the, you know, immediately after the earthquake hit. And they are the ones who are there still without any sleep, helping the first responders understand the grounds, the buildings, the apartments, how did they look like, to get a sense of where the person could be. So this has been a titanic mission to recover the people that they've recovered alive.
1: Before the earthquake, I mean, you have an economy that is in tatters. You have shortages at hospitals. You have political turmoil as well. How capable is the state, and you've kind of hinted at this, that people are taking the lead in some ways, but how capable is the state to help people with the recovery?
17: Well, because people are taking the lead, we can definitely say that the state was not prepared for this. And it's not that Venezuela has no history of earthquakes like the one we experienced. That is also true. But there are no protocols, and mostly there are no resources and no machinery, no tools. I mean, first responders are asking people to bring them masks, gloves, helmets, the basic gears, just to start looking for survivors. And yesterday, I heard them asking for flashlights to continue the efforts throughout the night, because if they don't have what they need, of course, they're going to have to stop. And you can only imagine, you know, millions of Venezuelans stopping the search just because they don't have what it takes.
1: The reports are that tens of thousands of people are still unaccounted for. And so there is desperation, yeah. Right? The clock is ticking in many ways.
17: It is ticking, and families know that. And families told me this Thursday, and they were really scared and worried that the government was taking way too long to respond to the tragedy. But again, the government doesn't really have what it takes to respond to this tragedy. So it was a never-ending cycle. A vicious cycle. Yeah, and in the end, you know, at the end, it's the people, the ones who are suffering. So the comments yesterday on the ground were revolving the lack of efforts of how they weren't doing this quickly enough. Mm.
1: You have a friend who is in one of the hardest hit areas in La Guaira, right?
17: Yes, I do. I do.
1: Have you been able to reach her?
17: No, I have not. Mm.
1: That must be really hard. I mean, again, there's a lot of frustration and also just worry.
17: Yeah, absolutely. I mean, and we don't know where she is. She has a baby, but like me, thousands are now looking for the loved ones, and I just, my heart breaks for them, and we're doing everything we can. I am thinking about going to La Guaira and, you know, go to her where she lived to see what happened. Because if I see her, that her building has not collapsed, then, you know, she might be okay. But if her building collapsed, then I can definitely, you know, focus the search efforts on that area, for, you know, at least call someone and say that she might be under there. But like me, thousands are doing the same thing. So you can only imagine how overwhelmed everyone is.
1: It is a desperate situation. I'm glad to talk to you about it. I wish you the very best in terms of finding and connecting with your friend. In the meantime, Ana Vanessa Herrero, thank you very much. Take care.
17: Thank you.
1: Ana Vanessa Herrero is a journalist. We reached her in Caracas.

0: This is The Current. My name is Matt Galloway. A secure, prosperous, and peaceful Arctic. That is the common goal that Canada underscored in a joint statement last month alongside its Arctic allies, Denmark, which includes Greenland, Finland, Iceland, Norway, Sweden, and the United States. It is a reminder that Arctic security continues to draw major attention in a geopolitical context, but security can mean a whole lot more than just defense, especially for those who live in the north of this country. And one person who might know this better than anyone is Canada's Arctic ambassador. Virginia Mearns was appointed to the reinstated position last year and joins us now from our studio in Iqaluit. Virginia Mearns, good morning.
1: Good morning.
2: Who do you serve in this role? I mean, are you the voice of Ottawa in Canada's north, or are you the voice of Canada's north and the Arctic peoples to Ottawa and the rest of the world?
1: In my mind, I think it's a bit of both. I've had the great privilege of being able to engage with people across Canada's northern Arctic region in the first few months of my role, and it has been really helpful to ground me in gaining perspective, especially from the regions where I don't live. I don't have a deep sense of familiarity in terms of the history and cultural distinctions. So in that, I'm learning a lot myself, but also being able to have conversations in Ottawa about, okay, what does the conversation mean and how does it fit into the national picture? And then going outward into international venues, it is most definitely a combination of both. There's a lot of responsibility in taking on a role like this, especially coming from Inuit Nunavut, and to try and represent not only Inuit, but Canada's Northerners, Arctic peoples, Indigenous peoples is a great responsibility. And so it is certainly incredibly exciting to be in this position right now, but also recognize that there's a significant weight that comes with this type of a position to do it properly.
2: What is it that you think people down south, what don't they understand about what life in the north of this country is like in 2026?
1: I think part of it is that the tendency has been in the past wherein there has been attention on the north. It's been in a very, maybe much more negative context, and some of the really unfortunate realities that our community members have experienced, and recognizing that this region, for a lot of folks, not just in Canada, but elsewhere, have this assumption that the Arctic region is uninhabited and that it is a barren land that doesn't really have a human history to it, which is not the case. And so being able to bring some depth into the conversation in that context is really important for me, and to be able to shine light on how dynamic our communities are and how important they are to the country for our national interests, but also how our communities have contributed throughout history to the global reality as well.
2: You told a House of Commons committee last year to that point that you're encouraging curiosity. How do you hope curiosity and understanding more of the breadth of life in the north among Canadians living down south would help people in the north of this country?
1: Well, I think if we take the approach of curiosity and an openness to learning, it really does enable us as individuals to take in and accept that there's a lot more that we don't understand, and to be able to give others space to talk about their perspectives and their lived experiences, and to be much more receptive to that. I think there's a nervousness for some folks that they'll be put in a position of feeling defensive and having to defend what has happened in the past or what is taking place. And so if we take the approach of curiosity, it gives us a bit more confidence to be inquisitive, to engage in meaningful conversations, and to be receptive.
2: Let me ask you about the past. We were in Iqaluit last summer, and we heard from a lot of people about, I think it's fair to call it, a pretty traumatic relationship that many in you would have with the idea of Arctic security. There were people who had referred to themselves as human flagpoles, that in the past, you know, the federal government moved entire communities in the name of Arctic sovereignty. How do you want to address that history in the context of the very real challenges to this country's Arctic security and sovereignty right now?
1: I want to be in a position to be able to talk about that reality, to talk about our history and to be very open about that fact. We need to go beyond acknowledging that it happened. We need to also use that as a reminder and to inform us on how we want to move forward collectively to continue to exercise our sovereignty as Canadians, but also to come up with really effective solutions on the security front as well. And so I think what's different now is that there is that willingness to have dialogue that didn't exist in the past.
2: What shows you that that willingness is there? Again, one of the things we heard was intentions are one thing, but you are measured by your actions.
1: Exactly.
2: And so what shows you that the actions meet those intentions?
1: Well, even prior to my appointment, I had been working with one of the regional Inuit associations, and I was a part of a group of staff engaging with the Department of National Defense, Canadian Armed Forces, who were engaging with communities to talk about the potential of investment and the expansion of presence in the Canadian Arctic and what does that mean. And that was one example where I felt like, okay, that there is a chance of this being done differently. But also looking back to, I think it's almost 2 years ago now, where Nunavut Dungavik Incorporated and the government of Nunavut worked together to put out an Arctic security and sovereignty strategy, which came from the Nunavut perspective and really encouraged and talked about the fact that we need to look at this from a human standpoint and not just a military presence or a hard infrastructure presence, but also from the realities of our communities where we are right now and what we still need to do going forward.
2: What is the opportunity here? There is a lot of money that is going to be spent over the course of X amount of years and decades in the North. What do you see as the opportunity?
1: There are many opportunities. There's many aspects to these investments that are a part of current dialogue as well. Recognition that it is not only just increasing presence with our Canadian Armed Forces and with infrastructure expansion, but in that we can pursue training opportunities for those that live in the communities that will be directly impacted, opportunities from a business standpoint, opportunities to strengthen the relationships between our communities and Canada. I think we can look at it from so many different perspectives, and this is something that's being talked about in the northern communities, is that it's not necessarily linear, that there are many layers to this, and those layers bring a lot of opportunities if we pursue them.
2: There are also concerns as to how those opportunities will play out. I spoke with Natan Obed earlier this year. He's the president of Inuit Taparit Kanatami. And we were talking, we've spoken multiple times, but we were talking in this occasion about the federal defense spending in the North and investing in dual-use infrastructure where roads and airports often come to mind. But he was thinking beyond that as well. Have a listen to what Natan Obed said.
3: We do hope that moving forward, say, clean drinking water or hydropower over diesel power or marine infrastructure, those will also be considered as dual use, and that we can build out opportunities together rather than hearing about opportunities as they come to us from the federal government.
2: Virginia Mearns, how do you go about narrowing that gap? And in your role as the Arctic ambassador, how can you help northern communities and the federal government kind of close those ambitions in some ways and make sure that those communities are actually getting what they need from this investment?
1: Well, and that's a big part of the ongoing dialogue that's happening with representatives from our Department of National Defense and the Canadian Armed Forces, is doing that deeper analysis and confirmation as to what constitutes dual use, and the recognition that by increasing presence, there's going to be an increased demand on a lot of resources in any given community where presence is going to be. which includes access to clean water, which includes access to energy sources, and recognizing that even right now, as it stands, a lot of our communities are exceeding what's available to them. Mm-hmm. And so how do we resolve that? How do we bridge what's happening right now, what is potentially going to happen in the future, and address that? And so with these investments, it's a great opportunity to be able to talk about those long-standing infrastructure gaps that have been identified for many, many years by leadership from our Northern Arctic communities, whether it's from our municipalities, our territorial governments, Indigenous organizations, national Indigenous organizations. How do we seize this opportunity to continue to collaborate and coordinate and ensure that as much as possible we are addressing these really long outstanding needs in the region?
2: So if you take a look at a project like the Grays Bay Port and Road in Western Nunavut, which just this week was earmarked for acceleration, if I can put it that way, by the federal government, how is that going to help the people who live in the community?
1: Well, there's great opportunities if we can coordinate and come to agreement as to who has first access to those job opportunities in the building of that road.
2: That's a big if, right?
1: Mm-hmm. And I think it's a big if on any of the major projects. We need to be grounded in our foundational arrangements that we have. And so in Nunavut in particular, we have the Nunavut Agreement, but across Canada's North and Arctic, we have many modern treaties that are the foundation of the relationship of the Government of Canada with the Indigenous peoples. And so that is a starting point. And a lot of those have provisions that were negotiated and agreed to through ratification that give parameters and access for our community members to have opportunity and to be able to pursue those opportunities in a self-determined manner.
2: And so for those community members who might be suspicious, given past history, and wonder, they want to see proof that the government is working in good faith, what would you say to them?
1: To keep talking, to keep pushing for accountability, to be engaged in the conversations, to be inquisitive and ask questions, and to look for the information that they feel may be missing. And so being engaged is such a critical aspect to this. We can't be complacent.
2: You were in Greenland earlier this year for the opening of Canada's consulate in Nuuk. This came at a time when, I mean, you had the U.S. President Donald Trump threatening to take Greenland. We are dealing with our relationship with the United States on a number of different fronts right now. And it felt, in Canada opening that consulate, that that was a way to step up for Greenlanders in some ways. Why is it important to do that when you know that actions like that could set off the U.S. President and his administration?

0: lot of attention on the statements that were coming out from the President of the United States, and so timing-wise, I think it happened to work out in a way that enabled Canada to demonstrate what it had committed to in terms of prioritizing relationships and recognizing that Inuit in Canada and Inuit in Greenland have a long history of familial ties, cultural ties, and this was a way in which we could expand our diplomatic presence, but also recognize through that there was also a very strong tie that pre-existed this formal engagement and formal exercise of opening a consulate.
1: Do you think we need, do we have a responsibility to stand up for Greenlanders in the face of those sorts of threats?
0: I believe so. I genuinely believe that they would stand up for Inuit in Canada as well. They have in the past, and this is a recognition of the deep ties that Canada has also with the Kingdom of Denmark, and it is maybe we're getting into the deeper layers of that relationship and really putting an emphasis on the relationship with Greenland and Canada's Arctic as well.
1: Just finally, you said that taking this role on was humbling, but you also admitted that it comes with a significant weight on your shoulders. You're working with this huge range of people with different expectations and at a time when, as I say, there is real opportunity, but also concerns about who that opportunity is going to benefit the most. What is success in this role going to look like to you?
0: If I'm able to enable more of our community members to have the space to speak for themselves, to share their perspectives, to share their successes and capabilities, I think that would be incredible achievement for me personally and professionally, but also being able to hopefully help strengthen the relationships with our communities and the rest of Canada, and then also in international conversations to be able to share the space with my fellow community members to be able to demonstrate what it means to be an Arctic resident in Canada and what it means to have our families raised here, our cultures to be protected and practiced, is going to be really important and really demonstrate the evolution of our country in respecting the Canadian Arctic region.
1: A weight can be something that presses down on you, that can be a burden, but it can also be something that's really invigorating. How do you see that weight? That's a lot of responsibility.
0: It is an incredible amount of responsibility right now. It's really exciting moment in time to be in this position. I feel like I'm back in school and learning a lot, which is really exciting for me personally to be given this opportunity to have the type of exposure that I have to other regions within Canada's Arctic, but also to being able to engage with other circumpolar peoples. To gain their perspectives and talk about, okay, what are similar experiences? Where do the differences lie? Why are there differences? And then also to have that dialogue of where do we want to be in the future? What do we want to leave behind for our children and grandchildren?
1: This is important work, and I'm glad to have the chance to speak with you. I hope we have the opportunity to speak again. In the meantime, Virginia Mearns, thank you very much.
0: Thank you so much.
1: Virginia Mearns is Canada's Arctic Ambassador. She was in our studio. Well, coming up after your regional update.
2: Not everyone can be a top student. Not everyone can be a winner. And not everyone can be a leader. By the simple law of averages, most of us have to live a life more ordinary.
1: What does that mean, live a life more ordinary, at a time when we are being told to optimize everything these days? Looks maxing, health maxing, sleep maxing. We can't all be the best, and that pressure to perform is exhausting on many. The case for an ordinary life, coming up in 90 seconds. I'm Matt Galloway, and this is The Current. Stay with us.

0: It's 9:30, mainly cloudy skies with a chance of showers across the province. Right now it's 14 degrees in Yarmouth, 16 in Halifax, and 13 in Sydney. I'm Danielle Edwards. Here's what's making news. The Canadian Coast Guard spent $4 million dealing with the derelict tug on Nova Scotia's eastern shore. That's according to a new lawsuit. A federal fund that deals with ship oil pollution is suing a local man who is the alleged owner. Also, homeless shelters across rural Nova Scotia have created an ad hoc alliance to try and change public perception. The group of six facilities meets regularly to discuss a wide range of challenges, including concerns expressed by residents and business owners. And the CBRM is moderately satisfactory when it comes to business friendliness. A new survey by the Regional Chamber of Commerce also found a large majority of business owners want the commercial tax rate lowered. More news at 10 o'clock. Here is Tina Simpkins' forecast. Mainly cloudy skies with morning fog patches today, a chance of showers and a risk of thunderstorms in the valley this afternoon. Highs 15 degrees along the coast, but 26 inland. Easterly winds up to 20 kilometers an hour. For tonight, cloudy skies with a chance of showers and fog patches moving inland this evening. Showers and a risk of thunderstorms this evening and overnight. Trace of 2 millimeters, but 5 to 15 in thunderstormed areas.
1: Hello again, I'm Matt Galloway, and you're listening to The Current. You know, sometimes it feels as though we are measuring every aspect of our lives these days. How many steps did you get? How many likes did your post get? Did you get an A+ on that paper, score a goal, get a promotion, high sleep score? We are supposed to be optimizing everything. There is this concept of maxing these days, money maxing, sleep maxing, fiber maxing. We live in this culture that prizes excellence. But we can't all be the best. It is statistically impossible. Most of us are just ordinary, mediocre. And for many of us, that's hard to accept. But maybe we should learn to embrace an ordinary life. And what does that actually mean, to be ordinary? Well, Joshua Rothman and Emil Niazi have both been thinking about this. Joshua recently wrote a piece for The New Yorker with the headline, "Why is it so hard to be ordinary?" He is on Long Island in New York. And Emil wrote a viral column for The Cut a few years ago called "Losing My Ambition." She has since expanded that into a book called "Life After Ambition, A Good Enough Memoir." And she is in Toronto. Good morning to you both.
2: Good morning, Matt.
3: Hi.
1: Joshua, you begin your piece talking about a sign that was at your son's Little League softball game. Tell me about the sign and how that got you thinking about ordinariness.
3: It was such a great sign. My son is 7, going on 8, and so this is very little league. And at the ballpark one day, there was a new sign that appeared, and it said, "Remember, these are kids. This is just a game. No scholarships will be awarded today." And it's interesting just watching kids playing sports because they have such a wide variety of expectations about their own performance. And, you know, some kids are happy being regular. Other kids are like bitterly disappointed when they're not, you know, being incredible athletes all the time. And it just makes you think about what's better, you know, what's the desirable way to approach life? Because, of course, like also the parents get all involved in having expectations about whether their kids are going to be extraordinary or, you know, quote unquote, merely ordinary. So I guess that got me thinking, you know, among other things about this subject.
1: Where does that show up in our lives? Because in the piece in The New Yorker, you write, "Society as a whole is shaped by the relentless pursuit of excellence in every domain, that there isn't room left in some ways for a two-star experience." So where does that show up?
3: Well, there's like an element of this that's about consumerism and, you know, everything has to get bigger and better and cooler and fancier and more capable every year. But it's also just a social fact about competition and it's an economic fact about how income is distributed across, you know, the CEO makes a lot more money than the regular employee. And then I think what interested me in particular was that there's a kind of existential aspect to it too. It's like, it's not just that we're rewarded for being extraordinary, but maybe that we've internalized that very deeply. And so inside ourselves, we come to think that, you know, unless we're the best, we're worthless. So there's this real challenge of figuring out, you know, how to really believe in the value of being regular, you know, without giving up on striving and trying to be better. You know, it's in all areas, but it's that internal space that I feel is like somehow the most troubling.
1: That's what you nailed, Emil, in that piece that you wrote for The Cut that went all over the world. The opening line was, "I have abandoned the notion of ambition to chase the absolute middle of the road, mediocrity. I just want to be man. And the new dream is simply no goals, just vibes." What happened to you that led you to have that sort of reckoning?
2: You know, it was a building for a long time, but I remember having a conversation. I was a new mom relatively. My son was about a year old, and I was at drinks with another mom, and we were chatting about just how we weren't, you know, getting farther ahead at work, and we were getting older, and what did it all mean? And I finally sort of turned to her. I had like an aha moment, and I said, "Well, what's so wrong about mediocrity?" And she gave me this withering look, like, how dare I? But it just was a light bulb moment. I was like, the things that are bringing me true joy, spending time with my son, a crisp glass of white wine, a good meal, you know, a good movie, none of those things are achieved by excellence and striving. It's really about finding joy within myself. And so that sort of pointed, provocative question turned into a lifestyle choice, I guess.
1: But you also, you grew up, if you've written about this, you grew up with a lot of ambition, right?
2: I did, yes. Yeah. I mean, you know, it's kind of the classic story. My family immigrated here when I was very young. Yeah. We didn't have a lot of money. And the only way to kind of get out of my situation, to have more and be more, was to be incredibly ambitious. And I feel that I clawed my way to the middle and then kind of had this moment where I realized I didn't actually want to get further. And that's scary, I think, for an immigrant daughter to say, for the eldest immigrant daughter to say, I don't want to achieve any more than I have. But yes, ambition was very, very important to me early on in my life.
1: What is scary about that, do you think?
2: The story of immigration is a tale of sacrifice, and your parents sacrifice something to get you a better life. And so you better pay that back by achieving excellence. And to sort of abandon that is abandoning those beliefs. It's in a way sort of turning your back on your parents' sacrifice. It takes a lot, I think anyone can relate to this who knows that story, to then say, no, I don't want more.
1: Joshua, you write in the piece about this idea of greatness culture, greatness thinking. What is that?
3: So there's a philosopher named Avram Alpert who has a really nice book called The Good Enough Life. And his theory in this book is that we live immersed in greatness culture, which is basically that we just think the point of everything is greatness. So he gives us an example that, you know, when we think about how desirable it would be to lift people out of poverty, a lot of the times the way that we talk about that is we're like, there could be like Einsteins and Mozarts and Shakespeare's who've never been able to achieve greatness because they've been trapped in poverty. We don't say, well, what about all those totally ordinary people who should live better lives? But also like in how we relate to our relationships, for example, like he has a really nice little discussion about being best friends. We put a lot of pressure on things. Like we want to be best friends with the best people and have the best possible types of friendships. And anything that's less than the best feels like falling short. But the alternative to greatness culture doesn't mean giving up. It actually might mean making sure that like our lives are good enough and that everybody's life is good enough. And that's actually hard to do. You know, it's not easy. Like maybe sometimes it's actually easier to think in more kind of stark terms about like, I want to be great. I want to be the best, instead of thinking more, you know, which you probably won't be, right? Instead of thinking more like, how can I be good enough? And how can I help other people also like feel that their lives are good enough? And how can my efforts dovetail with their efforts? You know, not at mediocrity. Somehow that word mediocre always sounds like judgmental to my ears, but you know, just at ordinariness, at good enoughness, which is actually kind of a high standard, you know?
1: Does good enough create greatness, though? I mean, don't you? You can imagine people saying, "We need greatness because that's going to be how we solve, you know, terrible problems, wicked problems. That you cure cancer. That you are the superstar athlete. That you're the brilliant artist, or what have you. That requires greatness. That good enough isn't going to get you there in some ways."
3: Yeah, I think that's a totally valid thing to say. I think what I took away from thinking about this and reading is just, you know, we all have different domains of our lives. And there's some domains in which, like, maybe we do want to try to be great by whatever measure we want to use. But it's so easy to slip into a mindset where you apply that way of thinking everywhere, like all over your life, which is just a recipe for unhappiness and dissatisfaction and despair, basically. And there are so many forces driving us to think that way in every way, like all the time, and not to prioritize and think about how, like, in some areas we might want to try to be very special, but in other areas we actually, like, fitting in is a virtue, and like finding ways of connecting over that with other people who are also fitting in and being ordinary together can be really important.
1: Emil, and it's not just to focus on the parenting piece, but because you mentioned that as one of the catalysts in this, how does that obsession with greatness culture turn up in parenting, and how can that be corrosive in parenting?
2: Yeah, I mean, I see it as early as preschool. You have parents trying to figure out what piano classes and sports teams to sign their kids up for. Should they be in French immersion? What is it going to give them in their future life? And how much can you control and establish early on for them so that they can be great, so that they can be the greatest preschooler, the greatest kindergartner, the greatest grade one? And it puts a lot of pressure on these kids from a very young age. It puts a lot of pressure on you as the parent to make sure that, you know, you're classes are booked, that you're making sure that you're doing the best for them at every turn. Are they eating the best food? Are they, you know, wearing the best clothes? And as Josh mentioned, that is very exhausting. It's very damaging. And no child can ever live up to that pressure to be so great when they should be focusing on, like, having a good time and playing with their friends and getting skin knees and tans in the summer. And so I think it takes away from what builds, like, a loving and special relationship between a parent and a child, and takes away from what you should really be doing, which is just enjoying each other.
1: Do you worry about that later in life as well? We're in the middle of graduation season, or towards the end of graduation season now, and you have all these grads who, they're booing the speakers because the speakers are talking about how AI is coming. And what they hear is that AI is going to ruin their lives. It's going to take their jobs. They're going to have to become flexible and bendy so that they can do a bunch of different things, or else they're going to be replaced by a robot. And that requires them to be great in some ways, where maybe they're just graduating and they're trying to figure things out.
2: I think they're just graduating and trying to figure things out. There's so much pressure on kids these days. I was listening to a piece on, I think it was on The Current, about grade inflation and how kids today have to get, you know, 4.0 and above just to get into university. And my God, how many people does that eliminate from post-secondary education, and how awful to have to think about your entire childhood being just a litmus test for how good you can be later on. And I think their booing is more a result of that same pressure that capitalism puts on people to think about how much money they can earn from the very first moment, and not, well, what's life as an adult going to look like? Who am I going to meet? What kind of person am I going to be? And I see the turn away from exceptionalism as actually very freeing.
1: I was going to say, what do you get back? What do you get back if you drop that ambition and that artifice?
2: You can get back everything. I think of that Steinbeck quote about how socialism could never take hold in America because the poor don't see themselves as an exploited underclass. They see themselves as embarrassed millionaires. And I think we've put all this pressure on people to see themselves as temporarily embarrassed perfect athletes or Elon Musks. And really, we're just human beings. And the things that bring us joy are really like community, connection, culture. And those things are not achieved by being great. So I think you get back the sense of freedom that is really necessary in order to have a good enough life.
1: But that's hard. And it's not just about parental expectations. That's hard in a society where social media just demands that we live this performative life as well. And so how do you go about saying, I'm just going to be ordinary?
2: Well, I don't see myself as truly ordinary, but honestly, Matt, a big part of my like journey to this has been unfollowing every single account that positioned a life that felt like it was greater than mine, to have this like moment with myself of like, what is really important to you and really where are you trying to get to? and how much of this desire to be someone else is just a reflection of this performance. And so I had to unfollow so many accounts. I had to touch some grass. And that's what I'm trying to do for my kids as well, because I know, like you say, yes, sure, at home in the bubble of your family life, you can say and do whatever you want. But as soon as they get out into the world, it is about desire and wanting to have the best and the most. And I really just try and reinforce the sense that, like, you are good enough as you are. And if you want more, then yeah, you can work hard to get it. But don't let that get in the way of caring for yourself and loving yourself. And that's corny and it's cliche, but I think it's cliche for a reason.
1: The best you can is good enough is what we used to say in our house.
2: Yeah, I love that. Exactly.
1: Joshua, what is the good enough life for you? What does that look like?
3: I think for me, I mean, well, I agree with everything you just said, Emil, but I think for me, I've come at it through sort of like vulnerability as the way into this, that you can recognize that there are some ways in which you are doing great and maybe doing better than you'd hoped. But there are other ways in which you are just regular or maybe even less than regular. And like speaking personally, just taking account of the ways in which you need help. And then that opens you to seeing how you can help other people. I think focusing on that side of life, it helps you when you are searching for achievement and excellence and pushing yourself. It helps you do that in a healthy way, where you're understanding that, you know, where you are trying to be better than you were before and you're trying to be the best, because I think that's also a natural part of our identities, is to try to be the best at things. Where we are trying to do that, that we're doing that against a backdrop that feels grounded and real and also true to who we actually are in the whole, which is ordinary people trying to do good things. Mm. So I've approached it like that. And I think living in a family, I live in a small town, it's really evident how we need each other, because we have all very similar types of needs and troubles, which, you know, if we were trillionaires, we could concoct universes in which we depend on no one in theory, or we could tell ourselves that. But, you know, in real life, just thinking about how much you need other people and how they need you is a really helpful way of sort of centering ordinary life and its value.
1: And is there something that you get back from that when you are able to just understand, listen, like I am just a normal person who might be trying to do extraordinary things, but this is who I am right now. Is there something that you get back when that pressure is kind of removed, or you remove that pressure?
3: I've had sort of like complicated thoughts over the course of my life about what the point of it all is and whether I'm going to do anything worth doing or that adds up to anything. I think starting to see life as a more, you know, complicated and like variable tapestry of different things, where in some areas you are doing something great, in other areas you're just doing your best, is helpful in making sense of the whole arc of life. Because of course, time passes and opportunities appear and then they disappear and projects start and then some of them finish, you know, beautifully and some of them peter out. And I think it's really helped me just roll with it a little more and be happier.
1: Emil, what does that look like for you in your life, a good enough life? Because in addition to thinking about this, I mean, you're doing ambitious things. You're writing books. Those are things that a lot of people couldn't possibly achieve in some ways. So how do you see what good enough looks like in your life?
2: Yes, that is the rub, isn't it? That I wrote a book about it. And that was actually quite the ambitious project. I guess for me, yeah, it does boil down to, like Joshua said, when you think about why are we here? What makes a good life? And if the comet was coming tomorrow and I only had 24 hours left, am I clinging to my book, to my medals, or am I turning to my loved ones? Am I spending time with them? Am I eating the best meal I can possibly imagine? And just really remembering the very simple moments of life and taking pleasure that I was able to experience those. And that's really what it comes down to. All of my favorite writers, all of my favorite thinkers, all of the most exceptional people in the world that I've ever looked to think about how I could, you know, be a person, they often write about the end of their lives and what they're thinking about. They say very, very similar things. And so I'm just grateful that I had that realization while my kids are still young, while I still have an able body and can get out there and really, you know, enjoy the world around me. And that to me is a good enough life. And I think it's actually pretty damn good.
1: Well, would you say, just finally, to if young people are trying to figure this out, and often they're ahead of where you think they might be in that conversation, but what would you say to them about what they could be thinking about when they're charting out a path ahead. And they wonder if it's okay to be ordinary.
2: I would tell them, fail, try everything, fail, accept failure as something that is beautiful and wonderful and actually can light the way forward for you, and take that pressure off yourself, and don't be afraid to really figure out who you are, and in the process, fall down quite a bit, and take it easy on yourself, because I think we put way too much pressure on young people today. And my parents have put pressure on me, but not that much, because here I am an ordinary woman. But yes, I would say take it easy on yourself, because life is all about failing and getting back up.
1: Joshua, I mean, again, it goes back to that sign in some ways, right? And that this is a game that your kid was playing. It's not the World Series. There is no instant replay. The refs aren't being paid, what have you. What would you say to these young people who are trying to figure this out?
3: You know, I often think about that thing speakers sometimes do, you know, look to your left, look to your right. One of you is going to be such and such a CEO or whatever. I guess the way I think about it is, you know, it's just a really big part of life to strive, to try to be great. That's normal and good. You know, we wouldn't be where we are as a society if we weren't trying all the time. And we have to keep trying to keep things from getting worse. But at the same time, I think it's really important to look to your left, look to your right, and realize how much you have in common with all the other people in the world, how similar we all are, and how ordinary we all are in so many respects, and how that's good. And we should start from a recognition of our commonality. And so what that means to me is, you know, as you move ahead in life, you know, find ways to be connected to the people around you instead of trying to distance yourself from the people around you, and try to build that fabric of being connected and not only invest in being distinctive.
1: This is really great. Super helpful as well. And I'm glad to talk to you both about it. Thank you.
2: Yeah, thanks. That was a beautiful conversation.
1: Joshua Rothman is a staff writer for The New Yorker magazine. He was on Long Island, New York. And Emil Niazi was in Toronto, columnist for The Cut. Her memoir is Life After Ambition, a Good Enough Memoir. I'm Matt Galloway. This is The Current. Haiti may have been knocked out of the World Cup at an earlier match, but that did not stop Haitian Montrealers from showing up at a big watch party for the team's final match against Morocco Wednesday evening. While Fête Nationale festivities went on around them, hundreds of soccer fans gathered at a venue near Old Montreal to celebrate the team's first appearance in the Men's World Cup in more than 50 years. There was rice and beans, pickles, patties, akra, punch, a DJ, and a band. Apparently, the anthem was played in the stadium, but in the room, Rara Jazz and fans took over.
4: They're called the Grenadiers because that's the warriors of Haiti, and they were the soldiers that would fight in order to liberate Haiti from the colonizers. So they were Grenadiers à l'assaut, which means we're going to attack, we're going to defend our land, and we're going to defend ourselves, and we're going to free ourselves. So this is what it was about. My name is Thierry Carrias, and I'm part of the board of the BCHM, which is Le Bureau de la Communauté Haïtienne de Montréal. We haven't been in the World Cup for over 50 years, so it's a fantastic reason to just celebrate under a common thing. And now it's reuniting everyone, and we thought it would be a great way to celebrate.
5: What's it been like watching the games with 500 of your best friends?
4: It's been quite a crazy ride. I really enjoyed it. The ambiance, everything is great. Haiti, unfortunately, didn't win a game, but The party vibe that's here just makes it so worth it. And honestly, just the fact that they made it to the FIFA is a huge accomplishment, knowing that they haven't been there for so long.
6: My name is Jennifer Merceron.
7: My name is Judy Alexis.
8: My name is Tristan Alexis Amu.
5: And why are you here? Why did you decide to come here to watch the Haiti match today?
8: No, because I'm really intrigued about the World Cup, and I like to see the other teams play. It's really exciting, and it's really cool to just see the other cultures and how excited and hyped they get. So it's really fun.
5: What team are you following?
8: I'm following the Canada team, but today I'm rooting for Haiti.
7: I am here because I do love the Haitian culture. I love the opportunity to be able to support Haiti right now, and I am rooting for them for sure. My best friend is from Haiti, so they have to be good. And I'm just excited to be at my first watch party.
9: Yes. Well, me, I'm part of BCHM, Bureau de la Communauté Haïtienne de Montréal, and I'm here because I, you know, for the event and the fact that, you know, watching with the crowd, it's so exciting as well. I could have stayed home, but I said, no, I have to be there because it's so electric. You know, the atmosphere when you watch the part, the event with a lot of people, it's so exciting. It's a different feeling.
5: So and people are here, even though Haiti has been eliminated. Mm-hmm. What does that say about the community? That people are like, no, I'm still going to go. I'm still going to watch.
9: Well, we don't see it only for the game. We see it as solidarity with our team, because this team, it's really a miracle that, you know, putting them together was a miracle as well. And the effort that they're putting on, because if you notice, each of them could have represented another country. Some of them don't even speak Creole, some of them never saw Haiti, but they decided to play for Haiti. And I think that's pretty something that we have to be grateful for. Well, we just wish them good luck, I guess.
8: Go Haiti, you know?
7: Go Haiti.
8: Go Haiti.
7: We support you.
1: Haitian soccer fans speaking with our Montreal producer, Susan McKenzie. Haiti lost that game 4-2 to Morocco, but it was still a celebration because the team celebrated its first ever World Cup goal. That is The Current for this Friday, the 26th of June. Q is up next on CBC Radio 1. I'm going to be away for the next little bit. Summer is here. I hope you have the chance to catch your breath with friends and family. It's been a lot over the last few months, and we could all do with a bit of a breather, and I hope you get one over the next little bit. This is a song that, to me, kind of screams summer. It's Sergio Mendes, Brazil 66. This is Mashkinada. I'm Matt Galloway. Thanks for listening. I'll talk to you soon.

0: This is CBC Radio 1, 92.1 FM in Sydney. This Canada Day, let's celebrate on CBC with special coverage, highlights from events across the country, and wrapping up the day with a giant concert featuring performances by Bare Naked Ladies, Alessia Cara, Beatrice Deer and Sylvia Cloutier, Dominique Fizame, the Tragically Hip's Paul Angua, and more, including fireworks lighting up the night sky over the capital. 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
1: When she was first approached about adapting her debut novel for TV, the best-selling romance novelist Carly Fortune had only one condition. Even though it was worldwide, the show had to be set in Canada. Carly will be here to tell you why and what it's like being part of a Canadian romance revolution.
2: This is CBC News. It's 10 o'clock. Good morning. I'm Danielle Edwards. Here's what's making news this hour. Canada has a new law criminalizing the distribution of AI-generated nude deepfakes, but a Halifax woman who was made to appear naked in a photo taken from social media says it won't help her. The man who created the photo has already been acquitted. Kayla Hounsell reports.
3: It's too little, too late.
4: Too little, too late, because a new law criminalizing the sharing of nude deepfakes is coming into effect after the man who created one of her has already been acquitted. Her identity is protected by a publication ban.
3: I have felt like I have been screaming into the void for the past almost 2.5 years.
4: Now, that's been changed.
5: The motion is adopted.
4: A brand new law changed the definition of intimate images to include a visual representation that is made by any electronic or mechanical means, including by means of artificial intelligence software. Justice Minister Sean Fraser says he can't disagree with the Halifax woman.
6: This is a change that should have been made before, but it's never too late to do the right thing.
4: The Halifax woman says she's suing the man who created a deepfake of her. She's also calling for more education when it comes to the harm deepfakes can cause. Kayla Hounsell, CBC News, Halifax.
2: A passenger who was on board an Air Canada flight bound for Halifax that unexpectedly landed in Boston is sharing his experience. On Wednesday afternoon, the plane departed Newark, New Jersey, but was forced to divert when the captain suffered a medical emergency. Roddy McDonald says he knew there was a problem when the plane began to swerve back and forth.
7: I've flown extensively for 20 years in my career, and I know turbulence when I feel it. And I knew something happened in that cabin. And then when it swerved a couple more times, I actually thought of the Bible verse, "It's appointed unto men a day to die," and I started praying.
2: The co-pilot took over flying the plane and landed it safely without further incident. Meanwhile, other crew members and some passengers, including McDonald, attended to the captain. Air Canada says they're working to arrange new flights for the 61 customers on board. The airline did not have any additional information on the condition of the pilot. 2 weeks of hearings about New Brunswick's official Languages Act will wrap up today in Woodstock. Members of the legislature from all three parties have been hearing from New Brunswickers as part of a review of the act. Earlier this week, a woman from the Miramichi area recounted how her unilingual French-speaking sister spent 3 months in the local hospital without getting any care in her own language. Progressive Conservative MLA Margaret Johnson says Giselle Casey's testimony was moving.
8: To have her break down numerous times. I mean, you cannot be untouched by that. You cannot come away from hearing that testimony and not say, this is something that is impacting people at a visceral level.
2: That testimony followed two reports from the province's official languages commissioner on similar cases at the Miramichi Hospital. Finally, officials say construction work on the Confederation Center of the Arts in Charlottetown is on budget and on schedule. Part of the nearby Victoria Row will continue to be affected by work on the center this summer, though pedestrians are still able to access the street's businesses and sidewalk patios. Francesca Perez is the director of the Confederation Center's Arts Academy.
9: Ticket sales are going well. Islanders and visitors alike are really looking forward to our shows this year. We also have our shows at the Mac. We've got Come On In, an Island Kitchen Story, and that has been sold out since its opening. And if anything, you know, we're just leaning into our programming. We've got a lot of enthusiasm, and I think a lot of that is around, you know, good energy for the new spaces as well.
2: The renovations will create a dedicated arts academy at the center, including spaces for dance, visual arts, and choral programs. Perez said the construction is keeping to the original $65 million budget, which includes funding from the federal and provincial governments. And that's the news to this hour. I'm Danielle Edwards. 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
10: Hi, I'm CBC meteorologist Tina Simpkin. Increasing clouds across Cape Breton throughout the day today, with temperatures reaching highs near 22 degrees and more of a southeasterly wind at 20 kilometers per hour. But the winds will pick up tonight, 20 gusting up to 40 kilometers per hour. As the clouds thicken up this afternoon, there's a slight chance for a sprinkle, but better chances for showers overnight tonight. On average, picking up about 2 millimeters of rain, but there will be pockets of heavier showers that could produce 5 to 15 millimeters of rain.
1: I'm Tom Power. Welcome to Q. There's something going on with Canadian romance novels right now. Like, Canadian romance writers are selling millions of books all over the world. Chances are you or someone you know has read at least one of them. I mean, there's Rachel Reid with Heated Rivalry, Elle Kennedy with Off Campus, and then there's Carly Fortune. In fact, Carly Fortune's breakout novel is now a TV series, and her latest novel is already tucked into a lot of beach bags this summer. Carly writes all of her novels in the small town in Ontario where she grew up, and she'll tell you the strange experience of watching a place you love and you know like the back of your hand turn into a destination for people who love your books. It's coming up. Plus, speaking of novels, if you're looking for your first graphic novel, I have a good recommendation. All that coming up on Q. So if you've ever read a Carly Fortune novel, you will know that they are love stories for sure, but they're as much love stories about places as they are love stories about, like, people. Because she writes so beautifully about the kind of places you go where, like, life feels a little slower, a little easier. It might be the kind of place where you went on vacation. It might be the kind of place where you, like, hide out from the rest of civilization. And Carly loves those places, and you can tell because she gives them as much attention as she gives the characters in her novel. And maybe that's part of the reason that Carly Fortune is one of Canada's biggest literary success stories. Now, this is the point where I say, if you haven't read one of Carly Fortune's books, you should know that they have sold millions of copies all around the world. You should also know that you don't even need to read them anymore. You can watch them. Her breakout novel has become a new Prime Video series called Every Year After. Netflix is adapting another book called This Summer Will Be Different, which is being called the largest TV production ever shot on Prince Edward Island. Take that, Lucy Maud Montgomery. Her latest novel, Our Perfect Storm, is already being tucked into a lot of beach bags this year. So it only felt right to pack our own bags and meet Carly Fortune somewhere that feels like somewhere she might set a future book. Banff, Alberta. Carly was already in town for the Banff World Media Festival. We were there too. In the spirit of her books, we wanted to interview Carly in front of the Rocky Mountains. But here's the thing. It's tricky to do a long interview outside. Wind, rain, tourists sort of crashing through with hiking maps. There's a lot you can't control. So what we did was, the producers on the show set me and Carly up in a clear geodesic dome that happened to be in Banff National Park. Can I be honest with you? It was boiling hot the whole time, to the point where, like, maybe about halfway through, it started to get really hot. And then Carly and I said afterwards, they're like, do we even remember what we talked about at the end of the interview? But it was really lovely. I would say Carly was not inspired by it. I don't think the dome was going to be part of her future romance novels. So here's a cue first from a geodesic dome in the mountains of Banff, Alberta. Here's my conversation with romance author Carly Fortune. Welcome to the dome.
11: Very happy to be in the dome.
1: What are your impressions of the dome?
11: It's warm, but not as warm as I thought it would be. I thought it'd be more like a greenhouse.
1: Yeah.
11: But it's not. It's like pretty comfortable.
1: Maybe there's a world in which you're inspired by
11: yes.
1: the dome. Maybe there's like a romance, you know, in the future. But
11: a forced proximity romance in the dome. That sounds terrible.
1: You are going too dark.
11: Biodome. It's already a movie.
1: I'm thinking of like a meet cute in the dome. You find yourself, you are grim, for the radio listeners, you are grimacing at the dome.
11: Yeah, no, sorry.
1: The dome is, I love the legitimate laughter. Why no romance in the dome?
11: I just feel like that's an intense situation to be in, a romance in the dome. That feels like more of a horror thriller. I feel like a lot of people who write romance could probably write horror very well.
12: Why do you think that is?
11: Like, there is this intensity, the beats, the resolution. I feel like it's kind of similar in a way. And I grew up loving horror. I just feel like...
12: You grew up loving horror and you wrote romance?
11: Yeah. You know, you have to get your characters to these certain places. And of course, in horror, you're killing them off. But in romance, you're having them come together. And then ultimately, there's a... Maybe a happy ending.
12: Well, that's nice. Are you, it makes me want to watch horror movies. Must be remake horror movies, but as romance movies. How is the, I just think about you as such an author that places so much of a character.
11: Yeah.
12: Are you walking around Banff and thinking that way about Banff?
11: Well, it was a reason I was really excited to come to Banff because people have requested that I set a book in Banff.
12: Really?
11: Yes. I get requests and I keep a list of places that people have requested. And I've always wanted to come to Banff and I would have to come back many, many times to set a book here. But
12: are you starting to feel it a little bit? Are you starting to feel like maybe
11: something
12: here?
11: I went for a walk by the river this morning and it was incredible. And I also love horses. And so driving in and seeing the horses in the fields, at the foothills and the mountains in the background, I can see it. I can see it.
12: And then they end up smooching where? In the dome.
11: Where won't they smooch?
12: In the dome, buddy. In the dome. Do you think about place when you start thinking about a novel? Is that the first thing you think about before anything else?
11: It's the first thing, for sure. There, I can't picture a story playing out until I know what the setting is. And I'm such a visual writer, but not with the characters. Like, I can't picture the characters. It's the settings. I need to be able to really feel like I'm there and see the scenes play out. I can tell you like a layout of the room. I need to know how the light hits at certain times of day, how the air smells, and then I can develop my characters and see how their story would play out against a backdrop. It's essential.
12: How much of that can you do for me right now about where you grew up, about Barry's Bay? How much can you let me and people listening to this know what it's like there?
11: Well, I grew up in Barry's Bay. I grew up on the lake. So this is in cottage country, but not Muskoka. It's in Eastern Ontario in the Ottawa Valley. So it's a lot quieter than if you're familiar with cottage country north of Toronto.
12: What does it look like?
11: It looks like rolling green hills, a lot hillier than Muskoka. That's a Canadian Shield. So we've got like the granite cliff faces, blue, blue water. The lakes are big, clear, quieter. It's a working class town. It is very, very quiet in the winter. And in the summer, it's cottagers and tourists from Europe, a lot of tourists from Europe coming through to Algonquin Park. And it feels very down to earth, but very, I feel like it's nostalgic even if you haven't been there before.
12: You start to feel like, oh, this is reminds me of somewhere I've been or reminds me of something.
11: Yeah, it gives you that feeling of a place that has meant a lot to people for many, many years.
12: If I was to visit you there, where would be the first place you'd take me?
11: Well, I would probably take you to the cottage, my cottage. We bought a cottage in the fall. My parents sold our house on the lake many, many years ago. They still live there in town. But our lake is very, very quiet. It's got a lot of crown land. Half of it is water access only. And even in the middle of summer, there are very few boats on the water. And the view is just so spectacular. And so the sky is endless. And I will take people just like come down to the dock and sit and look. That's my favorite thing to do with people in town. Grumbling Grannies is a
12: excuse me.
11: Grumbling Grannies is a gift store.
12: This is a group of people.
11: This is I wish it's a gift shop that has been around since my first job was working at Grumbling Grannies, and they have like clothing and pottery and gemstones and things from kind of all around the world. And I lasted just a day working at Grumbling Grannies because you had to move a lot of like pottery vases and outdoor fireplaces around. And that was too hard for me, but it's a really,
12: I'm going to write instead.
11: I worked at the grocery store instead. But it's a kind of a one of a kind shop that you have to go to.
12: What is it that keeps bringing you back there? Cause as you mentioned, your parents sold their house there. You still go back every summer. You have the cottage there now. You've said that you started every one of your novels there.
11: I have.
12: What is it about that place that unlocks something in your writing for you?
11: I think, well, my parents do still live in town, so I've gone back and visited them, and we've rented a cottage there for the last 9 years and bought our own this year. It is the place where I feel most like myself. It's the place where I feel most creative. I mean, I grew up with, there were only 3 year-round residents on our home. It was just kind of us in the middle of nowhere. And I grew up staring out the window and watching the seasons change over the water. And I need that in my life to feel creative. It's like, and you know, I kind of get the same feeling being here in Banff where you look at the mountains and it just feels like a deep breath. And it kind of, I was talking about this with a friend this morning. You can just feel your nervous system kind of relax.
12: I felt that way. I was walking in the woods last night. I felt it. I really did.
11: And that's what Barry's Bay is to me, because we're out in the woods, we're on the water, and it's like everything else feels smaller and you can kind of step away from everyday life and just get some headspace. And I think the thing I love about going to the lake is you have like these I have these memories of all these summers and moments at the lake, and there's always nostalgia, but every time it's different. So there's this familiarity, but the sense of like, what's going to happen this time. Mm. And it's really special. And it's really special seeing it through my kids' eyes too.
12: Oh yeah.
11: Yeah.
12: Do they see it as special too?
11: They love it. I remember, you know, before the show started, we were talking about you having a new baby.
12: Yeah, we got a little baby at the house. Yeah.
11: And I had a really tough time after my son was born. I found new parenthood really, really challenging.
12: Yeah, yeah.
11: And we took Max to the lake when he was about 6 months old. And I took him into the water for his first swim. And that moment was the first moment as a mom where I felt like everything was going to be okay. Just like, oh, okay, we're going to be okay together. Taking you into the water, it felt like the start of something for me as a parent.
12: Well, you're starting to answer the next question I had, which is like, my understanding is that, so the Amazon Prime series, congrats, by the way.
11: Thank you.
12: Based on the first novel, set in Barry's Bay. Mm-hmm. But when you first got the script, not set in Barry's Bay.
11: Right.
12: Where was it set?
11: Barry's Bend, Wisconsin.
12: The famous Barry's Bend, Wisconsin. Cottage Country, Wisconsin.
11: Yes.
12: And what goes through your head then?
11: It was just an immediate no for me. And also clear, the person who wrote that had no kind of understanding of what a real lake is. I think for some people who haven't experienced cottage country in the lakes, they think of a lake as like something that you could just walk around quickly.
12: Yeah.
11: You know, like a suburban houses around a round body of water,
12: a little
11: man-made lake. And like no kind of understanding of the scope of what our lakes are. And also that feeling of cottaging, which is really, you know, important to me.
12: But I also get like that there might've been some sort of like, hey, we want this to be really big. So maybe we should not set it in Canada.
11: Yeah. It was interesting because that I think was really the writer was just kind of automatically kind of this old school mentality where it's like, oh, we're going to change this to America because that's what we do.
12: Yeah.
11: And I came across that in publishing when I was first publishing Every Summer After. I had a Canadian agent tell me to reset it in America because American audiences don't respond to Canadian settings. And fortunately, the agent who I eventually signed with and my editors saw that Barry's Bay was such an integral character to the story. And I also, you know, shout out to Amazon. They also were like, don't worry. This is not final. This is not Barry's Bend, Wisconsin. That's not our end game. We really see it as set in Canada. But it's that kind of automatic, old school thinking of like, okay, it can't be Canada. Nobody cares about Canada. I do think that may not have happened had Heated Rivalry come out before.
12: You think so?
11: I really do. And I've noticed that the conversations that I'm having with producers have really changed since that show came out.
12: What have you noticed?
11: There's no question. I do not have to check with people about their intentions for setting and filming.
12: Their intentions for setting and filming.
11: Yeah, like, are you going to change the setting to an American setting? Are you going to film in Canada? How do you see this working as an adaptation?
12: And these are things, hey, this is important to me. When you're talking to people, these are sort of things that you would like to have happen.
11: Yeah, and those are things that I will say at the outset. But now it's like, well, of course we would shoot in Canada. Of course. And I really do think that has a lot to do with the success of that show. You need to see something in order to, I think that show will just change a lot of things.
12: I'm Tom Power. You're listening to Q. You're in the middle of a very special conversation with Canadian best-selling romance author Carly Fortune. I sat down with Carly in a geodesic dome, like a clear dome surrounded by the mountains in Banff, Alberta. Banff is one of the many places her fans have asked her to set a future novel. Not a dome. Carly's first novel was adapted recently into a Prime Video show called Every Year After. The showrunner is named Amy B. Harris, and she worked on Gossip Girl and Sex and the City. And Carly Fortune got to review audition tapes for her main characters, Percy and Sam. Remember, Percy and Sam need to have chemistry. They're supposed to fall in love. But what's weird is that these characters don't, they only existed really in Carly's mind when she wrote them. So I asked her, what is it like to dream up these characters and then see them in real life?
11: So Sadie Sovereall plays Percy. It was the first audition that I saw. I saw kind of all the top picks. Like, here's the number one person in each role. What do you think?
12: Yeah.
11: And seeing Sadie's audition was like meeting the character, because—
12: Is that strange for you? I would imagine to create someone and then—
11: But I don't create someone. They're a character. I can't see them. I didn't feel like super attached to what the actors looked like. I would have been fine if they— it just so happened that our leads do look a little bit like the characters.
12: Yeah.
11: That I was like, I want the person to feel like how I imagine the character feels. And she really did. And it was like there she is.
12: I think even just more broadly, and again, I'm not a novelist, and I don't have to, like, the idea that I have written this story completely in my mind, I can't see them. And there it is.
11: There they are. It's strange going on set and watching them film in scene and using the characters' names. For some reason, that was the moment where I was like, this is bizarre, because you're calling each other, you're saying Percy, you're saying and Sam, like, here we are. I made them up. And the other really funny thing was Matt and Michael, who play Sam and Charlie, are these very handsome, tall, young men. And I spend so much time describing the eyes of the heroes in the books. And I'm always trying to, like, give them different eye colors so they're different from each other in every story. And we when we fall in love with somebody, we spend so much time looking in each other's eyes. So the eyes are so important. And I remember meeting them and looking at them, staring up at each of them going, wow, you really do have the most spectacular eyes. That's real.
12: I mean, that's a beautiful thing to be able to do that. What do you think is going on? We talked about heated rivalry earlier.
11: Yeah.
12: What do you think is going on now with these sort of, I wouldn't even say Canadian romance stories,
11: no,
12: reaching around the world? What's going on?
11: I think we all really crave connection. I love that all these adaptations are very, very different from one another. I think it's easy to kind of lump it in a bucket of, like, romance, but obviously your heated rivalry is very different from Off Campus, which is another hockey adaptation, which is very different from Every Year After. But I think what is similar is we're watching people fall in love, connect. There's so much yearning. I think we are still so disconnected and lonely post-pandemic. And that reminder of our, like, what's most beautiful about being human and soaking in that love is so wonderful. I feel like Every Summer After came out in 2022 and it hit at a moment when people really wanted to feel that deep sense of friendship and falling in love and doing it in a beautiful place. And kind of like this reassurance that, like, there's so much that's going on that's really, really hard and really, really dark. And yet these beautiful things happen. And I think these shows are kind of hitting at another moment where we really kind of need that. We need that reminder. And it's so fun to yearn. I think there's yearning in the shows.
12: It is fun to yearn.
11: It's so fun. But it's not just, like, the characters in the show. It's the viewers who are yearning. That is the yearning that we're giving people. Like, you get to yearn. And that is, like, the most painful and pleasurable and fun experience.
12: Do you see yourself as, do you see it as part of a movement out of Canada, though?
11: For sure. I mean, it's we're definitely with Rachel Reed, with Al Kennedy, with myself in Canada.
12: Are you all in a text thread talking to one another about this, the wildness of this stuff?
11: I mean, I sent Rachel a message when the heated rivalry stuff came out to see if she's okay. That's a lot. That's, like, that kind of exposure to your books, your work is that's a lot too. And then the pressure to follow it up. And then Elle, because Elle's adaptation is also with Amazon. So we've been kind of comparing notes. And then she came out to my Toronto premiere of the show and we got to have a fun, she came out to support, which was like so lovely of her. I think we're all cheering each other on and
12: it just feel like camaraderie. It just feel like a,
11: oh yeah. Yeah, I would say that. I think that's like, and that's also not a given at all. But I do think that's the case.
12: You spend a lot of time hearing from fans, especially, you know, big fans. I'm sure you've run into a bunch of them here in Banff already.
11: Well, you.
12: Me, of course.
11: Yeah, you had your shirt on. You had your Carly Fortune sign.
12: The sunglasses, which I made, which you really did not like. And you said you were going to sue me about, which I did not appreciate.
11: Yeah, no, we have official merch.
12: There's so much conversation now about loneliness, the loneliness crisis, about how dating is broken, a lack of love. Mm. Have talking to your readers taught you anything about how we fall in love now?
11: They talk to me more about

0: the rest of it. I thought that was so funny. But no, I think their personal connection is really about how the books find them. And I think the things that, or when it's a very emotional connection, it's because the book has found them at a really difficult moment of their life and helped identify something about what they were going through or helped them through something. But I don't, you know, there's this line of thinking or a question, I guess, are we setting, are women's expectations too high for who they're dating because of these romance books?
1: This is something you hear people talk about?
0: Yeah, that's definitely in the ether.
1: Say it again. Are romance novels setting the expectations too high for love?
0: Too high for love. Like, this is so unrealistic.
1: Right.
0: Which I think is just someone deeply afraid of people having standards in their relationship. I don't think it's too much to ask for to be respected and seen and heard. So I find that one a funny one, but no, I don't, they don't, that is not what they're talking to me about, their love lives.
1: Let me close off so we can maybe get some cold air on us.
0: Yeah.
1: When you write the first book, it's sort of, I mean, we talked about this last time you were on. So different than when you write your book subsequently with all these deep, deep, deep fandoms.
0: Yes.
1: Do you have their voices in your head at all when you're working on your next book?
0: No.
1: How do you tune that out?
0: I grapple with it before I start, and then I can kind of set it aside. And I think because I get so deep into these characters and that it is everything I do is in service of the characters and their story, that I'm able to kind of set that aside. But it's also why, you know, I wrote One Golden Summer, which takes us back to Barry's Bay. It was my fourth novel. I needed time to kind of be confident enough to put everybody's expectations aside to go back there.
1: But what does that grappling look like? You say, I grapple with it before I sit down.
0: It's like, what are the perceived expectations? What do I think, you know, Our Perfect Storm, my latest book, I think it's my best book. So then for me, it's like the perceived expectations are this book is going to be as good, if not better. Feel like that is something that I really have to kind of be like, well, maybe it's not. And I set that aside. Or, people who, I think I have a lot of critics in my head. And I've always had a lot of critics in my head. And I'm, there's no one who's a harsher critic on my, I'm my harshest critic. And, but I will think about all of that. And then at some point I just have to put it aside. And I think I get so deep in the writing that it's just not there for me anymore. And of course I worry about it before a book comes out, but I cannot let it impact the writing. And there's so much noise and so many opinions, and nothing kind of sits with me more loudly than a negative opinion, but none of it, like, that's just, it's just not helpful. Yeah. You can't write with that in your head.
1: The only disagreement I'll give you is that I'm your biggest fan, but also I am your harshest critic.
0: I know. That was really mean, that list of criticisms you gave me.
1: Listen, you shouldn't have given me your email. In all seriousness, let's get out into the cool air.
0: Yeah, I'm definitely glowing.
1: But we're all so incredibly proud of you.
0: Thank you.
1: So nice to see it only get bigger and bigger, bigger from here. And this show is incredible. And I'm so excited for you.
0: Well, thanks for having me. My mom was really happy that you were interviewing me again, because she says you're the best interview that I've ever done was your previous interview.
1: Well, tell your mom, I hope she got my Venmo.
0: Okay.
1: $10. Oh, yeah. Sorry. E-transfer. And then also I feel like the CBC serves three purposes. It's like to entertain Canadians, to inform Canadians, and also to make moms proud.
0: Aww,
1: so really, you know what?
0: It.
1: That's why we're here.
0: Shout out Nancy.
1: Nice to see you.
0: Nice to see you.
1: Carly Fortune is the author of 5 best-selling romance novels. One of them has just been turned into a Prime Video series called Every Year After. And if you need a summer read, her latest novel is called Our Perfect Storm. All right, coming up on the show, you're going to hear our conversation with the award-winning cartoonist Tilly Walden. Now Tilly is turning her attention to 1800s rural Vermont, telling the story of one of the oldest documented queer relationships in America. After this on Cue.
2: It's 10:30, mainly cloudy skies with a chance of showers right across the province. Right now it's 14 degrees in Yarmouth, 17 in Halifax, and 15 in Sydney. I'm Danielle Edwards. Here's what's making news. Several rural homeless shelters across Nova Scotia have come together to try and change public perception. A group of six facilities meets regularly to

0: discuss a wide range of challenges, including concerns expressed by residents and business owners. Also, a new lawsuit has revealed that the Canadian Coast Guard spent $4 million dealing with a derelict tugboat on Nova Scotia's eastern shore. A federal fund that deals with ship oil pollution is suing the alleged owner. And the CBRM is moderately satisfactory when it comes to business friendliness. That's according to a new survey by the Regional Chamber of Commerce. The survey also found a large majority of business owners want the commercial tax rate lowered. More news at 11 o'clock. Here is Tina Simpkins' forecast. Mainly cloudy this morning with fog patches, chance of showers, with the risk of thunderstorms in the valley this afternoon. Highs 15 degrees along the coast, but 26 degrees inland. Easterly winds 20 kilometers an hour. For tonight, cloudy skies with a chance of showers and fog patches moving inland, showers and a risk of thunderstorms this evening and overnight. Rain amounts up to 15 millimeters in areas with thunderstorms.
1: You're listening to Q. You might have heard the expression, don't look back, because that's not where you're going. Mm-hmm. But, you know, looking back and learning our history can teach us a lot. You know, where you've been, sure, but also who you are at your core. The award-winning American cartoonist Tilly Walden spent a lot of time looking back when she was creating her latest graphic novel, Charity and Sylvia. Tilly Walden, if you don't know, is pretty prolific. She started publishing graphic novels at the age of 16. She's published 15 of them since then. Her graphic memoir, Spinning, about Tilly's experience as a competitive figure skater, won the prestigious Eisner Award in 2018, which is a very big deal in the world of graphics and cartoons. But now Tilly is turning her attention to 1800s rural Vermont and telling the story of one of the oldest documented queer relationships in America. Charity Bryant and Sylvia Drake first met in 1807. They spent 44 years in a very loving relationship. They shared a home, ran a tailoring business, took care of their family and friends, were beloved members of their community. Tilly will tell you a little bit more about their lives and what she discovered in her research that really surprised her about how queerness was perceived then versus now. Anyway, Charity and Sylvia, this graphic novel, I've never read anything like it. It's just absolutely spectacular. If you are looking for a first graphic novel or even just a new graphic novel, this is the one because it's beautiful storytelling and such intense research. It's just perfect. Tilly Walden joined me to tell you all about it. Here's our conversation. Tilly, welcome to the show. How are you?
2: I'm doing great. Thank you for having me, Tom.
1: I know it's the part that you probably had nothing to do with, but one of my favorite details of your book is the ribbon bookmark.
2: Can I tell you a secret about that ribbon bookmark?
1: Yeah.
2: Right when the book had gone to print and it was this massive rush to get it done, you know, we moved heaven and earth to get the book out on time. My publisher calls me. Your publisher never calls you. This is a warning sign. And I thought she was going to say like the book printed in green or something horrific, but she called me and she was like, I have to tell you something. I'm so sorry. The ribbon is the wrong color. And I was like, well, what color is it? And they were like, light blue. It was meant to be light pink. It's all okay. I'm glad you like the ribbon. I'll have to tell my publishers that everything is okay.
1: I just like the option of a ribbon. I love that when I was reading the book and I would take a step away from it and I would just have a lovely little ribbon attached to it. I love it. It's very old timey. Thank you for the ribbon.
2: It works with the book.
1: How did you first hear about them? How did you first hear about Charity Bryant and Sylvia Drake?
2: You know, I heard about them because of someone else. I wish I could say I stumbled upon them on my own sort of lesbian Googling, but I didn't. The director of the Vermont Humanities in America, every state has a little humanities department. They've been really targeted in this current administration. So our little humanities department, which is about six people, reached out to me when I became the cartoonist laureate of the state of Vermont.
1: Cartoonist laureate of the state of Vermont.
2: Yeah, I know. You've heard of a poet laureate. That's something that we have, but one place in the world decided we should do a cartoon version of that, and it's Vermont.
1: I think Canada should have a cartoonist laureate.
2: Let's start it. Let's make it happen. It really should. It really should. It's a great position. And so I was made the cartoonist laureate of the state of Vermont. And one of the first emails I got after that happened was from the Vermont Humanities director. And he said, I have to tell you about these ladies who lived 200 years ago. I think you'd really like them. And he was correct. I really like them.
1: For people who are new to their story, can you tell us a little bit about them and who they were?
2: Absolutely. So Charity Bryant and Sylvia Drake are about the same age as America. They were born 1 year after the country was founded. They were average girls born to large families, as most people were back then, both one of eight. Charity grew up in, you know, a pretty big house and did okay. And Sylvia grew up in a lot of poverty. But they were both women who there was something a little bit different about them. They didn't follow a traditional path. And they met sort of by happenstance in Vermont when they were in their 20s. And, you know, a spark was there. They realized they really liked one another. They became friends, and then they became what one could call a helpmeet or a dear companion, and what we in the modern times would call queer or lesbians. And they ended up living 44 years together. They're one of the earliest same-sex couples in American history. And what is so remarkable about them to me is that they were just really average women. You know, they didn't do a lot with their life except toil and get sick and care for one another and gossip about their neighbors. But I think that within their normality is what is so exceptional about them, which is just that they decided to live together and they decided to partner with one another. And they found a way to get their church and small town in the 1800s to accept them. And the way they did that is that they were good to one another. They were good queers, but they were even better Christians. And they were very devoted to their religious community and kind of proved to everyone around them, like, I dare you to say that we're doing something sinful because I go to church more than you do. And it worked. And also their town was very small and didn't have a tailor. And so people needed pants. And so they couldn't piss off Charity and Sylvia.
1: I have so much I want to get. I have like a million things I want to follow up on in what you said there, in particular, like about how they sort of endeared themselves to the community around that time and sort of the time they were in. But first, like, I want to talk a little bit about the, like, you find out about them from the humanities department. You read this kind of very important seminal book about Charity and Sylvia by the historian Rachel Hope Cleaves. And then, as luck would have it, there's like thousands of documents about these two women, Charity and Sylvia, in a museum near your home in Vermont. What kind of stuff did you find there when you did the research?
2: Oh my God. Well, at first I couldn't even parse it because I was maybe one of the last generations of kids that learned to write in cursive, but it was written in this ancient script and Sylvia was rushing when she wrote most of it. But what I found was journals, poetry, and about 900 letters, but most were written to them and their responses are lost to time. So I read a lot of partial conversations, but their journals and their poetry is what showed me who they are. And no one has actually ever sat down and completely read all of it. I think I've gotten closer than anyone. I didn't get through all 900 letters, but I think I made it to like the 600s. And I can now say with confidence that I can read 1800 script like nobody's business.
1: You read so much work, so many letters. You read 27 books. You read the Bible to research for this.
2: I did.
1: What's your favorite thing you found out about through your research?
2: Gosh, I think my favorite thing about all of this is I was going into this story expecting, like, not activists, but like really sort of kind, big-hearted, beautiful lesbian women who could be like an example to me 200 years later in my own marriage. But what I actually found, especially towards the end of their life, was two extremely grumpy old women who loved to judge their neighbors. One of my favorite stories that I found about them is that when they were in their old age and at sort of peak judgment, they saw a little girl roll down a hill and Charity marched over to her and said, "Young lady, give this to your mother." And she handed her a slip of paper. And the girl was like, "Okay." And the girl went home and gave it to her mother. And it said that her daughter had been rolling very rudely down a hill. And I just love that because they're not sort of perfect models of anything. They're so human. They're so real.
1: It's such a beautiful story, the love story between the two of them that you tell in this book. And like you said, you only had so much you could go by. So you had to fill in the blanks. So talk to me about the blanks that were easy to fill in and then some of the blanks that you had to fill in that were a little tougher.
2: Yeah, you know, the blanks that were easy to fill, it was lucky in that while I was working on this book, I had my first child and so much about this era in human history is just like babies every 5 minutes. And so Charity and Sylvia didn't have any kids, but they were surrounded by the end of their life by over 90 nieces and nephews, because they were one, each one of eight, who all had many, many children. And it was easy. They didn't write sort of at length about the experience of being aunts. They definitely had nieces and nephews they really loved. But when it came to like interacting with young kids and birth and watching them all grow up, it was easy to pull from my own life. So like every drooling baby in this book is my own drooling baby. The gaps that were harder to fill, it was the question of like their inner life. You know, it was considered sort of rude at this time to write about really private things. And so whenever they got close to writing about kind of their deepest desires or their deepest fears, they would touch on it and then back away because it wasn't considered totally appropriate. Or they would talk about it in poetry and it would be like a little elusive what it meant. And so I had to kind of make an educated guess about what was really in their heart and what being alive really meant to them. And I hope I did them justice. I'll never really know.
1: I mean, it's hard because, as you mentioned, these were just normal people.
2: They were just normal people.
1: And I feel like I can hear the corners of your mouth start smiling whenever you say they're normal people. And I feel like you've said it a couple of times. You said, like, you know, these were normal people. These were just average people. They weren't activists or anything like that. I was searching for that. Why am I hearing that? Like, why am I hearing that sort of smile in your voice when you refer to Charity and Sylvia as just normal people and how they existed in their community?
2: Well, I think it's because right now, queer culture, coming out, realizing who you are, is so much about who you are as an individual. And all the pressure is on you to sort of make a statement about it, to put it in front of people, to make it mean something, to make it make sense. It's a lot of work. Like, activism is labor. And I think that I find their existence as pretty regular women so profound because they, rather than do the work of trying to explain themselves to other people, they kind of just lived their life. And I think there's a lot of freedom in that. And in a really weird way, it was almost easier for them to be gay because their individuality didn't matter so much to them. Their community is what mattered to them, and being a part of their community mattered to them. And that's like a really different way of thinking about queerness, especially in 2026, in the context of like, what does your queerness mean in your town, in your community? We're pushed much more to think about, well, no. What does it just mean to you? What does it just mean to you? And I think that with social media, with celebrity, everyone I feel like feels a lot of pressure to kind of do something incredible with themselves, to do something impressive, to find notoriety. And Charity and Sylvia never thought about that. They thought about the state of their souls. They thought about the next meal they needed to cook. They thought about the worms in their garden. And I think that it was maybe healthier that they didn't have to worry about becoming important people. They simply just had to be good people.
1: It was healthier that they didn't have to worry about becoming important people. They just had to be good people. Beautiful. I'm Tom Power. You're listening to Q. You're in the middle of my conversation with the award-winning American cartoonist Tilly Walden. We've been talking about Tilly's new graphic novel called Charity and Sylvia, about Charity Bryant and Sylvia Drake, one of the oldest documented queer couples in America. Now, and Charity and Sylvia were both Christians, and Sylvia, the more devout of the two of them, harbored some shame at the time over her relationship with Charity. In the book, she questions whether she and Charity live in sin. She worries about eternal consequences and hellfire. And it turns out this was all based on fact, on actual journal entries that Tilly found back when she was researching for the book. Here's more of my conversation with the author, Tilly Walden.
2: Yeah. In fact, it was all verbatim. Any time in the book Sylvia really talks about shame or sin, I'm grateful that she did write down those feelings, even though I think they were hard to talk about. I think, you know, for Sylvia, being a Christian was sort of her core identity. It was how she made sense of the world. It was how she told stories about herself and about her life. And it made me really sad to have to read page after page of her life, of her being unable to resolve this question of, am I truly a good Christian if I am a woman married to another woman? And the one thing I could do in making this book, I don't think it's a spoiler to say this, is to resolve that question for her and to find a way within this story to tell her and to tell myself that her soul is as pure as anyone's and that she's always been a good Christian.
1: Talk to me a little bit about that, because again, I don't want to spoil the ending, but you've said that the idea that Sylvie and Charity deserved acceptance within themselves and from their God is to me the truest statement in this whole book.
2: Yeah. And I think it's, you know, it's so easy now, I think, for a lot of people to think that we've gone past this, right? Like, no one should feel ashamed about this stuff anymore. We all know that. And when it comes to faith, like, there are a lot of Christian communities that really openly welcome LGBTQ people. And yet, I think the question of eternity and of God and of yourself and sort of who you are in comparison to everyone else will maybe always be something difficult for people to deal with. And so it still felt relevant even now in an age of like marriage equality and things like that. It still feels relevant to say out loud that they were good people and they deserved to know that.
1: The 200 years later now, you and your wife live on a farmland in rural Vermont. It doesn't sound like it's too far from where they were.
2: It's not. It's not. If the mountain was a little shorter, it would be quick. But given the height, it's about an hour away.
1: So in some big ways, you have a lot in common with Charity and Sylvia. Like, what did creating this book like make you reflect on when it comes to your own life?
2: You know, it made me reflect on marriage. They were married a lot longer than me. I've only been married about 6 years, and we have a child together, and it's wonderful. But you know, I have no idea what it's like to be with one person for 40 years, and watching them go through it, the good and the bad and the ugly, was really helpful to see. It was really inspiring. And I also, while reading the book, just felt like the one thing that always kind of hit me was the fact that my wife and I were able to have a baby and they weren't. And I wish I could ask them, like, if you could have known that that was something two women could do, you could have your own child together, because they were so fond of their nieces and nephews. They were like surrogate children. And yeah, our lives have a lot of parallels, but I'm very grateful that I got to be the one in 2026 and not 1806.
1: I mean, I love hearing the way you talk about it, because I read this interview with you and you were talking about how early in your career you couldn't, or you felt like you couldn't, draw openly gay characters because you weren't out at the time. And now it's like it's just something you love to do.
2: I do. And it's what's funny is that I don't even always do it consciously. I'm starting to write a story, and the way most people who are straight just happen to write a straight character, my default is just who I am. I tend to write queer characters, and I love that it's so normal and accepted that I can just do that.
1: The book is certainly a love story between Charity and Sylvia, these very normal people, but also it's about, I mean, maybe this is, especially reading this as a Canadian, I learned so much about Vermont, like this town in Vermont, but also like early America. And while you are telling the story of Charity and Sylvia, you're also kind of subtly telling the story of the enslavement of African Americans, of abolition, of the persecution of Indigenous peoples, about the looming Civil War. Talk to me about telling that story alongside Charity and Sylvia's.
2: You know, it was in a lot of ways straightforward, because I'm an American living through unprecedented times now, and they were Americans living through unprecedented times. There were so many points in their life where I think they feared for the soul of their nation, where they wondered, would it all be okay? Would this war end? Would this economy come back? It felt easy to write about that, those feelings behind being an American. But then it also was just like a history lesson, in that I had to learn a lot about what was going on in our country, what was going on in Vermont, which was connected to what was going on in Canada, and what was going on in New York and Massachusetts. And it was really fun. And I pushed myself to try to find a way to express the history around them without sounding like a nagging teacher, because there's nothing worse than a historical book that is sort of too proud of itself for having told you the proper history about how things really went, and you should remember this day and this president. I really wanted the history to feel weaved in with their life.
1: Just in the interest of time here, I want to talk about how you did this. This is quite a book, 240 pages, and it's a graphic novel for people who are just joining us now. Like, it's drawn and quite, quite beautifully and ornately. You drew this whole thing in 8 months?
2: Yeah, I drew it really fast.
1: Break this down for me. I mean, how do you draw 240 pages in 8 months? Like, don't your hands get tired?
2: Your hands get tired, your soul gets tired, you cry a little bit.
1: Yeah, right,
2: but
1: course,
2: it
1: yeah.
2: helps if you have, on previous occasions, drawn hundreds of pages very quickly. So this wasn't my first rodeo. That helped a lot.
1: Is this the fastest you've had to draw a lot?
2: Yeah, it's up there. This is one of the fastest books I've had to do. It helped that my draft was really tight and I had done over a year of just research. So I was like, the race car was like poised and ready to go. I had my arsenal of like, this is what a jar looked like. This is what the shoes looked like. This is how people described this one specific storm that happened in Vermont in 1816. So that was all ready to go. But the drawing of it was just like an unbelievable trial. It was keep your pen moving. Don't judge your drawings too much. And it took me every page is on a 12 panel grid. It took me 2 whole months to draw 12 squares with rounded corners 250 times.
1: Like just to draw the template of what you were going to
2: just
1: draw.
2: To do the squares. And I had a student of mine say, why did you not have a computer do that? Because there are many ways to get a computer to just like print out a grid and draw on it. But that goes against the whole ethos of this book. It goes against everything I believe in as an artist. For some reason, it does matter that I drew every single box by hand.
1: Hold on. I understand how, I'm not here to argue with you. I understand how it would be against your ethos as an artist. Mm-hmm. How is it against the ethos of the book?
2: Because this is a book about two women who never had a single shortcut presented to them ever. And I think that their labor in life was one of the most crucial parts of understanding who they were. And so I felt like to understand their labor, I had to sit right in it with them.
1: I don't know if you could hear that flapping sound. It was me throwing my arms in the air and punching the sky as you gave that answer just in case. What was the hardest thing to draw?
2: Other than the squares, I'm going to be honest, horses and carriages are pretty tough.
1: Really?
2: Like a couple horses with like a lot of rope around them going to like a four-wheeled vehicle at an angle, usually with a man with a hat sitting on the front. Really tricky. Not a lot of ways to fake it. People can tell when my horse isn't a horse. They're like, that's a cat. That's not a horse. So, you know, with like women in dresses, there's a lot of wiggle room. A dress can look a lot of ways, but horses, oh man, it was hard. And honestly, I didn't nail it in every panel. So if you see a horse that looks a little wonky, that was because the book was a little rushed.
1: No, that's because a human drew it. That's the reason.
2: A human drew it, exactly. Not some goddamn AI.
1: What is the thing you loved drawing the most? What was the thing that gave you the most joy?
2: Too easy, Tom. Vermont. Yep. Vermont. It's right out my window. I'm staring at the trees right now.
1: But that's not the same as a horse. Like, what's the hardest thing? A horse. The nicest thing, the state of Vermont. Was it the bushes? Is it the leaves? Is it the trees?
2: It's the rolling hills. Yeah.
1: What's so joyful about drawing the rolling hills?
2: Oh God, they're so forgiving. There's a hill and the grass and the wind can go any angle and everyone believes you. And it's also like something I didn't totally have a ton of reference for. There are some paintings of Vermont from around then, but I was so happy that I'm right here and I could just look out my window. And in a lot of ways, the view hasn't changed that much.
1: Can I say this is the first conversation I've had with a graphic novelist who, when I've asked them about the joy of drawing things, has brought up the word forgiving a number of times. Like, oh, the nice thing about drawing a dress is it's forgiving. The nice thing about drawing a hill is that it's forgiving.
2: It matters because this is what holds people up when they make a graphic novel is when they're trying to make every drawing correct. And so you have to draw things that allow for it to be a little wonky, like a log in a flame. You know, you could do that 6 ways and it doesn't matter. It's fine.
1: Let me close off by asking you this. You write in the books afterward, to be alive, to sweat and sleep and eat and hold another person, it never feels like it's going to be the past. And you've said that the heart of this book is the idea that Charity and Sylvia were not history when they were alive. They never thought of themselves as particularly important people. I get the sense that you may have learned something from them, that you might be taking something from their story. What's the biggest thing you think you might take from spending so much time with their story?
2: The biggest thing I'll take, I mean, I think it's something that comes up when you have a child, but it's just, we just don't get that much time. And I think reading Sylvia's journal, knowing as I read it, the day and the year she would die many years later, but still like that, that overwhelming power and perspective of reading about her doing laundry and thinking about what to cook for dinner and knowing like the sand and the timer that it's going to run out. What I've learned is just to, I mean, it's so cheesy, but it's so true, which is just to cherish every minute, every page I draw, every episode of Thomas the Tank Engine I watch with my son, every rolling hill we walk on. I'm just glad that I get to be here.
1: It's such a beautiful book. It really is. And
2: thank you
1: so much for coming on and talking to us about it.
2: Thank you for having me.
1: I can't say enough about it. When our producer Cora came to me with the book, she said, we're going to be talking to Tilly Walden about this. She said, I've never read anything like this before. And you know, when sometimes when people like say stuff like that, you're like, oh, it's never going to live up to, but it really did. It's really something else. Can't recommend it enough. Tilly Walden, her new graphic novel, Charity and Sylvia, which again is beautiful, is out now.
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4: 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What?

0: piece.
1: I'm Tom Power. You're listening to Q. New music now from some favorites of ours here on Q. They've been on the show a couple of times, and we always get excited when they put new music out. It's the Toronto duo Majid Jordan, which I only found much too late in terms of knowing their music, that the band is called Majid Jordan because there's two people in the band, one named Majid, the other guy's name is Jordan. This is their new song. It's called See You Again.

0: 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You can see my conversation with Magic Jordan from not that long ago on our YouTube. Just search for Q with Tom Power on YouTube.com. 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Q this week was produced by the best team in radio and podcasting. Simi Bassi, Ben Edwards, Zian Eros, Vanessa Greco, Vanessa Nigro, Corey Najawan, Nikki Manfredi, Caitlin Swan, and Catherine Stockhausen. Our digital team is Sabina Wex, Vivian Rashad, Julia Whalen, and March Marcanti. Our production assistant is Zoe Morris. Sam Hashimi is our engineer. Our director is Gloria Matayo. Our senior producer is Matt Murphy. Beza Seifa is our executive producer. My name is Tom Power. We'll see you soon. Later on.
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5: Listen, the CN Tower turns 50 today. It is the pride of Toronto. From disco nights at Sparkles to Drake to the new film, Nirvana, the band, the show, the movie, you'll hear how a concrete landmark has intersected with pop culture for half a century.
6: This is CBC News. It's 11 o'clock. Good morning. I'm Danielle Edwards. Here's what's making news this hour. Nova Scotia Independent MLA Elizabeth Smith-McCrossin is launching a lawsuit against the provincial government to try and force them to remove the tolls on the stretch of the Trans-Canada Highway that goes through the Cobequid Pass. Smith-McCrossin, who represents the Amherst area in northern Nova Scotia, announced the start of her campaign at a news conference this morning in front of the courthouse in Amherst.
7: I intend to seek a court order to remove the collection of tolls on the Cobequid Pass. Serving notice will begin the legal required process before a formal application can be filed with the Supreme Court of Nova Scotia.
6: Smith-McCrossin's lawyer told The Gathering that he is aiming for a hearing in Supreme Court in September. Tolls were removed from the Cobequid Pass for Nova Scotia residents, but remain for anyone from out of province using the highway. Smith-McCrossin says removing the tolls could head off a plan by the New Brunswick government to impose tolls on another stretch of the Trans-Canada just across the provincial border. She says those two tolls would effectively cut off the Amherst area from the rest of the province and the country. She says it's especially unfair for people having to travel for things like medical appointments in Halifax. A passenger on a Halifax-bound flight that had to be diverted to Boston on Wednesday says it was a harrowing experience. The flight took off from Newark, New Jersey, but had to land unexpectedly after the captain suffered what appeared to be a seizure. Rodney McDonald was there, and his family were among the 61 customers on board, and he says it was a shock when the plane started to swerve.
8: What happened for a lot of us is it took us a while to realize in the chaos, oh, thank God, there is a co-pilot. Mm-hmm. This gentleman is out of the cockpit. We're okay here. And there was a few minutes where my thoughts were like, oh, my God.
6: The flight crew removed the captain from the cockpit and the co-pilot landed the plane safely without further incident. As of last night, Air Canada did not have an update on the captain, who was taken to a Boston hospital. The airline was working with the stranded passengers to make new travel arrangements. In other news, a traveling exhibit in Southwest Nova aims to prompt more conversations about underwear. It's called Mentioning the Unmentionables, and it was first displayed at a museum in Yarmouth. CBC's Meg Campbell went to go check out the undergarments, some of which date back more than a century.
9: A traveling exhibit currently homed at the McDonald Museum is teaching people that while some things come and go, underwear is forever. Nadine Gates is one of the curators of the exhibit, displaying undergarments from the past 300 years.
10: What is on display starts from the late 1700s with the side panier that's over there, and then progresses straight through until 2024. It's just to show you the progression and how things have changed, and that some things that were old are new again.
9: Garments like the corset have circled back into fashion, while other items like pantaloons have largely fallen to the wayside. Bonnie Vino with the McDonald Museum says the exhibit has become a crowd pleaser.
11: They are so happy it's here, and they're so happy that they get to come in and view something like this that they wouldn't normally see anywhere else.
9: Gates says the collection continues to grow through donations, and it calls attention to a time when underwear was once a controversial subject.
10: Nobody would talk about undergarments. At least that you can talk about them now, and they should be out of the closet and shown off.
9: The exhibit will be at the museum until June 27th. Meg Campbell, CBC News, Middleton.
6: And finally, Halifax Transit is offering free service this evening starting at 6 o'clock and running until the end of tonight. That includes buses, ferries, and Accessibus. The initiative is part of the NSLC's Safe Rides program and aims to prevent impaired driving. It's also in support of the Halifax Music Fest, which starts tonight at the Garrison Grounds. And that's the news to this hour. I'm Danielle Edwards. 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
12: Hi, I'm CBC meteorologist Tina Simpkin. Increasing clouds across Cape Breton throughout the day today, with temperatures reaching highs near 22 degrees and more of a southeasterly wind at 20 kilometers per hour. But the winds will pick up tonight, 20 gusting up to 40 kilometers per hour. As the clouds thicken up this afternoon, there's a slight chance for a sprinkle, but better chances for showers overnight tonight. On average, picking up about 2 millimeters of rain, but there will be pockets of heavier showers that could produce 5 to 15 millimeters of rain.
5: Come in, have a seat. It's a special birthday. My neighbor, just across the street from where I'm sitting, is turning 50. And by neighbor, I mean the CN Tower. For years, we've been seeing the CN Tower show up all across popular culture. So today on the podcast, we're going to be talking about the movies and the punk rock songs and, yes, the Drake albums that have turned the CN Tower into an international symbol. I'm Alameen Abdul-Mahmoud, and this is Commotion. Nico Stratus is here. Michael Barkley is here. Dalton Higgins is here. Hello to all of you.
13: How's it going? How goes it?
14: Hello.
5: I appreciated seeing Michael Barkley shake his head at me as I said, we've been seeing the CN Tower. Michael said, no, Elamine, don't be like this. And you know what? Thank you for that. I needed it.
15: I was making dad jokes before we
5: That's
15: went on
5: true.
15: Air.
5: So. I appreciate that. Okay, so we're going to step into a time machine right now, if you guys don't mind. And if you were tuning into CBC 50-odd years ago, you would have heard this.
16: The CN Tower is already the highest structure in Toronto, rising about 850 feet above ground, and it's growing at the amazing rate of 16 feet a day. By mid-December, it will be a 1,500-foot concrete skyscraper. When a 305-foot communications mast is perched on top, it will become the world's tallest self-supporting structure.
5: Michael, I'm going to date you a little bit because you were alive when the CN Tower opened. You were a little kid at the time. You were like,
15: so was Dalton.
5: Okay, little kids at the time. But like, I'm wondering if you can just take us back in time for a moment. What was happening in Toronto in the mid-70s that kind of made this massive project a thing that the city would even want to do? Like, what did it signify about the city?
15: Toronto was a really boring place for a long time. I think a lot of people can tell you, a lot of historians can tell you. And it had that inferiority complex, which still resonates somewhat today. Yeah. So this was really brought some big tower energy, shall we say, to the scene, big T energy. And it was like, there's literally a low bar. It was built to boost radio signals. And then you look at a postcard picture of Toronto in the 70s, you're like, really? Like, what was the competition? Like, what? I don't understand.
5: What was getting in the way?
15: Yeah. What was getting in the way? But it really... It boosted a lot of Canadian signals. We were getting a lot of American signals across Lake Ontario before that. But really the mid 70s to me is when Toronto totally comes into its own. It used to be a very, a very sober society. And then you get a lot of draft dodgers from America. A lot of people I've written books about are children of draft dodgers. Then you also get the separatist government in Quebec being elected. So you get this influx of the cool Anglos from Quebec coming and really bringing a lot of culture to Toronto. And then, of course, you have the waves of immigration that started in the 60s. You have queer culture coming up. You have Second City comedy coming up. You have punk rock coming on the scene.
5: What a soup you're talking about. That's
15: Toronto Film Festival starts around the same time. They just turned 50 a couple years ago. So you've got like Cronenberg, you've got all these interesting things happening. And to me, the 70s is really underrated in terms of when Toronto comes into its own. And then on top of all that, you've got this giant, beautiful needle beckoning the world.
5: Well, it did that. So, Dalton, like, let me ask you, when you were growing up, the CN Tower was making its mark on the city and the sort of the ways that the city's kind of saw itself. What are your childhood memories of the tower?
14: Yeah, totally. Yeah, we'd have to go back. Yeah, go back to the feel good 70s or 80s. And and it was actually, you know, a young Dalton Higgins was dragged to the CN Tower by a teacher.
5: He didn't want to go.
14: You know, he was very reluctant to go. So it was like actually a field trip. And I think a lot of us, I think we had maybe grade four, grade five, we had this ambivalent dad. We were like, why are we going downtown? What is this? But it was sold to us. It was pitched to us as the, you know, the world's largest freestanding structure. So we were like, whoa, cool. So we're thinking, you know, when we arrive there now, you know, the teacher's talking about, yeah, you have the seven wonders of the world and, you know, the Great Wall of China, you know, Taj Mahal, and we have our CN Tower. That is how she was selling it to us, right? Yeah. And when we get there, we're like, yeah, this is like one of the, it's not a seven wonder of the world, but it's it's near close.
5: Yeah.
14: Because I just remember looking up at this thing and it just felt so, you know, magical. It was otherworldly, you know, it was like something out of a movie, you know?
5: Yeah.
14: Yeah, like a Godzilla movie, you know, crashing down big towers. That's what it felt like to us at the time.
5: One of the nice things about like being across the street from this tower is like I get to see people have that reaction all the time to it. And I think like if I've lived in the city for about 15 years or so, I'm reluctant to call myself a Torontonian. I don't do it. However, when you sort of see that reaction that people are having, I feel like, oh, I'm taking some of this for granted. Like, have you gone back since you were a kid?
14: No, I don't go back. I think I've gone once in the last like 40 years. I don't go there.
5: Yeah.
14: No.
5: Yeah, it's you're like
14: it's not. Yeah, it's a thing that I bring. You know, when I have family or relatives or friends coming from the United States or elsewhere.
5: Yeah.
14: So it's a touristy thing. It's like go to CN Tower, go to Niagara Falls. You know, hit repeat. Yeah. Like that's it for me.
5: No. Well, I was gonna say, like Nico, you and I maybe have the same experience. Although you're not from Toronto, I'm not from Toronto, but you grew up in the Yukon. So I feel like for you, you'd have had a certain perspective of what the CN Tower is and what it represented. So do you want to talk to me about that?
17: Finally, a Yukoner gets to come on the radio and talk about Toronto. you know, I don't know when I first became aware of the CN Tower. It's like it's always existed in my memory. Yeah. You know, I'm slightly younger than the tower, but I'm getting there. And so, you know, from an outsider perspective, it was just this tall building and it's sort of representative of a lot. When you grow up in the Yukon, you kind of don't trust Toronto because like, what's their angle? You know, they're all the way over there. Do they think they're better than us? Our tallest building in the Yukon, no joke, is the old log cabin skyscraper, which is, it says what it does on the tin. It's just a bunch of sticks. Perfect. So like, you know, I wasn't really sure what to think. And I was kind of terrified of Toronto the first time I came here. And the first time I ever really came to Toronto, I was in my 30s. And I remember seeing the tower and just being like, oh, I get it now. I totally get it. Like seeing it, you kind of just like, it does sort of loom over you in this way where you just sort of stare at it in awe. And now, you know, I've lived here for close to 10 years. I don't call myself a Torontonian either. Yeah. But when I go away and come back, if I see the tower, I think, oh, okay, I'm home. Like it's become a symbol for me. And I don't go either. We took my niece there like 3 years ago. Otherwise, like who's got $50 to go up an elevator? Like I could do that for free. But, you know, it still represents something to me in a way that I never expected.
5: I was going to say, like, I want to zoom out of the Toronto-ness of this for just a moment because like the C in CN is for Canadians, a Canadian National Tower. So like there is something about the idea that like you and I, Nico, not being Torontonians and not sort of embodying the idea of Torontonians.
17: Outsiders.
5: Do you see it as do you see the CN Tower as an icon for the entire country, or is it like a Toronto specific thing, do you think?
17: I think it's a Toronto specific thing, and I think that's okay. Like, I think every region in the country should have its own thing. You know, like we've got the CN Tower, Calgary's got the Calgary Tower, Montreal's got that place where you can get cheap jeans. Like, every place has its building, and I feel like it's fine. And I think it's sort of, it almost speaks to the perceived hubris of Toronto, of thinking of itself as the capital of the country, which a lot of people that don't live here think is being like, well, the CN Tower belongs to everybody. And like, I think it just belongs to us, and that's okay. And in fact, if we leaned into this is for us, we would probably be better off and we could make it into something that was more for Toronto than just like, this is for everyone. Like, not really. We can't see it when it changes color.
5: The thing that you're talking about, I have that because, again, being from Kingston, Ontario, like there is this thing where sometimes Toronto culture tries to say, we speak for the country. And I go like, whoa, whoa, whoa, whoa, whoa, whoa, whoa. That is actually not the case at all. So I want to pivot here and start talking about some of the ways that the CN Tower has shown up in culture. And we're going to start with this.

0: Right, this song came out in 1977. That's 1 year after the tower opened. It is called CN Tower. It's by the punk band, Toronto punk band, The Poles. Michael, I want to talk about this song because like, there's an interesting contrast there. You've got futurist CN Tower and then these trashy sort of punk aesthetics happening at the same time. When you listen to that song, what's the thing that's popping up for you?
1: I think it still sounds really exciting. I love the guitar sounds. I love the vocals. But to me, it's really an assertion. And it's very 70s. The architecture of the CN Tower is very 70s. Same with the Ontario Science Centre and Ontario Place. They have that kind of Star Wars, kind of rounded, gray, brutalist thing that is so 70s to me. And a song like this is, again, and the CN Tower is something that broadcasts to the region and ultimately to the world. And I think that's what a song like this is. It's really claiming Toronto. It's a great Toronto song in ways that there are so very few, especially at that time. I mean, outside of, Murray McLaughlin's Down at the Henry Moore or a few Stomp and Tom songs like To It and At It, the famous Yonge Street song.
0: Yeah.
1: There are so few. And I think that punk rock, very much like hip hop and country music and folk music, it's at its best when it's rooted in a sense of place.
0: Yeah.
1: In ways that generic rock music, generic pop music is not. Yeah. And so to me, that's what makes this a great Toronto punk record, a great Toronto record, period. It's full of that vitality and everything else. And I just want to briefly touch on what Toronto and the rest of the country, I feel like Americans claim Statue of Liberty as their own. The French claim Eiffel Tower as their own. Is that a Parisian landmark? Is that a New York landmark?
0: Yeah. You know, if you're Nice, you're like, still can claim the Eiffel Tower.
1: Yeah. Yeah. So anyway, I just wanted to touch on that.
0: Well, that's fair. I'm glad that you brought up the sense of place thing because I think the history of the CN Tower is also really tied up in the mythology of Toronto hip hop in general. And I don't even mean Drake. We'll get to the Drake of it all in just a moment. But first, let's start with this.

0: I'm delighted to watch Shock Lair. Just gotta like point behind him, looking at the CN Tower. That Shock Lair, Julie Black, the song is what it takes. Dalton, what's the significance of this song and this video to what we're talking about right now?
1: Yeah, I mean, that's a huge, first of all, that video with Shock Lair and Julie Black, both Juno Award winners.
0: Yeah.
1: So the song's a Juno Award winning song. And in the video, it's actually Director X's first video. So Director X is a world famous filmmaker, video director, you know, from Toronto. He's directed videos, who's who of pop stars.
0: All the greats. Yeah.
1: Everybody, Justin Bieber, Jay-Z, Rihanna, it goes on and on. John Mayer. And that's his first video, and it just happens to feature the CN Tower in the backdrop and the skyline. And now the thing is, the thinking behind that, and he's talked about this in interviews, is that in the hip hop, you know, in the rap music genre, a lot of the videos, they tended to be focused around what neighborhood you come from. I want to represent my neighborhood. You know, I live in Scarborough. I live in North York. You know, rap, it's sort
0: Michael
1: of
0: Michael Barkley putting up the thumbs up as you said.
1: Is that right? So it's sort of focused around that, or focus around what city you come from. You know, when we think about the whole East Coast, West Coast thing, Tupac versus Biggie, I'm from New York, I'm from LA, the South now, everybody's claiming the South, Little Baby, DaBaby, all these big rap stars. So to show a landmark, a marker of we're from Toronto, I'm not going to show my neighborhood, I'm not going to show some generic, you know, it's like CN Tower, we're here, you know, Toronto is here. That's what it represented,
0: I will say, like, a lot of people outside Toronto and a lot of younger people even in Toronto might not realize that the CN Tower had a nightclub 350 meters up in the sky. It's called Sparkles. That's what it was called. It opened in 1979, rebrands as Horizons in 1992. What was it like to party at the CN Tower, Dalton? Are we that old?
1: Exactly.
2: Tell you that Sparkles, buddy, go.
1: Back in the way back in the Stone Ages. So Sparkles, a nightclub. First of all, I don't know how I got in there, you know, as far as ID. You know what I mean? Like ID. So I tell these stories from the 80s or so, you know, it's just like, I was there at a club and I'm like, you know, 12. Like, but don't know how I got in there. But so it was interesting because the party I was at, it was for like, you know, ballers and shot callers, like guys that had a lot of money, like that were kind of, I guess, hustlers. Quote unquote, you know. Yeah, because I don't know how they ended up renting out Sparkles. That must have cost a small fortune, you know. So that's what it was. So it was a lot of jewelry, a lot of, you know, fur coats and stuff, and, you know, like people bawling and shot calling. That's what it was. Don't know how I ended up there. That's a whole other segment.
0: That is not safe for this radio station. Thank you. Okay, we just heard a couple songs that use the CN Tower as a symbol of aspiration and ambition, but I just want to play a song that uses the tower as a symbol of something very different. Have a listen. That is Owen Pallett, and the song is "The CN Tower Belongs to the Dead." Nico, what makes this song a crucial entry into the CN Tower, the canon of CN Tower songs?
3: I think there's got to be a little bit of cryptic mystery, and you know, it's not terribly cryptic. Like, I get that the song is sort of we're speaking about the bones underneath the CN Tower. We're speaking about it being built on the dead. You know, you can imagine we're talking about colonialism and you know, the settlers on this land and all of these ideas. But it is still like, you know, it's poetic and vague. And you know, Owen is such a beautiful, brilliant songwriter, and it's just such a. I love that a tall structure like this can elicit something that is like a little bit cryptic, that elicits some thought in the listener that isn't so like pointed or on the nose. It is like something a little bit more ethereal. And it is, I think it's just like a beautiful sort of notion of, you know, we can see your house from up here. Mm-hmm. But the idea is you can see the dead from up here, and you can see what this is like, you know, who has been buried here and, you know, who has lived and who has fallen here. And I think that's, there's something like kind of beautiful and poignant about that.
4: I love the obscurity of, or sorry, not the obscurity, but the double meaning of that. Like the CN Tower in some eyes could look like a giant tombstone, you know, or that either honors or obscures stories of the past. It could be honoring everybody who's buried underneath it, or it could be, oh, look at this slick modern thing that's helping us ignore the stories of this land. It could be either of those things. That's what makes, one of the many things that makes Owen a beautiful writer.
0: Well, I just love this range of expressions, right? The idea of like, take me to the tower, all the way to the CN Tower representing, hey, we are from the city, and like that's the thing we're going to point to. But also, it's a gigantic needle, and you can at any point project so much onto it. And that's why we're talking about it today. My name is Elamine Abdul Mahmoud, and this is Commotion. Michael Barkley is here, and Nico Stratus is here, and Dalton Higgins is here. And we are celebrating, the 50th anniversary of the CN Tower's opening by looking at all the ways that it has shown up in pop culture over the years. And of course, we can't have this conversation without talking about this guy.

0: What color is the CN Tower? It's blue now, like how I'm feeling about you now. That is maybe the quintessential Drake lyric to me at this point. That's Drake, and that is Party Next Door. That collaboration is called CN Tower. Dalton, I'm going to kick to you. Drake is known for constantly dropping Toronto references. He's very rooted in the city. But CN Tower keeps showing up over and over again throughout his work, obviously on the cover of Views, but also so much of the promotional stuff around Iceman. Talk to me about like this idea of like how Drake uses the CN Tower.
1: Yeah, totally. I mean, it's interesting that we were getting all academic-y and intellectual about the CN Tower. And I think in hip-hop, because I write about hip-hop, it's going to be like a phallic symbol. A phallic symbol, you know what I mean? That's some surprise I didn't get.
0: Like, yeah, that's true. Forgot about that dimension. Yes.
1: You excuse the hip-hop in me. Yeah. But one could argue that Drake is almost, single-handedly... made the, responsible for making the CN Tower cool again.
0: Yeah.
1: Because when I was teaching a course, about Drake and The Weeknd for a couple of years,
0: yeah.
1: It's interesting to hear like teenagers and early 20 somethings talking about the CN Tower. I got to be honest, right? Because as Nico and Michael and I are talking about it, yeah. The CN Tower is not a cool thing. Like, it's not like something that, anyways, not in
0: Nico
1: my world.
0: Nico nodding gravely. Like, yeah, yes, it is not a cool thing.
1: It's not a cool thing. It's not the zeitgeisty, far as, capturing the imagination of people across different walks of life, people in the subway, people talking about CN Tower. Not really, but I found like my students, they're like talking about the CN Tower and having these cerebral, intellectual debates about CN Tower. I'm like, this is really weird. But as far this is very strange, but no thanks to Drake. But yeah, as far as if you look at his artistic output from his music videos to the launch of Iceman to, the Views album where he's, perched up there on the top of the
0: Drake
1: CN Tower. That's right. And it was meme-worthy. It became a meme and which traveled the globe and went viral.
0: But I think Caitlin Kornenberg took that photo, actually. Mm-hmm.
1: David Kornenberg's daughter took that piece of photography, right? Yeah. So I think he's largely responsible for making it, on the tips of our tongues, zeitgeist,
0: The idea of the CN Tower becoming a gathering place for people celebrating the release of Iceman, to me, it was like, this doesn't cohere unless you really think of the CN Tower as like the place to gather while you're celebrating this quintessentially Toronto moment. And that's exactly what it ended up being. We're going to call this the CN Tower's Drake, but also Nirvana era because of this.
2: Well, the dome's closing. We've got time. Okay, we're coming in hot. Oh, too much.
0: That is truly an already legendary scene from Nirvana the Band, the movie. Nirvana the Band, the show, the movie, where Matt Johnson and Jay McCarroll skydive from the CN Tower into the Rogers Center because they're trying to promote their show at the Rivoli. But their plans are a little bit foiled because the roof is closing as they're falling. Michael, what goes through your mind as I see you're laughing now as you sort of rewatch that scene, but what goes through your mind as you watch that scene?
3: I haven't seen that since I saw that movie in the theater on opening night with a packed audience who were just losing
0: their minds.
3: And, I purposely tried not to know anything about the movie before I saw it because I was fans of them beforehand.
0: Yeah.
3: And so I knew there was a CN Tower plot point. I didn't realize they would open the movie with it. Like, that's like, that's your, talk about your money shot. Like, that's where's the movie going to go from here if you're opening with jumping off the CN Tower?
0: Yeah.
3: I've heard the filmmakers talk about how it's funny how they set out to make the most Toronto movie ever by kind of embracing all the tourist trap cliches of Toronto, like just owning all of that. And it's kind of shocking to me, though, that part of the reason is it's so underutilized in film and television, I think. Like, there aren't a lot of iconic moments in Canadian film or TV where it appears. Before I came on here, I was looking up, there's a genre film called Canucksploitation that happened in the 70s and 80s where there's like these tax shelter things where rich people gave money to terrible filmmakers to make movies that just had obvious signposts of being Canadian. And there's one, what is it called now? Sorry, it's called High Point, starring Christopher Plummer and Richard Harris, aka Dumbledore. And Christopher Plummer, Sound of Music, Christopher Plummer takes a tumble off the building.
0: Whoa.
3: And it's one of only four times anyone has actually jumped off the building. That actually made maybe five with Nirvana. And so the stuntman did it, and he timed it so his parachute would only open 3 seconds before he hit the ground. So that's how they got the shot.
0: Wow.
3: And you can see the clip on YouTube. I'm sure it's better than the entire film.
0: Yeah.
3: That's one of the only times you've ever seen it. And then one of the other times I remember was the Norman Jewison film Hurricane, about Hurricane Carter, stars Denzel Washington, 1999 movie. And if you know the story of Hurricane Carter, it was a bunch of Canadians who were lobbying for his unjust imprisonment.
0: Yeah.

0: right? It's kind of come a long way. It used to be the tallest freestanding structure in the world. It's the 10th tallest now. Things have shifted a little bit. When you look at that tower now, do you think it still represents the same thing that it did 50 years ago? Or, you know, what do you think when you look up at the CN Tower?
1: I mean, I'm sure I'm wrong, but, you know, my view of it is that, like, I think, like, trying to be the tallest building, whatever, like, who cares at this point? What I do think is, like, there's kind of nothing when you go down there, right? Like, there's the tower, there's the aquarium, there's, you could go see the Jays if they're there, but, like, that's kind of it. And, you know, there's an opportunity to, we're talking so much about how it has all these tethers to Toronto history and how it came up at the same time as all these things were changing, but you don't know that when you go there. Mm. No one learns the history of this city when you go there. And I think about, like, going to the Experience Music Project in Seattle, which is close to the Space Needle. Like, admittedly, I haven't been since the Kings of Leon put out Aha Shake Heartbreak. So that was a few years ago. But, you know, there's a whole thing about, like, it sort of gets into the broader culture of the city. I think that, like, you know, for the CN Tower, as it's growing into its next, look, may it have another 50, but I wonder, like, could we do something interesting with this space that maybe speaks to this city that is rapidly losing a lot of the cultural icons that we sort of love and hold on to? Like, is there an opportunity here to do something more than, like, do you also want to spend $75 to go to a pretty good aquarium?
0: I mean, that's the thing that stands out for me, the CN Tower, is that you would think a structure like that would sort of invite a whole bunch of culture to sort of begin around it. A whole bunch of things that would just start to go, like, oh, we're next to the CN Tower, and that's a good place to be, culturally speaking, and they would create its own sort of cultural force. I'm not sure that has happened 50 years into its life. Maybe it'll happen in the next 50 years. Okay, before I let you guys go, I'm just hoping for a quick recommendation from each of you before we close this out. Michael Barclay, would you like to start us off, pal? What recommendation do you have?
2: I just finished watching season 3 of Late Bloomer, which is a show I don't think enough people talk about. There's this great renaissance in Canadian film and TV right now. And in terms of, like, post-Letterkenny, post-Kim's Convenience, like, very specific community humor and stories.
0: Yeah.
2: It's so well written. It starts off as, like, an intergenerational kind of sitcom or sitcom, if you will.
0: Yes.
2: And nice. But it's becoming increasingly dramatic. The season 3 ending was really tragic and shocking. And it's maturing in this beautiful way. I think not enough people are talking about Late Bloomer. It's on Crave. Highly recommend.
0: I've not yet watched season 3. I'm glad that you brought that up. Dalton Higgins, 30 seconds to you, pal. What do you got?
3: Yeah, totally. Rafa on Netflix. It's a 4-part docuseries. And, you know, I love tennis. Every birthday I go to the Rogers Open, you know, in Toronto and Montreal. And it just sort of taught, like, first of all, no too much spoiler alerts, but, like, the guy played, like, injured, like, for, like, the last decade. Like, it's crazy.
0: Yeah.
3: And, you know, that whole
0: thing.
3: Yeah, he was, like, just crazy. You know, again, no spoiler alerts, but he was injured, like, most of the time he played.
0: Yeah.
3: Novak Djokovic, you know, Roger Federer, that holy trinity, like, they're all, you know, either retired or on their way out to retirement. It just sort of talks about that relationship amongst the three. So it is definitely worth checking out. Rafa.
0: I'm sold. And then Nico, 30 seconds to you, pal.
1: My friend Maris Kreisman has a list of books that you can find over at LitHub. The title of the column or the recommendation list is 40 Great New Books You Might Have Missed. She created this partially out of frustration of a certain vice president's book getting a lot of airtime and just frustrated a lot of good books don't get the same sort of appeal that these famous ones do that everybody kind of hates.
0: Yeah.
1: So she reached out to a lot of writers, myself included. I recommended a book.
0: Yeah.
1: Spoiler alert, my book is also recommended in there to sort of like put all my cards on the table. But it's if you want a summer read list, there it is.
0: Amazing. Nico Stratus, Michael Barclay, Dalton Higgins, I really appreciate your time and your reflections. Thank you guys so much. Really appreciate it.
2: Thank you.
1: Thanks for having us.
0: My name is El Amin. This is Commotion. Have a great day. Talk to you soon.
4: It's 11:30, mainly cloudy skies with a chance of showers across the province. Right now it's 16 degrees in Yarmouth, 18 in Halifax, and 17 in Sydney. I'm Danielle Edwards. Here's what's making news. Staff at rural homeless shelters in the province have formed a group to deal with challenges they're all facing. This comes after staff in New Glasgow were being harassed by members of the public. Also, one of the most popular hiking trails in the Atlantic is looking to address an increase in visitors. Previously, visitors to the Skyline Trail in Cape Breton Highlands National Park would arrive with no space for them to park. Hikers will now have to book their parking spot ahead of time. And an exhibit called Mentioning the Unmentionables is traveling around Southwest Nova to showcase 300 years of undergarments. The director of the Yarmouth County Museum and Archives says the exhibit displays the progression of fashion for women. More news at noon. Here is Tina Simpkins' forecast. Mainly cloudy skies with morning fog patches.

chance of showers and a risk of thunder showers in the valley this afternoon. Highs of 15 along the coast, but 26 degrees inland, and east winds up to 20 kilometers an hour. For tonight, cloudy skies with a chance of showers and fog patches moving inland this evening. Showers and a risk of thunderstorms this evening and overnight. Lows dropping from 8 to 15 degrees. Mainly cloudy skies for Saturday.

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1: Welcome back to the Debaters. We're so happy to be back here in beautiful Charlottetown, Prince Edward Island. PEI, as you may know it. The big news in town, of course, is that the toll for the Confederation Bridge was reduced from $50 down to just $20. Listen to that response. This is great news for travelers, especially those who came over from New Brunswick when the bridge opened in 1997, spent all but their last $20, and have been trapped here ever since. You can afford to go home now, New Brunswick friends. Time now to meet two debaters ready to bridge mix it up. Yeah, we thought that one would fly here. This comic quit the trampoline factory after her first paycheck bounced. It's Toronto's Noor Hadidi. Noor Hadidi. There she is, making her way across the stage to my right, getting a warm welcome from the Charlottetown audience.
2: Thank you, Steve.
1: And this comic loves to prontificate about his love of shrimp. It's Brantford, Ontario's Graham Chittenden. Graham. All right. Debaters, your topic took quite a bit to coordinate. Planning. Is it better to plan than to just wing it? This topic reminds me of that Shakespearean soliloquy, to plan or not to plan. That is the question. Whether 'tis nobler in the mind to suffer the lists and errands of outrageous organizing, or to use charms against a sea of troubles and, by faking it, perchance making it? Thank you. Take that, high school drama teacher. So, whereas it's too risky to leave things to chance, be it resolved, no matter the situation, having a plan is superior to just winging it. Noor, you are arguing for this, please. You have 2 minutes. Starting now, Noor Hadidi.
2: Thank you. Thank you, PEI. I assume I'm going first because, unlike my opponent, I have planned my debate. You're showing up to work unprepared. Who are you, Graham? The Ontario government? Do you think women wing it?
3: No.
2: No. We have a plan. We share our locations with each other, right, ladies? In case the man I'm on a date with decides to wing it and kill me. Yeah, it was fun. Planning is not about controlling everything. It's about knowing what you can control so you're ready when things go sideways. Yes, you hear that? That's a tired woman. She said, yeah. It's the difference between a camping trip and a hit Netflix documentary about your disappearance. Isn't it? Which, side note, at this point in my career, it would be nice to get on Netflix. So I'm not for disappearing, but I'm also not against it. Do you know what I mean? Okay. Look at history. NASA didn't wing the moon landing. They pre-recorded it. Huh? And if you're really pro-winging it, Graham, why don't you toss out your talking points and talk from the heart? I challenge you, Graham, on your honor as a man! Thank you.
1: Noor Hadidi, all about planning. Now, here with an opposing point of view that he's possibly not thought much about until this very moment, let's hear from Graham Chittenden. Oh, he's ripped up his paper, everybody. He's gonna wing it. He's gonna wing it. No, no.
4: Do you think I planned to rip up that scrap piece of paper? No, I did not. Yes. I am all about winging it. And let's be specific to the resolution that it is always superior to have a plan. It is not always superior. Occasionally, yes, if you're building a bridge, by all means, take some measurements. Sketch a picture of it first. But can we knock it off with things like meal prep for your office job? Do you do that here? Is that a boring Ontario thing to ensure that on Sunday you will know that you hate lunch from Monday to Friday? Let lunch be a one-hour adventure. Leave the building. Go with the flow. Maybe you run into an old friend on the street. You ever do that? You run into an old friend. You grab a coffee. You catch up. I guarantee that will be the best part of your whole week. But you make plans with that same friend next Tuesday, and when Tuesday comes, you both pray the other person cancels first. Have you ever crashed a wedding? Oh, outrageous fun. Have you ever been invited to a wedding? We're not friends anymore. You know, they say man plans and God laughs, and God can mean anything. God can mean Air Canada. Oh, you plan to go to Vancouver today? We'll see. The idea that you should plan every minute of your life every day angers me to the point that I don't know what I'm going to do. And that's how I like it. Thank you very much.
1: Graham Crittenden, everybody. Yeah. Right off the top of his head, that was. We got ourselves a debate. To plan or not to plan, and it's time now for the bare knuckle round. We're debating whether having a plan is superior to winging it. So really try to excel, or the audience's headspace may go Microsoft. Try to be the best on the plan it, or at least avoid being vision bored. It's time to let the quips fall where they may, starting now.
4: I would like to point out that all of that was planned.
1: Right off the top of my head.
2: Graham, comedians are maybe one of the only groups who can truly wing it. You know, we have the skills, we have the experience, but the average person, he can't be trusted to wing it, you know? That's what happens when someone wings it at a funeral and then in the eulogy they end up quoting Shrek. You know, that's not...
4: Yeah, I invite you to wing it at my funeral. I think put you on the spot. Quick, what do you think of Graham? Do it. And if you quote Shrek, go for it. I truly would love to know that somebody at my funeral looked into my casket or open or not. Who knows? I've got no plans. And they just said, stop it, donkey.
2: Okay, that was a very bad Scottish accent. Also, PEI... Both Graham and I are from Ontario, and I would never plan on buying a house here, but he might wing it and drive the prices up even more.
4: Or I might not. Who knows? You never know. That's the beauty of it.
1: All right. That's a good place to stop it. That was a good one. That was the bare knuckle round, everybody. It is time now for the firing line. In my hand, I have a list of questions on planning versus winging it, brought to you by Sculptors. Sculptors. It's always easier when you plan ahead. BrainZooming.com says you can prepare to wing it with these four steps. Visualize possible scenarios. Decide what you could reasonably prepare for. Put yourself in a calm state of mind. And finally, what? Nor.
2: Lose a debate in PEI.
1: All right. Good enough for a point. Graham Chittenden?
4: I was going to say get a little bit drunk. But why can't it be both? Why can't it be both?
1: Somebody reads the crowd pretty quickly. BrainZooming.com says you can prepare to wing it, which is already stupid. Decide what you could prepare for, put yourself in a calm state of mind, and then go forth boldly and creatively. That's just the dumbest question we've ever had. Finish this book title by author Danny David, A Spontaneous Life, How I Mastered What? Nor?
2: Selling a book about nothing.
1: I like that. One official point. Graham Chittenden.
4: It's a trick question. He never finished that book. Grandmaster.
1: The title was A Spontaneous Life, How I Mastered the Subtle Art of Flow. I don't want to criticize a book. I like reading. That just, some books you can judge by the cover. And that's the firing line, everybody. We are cruising along to our final arguments here at the beautiful Confederation Center in PEI, and it's almost time for the audience to vote. But first, flying by the seat of his pants, here's winging its own wingman, Graham Chittenden.
4: To say everything must be planned is a huge slap in the face to a great majority of the unplanned children born on this planet. Yes. But everyone else, just focus on existing. Excessive planning is for monsters. Like in Canada, second-degree murder. The spontaneous kind. Minimum sentence of 10 years. First degree is 25, which means you get 10 years for killing someone and 15 for scheduling it. Yeah. Execute serial killers, not plans. Thank you very much. Good night. Woo!
1: Graham Chittenden on why winging is good. That one had a little bit of everything. Thanks, my friend. Now, here to tell us why she loves it when a plan comes together, let's hear again from Noor Hadidi.
2: Thank you, Steve. PEI, some of us just can't be trusted to wing it, you know? You got that one friend who goes to Costco, spends $400 on cheese and a kayak, you know? It's like, you wouldn't build your house without a blueprint, so why treat your life, your only life, with less care? And so, Steve, I say to you, be it resolved. We don't need more chaos. We need the people who show up prepared. Thank you.
1: Well done. Noor Hadidi, bringing it all around nicely. Well done, Norm. All right, ladies and gentlemen, it is time to vote. By applause, who agreed with Noor that the best laid plans are the best plans? Noor Hadidi. Nice love, some nice organized applause there. And how many of you agree with Graham's motto, if you're not winging, you're losing? Graham Chittenden. The PEI crowd has spoken. The winner is Graham Chittenden. Go ahead and wing it, everybody. Big hand for Graham Chittenden and Noor Hadidi.
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1: Hey, Charlottetown, I have a question for you. Are you ready to meet your next pair of debaters? Let's do it. This comic avoids people who eat oatmeal because he won't be lumped in with that crowd. Making his debater's debut, it's PEI's Sean Hogan. There he is. Sean Hogan, striding confidently across the stage to my right. And this comic named his children Patrick and SpongeBob because they're the pineapples of his eye. It's New Brunswick's James Mullinger.
6: Hey, Steve.
1: James Mullinger. Back with us. Your topic is one that we hope will take flight. Airports. Airports. Are the small ones just delightful? If any Charlottetown airport security staff are here tonight, you're very welcome. You're welcome here, but I am going to ask you to remove your shoes and belts and drink all your water while I creepily watch you. If you get it, you get it. And tomorrow at the airport, I'm gonna get it. Time now for a debate that will keep everyone laughing in an upright position. So, whereas they're easier to navigate, have more personable staff, and provide a less stressful atmosphere, be it resolved that small airports are a delight. Sean, you are arguing for this, please, my friend. You have 2 minutes, starting now, Sean Hogan.
4: Small airports are a delight. Just look, all you have to do, look at the online reviews for PEI's Charlottetown Airport. A facility so small it feels like a wealthy person lets us use their airport. You're looking for less stressful atmosphere, are you? Well, Jeremy wrote this. He wrote, an elderly man drove me from the airport all the way to my hotel, but wouldn't accept any money. It was then that I realized that he wasn't even a cab driver. You're looking for easier to navigate. Well, how about this review from Marlene? Marlene wrote this. This airport had a luggage carousel that had a big number one on it, but it was the only one there. And finally, you're looking for more personable staff. That's what you want in your airport? Well, Linda wrote this. By far, the strangest flight experience of my life. We landed. It was pouring rain, but there was no rain cover when you got off the plane. I stepped out. An airport staff member looked at me and said, you better run. Small airports may not always be cheaper, efficient, or provide basic needs. But they charmingly embody the character of a place that you're visiting, and charm always outshines chaos. And now to selflessly kiss up to CBC listeners, in the words of Stuart McLean, we're not big, but we're small. Thank you.
7: Nice job. Sean Hogan, on behalf of small airports. All right. Now, here to unload some emotional baggage around small airports, he's rolling up the sleeves. Let's hear it for James Mullinger.
8: Okay, I know a lot about this as a Londoner turned maritimer. Heathrow Airport has 115 gates, five-star restaurants, and a crack squad of security experts that will ensure you arrive safely. Conversely, my local airport in St. John, New Brunswick has one gate. The security guard is also the barista, the pilot, and your taxi driver after the flight. At big airports, they confiscate your shampoo. At small airports, they borrow it. The flight board at Bathurst, New Brunswick Airport isn't even digital. It's a guy named Kevin who updates it with fridge magnets. Worst of all, and this is true, there is no bathroom on the plane from St. John to Halifax. And they don't tell you this. I had 4 pints of Gahan Lager at the airport. Jumped on the plane thinking I'll go to the loo on the plane. The pilot is there doing the safety instructions. Reveals there's no toilet. This bladder-busting journey was so catastrophically painful that the next time I took that flight, my wife insisted, and I did do this, that I wear a diaper. What small airports are doing to us. Thank you.
7: James Mullinger, on behalf of larger airports. Thank you, James. Time now for the bare knuckle round. We're debating whether small airports are a delight, so don't just stand by. Instead, bombardier your opponent with jokes. And really, pile it on. So don't check yourself. Just carry on. Starting now.
8: Listen, Sean and I met for lunch today at a restaurant that came highly recommended to us. It's named Budley's. This is true. We went for lunch at Budley's restaurant in Charlottetown Airport. And it became very clear to me that there are people dining at Budleys who are not flying anywhere. And Sean walked me through his extensive list of instructions that he gives to visitors flying into Charlottetown Airport for the first time.
9: Well, yeah, it's pretty extensive. I'll tell all of you. I tell people when you land, walk to the airport. This next part's really important. The sliding doors open. That's where I will be.
8: With any airport pickup, you need to have a plan B location.
9: Well, yeah, we used to.
8: Yes, and then you got rid of that cow statue thing. Where the hell is Wowie?
7: All right, that's the bare minimum, everybody.
1: Time now for the firing line. In my hand, I have a list of questions on small airports brought to you by, and you're not going to believe this, Charlottetown Airport's restaurant, Budleys. Why the potato capital of Canada didn't call it Spudleys is beyond me. It's right there. St. John's, Newfoundland's International Airport was crowned the best small airport in North America for 2024 by the Airports Council International, which determined the winner based on what? James.
8: Number of people who went there thinking they were going to St. John, New Brunswick.
7: Good hometown answer, buddy. I'm proud of you. Sean Hogan.
4: Service with a smile because you can't understand anything they're saying.
7: Incorrect, and I can't protect you when we go there.
4: I mean, you can't understand my relatives either.
1: Airports Council International determined the winner based on customer departure and arrival surveys.
7: That's just how you do things.
1: Charlottetown Airport's terminal expansion, which is expected to be completed by 2027, will include more counters, more space for lineups, and what else? James.
8: The return of Wowie the Cow.
7: Incorrect, but good callback. 2 points.
1: Sean Hogan.
4: A more realistic completion date.
7: That's good. 3 point answer, Sean Hogan.
1: It will include more counters, more space for lineups, and a larger lobby area.
7: You guys are just waiting around for a big place to wait around in. That's nice.
1: All right, that's the firing line, everybody. It is almost time for our fabulous Confederation Center audience to place their votes. But first, here again with some more points against small airports that he hopes will land. Let's hear again from James Mullinger.
8: Listen. Less people, less planes, less to do. And yet everything is still even bloody slower. Even the doors are slow to open when you depart Charlottetown Airport. It's as if your doors have been set to say, slow down, buddy boy, you're not in Upper Canada now, you CFA. You know where most small airports are? America. Crucially, red state America. So a vote for small airports is a vote for Donald Trump. Think about your actions, Charlottetown. I love you, and we'll see you all at Budleys tomorrow for breakfast. Thank you.
7: Yeah. James Mullinger. Oh. Dirty pool, buddy. Dirty pool. The crowd's just very confused now.
1: Now, here with his final boarding call to action for small airports, let's hear again for Sean Hogan.
9: Okay, big airports are stressful. You're at Toronto Pearson International. Your flight is canceled. Call your family. You're never seeing them again. You're at the PEI airport. Your flight is canceled. Oh, no. Order a second lobster roll. James should be arguing for small, simple airports, considering he now lives in New Brunswick, a province so basic, I once heard an old lady describe it as, this place will be some nice once they finish it. Small airports are characters as part of a place's story. They're weird, they're flawed, but they feel human. They're the quirky details that make a story worth telling, and that story is a delight. Thank you.
7: John Hogan, everybody. Well played. Well played. That's it. Time to vote, audience, by applause. How many of you agreed with Sean's summary, the smaller the airport, the better? Sean Hogan. Listen to that crowd. Woo! All right. And who agreed with James' airport address that bigger is beautifuler? James Mullinger. Nice support from both sides, but the winner for this one is the hometown kid, Sean Hogan. Small airports are great. Big hand for Sean Hogan and James Mullinger, everybody. Well, that's all for this week. I'm Steve Patterson saying if you are air traveling in the near future, I do hope it's in an airplane. I'll argue with you again soon, Canada. Good night.
5: The Debaters is created by Richard Side. This week's episode was produced by Nicole Callender, Chloe Edbrook, Dean Jenkinson, and Graham Clark, with continuity by Graham Clark, Diana Francis, and Gary Jones. Technical production by James Perella and Jean-Vieve Boudreau. Story editing by Gary Jones. With special thanks to Katie Ellen Humphreys, David Pride, George Sadie, and Emily Ferrier. 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
12: An economic think tank gives the city of Charlottetown a failing grade for its fiscal accountability. We'll hear from a research officer at the C.D. Howe Institute and a city councillor. And on the phone in, Nikki Jabor takes your gardening questions.
13: It's 12 o'clock. Here is the CBC News for the Maritimes. Good afternoon. I'm Cassie Williams. Prime Minister Mark Carney is unveiling his plans for 24 Sussex Drive. The official residence of the Prime Minister has been decaying for more than a decade. Now, Carney says it's time to restore pride in the historic building.
14: Today, we're launching a national design and build competition to restore 24 Sussex Drive, to become, once again, a secure, accessible and sustainable official residence and a working venue for Canada's future prime ministers.
13: Carney says the winning design proposal will be announced on Canada Day next year. In New Brunswick, the Mounties Major Crime Unit is investigating a fatal crash that has left a 57-year-old Heron Bay man dead. On Wednesday around 11 a.m., first responders were called to a crash in Balmoral. The driver and only person in the vehicle was thrown from the vehicle and died at the scene. Police are asking that anyone who was traveling on De Pioneer Avenue last Wednesday to reach out to authorities. RCMP say as part of the major crimes investigation, they're looking for a red 1982 Renault Alliance and a black pickup truck. The independent MLA for the Amherst area of Nova Scotia is launching a lawsuit against the provincial government. Elizabeth Smith-McCrossin is trying to force the province to remove all tolls from the Cobequid Pass, which is the stretch of the Trans-Canada that links Amherst to the rest of the province. Smith-McCrossin says the tolls form a sort of barrier between her area and the rest of Nova Scotia. She says as a result, people in Amherst now have closer ties to southern New Brunswick than to other parts of Nova Scotia. She says the tolls were introduced to pay for the highway construction, and that reason has now passed.
15: It is my opinion, and the opinion of others, that the laws for this highway state that the tolls are to be removed once the debt to build the highway has been paid. Well, that debt was paid in 2021. Despite this, the tolls remain in place for all Nova Scotia, non-Nova Scotia licensed vehicles.
13: Smith-McCrossin says the New Brunswick government is using the Cobequid tolls as part of its justification to introduce its own tolls on the Trans-Canada just across the provincial border from Amherst. She says the two tolls will further isolate her area and it's unfair for people living there. In New Brunswick, a community organization that supports vulnerable youth is calling out the New Brunswick government for not following its own laws. It happened yesterday during a legislative committee hearing into the child welfare system. The hearing was called after the New Brunswick Advocate released a report on a teen named Bobby, who died of a drug overdose after multiple requests for help. John Sharp of Partners for Youth says it shows that updated child welfare laws that were passed in 2022 have not been fully implemented by the Department of Social Development.
16: Bobby let his voice be heard, and nobody listened, time and time again. I'm not sure how we define this as any other way than the government themselves seem to have broken the law. And it appears the only one to suffer the consequences was Bobby.
13: Sharp called for a restructuring of child protection offices, including the elimination of some regional management roles. In a statement released before the hearings began, Social Development Minister Cindy Miles said her department is clarifying the roles and authorities of the Youth Engagement and Young Adult Services Program and removing barriers for these programs. She says the department has engaged in external partners to support one youth experiencing homelessness and high needs and will engage an independent third party to review its eligibility and screening requirements. And finally, search and rescue teams are racing to find survivors in Venezuela's quake zone. Crews are trying to pull a woman alive from under the rubble of a collapsed building, but the success comes as a number of deaths continues to rise, now at 235. But with as many as 50,000 others missing, officials warn fatalities will go up. Meanwhile, people whose homes have collapsed have nowhere to go, and many are staying in tents. The international community is rallying support for Venezuela. The U.S. group Grey Bull Rescue is among the international teams heading there. Brian Stern leads that organization.
17: People are missing. People are buried in rubble. We have to find them and rescue them. Venezuela is not a good place to be. Lots of damaged infrastructure and power and water and lots of damage. Get them out. Get them to safety.
13: Canada is providing $5 million in emergency aid to Venezuela. The money is earmarked for essentials in the aftermath, like food and water. That's a look at your news. Your weather is next.
18: Hi, good afternoon. I'm CBC meteorologist Tina Simkin. Mostly cloudy skies across New Brunswick with periods of showers, even risks of thunderstorms into the afternoon and evening. On average, picking up about 2 to 5 millimeters of rain today, but in thunderstorms, they will locally produce heavier amounts, anywhere from 10 to 15 millimeters of rain. Winds today will be mostly from the east to southeast at around 20 to 30 kilometers per hour. Of course, in thunderstorms, you can expect gustier wind conditions. Temperatures will range anywhere from 15 degrees along areas of the coast to 23 degrees inland overnight tonight. Periods of rain or risk of thunderstorms as temperatures drop between 8 to 15 degrees. And in Prince Edward Island, increasing clouds with a chance of a shower or sprinkle this afternoon, but better chances for showers towards the supper time hour and certainly for this evening. There's also a risk of a thunderstorm. Anywhere from a trace to a few millimeters can be expected, but of course in thunderstorms we can expect locally heavier amounts. Temperatures today will hover near 20 degrees with the winds becoming more southeasterly, 20 gusting up to 40 kilometers per hour. And in Nova Scotia, the clouds will continue to thicken up and a sprinkle or two, certainly not out of the question, but better chances for showers will occur this afternoon with a risk of thunderstorms through the Annapolis Valley and even into Pictou and Antigonish counties. Temperatures today will hover near 20 degrees, a little bit warmer in the east, only because we'll see a little bit of sunshine a little bit longer throughout the day. Southeasterly winds are expected, 20 at times, maybe gusting up to 40 kilometers per hour. This evening, chances for showers, even a risk of an evening and overnight thunderstorm as temperatures drop down to 14 degrees. Stays unsettled for the weekend with chances for showers lingering both Saturday and on Sunday. Maritime Noon starts now.
12: Thank you, Tina. I'm Bob Murphy. Welcome to Maritime Noon. Coming up today on the phone-in, there's a lot to think about when you're deciding what to plant.
19: When you're picking shrubs, think of something that will bloom in spring, summer, and fall, or offer interest during that season. Maybe something for the pollinators, nesting sites for birds. And, you know, think about native species as well.
12: Make good choices in your garden. Call Nikki Jabor. That's coming up today on the Maritime Noon Phone-In.

0: But first, it's the last day of school for many children in the Maritimes, and they're anxiously reviewing their final report card. The city of Charlottetown is also absorbing the mark it got from the C.D. Howe Institute, which is an independent economic think tank based in Toronto. Charlottetown made its first appearance on the Institute's report card that looks at fiscal accountability in municipalities across Canada. The city got an F. CBC's Tony Davis went down to the City Hall to hear from Councillor John McAleer, who's the finance chair of the municipality. But first, he spoke with Nicholas Dahir, a research officer at the C.D. Howe Institute.
1: Every year, the C.D. Howe Institute publishes a survey of the fiscal accountability and transparency, assessing the transparency and accountability of Canada's the budgets and financial statements for Canada's largest cities. This is the first year that we included Charlottetown. And what we look at in our report card is how easy it is someone who can read, who can write, who is interested in answering some straightforward questions like how much is the city planning to spend this year? Is it more than last year? Is it less than last year? How does it compare to the results from the year before, plans from the year before? And unfortunately, the way Charlottetown produces its budget and many other municipalities make it harder to answer those questions than you would think. For example, Charlottetown does not produce its budget the way that the senior governments do, using public sector accounting standards, which utilizes accrual accounting, spreading out the cost of long-lived capital assets over the lifetime of their as they deliver their services. What they do instead is they use a cash basis. So in a year that the city decides to purchase a bus or build a new road, they will put in its budget the entire cost of that project up front, as if it was a cup of coffee. What the senior governments do, as I said, is they spread out that cost over its useful lifetime, which provides the user, when they use this public sector accounting standards, it provides the user a more accurate representation of the city's capacity to deliver services. When the budget is presented on that basis, it tells them, what the choices in this budget plan for the year, how that's going to affect the capacity to deliver services in the future. Now, this departure from what the senior governments use for their accounting by itself wouldn't be so bad, except that the cities sort of have two minds when it comes to presenting their fiscal numbers. At the start of the year, they use the cash basis, but at the end of the year, they present all of those numbers on an accrual basis, meaning somebody who wants to go, okay, well, what happened in the year 2024, 2025? They could look at the budget that was presented before the start of the year and the financial statements at the end of the year and be totally flummoxed because they're counting apples at the start and oranges at the end of the year.
2: So just so I'm clear, obviously you didn't look at the 2026 budget. I mean, what budgets and statements were you looking at for Charlottetown?
1: Oh, we were looking at the budgets for 2025 and the financial statements for 2024. We had to... Or for the fiscal year ending in those years for Charlottetown, forgive me. We don't do the latest budget because what we do is we wait for the financial statements to be released. And unfortunately for Charlottetown, they release them quite late into the year. Again, they have that fiscal year, April to March fiscal year, but they released their financial statements, for example, for 2024 in December 2025, so some 6 months ago or so. So, yes, those are the years we looked at.
3: John McAleer, city councillor for Ward 7 and finance chair for City Charlottetown.
2: Tell me, what's your reaction to this C.D. Howe report? It's the first time Charlottetown's in the report, and, unfortunately, Charlottetown was given a failing grade. I guess, what's your reaction to that failing grade to, deliver a budget that's easy for the general public to understand?
3: Yeah. Well, Tony, first, let's say we welcome the critique. Anything that can improve the communication to the public, we're all for. But I think it's important to make the distinction between the budget document that we prepare and the audited financial statements that the city produce. The city follows public sector accounting standards, PSA, so our audited financial statements are always by the book and usually always on time. However, the audited or the the budget booklet that we prepare every year is not, according to this, CD, probably not in PSA standards, but it's a different, it's a different document that we try to put together for the understanding of not only counselors but the public and other stakeholders, so that it's doesn't compare to what the PSA would like to have it as, or CD Institute is pointing out, but we're certainly open to improving upon that process. We're making improvements already. We've got a new finance manager. Our finance team here at City Hall has been a bit of a revolving door the last few years. That's just no fault. That's just been the way it is. But we're in a good spot now with a good manager, a good CAO, and we're looking forward to improving upon our disclosure and how we present our budget information to the city or to the public.
2: You know, and I should point this out. You've kind of pointed it out in our discussion. You know, what CD Howe looked at was past years. You know, 2025. I mean, do you think that this year's budget things might have been a little bit easier to understand than past years, based on your opinion?
3: I don't know if it's any clearer. I'd like to think that we are going in the right direction. I'm confident next year. I'm hoping I'm at the table. Next year is going to be another year, election year. I'm planning to reoffer if it works out and I'm at the table. I certainly look forward to working with this finance team and CAO. We've got some good people, and there's some great things going to happen going forward on this process, budgeting process, and just the administration, the finances of the city.
0: That's John McAleer, Chair of Finance and Charlottetown City Councillor. Before him was Nicholas Dahir, a research officer with the C.D. Howe Institute. The city received an F from the Institute in its report card looking at fiscal accountability among municipalities.

0: To New Brunswick now, where about 50 people protested outside the Shediac office of MP Dominic LeBlanc yesterday afternoon. They were there as part of a National Day of Action to end fossil fuel development across the country. Protesters in Shediac were mainly focused on the proposed Tantramar gas plant. Jason Augustine was there. He's the district war chief for the Mi'kmaq Warrior Society. He spoke with the CBC's Erica Butler about his concerns over the proposed gas plant and the damage it could cause to his traditional way of life.
1: As you can see, we want our clean air. We want our clean water. But also, for us First Nations, we have traditional medicines that are all over on these lands, and they're going to be destroying these lands at the same time. So our traditional medicine is going to be destroyed. We harvest those traditional medicine when we treat our elders. We believe in that our traditional medicine keeps us healthy without going to the government or going to PharmaSave and all that. A lot of medicine that we pick and harvest do help us out with our health.
2: Now, the company that's proposing to build this plant, I know they went to Elsabuktuk First Nation. Were you there for that? Did you hear what they had to say?
1: Yes, I was there. I was there at those two meetings, and our whole community was already telling them, "No, we don't want this. We don't need this. You're going to be destroying our lands, our territories, you know." And right now, my community is saying no to this. Right now, our community is backing the whole people up over here. At the same time, we're becoming allies, more allies, and the more, you know, the more Kearney and Holt sees that we First Nations are stepping up and saying no to this. There is no consultation meeting at the same time. So, you know, Kearney has to understand that he's breaking the trust of our First Nations.
2: Now, tell me a bit about the coordination between yourself and Elsabuktuk and MTI and the chiefs that are, you know, overseeing the Mi'kmaq rights impact assessment that's going on.
1: Well, that's a very very tricky situation right now, because right now, you know, some chiefs always think about just the money part, and I'm not scared to say that, some chiefs need to be actually resigned, because most of the chiefs that I know don't want the Tantramar even happening. Then you have the MTI's chiefs that are going with the process, and they're not the ones that are really in control. It's the people of our communities. It's the people that are living in communities in like Red Bank, Elsabuktuk, Indian Island, you know, all those other Aboriginal communities, Mi'kmaq communities are saying no to that. And the chiefs right now should be understanding that we are saying no. They should be saying no also.
2: Do you feel that Elsabuktuk has put forward a clear answer on this gas plant?
1: Yes, they did. I know a lot of counselors that are counselors right now in our community, and they are very against this project. We have six women that are in council and six men that are in council, and I do believe all of them are saying no to this.
2: Now, you know, we don't know what's going to happen in the future, but there's, you know, an environmental impact assessment that the province is doing and the Mi'kmaq rights impact assessment being run by MTI. If there's positive outcome for the company on those processes, what do you think will happen? Like, how will you feel about that? What will you do?
1: Well, the first thing, they can't go ahead with it still. They still need to bring back the information to us, our community members, not just Elsabuktuk, but to other communities in our New Brunswick, in Mi'kma'ki. They got to bring back to the people and let the people decide on what they want. But we all know that the people in our Mi'kmaq communities are already saying no matter what.
2: Do you feel that, you know, I mean, I know you're saying that some of the chiefs are like thinking about the economic gain that could be had from this plant. Do you feel like you're representing a different voice from Mi'kmaq communities?
1: No, I'm actually still representing the whole voice of our community, our community members, our Mi'kmaq nation. I'm still here. I'm voicing their concerns at the same time. Right now, there's process going on, but the process is still saying no.
2: All right. So what do you hope happens here today when Dominic LeBlanc comes down, if he does?
1: If Dominic comes out or his liberal assistant, I hope they sign the letter that we have over here, you know, and acknowledge that the First Nation is stepping up and saying no. So if they can acknowledge that we are saying no, maybe we can have that little trust in there, you know.
0: Jason Augustine is the district war chief for the Mi'kmaq Warrior Society. He was protesting the proposed Tantramar gas plant as part of a national day of action against fossil fuel development across the country. And he was speaking with the CBC's Erica Butler.
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0: And it is 21 minutes after 12 o'clock. Well, with summer's arrival this week, the outdoor growing season has kicked into high gear. But with summer also comes issues for plants, heat stress, dry conditions, pests, and disease. Nikki Jabor is here today to help your garden flourish in spite of those challenges. Nikki, of course, the author of 4 gardening books, and she's ready to put her years of experience to work by answering your gardening questions. So give us a call at 1-800-565-1940 or send us an email. 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Nikki, welcome back.
4: Hey, thank you for having me. I'm happy to be here and happy summer.
0: Yeah, and not a whole lot of sun in many parts of the Maritimes today. So maybe this is a good day to talk about darker conditions out there.
4: Ooh,
0: for some plants. You wanted to talk specifically about plants that do better with less light, maybe in the shade more than they are in the sun during the day.
4: It can be challenging when you have shade. I mean, often we plant trees in our yard because we want more trees, and that's always a good thing, but they grow. And as they grow, they create more shady conditions. So the tree you planted 10 or 15 years ago and the plants you had perhaps beneath it may not be thriving now due to the increased shady conditions. So we kind of divide shade into different categories. There's like full sun, which is 6+ hours of direct light every day. Part shade, which is, you know, 2 to 5 hours of sun every day. Full shade, which is 2 hours or less. And then dappled shade, which is sort of like beneath tall deciduous trees. So it's sort of like the light filters down, but it's not really full sun and it's not really part shade. So we have to find plants that match our conditions. So if you do have shade, the first thing you need to do is find out which type of shade you have. You know, get out there at different times of the day. How much light does it realistically get? Because, I mean, if it's full shade, we're not going to be putting roses out there, you know? We need to match those plants. So, of course, and when you go to the nursery, you'll find tags, that'll say this is good for part shade, for full sun. So, use that if you're not sure what to buy and ask lots of questions from the amazing folks that work at our independent garden centers.
0: Okay, well, do you want to go to the extreme then, full shade? What plants would you recommend for full shade?
4: You know, I have an area in full shade at the new place I'm going to be putting my new garden into. And, you know, it was my parents. And years and years ago, probably 25 years ago, maybe more, I planted loads of native ostrich ferns. And they're beneath tall spruce trees that are very mature. And it's just so beautiful. It's like a sea of these lovely ferns. And in full shade, they don't get as tall as they would, you know, in more sun. They can get like 4 feet tall. They're more like 2.5 feet tall, but they're so beautiful. So many of our native plants like ferns, Canadian ginger makes a lovely ground cover in full shade or part shade. Beautiful ground covering plant. Again, native, and when we grow native plants, we're growing plants that are really obviously have, you know, evolved here. So they're well suited to our conditions and they're going to be less prone to pests and diseases and, you know, more likely to support pollinators and wildlife. So it's always good to choose native plants whenever you can, even in shady conditions. And then in like part shade, you've got like foam flower, Canadian columbine, which is a beautiful flowering plant for spring. There's just no shortage of trees, shrubs, perennials, vines that you can grow in part shaded, you know, conditions, really.
0: Hostas are hardy. They'll do well, wouldn't they?
4: Hostas are the poster child for shade.
0: Yeah.
4: And they will do well. You're right. They absolutely do. And I mean, there's so many different types. There's even miniature types, Bob, that only get like 3 inches across. Mm-hmm. Maybe you'd need like 400 of them to fill a garden bed. But then there's one like Empress Wu, which is the world's largest hosta. And I have one of these I bought maybe 10 years ago. And she gets like 6 feet across. Giant leaves longer than my arm. It's so exciting. So yeah, hostas of every color from blue green, you know, to lime green and gold and the white in the leaves. So lots of wonderful hostas.
0: I'm thinking about the old horse chestnut trees that were where I grew up, and the flower bed that was underneath those trees included Lily of the Valley.
4: Uh-oh.
0: They seem to be struggling a little bit under those situations.
4: Are they?
0: Those conditions, but I don't know. But would you recommend them as a at least dappled shade?
4: No. And I love Lily of the Valley, but I would, if anybody asks me if they should plant it, it's a big fat no because they are so invasive. And that said,
0: well, that's why they moved out into the lawn.
4: Yes, oh, Bob. Yeah, right. They'll move into the lawn, the woodland. I mean, wildlife and birds can also kind of move them around the seeds and stuff. Mm-hmm. And when they get in the woodland, they're going to choke out a lot of our native species. So Lily of the Valley, and again, I do have a spot of it that was my grandmother's, and I keep it very contained. Do not put it anywhere where it can spread any like out of bounds into a lawn, into a wild area. It's very, very invasive. But then you've got things like bleeding heart, coral bells, foam flower, which is another native species. Hellebores are wonderful, and they bloom very, very early, like in late winter. These incredible burgundy-ish or white or different color flowers, so pretty. Stilbee. Again, columbine, as well as our native species, Canadian columbine. Lots of flowers to choose from. Lots of ways to light

0: a peach tree, its leaf curl. Mm. I followed the fungicide instructions for fall and spring directions, but I still have leaves with leaf curl. I removed the leaves that I see infected. Any other advice? Will the disease affect the peaches too?
1: Maybe. They can. It really just depends on how serious peach leaf curl in the infestation is. Where you have taken some measures, hopefully it won't be so bad this year. But this is one of those diseases where, again, you use a natural spray, often like a lime sulfur dormant oil kit in early spring, late winter, before the buds start to swell. And then you'll probably still need to use an organic fungicide as time goes on in spring to, again, prevent the fungus from really getting in there. And you want to make sure, for this kind of disease, it's really important to practice good garden sanitation. So when those leaves fall off, you know, in autumn, you rake them all up, you put them in a garbage bag, and you put them in the garbage. Get them off of your property and away from your tree. If they're left to decompose under the tree, they're just going to reinfect the tree again next year. So if this is the first time you've been trying to break that cycle, then it might take a year or two to really get there, but keep with it. Avoid high nitrogen fertilizers. Like I would be using an organic fertilizer or just compost under the tree to help build up some nutrients. Keep it simple, because high nitrogen fertilizers can prompt problems like this to become worse. So good sanitation, keep up with those natural sprays, and fingers crossed. It's always good to plant peaches where they get a lot of airflow, good airflow, because that will help reduce, prevent the leaves from staying wet for long periods of time after rain or irrigation, and help them dry off quicker and just, again, reduce the problems like peach leaf curl.
0: All right. Good luck with your peach tree, Marion. Thanks for the email. We're going to go to the phones now. John McDonald is on the line from Myra Gut in Cape Breton. Hi, John.
2: Hi. How are you, Bob?
0: Good. And what's your question today?
2: Yeah. Look, it's great to be on with you and Nikki. And Diane Paquette is a wonderful producer with a great sense of humor and the voice of an angel.
1: She does. Absolutely.
2: Nikki,
1: yeah.
2: I have four pots, okay, above ground.
1: Okay.
2: Bought at a garden center. Two are 60 inches round and about 16 inches deep.
1: Mm-hmm.
2: Okay, and they're terracotta color.
1: Mm-hmm.
2: And I'm growing green beans and Scotia tomatoes in those two. The other two pots are 50 inches round and about 14 inches deep.
1: Mm-hmm.
2: And I have red and green peppers in those.
1: Okay.
2: Just red and green tomatoes or peppers in both of those. Now, there was a plant I wanted to buy, and the person at the market said, I wouldn't buy that one if I was you. It can get so hot in the plastic pots that plant will not grow. Now, I've been watering them every second day, the vegetables that I did plant. And it's a mixture of ProMix Premium Organic and homemade compost in one, and Miracle-Gro in the smaller ones, and homemade compost. And I'm just wondering, is there a strategy I can use to keep the heat down, and should they be raised off the ground?
1: Okay, these are good questions. I've got a ton of things growing in pots, and I just reuse all the nursery pots when I buy shrubs and trees and stuff. So I have all of these black plastic nursery pots, and I have about 40 peppers and tomatoes growing in these pots now in my greenhouse where it gets very hot. So the big key is, first of all, what did you want to plant in the pot but you were told not to? I'm curious. Do you remember what it was?
2: It was a vegetable.
1: Okay.
2: Maybe
1: a cool season.
2: I can't remember because it immediately went out of my mind when she said, I wouldn't do that if
1: okay.
2: I were you. Because
1: I get it.
2: Where they are right now, when it is sunny, you're getting sun all day.
1: Yeah. So I watered mine this morning, for example. So the thing with pots is, and terracotta ones, they're not absorbing a lot of heat. Again, I'm growing in black plastic, which do absorb heat. And these are heat-loving vegetables. Now, the beans, also are a heat-loving vegetable, but they don't want to be too hot. So I don't find that keeping them cool is a problem. I would make sure they're not overcrowded, so you have good airflow around the plants to prevent like fungal problems. When you water just the soil, try not to splash the leaves. And if you want to keep them a little cooler,

0: and water, cut your watering down a little bit, because you might have to water them every day when it gets really hot. I would put some straw or shredded leaves on the leaves on the soil surface, just an inch or two, and that'll help prevent the soil from drying out so quickly. I do that, and it's just a lifesaver. And the other thing I would be doing is deep fertilizing, or fertilizing, I should say, every 3 weeks, 4 weeks, with like a fish fertilizer or a seaweed fertilizer, like Sea Boost, or just a fish emulsion fertilizer. And honestly, you shouldn't have any problems growing those heat-loving plants in pots.
1: Okay. Yeah. And just to reiterate, the two large pots are terracotta color.
0: Yes.
1: Not terracotta. They're yes. plastic.
0: Yeah, and that's just that doesn't absorb a lot of heat, so that's absolutely fine. And you can raise them up if you want. Raising them up might reduce the problem, like earwigs, because they like to hide under pots. But if you don't have that problem, I wouldn't worry about it.
2: All right.
1: Oh,
0: yeah. I don't raise mine up. Too much work.
1: I want to thank you both.
0: Yeah. Anytime.
2: Mm-hmm. All right. Thanks for the call.
0: Good
2: John.
0: Luck.
1: You're welcome. Thank you very much.
2: All the best. Bye. If you're just joining us, you know now we're answering gardening questions. Nikki Jabor is here with all of the answers to your questions. 1-800-565-1940 is the number. And the email marnoon@cbc.ca. We're going to go to more calls and some emails in a moment. But first, Cassie Williams has a look at the latest news headlines. Hi, Cassie.
3: Hi, Bob. Well, RCMP in Nova Scotia have charged a man with sex trafficking and say they believe there could be other victims that have not been identified. Inverness County District RCMP say a 63-year-old man has been charged following an investigation that began a year ago. The man from West Bay Center is facing charges of trafficking in people, material benefits, from sexual services, possession for the purpose of trafficking, as well as multiple firearms offenses. Police are appealing to anyone who may be a victim to reach out to their local police or to the Nova Scotia Human Trafficking Hotline. And a state funeral for one of New Brunswick's former lieutenant governors is taking place this afternoon. Dr. Marilyn Trenholm Council, a family physician, served in the role from 1997 to 2003. After serving as lieutenant governor, Council was appointed to the Senate by then Prime Minister Jean Chrétien. Council died June 17th. She was 92. And I will have more news coming up at 1.
2: Thanks, Cassie. Julie Konjerski is on the line from Enfield in Nova Scotia. Hi, Julie.
4: Good afternoon. How are you today?
2: Oh, I'm good. What's your question for Nikki?
4: Okay, so we've just moved to Enfield. The front of the house is an established garden where they've put a lot of landscape paper and rocks and stuff. My little granddaughter wants to learn about gardening.
0: Aww.
4: I don't know anything about it. but we have a little girl garden, and we want to plant flowers that are native to Nova Scotia, but look, the soil is horrible,
0: mm-hmm.
4: and it's in baking all day sun. Mm-hmm. What could I get to plant there so her first little year is successful?
0: Oh my God, I love that. So are we talking, you said full sun, right? Lots of light?
4: Full sun.
0: Awesome.
4: Lots.
0: And you said the soil's not great. So have you already dug the area out at all? And how big is the spot you're using?
4: So we're not using a huge spot.
0: Okay.
4: We're just starting out. At most, I think we get to maybe 6 feet long. No, that's not 4 feet long by maybe 2 feet wide.
0: Okay. Perfect.
4: And like I said, the soil is not good.
0: Yeah.
4: There's a lot of bark mulch that I don't know how long it's been there for. There's a lot of that landscape cloth underneath the rock.
0: Yeah. I don't like it. If you can remove the landscape cloth and the rocks, I would. And if the bark is in big chunks, like of wood still, I would also rake that away. And I would just, you know, the native soil, or even adding a little bit of topsoil or compost to lift it up a little bit and boost it is what you want. But I would get rid of the other stuff if you can. And then I would buy like 2 swamp milkweed plants. You know, at least 2.
4: Swamp milkweed.
0: Okay. It's a native plant to Nova Scotia. It's going to attract monarch butterflies, which will lay their eggs on the plants. It might take a year. You know what I mean? Like, they're not going to come right away, but they might. And then you'll get these giant caterpillars with beautiful stripes, and they will like have chrysalids. And, you know, with any luck, your granddaughter will get to watch the chrysalids turn into butterflies. Right. And I would also, I mean, if you could make it a smidge bigger, I would also add a Joe Pye weed, native perennial plant. Gets like 4+ feet tall. Great butterfly plant, flowers in late summer, you know, also attracts lots of bumblebees, beautiful plant for the garden. And then if I was going to pick one more for that garden, and again, a little bit bigger for the garden, maybe 3 feet wide and 5 or 6 feet if you could, but up to you. Just so we can have another species in there, I would put New England asters, like some aster plants. Okay. And they bloom late for you, like September, October. And they are one of the most important plants for butterflies. Certain species of butterflies only lay their eggs on asters. So we can protect butterfly species. The last of the bumblebees are going to be feeding on those as well before they go dormant for the winter. So those would be the three things I would plant that are native to Nova Scotia and that also add interest. But big question, how old's your granddaughter?
4: Three.
0: Oh, I love it. She's learning. It's perfect. Yeah. You guys will learn together. And those are plants that are very hardy and easy to grow.
4: Okay. And fairly deer resistant?
0: Yeah, actually, they are.
4: Okay.
0: Were they native plants? They are deer resistant. I never say never.
4: Right.
0: But they've never touched mine. And I live in a deer superhighway and mine are not protected. So.
4: Perfect. Thank you so much.
0: Anytime.
4: We'll go out this weekend and we'll learn together. Thank you. I appreciate the assistance.
0: I love it. Good luck.
2: Thanks, Julie.
4: Thank you.
2: There you go. The next generation of gardeners.
0: I love it.
2: Yeah.
0: We're growing gardeners.
2: All right. Let's go to New Brunswick now. Tim Johnson is on the line from Nashwauk Valley. Go ahead, Tim.
5: How are you today?
2: Good.
0: Hi.
5: Good morning. Good morning to you. Afternoon.
2: Yeah.
5: Thank you for taking my call. I just want to let you know I've been working on reclaiming an Acadian homestead. And,
0: that's exciting.
5: It has an ancient orchard in it, but I've been challenged to move away from the relief work that I do with working with the homeless and by Marcella Bronze. We're moved from relief to development, and I've been encouraged to find smaller solutions for our bigger problem by our current mayor. And I'm very encouraged to be working on a project where I'm hoping to be growing up.
2: Yeah. So go ahead. You're getting to a gardening question here. Okay.
5: Yeah. I'm working on reclaiming a garden in an area where I can produce enough food for 30 people. Mm. And last year I covered the sod with tarps, and this year is the first time I'm trying to grow, but we're just growing a little bit. I've come across this yellow and black bug that I don't ever remember being on that property when my grandfather owned it. And I don't know what it is. I've never seen it before. It's eaten the pumpkin leaves and it's eaten the
0: cucumbers?
5: Cucumber leaves. Not eating the beets.
0: You sent a picture, didn't you? Yes.
5: Yeah.
0: So this is this is a striped cucumber beetle. Unfortunately, very common and very naughty. It loves plants in the cucumber family, which you've just mentioned, cucumber, pumpkin, squash. Super common, unfortunately, and pretty destructive. And the worst thing about them is not just the fact that they do eat some of the plants, like holes in the leaves, damage the flowers, things like this. They spread disease, something called cucumber wilt, which is a viral disease that can just wipe out your cucumber or squash plants. So we do want to prevent it. It does help pollination once they flower, but not enough that I want to keep it around. So cucumber beetles, at this point, you already have them. So hand picking early in the morning is a solution. Putting some diatomaceous earth, which is something an organic substance you can buy, sprinkling it around the plants and on top of the leaves will help prevent them from wanting to nibble on those leaves. But you have to reapply it after rain or irrigation. Going forward, like next year, I would be sure to plant anything in that family, again, you know, melons, cucumber, squash, in a different part of the garden, as far away as from this year as you can. You want to rotate your crops, your families. And then I would cover my newly transplanted family crops, like the squash family crops, with insect netting, which you can buy, and leave that in place, cover them loosely, leave it in place until they start to flower, then you can take it off. And by that point, the plants are going to be pretty robust and you don't have to worry about them too much. It also helps to mulch around them with straw or shredded leaves because the adults will lay eggs at the base of the plants. And if it's mulched, they're like, I can't get to the soil to lay my eggs. So they're going to be less likely to lay their eggs there. But for now, I would hand pick. I would put diatomaceous earth down just to try to get rid of the ones that are already bugging your plants. You know, it's pesky, but it's something you can do. And if you keep at it, you'll probably be able to control the population.
5: I wrote a lot of notes. And thank you very much.
0: Yeah, no, and if you just Google, you know, cucumber beetle, there's a striped, there's a spotted, but you have the striped, although, again, you take care of them the same way. You'll find lots of other information and some pictures as well and helpful advice too. But that's the strategies I've used, and they've worked well for me.
5: Appreciate so much your taking my call. Thank you.
0: Anytime. Yeah. Good luck.
2: Thanks for the call, Tim.
0: Yeah.
2: A little bit extra work there.
0: I know.
2: But if you see success, then
0: listen, I got a groundhog still, Bob. Okay. I get it, people. I got my pests too, you know?
2: I know. Well, gardeners are optimistic by their very nature. So
0: we grow hope. Isn't
2: yes.
0: That beautiful?
2: There you go. Yeah. We're going to go to PEI next in the Tryon area. Gary Foy is on the line. Gary, go ahead. What's your question?
6: Hello, Bob and Nick. Yeah, I want to ask Nikki about, I got lilac bushes and they seem to be not very good this year, but I was wondering what the best time to be to trim them.
0: You know what? This is the perfect time. You are exactly at the perfect time because generally we prune our lilacs right after they flower. I mean, you could have done it before they flower.
6: They
0: but if you
6: weren't very good this year either.
0: Yeah.
6: They didn't flower very good and they're older ones, so they're getting yes. kind of out of control. They're getting too big anyway, so yeah. I thought I should trim them back.
0: So. You should. So generally what we're doing for older lilacs to kind of rejuvenate them is we're cutting back the oldest stems to the ground.
6: Okay.
0: So you can, you know, depending, I mean, look at the plant, see how many old stems are coming up from the ground and cut the oldest ones back. And then you can do the same next year and the year after. And after 3 years, you're removing about 1/3 at a time each year. So by year 3, you should have a completely new plant coming up that's going to offer, you know, better flowering. It's going to be more compact, easier to control. So you can certainly do that. That's some serious, you know, renovation. You could also just cut some of it just back to like a healthy set of branches and just shorten it that way, and it'll also yeah. send out lots of fresh growth next year. But you want to do it now so that it still has a chance of flowering next year. If you wait too long in the season, you're going to be cutting it because they produce their flower buds this year for next year.
6: Okay, so give a chance to start growing again.
0: Exactly. So right after they finish flowering, you got about a 3-4 weeks when it's still a good time to prune. So I would get to it sooner than later. But yeah, perfect time. So hopefully you'll still have some blooms next year.
6: And I guess last year I seen you at the home show in Charlevoix. I guess I've yeah. talked to you, but I put a rain gutter and a rain barrel on a greenhouse and it works pretty good.
0: Oh, yeah. I remember talking about that because I want to do that when I move my greenhouse. I want to put a gutter on it too to collect all that water.
6: We're getting so much rain. So it works out pretty good.
0: You've gotten more than we have, I have to say, in my garden in Halifax. It's been, I see the storms pass me by, but we got a nice soak in a couple days ago, so I'm not going to complain.
6: And I didn't go with the whiskey barrel or the Canadian tar. I bought one.
0: Okay.
2: All right.
6: I thought the whiskey would be too watered down anyway.
0: Yeah. I mean, you can buy the plastic rain barrels at different like garden supply stores, and they are UV stabilized, yeah. so they do last like 20 plus years. So it's usually the best way to go.
6: It turned out pretty good. Well, thanks for taking my call. And
0: no problem. Send email pictures too. We'd love to see the rain barrel set up in your greenhouse.
2: Yeah, marnoon at cbc.ca, Gary. Yeah.
6: Thanks, then.
2: All right.
6: Do that.
0: Take care.
6: Take care. Bye.
2: Now, Linda is wondering if it's a perfect time to trim barberry bushes.
0: Oof, barberry bushes.
2: Can I cut them in front of my house? They are 20 years old and 2 feet tall, and too tall by about 2 feet, she says. Can I trim them down significantly?
0: I wouldn't cut them back by more than a third. I mean, it is hard to kill a barberry, to be honest. But I still wouldn't take too much off of that because you might get some browning and some damage to the branches, in particular as we're getting into the warmer weather. But yes, you can prune them now. Also, note to anybody thinking about adding barberry to their property, do not. It is invasive. If you already have it, no worries. I mean, there's some beautiful ones out there, but they do spread and they spread into our wild areas. So like burning bush, barberry, types of honeysuckle, things like this, you know, we don't plant those anymore in our gardens. We've grown, we've learned, but they are beautiful. So if you have them already, yeah, trim them down, make them look nice again, but I wouldn't go a full 2 feet down. I'd go maybe a foot right now and then, you know, wait and see how the plant responds. You can either cut it back a little more, maybe in early August, or wait until next spring and then prune it back again.
2: All right. Speaking of brown parts, I'm going to direct you to Ian McDonald's question from Halifax, who sent us a couple of pictures. He says, I have a dwarf Alberta spruce tree in a deck planter for the past 27 years. Despite watering, last year's drought seemed to cause the tree to develop some significant brown spots. The tree did develop some brown spots several years ago, and those cleared up. My question is, should I now remove the tree and start again with a new tree or plant, or is there a way to rehabilitate this tree?
0: Yeah, I'm looking at the picture he sent. So it looks quite large, and that is not a big planter. I am surprised the tree has done so well for so long in that narrow planter, but obviously he's been taking very good care of it and making sure it's gotten everything it needs. So it's a dwarf Alberta spruce. There's brown patches along the bottom, some dead twigs, just for the listeners that don't see the photo, and then even up high. So unfortunately, I mean, this could be, to me, I would say spider mites. Last year, spider mite damage with the hot weather. Spider mites were out in full force. You can't really tell now if it was spider mite damage, but what you could have done, like if anybody is listening and might have the same issue, if you're getting brown patches on your dwarf Alberta spruce, take a piece of white paper and just kind of slide it under the branches that are brown and shake it, the branch gently, and you'll have these teeny tiny little spider mites plop onto that white paper where you can see them, and that therefore you know for sure that's what you have. And if so, at the time, I would have sprayed like an insecticidal soap there. You might often see little bits of webbing, too, with the spider mites. But again, unfortunately, they're probably not there right now. You could try it and see, but our weather has not been warm enough yet for the spider mites to be out. So if it is spider mite damage, what can you do? Not much, unfortunately. Once a dwarf Alberta spruce branches die, they do not green up again. You can prune them out, but looking at this tree, it's significant damage, and it's going to look a little bit like a Charlie Brown tree. Mm. I know some people, if they get bottom damage on them, they remove all the dead branches and kind of turn it into like a topiary, but I don't think that would look good in this case. I mean, it could be winter burn as well. That definitely happens. It's just not very even damage. It's kind of splattered around the whole tree, which is why I think it's probably spider mite. But there's also fungal problems as well that these trees get too, and that can be more inconsistent in terms of where it shows up on the tree. You know, if you could look closely, you might see a few areas where there's like oozing sap on the bark, and that would definitely point to a fungal problem. But if this happened mostly last year, we're probably not going to see that at this point. So yeah, long story short, take her out. Mm. Would I put another one in there? If it's a fungal problem, no. If it's spider mites, I don't know, maybe. But I would expect that they would probably come back again as well. So I don't know if I would put another one in there. Up to you. But if you do, I would probably, you know, rejuvenate the soil, of course. And yeah, as long as it was spider mites, yeah, I don't know. I'm on the fence. I don't usually like to, if something goes wrong with a plant, I don't want to plant the same thing in that same spot. If you want to take a chance, you know, go ahead, you know. Okay. Otherwise, I think I would put something else in there for sure.
2: All right. Well, at least forewarned. Ian, thanks very much for the email. Really appreciate that and the photos. Yes. We're going to go back to the phones now, though. Dolores Mills is on the line from Havelock in New Brunswick. Hi, Dolores. Go ahead.
7: Hello, Bob and Vicki. Thank you for taking my call. My problem is my green beans, which are about 6 to 8 inches tall, have a lot of holes in their leaves. Yeah. And a couple of the plants have been stripped of leaves. Mm-hmm. What should I do?
0: I think the culprit, at least in my garden, that's been doing the same thing here and there, would be slugs. So it could be earwigs. It sounds a bit like slugs. They do love tender green beans. So what I generally do, whether they're pole beans, whether they're bush beans, whether they're runner beans, I get that diatomaceous earth powder we talked about earlier.
7: Yes.
0: I wear a mask because you don't want to breathe that stuff in. It is organic. It's natural, but it's not something we want in our lungs. And then I sprinkle it on the soil surface around my beans and even on top of the leaves. And the slugs are not going to go there. If it's earwigs, they're not going to go there. And I reapply that every couple days or as needed if I've watered or if there's been rain and it's washed the first bit of powder away. And that'll help prevent it. As long as we can get those plants big enough that they won't get gobbled down in a single night by those darn slugs, you're going to do fine. You also could set a slug trap if you want to make sure it is slugs, in which case I would use like a little dish of water with some yeast and sugar in it and let the yeast kind of foam up and sink that into the soil at the base of the plants. And the slugs would be attracted to that and fall into it. And at this time of the year, though, a lot of the slugs we're seeing are teeny tiny because the new eggs have hatched. So I was picking slugs off bean plants last night and the slugs were like 3 millimeters. They're just tiny little blobs. So do look closely if you can, because they're not necessarily big old slugs this time of year.
7: Okay. Well, thank you very much for your tip. I do enjoy the show.
0: Oh, thanks so much for calling.
2: Yeah, thanks for calling. Cindy in Oxford sent us an email, Nikki, who says, I've decided to grow 6 pepper plants in my little greenhouse. I usually grow them in my garden,
0: yep,
2: but only get a few peppers per plant, so I'm trying the greenhouse.
0: Love it.
2: They are doing well, but today I noticed the telltale signs of ants tunneling in the pots, mounds of granular soil coming out of the drainage holes. Mm-hmm. What do I do in this situation? The pots are pretty big, so I don't think I can lift them to submerge in water. I read online that that was something you could try.
0: You can. It certainly would help. I mean, especially if you submerge them in soapy water sort of thing, that helps. So when I see ants on pepper plants, my brain immediately goes to aphids, because aphids are tiny, soft-bodied insects, and usually they're green, but they can be black or brown or tan or other colors as well, depending on the aphid species. But the bottom line is they're going to be sucking the sap out of the tips of your pepper plants. They love that, you know, fresh green growth. That's where you're going to find aphids. And ants, and as aphids eat, they secrete this honeydew sticky substance, which gets over the leaves and sometimes causes a bit of sooty mold to grow. But ants love the honeydew because, as the name implies, it's very sweet tasting. So they often farm aphids sort of like cows so they can, you know, gather this honeydew material. And they will protect those aphids from beneficial insects. I have seen an ant throw a ladybug off a leaf, like literally carry it over and toss it off the leaf to protect the aphid. So that said, you know, if I would look closely at the new growth under some of your leaves, see if you see any aphids. Insecticidal soap, you know, does work on pepper plants. I would avoid any homemade soap sprays on peppers because the waxy cuticle that covers their leaves, they're very susceptible to like detergent damage. They don't like detergent. It dissolves that cuticle layer, causes damage to the plants. You can use the commercial sprays because they are not detergents. They're fatty acids and such, and they work better on pepper plants. And you can coat the leaves, ideally not on a sunny day. A cloudy day like this is perfect because you don't want any extra damage from the sun heating up that soap spray. So you can do that if you do have aphids, or you can just use a squirt of water, like from a little hand sprayer, like set to a jet or a hose, and just, you know, knock them off the plants. As for the ants, you could put some diatomaceous earth on the soil surface of your plants, and they're not going to want to cross that, so that'll help prevent the ants. But if they're tunneling up from the drainage holes and stuff down below, you're going to want to try to make that a little more inaccessible to them. So if you can't lift the pots and submerge them in water, again, dump a whole bunch of diatomaceous earth around the bottom, like outside those little drainage holes. And because you need the drainage, but of course, we don't want to block them, but we don't want the ants getting up there. So doing that for a couple days can help. You can also do some borax bait treatments to get rid of the ants. They'll take it back to the nest. You can buy them, or you can DIY your own borax. You know, even I believe baking soda is also toxic to ants. You can mix baking soda and sugar and put that around here and there in little dishes. And hopefully that'll also help kill the ants. But usually a bait works really well for ants. And then, again, just keep an eye out for aphids.
2: Okay. Lots of possibilities there.
0: Yes, yes.
2: We're going to go back to the phone. Zach Henderson on the line from Eller House in Nova Scotia. Go ahead, Zach.
8: Yes. I've got a lovely new pergola over my deck my family helped me build last year, and I want to put some vines up it, but I don't know what to do. I've got lots of different options. I'm hoping for something non-invasive. I know a lot of them can be.
0: Yes, that's, you're so smart to think about this. Is it in full sun? Is it shaded? What kind of conditions are we looking at?
8: I'd call it partial sun.
0: Okay.
8: It's, you know, one story tall in the northern side of a two-story building.
0: Okay. I mean, a lot of people would plant something at either end. Like you could plant a clematis at one side to offer you lovely flowers. And then the other side, you could have something that's generally more leafy, like Dutchman's pipe, which is a vine with large heart-shaped leaves. I've had one for 25 years or more now at this point, and I trim it back hard every 5 years, and it just keeps coming back, and it's beautiful and lush. So then you get the leaves, you know, to cover that arbor nicely. You get the flowers. You could probably do a grapevine. Full sun is better for grapes, however. So if we're talking less than 5 hours of sun, I wouldn't probably do a grape, but you would have to prune it from time to time, like learn a little bit about pruning so it doesn't completely become this giant heavy mass on top of your pergola.
8: Sure.
0: Is it a wooden pergola?
8: It is. Okay. It's pretty sturdy. Yeah.
0: My parents had one, but after 15 years, the pergola gave up and it all collapsed with the heavy grapevine. So, but yes, you could certainly do that. I mean, there's so many different types of vines. You could even add some annual vines to, you know, during, you know, spring, late spring as well, to add some temporary color, climbing nasturtiums, you know, different things like that. There's, black-eyed Susie vine. I wouldn't really probably do sweet peas because they kind of climb up straight. You'd want something to kind of cover the pergola a little bit. But combining that with some of the perennial vines would look nice as well. But lots of options, really.
8: Yeah, that's great. I'm going to have a lot of fun with it.
0: Thanks. Yeah, 10 pictures. I'm excited.
8: I will do. Thanks.
0: Take care.
2: Thanks, Zach. All right. Victoria Fleming on the line from Dartmouth. Go ahead, Victoria.
9: Happy Friday. Yay. I planted a small bush. I think it's a bottle brush bush to attract butterflies and bees and hummingbirds. And I'm just wondering, it's only about a foot and a half in diameter and height now, but I'm wondering, so I planted it not in a pot, but right in the ground.
0: Yeah.
9: How often should I water it?
0: Great question. So I'm assuming it's probably summer sweet, which blooms in late summer. It is a native shrub to Nova Scotia, but it's got bottle brush shaped white or pink flowers, depending which one you bought. It smells amazing. And the bees and butterflies go crazy for it. It's amazing. So newly planted, you know, shrubs, I'm going to be deep watering those like twice a week if the weather's hot. And not just like sprinkling the water, but, you know, soaking it really well. Honestly, I'd be doing that if it rains, like we got some nice rain a couple days ago, you're skipping that watering. You don't need to do that watering. So maybe just once a week then, if we have rain or a lot of clouds, but you don't want it to dry out at all, especially not to the point of wilting. You want the roots to have all the moisture they need to grow deep and set a nice root system this year. And then you want to water it deeply before the ground freezes again in like late November. Next year it should be good to go. And unless we have a serious drought, you shouldn't have to water that again.
9: Perfect. Would it be beneficial to put mulch around the base of it or no?
0: Yeah, you could. I mean, you could. You certainly could put like an inch or so. I wouldn't put a deep mulch around the base, but like some shredded bark or even some compost, something like that would be fine around the bottom because that will hold moisture and, you know, help prevent it from drying out so quickly if it just has bare soil. Absolutely.
9: Okay, perfect. Thank you.
0: You're welcome.
2: Victoria, thanks for the call.
0: Great plan choice.
2: Yeah. We're going to end on a quick snapper here. I hope it's a quick snapper.
0: Let's do it.
2: Stephen Keach is wondering what you treat your ears of corn with so that you don't get worms.
0: Clothespins.
2: So I was not going to pick clothespins. Okay.
0: A lot of people use mineral oil, but once they start to tassel up, gather the tassels and clothespin them like gently at the top of the ear of corn, and that helps prevent the corny earworm from boring in.
2: For the whole growth period?
0: It's worked well for me. Yeah, I've been doing that for 15 years.
2: So cool. Okay. Stephen, thanks for the email. And Nikki, thanks for coming in and answering all these questions.
0: Thanks for having me. It's been a blast.
2: You're coming back on July the 3rd, which is a bonus appearance. It sort of breaks up your 2-week rotation.
0: I'm excited. The trifecta.
2: Yes. Look forward to your return. Thanks for coming in. Nikki Jabour, our gardening expert here on Maritime Noon. That is the show for the week. Diane Paquette will be in this chair on Monday. She'll be talking about the art of thrifting when she's here. Many people are turning to thrift stores when they shop to take advantage of the good deals and avoid fast fashion. So call and recount your most remarkable find at a thrift store. I'm Bob Murphy. Have a great weekend, and thanks for listening.

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2: This is CBC News. It's 1 o'clock. Good afternoon. I'm Cassie Williams. Here's what's making news this hour. A man and a woman in rural Cape Breton are facing multiple charges, including sex trafficking and drugs and weapons charges, after a year-long RCMP investigation. Sergeant Jeff McFarlane is with the Human Trafficking Unit. He says even though RCMP have laid charges, the investigation is ongoing, and he says police are still looking to help more victims.
3: Now, a lot of people might think, if I receive drugs and then in exchange I have sex with somebody, that may seem okay, and that may seem like consent to them. The problem is, it's not true consent. And if that person is actually making money off of the activities that you're doing, that's a crime.
2: McFarlane says RCMP do not yet know how many victims might be involved, but he says the Human Trafficking Unit has a variety of resources to help them. The couple facing charges are from West Bay Centre, a small community about 20 kilometres from Port Hawkesbury. RCMP say a third man was arrested but was released. Still in Nova Scotia, Elizabeth Smith McCrossan is launching a lawsuit against the Nova Scotia government to try to force the removal of all tolls from the stretch of the Trans-Canada Highway that goes through the Cobequid Pass in northern Nova Scotia. The independent member of the legislature announced her intentions at a news conference in Amherst this morning. Her lawyer says he's aiming to have the matter started in Supreme Court in September. Tolls have already been removed for vehicles with Nova Scotia license plates, but Smith McCrossan says it doesn't make sense to keep the tolls at this moment in history.
4: At a time when Canadians are working to reduce interprovincial barriers, to reduce barriers to travel and trade, to boost our Canadian economy and make life more affordable for Canadians from coast to coast to coast, there should not be any unnecessary barriers, such as tolls, on our national transportation corridor.
2: Smith McCrossan says the New Brunswick government is using the Cobequid Pass tolls as partial justification for its plans to introduce its own set of tolls on the Trans-Canada just north of Amherst. Smith McCrossan says if the tolls go in and the Nova Scotia tolls remain, her part of the province will be isolated from the rest of Nova Scotia and beyond. In international news, former U.S. National Security Advisor John Bolton has pleaded guilty to mishandling classified security information he held onto documents as part of notes he was compiling for a book. The charge relates back to when Bolton was working for the first Trump administration. He was fired by Trump in 2019 and became a fierce critic of the president. Bolton originally faced 18 charges. Today, he admitted to a single charge of retaining classified information. He faces up to 5 years in prison and will be sentenced in October. Well, the heat wave gripping the UK and Western Europe is edging to the east, now embracing Germany and Poland, among others. As Anna Cunningham reports, the intense heat is stretching health service to the limit.
5: Record temperatures are impacting not just the vulnerable, but also the healthy.
6: It is about a 50% increase in the number of 999 calls that we've been taking.
5: Jason Killers is the chief executive of the London Ambulance Service. On Wednesday, the service recorded its highest number of Category 1 emergency calls ever.
6: Patients in cardiac arrest who are continuously fitting, who have stopped breathing, those kind of really serious time-critical cases.
5: Physician Dr. Hilary Williams, Vice President at the Royal College of Surgeons, says the UK's healthcare system is creaking under this heatwave.
7: The NHS isn't built for extreme heat.
5: Dr. Williams says hospitals built in the 50s, 60s and 70s are struggling, many without air conditioning. In Paris, a statement from the head of Paris Police says we are reaching a saturation point in hospital facilities. Over 24 hours, Paris ambulance services reported four times more cardiac arrests than normal. normal. Anna Cunningham, CBC News, London.
2: And finally, Japan is bracing for severe weather as two tropical storms are on track to cross paths. Torrential rain is already hitting parts of south and western Japan. 1 million people are being evacuated from their homes over the risk of landslides and severe flooding. And that's the CBC News to this hour.
8: Hi, I'm CBC meteorologist Tina Simpkin. Increasing clouds across Cape Breton throughout the day today, with temperatures reaching highs near 22 degrees and more of a southeasterly wind at 20 kilometers per hour. But the winds will pick up tonight, 20 gusting up to 40 kilometers per hour. As the clouds thicken up this afternoon, there's a slight chance for a sprinkle, but better chances for showers overnight tonight. On average, picking up about 2 millimeters of rain, but there will be pockets of heavier showers that could produce 5 to 15 millimeters of rain.
9: 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This week, we're listening to the podcast On Drugs. Today, Ozempic. It was originally marketed for diabetes, but you probably know it best as a weight loss drug. And it's true that for many people, the weight loss effects have been profound. But as with any new wonder drug, it's easy to get swept up by the hype. This week, host Jeff Turner sets out to separate the fact from fiction. And a warning, this episode includes discussions about suicide and disordered eating.
10: So the New York Times has this regular feature called The Ethicist. Readers write in with their real-life ethical dilemmas, and a real-life philosopher named Kwame Anthony Appiah gives thoughtful and constructive solutions. In a recent column, the reader had a question about weight loss. She explained that her husband had struggled with his weight for years, but now he was starting on an injectable weight loss drug called Zepbound. Her question was whether or not it was okay to lie about her husband's weight loss. He'd only just begun taking the drug, but she was already anticipating that friends and family might be judgmental about using a drug to lose weight instead of resorting to diet and exercise. That just says so much about how our culture looks at obesity. Here's a person whose loved one might well be on the verge of a transformative health intervention, and she's already anticipating unkind judgment from her community. In case you haven't noticed, our culture is really cruel to larger people. Starting from childhood, the message is drummed into us. Fat bodies are ugly and fat people are weak and undisciplined. They're fat as a result of gluttony, which is right there on the list of seven deadly sins. And that's a real shame, since we've created an industrial food system that's pumped our diet full of high-calorie, low-nutrition junk. That would partly explain why obesity rates have nearly doubled worldwide in the last 40 years. But then along comes this whole new class of drugs promising a solution. Ozempic is the best known, but there's also Zepbound and Wegovy and Mounjaro. There are some chemical distinctions among them, but fundamentally, they seem to function the same way. It's delivered by way of a weekly injection, and it stimulates insulin secretion. The makers of Mounjaro say that it helps remove excess sugar from the blood and also helps slow the liver from making sugar. All of those effects explain why Ozempic helps treat type 2 diabetes, and that's what it was developed for. It also slows the movement of food from the stomach. That makes people feel full for longer. And it also works in the brain to signal that you've had enough to eat sooner, thus the weight loss. So again, Ozempic was developed as a treatment for diabetes, but when the weight loss benefits became apparent, the company created Wegovy, which is the same drug in a different dosage. Wegovy is meant as a treatment for obesity specifically. Anyway, I'm mostly going to refer to all of these drugs broadly as Ozempic for the sake of familiarity and simplicity. And speaking of familiarity, you would have to have been living under a rock to have not heard of Ozempic. I think the last time I remember a drug becoming so much a part of the culture so fast was Viagra. It doesn't hurt that the manufacturer is promoting the hell out of the stuff. But more than anything, I just hear people talking about Ozempic in real life. People who take it for diabetes and people who take it to avoid diabetes. People who are obese and want help getting to a healthier weight. British journalist Johan Hari is one of those people using Ozempic in real life, and he's taken a deep dive into the subject in his latest book, Magic Pill. It's full of fascinating science about the drug itself and about obesity and food and health. But the most compelling parts for me were the personal threads that he wove into the story. So I started our conversation by asking him about his own relationship with food.
11: Oh, this is a bleak tale. There are certain moments in my life where my relationship with food were kind of became clear to me. The one that probably stands out the most is just before Christmas in 2010, I went to my local branch of KFC in East London where I lived at the time. And I went up and I said my order that is so disgusting, I will not repeat it on a CBC show. And the guy behind the counter said, "Oh, Johan, I'm really glad you're here." And I was like, "Oh, okay." He went off behind where they fry the chicken and everything. And he came back with a massive Christmas card and everyone who was working that day, and they'd written "to our best customer" in it. And they all kind of smiled at me. And one of the reasons my heart sank is I thought, this isn't even the fried chicken shop I come to the most. How can this be happening to me?
10: I just want to jump in here to say that conversations around our relationship with food are especially fraught these days. There's a growing movement around body positivity, and many people contest the idea that obesity is as significant a health problem as the medical establishment claims. I mention this because I want to emphasize that Johan is sharing a very personal perspective. I don't mean to assume that everyone who enjoys regular feasts of fried chicken ought to feel ashamed of themselves. I'm one of them, and I don't.
11: Remember very vividly how I learned about the creation of Ozempic, that it existed. It was the winter of 2022. It was that moment when the world was waking up again after everything we'd been through. And I got invited to a party for the first time in ages, because there haven't been any parties in a really long time. And I thought, yeah, I'm going to go. And this party was being thrown by an Oscar-winning actor. I'm not saying that just to name drop. It's relevant to what happened. And I suddenly felt really schlubby because I'd been quite fat at the start of the pandemic and I'd gained a lot of weight during the pandemic. And I thought, oh, this is going to be a bit awkward. But then I suddenly thought, wait a minute. Most people I know have gained loads of weight during the pandemic. This is going to be fascinating. I'm going to see all these Hollywood stars with a bit of chub on them. This is going to be really intriguing. And I arrived and I started walking around the party and it was bizarre. It's not just that they hadn't gained weight. They were gaunt. They were visibly significantly thinner. And in a bit of a daze, I bumped into a friend of mine on the dance floor and I said to her, "Whoa, looks like everyone really did take up Pilates during lockdown." And she laughed and I didn't know why she was laughing. And she pulled up on her phone an Ozempic pen, and obviously I learned in the next few days that we now have a new kind of weight loss drug that works in a totally new way that produces staggering levels of weight loss. And I immediately thought two things. I thought, well, this could save my life. But I also thought, wait a minute, this is way too good to be true.
10: Johan was absolutely right to be skeptical. All the way back to the ancient Greeks, we have records of dubious methods of fighting obesity. Usually this involved physicians prescribing wacky combinations of herbs and vinegars and various animal secretions meant to melt away the fat. If these potions worked at all, it's probably because they induced vomiting. And sometimes that was actually part of the prescription. With the dawn of modern pharmacology, things got a little more focused and scientific. Starting in 1894, researchers found some success in treating obesity with thyroid hormone. There's still debate as to how effective that is, but the linkage of thyroid and obesity led to a wave of popular drugs that included thyroid hormone or iodine. The next big drug was something called dintrophenol. After some initial success, the drug went into fairly wide use. It's estimated that 100,000 Americans had been treated with it by 1934. But by that time, it was clear that the latest miracle pill had some side effects, serious ones. For one thing, dintrophenol causes cataracts. It also causes neuropathy, and it killed some patients. So really not a great option if you want to remain alive with your vision intact. So that was pulled from the market. The diet industry is worth trillions. The pursuit of a piece of that pie has led to some really scary and dangerous episodes in drug history. But despite all of that, Johann Hari decided Ozempic was right for him.
11: I'll never forget the second day after I took Ozempic. I was lying in bed and I woke up and I thought, I feel something weird. What is it? And I couldn't locate in my body what I was feeling. And it took me about 5 minutes to realize I had woken up and I wasn't hungry. That had never happened to me before. You know, this lifetime of eating ultra-processed foods, which profoundly undermine your ability to feel full and make you hungrier, meant that I woke up every morning with a kind of raging hunger and it was just gone. I thought, this is weird. And on autopilot, I went to a diner just up the street from where I live when I'm in London. And I went in and I ordered what I used to order every morning, I'm slightly embarrassed to say, which was a huge chicken sandwich with loads of mayo and loads of chicken in it. And normally I would eat that and still want some potato chips afterwards. And that morning I had like maybe 4 mouthfuls and I was just full. I didn't want any more. I thought, this is really weird. I remember Tatiana, the woman who runs it, shouting after me, "Are you okay, Johan?" Because she'd never seen me leave my food before. And then I went for lunch that day at the Turkish restaurant I used to go to all the time next to my office. And again, I had like 3 or 4 mouthfuls. I was just full. And that's how it felt from then on. It's like shutters had come down on my appetite. So obviously I lost an enormous amount of weight. I lost 42 pounds in a year. In addition, I had some of the more common side effects. So I felt nauseous. Almost everyone feels nauseous when they take these drugs at first. Some people experience an elevated heartbeat when they take the drug at first. And it's very hard to have your heart racing and not feel anxious. Even if you know it's just, oh, it's a side effect of the drug. There's a little bit of you like, oh, what's going on? You know, so that for me actually was more unpleasant than the nausea. It wasn't horrendous. I didn't consider stopping taking it because of that, but it wasn't a nice feeling.
12: So how far into this are you now? Did you say a year and 2 months?
11: I'm a year and almost exactly a year and 5 months in as we record this. For me, you know, I think anyone who's thinking about taking these drugs has to weigh 2 sets of risks. That's certainly how I thought about it. You have to weigh the risks of obesity, which sadly are really bad. You know, almost everything we fear when it comes to health, dementia, heart disease, stroke, diabetes, is all made significantly more likely by being obese. Of course, we need to all passionately oppose stigma. And of course, there are people who are obese and manage to be healthy, but the odds are rigged against you if you're obese. So you've got to weigh those risks against the risks of these drugs. And in my book, Magic Pill, I go through 12 risks associated with these drugs that scientists are concerned about, which are different to the kind of side effects that we're talking about risks here. For me, because of the heart disease risk in my family, I concluded that the benefits outweigh the risks. But I've come to that conclusion with a low level of confidence. There's a lot of the risks that I remain very worried about. And I think it's a perfectly plausible scenario that 20 years from now, someone will find this podcast online, listen to it, we'll know more about the risks of these drugs, and they'll think, what a fool Johan was. He should have listened to his doubts. So I've made the best calculation I can for myself based on my risk profile and based on what we know at the moment about the risks of obesity and the risks of these drugs. But lots of people will have different risk profiles. I would really recommend they go through the list of the risks and benefits in the book. And different people would come to different decisions.
10: There's another thing to consider. These drugs are really expensive. In the US, if you don't have insurance coverage, it can run you $1,000 a month. And even if you can afford it, it doesn't necessarily mean it'll work for you. Studies have shown that about 15% of people just don't respond to the drugs with weight loss. And then there are those side effects. I know someone personally who stopped taking Wegovy after a month because the constant nausea was intolerable. Also, the makers of Wegovy claim that on average, people can expect to lose about 15% of their weight on the drug. For extremely obese people, that's not enough to necessarily get them to a place where they can even expect significant health benefits. Oh, and did I mention that you have to keep taking the drug forever if you want to continue to get the weight loss benefits? Some of this might explain why only a quarter of patients who are prescribed these drugs will still be taking them after 2 years. But it also might be that on balance, these drugs don't necessarily address deeper issues that patients might be dealing with.
12: And what does that feel like? What has that felt like emotionally to be carrying around less weight.
11: This is one of the things that most surprised me, both in my experience and in the research for the book. And I think it's the thing people are not being prepared for. So for the first 6 months, I was taking Ozempic. I was losing loads of weight. I was getting what I wanted. I could feel healthier. My back pain went away. My neighbor's hot gardener hit on me. Loads of good things happened. But actually, I did not feel emotionally better. If anything, I felt slightly worse. I felt slightly muted. And, you know, it's difficult to generalize from any one individual. Maybe it was just other stuff going on in my life. But I was also at the same time learning about the science that some doctors, although this is contested, some other scientists disagree, are concerned these drugs may be causing depression or even suicidal ideation in a minority of users. I was trying to think about this, and there's a big debate about A, whether that's happening, and B, if it is happening, why. And some scientists think it may be a brain effect. But I actually suspect, in my case and in the case of many people, it's something much more basic. I realize, so one of the, what these drugs do is they radically interrupt your eating patterns. Obviously, that's a good thing. But I really realized being deprived of the ability to stuff myself and calm myself through stuffing had made me feel bad, right? Now, bringing that to the surface can be a good thing. Clearly, there are better ways for me to deal with feeling sad than Colonel Sanders, right? But that can be a pretty bumpy transition. And there's a parallel area of science that I think really helps us to think about that. Up to now, the most reliable way to get an enormous amount of weight loss and keep it off has been bariatric surgery. And we know that bariatric surgery brings extraordinary health benefits, right? Massively reduces your chance of heart attack, cancer, diabetes-related death. You know, in the 7 years after you have bariatric surgery, you are 40% less likely to die at all, right? I mean, staggering benefits to your health. But we also know after you have bariatric surgery, your risk of suicide almost quadruples. The overall risk remains low because suicide risk is low generally, but that's a really big increase, right? So I think overeating does a job for people. People overeat for a reason, right? Some of that is to do with the nature of the food, which the food we eat now in Canada, in Britain, across the world, most of the world, undermines our ability to feel full, addicts us to particular processes. Some of this is about that. But a lot of it as well is about managing our emotions and other psychological factors that I can talk about if you like. And I think people need to be really aware, if you're going to take these drugs, there are extraordinary benefits and there are risks, and some of them are psychological risks, that disrupting people's eating patterns can be profoundly psychologically disorientating.
12: Now, you had another episode with a friend of yours that I think is really crucial to talk about. It's the friend who you, in the book, you call Lara. And I think she did and said something that strikes at the heart of something really important in this conversation. She said to you, she sort of confronted you and suggested that although you were presenting to the world that you had taken up Ozempic to address health concerns and real health risks, you know, citing your family background of heart trouble, she thought that what was really motivating you was vanity. And that forced a kind of reckoning for you. What did that feel like to be told, you're not doing this for your heart? You just want to look better at the gym.
11: It was a very difficult moment and confronting moment for me. So she's one of my oldest and closest friends. Lara is someone that I've talked to about all the books I've written, and we've gotten into, she's so insightful and so smart. And with this book, right from the start, she was really pissy, right? She was really just not wanting to hear about it when I brought it up, being tetchy. And she herself is not overweight, so I knew it wasn't like a personal sensitivity. It's like, oh, what's going on here? And then we went for dinner one day and we were, you know, talking about, yeah, I was talking about something I had just learned. And she said, I can't listen to another word of this. And I was like, what's going on? And she said, you're not being honest with yourself. You keep telling me, oh, the debate here is you've got to weigh the risks of obesity against the risks of the drugs, and you're doing this performance of weighing these risks all the time. You're not doing it for that reason. You weren't that fat. You weren't that obese. Don't give me this. You're taking these drugs because the whole time I've known you, since we were teenagers, you haven't been happy about the way you look. And now you feel better about the way you look. admit to yourself you are risking your health for vanity, right? Just level with me, right? And because she knows me so well, I really deeply reflected on what she said. Not in that moment. I was quite defensive in that moment, but afterwards. And I think she overstated it. I mean, I had a BMI of 30. I was obese. There are real health risks associated with being that way. And particularly if you have the heart disease risk in my family that I have. But I think Lara was right. We are complex mixtures of motivations. And she put it to me in a very challenging way. She said, be honest with me. If these drugs boosted your health as much as you claim they do, but they also gave you boils on your face, would you take them? And the honest answer is no, I wouldn't. So yeah, I've got a level with myself. There's a significant amount of vanity in my motivation here.
10: Something to address here, namely that pesky old BMI, the body mass index. Even though it was created 200 years ago by a Belgian statistician with no medical training, and even though attempts to legitimize it with better science actually distorted it with racist omissions and presumptions, the BMI is still everywhere in medicine. That's because it's a useful rough indicator of obesity, but it's a very crude tool. I just thought I should mention that.
12: Of course, you balance that in the book because I think largely through the experience of a woman, a friend of yours, Shelley, whose experience with obesity tells you so much about the kind of cruelty that we dole out as a society for people who are obese. And so I felt this sort of whiplash where I was like, yeah, Laura's right. That Johan, you know, he's just full of himself. He's so vain. He just wants to look hot for that gardener. And then, but when you read about what somebody like Shelley has lived with her entire life, the kind of cruelty that it's really kind of unimaginable until you realize, oh, you know, as a kid, I probably participated in that kind of bullying. But the kind of cruelty that we reserve for fat people in this society, it gets you to thinking, well, why shouldn't those people have a pill that they can take to get them out of that particular hell? And what a nerve that any of the rest of us could reserve any kind

men. It's still surprisingly high for men. I can't remember the figure, but it's much, much lower. And I have to say, I was insulted for being fat comparatively rarely, almost never to my face. Whereas for overweight women, it's very, very common. It's not a good solution to stigma, to drug the population, to avoid the stigma, right? There are good arguments for these drugs for many people, and there are reasons why some people shouldn't take them. But I think the way to defeat stigma is to defeat stigma, right? I think the way to defeat stigma, I mean, look, like I'm gay, and you think about in our lifetimes, I think you're about the same age as me, Jeff, I'm 45. You think about in our lifetimes, the staggering transformation we've seen in the reduction in stigma towards gay people in a way, frankly, I would not have thought possible when I was 15 years old. So we can massively reduce stigma and should massively reduce stigma. But I totally take the point you mean, which is given that we live in a world with that stigma, if someone takes these new drugs, not just to boost their health, but to escape that stigma, yeah, I mean, who are we to judge them? My God,

0: title of Johann Hari's book is Magic Pill, and we know that it was named with irony. Ozempic and the rest of this new wave of weight loss drugs have proven to be game changers for some people. But over time, we're learning they are far less than magical. They work for some people some of the time, and they're very expensive. We'll have to stay tuned to see if in the long run, they turn out to be any better than any of the other disastrous attempts to fight fat with a drug.
1: 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Their team includes Hadil Abdelnaby, Graham McDonald, Roshni Nair, Chris Oak, and Cecil Fernandez. The CBC Podcast Showcase is produced by Julian Uzielli. The executive producer is Cecil Fernandez. 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

0: It's 1:30 right now, mostly clouds in 18 in Halifax, mostly cloudy in 15 in Sydney. We've got light rain in 17 in Fredericton and mostly clouds in 18 in Charlottetown. I'm Cassie Williams. Here's what's making news. The independent MLA for the Amherst area in northern Nova Scotia is launching a lawsuit against the province. Elizabeth Smith McCrossan is trying to force the province to remove all tolls from the Cobequid Pass, which is the stretch of the Trans-Canada that links Amherst to the rest of Nova Scotia. Smith McCrossan says the tolls form a sort of barrier between her area and the rest of the province. And PEI's public schools have adopted a new code of conduct that sets standards for handling sexual misconduct complaints in schools. The policy includes enhanced training for staff to help them detect signs of sexual misconduct, including grooming, and an improved tracking system to identify problematic behavior patterns. The government of PEI says the policy was developed after a 2025 amendment to the Education Act requiring the new policy. Regional news at 2 o'clock. Here's the weather forecast from Environment Canada. Tonight, cloudy with a chance of showers and fog. Showers with a risk of thundershowers overnight for both PEI and Nova Scotia. Lows between 8 and 15. Tomorrow, a mix of sun and clouds. A risk of afternoon showers. Highs of 15 along the coast to 25 inland. And for Sunday, a mix of sun and clouds with a chance of showers. 15 along the coast to 28 degrees inland.
1: Welcome to Laugh Out Loud in the Summer. I'm your host, Ali Hassan. It's our first episode of our summer season where we bring you repeats of some great comedy sets that we've aired over the past few years. Today, we've got some comedy recorded live a few years back at the Okanagan Comedy Festival. And this first performer is a writer, actor, and comic who's been headlining nationally since the mid-90s. Here is Chuck Byrne.

0: So nice to be here in Kelowna, home of you, baby. Oh, man. It's just nice to be out of the house. Hey, because for like 2 years there, my job was illegal. Yeah, I'm an arms dealer. And no, I'm kidding. I'm a comedian, and my job kind of requires us all getting in the room together and kind of breathing on each other's face a little bit, and that wasn't allowed. That wasn't allowed, which was very upsetting for me because as a comedian, you don't really have a job, right? But then when you're not allowed to do comedy, all of the people that depend on you in your life, like your wife and your children, all of a sudden kind of notice, hey, this guy really doesn't have a job. Just kind of felt very naked there all of a sudden. So I had to, because all of a sudden, you know, I had no income. I had to figure out what I was going to do. What are you going to do, right? I don't know what I'm going to do. I don't really have a lot of skills. But modern economy, right? What I do? You monetize what you're already doing, right? Maybe I'll become one of them content creators. Hey, get some of that streaming money rolling in. And so what I figured I'd do, I'm going to open up one of them OnlyFans accounts. Right? Now, if you're unfamiliar with OnlyFans, what this is this is a web-based service that allows regular people, like you and me, direct access into the pornography industry. Finally, right? Somebody's removed all of the barriers to getting into the pornography industry because it used to be so hard. Right? You had to, all these hoops you had to jump through, right? You had to run away from home. You had to meet some creepy guy at a bus station. There was all these things you had to do to get into the pornography industry. And now it's click, click, click, boom, I'm a porn star. So I figured I'm going to get the money rolling in pretty quick there, right? And I was in the shower doing a little, you know, prep work. And I was coming out of the tub and I kind of caught myself in the bathroom mirror in kind of a turned three-quarter view. And I realized, this is going to be a fetish website. Right? I mean, people will pay for this stuff, and they're going to pay through the nose. But we're talking about a small segment of the marketplace. Right? And I've watched enough Dragon's Den to know I'm not going to be able to get this to scale. Right? Back to the drawing board, Chuck. So I was still thinking, all right, you know, what we got to do? I got to monetize what I'm already doing, right? So maybe I'll make some of them ASMR videos, you know, those relaxation videos, right? Your life's too stressful, right? You need a little time, so you need to just stare at, you know, a puddle for 20 minutes with water dripping into it, right? Forget about the troubles of the modern world, right? And so I figured what I'm going to do is I'm just going to record myself for 6 hours every night snoring. It's rhythmic, it's soothing, also suspenseful, right? Because about every 90 minutes or so, I'm just going to stop breathing for a couple of minutes. Right as when you're thinking, oh, is this the last video? Hooray! Smash that subscribe button. So I was going to get all set up for that, but then, oh, thank goodness, all right, I live in the socialist paradise that is Canada, and the Canadian government stepped up and said, don't worry, Chuck, we got you, brother. I know you lost all of your income and we're not allowing you to legally do what you do for a living. So don't worry. We're going to give you $2,000 a month. Swish. Right? I mean, that would be fantastic if I lived in Saskatoon. Right? $2,000 a month? Woo! Daddy's getting a hot tub. But I live in downtown Toronto, so $2,000 a month, that's like parking. And you want a good parking spot. Now that me and my kids are living in the car, you want a good secure spot. It's awful. So I did what all of us did. They told us to go home. I went home. Started eating. Watching Netflix. I've watched all of Netflix. You know what Netflix recommends for me? Going on a walk. Don't you get out of the house, fella. Get a little sunshine on your face. Just delivery food and Netflix. It's awful. That's how I dug into the beginning of it. I was just depressed and eating. I mean, there's a few things I really kind of liked about the pandemic. The contactless delivery. Oh, so wonderful. No longer do I have to open the door and make eye contact to share the shame of how much McDonald's this guy's dropping off at my front door. I used to have to pretend there was a fake poker game going on in my living room. Huh? Hey, don't fold my cards, fellas. I'm just grabbing everyone's McDonald's. Oh, down there just behind the peephole watching them. Hey, oh, just put the bag down and skedaddle, fella. I ain't got no pants on behind this door. Oh, yeah. Netflix has ruined how television works, hasn't it? All of the streaming and the Hulu and the Prime and everything. Because it used to be the way television worked, right? Is you'd sit down, you'd watch your program, and then at the end of it, you'd go live your life for a week. Hey, leave the house, maybe get some groceries. Hey, raise your children if that's what you're into. And come back a week later, see where your story's going to go. But now you sit down, watch 100,000 episodes of a television show, and wake up one day and you got a beard, you're up 20 pounds. Everything in your living room is covered in chip dust. What happened to my life? I've watched episode 5 of every series on Netflix at least 3 times. Right? Because you dig into the new series and you get all excited. You're all prepared, right? You get the guy to drop off a big bag of McDonald's for you. Right? And you're all ready to go. Right? Power down the cheeseburgers. By episode 4, you're getting a little sleepy. Episode 5, you're not enough. Episode 6, you're out cold. Next morning, they're like, so, you ready for episode 7? You'd know better than I would. Right? Fire up episode 7. Who the hell are these people? Back it up to 6? Nothing. 5? Sounds familiar. Back it up to 4? I already watched this episode. The pandemic actually worked out pretty good for me because I took all the negative and tried to do positive with it, right? Because initially I did what everybody did, right? Put on a pair of sweatpants, started eating, turned on the old boob tube. Here we go. Lockdown. To be honest with you, then all of a sudden everybody was like eating junk food in their sweatpants in their living room being depressed and kind of took the charm out of it for me. I've been doing that for like 20 years. Now everybody's doing it? That's not so cool. So I lost a bunch of weight. That's what I did during the pandemic. And just to give you an idea of how much weight I've lost, I won't tell you the numbers because they're irrelevant, but when we started the pandemic, I was at max capacity in a double XL, right? Max capacity. Like I was starting to think, all right, next stop, carnival, right? And now, currently, right now, as I stand in front of you, I'm wearing an XL, and I got some room, right? I got a little bit of room. You didn't clap when I was buying $60 worth of crap at the drive-thru, so don't clap now. I appreciate the support, but, you know, shut up. I'm starving. Right? I can wear an L, but I kind of feel like a sausage that has been left on the barbecue for a few too minutes. You know, I feel like I'm in a pop. So I'm in the XL, and I'm feeling good about the XL. And one of my favorite things about America is if I drive far enough south into the United States right now, eventually, I'm wearing a medium. But I had to lose weight, because my problem is, like a lot of people, I'm good at gaining weight. I'm very good at gaining weight. If I don't pay attention, I can gain about 5-6 pounds a week, which would be awesome if I was cattle. Right? Yeah. head on down to the Agriplex and auction my ass off and make some do-re-mi, right? But I'm not cattle, and at some point my heart will just explode, right, if I keep eating, so I had to fix things up a little bit. Because initially, I didn't take the pandemic seriously. I didn't. When it first, end of 2019, I was making bat soup jokes. I didn't know. And then a couple of months after that, they come on TV, and you know what they said? They said, old people are dying. That did not come as a terrible surprise to me. That's what old people do. That's their jam, man. That's how I want to go. Old. I would like the first thing people say when they find out I'm dead to be, well, about time. But that's the thing. That's what old people do. I mean, when's the last time somebody called you up to tell you grandma just summited Mount Everest? No. She fell down in the kitchen. She's in the hospital. It's not looking good. That's what happened to grandma. That's how I want to go. I would like to live so long that the distance from standing to the floor will murder me. You have used every bit of toothpaste in that tube. If 3 feet vertical will just knock you off the planet. Well done. And then they came back on the TV a couple of months after that, and they said, you know, fat people are dying. And I turned the volume up a little on the TV there. And that's when I got serious and had to start losing weight. But I dealt with the pandemic the way most people did. I did pretty good. I tried to make adjustments. I tried to be positive. I tried to be Canadian about it. I tried to solve the problem. Because we're not a perfect country by any stretch of the imagination, but every once in a while we get things right. We changed our national anthem. Can you imagine the cacophony of gunfire if somebody suggested that in America? Oh, my goodness. Right? Canada, it was easy. See, people came up and they said, we find the words in the national anthem offensive. Oh, yeah, yeah. How so? Well, it says, in all our sons' command, and we find that exclusionary. Yeah, I can see how you do that. Yeah. We want you to change it to all of us command. Yeah, okay, that seems pretty reasonable. That all you want? Well, yeah. Okay, then. I think that's how we should solve most of our problems. I would like all of the anger and bitterness at Parliament Hall to end with, okay then. It'd be a nice way to wrap things up. You guys have been an absolute pleasure to talk to, so okay then. I'm gonna go. Good night, everybody.
1: That was Chuck Byrne, and you can find more of his comedy on YouTube when you search Chuck Byrne. That's B-Y-R-N. Now, we're just kicking off summer. Canada Day is a few days away, so I know you don't want to be thinking about the fall just yet. That's my job, and I did want to get you a little excited about some of the live recordings we have coming up. We're going to be at the Roxy Theatre in Owen Sound, Ontario on September 25th. We'll be at the Danforth Music Hall for Accent on Toronto on October 15th. We're at the Schenckman Arts Centre in Ottawa on November 19th. And we're trying to sneak a visit out to Cape Breton as well. And I'll have more info in the coming weeks about all those shows. All right, let's get back to our show. This comedian has worked in Montreal, in Jakarta, Indonesia, and as she's about to tell you, for Comedy Central Asia in Singapore. Here is Yumi Nagashima.
2: Hey, hey, hey. Hello, beautiful people in Lake Country. How's it going tonight? Good, good, good. A little bit introduction about myself. My name is Yumi, like you and me. Nice to meet you. I am originally from Japan. Have you ever been there? Yes. Where in Japan did you go?
3: Tokyo.
2: Tokyo? Never heard of. Just joking. What did you do in Tokyo?
3: I taught golf.
2: You taught golf in Tokyo?
3: Yes.
2: And how was it? It was very fun. Yes. Thank you for sharing. Sorry, what's your name?
3: My name is Robert.
2: Robert, give love to Robert. Had an amazing time in Tokyo. And it's been more than 15 years since I moved to Canada, but I still have a Japanese accent. The Japanese language doesn't have the R sound, so R is difficult for me. You have no idea how frustrating it is when you can't pronounce frustrated very well. When you want to express your frustration. People in Canada are so chill. Like, don't worry about it. It's cute. But I know it's a lie. Because I too got frustrated when I called Best Buy for technical support. And the guy had an Indian accent, and it was hard to understand. And I went to tactical laser tag for the very first time. The guy who explained how to handle the gun had a Russian accent, and it was hard to understand. And when Air Canada lost my luggage, I called Central Baggage Office, and the lady didn't have an accent. But it was still hard to understand. I'm a Vancouver-based stand-up comedian, but recently I had an opportunity to be on a TV show called Comedy Central Asia in Singapore. Yeah, have you ever been to Singapore? Yeah. Singapore is very interesting country, super advanced, yet primitive at the same time. They use the most expensive camera lens to film, but they got so weirded out when they saw a nicotine patch on my arm. And I was explaining what it was. All the crew gathered around me, like, oh. Like when Ewoks saw C-3PO for the very first time. And I was like, that's right. I'm a shiny yellow joke-telling android with nicotine addiction. You may have the lens that can see all my flaws, but you don't have the patch to patch my flaws. So I gave them a box of nicotine patches as a parting gift. I'm pretty sure they're addicted to nicotine now. My grandpa just turned 99 years old. Yeah, thank you. So I asked him, hey, Grandpa, you are 99 years old. Can you give me one most important advice about life? And he gave me this beautiful song. Do you guys want to hear it? Yeah. Okay. It goes like this.

0: Well, it means my elbow joints super messed up. I just wanna die. Oh, kill me now. What do you think of pickup lines? Yes? No? Maybe? I used to dislike pickup lines, but ever since the pandemic brought the sense of social isolation, I really appreciate when another human being makes the first move to connect with me. Thank you for your service. It still needs to be a good pickup line, though, because good pickup line and bad pickup line have slightly different effects. A good one sets a warm fire in my heart, and bad one makes me want to set a fire on my house with me in it. Recently, I was walking in downtown Vancouver, and one guy came up to me and said, "Konnichiwa, do you want to go for sushi sometime?" I think it's a tiny bit racist. Like 75% racist. Well, let me explain. For example, when I see an attractive, let's say, a Spanish guy, would I go and say, "Hola, do you want me to seduce you with flamenco and give you a sleepless siesta?" Or when I see a charming an Australian guy, would I go and say, "Good day. Do you want to do some cocaine in Whistler?" I wouldn't say that. Because it's racist. Recently, my friend said, "If I see another hipster opening up some pretentious coffee bar, I will kill myself." So I said, "Cool. When's your funeral?" Because I love hipsters. They reject anything they deem to be too popular. So if they want, like, "You know what? Mainstream comedy is not cool anymore. We want to see a female comedian with color and with someone interesting accent." If hipster didn't exist, I wouldn't be performing comedy here tonight. Because I would be too discouraged by the amount of redneck people trying to say hello to me in Chinese. And I have a weak spot for men with buns because I am a samurai descent. A hipster barista who makes me matcha soy latte is my spirit animal. I have a boyfriend, a hipster boyfriend. I love my boyfriend's scent. And he was on business trip recently, and I was missing him so much. And I was like, would it be wrong if I smelled his t-shirt in our laundry basket? But I was like, no, Yumi, do what your heart desires. And I sniffed it. And it wasn't the smell I was looking for. And I was like, now my heart desires to do the laundry. Nothing turns me on like Downy's fabric softener. You guys been so much fun, but I'm gonna leave you on this. Did you know from the 8th century to 12th century, Japanese women used to dye their teeth black? Yeah, not because they wanted to look ugly, to avoid all the creepy white English teachers. But because black teeth were super stylish back then. I'm thinking of painting my teeth black when I get married. It's gonna be an iconic look. Pure white dress and pitch black teeth. And I'm going to paint my boyfriend's teeth black too. And he'll be like, baby, you look very traditional. And I'll be like, baby, you do way too much crystal meth. Thank you very much.
1: 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And that's it for our show today. My thanks to Robert Gallant, sound engineer Corey Haberstock, and our founding producer, Tracy Rideout. And a special thanks to my producer, Lee Pitts. Thank you for listening to Laugh Out Loud in the summer. We're available as a free podcast that you can take with you wherever you go. My name is Ali Hassan. I'll see you back here real soon.

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3: This is CBC News. It's 2 o'clock. Good afternoon. I'm Cassie Williams. Here's what's making news this hour. Mark Carney has announced his plans for 24 Sussex Drive. The official Ottawa home for Canada's prime ministers has fallen into disrepair, standing vacant for more than a decade. Carney says it's time to change that.
4: 24 Sussex Drive is more than a residence. It's greater than a mere backdrop to history. It's a symbol of the public office of the head of our federal government and of the democratic traditions that office represents. And yet, it has not been cared for with the respect that it deserves.
3: Carney is announcing a design competition for the home's restoration and a fundraising campaign to pay for it. The building dates back to 1868 and has housed 10 prime ministers since 1951. Carney says the winning plan will be announced on Canada Day next year. In Nova Scotia, three people were arrested and two of them facing multiple charges for sex trafficking and drugs and weapons offenses. This comes after a year-long investigation in rural Cape Breton. Sergeant Jeff McFarlane is with the RCMP's Human Trafficking Unit. He says even after a lengthy investigation, police are still trying to figure out how big this case is.
5: We don't know how many victims there are, and that's largely why we're attempting to do our outreach and use all the resources we have to make sure people know that they can come forward and speak to us. Often people don't even realize that they have been victimized by this person or this pair or other people.
3: McFarlane says the case involves offering drugs for people to have sex without them realizing someone else is profiting from that trade. McFarlane says the Human Trafficking Unit offers a variety of resources to help victims of crime. The people who were arrested are from the West Bay Center, a small community about 20 kilometers from Port Hawkesbury. In New Brunswick, the Mounties Major Crime Unit is investigating a fatal crash that left a 57-year-old Heron Bay man dead. On Wednesday, around 11 a.m., first responders were called to a crash in Balmoral. The driver and only person in the vehicle was thrown and died at the scene. Police are asking that anyone who was traveling on De Pioneer Avenue late Wednesday morning to reach out to authorities. RCMP say as part of the major crimes investigation, they're looking for a red 1982 Renault Alliance and a black pickup truck. Former Nova Scotia MP Bill Casey has joined the fight to get tolls removed from the Cobequid Pass in northern Nova Scotia. Independent MLA Elizabeth Smith-McCrossin is launching a lawsuit against the tolls, saying they should have ended after financing of the construction of that stretch of highway was completed a few years ago. Bill Casey opposed the tolls when he represented that area in Parliament, first as a Conservative, then as an Independent, and finally as a Liberal MP. Now he's providing an affidavit to support Smith-McCrossin's fight.
6: We've been fighting these tolls for 30 years, and it's really affected our whole community. I was in the car business before I went into politics, and more than a third of my business was in New Brunswick. And that will stop now if New Brunswick puts their tolls in. And New Brunswick is using the Nova Scotia toll highway as an excuse to create the toll in Alec. It's going to be a tremendous impediment for us.
3: Smith-McCrossin is seeking a legal opinion from the Nova Scotia Supreme Court on whether the tolls are still legal now that financing for the highway is complete. Casey and Smith-McCrossin say the tolls are unfair to people in that part of northern Nova Scotia who have to travel out of the region. And finally, in international news, UN officials warn the window to find survivors in Venezuela is closing fast.
7: Top priority, search and rescue.
3: Jens Lurke with the UN Humanitarian Office says a global rescue effort is underway. Teams from all over South America and Europe have arrived in Venezuela. Twin earthquakes that struck the country Wednesday night have killed nearly 600 people. Red Cross spokesperson Lois Pace says for survivors, the danger is far from over.
7: People left everything, and nothing is functioning as it should. And so just ensuring that people can literally survive with those essentials is our priority on the ground.
3: Rescue efforts have been complicated by poor infrastructure and a lack of heavy machinery.
8: Hi, I'm CBC meteorologist Tina Simpkin. Increasing clouds across Cape Breton throughout the day today, with temperatures reaching highs near 22 degrees and more of a southeasterly wind at 20 kilometers per hour. But the winds will pick up tonight, 20 gusting up to 40 kilometers per hour. As the clouds thicken up this afternoon, there's a slight chance for a sprinkle, but better chances for showers overnight tonight. On average, picking up about 2 millimeters of rain, but there will be pockets of heavier showers that could produce 5 to 15 millimeters of rain.
9: 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I'm Odario Williams. Montreal-based singer-songwriter Elisabe has had an amazing success with her album Inuktitut. It features Inuk language cover versions of classic rock songs. And it won Adult Alternative Album of the Year at the 2025 Juno Awards. Well, this hour, Elisabe performs at the Opera House in Toronto, beginning with her version of Heart of Glass by Blondie.

Hi, this is Elisa P and you're listening to CBC Music Live. Cyndi Lauper, I think for a little Inuk girl that I was, this song, because she was loud, she was fun, and she was telling all the girls to just be who you are and just don't be the nice, quiet girl. Just let it all out and just be proud. So I think we are very lucky we had Cyndi in our lives. So I, of course, I had to include

0: Did you recognize that melody? You just heard Elissa P with her version of Cyndi Lauper's 86 classic, Time After Time. I'm Odario Williams. 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
1: Album Inuktitut came out over a year ago now, and it's brought so much surprises for me anyway, because this album, although they are cover songs, really is very personal. It tells a story. Each song tells a story. Where I'm from, or where I was when I heard it for the first time, as to being, you know, I was a little girl up to my teenage years, and even brought it back all the way to my uncle's era, you know, hippie days, residential school kids arriving to their home and decided to really, they wanted to be like Led Zeppelin, and they formed a band. So everything in this album is related to either a family or to the North. And of course, when we talk about these songs that I stole from white people, really, we're not the only music, though, existed. Before that, a lot of indigenous artists, Inuit artists, had a lot to say, of course, because we're from the land, very vast, that speaks, that we feel, that we are connected to the mountains, the animals, and the big skies. It's a lot of energy where I'm from. So when I say I stole these songs from white people, we must never forget we are storytellers since way back. Oh, yes.

is Elisa P on CBC Music Live. Going to California, California mood now, as we say in Inuktitut. It's like the foundation of this album. It's really my love for this music that I grew up listening to. And I think it's, when I translate it to Inuktitut, it's almost like talking about the North, the mystic, the mysterious land, you know, where there's magic.

0: That's Elissa P performing Led Zeppelin's Going to California. I'm Odario Williams. You're listening to CBC Music Live. Elissa P's album Inuktitut features Inuk language cover versions of classic rock songs, including the track you just heard. It won a 2025 Juno Award, but it started out very simply.
1: I wanted to simply give it as a gift to my family, to the North. It was like between us. I mean, no label getting involved, no press people getting involved. It's like our thing, and if you hear about it, well, good, you know. I had no idea that it was going to take us to people, but people really feel a strong connection to the layers inside this album because I think they really feel and hear the emotions behind each song that I bring. So I'm just like overwhelmed by how this album has been received because it was such a probably the most personal album I've made, although they're not my songs. In a way, they are my songs.

0: You just heard Elissa P with her version of The Unforgiven by Metallica. I'm Odario Williams. 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
1: It's 2:30 right now. Mostly clouds and 19 in Halifax, mostly cloudy and 15 in Sydney, mostly clouds and 18 in Fredericton, and mostly clouds and 18 in Charlottetown. I'm Cassie Williams. Here's what's making news. The Mounties in Nova Scotia have charged a man with sex trafficking and say they believe there are additional victims that have not been identified. Inverness County District RCMP say a 63-year-old man has been charged after an investigation that began a year ago. The man from West Bay Centre is facing charges of trafficking in persons, material benefit from sexual services, possession for the purpose of trafficking, as well as multiple firearms offenses. And also in the news, Elizabeth Smith McCrossin from Nova Scotia's Amherst area is launching a lawsuit against the government to try to force the removal of all tolls from a stretch of the Trans-Canada that goes through the Cobequid Pass in northern Nova Scotia. Smith McCrossin says the New Brunswick government is using the Cobequid Pass tolls as partial justification for its plans to introduce its own set of tolls on the Trans-Canada just north of Amherst. Regional news at 3. Here's a weekend weather forecast from Environment Canada. Tonight, cloudy with a chance of showers and fog patches this evening. Showers with a risk of thunderstorms overnight for PEI in Nova Scotia, lows 8 to 15. Tomorrow, a mix of sun and cloud with a risk of afternoon showers, highs of 15 to 25. And Sunday, a mix of sun and cloud with a chance of showers.
0: Welcome back to CBC Music Live. I'm Odario Williams. We're with Elissa P and her band at the Opera House in Toronto. They're performing tracks off her Juno-winning album, Inuktitut, which features Inuk-language cover versions of classic rock songs. This next one you'll hear was a huge hit for Fleetwood Mac. It's called Dreams. Here's Elissa P to tell the story of her connection to it.
2: So I have this image, this very vivid image that would always come back kind of to haunt me, as if it was, it was like a dream that comes back to you all the time, since I can remember, to very much late in my life. And it's a feeling, and it's also image of where I'm from. I'm from a very hilly place in Sault Nunavik, surrounded by valleys and mountains, where we've been for a long, long time. And these mountains are like our friend. They're tough on us, but they also protect us. So I'm very little, and I feel like I'm literally flying across this valley, the mountains, and I'm really excited, but yet I'm a little bit afraid. It's a bit scary. So that's

The feeling I have, it's like I'm flying, and I think I'm even laughing. I'm very small, and I know there's somebody behind me. I'm in front of someone, and I feel excited. It's a sense of adventure, but I also feel loved. I feel a sense of, you know, security. So this image is later followed by my mother, who is listening, Mia Yi, who's my adoptive mother, who raised me since I was born. She was this nice little lady who didn't speak English or couldn't understand English, but she hears a song by Fleetwood Mac on the radio, local radio, and she says, "Hamitaulagli," she says, "Shut it off." And then I'm thinking, what's with her? What's with her voice? There's something there. So I learned recently, not long ago, that my brother, Sailasi, who was this beautiful young man, he looked like Bruce Lee of the North. He was this beautiful young man. Apparently, he had a motorbike. And actually, my brother Sailasi died from a fire when I was nearly not 3 years old. And what I realized is that this vivid image that I would have is actually my first memory. And apparently, he loved me a lot.

0: You just heard Elissa P perform her version of Dreams, written by Stevie Nicks, made famous by Fleetwood Mac. I'm Odario Williams. 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
2: 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To build Lohane Tanui Tuninga, our late Yasugo.
3: Willie Thrasher is definitely my biggest influence. I mean, I would play his songs, his album, Spirit Child, in my radio show in the North. So I had to just pay tribute to his life, to his music, because he is just one force. And this song is really, I find, not necessarily about wolves, but about Inuit. Inuit are meant to be free. Inuit are meant to just go with the nature.

0: That was Elissa P with a song called Kanyaguma. I'm Odario Williams. You're listening to CBC Music Live. Elissa P has one more classic song for you. Here she is to introduce it.
1: I had a cousin. His name was Dayara. He was very soft spoken. He was very tall, but he had something, Dayara, in him. So he really did teach me this space, this what we call the space where we can allow our bodies just to feel and to have that space, because he loved pop music. He was a bit older than me. I was a teenager, so I would somehow, I don't know how back then, that will never happen again nowadays, but he lived alone, and his house, it felt like it had no furniture. Just this dance floor. Yeah, that's how I remember it. So he just kind of taught me to just go there, because I was very shy. So my cousin Tayara apparently learned not long ago that when he went to Montreal for the first time with his school teacher Carmel and a bunch of young teenagers, when he got to Montreal, apparently he kind of transformed and he became very even lighter, and he wore purple and pink, and he felt really happy. He looked really happy. And as you know, in indigenous communities, a lot in Inuit communities, a lot of young kids have, you know, lost their lives. Way, way, way too many of my cousins died. Some in one winter, I remember losing three cousins. And when you think about it, you have to wonder where all these deep pains are coming from, right? So one day my cousin, who lived next door to my house, hung himself in his closet, and it was that goodbye that leaves you very empty and very quiet. So what I realized, though, is music is so important. And this song was, this was our song. And I wish he was here with us in Toronto so we could go dancing. But I really do wonder sometimes. He's here, Tayara. So this is for him. This is our song.

That's Elisipi with her reinterpretation of the Queen classic, I Wanna Break Free. It's off her album Iniquitude, which won Adult Alternative Album of the Year at the 2025 Juno Awards. If you'd like to go see Elisipi live, she has some concerts coming up. She'll perform at the Grand Gathering of First Nations in Mashtuyat, Quebec, next Friday, July 3rd. 2 days later, she'll be in Vancouver to perform at the FIFA Fan Festival on Sunday, July 5th. After that, she'll do a set at Ottawa Blues Fest on July 19th and the Festin Culturel de Brassard in Brassard, Quebec on August 8th. For Elisipi fans in Toronto, she'll be at Massey Hall on the same bill with I and headliner Alison Russell on October 22nd. Well, if you'd like to listen to this show again, go to our website at cbc.ca/music, then CBC Listen, search for CBC Music Live. Thanks to Ruben Mond, Kelly Brown, and Ian Terrio for recording all that music and providing it to us. CBC Music Live is produced by Andrea Jin and Malcolm Gould. I hope you can join me next Friday afternoon for Bad, Bad, Not Good, right here on CBC Music Live, 2 p.m., half hour later in Newfoundland. Meanwhile, we're going to leave you today with more from Elisipi. This is Inuniarivit, or Born to Be Alive. Stay tuned for more great programming here on CBC Radio 1. I'm Odario Williams. Have a wonderful week. Till next time.

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1: Hi, Steve Sutherland here, Monday on Information Morning.
2: All this deadfall that's here as a result of the hurricane is just a disaster waiting to happen.
1: Residents along the coast from Port Morian to Gabarus say that deadfall is still piled up in the woods in their area, especially from Hurricane Fiona, and poses a wildfire risk heading into the summer season. They want government to take action. We head to the woods to have a look Monday on Information Morning.
0: Inspired by the studio where Marvin Gaye recorded his legendary hits, to Drake's song of the same name, and the countless artists, cultures, and moments that have shaped it. Marvin's Room proves it all comes down to R&B. Marvin's Room, after the news.
3: This is CBC News. It's 3 o'clock at afternoon. I'm Cassie Williams. Here's what's making news this hour. RCMP in southwest Nova Scotia are investigating a fatal crash this morning that left a 37-year-old Shelburne man dead. This morning at 6:45, first responders were called to the crash on Highway 103 between exits 29 and 30 in Barrington. Officers learned a Hyundai Elantra crossed the center line and collided with a tractor trailer. The man driving the car died at the scene. The 50-year-old Shelburne County man driving the truck was taken in a hospital with non-life-threatening injuries. RCMP say the 103 remains closed between exits 29 and 30 for the investigation. An independent MLA for the Amherst area in northern Nova Scotia is launching a lawsuit in a bid to have all tolls removed from the Trans-Canada near the Cobequid Pass. Elizabeth Smith McCrossin announced the start of her lawsuit at a news conference in Amherst this morning. Her lawyer says they hope to go before the Nova Scotia Supreme Court in September to get a hearing date for the lawsuit. Smith McCrossin says while the tolls have been removed for some people, the ones that remain are causing problems from across the border in New Brunswick.
4: Though they have been gone for the last 4 years for the Nova Scotia residents, they are now being used as justification by our neighbors in New Brunswick, by Premier Holt, to place a toll directly on the other side of us. Measures must be taken to stop this proposed toll in Aulac, New Brunswick.
3: Smith McCrossin says if the New Brunswick tolls come into effect, her part of Nova Scotia will be effectively isolated. An Australian company is proposing a gold mine mega project on Nova Scotia's eastern shore. St. Barbara wants to develop gold mines at three sites, two in eastern Halifax County and one in Guysborough County. The company had previously pitched the mines under separate projects known as 15 Mile Stream, Beaver Dam, and Cochrane Hill. Those have now been combined into one project called the 15 Mile Processing Hub. Ore from the two sites would be trucked to the third for processing. The proposal is now before the Federal Impact Assessment Agency of Canada. The agency is inviting feedback until July the 7th. Well, Prime Minister Mark Carney has outlined his plan to renovate 24 Sussex Drive. What is now an unthinkable wreck will be transformed into a renewed symbol of national heritage and a functioning residence for future prime ministers. Tom Perry has the details.
5: Today, our government is acting to renew this building.
6: Prime Minister Mark Carney says the time has come to finally repair and rebuild 24 Sussex Drive.
5: For years, many have agreed that 24 Sussex should be saved, but it was left to language, and so the damage spread. And now it's in critical condition.
6: To save 24 Sussex, the government is launching a design competition. Canadian architects can submit plans, and a winner will be selected by a jury of experts overseen by the Royal Architectural Institute of Canada. To pay for the project, the Rideau Hall Foundation, a charitable organization with ties to the Governor General's office, will launch a national fundraising drive. Donations will be accepted from Canadian citizens, permanent residents, and from philanthropic organizations, but not from corporations, and the list of donors will be made public. Tom Perry, CBC News, Ottawa.
3: And the death toll in Venezuela continues to climb. UN officials warn the window to find survivors is closing quickly.
7: Top priority, search and rescue.
3: Jens Lurka with the UN Humanitarian Office says a global rescue effort is underway. Teams from all over South America and Europe have arrived. Twin earthquakes that struck the country Wednesday night have killed more than 900 people. Red Cross spokesperson Lois Pace says for survivors, the danger is far from over.
7: People left everything and nothing is functioning as it should. And so just ensuring that people can literally survive with those essentials is our priority on the ground.
3: Rescue efforts have been complicated by poor infrastructure and a lack of heavy machinery. Venezuela has long confronted economic challenges and a wide-ranging humanitarian crisis.
8: Hi, I'm CBC meteorologist Tina Simpkin. Increasing clouds across Cape Breton throughout the day today, with temperatures reaching highs near 22 degrees and more of a southeasterly wind at 20 kilometers per hour. But the winds will pick up tonight, 20 gusting up to 40 kilometers per hour. As the clouds thicken up this afternoon, there's a slight chance for a sprinkle, but better chances for showers overnight tonight. On average, picking up about 2 millimeters of rain, but there will be pockets of heavier showers that could produce 5 to 15 millimeters of rain.
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10: Welcome to Marvin's Room, where it all comes down to R&B. I'm your host, Gemini. This hour, we've got music from Jesse Reyes, Red Lotus, Layla Hathaway, and Creptin Conan. Plus a British ode to American bros that almost didn't make the cut. We're starting the show with a cover from Jamaican ska, rock steady, and reggae singer Delroy Wilson. Hello, often regarded as Jamaica's first child star, Wilson began his recording career at just 13 in 1962 by releasing the single Emmy Lou while still attending Boys Town Primary School. Following ska's transition to rocksteady in the late 60s, Delroy released one of the first rocksteady records, the classic Dancing Mood.
11: I'm in a dancing mood. I'm in a dancing mood.
10: He had several big songs, including Better Must Come and Cool Operator, which became his nickname. He also enjoyed crossover success with his cover of the Wailers' I'm Still Waiting. And in 1982, he recorded this reggae rockers version of Marvin Gaye's Inner City Blues. Here's Delroy Wilson.

That was Jamaican singer Delroy Wilson with his take on Marvin Gaye's Inner City Blues. I'm Gemini, and you're listening to Marvin's Room on CBC Music and Sirius XM. Now we're going to play you Delroy's son. Let's talk about Crepton Conan, a wildly popular British hip-hop duo from southwest London. They gained massive underground traction in the early 2010s with mixtapes like Red Rum and Tsunami. And in 2013, their Young Kings mixtape broke the record for the highest charting UK album by an unsigned act. One year later, they dropped their debut studio album, The Long Way Home, which featured their biggest hit to date, Freak of the Week, featuring American R&B singer Jeremih. Crepton Conan are musicians, entrepreneurs, philanthropists, and media stars, and both are deeply devoted to their families. In 2022, inspired by his infant daughter's struggle with eczema, Crept launched the award-winning skincare brand Nala's Baby. And in 2024, Conan traveled to Jamaica to visit the grave of his father, Delroy Wilson. He also paid musical tribute to his dad with a track that reflects on his father's legacy, the emotional toll of losing him when he was only five, and his personal journey in the music industry. There's no sunshine when she's gone. Fittingly, the song samples the track Sunshine by his legendary father. Technically Crept and Conan, this is Conan with Delroy's son.

You drank yourself to death cause all you wanted was your flowers and I've never said it. But it's why it bothers me when I don't get the credit. How could they ever understand? How could they ever get it? Knowing that it killed you, how could I ever let it? Stuck with this feeling that I can't explain. I guess they only say they love you when you pass away. But legends never die cause the music lives to play forever. They finally gave you your flowers, better late than never. So much has happened since I last wrote you. Don't know if Carl told you. He got shot and things changed forever. I tried my hardest to make it better. She lost both of you, I hope you're at the gates together. And some days I can't get that off my mind. But I fly in your grave, I knew that was a sign. Trying to make it up for all the conversations that we never had. Give my salams to Cadet and Nash. I know they're praying on my downfall, but I can't let it stress me, dad. It was the music of the grave, or they arrest me, dad. God was trying to test me, dad. I know it ain't your fault that you left me, dad. How can it not affect me, dad? I still find it hard to open up, cause I ain't over stuff. And mum told me you performed in Brixton. I performed in Brixton. Now when she drives past, she can think of the ball.

Yeah, they act like it's real love, but I know it isn't. When you start popping, the hellos are different. Had to learn the hard way, it is where it is. What they take from you is always more than they give. Streets turn my heart cold, in the street turn my heart colder. I'd probably do it all the same if I could start over. Cause you never understand until you're living in it. Singing was your gift and I'm your spitting image. Mum turned 60 and she's still doing music. Money's never been the reason for her. They put her songs on streaming for her. I swear if they only knew all the things we went through, I never made life easy for her. Back when the restaurant was taking off, I put your face on the wall in case they forgot. I put your face on my neck in case they forgot. You weren't alive, but mommy done an amazing job. I spoiled her for all the time she couldn't spoil me. No will, we had to handle the lawyer fees. 26 years back and forth over royalties. When money's involved, people lose all their loyalties. And I don't know if therapy will bear me inside. Cause keeping things bottled is a specialty of mine. All I know is that your grandkids will never be deprived. When I turn this mic on and keep the legacy alive, you know?

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0: That was Canadian R&B and pop singer Shally alongside Jamaican reggae singer Natel collaborating on Time For You. I'm Gemini, and you're in Marvin's Room. 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
1: You know, I can't speak for all girls, but we just be mad that you didn't leave us alone. You can't with me. Leave me alone. If I'm not the one, ghost me.

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1: Yo, how far does the 407 go, bro?

from his 2026 Gemini Moon EP. That was Yoko Gold with Donna's 407. I'm Gemini, and you're listening to Marvin's Room on CBC Music and Sirius XM. Inspired by fellow British singers like Amy Winehouse, Joy Crooks, and Mahalia, Southeast London singer and songwriter Courtney Courtney has a sound that sits comfortably between vulnerability and vibes. She's the daughter of late author and ex-gangster Dave Courtney, and this musical bad gal is driven by a desire to create songs people can move to while genuinely connecting with the lyrics. I just love the vibe and the energy of this one. It's giving classic drum and bass with gorgeous vocals, and I'm here for all of it. Check out Courtney Courtney and Prevail

Courtney alongside Prevail with Jealous. I'm Gemini, and you're listening to Marvin's Room on CBC Radio and Sirius XM. I'll be right back with more great music after your local news and weather.

0: It's 3:30 right now, mostly clouds and 19 in Halifax, mostly cloudy and 15 in Sydney, and mostly cloudy and 18 in both Fredericton and Charlottetown. I'm Cassie Williams. Here's what's making news. A fatal crash in Nova Scotia has left a 37-year-old man dead and shut down Highway 103 in the Barrington area. The crash happened before 7 this morning when a car crossed the center line and crashed into a semi-truck. The driver of the truck suffered non-life-threatening injuries and was taken to hospital for treatment. The 103 remains closed between exits 29 and 30. Still in Nova Scotia, the independent MLA for the Amherst area is launching a lawsuit against the provincial government. Elizabeth Smith-McCrossin is trying to force the province to remove all tolls from the Cobequid Pass. It's the stretch of the Trans-Canada that links Amherst to the rest of the province. Smith-McCrossin says the tolls form a sort of barrier between her area and the rest of Nova Scotia. And it has been a tough season so far for lobster fishermen in northeastern New Brunswick. Catches in Area 23 are down between 20 and 30%. According to the Maritime Fishermen's Union. Regional news at 4:30. Here's the weather forecast from Environment Canada. Tonight, cloudy with a chance of showers. A risk of thunderstorms overnight for PEI in Nova Scotia and lows between 8 and 15. A mix of sun and cloud tomorrow with a risk of afternoon showers. Highs of 15 along the coast to 25 inland. And a mix of sun and cloud Sunday with a chance of showers.
1: Welcome back. I'm Gemini, and you're in Marvin's room. Our next artist is an up-and-coming rapper and musician from the Bay Area who mixes soul music with vulnerability and insight. Known as Red Lotus, he chose the name as a tribute to his family's heritage and the lotus flower's symbolic meaning. The name represents resilience and the lotus's journey to bloom beautifully, despite growing in dark, muddy environments. This song, released last year, is a conversational ballad about love and romance that mixes spoken word and heartfelt vocals with pickup lines about gardening. And I'll be honest, there is a brand new remix with Guapalade that I love, and I need you to check out the video where Lotus is an actual lotus. But I really wanted to play you the original. This is Red Lotus.

as we continue to celebrate National Indigenous History Month with music from talented artists of Indigenous descent, that was rapper, singer, and producer Wolf Castle of the Pabinot First Nation in New Brunswick, teaming up with Jamaican-Canadian Halifax singer and songwriter Jamila on a collaborative new track called Water. I'm Gemini, and this is Marvin's Room. And now to a neo-soul collaboration between Los Angeles R&B trio Moonchild and Grammy-winning vocalist Layla Hathaway, encouraging us to take a breath and just tell him.

0: raised on Makossa, French pop, and Congolese suku, converted at the Stax Museum. That was Cameroonian-Canadian soul singer Clahel, featuring Montreal's Afro-bop queen, Aza, with What I Like About You. It all comes down to R&B here in Marvin's Room on CBC Music and Sirius XM. I'm your host, Gemini. At this year's Juno Awards, Canadian rapper and singer Toby picked up Rap Single of the Year, along with Julie Black and Socrates for Who's Driving You, a track that interpolates Sox and Julie's classic, Rallying.
1: 30 years ago, Choclair put me on a track called What It Takes. 30 years later, I'm standing here because Toby decided not to just take the song and run forward, but to pass the baton back to the legacy artists.
2: It's been a long time coming. To bring me to slight tears, I came to Hamilton when I was 17, nominated in 1995 for my first single called Still Caught Up, and I lost to Ghetto Concept, which was awesome. And then I came back to Hamilton in 2015, and I lost to Rich Kid, which was awesome. And tonight I gotta thank the universe, my parents, my wife, Alana, my son, Dakota, for letting us come rock with y'all, and thank you for stopping the music and letting us talk.
0: Julie has said the original was written out of heartbreak, after her boyfriend in Buffalo cheated on her and was trying to rally back and re-spark the relationship. This song was her refusal. And almost 30 years later, the catalyst for another career win for her, and insanely, Socrates' first Juno win. This is Rallying.

with their 1999 Canadian hip-hop and R&B classic. That was Julie Black and Socrates with Rallying. You're listening to Marvin's Room on CBC Music and Sirius XM. I'm Gemini. Earlier this month, legendary American R&B crooner Peebo Bryson passed away at the age of 75 after suffering a stroke. He was born in Greenville, South Carolina, as Robert Peebo Bryson. But at age 14, while singing backup for Al Freeman and the Upsetters, Freeman's difficulty in pronouncing Bryson's French West Indian name, Peebo, led Bryson to perform as Peebo. Throughout his storied career, Peebo Bryson distinguished himself as both a powerhouse R&B vocalist and a consummate collaborator, whose duets became the stuff of legend, with his most prolific partner being the queen herself, Roberta Flack. While Peebo had already established himself as one of R&B's premier balladeers, it was iconic Disney duets like Beauty and the Beast with Celine Dion, and most famously A Whole New World with Regina Bell, that introduced him to a global audience. That song, by the way, made history by becoming the first song from an animated film to reach number one on the Billboard Hot 100. The two-time Grammy winner and eight-time nominee also had a string of solo hits outside of his many amazing duets, like Can You Stop the Rain and his first top 10 single from 1984, If Ever You're in My Arms Again. Here's Peebo Bryson.

from his 10th studio album, Straight From The Heart, that was the incomparable Peebo Bryson with If Ever You're In My Arms Again. As we remember his extraordinary career, we salute a Quiet Storm king, master vocalist, and one of R&B's true legends. And that's it for this one. Thanks for hanging out with me and taking this journey through the world of R&B and beyond, right here in Marvin's Room on CBC Music. If you want to hear more Marvin's Room, you can head to the CBC Listen app and listen to past episodes on demand. My name is Gemini, and I can't wait to chill with you again in Marvin's Room.

Good afternoon. This is the Friday edition of Cape Breton's Main Street. I'm Wendy Bergfeldt. On today's edition of the program, RCMP have charged a couple in rural Cape Breton with multiple charges, including sex trafficking and drugs and weapons offenses. Police say they believe there are more victims out there. We'll have some details. And it's been a few days now since shots were fired at a residence on McLeod's Road in Glace Bay, but people in the community wonder what the police are doing. We'll have more today on Main Street.

0: There's a risk of thunder showers tonight. We're looking at a low of 11. Tomorrow, a 60% chance of showers, a risk of a thunder shower late in the afternoon. The highs around 20, the humidex 25. Overnight, more showers, possibly thunder showers. Sunday, cloudy with a 30% chance of rain, a high of 19. And Monday, a mixture of sun and cloud with a high of 22. 15 degrees right now, mostly cloudy. The barometric pressure is falling. The wind from the south-southeast at 17. Cassie Williams is in our newsroom this afternoon. Hello, Cassie.
1: Hi, Wendy. Some CBRM counselors are calling on the police to do more about recent shootings in the area. Shots were fired at three houses in just a seven-day span. Also in the news, a 37-year-old man has died after a crash in Barrington this morning. The crash happened before 7 when a car crossed the center line of Highway 103 and crashed into a semi-truck. The driver of the truck suffered non-life-threatening injuries and was taken to hospital for treatment. Highway 103 was closed between exits 29 and 30 for the investigation. And two hospital emergency rooms will be closed overnight this weekend in Nova Scotia. Twin Oaks Memorial in Musquodoboit Harbour will start closing at 6 p.m. tonight until 7 a.m. tomorrow. Digby General Hospital is also temporarily closing its emergency department. It reopens at 8 p.m. tonight. It will close again at 4 a.m. on Saturday and reopen the next day, Sunday, at 8 a.m. Nova Scotia Health says to call 911 in the case of a medical emergency. And I will have more news coming up at 4:30.
0: June 19th, around 10 o'clock in the evening, shots were fired at a residence on McLeod's Road in Glace Bay. The next day, police were called to report damage to a house that looked like bullet holes on Matilda Street in Whitney Pier. And 2 days after that, more shots, this time at a house in the Ashby area. The CBC's Kyle Moore spoke with Councillor Dave McKeegan about how he felt of the news of the shots fired in Glace Bay.
2: I'm very scared, and I'm scared for the community. And what I'm hearing is people are just worried and they're scared, because this is actually the second time in my district in the last year that shots have been fired at a residence. And there was actually another incident where a crossbow was discharged. So it's very concerning.
3: Do you feel enough's being done?
2: Just last week, on the 15th of June, I had a meeting with the Chief of Police in Glace Bay to discuss crime happening in Glace Bay. And do I think enough's being done? Absolutely not. I think there's more that needs to be done.
3: What was that discussion about? What came of it?
2: Well, that discussion was about mostly about crime in the downtown district and looking for more presence from the police and putting a plan together. And it may be something similar to downtown Charlotte Street, because, you know, a lot has been done in downtown Charlotte Street and we can see the results. But unfortunately, some of the results are some of that crime is moving to Glace Bay now.
3: What do you think should be done as far as, you know, these incidents?
2: As far as I don't know. These are, they say they're isolated, but, you know, when they walk up to the home of a 93-year-old man and he's out on the step and they fire shots, he's actually a witness. So, you know, so is it still isolated? I don't know, but it's scary. It's scary that's even happening throughout CBRM, but not just my district.
3: And, I mean, you spoke out the last time about this, wanting changes. Has anything happened? Have you had discussions since then?
2: Nothing's happened. The last time, that's still under investigation. You know, it is difficult for the police to investigate these incidents, because most of them take place, like we've seen in the pier. Folks come in from out of town. They don't know who they are. They may have vehicles they got to track down. So it's difficult to find out who they are. But we got to work on reducing the crime and reducing the drugs that are available on the streets and available to most Cape Bretoners.
0: And that was Councillor Dave McKeegan. The CBC's Kyle Murr also spoke with Councillor Glenn Perouche.
3: How do you feel about, you know, shots fired at three houses in the last week in the CBRM?
4: It's alarming, to say the least. As mentioned here earlier today, like, our crime rates are going up, and the severity of the issues that we're dealing with are increasing. So it's alarming. I know the police are doing the best they can. I like to call it cause and effect, because as the police can't be everywhere at once, so it's hard for them to respond to these things. But it is definitely alarming for the community, and it's not just happening in one area. It's spread out over the CBRM. So yeah, it's alarming.
3: You're on the police commission. Do you feel enough is being done by the police?
4: Well, I guess that's kind of a loaded question. Are they doing the best they can? Yes, we're working our way up with police to a full complement. our geographical location is an issue, and I feel they're doing the best they can with the time that that they can respond to these. Like I'll refer to the one that happened in my district here just the other day. Shots were fired at a home. I think I saw three bullet holes in that house. When they say it's an isolated incident, I have to tend to agree with them, but we seem to be having more isolated incidents as of lately.
3: Does that bring comfort to you, though, when you hear it's isolated?
4: No, because when I look at, I have an 18-year-old and a 16-year-old daughter, and when you hear about these things around your neighborhoods, when I was their age, it was slingshots and pellet guns. The crime and the severity has grown, so it's scary. It's scary right now. Like I know at my own house, and I'm sure lots of people that live in the south end of Sydney, when you go home now, you lock your doors. And I remember growing up as a kid, the door was never locked and the keys were left in the vehicles. You see reports now of cars with animals being stolen. So like we're in some scary times.
3: Is this something that will be discussed at maybe at the next meeting?
4: It's definitely a discussion that I've been having with Chief McKinnon. Whether it we see it on an agenda for police commission will be one thing, because as we know with these types of incidents, the police can't really talk about ongoing investigations until they have the criminals and these people behind bars, and then they can release those details.
0: And that was Councillor Glenn Perrouche. In the meantime, RCMP have arrested three people and charged two of them with multiple offences after a year-long investigation in rural Inverness County. 63-year-old Hubert Matthews and 61-year-old Harriet Batiste are facing more than 50 charges each. They include sex trafficking and drugs and weapons offences. These arrests took place in West Bay Centre, which is a small community about 20 kilometres northeast of Port Hawkesbury. The RCMP's human trafficking unit says police believe there are more victims and possibly more charges. The CBC's Tom Ayer spoke with RCMP Sergeant Jeff McFarlane.
5: Yeah, so this particular case is a bit unique. So we have charges for human trafficking offenses, but we also have possession for the purpose of trafficking in drugs. And in this case, it's cocaine and prescription drugs. And in addition to that, these two individuals are actually charged with firearms-related offenses as well.
6: The press release that the RCMP sent out says you believe there may be additional victims. What can you tell me about this investigation? It's been going on for a year. Do we know how many victims there are right now?
5: We don't know how many victims there are, and that's largely why we're attempting to do our outreach and use all the resources we have to make sure people know that they can come forward and speak to us. In this case, and with any human trafficking investigation, often people don't even realize that they have been victimized by this person or this pair or other people. And a really important thing for people to remember in this case, I can give the basic facts, in that these individuals were using drugs to lure people to come over and make them agreeable to participate in sexual activity. Now, that wasn't just with the individuals, but it's with other people. And now those people are paying for the purpose of sexual interactions with these victims. Now, a lot of people might think, if I receive drugs and then in exchange, I have sex with somebody, that may seem okay, and that may seem like consent to them. The problem is, it's not true consent. And if that person is actually making money off of the activities that you're doing, the sexual relations or activities that you're having, that's a crime. People can't make money off of you doing that with them or with anybody else. And that's the facts of these cases. So we really want people to realize you may have been victimized in this way, and we want you to come forward because we have the resources, we have the ability to help you and to resolve the situation, and frankly, to make sure that this same thing doesn't happen to more people in the future.
6: And what is it that makes you think that there could be more victims?
5: The investigation so far has led us to believe that this has been a regular thing, and that other people could be involved. We have already begun to identify other people who have been victimized by this same pair, and specifically the one male person who has been identified. And because of that reason, we know that there's other people out there. It's just a matter of whether they are ready to come forward and tell us what had happened and get the assistance that we can provide them through, yes, the court process and charges and all that sort of thing. But our unit is so uniquely placed that we have a lot of different resources that help people outside of simply going to court and through the justice system. And if you are a victim of human trafficking, our investigators are specially trained to help get you the resources and the assistance that you need. And we even have a special position on our team where their main job is just helping people transition out of exploitation. They're not even a police officer. They just work with us, and they've got a great background to line up all those resources and get you the help that you need.
6: And so what kinds of resources are we talking about?
5: It really depends on the person. In some cases, people are looking to leave exploitation, but they have nowhere to go. So sometimes it comes down to housing and access to beds and resources like that. But it can also come down to even meals or, you know, gift cards to get some clothing or personal hygiene items that you might need. Anything like that. To be honest, there's no steadfast rule about it. We're here to help with our unit, partnering with all of the different non-government organizations around the province that are set up to help human trafficking victims. So it's not up to us to tell you what you need. You can tell us and we'll see if we can get it. And to be honest, we've had a very good track record of getting those resources to the people that need them the most.
6: Is that one of the barriers why people might not come forward?
5: Yeah, that is part of the barriers for sure. There's a lot of barriers that come to reporting anything to the police, let alone human trafficking. And a lot of it is that people feel afraid about what that's going to mean for them, for their safety, for their family, anything like that. And that's what we really focus on, to make sure that we can make a safe transition for that person and give them what they need. But when we look at barriers, a lot of it comes down to a fear not only of the process, but even of the police. And this has been, you know, developed over many, many years of distrust that people have in certain situations, in certain backgrounds, have with the police. And one of our main jobs in the human trafficking unit is to break down that barrier and let them know that this is a different style of unit. We take a very unique approach that's completely victim-centered and trauma-informed to make sure that they can get everything that they need and to know that we're going to work with them. We're not utilizing them to lay charges. We want to get them the help that they need. So that can be a barrier. Fear, of course, can be a barrier. And to be honest, some people are just maybe embarrassed or shameful about what took place. And there's absolutely no reason to feel that way for a victim of crime. And that's exactly what this is. Just because you felt like you were consenting, you felt like it was okay in the moment, we can talk about it and we can figure out the best way to get you out of that situation and on to the rest of your life.
6: All right. And just so that I'm clear, you mentioned that people are allegedly victimized by this couple. He's charged with human trafficking, but she's charged with possession for the purpose of trafficking in drugs. She doesn't appear to have a charge of human trafficking, but they're working in concert?
5: No, that's a great question. So in this case, the male, Hubert Matthews, is the one who is charged with human trafficking offenses, both trafficking in humans and also material benefit, which means that he was making money off of people providing sexual acts. She is not charged with that. She's charged with trafficking, possession for the purpose of trafficking in drugs. And then there's the firearms related offenses that they're both charged with. So at this point in time, she is not charged with human trafficking offenses, but this investigation is only beginning. And we expect there are going to be more charges coming. And that includes the people who are purchasing sex from these victims and receiving that and providing money to our suspect or accused person in this case. So more charges are certainly a potential. We are very much hoping that more people and victims of this crime will come forward and help us build this case even more so. And at this time, we're ready to take those calls whenever people are ready.
6: And so did you say that there would also be, you would anticipate charges for people who avail themselves of those services? They could be customers of human trafficking?
5: So there's an important thing that it's not a generally known concept because it is a bit of a new law around human trafficking. In our country now, because of the law, you are immune from prosecution if you decide to sell sexual services on your own. If you make that decision, that's okay. The police are not going to charge you. The courts are not going to process you. What is illegal is somebody else making you do it and or profiting from it in some way. So in this particular case, any victim, any person who is providing those services is not going to be charged. I can't stress that enough. It is, you are immune from prosecution. We are here to help you, not to make your life harder. What is illegal is profiting off of this and causing someone to engage in sexual activities for your profit in one way or another, whether it be money, drugs, labor, in exchange of anything. If you are benefiting from someone else providing sexual services, you can be charged. And the third category are the purchasers, the people who are providing money in exchange for sex. Now, that is very much a crime right now. And when I say that the investigation is still ongoing, as we process any victims that are ready to come forward, we're also interested in who was providing money to this suspect in order to purchase sexual services, because that is a crime and those people could potentially be charged.
6: Anything else that you wanted to say about it that I didn't think to ask?
5: I would just say that, as I mentioned before, we are here to support victims in any way that they see fit. We're not going to make you do something that you don't want to do. We're just here to talk if that's what you want to do and figure out what your options are. We have a hotline within the human trafficking unit that you can call any time of day. One of our investigators within our team is holding the cell phone at all times. It doesn't go to our dispatch center. It's not a 911 call. It's nothing like that. You can just call one of the human trafficking investigators who are specially trained to take the approach that I described. And we're ready to take that call whenever you want.
0: And that was Sergeant Jeff McFarlane with the RCMP's Human Trafficking Unit. He was speaking earlier today with the CBC's Tom Ayres. RCMP say anyone who may have information or feels they may be a victim should call the Human Trafficking Hotline, and that number is 902-449-2425. 902-449-2425.

0: This is Bonnie Thompson in Indian Brook on the Cabot Trail. The folks at St. Anne's Bay United Church invite you all to a festive Saturday, June 27th. 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
1: Well, thank you for calling that in. We're 23 minutes after 4 o'clock this Friday afternoon. It's been sitting empty for more than a decade, abandoned as the official Ottawa residence for the Prime Minister back in 2015. But things might be looking up for the future of 24 Sussex Drive. Today, Mark Carney announced his government is launching a design competition and fundraising campaign to restore the crumbling building. For more on this story, we have reached Alex Marland, who is the Jaroslawski Chair in Trust and Public Leadership at Acadia University, and he's in Margaree Forks today. Hello and welcome.
2: Hi there.
1: How is it in Margaree today?
2: Hey, it's always a beautiful day in Margaree, even when it's raining.
1: Even when it's raining, okay. Justin Trudeau never moved into 24 Sussex when he became Prime Minister back in 2015. He went to Rideau College, which is down the road. What is so problematic about 24 Sussex Drive?
2: Oh, goodness. Well, there's problems with the building itself, but there's also the politics around it. So, you know, the building itself has been kind of falling apart. Justin Trudeau didn't go in there because there was a need for, you know, removal of asbestos. Since then, there's been some rodent infestation. And, you know, the grounds are really a place that needs some rehabilitation. There's also security elements to that. And I don't think people fully appreciate just how much security is a big issue on that particular building. The politics of it, though, is that Canadians are not comfortable with a prime minister spending money on a house for the prime minister. And so that's one of the things that Mark Carney has tried to navigate with his announcement today.
1: The building goes back to 1868, but was it always the official residence of the prime minister? Like, tell us about the history of this home.
2: Well, really a good question is, you know, where were prime ministers living before 1951 when Louis Saint-Laurent moved in there? And, you know, the previous prime minister, Mackenzie King, who was prime minister for a long time, had lived in a building in a house in downtown Ottawa that you can go to now because it's called Laurier House. It used to belong to Wilfrid Laurier, and Laurier lived there for a while and ended up bequeathing it to Mackenzie King. It's now turned into a museum. And so for anybody who goes to Ottawa, you can visit there. In fact, I just brought a bunch of Acadia students to it, and we were there recently. But then what happened was in the 1950s, you have Louis Saint-Laurent move in into this official residence, and it was really a place that was needed for social reasons. So a prime minister really needs to bring people together and have conversations. Brian Mulroney was very good at this. He would bring MPs from different parts of the country together. They'd have dinner and they'd chat and they'd engage. But that was something that stopped, obviously, with Justin Trudeau. And Justin Trudeau goes into Rideau Cottage, which is on the grounds across the street around the Governor General's office. And, you know, it's things that you can't really visit. So we now have 24 Sussex Drive sitting there. It's not that far from the road in Ottawa. And you kind of wonder, well, how are they going to make changes to this building and yet at the same time recognize the security concerns?
1: Why announce a plan to restore 24 Sussex Drive now? Are there politics in this?
2: Well, absolutely, because, you know, you're in the news business. You know that if somebody announces something on a Friday in politics, it means that you don't want people talking about it. So the fact that the prime minister chose today tells me that he's not interested in us having large conversations about it. Canada Day is coming up soon. We're going to be talking about other things. But really, it's obviously he's decided that something has to be done about this. And in some ways, this is on brand for him. So it would have been a problem for Justin Trudeau because Trudeau had been there when he was young because his father was there. His father got in a lot of controversy for installing a swimming pool. In this particular case, Mark Carney has started out by saying he will not live in the new residence. He's trying to leave it for future generations and the next prime minister. And in many ways, that's aligned with what Mark Carney's trying to do generally. He's trying to build up all sorts of things for the future as opposed to simply the now.
1: You know, when we saw the headline this morning, the first thing that went through my mind was, we're going to have a GoFundMe. We're going to have a GoFundMe for 24 Sussex Drive. But it's not that far off.
2: Yeah, so it's kind of a little odd. Like, they're going to be raising money. It's corporations aren't allowed to donate. It kind of makes me wonder, like, what are going to be the limits on how much you can donate? Because is that a way to get influence, you know, instead of simply donating to a political party? But it really, I think the politics of our, like, you know, if you're Mark Carney and your government is essentially losing all sorts of government jobs, you're letting people go, you've got attrition happening, and then you turn around and you would be spending millions of dollars on a residence for the prime minister, it would be constantly something that people would

0: The high's around 20, but the humidex 25 and the UV index 6. That's high. Saturday night, cloudy, 60% chance of showers, thunder showers in the evening, a low of 13. Sunday, cloudy with a 30% chance of showers, a high of 19. The overnight low, 10 degrees. Monday, mixture of sun and cloud, the high near 22. Tuesday, mixture of sun and cloud, high of 23. And Canada Day, a mixture of sun and cloud with a high of 22 degrees. At the moment, 15 degrees, mostly cloudy. The barometric pressure is 102.4 kilopascals and falling. And the wind this afternoon is from the south-southeast at 17. 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
1: Here is the CBC News for Nova Scotia. Good afternoon, I'm Cassie Williams. A man and a woman in rural Cape Breton are facing multiple charges, including sex trafficking and drugs and weapons charges, after a year-long RCMP investigation. Sergeant Jeff McFarlane is with the Human Trafficking Unit. He says even though RCMP have laid charges, the investigation is ongoing. And he says police are still looking to help more victims.
2: Now, a lot of people might think, if I receive drugs and then in exchange I have sex with somebody, that may seem okay, and that may seem like consent to them. The problem is, it's not true consent. And if that person is actually making money off of the activities that you're doing, that's a crime.
1: McFarlane says the Mounties do not yet know how many victims might be involved, but he says the Human Trafficking Unit has a variety of resources to help them. The couple facing charges are from West Bay Centre, a small community about 20 kilometres from Port Hawkesbury. RCMP say a third man was arrested but has been released. RCMP in Barrington are investigating a deadly crash between a car and tractor trailer that happened this morning on Highway 103. The Mounties say a Hyundai Elantra crossed the center line and collided with a tractor trailer between exits 29 and 30 at around 6:45 today. RCMP say the 37-year-old driver and sole occupant of the vehicle was pronounced dead at the scene. The 50-year-old man driving the tractor trailer was taken to hospital with non-life-threatening injuries, and police say the investigation into the crash is ongoing. Some CBRM counselors are calling on the police to do more about recent shootings in the area. Shots were fired at three homes in just a 7-day span. Cape Breton Regional Police say in a statement that they're confident these are isolated incidents and they're investigating so charges can be laid. Glenn Perush is chair of the CBRM's Police Commission. He says the word isolated brings him little comfort.
3: I'll refer to the one that happened in my district here just the other day. Shots were fired at a home. I think I saw three bullet holes in that house. When they say it's an isolated incident, I have to tend to agree with them, but we seem to be having more isolated incidents as of lately.
1: So far, no arrests have been made. As you were hearing on Main Street, the independent MLA for the Amherst area in the northern part of the province is launching a lawsuit against the provincial government. Elizabeth Smith-McCrossin is trying to force the province to remove all tolls from the Cobequid Pass. It's the stretch of the Trans-Canada that links Amherst to the rest of Nova Scotia. Smith-McCrossin says the tolls form a sort of barrier between her area and the rest of Nova Scotia. She says as a result, people in Amherst now have closer ties to southern New Brunswick than to other parts of Nova Scotia. She says the tolls were introduced to pay for the highway construction, and that reason has now passed.
4: It is my opinion, and the opinion of others, that the laws for this highway state that the tolls are to be removed once the debt to build the highway has been paid. Well, that debt was paid in 2021. Despite this, the tolls remain in place for all Nova Scotia, non-Nova Scotia licensed vehicles.
1: Smith-McCrossin says the New Brunswick government is using the Cobequid tolls as part of its justification to introduce its own tolls on the Trans-Canada, just across the provincial border from Amherst. She says the two tolls will further isolate her area and it's unfair to the people living there. The case involving an alleged illegal landfill on the outskirts of Halifax has taken a significant turn. In January, Environment Department investigators seized equipment they say was linked to the operation. But now the Department of Justice has returned one piece after the contractor who owns it cried foul. The CBC's Richard Cuthbertson has that story.
5: That's the sound from a few years ago of the Powerscreen Warrior 800, a $300,000 portable topsoil machine. But for months this year, it was silent, seized as part of a Department of Environment

0: investigation into an alleged illegal landfill in the community of Upper Hammonds Plains.
1: Someone shouldn't be able to confiscate a piece of equipment based solely on an affidavit with zero evidence.
0: Ernie Lively is the construction contractor who owns the power screen. This week, he got it back after Nova Scotia's Department of Justice abandoned its court application to have it forfeited. Ernie Lively has asserted he knew nothing about a landfill, was simply leasing a portion of the 10-hectare site to store soil from a nearby excavation. The department has given no reason for its change of heart, but Lively thinks he knows why.
1: They have no evidence of any wrongdoing, and they have no hope of ever winning in court.
0: Meanwhile, the investigation into the alleged illegal landfill continues, and charges could be coming against the man accused of operating it. Richard Cuthbertson, CBC News, Halifax.
2: And finally, a debate on the proposed conversion of a Dartmouth baseball field to a cricket pitch has led to racist online comments and inaccurate information, according to the province's Cricket Association. Halifax is considering turning the Dartmouth Common Ball Diamonds into the city's first league-sized cricket pitch. But baseball groups have pushed back, saying the upgrades to nearby ball fields are not enough and there is less demand for cricket. Dinesh Gadam is vice president of the Nova Scotia Cricket Association.
3: The fact that people are comparing cricket against baseball is just incorrect. I think every sport deserves a chance. We want to grow. At the same time, I think we want to help baseball grow. My kid plays baseball. You know, it's everyone's opinion and everyone's choice. It must be given, right, when we are living in a diverse city like Halifax.
2: Earlier this week, Halifax Council asked for more information on whether a shared facility could work and if a new baseball field could go nearby. The field is planned to be converted in 2 years. And that's the CBC News for Nova Scotia.
4: Chance of thundershowers in Cape Breton tonight, a low of 11. Tomorrow, showers in the morning, but thundershowers in the afternoon, the highs near 20. Sunday, cloudy with a 30% chance of showers, a high near 18. 15 right now, mostly cloudy, and we are going to tell you about an event taking place July 4th. It's a musical slash gardening event. Gardening, I'm using in a very broad, general way. We'll talk about it in just a moment. Danny McNeil will be with us. Here's his song, Soon.

0: Danny McNeil is here with us, and we're just talking about the weather because we have a couple of days of rain and then a few days of good sunshine, some evening rains too, which means that the flowers should be in bloom on Ager Lane, the flower farm, when they have their concert. Danny, how are you today?
1: I'm wonderful. How are you, Wendy?
0: Not too bad. Have you been out there to have a look at what's going on?
1: I've had a bit of a look of what's going on. I've been out to Big Berdour a few times, and it's absolutely beautiful down there. They've got a lot of work ahead of them with the flower farm, doing a lot of weeding and whatnot, but it's an absolutely beautiful spot, so I'm very excited for the show.
0: And is it? It's too early to bloom, isn't it, do you think?
1: I hope not.
0: Okay.
1: I'm not entirely sure. I don't know how it how the blooming of flowers works, to be completely honest. But regardless of if the flowers are in bloom or not, there's an absolutely beautiful view there of the Berdour Lakes at this time of year as well.
0: So the show, July 4th, is called Tunes and Blooms, Songwriters at Ager Lane Flower Farm. So it's an opportunity to hear some new voices. And the work they're doing. Tell me about where the show's going to be, what we're going to see.
1: Okay, so Tunes and Blooms is on July 4th. It's in Big Berdour at the Ager Lane Flower Farms. It's going to be featuring myself, Molly McNeil, who's a local singer-songwriter, also one of the founders of Open Doors, Kate Breton, who are getting ready to put on their second production of Born a Woman, a tribute to Rita McNeil's early feminist songs. And we also have a local Gaelic singer-songwriter, Bradley Murphy, as well. I think Bradley's even bringing the pipes with him. And we've got Bethany June, who's not only a terrific singer-songwriter, but she's also a member of Lookout Tower as well, who just released an album. They did a show with Garrett Mason. I hear they put on quite a show. And then Rob Harris, who is the front man of local groups, the Laudias, as well as Sundays, who is just a fabulous songwriter. So we have those songwriters happening at the event space that is a beautiful barn held at the Ager Lane Flower Farms, where they actually hold weddings. And so we're there. We have a beautiful view. We have this wonderful barn and all these wonderful musicians. As well, we have a non-alcoholic bar that is going to be offered by Open Doors Cape Breton, and all the proceeds from the bar are going right back to the group. And so they're going to have a variety of non-alcoholic cocktails as well as non-alcoholic beers from across the country. And then, so you've got your drink and now you want some snacks. Well, Percy and Clary, who are the owners of Ager Lane Flower Farms, also known as Zucchini Wives, are doing a concession stand as well. So there's going to be music, there's going to be this beautiful barn and snacks and drinks. And I hope to see some people out. Hope to see some familiar faces and new faces.
0: Tell me how this all came about.
1: Well, I'm a carpenter. I work at the Fortress of Lewisburg as a restoration carpenter, but I also work on my own and do some work on my own. And Percy and Clary reached out, and they needed some carpentry work done. And we'd been to the flower farm, Molly and I, and brought the kids out there, and I was out there, and I was in the barn working in their barn where they hold the weddings, and it's just this absolutely gorgeous space where they have lights hanging from the ceiling and the windows facing the Berdour. And I asked them, do you ever do any shows here? And they said no, not really. And I said, well, do you want to? and we went from there.
0: Yeah. So what time will this happen? Because I'm thinking that, we have longer days now.
1: Okay.
0: Well, so we have a little more time to look and watch.
1: Yeah, absolutely. So it starts at 6:30, and it's an all ages show. Kids are welcome to come down as well. I forget exactly what we said, Percy, Clary, and I, but if a child's small enough that they're sitting on your lap, they don't need a ticket to come in, you know? And so it starts at 6:30. It should probably run until about 9:30. You know, we'll have you home by 10.
0: Yeah. This is, the songwriters that you have listed are unique new voices. These are people who are really making their way independently. And I'm just looking at all of these names, and there is a real independent kind of optimistic quality to each of these people.
1: Mm, absolutely. Yeah, that's a wonderful description of each of the songwriters. And I was putting on this show, I just really wanted to play with people that I love to watch perform. You know, they're all just terrific, and you know, with their groups and in their own rights, you know, and I recently did a show with Bradley Murphy. I could listen to Bradley sing all day, you know, and Molly as well, of course, and Bethany, and as well as Rob. So it's just, I think, just a really excellent group of people to bring together.
0: So will it be like a songwriter circle? Everybody does a song, or will you each do a set? What are you thinking?
1: So we're each going to do our own set, probably roughly about 30-minute sets. I know Molly and Bethany are working on a tune together. So I got a little sneak peek of that, and it sounds absolutely wonderful. So we'll do 30-minute sets. You know, the show will run roughly, you know, 2.5-3 hours long.
0: Yeah. And will we hear new music from you?
1: Well, do you know what? Two new songs from myself. New songs.
0: Yeah. And this sounds like a lovely evening. And what is the... you need to take money. You need money in your pocket to go to this show. How much would you say people should take with them?
1: So the tickets are $20. They're available on Eventbrite. So if you Google Tunes and Blooms, it'll come up, and you can get your tickets in advance on Eventbrite. And yes, yeah. Or as well, you can bring cash down if you'd rather bring cash.
0: Right. So you can buy... You can do walk-up, which is Cape Breton. That's all Cape Bretoners want to do.
1: Oh, absolutely. I know I'm pretty last minute when it comes to just about everything, so I understand.
0: So once again, the dates?
1: So the date is July 4th at Adria Lane Flower Farms in Big Brador.
0: And you can find that if you go to Facebook, and you can just follow the directions there.
1: Absolutely. You can find it on the Zucchini Wives page, my page, or Molly, Bethany. Any of the pages, Bradley or Rob as well.
0: Well, thank you so much for coming in today.
1: Thank you so much for having me, Wendy. It's always a pleasure.
0: I'm in conversation with Danny McNeil. Bethany June will be on stage, and we were talking about Lookout Tower and the work that they do. She's one of the singers in that band. This is Rivers Will.

0: Lookout Tower with Bethany June. This is Main Street, and as you've been hearing in the news, independent MLA Elizabeth Smith McCrossan is launching a lawsuit against the Nova Scotia government. She wants the province to remove the tolls from the stretch of the Trans-Canada Highway that goes through the Cobequid Pass. Her lawyer says he's aiming to have the matter started in Supreme Court in September. The tolls have already been removed for vehicles with Nova Scotia plates, but Smith McCrossan says it doesn't make sense to keep tolls for the others. Here's some of what she had to say.
1: At its core, this is about one simple thing. Does the government of Nova Scotia have a legal obligation to follow its own laws? The Cobequid Pass tolls were created for a defined purpose, to finance the construction of this highway corridor, known as the Cobequid Pass, a 45-kilometer stretch of road between Masstown and Thompson Station in Nova Scotia, and it opened in 1997. It was done so under the legislation, the laws, called the Western Alignment Act, and the legislation became law in 1995. And a law in Nova Scotia should mean something. It is my opinion, and the opinion of others, that the laws for this highway state that the tolls are to be removed once the debt to build the highway has been paid. Well, that debt was paid in 2021. Despite this, the tolls remain in place for non-Nova Scotia licensed vehicles. At a time when Canadians are working to reduce interprovincial barriers, to reduce barriers to travel and trade, to boost our Canadian economy and make life more affordable for Canadians from coast to coast to coast, there should not be any unnecessary barriers, such as tolls, on our national transportation corridor we call the Trans-Canada Highway, linking Nova Scotia and New Brunswick with the rest of Canada. The Cobequid Pass is a vital connection for Cumberland North and Nova Scotia and for people traveling between our province and the rest of Canada. However, the tolls that were placed on this highway have created division since they were announced back in 1995. And the tolls today still represent division, as people living here in Cumberland, north of the pass, continue to feel that Nova Scotia ends at the tolls. For 26 years, the people living in Cumberland County were the only Nova Scotians that had to pay a tax as we traveled to seek medical care in our capital city of Halifax. We were the only Nova Scotians that had to pay to export our commodities to market, like our lobster and our forestry products. We are the only Nova Scotians that had to pay a tax to take our families for vacation to the Peggy's Cove or the Cape Breton. And so naturally, over the last three decades, our natural economic corridor strengthened between Cumberland County and southern New Brunswick, Westmoreland County. Many people, instead of traveling south to Truro, started traveling north to Moncton. And now we are being threatened with another toll to be placed in Aulac, New Brunswick, on the Trans-Canada Highway, on the other side of us. This is a fact. A toll is a tax, and a tax is a tariff. And a tariff places economic burdens on the people affected by it. We are seeing the same critics of President Trump's tariffs. These same critics are the ones that are leaving tolls on here in Nova Scotia and also planning to place new tolls next to us across the border in Aulac, New Brunswick. These are both interprovincial barriers, and they are a tariff. So you cannot criticize President Trump and then do the exact same thing and expect no one to notice. And the people living in this area of Nova Scotia want no more of it. Now, as MLA for this area, it has always been my position since 2017 that the Cobequid Pass tolls should be removed because they place an unfair financial burden on the people of Cumberland County. Though they have been gone for the last 4 years for the Nova Scotia residents, they are now being used as justification by our neighbors in New Brunswick, by Premier Holt, to place a toll directly on the other side of us. Measures must be taken to stop this proposed toll in all of New Brunswick. Now, before taking this step today, I did write to Premier Houston and asked him to follow the laws here in Nova Scotia and remove the Cobequid Pass tolls. He has not done so. So the fundamental question remains unresolved, and that is, does the government have the legal authority to continue collecting tolls here in Nova Scotia after the purpose for which they were created has been fulfilled? So that is why I am beginning this legal process today. And after the required notice period, I intend to file an application with the Supreme Court of Nova Scotia, and then the court can decide and determine the legal issues, including the original intention of the toll legislation back in 1995. This action is an effort to obtain a clear legal answer on an issue that affects people who use this corridor every day, as well, hopefully, preventing a new toll from being constructed next door to the north of us in Aulac, New Brunswick.
0: And that was independent MLA Elizabeth Smith-McCross. And speaking today, this is Main Street, and Alison Russell has released a new single, and she describes it as a song about extending grace. Here she is with Black Lavender.

0: This is hour two of Cape Breton's Main Street this Friday afternoon. I'm Wendy Bergfeldt. We might have some thunder showers tonight. A low of 11 tomorrow. Showers in the morning, maybe a thunder shower in the afternoon, a high of about 20. A little wet through the night, and then Sunday, 30% chance of showers with a high of 19, 15 degrees just now. And Cassie Williams is in the newsroom. Hello, Cassie.
1: Thanks, Wendy. A man and a woman in rural Cape Breton are facing multiple charges, including sex trafficking and drugs and weapons charges after a year-long RCMP investigation. Also in the news, some CBRM councillors are calling on the police to do more about recent shootings in the area. Shots were fired at three homes in just a seven-day period. And RCMP in Barrington are investigating a deadly crash between a car and tractor trailer this morning on Highway 103. The Mounties say a Hyundai Elantra crossed the center line and collided with the tractor trailer between exits 29 and 30 at around 6:45 this morning. RCMP say the 37-year-old driver and sole occupant of the vehicle was pronounced dead at the scene. And I will have more news coming up at 5:30.
0: Thanks so much, Cassie. On this day in 1971, April Wine's Fast Train peaked at number 23 on Chum's FM chart. See if you remember this one.

0: Hello, Main Street. Steve Sutherland here. Coming up Monday on Information Morning.
1: All this deadfall that's here as a result of the hurricane is just a disaster waiting to happen.
0: Residents along the coast from Port Morion to Gabarus say that deadfall is still piled up in the woods in their area, especially from Hurricane Fiona, and poses a wildfire risk heading into the summer season. They want government to take action. Also, there was recently a fish kill at the dam at Grand Lake in Sydney. Hundreds of gastro stranded on dry land. We're going to follow up with DFO to find out what happened there. All that plus, we have your news as always and your weather with Tina live after 7:25. Coming up Monday in the next edition of Information Morning. And now back to Main Street and your host, Wendy Bergfeld.
2: Thank you, Steve. Some of the best athletes play multiple sports throughout the year. The Cape Breton Blizzard made a post highlighting one of their female hockey players, Evelyn Power, who plays hockey in the winter, soccer in the summer, and does track all year long. So the question was, how does she juggle it all? She also won Athlete of the Year at her school, Dr. T.L. Sullivan in Florence this week. And Evelyn had a chance to speak with Main Street's Jennifer Ludlow.
3: Good afternoon.
4: Good afternoon.
3: So I understand yesterday you won Athlete of the Year at your school. How did that feel?
4: It was really good. I liked everyone was just really cheering, and it was really good.
3: Nice to be recognized amongst your peers.
4: Yeah.
3: So you play a number of sports.
4: Yeah.
3: How do you balance all that?
4: So usually in the wintertime, hockey's always first priority. And then soccer second priority. But when we flip to the summertime, it's soccer's first priority and hockey's second priority.
3: That's a lot.
4: Yeah.
3: So how do you juggle all of that and, of course, maintaining your schoolwork and your social life?
4: Yeah, school does take up a lot of my day. But then I have a good probably 3 hours of sports every single day except Fridays. My dad helps me a lot. If it wasn't for him, I wouldn't be as good as I am at these, and I wouldn't be playing on these teams. So it's he does a lot for me, and my parents drive me everywhere. And yeah, they're super nice.
3: Do your parents play sports?
4: My dad used to play soccer and hockey, and my mom used to do track. And those are the three sports I play.
3: And is that why? Is that what got your interest?
4: Yeah, because when I was little, they would just put me in the sports that they used to play and then see whatever ones I like. So I played a number of sports when I was small, but then those are the ones they ended up sticking with.
3: Mm-hmm. How long of the year do you do track?
4: Track is usually just April and May. And then I also do cross country in September, October. But I only do it for my school. We'll do tryouts, and then whoever makes it for whatever things, they're running or, the field things, then, you do that. So it's usually, 2 months, poor one.
3: That's a lot of endurance, those sports.
4: Yeah. Mm-hmm.
3: If you had to pick one, what would it be? Only one. If you could only do one, what would it be?
4: It'd probably be soccer.
3: Oh, really?
4: It's probably one I like the best. Mm-hmm. Yeah.
3: What is it about soccer that you like?
4: It's mainly just a ton of the people there, the people I play with. They're really good people, and they're some of my best friends. And it's I don't know, it's just something about being out on the field. And it's just I love running around with the soccer ball.
3: So the social aspect is important to you as well?
4: Yeah, it's very important. I mean, all groups are really good and really nice to me, but my soccer group's probably the best one out of all of them.
3: What's your favorite thing about hockey?
4: My favorite thing about hockey, probably I have really good coaches, and also the people there are really nice. But it's just really fun to just go there and just play.
3: So for hockey and soccer, you do school and then you're on outside teams as well.
4: Yes.
3: So can you tell us about the outside teams?
4: So for soccer, I'm on three other teams. And then for hockey, I'm only on one other one. But it's it's a lot of groups of people. So it's a lot of people you have to become close with before you get everyone has to have special bond to play better together. So it's a lot of more people you have to get close with. So my Nova Scotia teams, it's harder to get closer with the Halifax girls because I don't go to school with any of them. So it's I'd say I have a better bond with my Cape Breton teams than I do with the Halifax teams up there.
3: You still like playing with the Halifax
4: teams? I still love playing with them, yes.
3: And you're on the Blizzard hockey team?
4: Yes.
3: We noticed you were recognized on their social media recently as well.
4: Yeah.
3: So what do you like about the Blizzard team?
4: Like I said, it's just a lot of people. And then the coaches I had the last couple of years, they really I don't know, they're such good coaches, and they bring me to, like, where I am today. And just, like, the whole, like, company, it's just really good people, and it's really organized, too.
3: Where do you plan to go with your sports?
4: What I want to do is go to university for soccer, and then, like, to get a scholarship so I can pay for my, like, schooling. So that's what I really want to do.
3: What college or university?
4: I'm not really sure yet, but I want somewhere closer to home. So I don't want to go somewhere really far away, so I'm not far away from my parents. But, yeah, I'd say, like, farthest away would be, like, at least somewhere in Canada.
3: Mm-hmm.
4: So, like, not too far away.
3: Do you follow the university soccer teams?
4: I do CBU sometimes. And one of my friends, or, like, I practice with her sometimes. She's going to Acadia, and another one's going to CBU. And then another one's going to Dalhousie. So, yeah.
3: You still have time to figure it out.
4: Yeah.
3: What advice would you give to someone who is interested in maybe not even just sports, but participating in a number of different teams or groups the way you do, and again, kind of still keeping everything else on track?
4: I mean, you do have to, like, you have to be a pretty social person. So just, like, talk to everyone and stuff like that. And you really have to put the work in just so, like, you know, you can be the best you can be. So just, like, put every, like, every second that you have into, like, your sports. Just be the best player you can be and try your hardest.
5: That was local athlete Evelyn Power speaking with Main Street's Jennifer Ludlow. 15 minutes after 5 o'clock this Friday afternoon, you may recall the story of a tugboat called the Craig Trans. We started reporting on it back in 2012 when it was impounded in Halifax after Transport Canada found numerous safety violations on board, and its Central American crew was left stranded in Nova Scotia by the boat's owner. I'm sure that story is ringing bells now. The vessel subsequently changed hands a number of times. In 2017, it ended up moored in Marie Joseph on the eastern shore, and there it leaked oil, and it was eventually removed in 2024. The Canadian Coast Guard claims the cleanup and dismantling costs reached more than $4 million, and the people who manage a federal fund that deals with ship oil pollution are in the middle of assessing those costs and deciding whether to go after the owner, which they may do. The CBC's Richard Cuthbertson spoke with Cameron Grant about this. He is a lawyer with Ship and Rail Compensation Canada and the director of the Ship Fund.
6: So Ship and Rail Compensation Canada exists to help the administrator of the Ship and Soil Pollution Fund with her statutory mandates. And what does that mean? Well, the administrator under the Marine Liability Act is given a number of mandates, but two of which are pretty important. The first is to adjudicate claims received and provide compensation to those who are affected by ship or soil pollution incidents. And then the second is to recover those monies from the person who's legally responsible. And generally that means the owner of the polluting ship. So in this case, the administrator has received a claim from the Canadian Coast Guard with respect to a vessel known as the Craig Trans. The history on this ship is fascinating. If you dig deeper, it ties into another fascinating vessel called the Catherine Spirit, which your colleagues out of Montreal certainly recovering at one point, albeit a number of years back. There's a claim arising from the vessel known as the Catherine Spirit, which is the largest claim our organization has ever received, again, by the Canadian Coast Guard. And in that case, it's for deconstructing a ship in Bonnois, which is near Montreal. And that was for a ship that arrived there in 2011, 2012, and someone had intended to deconstruct the ship. The deconstruction didn't go ahead because they couldn't get some licenses to deconstruct it. Then somebody, they sold the ship to a foreign purchaser who wanted to tow it out of the country. The vessel sent to help tow the Catherine Spirit out of the country was the Craig Trans. I won't go too deep into the Catherine Spirit, but suffice it to say, ultimately that ship didn't get towed, and Canadian taxpayers spent $25 million to deal with that ship, and they have made a claim to the Ship and Soil Pollution Fund, administered by Ship and Rail Compensation Canada, for that compensation, and we're in litigation about that. So the Craig Trans sailing into our office a few years later was, it sort of adds to the bill on the Catherine Spirit, because this is a ship which arrived in Canada, at least to our understanding, in order to help tow the Catherine Spirit out. And instead of helping, it actually has ultimately made things worse. And now the Canadian Coast Guard has had to deal with this ship too. There are some intermediate steps with the Craig Trans, and I won't pretend to know the full history, but
7: safe to say, so it was due to come coming to Canada to deal with the Catherine Spirit.
6: Transport Canada had some concerns about it, and I don't know the full history. I think they arrested it. I think they ordered it detained, and at some point it must have been sold to someone else and ended up where you know it to be. You knew it to be.
7: Yeah, that's a kind of interesting story in that it did. It was arrested, I can't remember if it was arrested, but it was stopped in Halifax, and then there was this crew from Honduras that were just stuck here, and the New York owner didn't have the money or didn't want to pay the money to fly them home, and so they actually had to have like a sort of a charity drive here with the Merchants Society to actually fly the crew home.
6: So. Anyway, there's some background.
7: Yeah,
6: on the
7: there's some background.
6: So what do we do? So we've got a claim for the Catherine Spirit, but we'll leave that aside for now because that one's a little more complicated. The Craig Trans is a much more typical claim for us. The Coast Guard became concerned about this vessel, considered that a ship's source oil pollutions incident had occurred. So, you know, there was some imminent threat, grave and imminent threat of a discharge of oil, or even that a discharge had occurred. And so they spent some money to deal with that. And after they spent that money, they gathered up their documents and they sent it to us. And they said, you guys have a statutory mandate to provide compensation if there has been an incident and losses, damages, costs, or expenses have been incurred. We've got those. Here they are. Assess our claim. So we are in the process of processing that claim, and it is complicated. And I can't go into the details of exactly what the complications are, because it is under assessment, and we do assess it as an administrative tribunal, and ultimately we'll render a decision which could be appealed to the federal court if the Coast Guard disagrees with it. So that's ongoing, and you know, all of the things you mentioned, you know, questioning whether that's an appropriate amount. I mean, that's sort of what that process is. It's us looking at it. Was this money reasonably spent? Was there an incident? Was this money reasonably spent with respect to the oil pollution risk? And I can tell you, a lot of the time, what happens with the Coast Guard is we look at it and we say, actually, what you did is reasonable, but the Ship and Rail Compensation Canada, we're worried about a narrow slice of the pollution risk, because we're only there for oil.
7: But is there kind of like, by even sort of attempting to do this in these cases where you recognize you probably are not going to get a ton back for all the efforts going through court and all that sort of stuff, is there a broader point of doing that? And I'm thinking specifically as a sort of deterrent, saying that even if you can't pay the full amount, we're still going to be coming after these people that have allowed these ships to deteriorate and to pollute in a way that hopefully will deter others.
6: You know, I think that's part of what Parliament put this regime in place for. I think that makes sense. We don't necessarily look to that. I think we try to do what's reasonable. But, you know, we have files where we have a claim for tens of thousands of dollars, and we determine what's reasonable based on, you know, the person cooperates with us. They show us what their finances are, and we say, okay, reasonable for you might be hundreds of dollars on a $10,000 debt, because, you know, there's just, if somebody doesn't have the money, they don't have the money. So reasonability is the word I keep saying over and over again, but that's because the regime uses it over and over again. We have to balance the public perception as well. We don't want to be unduly harsh to somebody who's had some bad fortune, but at the same time, people who've had that bad fortune often believe that they shouldn't have to pay anything.
7: Is it many of your cases where the person really doesn't have a lot of money? Is that typical?
6: Overwhelmingly. We deal with, sometimes we get cases involving, you know, large multinational corporations that own multiple, you know, they own multiple vessels, hundreds of vessels or thousands of vessels. We get those claims. They don't last very long. we typically exchange correspondence with them. And if money is owed, we typically recover it quite quickly. We spend a great deal of our time in situations where what we're dealing with is somebody who didn't have a lot of money, but had a ship. And often, and they sort of go hand in hand, the person gets into poor health, they don't have enough money to deal with the ship, and then they don't deal with it, and it sinks. So I think that those factors, they go hand in hand, and that is probably 80% of our claims. We're dealing with somebody who really would have difficulty paying for the incident, probably more than 80%, frankly.
5: And that is Cameron Grant, a lawyer with Ship and Rail Compensation and the director of the Ship Fund. He was speaking with the CBC's Richard Cuthbertson. This is Cape Breton's Main Street here on CBC Radio 1 with an invitation. There will be an open house celebration honoring the Reverend Emily Duggan. After 13 years of faithful ministry, leadership, friendship, and service within the Lewisburg Pastoral Charge, Reverend Emily has accepted a new appointment and will soon begin the next chapter of her journey. And before she leaves, the community of Lewisburg and the people at the United Church there specifically wanted to invite friends and neighbors and colleagues and community partners, members of congregations throughout the region, to join in expressing gratitude and sharing memories of Reverend Emily's time among us. So this takes place June 27th. It's tomorrow. It's between 3 and 6 p.m. at Calvin Hall, which is at 3 Upper Warren Street in Lewisburg. Light refreshments will be served. It's an informal gathering and will provide an opportunity to visit with Reverend Emily, offer good wishes, share stories, and celebrate the way that her ministry has touched many lives over the last 13 years. So that is tomorrow afternoon from 3 to 6. That's at Calvin Hall, which is at 3 Upper Warren Street in Lewisburg. The forecast for Cape Breton is calling for cloudy skies, showers tonight, maybe some thunder showers, and a low of 11. Tomorrow, mainly cloudy with a 30% chance of showers, thunder showers late in the afternoon, a high near 20 degrees, overnight cloudy, and then Sunday, cloudy with a 30% chance of showers, a high of 19 degrees, and Monday, a mixture of sun and cloud with a high of 22. 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It's 15 degrees, and this is Good Crowd.

0: Here is the CBC News for Nova Scotia. Good afternoon, I'm Cassie Williams. Three people were arrested and two of them facing multiple charges for sex trafficking and drugs and weapons offenses after a year-long investigation in rural Cape Breton. Sergeant Jeff McFarlane is with the RCMP's Human Trafficking Unit. He says even after a lengthy investigation, police are still trying to figure out how big this case is.
1: We don't know how many victims there are, and that's largely why we're attempting to do our outreach and use all the resources we have to make sure people know that they can come forward and speak to us. Often people don't even realize that they have been victimized by this person or this pair or other people.
0: McFarlane says the case involves offering drugs for people to have sex without them realizing someone else is profiting from that trade. McFarlane says the Human Trafficking Unit offers a variety of resources to help victims of crime. The people who were arrested are from the West Bay Centre, a small community about 20 kilometres from Port Hawkesbury. Some CBRM councillors are calling on the police to do more about recent shootings in the Sydney area. Shots were fired at three houses in just a seven-day span. As the CBC's Kyle Moore tells us, no arrests have been made yet.
2: It's been a few days now since shots were fired at a residence on McLeod's Road in Glace Bay. It happened on June 19th at around 10 p.m. The next day, police were called to a report of damage to a house that looked like bullet holes on Matilda Street in Whitney Pier. And just 2 days later, more shots, this time at a house in the Ashby area of Sydney. CBRM Councillor Dave McKeegan.
3: Just last week, on the 15th of June, I had a meeting with the Chief of Police in Glace Bay to discuss crime happening in Glace Bay. And do I think enough's being done? Absolutely not. I think there's more that needs to be done.
2: McKeegan says this latest incident in his district could have had serious consequences.
3: When they walk up to the home of a 93-year-old man and he's out on the step and they fire shots, it's scary.
2: Cape Breton Regional Police declined an interview but said in a statement they are confident these are isolated incidents that are not random and they are following up on information so that arrests and charges can be laid. Glenn Perouche is chair of the CBRM's Police Commission. He says the word isolated brings him little comfort.
4: The crime and the severity has grown, so it's scary.
2: So far, no arrests have been made. Kyle Moore, CBC News, Sydney.
0: RCMP in southwest Nova Scotia are investigating a fatal crash this morning that left a 37-year-old Shelburne man dead. This morning at 6:45, first responders were called to the crash on Highway 103 between exits 29 and 30 in Barrington. Officers learned a Hyundai Elantra crossed the center line and collided with a tractor trailer. The man driving the car died at the scene. A 50-year-old man from Shelburne County who was driving the truck was taken to hospital with non-life-threatening injuries. Elizabeth Smith McCrossin is launching a lawsuit against the Nova Scotia government to try to force the removal of all tolls from the stretch of the Trans-Canada that goes through the Cobequid Pass in northern Nova Scotia. The independent member of the Nova Scotia legislature announced her intentions at a news conference in Amherst earlier today. Her lawyer says he's aiming to have the matter started in Supreme Court in September. Tolls have already been removed for vehicles with Nova Scotia license plates, but Smith McCrossin says it doesn't make sense to keep tolls at this moment in history.
5: At a time when Canadians are working to reduce interprovincial barriers, to reduce barriers to travel and trade, to boost our Canadian economy and make life more affordable for Canadians from coast to coast to coast, there should not be any unnecessary barriers, such as tolls, on our national transportation corridor.
0: Smith McCrossin says the New Brunswick government is using the Cobequid Pass tolls as partial justification for its plans to introduce its own set of tolls on the Trans-Canada, just north of Amherst. Smith McCrossin says if those tolls go in and the Nova Scotia tolls remain, her part of the province will be isolated from the rest of Nova Scotia and beyond. And finally, a proposal for a major gold mine project is raising concerns among environmental advocates. Australian mining company St. Barbara wants to develop gold mines at three sites in Halifax and Guysborough counties. The proposal is now open to public comments. Karen McKendry is the senior wilderness coordinator with the Ecology Action Centre. She has concerns about the process being used to assess the proposal.
6: The time period for

0: people to engage with it is like ridiculously short. It's like less than 21 days. And the way people can find out about it is only through an initial project description, which does not provide as much detail as a full assessment.
1: McKendry says she's worried about the impact the project could have on the environment and wildlife. People can provide feedback on the proposal until July 7th. And that's the CBC News for Nova Scotia.
2: Cloudy skies tonight, 60% chance of showers, maybe thunder showers, and a low of 11. And tomorrow, some thunder showers in the afternoon with a high of 20. 15 degrees this Friday afternoon, mostly cloudy with the barometric pressure falling. And this is the Friday Business Report.
3: Good afternoon. Starting off, it was another tough day for major Canadian media company Corus. They reported this morning a net loss of $36 million for their most recent quarter and a 16% drop in revenue compared to a year ago. Now, Corus, which is behind brands like Showcase, the History Channel, and Global News, has been struggling for several years to deal with changing consumer trends. Here's Corus's finance VP Doug Spence breaking down the issues in this morning's earnings call.
4: Our results were impacted by lower demand for linear TV in the broader advertising market, persistent macroeconomic factors, and election spending in the prior year period. The lower subscription revenue reflects ongoing declines in the traditional linear subscription business, as well as the reduced number of specialty channels in our portfolio compared to the prior year.
3: Basically, people are cutting cable. And just yesterday, media company Quebecor said it wants to buy Corus and urged the CRTC to reject Corus's restructuring proposal. So far, Corus has rejected the offer. In automotive news, car giant Volkswagen is planning a massive layoff of 100,000 jobs. Now, Volkswagen hasn't commented directly on why they're doing this. I reached out to them and haven't heard back. This was all exposed this week by a German business magazine. But we do know Volkswagen is in the midst of a strategic pivot to counter Chinese car brands and had already announced a layoff of 50,000 people by 2030. Volkswagen's first quarter profit was down 14% this year. When those results were announced, the company's CEO cited wars, geopolitical tensions, and trade barriers. 100,000 people is about 15% of Volkswagen's total workforce. This will involve ending production at four different car plants in Germany. And finally, we had the first batch of real data for how hotels are faring in the World Cup. And they're not winning, so to speak. It's more of a draw. This is from the Greater Toronto Hotel Association, so it's just for Toronto, but it likely applies to other cities. In the first week of the tournament, ending June 13th, overall occupancy for hotels in the GTA actually dropped from the year before, from 83% to 82%. And last week, the drop was even bigger. Occupancy fell from 86% to 72%. And that was when there were some big games in Toronto, like Germany versus Cote d'Ivoire and Ghana versus Panama. So not exactly a windfall. I spoke to several experts today about this, including Moshe Lander, who said this is an example of what's called the substitution effect, where people who would have come to Toronto for other events stayed away.
5: People in City Hall and the legislature are doing is they're saying, look at all of these tourists that are coming and look at all of the spending it's going to bring. True. But look at all of the tourists that they're knocking out of these rooms and look at all of the spending they're not going to bring. They don't have to necessarily cancel out perfectly, but you're only looking at one side of the story. So, of course, then you're going to massively overestimate what you think is going to happen. When you look at both sides of the ledge, you see then that that number is a lot closer to zero than you think.
3: Now, there are still a lot of variables to consider, and of course, the games aren't over yet. Bars and restaurants, for example, are getting more traffic in Toronto for the World Cup, though that might have happened anyways. But before the tournament began, FIFA said it would add an extra $2 billion to Canada's GDP. We'll know in a few months how accurate that was. For CBC Radio, I'm Chris Edwards.
2: Thank you, Chris. This is Cape Breton's Main Street here on CBC Radio 1. Do you have a summer weather earworm? Do you want a new one? In just a moment, our pop culture columnist Rad Simon Pillai is going to be along to share what he thinks are going to be the songs of the summer. And Rad's suggestions are going to be different, just so you know, because This summer, and I'm here to tell you, this summer, it's yacht rock. There is so much, and it's new. It's not even like old, redone, although there is one of those. Keith Urban redid a whole yacht rock album, but there's a lot of yacht rock this summer, and it's kind of welcome. Like, if it ever heats up in Cape Breton, this next song will work. This is the brand new one from Casey Musgraves.

0: Mexico Honey, Casey Musgraves, Yacht Rock. It's what you listen to when the sun actually shines. And here's what Rad Simon Peel, I think, is going to happen.
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0: 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Let's listen to a little intro that Rad has put together for us with some summer music here on Main Street.

0: Spring Summer 26, an upbeat sounding song that's also a little bit downbeat to kick off summer. Our pop culture columnist Rad Simon Pillai is here to make the case for why that song and others is considered this year's song of summer. He spoke with Main Street's Gabrielle McLeod.
1: Good afternoon, Rad.
2: Good afternoon, Gabby.
1: Spring Summer 26, when the world is gonna end, no hope for any of it. That's what Charlie XCX is saying in the chorus. What made you pick this as a song of the summer?
2: I mean, first of all, like, you know, it's in the title, like the season, right? So a song pretty much announces itself as a song of the summer. But, you know, like, why not have a song of the summer that acknowledges how messed up the world is right now and kind of complicates the idea of a song of the summer? I mean, yeah, we're all going to be enjoying ourselves at the lake or at the barbecue while we're listening to this song, as, you know, basically the world is going to hell, as Charlie XCX says. So it feels very of the moment. But of course, I mean, the song is so much more personal and meaningful than that. Like, this is the single that Charlie XCX is releasing after Brat Summer, you know, the name given to the summer of 2 years ago when she dropped her Brat album. And the Brat album, of course, became this cultural phenomenon, especially after, like, Charlie had tweeted Kamala as Brat, and then the Kamala Harris campaign adopted Kamala is Brat as one of their slogans. And see, look how well that turned out. That's kind of how we got to this summer. And that's what Charlie's reckoning with in this song, right? She's reckoning with her personal discomfort with how big the Brat album had gotten. She has a line in the pre-chorus of this song that goes, "You think my politics could work as a press strategy," which, I mean, directly addresses how that Kamala's Brat moment was marketed but didn't lead to anything positive. And the chorus ends with, "Nothing's gonna save us, not music, fashion, or film." So, yeah, like, it is a very nihilistic song, but I think, you know, it comes by that nihilism honestly.
1: Rad, we never got to talk about one of Canada's biggest hit makers, Drake, since he dropped not one, but three albums back in May. Many of them are on the Billboard Hot 100. Are there any contenders for Song of the Summer in there?
2: I mean, there's a few in there, I think, of course, because, like, the man did drop three whole albums. And although most of the songs were dead on arrival, I mean, there's a handful of salvageable tracks that I think are worth a listen. Like, the most lightweight and upbeat tracks I found were to be, like, True Bestie and BBW, which are on the Maid of Honor album. Those are the tracks I would put on at a backyard barbecue. BBW especially, because it's got this really glorious sample where Drake takes a classic soca song and plays it against the TikTok voice-to-speech app. Have a listen.
3: Put your back in it. What you waiting for?

0: So that's Drake sampling Denise Belfon's 1999 Soca hit Work. And, you know, that's an example of like, you know, my favorite thing about Drake, which is, you know, when he pays tribute to the Caribbean music that inspired him and is so influential within Canadian culture. Like, that mix feels of like a very Toronto-born cornucopia of culture. And that's what I will have on repeat.
1: So who do you think the song of the summer belongs to?
0: You know, I'm surprised to say, I think the summer belongs to Olivia Rodrigo. In fact, like, I went into the summer season thinking it was actually a pretty weak year for music, as in we were just going to keep listening to Olivia Dean's music from last year because nothing this year was holding up a candle to Man I Need. And then it's like Olivia Rodrigo swooped in and saved the summer season with her new album. It's called You Seem Pretty Sad for a Girl and So in Love. And I got to say, like, my response to it is a surprise for me too, because I don't know that I ever gave Rodrigo a good listen. Like, I think I kind of dismissed her as yet another Disney-made pop star. But then I listened to this and I was just blown away by songs like this.

0: So that Stupid Song by Olivia Rodrigo, the single that just dropped with her new album and just made its debut at number 3 on the Billboard Hot 100. I mean, this is the song I think is going to rule the summer. And if you keep listening to it, it is just this beautiful operatic escalation of wit and emotion. I know it starts off kind of like sad sounding, but then it just builds up to be so energetic. And if you want a more traditional song of the summer from Olivia Rodrigo's album, like Drop Dead is right there. But you know, the bass line of that song and so many of the songs is that she's just having so much fun with your archetypal cheesy love songs. And the same could be said of like this whole album, right? Like, which I've just had on repeat and fall in love with its kind of easy mix of pop and punk and 80s rock. And you know, on top of like ruling the summer, like she's actually going to be ending the summer with a bang, because like right before she goes on tour in the fall, you might have heard she announced that she's going to have this big concert in California called Daisy Chain Fields with an all-female lineup that includes Doechii and Chappell Roan and Cat's Eye and Stevie Nicks and Canada's own Sarah McLachlan. So, you know, all-female lineup, all the proceeds going to charities supporting women. And if it wasn't already obvious, Rodrigo has said this whole thing was inspired by Lilith Fair, right? Which McLachlan, of course, launched back in the 90s. The platform women. So this is a great little tribute from Olivia Rodrigo to a piece of Canadian history to end the summer.
1: Well, thank you so much for joining us today, Rad.
0: Thanks for having me.
2: That's pop culture columnist Rad Simon Pillai speaking with Main Street's Gabrielle McLeod. This is Main Street. Sloan is marking 30 years of their third album. You probably have that album, one chord to another, it's somewhere. They're celebrating by hitting the road and playing shows all across the country. Let's go back with The Good in Everyone.

0: The spring COVID vaccine program is coming to an end on June 30th. For those eligible and are looking for the vaccine, the Public Health Mobile Unit is holding a number of immunization clinics this week, starting on Friday, June 26th at the Mayflower Mall in Sydney from 11:30 to 5:30 p.m., at the Port Hood Fire Hall on Saturday, June 27th from 12:30 to 4:30 p.m., and on Sunday, June 28th, the Public Health Mobile Unit will be at the Fortress Senior Citizens Club in Lewisburg from 11:30 to 5 p.m. Besides the spring COVID vaccine, they will be offering the measles, mumps, rubella, and varicella vaccines, the tetanus, diphtheria, and whooping cough vaccine, and to those eligible, the pneumonia and shingles vaccine. 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Thank you and have a wonderful weekend.
1: Well, thank you for calling that in. And we have a couple of reminders for the weekend as well. CBRM's Multiculturalism Day celebration will be held tomorrow. And it starts at 5 o'clock, runs till 9 o'clock at the Open Hearth Amphitheatre in Sydney. It's a cultural fair. There are performances, a global food festival, and the dishes are portioned at $5 per ticket. So that's tomorrow at the Open Hearth Park Amphitheatre. Starts at 5 o'clock in the afternoon. There's live entertainment. The African Heritage Drummers are there. There's a Brazilian singer. A Vietnamese and Chinese community dance troupes are there. It is completely accessible. If you have mobility issues, there are cuts in the sidewalks so that you can get up and then you can go right to see the music there and participate in all the events. So that's tomorrow. That's Multiculturalism Day, and that's at Open Hearth Park. And then on Sunday, we have a note here from the Steelworkers and Pensioners Club, and they are having an afternoon dance. So if you like dancing and you don't like driving home at night, this is the place to be. It starts at 1:30 in the afternoon, runs till 4:30 in the afternoon. Tickets are $8, and they can be purchased at the club on English Street this weekend during limited hours. I'll give you a phone number. Debbie, it will pick up the phone. That number is 564-4229. 564-4229. That's an afternoon dance, and that's Sunday at the Steelworkers and Pensioners Club in Sydney. And that's it for Main Street this week. Thank you so much for listening. I'm going on vacation now, and there are a few people who will be hosting and participating in the show in the next few days. Enjoy your July, and I'll see you in August.

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2: Hello, I'm Neil Kirksall. Prime Minister Mark Carney launches a public competition to finally fix up 24 Sussex Drive. Former PM Joe Clark's daughter, Catherine, tells us she's thrilled. It is finally closer to being the home and symbol it should be.
3: People are stuck, people are missing, people are hurt, people are buried in rubble. We have to find them and rescue them.
4: A desperate search for survivors in Venezuela after two devastating earthquakes. Underfunding and government mismanagement are adding to an already difficult task. But there are stories of survival and other countries stepping in to help. This is Your World Tonight. I'm Stephanie Skenderis. Also on the program...
5: We are building this home of the Prime Minister of a G7 country for centuries.
4: Prime Minister Carney announces long-awaited repairs to the most famous fixer-upper in the country. More than a decade of neglect has left 24 Sussex to crumble, become home to rats. But a competition and crowdfunding intend to change that. Search and rescue operations are reaching a critical moment in Venezuela. 48 hours after two earthquakes rocked the capital and the country's northwest coast, the chance of finding survivors is dwindling with each passing hour. The CBC's Katie Simpson is in neighboring Colombia and has this report.
6: It's a frantic effort, the search for missing loved ones trapped inside hulking, unstable, and dangerous piles of debris. Much of the work is done by hand, led by survivors. The scale of the widespread destruction and the lack of government resources means in some places it's largely up to the people to help each other.
7: 4 hours in my edificio.
6: This man says he was trapped by debris in his building for 4 hours. His rescuers didn't have many tools, he says. They couldn't find the chisel or the drill, so they went at it with their nails. Harrowing stories of survival are emerging across the hardest hit areas, the capital, Caracas, and the northern coastal state of La Guaira. That is where a man filmed himself as he was pulled out of the rubble to safety. Before the twin earthquakes struck Wednesday, the Venezuelan government already struggled to meet the needs of its people. Years of corruption and economic mismanagement under the Nicolas Maduro regime all but destroyed public and emergency services. This massive task requires help from the outside. Planes from Colombia, Mexico, and Spain have already touched down, full of badly needed supplies and specialized search teams, including highly trained dogs that can detect both the living and the dead. The U.S. is sending in heavy equipment, its military disaster assistance team, and $150 million in aid as part of its new and more friendly relationship with Venezuela.
8: But we're going to help them out.
6: President Donald Trump ordered the U.S. military to seize Maduro to face narco-terrorism charges and is now working with his replacement, Delcy Rodriguez, to allow American companies to gain access to the country's oil reserves. Additional support is also coming from Canada, which pledged $5 million to be distributed through trusted aid groups. Since Canada does not have formal relations with Venezuela and has imposed heavy sanctions on the country, distributing aid is a challenge. Katie Simpson, CBC News, Bogota, Colombia.
4: A former top security advisor to the U.S. president has made a plea deal that could help him avoid lengthy jail time. John Bolton was facing multiple charges for retaining and disseminating classified information, but today pleaded guilty to just one. Paul Hunter has the details.
9: Mr. Bolton, any comment before today's hearing?
8: Outside the Maryland courthouse, John Bolton said nothing. Inside, he told the judge, "I'm sorry." And as U.S. Attorney Kelly Hayes later underlined,
9: "This morning, just moments ago, John Robert Bolton II pled guilty in federal court to the unlawful retention of national defense information."
8: It represents a mighty fall for the one-time national security advisor to U.S. President Donald Trump and former U.S. ambassador to the United Nations. Bolton, who's 77, now faces up to 5 years in prison, a $2.5 million fine, and a complete loss of his federal pension.
9: As Mr. Bolton just admitted, he put our national security at grave risk in violation of the law.
8: At issue, not classified documents per se, but Bolton's notes of classified meetings in which he'd taken part. The notes were meant as raw material for a memoir he'd later write, more than 1,000 pages worth, including some that were emailed to two people without security clearance, believed to be his wife and daughter. Making matters worse, said Hayes,
9: "A cyber actor believed to be associated with the Islamic Republic of Iran hacked Mr. Bolton's personal email account and gained unauthorized access to some of the classified and national defense information in that account."
3: He's highly respected by everybody in this room.
8: Back in 2018, Donald Trump had nothing but praise for Bolton, but their relationship soured. Bolton became a fierce critic of Trump, including in that memoir he'd write. In turn, Trump's opinion of Bolton also changed. Here's Trump a year ago.
3: "This morning, I'm not a fan of John Bolton. He's a real sort of a lowlife."
8: But though the investigation into Bolton began in Trump's first term, framed by Bolton as retribution by Trump, it continued during the Joe Biden administration. And in that time, Bolton was again critical of Trump. When the then former president himself stood accused of mishandling classified documents after he left the White House in 2021. Here's Bolton on that 3 years ago.
10: "This was a risk to national security beyond calculation."
8: Trump was indicted, but later had the case tossed by a judge he'd appointed. Federal prosecutors appealed, but abandoned the case after Trump won re-election. Today's hearing for Bolton lasted just under an hour. His official sentencing will be in October. Said that U.S. attorney after the proceedings, "No one is above the law." Paul Hunter, CBC News, Washington.
4: Coming right up, 24 Sussex makeover. The prime minister announces plans to restore the crumbling official residence that hasn't been lived in for more than a decade. The design competition and fundraising campaign intended to make it happen. Plus, World Cup fever is packing the streets in Toronto and Vancouver, but local hotels are facing a surprising post-kickoff slump. Later, we'll have this story.
11: Cobalt sulfate, it's a critical compound used to make the lithium-ion batteries found in phones, laptops, and countless other products. Currently, most of the supply comes from China, but a new project in Northern Ontario aims to change that.
12: If a conflict strikes and you don't have this in place and you're reliant on a potential adversary, you've already lost the battle.
11: I'm Lisa Shing on the plant in North Cobalt, Ontario, that could help energize the critical mineral supply chain. That's ahead on Your World Tonight.
4: Rat infested, uninhabitable, an embarrassment, a dump. Words used to describe 24 Sussex Drive. The Prime Minister's official residence, once host to world leaders and royalty, has sat empty and in disrepair for more than a decade. Mark Carney is promising to change that, as Tom Perry tells us his plan includes a competition and crowdfunding.
13: Good morning, everyone. Bonjour tout le monde.
14: Prime Minister Mark Carney made his announcement outside 24 Sussex Drive with good reason. Inside, walls and ceilings are stripped to the studs. On the floors, bait traps guard against scurrying rodents. On one wall, a sign warns visitors to be wary of asbestos.
13: So today, our government is acting to renew this building, restore this institution, preserve our history, protect our heritage and traditions for generations to come.
14: Carney says he'll never live at 24 Sussex, but to ensure future prime ministers can, the government is launching a competition. Architects from across Canada will submit proposals on how to renew and restore the site. A panel of experts overseen by the Royal Architectural Institute of Canada will pick a favorite. To pay for it all, Carney has asked the Rideau Hall Foundation, a charitable organization with ties to the Governor General's office, to launch a fundraising drive. Individuals and philanthropic organizations will be allowed to contribute, but not corporations. Carney says the donors list will be public, with two former prime ministers involved in the process.
13: Prime Ministers Harper and Chrétien, bipartisan, have taken a specific interest in this moving forward.
14: Former Deputy Prime Minister Sheila Copps worked with both Harper and Chrétien when they pushed the idea of a fundraising campaign for 24 Sussex back in 2024. She dismisses any concerns about donations and not public funds paying for a home for future prime ministers.
15: We've been holier than the Pope on this one, because the bottom line is every other building in Ottawa is being renovated and nobody's saying anything. And the Prime Minister's residence has had rats in it and asbestos, and we've done nothing.
14: Opposition Conservatives have so far been reluctant to attack the government's plan. Conservative House Leader Andrew Scheer, who had access to two official residences as Leader of the Opposition and House Speaker, today stuck for the most part to a tight script.
16: Mark Carney and the Liberals are focused on one home. Conservatives are focused on millions of homes, getting millions of homes built for Canadians so prices can come down.
14: The winning proposal for 24 Sussex is supposed to be picked by Canada Day next year. Carney wouldn't say today how much the project might cost, but he says it needs to get done to bring a building he calls a symbol of Canada's democratic traditions back to its former glory. Tom Perry, CBC News, Ottawa.
4: Some of the excitement from Senegal supporters heading to today's World Cup match against Iraq at Toronto Stadium. The FIFA tournament has filled Toronto and Vancouver streets with fans, but hotels have not been feeling the love. Bookings are way down. As Talia Sarve reports, the industry is hoping for a rebound once the World Cup wraps up.
17: A celebration as loud as its energy contagious. Soccer fans packed parks and streets in Toronto on Friday as the city hosts its last World Cup group stage match. You'd expect with crowds like this, it would be hard to get a hotel here. But U.S. visitor Jay Tesoro secured a room, no problem.
18: Booking was pretty easy. We just found a place that was right next door and that was it.
19: A little less than what we usually see for June.
17: Sarah Angel is CEO of Greater Toronto Hotel Association, which has found occupancy rates dropped 72% last week, 14% less than the same time last year. Numbers also slightly fell the week earlier.
19: What we have seen is some displacement of meetings and conventions and business events that would usually happen in June. That makes June a very strong month for the city.
17: In April, FIFA cancelled thousands of hotel room bookings in host cities, including Vancouver and Toronto, without officially clarifying why. Initially reserved for staff and media, the move left many hotels scrambling.
20: When you sign up to host, you don't know who you're going to see. And that's one of the things that you have to bid blindly. And there's a huge risk there.
17: Economics professor Moshe Lander from Concordia University says the Hotel Association data is unsurprising, despite a Toronto City Hall report last year citing an expected economic output of up to $940 million.
20: That's never the way these things actually play out.
17: Destination Vancouver also reported no boost to bookings in the Cup's lead-up.
21: I mean, I would argue it's not economic.
17: Michael Edwards, a professor of tourism management, claims the benefit of hosting goes beyond money-making.
21: It's about the psychic income and the community togetherness and the fun feeling of hosting the World Cup in Toronto. And those vibes tend to last longer than the scrutiny over the economic impact.
17: The hotel industry instead hoping to capitalize on that.
19: I think we're going to have a strong July and August, and we always have a great September.
17: Canada hosts its final match on July 7 in Vancouver. Talia Sarve, CBC News, Toronto.
1: Canada's most wanted fugitive has been arrested in Spain. Al Boivin from Saguenay, Quebec, has been on the run since 2023. The 36-year-old is wanted for breaking and entering, kidnappings, assaults,
6: and drug and arms trafficking. Police say Boisvent has been involved in violent drug-related turf wars that have erupted in Quebec.

0: Officials in Russian-occupied Crimea have declared a state of emergency after Ukraine launched one of its largest attacks overnight. Waves of Ukrainian missiles and drones have smashed fuel stores and energy facilities, increasingly well within Russia's borders. Pressure is building in Moscow to end the war, not through diplomacy, but escalation. Terence McKenna explains.
1: Last week, Ukraine unleashed an unprecedented attack against Moscow. Residents saw drones racing over their heads. The major oil refinery on the outskirts of the city was targeted repeatedly. Former Ukrainian Defense Minister Oleksiy Reznikov says Ukraine is sending Russian civilians a message.
2: We showed them that the war come to their territory. Their people will understand you cannot sleep well, like Ukrainians.
1: There have been other Ukrainian strikes deep into Russian territory. These two women live near an oil refinery hit in Tuapse, 450 kilometers from the Ukraine border. One says civilians are in a state of panic. The other says every day they go to bed with fear. Soviet-born political journalist Zoya Sheftalovich says the oil attacks are having a big effect on the war.
3: Obviously, financially, this is how the Russians are able to continue waging war. When you hit their oil facilities, it's hitting Putin's bottom line.
1: Recent public opinion polls in Russia show support for the war and for Putin's governing party is dropping. What does all this mean for Vladimir Putin's future? Pulitzer Prize-winning America-Russia expert Anne Applebaum has covered the war for Atlantic Magazine.
4: The most important thing to note is that Putin's war has finally reached Moscow. That doesn't mean that Putin is leaving tomorrow or that the war is ending tomorrow, but it means there's been a pretty strong shift in the mood of the business elite, the political elite, and other people who do still have influence on Putin's thinking.
1: Cold War historian Michael Kimmage of the Kennan Institute in Washington thinks discontent in Russia is not a serious threat to Putin.
5: For a man who has to face no elections, who completely controls the Russian media, who has no opposition parties to deal with, so he's not a man who's under any great deal of domestic political pressure.
1: How will Putin respond to the attacks inside Russia? Alexei Zhuravlyov, a prominent Russian parliamentarian, has called for the killing of all civilian inhabitants in the Ukrainian cities closest to the front line.
6: Я бы уничтожил все вместе с людьми. Абсолютно.
1: Putin and his senior generals have already been indicted for war crimes at the International Court in The Hague. Will they double down on their civilian attacks? Terence McKenna, CBC News, Toronto.
0: Israel and Lebanon have signed a framework agreement with the U.S. It follows several days of talks in Washington to secure an end to fighting between Israel and Iran-backed Hezbollah. It's not clear what's in the agreement, which does not include Hezbollah, but all sides frame the deal as a good first step. U.S. Secretary of State Marco Rubio says there's still a lot of work ahead.
7: Both of these countries can be hopeful about their future, a future of peace, a future of prosperity, a future of mutual coexistence in a way that's beneficial to the men and women and children, including those not yet born, who deserve what all people deserve, and that is the right to live in their country without fear of harm, without fear of war, without fear of conflict.
0: Washington says it'll commit significant resources, including an immediate $100 million in humanitarian aid in coordination with the UN. A contentious exhibit about a painful topic is sparking protests. The Canadian Museum for Human Rights is hosting an exhibit about the mass displacement of Palestinians in the 1940s. Jewish organizations say it's one-sided, and one person has resigned from the museum's board. Cameron McIntosh explains why, despite the pushback, it's still going ahead.
8: Okay, so can you take me through the exhibit here?
9: Palestine uprooted Nakba.
10: Small exhibit, big controversy.
9: Nakba is a word that means the catastrophe, and Palestinians use it to describe their forced displacement.
10: At the Canadian Museum for Human Rights, curator Isabelle Masson is explaining the National Museum's newest exhibit, Palestine Uprooted.
9: It's a human rights story that we tell with this exhibition.
10: It explores the displacement of 750,000 Palestinians during the creation of Israel after the Second World War, and the consequences of it all today. sparking criticisms, big parts of the story are being left out. Museum CEO Aisha Khan.
11: We understand that there's critique and there's opinions about what it should be and what it should include. And we've tried to explain and rationalize why this exhibit is about Palestinian Canadians.
10: It's two panels, a few paragraphs, brief descriptions of the Nakba, along with fighting in Gaza and Israel's current occupations of East Jerusalem and the West Bank, along with some videos. One featuring Fuad Sahuan, whose family was driven from Haifa when he was four.
12: And we were never allowed to go back. So we lost our properties, we lost our bank accounts, we lost our furniture, our cars, and our identity.
10: The Jewish community is upset, calling it a singular telling of a complicated history that also saw Israel attacked and more than 800,000 Jews displaced. Simon Wohl is CEO of B'nai B'rith, a Jewish human rights organization.
13: When a national museum of human rights presents a one-sided position, it reframes an understanding of history, and context is critical.
10: The Arab-Israeli war is addressed in another gallery. Amid concerns of a lack of openness with the Jewish community, the museum's only Jewish board member, Mark Berlin, resigned.
14: So I do think there has been an activist ideological narrative being put forward by the curation team, and to me, that's problematic.
10: As curator, Masson insists care was taken, but the focus is clear.
9: We came to this project with an awareness that Palestinian voices are often marginalized, spoken over, or even silenced.
10: With that, the exhibit will open as is, exploring a divisive subject at a divisive time. Cameron McIntosh, CBC News, Winnipeg.
0: Ebola has killed 321 people and infected more than 1,200 in the Democratic Republic of Congo. The new numbers come after the U.S. Centers for Disease Control raised its response to the highest level possible for the region. Health officials have been battling the outbreak of a rare Ebola strain for months. The Canadian government maintains the risk for Canada is low. The DRC has filed a case against Rwanda with the International Court of Justice. Congo is accusing the country of genocide, racial discrimination, and torture. Congo says Rwanda backed and directed militant groups in Congolese territory. The allegations span decades. Rwanda has consistently denied it backs rebel groups in Congo. This is Your World Tonight. I'm Stephanie Skanderas. You can hear Your World Tonight wherever you are. Just subscribe to our podcast on your favorite podcast app or download the CBC News app. Just go to the local tab and press play.
15: We're in the process of becoming the world's alternative to China as a reliable supplier of critical minerals. 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
0: Prime Minister Mark Carney this week outlining some of Canada's economic goals. He's been touting a broader strategy of reliability and self-sufficiency. In line with that comes the first battery-grade cobalt refinery on the continent. As Lisa Shing tells us, it means a small town in Ontario will finally live up to its name.
16: Construction is underway in North Cobalt, Ontario. Workers are retrofitting an old metals refinery and adding new buildings to give it a new purpose, refining cobalt, an important step in turning the element into a product called cobalt sulfate. That's essential in lithium-ion batteries. Those batteries go in everything from EVs and smartphones to fighter jets.
17: We need these critical minerals for our batteries and for our high-tech in order to function as a modern society.
16: Trent Mell is the founder of Electra Battery Metals, the company behind the $100 million project. He's hoping the Canadian refinery will mean less dependence on China, which currently has the critical mineral supply chain locked down, producing up to 90% of the world's refined cobalt. Once the Ontario plant is up and running, a first in North America, it's supposed to produce roughly 4% of global supply.
17: Right, if a conflict strikes and you don't have this in place and you're reliant on a potential adversary, you've already lost the battle.
16: That's likely why the refinery has received millions in funding from the U.S. Department of Defense and the Canadian federal government.
18: So this is where we introduce the sulfuric acid.
16: Even though the operation is based in a town called Cobalt, there isn't enough of it available locally, so it will come from mines in the Democratic Republic of Congo. Ethically sourced, says Electra. At the refinery, the dark powder will undergo several steps to take out other metals, making it as pure as possible, resulting in reddish crystals. Graham Kinsman is the company's metallurgical lab lead.
19: At each stage of the process, we're adjusting pHs, we're adjusting temperatures to make sure that we are efficiently removing the material that we need to remove.
16: While 60% of the output is earmarked for South Korean company LG Energy Solutions, the final material will undergo testing to guarantee its quality.
20: Building the midstream is very, very, very important.
16: Marilyn Spink, the executive director of the Canadian Critical Minerals and Materials Alliance, says that refining piece, that middle stream, could be Canada's contribution to the supply chain.
20: If there's cobalt, in Canada, we could stop importing the cobalt as you scale up and de-risk your Chemtech processing. And that's really, really hard. It takes a lot of talent and risk.
16: That risk is why Mels is playing it safe for now.
17: Look, this is a case of a Western company copying what's happening in China. We don't need to reinvent the wheel.
16: The goal, finish construction early next year and ramp up production by the end of 2027. Lisa Shing, CBC News, North Cobalt, Ontario.
21: Finally.
22: With hair-raising precision, the giant chopper is positioned 40 feet away, and each 7-ton load gently lowered within a tolerance of just 2 inches.
21: A CBC News report from just over half a century ago. As some of the final pieces were being lifted onto Toronto's CN Tower. Today, the Canadian landmark is celebrating 50 years since opening to the public, attracting nearly 2 million visitors each year.
23: So this is 22 kilometers, that's about 11 miles per hour. It takes just 58 seconds to get to our observation level.
21: Vanessa David Alvarez started working at the tower over a decade ago. She told CBC Toronto host Chris Glover that she never takes the views for granted.
23: This is actually my favorite elevator because you get to see the water, you get to see like Ontario, Billy Bishop, you've got the planes coming in and out. I think it's my favorite view for sure.
21: The CN Tower wasn't just built as a tourist attraction. It was and is a telecommunications tower, broadcasting radio and television signals across a city where more and more tall buildings were getting in the way. Architect Niccolo Casciato didn't design the structure himself, but is a principal at the firm that did.
24: There's nothing that's superfluous in this building. It is one piece of engineering that is from a structural standpoint, it's beautiful, it's elegant, it's mega, it's functional, and I think that's what makes it special.
21: A special tower that remains the tallest freestanding structure in the Western Hemisphere and a symbol of Toronto and Canada to people across the globe.
24: It's an important piece for the city, it's an important piece for the country. It becomes one of those, let's call it a monument that we have here, similar to monuments that you would see around the world.
21: This has been Your World Tonight for Friday, June 26th. I'm Stephanie Skenderis. Good night.

0: This is CBC News serving the Maritimes. Good evening, I'm Cassie Williams. Here's some of the stories we're working on. A man and a woman in rural Cape Breton are facing multiple charges, including sex trafficking and drugs and weapons charges, after a year-long RCMP investigation. Also in the news, charges against a former Fredericton police officer have been withdrawn after his death this week. Andrew Savoy had served on the force between 2023 and January of this year when he resigned. Earlier this week, it was announced that Savoy was facing a number of charges, including uttering forged documents. Yesterday, police confirmed Savoy's death. They did not say how he died. Well, it has been a tough season so far for lobster fishermen in northeastern New Brunswick. Catches in Area 23 are down by between 20 and 30%, according to the Maritime Fishermen's Union. Also in the news, UPEI has closed one of its labs in its chemistry department just as a precaution. The helium is running low in its nuclear magnetic resonance instrument. The tool does not involve any radiation, but does allow scientists to look at atoms and molecules. When these instruments run too low on helium, there's a risk of what they call quenching, which removes good air from the room that can cause someone to suffocate. And new rules for grants from the Tourism Department in New Brunswick mean that the Sussex Balloon Festival will get some funding this year, but not as much as in previous years. And I will have more news at 7 o'clock.
1: Fitz and Arch are back.
2: St. Pierre has a serial killer?
3: Hell of a start to a day.
1: On a new case with an old pattern.
4: Why am I getting the feeling that you guys have seen something like this before?
5: Because we have.
1: And to uncover

0: vacant and crumbling official residence of the Prime Minister may be restored at last.
1: Making a house not a home. The U.S. Supreme Court gives Donald Trump the green light to end legal protections for hundreds of thousands of people from Haiti and Syria, panicking families who were building a life in the U.S.
0: Catching heat, record temperatures are killing people across Europe, and the UN's global chief heat officer says it is time for leaders and the voters who elect them to start thinking past the heat of the moment.
1: Late in the game, when Jill Tucker went to a World Cup watch party to cheer on Cape Verde, she didn't expect to run into one of her former students from Cape Verde, who, it turned out, had spent decades searching for her.
0: The tickle finger of fate. It turns out apes love to laugh, especially when they're tickled. So researchers got busy tickling them to track the evolution of the chuckle.
1: And that's another fine messy they've gotten us into. A huge new statue depicting soccer superstar Lionel Messi has one major problem. The phallic World Cup trophy the sculptor erected between his knees. As it happens, the Friday edition, radio that is not sure who gave that thing the groin light,

0: Today, Prime Minister Mark Carney announced a new plan to rehabilitate 24 Sussex Drive, the official but long vacant Ottawa residence of the Prime Minister.
1: So today, our government is acting to renew this building, restore this institution, preserve our history, protect our heritage and traditions for generations to come.
0: Leaders have long avoided the potentially negative optics of spending taxpayer money to repair the decaying mansion, but Mr. Carney's plan sidesteps that issue as he seeks to find donors to cover the multi-million dollar restoration. The design itself will be open to a competition, with architectural and engineering firms submitting plans to a jury of experts led by architect Moshe Safdie. Catherine Clark lived in 24 Sussex as a child when her father Joe Clark was Prime Minister. She also hosted the documentary series The Residences about that building. We reached her in Winnipeg.
2: Catherine, I have to admit, I was quite surprised to hear this from Prime Minister Carney today. Were you?
3: No, I wasn't entirely surprised, only because our family had been made aware that there were some decisions that were in the works. And I also think that I'm not surprised because Mr. Carney is the type of person who seems fairly decisive in decision-making, and he clearly was in this case, too.
2: There have been studies before, plans laid before. Does all of it feel different to you, that this time it will actually lead to the rehabilitation of 24 Sussex?
3: Yeah, I think I get the strong feeling that it will, and I think that's partly because what is being proposed in this particular case is also the involvement of other Canadians who are contributing what seems to be private individual funds to this process. And so my fingers are tightly crossed because, boy, this has been a long time coming.
2: Well, that's the thing. I mean, because people have described it as a political football. I mean, no one wanted, many leaders did not want to tackle it because they didn't want to have this expenditure, you know, and have taxpayers bear the brunt of it. But it's also a national symbol. So but this idea of crowdsourcing that private funding instead of, you know, taking it from taxpayer money in the usual way, how does that sit with you?
3: I think there is an understanding that this is a delicate topic in general, because we do have a difficult situation now in this country when it comes to housing. And so the idea of spending millions and millions of dollars to refurbish an official residence may not sit very well with a lot of Canadians. That is mitigated in this circumstance by asking other generous Canadians who may be able to make a more significant financial contribution to be a part of the process. So I think that it's just a solution that seems fairly neat, but that also, you know, looks to the very best of Canadian design in terms of that part of the process too. This is going to be a competition, and I think that that's exciting.
2: In terms of the national symbol aspect of 24 Sussex, you may have seen the headline on the New York Times story for these developments begins, quote, Canada's 24 Sussex Drive is a dump, unquote. I mean, obviously they want to grab attention, but I'm sure others have described it that way. But to have it described that way,

0: by a newspaper such as the New York Times. What signal does that send?
1: Well, I think, you know, if we're being honest about it, it's kind of embarrassing. And I think that that's what we're trying to resolve with this new announcement today. It's a beautiful property. It's situated in a relatively central location of Ottawa. And it is not fit for purpose, including not fit for living right now. And it's, you know, abdicating responsibility for making a decision about it is just not really acceptable because we elect governments to make decisions on the behalf of Canadians. I think that ensuring that we have a place that is beautiful and fully Canadian and fit for a family to actually live in safely is definitely a smart move and good for our reputation as a country on the international stage, too.
0: You did a documentary on 24 Sussex back in 2015. You were 2 years old when you lived there. When you look at pictures of your time there, what does that bring up for you?
1: Well, you know, I actually do have some memories. Mm-hmm. I have memories of the pool, mm-hmm. and which, I mean, I think is probably not an unusual thing for a kid to have memories of the fun parts. And there were checkerboard floors in the main entrance hall at the time as well, which I thoroughly loved. And when I look at photos of the house now, I think it's really important for Canadians to remember that as much as it is an official residence, it is also a home for the people who live in it. And when you become prime minister, it's not your decision as to where you live. You have to live somewhere where you can be guaranteed by the RCMP to be safe and where you can also carry out official functions if and when necessary. And so I do think that the ability right now to create a brand new space to reimagine what that home will look like for future prime ministers who are themselves symbols of our country, whether you have voted for them or not, they remain the prime minister of the country. And I'm looking forward to seeing where it all leads.
0: For the documentary you did, you spoke to others who lived there, including Margaret Trudeau, who said to you that to her, 24 Sussex felt like, quote, the crown jewel of the federal penitentiary system, unquote. What did you think when you heard that?
1: Well, I thought it was, I mean, honestly, it's a great quote.
0: It sure is.
1: I probably wouldn't have described it that way. And it's possible that other spouses and family members had different experiences. I tend to think of our official residences with a tremendous amount of fondness. That's partly because I've been in almost all of them and lived in Stornoway and 24 Sussex. And I understand that that they're very much a home. You know, I don't say that, you know, for any reason other than to try to illustrate that these are spaces for families as well. And my experience really was entirely positive. And I think what I also recognize, though, and this was through the documentary that we made, which was, in fact, based on my mother's book, Residences, which was published in the 1980s, that these are also symbols of who we are as Canadians, who we were as Canadians. And now we have an opportunity to define a new symbol as to who we want to be seen as Canadians.
0: Catherine Clark, I'm glad we could speak. Thank you for this.
1: Thank you, Neil. Great to talk to you.
0: Likewise.
2: Catherine Clark is the president of Catherine Clark Communications and a former resident of 24 Sussex Drive. We reached her in Winnipeg.

0: 1.3 million people have made the United States home under temporary protected status. But their sense of safety was destroyed this week when the Trump administration was granted a major legal victory. As we told you yesterday on the program, the U.S. Supreme Court has given the Department of Homeland Security the power to strip immigrants of that humanitarian status and the protection from deportation it provides. That puts immigrant communities across the country on more uncertain ground than ever, Haitians in Springfield, Ohio among them. The city is home to around 12,000 Haitians, many of whom are under temporary protected status. Vidas Dorsanville is a pastor and the executive director of the Haitian Community Help and Support Center and a temporary protected status holder himself. We reached him in Springfield, Ohio.
1: Vidas, your center is a hub. People always come for help and advice. What are people saying? How are they reacting in response to this decision?
2: I think that from what I've seen from yesterday, folks came to us with questions of, in terms of what they should do. You know, when things like this happen, especially with the extreme ruling of the Supreme Court, they ask questions of if they should continue to go to work or if they can continue to hold the money at the bank. Yeah. What will happen to them? What will happen to their kids? So these are questions that we got from people. And we also got questions from folks. They ask us what they should tell their employers by the fact that today employers started telling folks not to come to work after July 1st. Yeah. So it is very difficult now to deal with this type of situation.
1: Difficult and emotional, I imagine.
2: Yes, it's emotional because parents are afraid to see them being separated from the kids. I think this is the most fearful things from parents. But all that we tell them is to keep calm. And this evening, the Haitian Support Center, in partnership with ABLE, will have a Zoom call. And we ask members from our community to join that Zoom call so that they can ask questions to a legal team that will be available to help them with some answers.
1: You are an asylum seeker as well. You hold temporary protected status. What does this decision mean for you?
2: It means everything because it has a huge impact on the work that I am doing here in Springfield. That might affect as well my studies. Yeah, I think it is so so disruptive, if I can put it that way, because TPS comes with a work permit that allow you to work and continue to do business and to buy home if you want to do anything. But when they end TPS this way, it's as if like everything is in limbo now.
1: How are other people in the city, in the state responding, non-Haitians? How are they responding to what is happening and what is happening to you?
2: I always say that the vast majority of Springfielders or Ohioans have been so supportive of the immigrants community, not only the Haitians, but all the immigrants community in Ohio. Especially in Springfield, we have the vast majority of people who have been supporting us. And you could see that yesterday at our rally. In our short notice, so many folks came out to support and to show their solidarity. So this is so encouraging to see, even though there's some decision that comes from the top to put us down, but at a community level, we have folks who are standing with us and recognize our contribution to the community.
1: Ohio's Governor, Republican Mike DeWine, has said he believes this decision is a mistake, that all of the Haitians who were in Ohio legally, mainly in Springfield, are now being made illegal and will be subject to deportation. What do you think Springfield will lose should you and other Haitians be forced to leave?
2: It will lose a lot, because one thing that people should know is Haitians have contributed or have worked in every sector in Springfield. They were at the school they work at the school district. They work at the hospitals. They work at the factories. They work everywhere. And they are business owners. They are homeowners. They have brought that type of vibrancy to the city. I know that will be impactful. And not only put Haitian in confusion, but also put every sector in Springfield in a difficult situation. Because if the workforce goes away, I know some of the factories will have huge issues dealing with it.
1: We've certainly covered what has been happening in Haiti over the last several years. The U.S. State Department itself warns U.S. citizens against traveling to Haiti, citing violence, crime, terrorism, the threat of kidnapping. If you do have to go back, what would it mean for you?
2: I would be exposed to kidnapping and torture because, you know, if people know Haiti well, they would know that if folks like me get back to Haiti right now, it would have been a suicidal decision. Because those hoodlums, especially all those, how they call them, the Vivre Ensemble group led by Jimmy Cherizier and all those gangsters, the leader of those groups, they are all over TikTok and social media. They saw everything. They see everything that people are doing. Mm-hmm. They know me very well. If I go to Haiti knowing that I am the person in here, they would know that I was that executive director of that organization. Maybe they would know that I would come back home with money. And automatically I would have been a target. And this is very concerning to me. So that's the case for so many other Haitians.
1: Viles, I appreciate this. Please take care.
2: Thank you so much, Neil.
0: Viles d'Orsainville is a pastor and the executive director of the Haitian Community Help and Support Center and a temporary protected status holder. He's in Springfield, Ohio. The last time we spoke with primatologist Chiara De Gregorio, it was about something a little outside her typical wheelhouse, caterpillars. We promised that someday we would chat with her about her primary focus, which is, of course, primates. That time is now. Ms. De Gregorio is an author of a new study on great ape laughter, specifically how the laughter of different ape species resembles and diverges from that of humans. Its goal was to uncover some hints of how laughter evolved. And to carry out that work, Ms. De Gregorio and her colleagues relied on decades-old recordings of various apes laughing, collected by researchers who actually tickled the animals. The results sound like this.

0: In order, the sounds of orangutans, bonobos, chimpanzees, and gorillas producing something we can all understand, laughter. We reached Chiara De Gregorio in Bologna, Italy.
1: Chiara, when I listen to that, it's impossible not to smile. What do you do when you hear those sounds?
2: Well, smile for the first maybe 200, and then as the analysis goes on and on, kind of look like, oh, how many laughter are these like animals having at, you know, my face.
1: And which ones are making which laugh, all of that. We should mention these are older recordings, so you did not have the pleasure of tickling an ape yourself. But what do you know about what it was like for your colleagues who did do that?
2: So yes, basically what they do was to record when young individuals were having playful interaction with each other. So we're like playing, play fighting, all these kind of things. That is one context of emission. So we know that the great apes laugh in this context. But there is another context, which is the context of tickling, because as much as human children, also small apes love to be tickled. And so in that case, there were familiar caretakers, so familiar individuals that will tickle them. And sometimes you can really see the animals asking for it, like really giving the hand, like, okay, tickle my feet, tickle my hand. So kind of funny, yeah.
1: So you tried to create sort of an evolutionary timeline by analyzing the laughter of the different species and then comparing them to humans. What were you able to take away from that timeline?
2: So the first thing we found is that the rhythm itself of laughter is remarkably stable during evolution, meaning that from orangutans to gorillas to bonobo and chimpanzees and to human, we all laugh in a very regular way that we can define an isochronous rhythm, meaning that it's like the ticking of a clock or like the ticking of a metronome. So we are all very regular in that. So in a way, we could say that the rhythm that we are using when laughing dates back 15 million years. But then we also found some differences. For example, the rhythm of laughter accelerated with evolution. So this rhythm, it's like the metronome, right? It's regular, but that my metronome can tick in different tempos. So it could be like tick, tick, tick for humans, while it's like more tick, tick, tick for orangutan, so slower.
1: Is there one species that is the closest to us?
2: So yeah, bonobo and chimpanzees are the ones that are showing a faster tempo than, you know, gorillas and orangutans, but still not as fast as we laugh. And they also show a little bit more variability in this tempo, meaning that, for example, for orangutans and gorilla, it seems like the rhythm of laughter is kind of hardwired. So it's like pressing a button and then they laugh in that way. Going to bonobo and chimpanzees, they start being a little bit more variable, meaning they could laugh like slower or maybe a bit faster.
1: You have these recordings, obviously, and you can record people laughing now, but you don't have samples of early human laughter, obviously. So what kind of challenges does that reality pose for your work?
2: The challenge is really trying to understand how did we evolve to have such a complex way of laughing, right? Because we're not like the other great apes that laugh just when playing. We laugh in many different situations. We laugh in a small, polite way in front of our boss that makes a joke. But then when we are at the pub with friends and family, we laugh in a different way, maybe also crying while laughing and things like this. So how do we got there? And also, how could this relate to also the evolution of speech? Because it's about how we move our mouth and how we move our lips and tongue. And this is something other animals cannot do. So having a faster laughter, a more variable laughter, a laughter that can be modulated in different contexts, really tell us that at some point our ancestor developed this kind of vocal flexibility and ability that eventually probably played a role also in the evolution of human language.
1: The last time you were on our show, we were talking about caterpillars, if I remember correctly. And I asked you then, you know, this is a, you're sort of stepping away from apes. Would you go back to them? And you said, absolutely. And so I'm glad we could talk about this. Was that about music or dancing and caterpillars? So what is it about these traits, these abilities that draw you in to do this work?
2: Because, you know, also with the caterpillar and ants, it was about rhythm. And here again, we're talking about rhythm. So I would say that in general, rhythm, I mean, from my point of view, I've been studying rhythm for a while now, but it always offers some, you know, some curious stuff. Every time we try to understand more about rhythm, it could be laughter of a gorilla or, you know, an ant doing a signal. And we always find super fascinating things because it's true. Rhythm is at the base of the way we communicate. And the timing, the tempo, the pace we use to communicate is super important. And we are starting to understand more and more in the last years.
1: A pleasure speaking with you again, Chiara. Thank you for this.
2: Thank you.
0: Chiara De Gregorio is a primatologist and research fellow at the University of Warwick. We reached her in Bologna, Italy.

That is La Mosca with Muchachos, Ahora Nos Volvimos a Ilusionar, which translates to Boys, Now We Have Hope Again, an unofficial anthem of Argentina's men's soccer team that salutes Lionel Messi by name. I'm not sure why it's directed at boys, but it's fun, and it doesn't make you feel weird and uncomfortable. Another nice tribute was the statue of Messi they put up in India about 6 months ago. That looked good, and it didn't make you feel weird and uncomfortable. Because look, even if you get mad at Messi for scoring on your team, he doesn't make you feel weird and uncomfortable. But now, there's a brand new tribute to Lionel Messi in Patagonia. It is 26 meters tall. That's 85 feet. It depicts Messi on his knees celebrating a goal. In front of him is a World Cup trophy. And as you gaze up at it from ground level and take in the juxtaposition, you feel weird and uncomfortable. Now, when you see a photo of this statue, you will say, oh. You might say it like, oh, or you might say, oh, but you will say, oh, because there are two related problems here compositionally. First, the statue is bright white and its shorts are also white. So he appears to be nude from the waist down, or as the kids say, Donald Ducking it. And second, the artist has placed the World Cup trophy on the ground close to and in front of the kneeling statue's crotch. And I don't know when you last saw the World Cup trophy, but it's like, it's sort of a ridged column with a rounded top. It's not unphallic. Or to put it another way, it is phallic. From any angle, this statue appears to be celebrating a goal in a way that would certainly prompt a red card. And somehow neither the artist nor anyone who greenlit his art noticed that. And listen, a lot of work went into it. I'm not saying it's junk. I'm just saying that part of it really looks like junk. Here's Eric Mercury with You Bring Me to My Knees.

0: from 1969, Eric Mercury with You Bring Me to My Knees.
1: We're going to take a short break now. When we return, Eleni Mirivili's job at the UN is to help cities prepare for extreme heat. But she says politicians have ignored her many, many warnings, and that has led to deaths that could have been prevented.
0: And a lot of drops in the bucket. Last night, Toronto tempo guard Marina Mabry matched the WNBA scoring record with a jaw-dropping 53 points. She attributes that historic achievement to the support of her team and her coach and a little help from her big sister. Stay tuned. I'm Chris Howden.
1: And I'm Neil Kirksall.

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1: Sunday on Maritime Connection. When the U.S. tariffs first hit, the wave of support for homegrown food was immediate. But with skyrocketing prices and strained household budgets, taking the high road isn't always easy. We want to know, are you still committed to buying local, or has the cost of living forced you to change your habits? Join the conversation.
0: 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In an hour, it's Ideas with Nahla Ayed.
2: Four directions, four seasons, four elements. Four has long represented structure and stability, but it's also a portal to realms unknown. How four makes and breaks the rules on Ideas.
3: This is CBC News. It's 7 o'clock. Good evening. I'm Cassie Williams. Here's what's making news this hour. We begin on PEI, where a former school counselor who sexually abused a student she counseled at a PEI intermediate school has been sentenced to 5 years in prison. The judge handed down the decision on the Bethany Toombs case this morning. She said she hopes the healing process can begin for the victim. Nicola McLeod was in court today.
4: Bethany Toombs was alone in court Friday with just her lawyer and a small bag of possessions. She'd need to go away to federal prison. The 42-year-old was a school counselor at East Wilshire Intermediate School when she met the boy and started counseling him. He was under 16 and has been described as high needs with a difficult home life. After that counseling relationship ended, Toombs continued to see the student outside of school and engage him in sexual acts dozens of times. In handing down her decision, Chief Justice Tracy Clements said sex crimes against children are abhorrent and a plague on society. She said the boy's participation in the acts didn't matter because he was too young to consent under Canadian law. Clements said Toombs' crime involved a profound and egregious breach of trust. She'll now be banned from being in such a position, paid or volunteer, for a decade and will be a registered sex offender for 20 years. The Chief Justice said she hopes the student victim can eventually find healing now that this chapter is over. Nicola McLeod, CBC News, Charlottetown.
3: Charges against a former Fredericton police officer will be withdrawn after his death this week. Andrew Savoy had served on the force between 2023 and January of this year when he resigned. Chief Gary Forward announced on Tuesday that Savoy was facing charges of perjury, uttering forged documents, and breach of trust. Yesterday, the police force announced Savoy had died. They did not disclose the cause of death. A spokesperson for the Department of Justice and Public Safety says charges against a deceased person will be withdrawn in their next scheduled court date. Savoy had been scheduled to appear in late August. Former Nova Scotia MP Bill Casey has joined the fight to get tolls removed from the Cobequid Pass in northern Nova Scotia. Independent MLA Elizabeth Smith McCrossin is launching a lawsuit against the tolls, saying they should have ended after financing of the construction of that stretch of highway was completed in 2021. Bill Casey opposed the tolls when he represented the area in Parliament, first as a Conservative, then an Independent, and finally a Liberal MP. Now he's providing an affidavit to support Smith McCrossin's fight.
5: We've been fighting these tolls for 30 years, and it's really affected our whole community. I was in the car business before I went into politics, and more than a third of my business was in New Brunswick. And that will stop now if New Brunswick puts their tolls in. And New Brunswick is using the Nova Scotia toll highway as an excuse to create the toll in Alec. It's going to be a tremendous impediment for us.
3: Smith McCrossin is seeking a legal opinion from the Nova Scotia Supreme Court on whether the tolls are still legal now that financing for the highway is complete. Casey and Smith McCrossin say the tolls are unfair to people in that part of northern Nova Scotia who have to travel out of the region. Smith McCrossin is hoping to start the lawsuit in court in September. And finally, drought conditions across New Brunswick were looking grim last month, with most of that province in moderate drought conditions heading into what is predicted to be another dry, hot summer. But a rainy spring is now showing signs of recovering, and Canada Drought Monitor specialists are now optimistic that New Brunswick will be nearly or completely out of drought state by early next month. Matthew Alexander is a senior environmental scientist with Fundy Engineering with a PhD in groundwater hydrology.
6: Yeah, it's great news. We have improved. So compared to what we were experiencing last summer, we've considerably improved. The heavy rains that we experienced in April and May have, improved conditions. So people will notice that stream flows are a little higher than they were last fall when we were going into the winter.
3: Alexander says people who experienced issues with their wells last year are likely still feeling the impacts this year. Groundwater levels are the last to recover after a severe drought.
7: Hey there, I'm CBC meteorologist Ryan Snodden with your latest forecast for Cape Breton. For tonight, mainly cloudy with a chance for showers, a risk for a thunderstorm overnight, fog patches developing with light winds and lows tonight near 10. For Saturday, mainly cloudy skies with a chance for showers in the morning, becoming a mix of sun and cloud, with a chance for showers in the afternoon. Risk for thunderstorms both in the morning and afternoon on Saturday with light winds and highs of 16 to 20. Mainly cloudy with a chance for showers again on Sunday, highs of 14 to 18.
8: Hello again and welcome back. I'm Neil Kirksall.
9: And I'm Chris Howden. This is As It Happens, the Friday edition, part two. Coming up.
8: Family ties. As a Métis child adopted by Mennonite parents in the 80s, Brittany Penner's family life was complicated, but she eventually began to see herself as a survivor of the 60s scoop.
9: In honor of National Indigenous Peoples Month, we'll revisit Nina's conversation with Dr. Penner about her arresting memoir, Children Like Us.
8: And ruffling some feathers, Merritt, British Columbia has become the latest city to ban pigeon racing over concern for the birds' welfare, but also to stop competitors from peeping into people's backyards. Stay tuned.

0: In Western Europe, a raging heat wave has been melting temperature records this week. But as we've heard on the show, the effect of those temperatures can't be measured exclusively in degrees. The heat has also grounded planes, closed schools, and taken an as yet unknown number of lives. Eleni Mirivili says we should be doing more to prevent that human toll. She's the Global Chief Heat Officer with the United Nations Environment Program. We reached her on the island of Lesbos in Greece.
1: Eleni, what word comes to mind when you hear and see that yet again these temperatures have not just been uncomfortable, they've been deadly?
2: It's frustration. It's both frustration. I mean, it's unfair to say frustration. It is frustration because we're heating up much faster than we are building our adaptation, the actions and the policies that we need to make sure that we can protect people during extreme heat and that our cities are cooler. At the same time, it's a little, there is a lot to be said, because in the last few years, there has been a mobilization from many different, both subnational and national governments in relation to extreme heat. So I am optimistic at the same time that I'm very worried, because I really think that this is a new status quo. It's a new, you know, we're living in a different era and we're not prepared for it.
1: You've called this kind of extreme heat a quote beast, and you're hinting at it there in your previous answer that we're just starting to learn how to deal with it. But it has been happening over the last several years. Mm-hmm. I mean, are all of these deaths preventable? Could they have been prevented?
2: Yes, they could have been prevented. I really believe that the vast majority of the people that we're losing due to extreme heat, if we had been more, if we've been thinking about this earlier, we could have prevented them. We could make, you know, the right kind of building codes that can create our buildings differently, design our buildings differently so that they're not ovens for the people that live in them. We could make sure that we have cities that are much, much greener. We could make sure that people that know better the dangers that they're facing when they're working or when they are in conditions that where their bodies are heating up much in ways that are dangerous for their health. So yes, I believe that the truth is that we have been facing with heat waves that are longer, that come earlier in the summers, and also that have record-breaking temperatures the last 10 years, more than we ever had before, right? I mean, even in Canada, it was 2021, I think, that the Pacific Northwest dealt with these absolutely crazy, crazy temperatures. And the first time that the world heard about the heat dome. So I think that this is now much more common, and there's much more pressure to do things about it. But scientists have been talking about climate change and about global warming and heating the earth for decades, and we haven't really been listening.
1: So why do you think, I mean, we heard this from guests in France that we've been speaking to about the temperatures there, that the politicians, while they're speaking now, aren't putting the money forward to make the schools safer for the students in this kind of heat, to making the kind of changes that you were mentioning earlier in our conversation. Why do they forget this once the heat waves end?
2: It's a great question. I think part of the problem is that the people are not putting any pressure on politicians in relation to these issues. Like, I don't think the politicians feel that they're going to lose votes if the politicians don't make cooler cities, or if they don't create building codes, or if they don't, you know, change the ratio of trees to cars, for example, in cities. I don't think that this is yet kind of an awareness among the people.
1: Which doesn't have carry the same importance as cost of living issues or pocketbook issues, those sort of things.
2: Exactly.
1: Even though people are feeling it every day.
2: And somehow they don't link it to something that they should be putting pressure political pressure. Like it almost is like something that we're taking as you know, a greater force. Like, oh, it's the weather, you know, and oh, we, you know, what can we do about it? And oh, maybe some air conditioning. Maybe if we had more money, and you know, we could have, you know, if that's the approach. Usually, it's like, can we have more access to air conditioning? Yeah. And this is not an access issue. This is a thermal equity issue. Like, it's really. It's like we have to create safe cities and safe buildings. And this is what we expect from our governments. I mean, this is exactly what we need our governments to do.
1: You brought up air conditioning. I was going to ask you about that. We hear a lot about that as a way to help people in these situations. Is that the answer?
2: Air conditioning is not gonna save us from this, like from the trouble that we've put ourselves in. Because air conditioning is, of course, super important because it saves lives. But at the same time, first of all, it heats up the outside spaces, the public spaces. It's kind of almost a very egotistical thing because it cools up us and our house or whatever, but it heats up the public space outside because it blows hot air out. It contributes a lot to climate change, and also it has these, it uses these kinds of chemicals which contribute even more to climate change when we get rid of the air conditioning. But anyway, right now we have, according to the United Nations Environment Program, right now 20% of the electricity that we use globally goes to cooling. And this is because of extreme heat and because more people are able to afford air conditioners, for example, in India or in China. So there's like a really fast growing number of people that are using air conditioning. But this is a maladaptation when it comes to heat. Because what we really need to do is we need to create buildings that need less air conditioning. And we need to make cities that actually create less hot public spaces so people can be outside and people can enjoy, you know, walking and enjoy eating out in the cafes and in going out to restaurants, and commerce is functioning, and, you know, all transportation is possible, and electricity is, you know, we do have electricity and we don't worry so much about blackouts. Because the more we create the demand for cooling from energy, from electricity, the more pressure we put on the grid, the higher the possibilities of blackouts, and the more we heat up the outside. So it's a little bit of a catch-22 if we really see air conditioning as the main thing that's going to save us.
1: Eleni, I appreciate this. Thank you.
2: All the best.
0: Eleni Mirivili is the Global Chief Heat Officer with the United Nations Environment Program. She's on the island of Lesbos in Greece.

0: The sound of basketball fans cheering for Marina Mabry last night, and they had a lot to cheer about. The Toronto Temple guard didn't just lead her team to a win over the Los Angeles Sparks. She also matched the WNBA single-game scoring record of 53 points, and she sank a record-tying 9 3-pointers, which is even more impressive given that she did the same thing a week ago against Connecticut. Ms. Mabry comes from a basketball family. She played college ball alongside her older sister at Notre Dame before being drafted to the Sparks in 2019, but she's never been an All-Star and has talked previously about how coming to Toronto to join a new franchise under veteran coach Sandy Brondello has provided her with an opportunity to shine. Last night, Marina Mabry spoke to reporters about her performance on the court and what made it possible.
1: When you have teammates that have your back and are literally passing up open layups to pass to you at the three-point line, that's an elite level of trust that I, you know, couldn't be more grateful for. And then obviously my coach, you know, I have the ultimate green light, but also holding me to a high standard of, you know, making everybody else better too. So I think tonight was just my night from the three-point line and from honestly everywhere, but like, I don't know, whatever, it was all going in. But and then the fans, like, to have them chanting MVP, I don't know that I ever imagined that, but it was really a good feeling. And then especially just all my teammates celebrating me every quarter, every play. Those are the moments that I'm going to remember about this game more than anything. Dating back to last season, I think I had one of my worst seasons. And I kind of just, I didn't sulk about it. I just went back to the drawing board, went back to being a lot more intentional about what I was doing. And then doing it for an expansion team. Obviously, people don't have super high expectations for us, but we know what we're capable of in that locker room. And I want to be able to instill confidence in my entire team. And when I'm making shots like that, I mean, I think it's really inspiring to the rest of my teammates and then vice versa.
2: When we talk about the fans and your teammates, one of your biggest teammates who believes in you and pushes in you and knows that you've put that work into making the threes, that it's not a fluke, is in the back of this room. What was it like to see your sister's reaction to the history that you tied?
1: I mean, Mikey was my first competition. I thought about beating her one-on-one every single day. and she just made me better. Like, she makes me a better player. She makes me a better person. She's the first person to hold me accountable. She's not texting me like, you're the best, you're amazing. She's challenging me to be better every single time. So just like seeing her on the side, I just want to be great for my family and especially Mikey, who was sitting on the sideline.
3: Did anyone say at all, like, you know, you're close to the record? At what point did you
1: know? Honestly, I was guarding the sideline and Mikey was like, you need 3 more points. I was like, oh, okay. And then Sandy told me too. But okay. Sorry, Mikey beat you to it.
4: Yeah, no. I was. I think she wanted to come out. And I said, no, yeah, no, you got to stay in. You got to go for this record.
1: Dying.
4: Near the end, she was done. She goes, I'm out. We
1: try anymore. Sorry. Next time.
0: That's Toronto Temple guard Marina Mabry, who matched the WNBA scoring record of 53 points last night, along with her coach, Sandy Brondello. The Tempo's 125 points also set a new WNBA record for most points in a regulation game.

0: Reporter Jill Tucker started her social media post with the words, "If you ever doubt how magical this world is." And the thread that followed that has now had more than a million views. It all started with her decision to attend a World Cup watch party in Oakland to cheer on Cape Verde. More than 30 years ago, she taught English to a class of teenagers there. But she didn't go to that party expecting one of her students would actually be there and that he'd been hoping to track her down for decades. We reached Jill Tucker in San Francisco and Yvonne Silva in Houston, Texas.
1: Yvonne, let me start with you. When Jill starts speaking to you, you know, you're face to face, how quickly were you able to figure out that the woman introducing herself to you was your former teacher?
2: Yeah, I was a bit primed to find her because I've been looking for her. Oh. So when some of the data points were coming together, it came to me pretty quickly that it was Jill.
1: How long had you been looking?
2: Yeah, I moved to the Bay Area in 2002, and I knew she lived or worked in the Bay Area. So since then, I've been looking for a Jill Tucker, and I was not sure if I had the correct last name or anything, but I've just been emailing, social media, anything, trying to find any Jills that could possibly have worked in Cape Verde in the 90s.
1: And as you collect those data points after all that time looking for Jill Tucker, how did you feel when all those pieces came together and you're looking at her?
2: It was amazing. I was overwhelmed, really.
1: And Jill, for you?
3: Yeah, it was very surreal. At first I didn't believe it when he said I was your student. I thought that can't be. How is that even possible that this could be a former student 6,000 miles and 35 years later. And it was overwhelming. It was surreal and it was wonderful.
1: Yvonne, how do you in those moments then sum up why you'd been looking for her and what her teaching meant to you?
2: Yeah, I told her I hope she hadn't been hiding from me because we were young and maybe we were terrible students and she was a teacher from the U.S. and had different ways of grading, this different ways of teaching from the ways we were taught. And so she stood out for sure for us. But I didn't know if it was a positive experience for her as much as it was for us.
1: Were they? How would you have described them, Jill?
3: It was so funny because one of the first things he said to me, he apologized for how badly behaved they were.
1: Did you concur?
3: No, I was like, no, you were wonderful. I loved all of you so much. And then I actually stopped for a second. I went, oh yeah, they were sometimes not great. I mean, you know, they were 13 to 15 years old.
1: Right.
3: But that is not what I remember of them at all. I remember how amazing and wonderful and funny and smart and brilliant. And I loved them so much. And it breaks my heart that he was looking for me and couldn't find me. And we were, once he came to Oakland, he was literally a mile away from me.
1: In your thread on social media, Jill, you described all of this as magical.
3: It was magical. And I felt like, you know, there's so much happening in the World Cup right now. There's so many of these moments of joy and unity and people coming together and seeing Yvonne again after all these years. And it just felt like part of this magical moment that was happening, but far, obviously far more special for me. But it was something that I wanted to share. And I think Yvonne agrees too. Like it feels like the world is hungry for these types of stories or these types of things that are happening in the World Cup that we're all experiencing. Yeah. This joy and this happiness of people coming together. And but for me, it was magical. It was just to have one of my students, former students, in front of me. I'm not someone who believes in miracles, but I think I'm going to have to start now. So
1: I want to ask you, Jill, something at the end of your thread that's clearly important to you and others. You said, you know, you talked about the magic of this experience, but also, you know, what is that kind of magic worth when there are proposed cuts to the Peace Corps in the United States right now. What is your message? What do you hope this experience sends to those who are set to vote on the future of this program?
3: Yeah, you know, there's a proposal to completely eliminate the program. And for me, it really is about, you know, these types of experiences, the Peace Corps or the World Cup, are experiences that bring people together. As you could see, you know, I am back in touch, and I'm not letting Yvonne go now that he's back in my life.
2: Now we're,
3: so
2: I was afraid.
3: And so,
2: yeah, you're not going anywhere, Jill.
3: No. And we're already planning on having like, video calls with former students. But these types of experiences, you know, like the Peace Corps meant so much to me. And that's because of my students and because of my experience in Cape Verde. And the World Cup is another example of that, of bringing people together. And when you get rid of those types of experiences, the world, it shrinks into, isolated little worlds of just you. And I think we've seen in the World Cup that I think we'd much rather have a world where we're sharing experiences. And I'm so glad that Yvonne was in my life 35 years ago and he's in my life now.
1: It's beautiful. It's so beautiful. You're going to be at the game, Yvonne, right? Cape Verde versus Saudi Arabia. How do you like their chances?
2: It's looking really good, but I think we just have to keep the same work ethic, be humble and be grateful, and hopefully good things happen to us.
3: I'll be cheering from here, but he's going to cheer for both of us
2: in the
3: stadium.
2: Thank you.
1: And then do you have like a weekly or a monthly meetup planned now?
3: Well, yeah, when he gets back, we're getting together and hopefully Cape Verde will move forward and we're going to be watching all the games together.
2: Wow, yeah, there'll be cachupa in our future soon.
3: Oh my gosh, I miss cachupa so much.
1: Tell me more.
3: It's like the national dish. I was going to ask you for a recipe.
1: What is it? Tell us, Yvonne.
3: It's like, Yvonne, tell me what it is. So good.
2: It's a bean and hominy stew with some meats and greens all in a big old pot, cooking all day and bringing family and people together.
1: That sounds delicious.
3: Yes, it's like the World Cup in a dish.
1: Oh, what a pleasure. That's Yvonne, right. Jill, so great to speak with you. I'm so glad you found each other.
3: Oh, thank you so much.
2: You.
3: We're so glad to find each other, too.
0: We reached Jill Tucker in San Francisco and Yvonne Silva in Houston, Texas.

0: A lot of us struggle to put together more than 2 days of exercise a week, if that. But Megan Weatherspoon got up every day for 31 days in a row and went for a run, a very long run. She's a teacher from Saskatoon who ran 1,500 kilometers from Stony Rapids, Saskatchewan, near the border with Northwest Territories, to the Canada-U.S. border near Valmarie. She was raising money for the Leukemia and Lymphoma Society of Canada in honor of her late mother. And after running the equivalent of 36 marathons in 31 days, she had raised more than $35,000 for the cause. Yesterday, when she crossed the finish line, Megan Weatherspoon and her father, Brad, popped a bottle of champagne to celebrate.
1: I felt physically pretty good. Like, I do enjoy running, so I was still pretty happy running. But I definitely kind of slowed my brain down and thought about all the kilometers I've traveled, but also all of the planning and all of the people that have supported me along the way. And of course, all of my family. Every road I took has just been so beautiful. The forest in the north was lovely. And then as soon as I got to like the parkland and the prairie down here, it's just been phenomenal. I think just seeing it linearly in a long stretch just makes me really appreciate where we are, because Saskatchewan's big. Like, it's a big piece of land, right, in our country. So it's really diverse. The why has been my mother. I do this in honor of my mother, who passed away from leukemia when I was young, and I wanted to honor her. So that's the big why, and I've been thinking about that. There's been a lot of, I've just been reflecting on the time I haven't spent with her because of what happened. So this was just a time to hold space and also kind of see the places that she loved and hold space for her.
2: Whew. What a journey it was. I mean, to see... kind of in three pieces, right? So to see Saskatchewan from the north to the south, kind of at a slow speed, is just wonderful for a, you know, for a nature, for an outside guy. That was great. To see your daughter do what she did, you know, is hard. And then when you throw in the business that she's running for her mom, and it was an adventure. It was an amazing adventure, but it was memorable.
0: Megan Weatherspoon and her father, Brad, talking to the CBC in Saskatchewan. 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

0: This will not disappoint the racers. They don't seem to know what's going on, but it will disappoint their human trainers. Merritt, BC is joining other municipalities in the province and moving to ban pigeon racing. The sport, if you can call it a sport, involves training homing pigeons, releasing them from a set location, and seeing which bird returns to its home loft first. Their return times are recorded, typically using colored leg bands. Yvette Baxter is a city councillor in Merritt. She brought forward the motion, which passed unanimously earlier this week, after reports that some participants were allegedly peering into residents' backyards in search of their pigeons. Sarah Dubois is the senior director of the Animal Welfare Science and Standards with the BC SPCA.
1: So they release these animals. They are banded generally, so of course that they can go back to the source. But these animals are bred for and sold to basically race and timed races and trials. And so the animals, of course, are maybe disoriented. They get lost. There are predators in the environment, and they don't always maybe are properly trained to return, and then they are lost and when the owners go on for the week, are technically abandoned. So it is really concerning because these animals can get injured. There is a lot of risk to this activity. So we have a longstanding position on opposing it.

0: like a wedding or a celebration where doves, white doves have been released. Those are not natural in the environment. And occasionally you'll see them sitting on a wire with other pigeons in the city.
1: So what do you make of what you heard from Yvette Baxter, the city councilor, about what's happening on weekends in Merritt?
0: Yeah, that's really concerning. Obviously, not only is it impacting the community members who are traumatized by seeing these things, but these are animals who are sentient. They have, of course, they can feel pain and injury and stress, and they're being transported long distances, perhaps in conditions that are not ideal. And so not only is that concerning, but the activity itself has a high risk. And so why would we allow this to continue when animals we know are being injured, they're dying, and they are being abandoned in the community? And so we definitely support her motion.
2: Sarah Dubois from the BC SPCA speaking to host Sarah Penton on Radio West.

0: All across the country throughout the month of June, there have been drum circles, powwows, and sunrise ceremonies in celebration of the cultures and contributions of First Nations, Inuit, and Métis people. And the celebration culminated on the summer solstice with the 30th anniversary of Indigenous Peoples Day. It's a day that Indigenous people in this country fought for a long time as a way to honor their culture and their resilience in the face of persistent threats to that culture. Threats that include historic harms, like residential schools and the 60s scoop, and harms done much more recently. Brittany Penner was born to a Métis mother in 1989, long after the so-called 60s scoop is usually assumed to have ended. Her birth mother gave her up for adoption willingly. But Dr. Penner's story is still the same as that of countless Indigenous children. She was adopted by a white family and knew little about her Métis heritage as she was growing up. Now she's a family physician and lecturer at the University of Manitoba's Max Rady College of Medicine and the author of Children Like Us, a Métis woman's memoir of family, identity, and walking herself home. Last September, Brittany Penner joined Neil to talk about her book. Here's an encore presentation of that conversation.
1: Brittany, first of all, welcome to As It Happens.
2: Thank you for having me.
1: It's a pleasure. I want to start with a memory that you say is the strongest, earliest memory that you keep coming back to. And you write about it in a passage. You're describing your mother, telling you the story of your adoption. You're around 4 years old, and she's using a Barbie doll and a 90210 doll of Dylan McKay for 90210 fans. How did that version of that story go?
2: It was summer, and we were sitting on her bed. I remember the comforter. I remember the texture of the comforter and the thick kind of fishing line thread. And she had the two Barbies that were white naturally and a white Skipper doll. And interestingly, she also had a baby, but the baby was a brown baby. And this, as the story went, Skipper had a baby. She couldn't take care of the baby, but Barbie and Dylan really wanted a baby, and so she gave them her baby.
1: That was it. It's that simple, as you wrote, at least to your mother and father, and it would always remain that simple. But it certainly isn't a simple story. You paint so many vivid images of growing up. You know, your adoptive family is Mennonite, your Ukrainian grandmother, Baba, who we hear a lot about, also with George, your cousin, collecting fireflies, those beautiful memories alongside the heartbreaking moments. But what are some of the memories you want our listeners to know to illustrate what you knew of your childhood at that time?
2: I mean, looking back at it as an adult who has agency and independence and kind of the spirit to want to protect other children, there are a lot of things that I look back on my childhood and wish that if I were there in this form that I could go and protect me and my siblings and my cousins from and comfort us and tell us, you know what, this might seem normal, but it's not. But from what I remember of my childhood, it was me and my siblings. I had, for the listeners,

0: that haven't read the book. I had 21 foster siblings throughout my life from the ages of about just before I turned two until I was about seven that came and went. And then foster cousins and adopted cousins and fostered aunts and uncles and adopted aunts and uncles. And so the way I remember my childhood was me and my cousins and my siblings, we were all Indigenous, all the ones who were adopted and fostered at least. And we spent a lot of time outdoors and a lot of time at my grandparents' farm. And we were just kind of existing in our own little world, having a very childlike time, making our little worlds in what we knew. And there was this distorted sense of normalcy where there was no Indigenous child really being raised by their parents. We were all being raised by white parents, but that was our normal and we didn't know any different. And so there was the simultaneous messaging of if you are Indigenous, you are not raised within your original family. And that's just that. And it's because there's something defective in your culture and your family. That was kind of just the given. But then there was also we were kids and we loved each other and we were just catching fireflies outside and playing in the ditch and playing with electric fences and still having some real childhood moments.
1: While you're having those memories, you do feel worried and scared because you're seeing all these people, the kids, the siblings, the foster children come into your lives and then they leave. And you're adopted, they keep telling you, you're there to stay. Tell our listeners why it was so hard for you to believe them.
0: I think it was hard to believe them because I think, first of all, my mom grew tired of that question very quickly. And so it wasn't so much a reassurance as when a child gets up in the middle of the night, scared of the monsters in the closet or under the bed, and a parent is kind of like, "You're fine, it's fine, there's nothing there." It became kind of that exasperated, "You're not going to get taken away," pretty quickly. But it wasn't a matter of monsters under the bed. It was a matter of very real social workers in a very real system that had already brought me to this family. And there were some very real instances in my life where adopted children did get taken away. And simply being Indigenous left you inherently vulnerable to that reality. And that was a truth that I knew from a very young age. And it was a truth that panned out, not for me personally, but for others in my life.
1: In your own home, you stay, but there is a shift, as there is for all of us as we grow up. You see the realities as you grow up, you understand them differently. What kind of impact, though, did that awareness have on you as you became a teenager?
0: Yeah, I don't think I can separate the fact that I was one of, if not the only Indigenous teenage girl in my junior high at the time. And there is, without question, inherent vulnerabilities in that. And putting that together with being adopted and being raised by parents who didn't understand nor really saw what I was going through. And then also the realization that with most of my friends, I was the only adopted person that they knew and kind of realizing, oh, perhaps this is not the normal that I thought it was. And then the other thing that I think was quite difficult was by that point, George and I, who was the closest thing I had to a brother for so much of my life, we had, for various reasons, not been close by that point and lost the really kind of special connection that we had. And so I look at my adolescence and it was a very isolating and lonely time. And then it's also naturally a time where you start really questioning your identity just in terms of like healthy development of a child and teenager. And so it was also very disorienting because I didn't have anyone to really talk with me or guide me through it, or even anyone who had a compassionate ear, really.
1: and we haven't even spoken about so much of what you cover. There is the loss that the kinds of loss that I think many people could relate to, certainly the loss of your cat Tabby, which you love so much, the loss of family members, but also physical abuse, sexual abuse. But it's one moment after you and your mother barely survive a car accident. A drunk driver nearly kills you both. You're injured, and as you go to the hospital to be treated, you know, as your healing continues, it's the kindness from a doctor in just a few brief moments that is life-changing for you.
0: Yeah, and it's funny because it really was the briefest moment that he didn't remember, and I know he didn't remember because 10 years later, when I was walking into, when I was in medical school at the time, I saw the back of him and I ran up to him and told him, you had this impact on me. And he said a couple words. It was, he had me walk on my tiptoes and my heels and checked my ligaments in my knee. And as he left, he just looked at my mom and he said, "Her personality is going to carry her far in life." And it was this moment of feeling so seen, but by someone who had this authority, really. And when I ran up to him on the street, it was like maybe 8 in the morning. I don't even remember. And I ran up to him and said, "This is like, I'm in medicine now, and this had such a big role to play in it, this small moment." And I think he was quite touched. And I think he had said something along the lines of, because I had said, "It's been overwhelming, the amount of information learning in med school." He's like, "Ah, the information is tiny. It's the other stuff that comes with it that is really a lot to learn." And I didn't really know at the time what he was talking about. And I remember thinking like, yeah, okay, that's easy for you to say because you're 40 years into this or whatever. And now in my practice, I'm like, I get what he was saying because it's the connection with people and it's the moments of seeing them and having that power to say something that can change their day or even their lives that you can't take for granted. And I don't think that he ever did.
1: You should send him the book.
0: Yeah, I should. That's a really good, as we're talking about this, I'm like, I should look him up and see. Yeah.
1: You're listening to As It Happens. I'm Neil Kirksall, and I'm speaking with Dr. Brittany Penner about her memoir, Children Like Us. So you also write about, you know, obviously, I think anyone who has been adopted has and knows it is always searching for answers. So digging around, you know, in drawers and finding documents and, you know, just the few pages as you try to piece together what you can. And eventually when you're in medical school, you get a phone call from a social worker who says he knows your birth mother's name. It's Crystal. And that's striking for a few reasons, including the fact that it's a name that you always wanted to change yours to. What did you think when he said those words to you?
0: It was very surreal. I mean, the entire moment was surreal. But yeah, I was as early as 7 or 8 where I literally asked my mom, "Can we change my name to Crystal?" Because I was just enamored with this name. I just thought it was the prettiest, beautiful, coolest name. And I just thought that it suited me. And it still feels a bit surreal to me, this thread that seems to be present long before I even was aware of its existence.
1: You meet. You see the photograph first, you search for it, and you meet. Just tell our listeners a little bit about what making that connection in person finally was like.
0: Yeah, it was a lot to hold in one moment that I didn't realize would be so much to hold. And in particular, I'm talking about, I knew there would be excitement and happiness and a sense of what I thought would be a homecoming. And the one thing I was not prepared for was the grief that also came with it. And that took me years, I think, to even acknowledge and allow myself to feel. Because I think another big theme in my life and subsequently the book is this narrative that, well, if you're going to feel anything, you need to just feel grateful. You need to feel grateful for this white Mennonite family that took you in when they didn't have to, and you need to feel grateful for all the things that your family did for you, and you need to feel grateful that you were given a different life, and you need to feel grateful, grateful, grateful. And so the fact that some grieving and sort of recognition that this is a person to whom I am deeply connected but was severed from very early, all of this unacknowledged emotional weight was carried with me into that moment meeting her. And I thought I was very fully prepared, but I was only prepared for the good feelings. And so meeting her, there was this recognition of this is who I come from, and it's undeniable because I looked at her and her sh the way she sat with her shoulders and her hands on her lap, it was in some ways looking like looking at a mirror. And then all of the difficult stuff came afterwards that wanted to kind of peek through, and wanted to be like, hey, I'm here too. Like, I'm sad because here's this person that you couldn't know for the most fundamental, foundational moments of your life. And that's sad.
1: And as with your relationship with your adoptive parents, your relationship with your birth mother, it's complicated. There are ups and downs and ebbs and flows to those connections and conversations. And as our listeners heard, you were born in 1989. You never thought of yourself as a survivor of the 60s scoop, but as you grow and you speak with other Indigenous people, you know, other family connections, you come to realize that you are a part of what was done then and how it continued on much, much, much later than the 1960s. And you write a column that describes, you describe yourself as, quote, a Métis child of the 60s scoop adopted by Mennonites, unquote. And your birth mother objects to this. Why?
0: Yeah. I suspect she is someone who is very independent and very much never wants to see herself as a victim, like to her credit, never wants to see herself as a victim or as someone who something was done to outside of her ability to say yes or no. And so I think when she looks at my adoption, there was a sense of I made this decision. It doesn't matter anything outside of it. This was a decision I made for the two of us. And I had just said from my perspective, even though this was an important decision to her, like there was still so many outside policies that led to her making this decision. And she highlighted for me too that the social worker she had met with once before having me and before relinquishing me was a really uncomfortable encounter. And she had also commented, which I say in the book, that you know, maybe he shouldn't have been around teenage girls. And she didn't elaborate more on what that meant. But even the that detail is kind of like, well, there's something in that too. And there's something in our history of my great grandmother hiding in the bush from Indian agents with my grandmother. And then my grandmother having a child, one of my aunts, and it's unclear whether she lost my aunt or was coerced in giving her up, but there's this generational pattern of having those choices taken away that sometimes I've wondered if that happens so often in a family line. Is there a messaging at some point to say, you know what, I'm going to be the one to make a decision, so it's different than my mother's or my grandmother's or so and so forth, that plays into that as well. And at the end of the day, it was the system that decided where I went and to whom I went and what culture I was placed in. And that's also a component of the 60s scoop too, is that that decision was left to a government agency.
1: Have any of your family members read what you've written, read this book?
0: George has.
1: Oh yeah.
0: He He has read it. He's read it multiple times
1: Oh,
0: because
1: wow.
0: he was the only one that I he pro he would have had the power to look at the book and be like, Britt, I don't think that this maybe reflects our family in an accurate way, or I'm not comfortable with you sharing this, or whatever. And I would have changed it without question. And he didn't. In fact, he had said, like, these are, I feel seen in ways that I didn't realize I needed to be seen. And that has meant more to me than anything, probably, because he is the one who I think can relate to my experiences in a way that no one else can, like my personal experiences. And apart from him, if anyone else has read it, they haven't let me know.
1: It's wonderful having read the book to know that you and George have this enduring connection and that he read this book over and over again, because when you're separated and then you see each other again in high school and you can't really talk like you used to, so to go from Firefly catching to that separation to this is beautiful to hear. There's other beautiful news, as I understand it. You're expecting your first child as we conduct this interview. So what is it like? What has it been like to be pregnant as you put this book that you've worked on for so long? It's your life out into the world as well.
0: It has been a very there's been a lot of gestation and laboring on both fronts. And it's also come with grief that I didn't expect either. Well, perhaps that I would have known might come up, but I didn't know how or when. And so a simple example would be pretty early on, we found out that we were having a daughter, and that was a reality that shook me. I think because of the history again with my birth mother's first child was a daughter. It was me. My grandmother's first child was a daughter. My great grandmother's first child was a daughter. And pending nothing happens, and this is a very, very vulnerable thing for me to say, I have this pervasive fear of having my child taken away, which on paper, there certainly is not anything that would flag anything. But it's a fear that just it's lived with me. And pending that doesn't happen, it will be the first time in over 100 years in my direct line where there hasn't been a government presence with the birth of our first child. And so, like I said, my great grandmother hid in the bushes with my grandmother from Indian agents, and my grandmother lost her first child, and then my mother never held me, and the first person to hold me was maybe a nurse or a social worker. And so there's this kind of significance that's not lost on me in that way.
1: Dr. Penner, it's been an absolute pleasure. Thank you for this and congratulations on all fronts.
0: Thank you, and thank you for having me. I've enjoyed this time so much.
2: From September, that was Needle's conversation with Brittany Penner, a family physician and the author of Children Like Us, a Métis woman's memoir of family, identity, and walking herself home. Dr. Penner is now the mother of a healthy, happy, and busy 8-month-old girl.

Nick Rees is on a mission. As the Lord Mayor of Melbourne, Australia, he is dead set on commemorating one of his city's defining moments. The 1976 video shoot for the AC/DC song It's a Long Way to the Top, if you want to rock and roll. In that video, bewildered pedestrians watch the band cruising a Melbourne boulevard on a flatbed truck. Those same pedestrians' jaws drop when they see the late Bon Scott, clad in bell-bottoms and a skin-tight striped T-shirt, playing the bagpipes. You can see why it's historic. Last year, Mayor Rees invited bagpipers, 374 of them, to perform a world record rendition of It's a Long Way to the Top. And today, the mayor was on hand to dedicate a new mural on Melbourne's AC/DC Lane in commemoration of what would have been Bon Scott's 80th birthday. It depicts Mr. Scott as a sort of mythological creature with the body of a guitar, the head of a lion, and wings, belting out a song on a flatbed truck. In the words of Mayor Rees, it celebrates the moment that, quote, sparked a surge of cultural energy that still reverberates today, unquote. Now here's the thunder from down under, the kings of high voltage, the inspiration for public art projects, the mighty AC/DC with It's a Long Way to the Top if you want to rock and roll.

0: It was AC/DC inviting you to ride a flatbed truck straight into the summer of 2026 with It's a Long Way to the Top If You Want to Rock and Roll from their 1976 album, High Voltage. Taking us to the end of As It Happens for this Friday, June 26th.
1: As It Happens was produced this week by Leila Almal, Leslie Amundson, Cassie Argau, Allison Broverman, Nishat Chowdhury, Livia Dyring, Sheena Goodyear,
0: Chris Harbord, Sarah Jackson, Emma Marshall, Kayla McLean, Morgan Passy, Kevin Robertson, and Chris Trowbridge.
1: Reynold Gonzalez and James Tullough were our technicians this week. Devin Nguyen is our director. Lisa Bryn Rundle and my co-host Chris Howden are our writers. Chloe Shantz-Hilkus is our senior producer. And the executive producer of As It Happens is Austin Webb.
0: We'd also like to thank some other people who helped us out this week. Allison Dempster in Calgary, Mary Catherine McIntosh and Anjali Patil in Halifax, Susan McKenzie in Montreal, Evan Dyer and Emma Godmere in Ottawa, Jeremy Warren in Saskatoon, Bunmi Olamijulo, Jonathan Orr, Lakshani Sathyanathan, Emma Smith, Brandy Wykley and Luke Williams in Toronto, Ann Penman in Vancouver and Suzanne Dufresne in Winnipeg. As It Happens, we'll be back on Monday at the regular time, but with a slightly shorter program for the summer season. I'm Chris Howden.
1: And I'm Neil Kirksall. 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

0: This is CBC Radio 1, 1140 AM in North Sydney. This Canada Day, let's celebrate on CBC with special coverage, highlights from events across the country, and wrapping up the day with a giant concert featuring performances by Bare Naked Ladies, Alessia Cara, Beatrice Deer and Sylvia Cloutier, Dominique Fils-Aimé, The Tragically Hip's Paul Angua, and more, including fireworks lighting up the night sky over the Capitol. Celebrate your Canada, July 1st, everywhere you get CBC. The CBC News is next, followed by Ideas with Nala Ayed.
1: Four directions, four seasons, four elements. Four has long represented structure and stability, but it's also a portal to realms unknown. How four makes and breaks the rules on Ideas.
2: From CBC News, The World This Hour, I'm Martina Fitzgerald. The number of people killed by twin earthquakes in Venezuela is approaching 1,000. UN officials warn more than 50,000 others are still reported missing.
3: Top priority, search and rescue.
2: Jens Lurka with the UN Humanitarian Office says a global rescue effort is underway. Rescue teams are arriving. Red Cross spokesperson Lois Pace says for survivors, the danger is far from over.
4: People left everything, and nothing is functioning as it should. And so just ensuring that people can literally survive with those essentials is our priority on the ground.
2: Rescue efforts have been complicated by poor infrastructure in Venezuela and a lack of heavy machinery. Canada has committed $5 million in emergency aid relief. The most famous fixer-upper in the country is going to get a major refresh. Prime Minister Mark Carney has announced plans to refurbish 24 Sussex Drive with a call out to Canadian firms to submit design ideas. As Tom Perry reports, it will return to being a residence for prime ministers, even though the current one has no plans to move in.
5: Today, our government is acting to renew this building.
6: Prime Minister Mark Carney says the time has come to finally repair and rebuild 24 Sussex Drive.
5: For years, many have agreed that 24 Sussex should be saved, but it was left to languish, and so the damage spread. And now it's in critical condition.
6: To save 24 Sussex, the government is launching a design competition. Canadian architects can submit plans, and a winner will be selected by a jury of experts overseen by the Royal Architectural Institute of Canada. To pay for the project, the Rideau Hall Foundation, a charitable organization with ties to the Governor General's office, will launch a national fundraising drive. Donations will be accepted from Canadian citizens, permanent residents, and from philanthropic organizations, but not from corporations, and the list of donors will be made public. Tom Perry, CBC News, Ottawa.
2: Former U.S. National Security Advisor John Bolton has pleaded guilty to illegally retaining classified information. It marks a victory for the U.S. Justice Department in its quest to prosecute President Donald Trump's perceived political enemies. Willie Lowry has more.
7: John Bolton pleaded guilty to one count of unlawfully retaining sensitive national security information. The charge stems from his time as President Donald Trump's national security advisor from 2018 to 2019. The plea agreement is focused on information he is accused of sending to his wife and daughter. U.S. Attorney for Maryland Kelly Hayes says Bolton shared more than 1,000 pages of classified information.
8: He also knew the damage to national security that could be caused by mishandling that sensitive information. Nevertheless, as Mr. Bolton just admitted, he put our national security at grave risk.
7: In court, Bolton told the judge he was sorry. He faces up to 5 years in prison and agreed to pay a $2.2 million fine. Bolton will be sentenced in October. Willie Lowry, CBC News, Washington.
2: A California appeals court has upheld Harvey Weinstein's 2022 rape and sexual assault conviction, but has also ordered the judge to resentence the former Hollywood producer. The ruling comes one day after prosecutors in New York decided not to retry Weinstein, after the accuser said she could not bear testifying for a fourth time. Weinstein remains convicted of other charges in New York and is serving a 16-year sentence. Ebola has killed 321 people and infected more than 1,200 in the Democratic Republic of Congo. The new numbers come after the U.S. Centers for Disease Control raised its response to the highest possible level for the region. Health officials have been battling the outbreak of a rare Ebola strain for months. The Canadian government maintains the risk for Canada is low. And that is your world this hour. For CBC News, I'm Martina Fitzgerald.
9: Hey there, I'm CBC meteorologist Ryan Snodden with your latest forecast for Cape Breton. For tonight, mainly cloudy with a chance for showers, a risk for a thunderstorm overnight, fog patches developing with light winds and lows tonight near 10. For Saturday, mainly cloudy skies with a chance for showers in the morning, becoming a mix of sun and cloud, with a chance for showers in the afternoon. Risk for thunderstorms both in the morning and afternoon on Saturday with light winds and highs of 16 to 20. Mainly cloudy with a chance for showers again on Sunday, highs of 14 to 18.
10: Welcome to Ideas. I'm Nala Ayed. As a percussionist, how do you feel about 4/4 time?
11: It's fun to play.
10: 4/4 time. It's the most popular time signature in Western music.
11: Okay, 1 and 3 tend to be stronger beats, 2 and 4, these backbeats.
10: So much so that we refer to it as common time.
11: 4/4 time is great for many, many things. It creates a very specific feel.
10: For those of us who grew up immersed in it, 4/4 is familiar and reliable.
11: 4/4, I think, gives us a sense of stability because the even subdivision, it's symmetrical, if you want to think of it that way.
10: And the same is true of the number 4 itself.
12: It's got that balance, it's got that symmetry, that literally squareness.
10: But for all its reliability, 4 can take us to some unexpected places.
11: Within 4/4, just by changing how you syncopate something or changing the rhythmic layers you have, you can really create so many different feels.
12: We can instinctively feel what 4 is about, but then it's a tipping point that takes us to the beginning of something more complex.
13: The attitude towards the number 4 actually changes over the centuries and is very different now than it was 700 years ago.
10: Ideas producer Annie Bender brings us this installment in our series on the greatest numbers of all time.
14: Are you ready to go? Is this cool?
11: Okay.
10: We're calling it Rule Maker, Rule Breaker, the wondrous number 4.
14: For people who don't have a music background at all, how would you explain what 4/4 time actually is?
11: So imagine that you're listening to music. It's got a nice little beat like boom, chica, chica, boom, chica. Just think about where you might want to bob your head to. So this feeling of wanting to move to the music, or how your mind is sort of organizing the music, is what we might call musical meter. Hi, I'm Lauren Fink. I'm a professor of cognitive neuroscience here at McMaster University. It's something that actually a composer might notate. And there are many meters, so 4/4 is just one meter.
14: 4/4 may be one of many, but this rhythmic structure, 4 beats to a bar, has become so ubiquitous that for many of us, dividing music by 4 feels instinctive.
11: It feels like it's part of the music. So even when there might not be an acoustic event, meaning like hitting on a downbeat of 4/4 time, we still perceive a beat in our minds even when it's absent. When we hear complex rhythms from other cultures, we still tend to impose a 4/4 on it, even though it might not be how people that grew up in those traditions think about the music. In our culture, 4/4 is very, very much everywhere on the radio and in a lot of classical music too. And so we're pretty good at imposing this 4/4 grid on things.
14: And this affinity for 4 extends far beyond the drum kit.
12: We like to divide things into 4s. In ancient Greece, it was believed that there were 4 elements that made everything: earth, air, fire, and water. And then maybe our temperament as a person, our moods, were explained by the four humours that we had. My name is Sarah Hart. I'm Professor Emerita of Mathematics at Birkbeck University of London and Fellow of Gresham College London. We've got the four corners of the world, the four winds. There were four rivers of paradise traditionally. It seems to be a way that we instinctively want to categorise different types of object, of concepts.
15: In fact, an instinct for four seems to be written into our biology.
12: So if you show someone a picture with just a few dots on it, if there are four dots, you instantly know, you don't have to count even. You can just see that there are four. So we can somehow instinctively, without even counting, we can recognise the number one, we can recognise two, three and four. But above that, we have to start counting them. We have less of an instinctive, instant appreciation for what the number is.
15: The same phenomenon has been found across the animal kingdom in monkeys, crows, even fish. In 1995, scientists at the Queen Mary University of London proved that even honeybees have an innate recognition of four.
12: It's this transitional point, really, from instant understanding of and grasp of what the number is intuitively, we just all know what a fourness feels like, to then bigger numbers that we start to have to count with our, perhaps the more intellectual side of our brain, the analytical side. We can see some dots and we can count them and say there are 12, but we can't see the 12-ness straight away. But we can with four and smaller numbers.
15: Four seems to hit a sort of sweet spot between complex information and simple intuition. Which brings us back to 4-4 time. Lauren Fink.
16: It's definitely in a sweet spot of like working memory that we can hold four items in mind. It's in a sweet spot of this duple or bipedal two-step feeling. And then I think four compared to two maybe allows for more playing around. It's giving you something else. Rather than just the duple feel, you have like kind of layers of that duple feel.
15: Right. It's simple without being too simple.
16: Exactly.
12: I think as human beings, we like to categorize things, but a simple binary is too simple. It doesn't give us enough nuance. So instead of just having winter and summer, we've given it a bit more subtlety and have four seasons. It's a doubling to get us a little bit more subtlety, but not so much that we start to not really hold it in our heads. You know, I bet most people will talk about night, day, but also twilight, you know, and dawn. So these liminal times that we get when we expand from a binary to a four just gives us those transitional points that are often the most intriguing and entertaining. And the same thing with the moon, right? That sort of four phases of the moon, from new moon, then it's waxing and getting bigger, and then full moon, and then it's waning, and then back to new moon. Again, that's four. So we've got the extremes, and then we've got something in between, a marked point in between, that gives us a little bit more subtlety and understanding.
15: Small enough to grasp without effort, but big enough to keep us intrigued. It's no wonder that four has become such a powerful presence, not just in music and not just in Western culture.
17: In our belief, it's not just a coincidence that nature and human experience can be divided into four parts sacred. Anine Bojo, my government name is Joyce Perrault. My spirit name is Onagoshikanungi Kwe. I am Ojibwe Anishinaabe, and I work as a teacher at Donald Amos School on Ojijakazi B, which is located in Crane River, Manitoba. And I teach Anishinaabe Mo'in, kindergarten to grade 8.
15: How do you say the number 4 in your language?
17: Ni win.
15: In Ojibwe Anishinaabe culture, as in many indigenous cultures in North America, Niwin, or four, is woven into everything.
17: The number 4 is sacred in many Native Americans. There are 4 directions, 4 sacred plants, 4 times of day or night, the number of order in the universe is four, the four elements, earth, air, fire, water. And there's emotions in the number four too, mental, spiritual, physical, and emotional self. And it always comes back to the medicine wheel as to why this number four is sacred to the Indigenous people.
18: Joyce Perreault published a children's guide to the medicine wheel in 2018. The book, like the medicine wheel itself, is full of fours.
17: The medicine wheel has four sacred colors, and each of those sacred colors has a meaning using the number four. The east is the yellow, south is the red, the west is the black, and then the north is the white. Every time we start talking about the medicine wheel, we always start with the east. And the reason why is because where does the sun rise? It rises in the east, and it always brings a brand new day.
12: We live in a world where you can navigate by four directions, and any combination of those will get you to anywhere on the surface of the world. So it's really grounded. It helps us really to position ourselves both actually, literally, and metaphorically as well.
18: Across time and across cultures, the number four has given us both a literal compass and a way to order the world.
12: Early Islamic thinkers said that the creators formed things into tetrads, into fours. So you've got, for instance, yes, four elements that were then believed to be existing, four humours, four seasons, four directions, four winds. But then everything in creation is one of four things. So it's either a kind of inorganic mineral of some kind, that's one option, or it's a plant, or it's an animal, or it's human beings. So everything's one of four options. But we encounter this in everyday life as well. I mean, traditionally, towns or cities, villages would be divided up into four areas or quarters. So we still get that word, you know, this quarter of a city, the Latin quarter, whatever. And the town square was once genuinely a square, you know, with perhaps four roads leading out of it. But we still use that in our conversation. I actually looked up the word quarter in the dictionary this morning and it had 25 different meanings. So it's crazy.
19: 25 meanings, one for every cent in a quarter of a dollar.
12: Exactly. So we've got it in our coins. And you've got the old Latin word for the army subdivision of quarter was quadra. And from that we get the word squadron. So it's there in so many words and concepts that in some we don't necessarily become aware of. And then we think about it, oh, yeah. But these ideas and the fourfold division is so, so important to the way we think about everything.
19: If we look past the English dictionary and Western pop percussion, beyond the beliefs of the Ojibwe Anishinaabe, early Islamic thinkers, and the ancient Greeks, we can find at least one more prominent culture that relies on fours for structure. Guitar culture.
20: And if I'm going to sing a little something,

0: great Canadian song, Four Strong Winds, by Ian Tyson, made famous by the great folk duo Ian and Sylvia.
1: For you, if I'm never back this way. Think I'll go.
0: I'm Brian Katz. I'm a musician, guitarist, pianist, composer, and educator.
1: I've got some friends that I could go working for.
2: How important is the number four to the guitar?
0: It's very important in terms of the tuning.
1: One more time, but we've been through this 100 times or more. Four strong.
2: Standard guitar tuning is defined by the number four. With just one exception, the strings are tuned in fourths, meaning they are all four notes apart in pitch.
0: So we have a fourth between E and A, E, F, G, A. We have A, B, C, D. We have D, E, F, G. And then we have a major third, G, A, B. And then we have another fourth, B, C, D, E.
2: And according to Brian, it's that tuning that has given the guitar its classic open string sound.
0: You know, the guitar before it was like a concert instrument. You know, its essential role was really an accompanying instrument where you're using chords. People call them cowboy chords, like in a cute kind of way. And everybody's heard like these simple chords, you know, C, F, G, right? People talk about rock and roll, three chords, etc. And a lot of folk music and just tons of music. And it's not just the chords. There's something qualitatively very, very different than hearing those chords on a piano or a guitar. Because here I got the open strings. And the open strings are like, they're so attractive to the ear. Yeah, they're very harp-like.

0: ever enjoyed a campfire sing-along, you can thank Cowboy Chords and The Perfect Fourth.
1: I'll look for you if I'm ever back this way. Think I'll go out.
0: And given all the kumbaya moments that campfire circles bring about, you might say there's a harmonious quality to four, one that goes well beyond music. There's also this saying, fair and square. It's almost like there's a sense of justice associated with four.
2: Yeah, so in ancient Greece, the Pythagoreans had very much an association of four with fairness and justice. And that came from their belief, which of course I agree with, that the universe is based on number. And everything in the universe is mathematical and it comes from mathematics. And so they had explorations that they made into music, for example, where they found that you can make very pleasing combinations of sounds using the numbers 1, 2, 3, and 4. So music is all about the numbers 1, 2, 3, and 4. But then also 4 itself, it's kind of even more even, if you like, than the number 2. So the 2 is the first even number, and you can break 2 exactly in half, of course, and that's where we get binary concepts from. But 4 is doubly even, and they call it even. It's so even, you can break it up, you know, in twice two ways. And so it was associated with harmony, with justice, with fairness.
0: So is that where the term perfect fourth came from? Does it stem back to Pythagoras and ancient Greek theories of four?
3: Absolutely. I mean, the perfect fourth was considered to be one of the perfect mathematical ratios that was especially prized by ancient Greek theorists and continued to be prized by theorists and musicians of the Middle Ages. My name is Alex Fisher. I'm a professor of musicology at the University of British Columbia in Vancouver, BC. The ancient Greeks had a very strong idea that music was kind of a sonic equivalent or sonic analog for the structure of the cosmos. And so the perfect fourth was one of those fundamental ratios that can be heard and appreciated in music, but it can also be observed in the relationship of the sun and the planets in their respective orbits.
0: For the ancient Greeks, four was the bedrock of the universe.
2: It was the basis of the Pythagorean system of numbers that everything was based on. The numbers 1 to 10, right? You can make them into a triangular form, 1 plus 2 plus 3 plus 4. If you sort of build those up in layers, you get this nice triangle, which they called the tetractys. And on the bottom, on the base of everything, holding everything up, is this four. And then you build the other numbers on top of it. So it's really absolutely instrumental to how the world is put together and, you know, how Earth is put together. So that they believe that those four elements, earth, air, fire, and water, Earth was associated with a cube structure. So they had a shape for every element. Earth was cube because you can stack cubes together. You can build things with cubes. So that solidity of Earth is represented again by this concept of four.
0: Wow, four really becomes a building block in so many ways.
2: Well, and the Greeks didn't know this, but actually it really is a building block even for life itself, because now we know the structure of DNA is built entirely of four things. There are four nucleotide bases, right, which are labeled A, C, G, and T, that pair up and make the double helix of DNA. So life itself is based on four.
0: And yet, despite all the ways that four orders our world, the so-called perfect fourth is a bit of a troublemaker.
3: Over the centuries, the fourth became problematic and had to be disciplined in certain ways because it has certain properties in practical music making that make it rather difficult to use.

Now, what was a common practice in the Middle Ages, people in the churches, they would spend all day singing Gregorian chant, which are just these single line

No later than the 9th century, people realized that they could make their church music sound better by adding another voice to that

0: And so the simplest is if you double the musical line at the octave. The next most simple way of doing it would be to sing the same musical line at the interval of a perfect fifth. That works extremely well, but we begin to have a problem with the fourth. And the reason for that is if you think about the musical scale, a fourth between C and F is perfectly good. No problems with that. A fourth between the notes D and G is perfectly fine. A fourth between E and A is perfectly fine. But on the piano, if you are to play F with the white key B natural together, you get an awful sound. And that is called the tritone. So the tritone is a particular flavor of the fourth that has actually a wider interval as opposed to the perfect fourth. And it sounds terrible. In the Middle Ages, they thought it sounded terrible. They actually called it the devil's interval.
1: So from the Middle Ages on, engaging with four was a dance with the devil.
0: Theorists and musicians in the Middle Ages had strategies to eliminate the tritone and replace it with a perfect fourth. In fact, the origin of the note B flat is one of those solutions.
1: Wait, they invented a note? Wait, you can't invent a note.
0: They actually thought that you could invent notes, and that inventing a note was actually a rather daring thing to do. And in fact, there were no flat notes in this original scale. So we actually have the fourth to thank for the fact that we have flats in the musical system to begin with, because it was invented essentially in the 11th century as a way to conceptualize the musical system so that you could avoid that terrible interval.
1: And music isn't the only realm where four has proven itself a little less perfect and a little more subversive.
2: Along with all these nice ideas like the four seasons and the four phases of the moon, we also have slightly scary ideas like the four horsemen of the apocalypse who come galloping in and bring chaos to the four directions by just seeding trouble all over the world. Pestilence and plague and war, you know, those bring us into the realms of chaos.
1: And if you open the door to the realms of chaos, anything might happen. How would you describe the personality of the fourth dimension relative to the other dimensions?
3: Oh, this is like a black sheep kind of dimension where things don't work as you want them to at all.
4: It sounds as though four is about to break all the rules. Our documentary about the number four is from producer Annie Bender. This is Ideas. I'm Nala Ayed. Since at least the time of Pythagoras in ancient Greece, the number four has been viewed as a beacon of harmony. But among its musical peers, four has a bit of an edge.
5: Very different quality.
4: It's that quality that has made four a bit of a loose cannon in certain cultural and scientific circles.
6: In contemporary terms, it's definitely being avoided.
2: There's a certainty about counting up to four, and then we start to get this there be dragons kind of, we're just glimpsing into the unknown.
7: It becomes really complicated very quickly. It's very, very hard to control.
4: We're calling this episode Rule Maker, Rule Breaker, the wondrous number four.
1: Okay, let's start with your license plates.
4: Producer Annie Bender takes it from here.
1: What do your license plates say and why?
6: Well, it's a fun play. The number 8 and number 9, these in Chinese tradition culture are considered extremely lucky numbers. And so I have license plates that's ending in 3 8s or 4 9s.
1: But would you ever

0: favor of number four. So therefore, they often skip the entire floor of fours, 14s, 24s, etc. Instead, either not to have them at all or replacing them by, say, 3A, 13A, 23A, etc. Right? In fact, the well-known high-speed rail train models in China skipped the ending number four altogether in terms of their serial numbers.
1: What is it about the number four that makes it so unappealing in Chinese culture?
0: Well, number four is associated with the sound of si, which is death, and therefore people tend to avoid it.
1: This superstition, sometimes referred to as tetraphobia, is common across East Asia, but it hasn't always been that way.
0: In Chinese ancient history up to modern times, number four, in fact, symbolizes structure, stability, completeness, and cultural excellence. It is actually having a very strong cosmic and philosophical foundation. For example, the four symbols in the Book of Changes, I Ching, East, South, West, and North. There's a saying about heaven and earth's four directions are called the universe, right? So these are very strong traditional symbols about balance.
1: From balance and stability to bad luck and even death, the number four's spectacular fall from grace in China echoes the medieval fate of the perfect fourth.
0: There's kind of the pros and cons, historical dimensions, and contemporary twists regarding number four, you know?
1: And speaking of twists, you know what? I'm just realizing as I speak to you that my house number is 44.
0: Well, 44 does have a negative notation, but you can make a twist of it.
1: Oh.
0: 4 plus 4 is 8, which is a lucky number.
1: Oh, thank you for that. And the wild and twisted world of 4 is about to get even wilder. Wow, I see a book already here called The Wild World of Four Manifolds and Kirby Calculus.
2: That book's hard.
1: I should have you introduce yourself, actually.
2: So my name's Tyrone Gazwala. I'm an assistant professor teaching stream in the Center for Education in Mathematics and Computing at the University of Waterloo.
1: In a coincidence too perfect to ignore, Ty is also a dad with four kids.
2: When the third one comes along and the fourth one comes along, the complexity escalates rapidly. There's a lot more of them forming a society themselves without as much control from us, I think. We'll see. But no, I mean, I love having a full house at home. It's a lot of fun.
1: But that's not why I reached out to Ty. Okay, so we're here to talk about the fourth dimension.
2: Yeah, I think a lot of really interesting mathematics happens there that doesn't happen in higher or lower dimensions.
1: Very interesting. There's something about the fourth that's kind of unique.
2: Yeah, so the standard sort of punchline mathematicians use for this is that there's enough space for things to go wrong in four dimensions, but not enough space for them to correct themselves. So like you get enough space that things, surprising things can happen, but there's not enough space for those surprising things to untwist themselves.
1: Well, that sounds almost kind of sinister.
2: Yeah, I think so. It's pretty mysterious.
1: Before we can get to the mysteries of the fourth dimension, we need to define our terms. What is the fourth dimension?
2: So a standard response that people will give is that the fourth dimension is time. So we're familiar, we live in a three-dimensional space. And what do we mean by this is that if I want to tell you a point to meet in space, I need to give you three numbers. I need to say how far in the sort of forward and backward direction, how far left and right, and how far up and down. With those three pieces of information, I can identify a point. But now, let's say I want to say meet here at this time. I have to give you a fourth piece of information. If I'm interested in including time in this picture now it's a four-dimensional thing. And this is often why people say that, you know, we live in a four-dimensional world or universe.
1: Right. In some sense, if the fourth dimension is time, we already live in a four-dimensional world. So why don't we think of ourselves as being four-dimensional?
2: Yeah. So I think when humans usually think

0: Think about dimensions for the extent that they do. We're usually thinking about spatial dimensions.
1: And here we've stumbled upon yet another place where four sits right on a knife's edge between the intuitive and the counterintuitive. Okay, so it's possible to think of the fourth dimension as time. And in that scenario, we are ostensibly four-dimensional beings that perceive things in four dimensions. But there are other ways that you can conceptualize a fourth dimension in space where things are a little wilder. Is that fair? Do things get a little weirder when you start to think about the fourth dimension as a spatial dimension?
0: Yes, certainly. I mean, this is true, I think, emotionally and mathematically.
1: Well, now, when a situation gets mathematically and emotionally weird, there's no better guide than Sarah Hart. What would it look like if a four-dimensional being came traipsing into the studio here in our three-dimensional world?
2: It would have a possibly infinite number of ways that it could manifest to us. And the best way to think about this is to make an analogy of what if you and I, three-dimensional beings, went into a two-dimensional radio studio and we manifested. So the first thing we could do is if we were just kind of walking into a two-dimensional place, so a flat plane, we could put our bodies into that space in any number of ways. So if I started to move through that, just imagine a kind of a slice through space. If I started to move my body through it, well, you might first see the bottom of my feet, right? So you might think, oh, this is a being that's made of two vaguely long, overly shaped things. And then gradually, as I'm descending into that space, we're looking at horizontal, like cross sections of my body. So then, it gets bigger, it gets smaller. And then at some point, I'm completely all the way through and my head just disappears out of the bottom of the plane. And the poor mystified people are going, what on earth is happening? This creature can just change shape and size at will. So that's a really curious thing about the fourth dimension. When you go up a dimension, we're only seeing a slice of that being. So we don't know, but we can't visualize the whole thing if they're really four-dimensional. All we can see is what does it look like if we took slices of it. So, and in fact, the fourth dimension had been postulated as a way to explain the existence of ghosts. Because in the 19th century, this was genuinely put forward, it was postulated that perhaps ghosts could move in the fourth dimension and that would be how they could walk through walls, because it can just go up a dimension, go to the other room and then come back down and appear to us. So this is why ghosts can walk through walls, possibly. Another story I read had someone being able to rob a bank because they could go into the fourth dimension and then come back down inside the safe, of the bank, take the diamond necklace and disappear. So you can have all sorts of fun if you have a fourth dimension of space.
1: From arbiter of truth and justice to bank heist co-conspirator. For all that four helps us organize the world, if you follow it out of that tidy box, things get messy fast.
2: You can pass a loop out of itself by going up into the fourth dimension and then bringing it back down again. So you can untie any knot and free yourself from any bounds. You can do things like turn things inside out, take a three-dimensional sphere and completely turn it inside out. You can look inside a three-dimensional object without any problems. Medical imaging would be completely different. For instance, if someone needed to have their appendix removed, you wouldn't need to make any cuts with a scalpel. You could just go into the fourth dimension and remove whatever you needed to do. Easily done. So surgery gets revolutionized.
0: I can't really visualize living inside a four-dimensional world, but I have tricks.
1: There's a thing called a hypercube. Isn't that kind of a visualization of the fourth dimension?
0: Yeah. I don't know how to describe it. It doesn't lend itself to radio very well. But you imagine a cube sitting inside another cube and then the corners are sort of joined together. But that's only really one shadow. A projection is what the mathematical term is, of the four-dimensional space. In sort of the same way, maybe if you had a three-dimensional object inside a room, but you could only see its shadows onto like the front wall, the back wall, the side wall, and the top wall. Maybe you could stitch together what this object looked like just from the shadows.
1: I find it hard to listen to you describing this sort of hypothetical cube-like four-dimensional shape and not feel like I'm dimensionally challenged in some way, that there's something out there around me that I just can't see.
0: Yeah, I think this is absolutely right. So the mathematics that we do when we're talking about these things, they are as real as the things I can visualize. You know, it's a really interesting philosophical point that like the mathematics we do applies to the universe, is motivated by the universe that we live in, but somehow exists, is very real, but exists in its own universe. And when we're doing mathematics, at least from the point of view of doing pure mathematics, which is what I do, we're just exploring that universe. And even though I can't visualize this hypercube, it's, to me and to the world of mathematics, it's as real as a cube that I can see and hold. Because I can describe it mathematically and it's absolutely there. It's just, yeah, I'm exploring this universe as a human, which is restrictive because I only have three dimensions to think about.
1: But that, I guess the thing I'm really kind of so curious about that you can't actually answer for me, but that I want you to, that I wish you could, is like, are there four-dimensional beings? Like, do you think there are four-dimensional? Like, it's such a crazy question. It's kind of like asking you, are there aliens? But
0: yeah. I think that's exactly the same question. I don't know. I'm willing to say that we don't have evidence of any. But, you know, anything's possible, I guess.
1: Is this where you thought the interview was going to go?
0: No, it's not. To be honest, it's not where I thought we were going to go. Talking about four-dimensional aliens or anything like this.
1: Just one more unexpected coordinate on the endlessly twisting road of four. And there's one more place where four offers us a bridge between the familiar and the extraordinary.
3: It can take on many forms. It always will emit some kind of light. It will usually look purplish or orange and glow very strongly. It looks a little bit like from science fiction. If you think of spaceship engines, you always imagine this glow that you have. And it sometimes looks like a fluid. It can move in ways that it would seem like a liquid gas sometimes.
1: Wow, that sounds kind of ethereal almost.
3: Yes.
1: Stefan Reuter is a physicist and professor at Polytechnique Montreal. And the ethereal substance he's describing here, plasma, is the fourth state of matter.
3: The fourth state of matter, plasma, is an ionized gas, a gas that consists of negatively and positively charged particles, such as electrons and ions.
1: When I was growing up, I did not know that there was a fourth state of matter. We learned about the first three, and then there was just kind of radio silence. No one happened to mention that there was a fourth state of matter at all. Why do you think that is? Why is it that we're so unfamiliar with?
3: I think the reason is, yes, we are surrounded by the normal three states of matter every day. And in elementary school, plasma it's really not that much talked about because it's not so much part of our everyday life. We don't touch it. We don't interact with it.
1: Can you touch it?
3: Yes, you actually can.
1: Given how little we tend to hear about it, you'd be forgiven for assuming the fourth state of matter was a rarity, but the opposite is true.
3: We can observe it in nature, lightnings, and also at the aurora borealis. It's often said 99% of visible matter is plasma state. You zoomed out, you see our galaxy and you see the Milky Way. This light, this is surely almost all coming from plasmas. We see the stars, we see our sun. Our sun is entirely a plasma. And if we zoom out further, we see astronebulas, so clouds in space that are made to a large part from plasma.
1: So if stars are made of plasma, and all the atoms in our bodies are famously made of stardust, does that mean we're all in some sense born from plasmas?
3: I would actually say so, yes. That's a good way to put it. Everything that has become solid matter has been created in stars to a degree. And yes, we've been created in a plasma burner. That's a nice way to put it.
1: Oh, so does that mean that, do you think there's some case to be made then that perhaps plasma should be the first state of matter?
3: Oh, wonderful. Yes, I would love that. That would be perfect.
1: Like so many aspects of the number four, the fourth state of matter turns out to be at the foundation of it all. And remarkably, you can literally conjure it from thin air.
3: Most plasmas in nature are very, very hot, millions of degrees. But you can actually also create plasma without heating up the gas.
1: And how does that work?
3: You can supply energy, for example, by taking electrodes and applying an electric field. So you can create what's called cold plasma. You can even create plasmas that have temperature around freezing temperature. And with those plasmas, you can do exciting stuff.
1: You talk about almost being able to turn plasmas on and off.
3: Absolutely. You can just take a power supply. You have a switch. And when you switch it on, your plasma starts to be there. And when you switch it off, the plasma stops.
1: Huh. It sounds kind of magical.
3: Yes, sometimes it does feel that way.
1: But like four itself, the fourth state of matter can be fickle. It sounds like plasmas are a little bit fragile or tenuous, like they're not a reliable state of matter. They require some finagling to kind of keep them around.
3: They require care, yes.
1: What makes plasma different, I guess, in that sense, from a gas or a liquid?
3: Well, gas and liquid, they are stable at equilibrium. A plasma always requires an energy input. I work with cold plasmas that we have at atmospheric pressure in your normal surrounding, and they're filamentary, they're random, they appear quickly and they disappear quickly.
1: It's funny that something that's so prevalent in the universe can also be so hard to keep around.
3: Yes, that's what makes it fun.
1: The fourth state of matter may not always be easy to contain, but when it's harnessed, remarkable things can happen.
3: We can create the same molecules that are responsible for communication between cells. For example, there is a molecule, nitric oxide, and nitric oxide is an important signaling and messaging molecule in the human body. And with plasma, we can make these molecules and we can apply plasma to skin, for example, to trigger healing of chronic wounds. These molecules that are created trigger a signaling process in the human body that tells the body, oh, there's something wrong. The immune system is triggered and the human body can then recognize this wound again as an active wound that needs to heal.
1: Well, that's amazing. What you're describing is plasma almost telling the body to heal itself.
3: Yes, exactly. It sounds a little bit like Star Trek, but
1: yeah.
3: It's not going so fast. But there are other applications. We can use electricity and air and water to create fertilizer in agriculture. And it's a clean technology. We don't need any fossil fuels and we can just create it when we need it and how much is needed.
1: Oh, that's just really interesting. So can you just unpack that for me a little bit more? You would take water and air and you would use plasmas to somehow add nutrients out of thin air and make a fertilizer?
3: Literally, yes. So when you make an air plasma, you do the same thing that lightnings and thunderstorms do. You break the oxygen and nitrogen molecules apart, and with these you can make molecules that are needed for plant growth. So it's a process that happens in thunderstorms, and we can replicate that in the laboratory by taking electricity, taking the air, and then putting nitrogen nutrients for plants in water.
1: What you're describing sounds like it could be a game changer in terms of, you know, sustainable agriculture.
3: There's just a tiny hitch.
1: Darn it.
3: Yes. It's not as efficient as the current technology that creates nitrogen fertilizer. So solving the energy problem might also solve this problem that we can use clean fertilizer.
1: All right. All we need to do is to solve nuclear fusion and then we'll be all set.
3: Yes, exactly that.
1: Nuclear fusion, of course, also relies on the fourth state of matter, as does pretty much all our energy here on Earth.
3: Our sun is entirely a plasma and gets its energy from nuclear fusion. And we want to bring plasma on Earth in a controlled way that we can actually use it to create energy in fusion reactors. Sometimes I joke and say plasma can save the world and you can get clean energy. So fusion plasmas work basically with hydrogen and deuterium to create helium. And hydrogen, it's in water. So we take water and we make energy from it. And this is a very, very clean and exciting way to create electricity. So when we will have fusion plasmas that create electricity, we will have solved almost the entirety of the energy problems that we have.
1: On the one hand, four is central to everything we know. It's not just in our DNA, it's our life force, the sun. But it's also a portal to a world beyond our grasp.
2: There's something about it that it's outside of the bounds of the known. And then, you know, we get the four horsemen of the apocalypse bringing in the change over from things we understand to things that are different or that we don't understand. It's going beyond. It's breaking a boundary. And that's really exciting.
1: And just to really come full circle here, the same boundary-breaking quality that makes four so interesting to mathematicians and scientists has also given it something of a redemptive arc in music.
4: We've come back into, you know, particularly in the jazz and improv world, loving the fourth more.
1: Brian Katz.
4: The John Coltrane group of the early 1960s, with Coltrane on sax and McCoy Tyner on piano, Jimmy Garrison on bass and Alvin Jones on drums, the classic Coltrane quartet pioneered a whole new sound. And a big piece of that sound was McCoy Tyner's chords built in stacked perfect fourths. I think it really just speaks to that we need different intervals at different times. You know, why did Coltrane and McCoy Tyner embrace this idea of these fourths, this kind of sound? Well, one could also talk about that in terms of, you know, the civil rights movement, and it's punchy. It's like really speaking out.
1: In music and mathematics alike, the unpredictability of four might just be its biggest asset.
0: Let's sit down.
1: Sure. Yeah. Mathematician Tai Gazwala.
0: There's been this unreasonable effectiveness of mathematics in the natural sciences, is the exact quote, I think. And what's the quote trying to say is that we do all this abstract, pure mathematics, which seems to be done for its own sake, not motivated by real-world problems at all. And then every now and then, more often than it ought to, it turns out to exactly describe the real world in extremely powerful ways. So in this fourth-dimensional context, a lot of the understanding of how space curves, right, how you describe curvature, it turns out that this was exactly the mathematics that Einstein needed in 1915, almost 50 or 60 years after it was created and set down, to describe his theory of general relativity, which is what now allows us to navigate the stars and have GPS be as accurate as it is. The curiosity with the fourth dimension might seem like it's a unmotivated thing, but the history of society and humans has been built upon pure mathematics for its own sake, and then it turns out to be exactly the foundations for technology and understanding and advances in science and things like this.
1: Even when four propels us far outside our comfort zone, it still manages to help us see the world a little more clearly. Do you think of the number four as having a personality? If it was a character in a novel you were writing, what traits might it have?
2: If four was an actor, I think it would be Pedro Pascal, if I was making a movie of an novel. You know, because the sort of roles he plays.
5: As soon as we don't hear a truck, we move fast as we can.
2: It's someone who's completely reliable and dependable, but also is not afraid, and they can lead you into the chaotic world beyond, because you can always rely on four gives you the directions, the cardinal points, the compass points. With four, you can find your way into the wilderness, but you can also find your way home.
1: An agent of chaos and a guide through the storm. That is the wondrous power of four.
6: Ideas producer Annie Bender with her documentary called Rule Maker, Rule Breaker, The Wondrous Number Four. It was part of our occasional series, The Greatest Numbers of All Time. Technical production, Sam McNulty, Aronde Williams, Hannah Barker, and Emily Carvasio. Our web producer is Lisa Ayuso. Senior producer, Nicola Lukšić. Greg Kelly is the executive producer of Ideas, and I'm Nala Ayed.

0: This is CBC Radio 1, 90.1 FM in Bay St. Lawrence. Dr. Michael Klein always pushed to put the needs of mothers and babies first and conducted a landmark medical trial that challenged the value of one common procedure.
1: And it showed that episiotomy caused the very trauma it was supposed to prevent.
0: The Legacy of Dr. Michael Klein on White Coat Black Art with Dr. Brian Goldman. 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The CBC News is next, followed by Q.
2: When she was first approached about adapting her debut novel for TV, the best-selling romance novelist Carly Fortune had only one condition. Even though it was worldwide, the show had to be set in Canada. Carly will be here to tell you why and what it's like being part of a Canadian romance revolution.
3: From CBC News, The World This Hour, I'm Martina Fitzgerald. The Toronto Maple Leafs had the number one pick in tonight's NHL draft.
4: Mr. McKenna, we would like to draft you to the Toronto Maple Leafs.
3: No big surprise there. Gavin McKenna was widely viewed as the top prospect. The 18-year-old forward is from Whitehorse and is a citizen of Trondek-Hoechan First Nation. He's played for the Western Hockey League's Medicine Hat Tigers and is coming off a freshman season at Pennsylvania State University. By the way, that was Justin Bieber's voice you heard with the McKenna announcement. Bieber made an appearance at the NHL draft in Buffalo, New York, saying he's been a Leafs fan since he was a boy. In Venezuela, at least 920 people are dead. Rescuers are racing against time, looking for survivors following two major earthquakes on Wednesday. The UN says more than 50,000 people are still missing. Cody Weddle has the latest.
5: Rescue teams work tirelessly to remove rubble and search for survivors buried underneath.
6: Es como una película de terror.
5: Or Le Francamaya, who lives on the Venezuelan coast, the most affected area, says it looks like a horror movie.
6: Colega, que están desaparecidos.
5: He says some of his colleagues are missing, others have died. Rescue crews from around the world have begun arriving as the 72-hour window, the amount of time most people could survive under rubble, according to experts, nears.
7: Terminó muy, muy, muy maltratado.
5: Others, like Evelyn Batatino, now need a place to stay. Her building was left with large cracks.